0: aside, and so far, no charges have been laid. U.S. liquor is on Manitoba shelves at a discounted price starting today. Last year, the province removed American booze as it was part of a retaliatory move against American tariffs. Last December, it temporarily lifted the ban and made nearly $7 million in sales, giving it to charity. It's doing the same thing again, offering 30% discount on leftover liquor inventory as some products get close to expiration. Faye Lambert was first in line to get some of those discounted drinks.
1: I didn't know what there was, so I just came in and started grabbing 10 bottles of various wines from the U.S. Pinot Grigios that are on for like six something, and there's some that are like all the way up to like $20. So yeah, there's some decent ones.
0: Manitoba Liquor and Lottery says the sale items are wines and liqueurs that would expire by the fall. Meantime, the United States has put countervailing duties on fresh mushrooms grown in Canada following a U.S. Department of Commerce investigation, which the Canadian industry has called deeply flawed. The change posted on the Federal Registry today will slap most fresh mushrooms with tariffs of 2.84%. Renowned Cree cellist and composer Chris Dirksen has died at age 45. The artist is being remembered as a trailblazer by many, including Manitoba's premier, Wab Kanew. Wallace Snowden with more.
2: Chris Dirksen was in a genre all their own. The Cree cellist and composer blended classical music with traditional Indigenous songs and sounds. These genre-defying compositions and dedication to the craft made Dirksen a mainstay of symphony stages in Canada and beyond. Today, tributes are pouring in. Dirksen died over the weekend, fatally injured in a crash on a northern Alberta highway. According to reports from friends and family, Dirksen was returning home from their father's funeral in Tall Cree First Nation, a dual tragedy which has struck those who cared for Dirksen. Former collaborators and friends are remembering the composer for their kindness and rare talent. The Edmonton Symphony Orchestra issued a statement saying Dirksen's music carried strength, emotion, and connection, and left an indelible mark on audiences across Canada. Wallace Snowden, CBC News, Edmonton.
0: In sports, Special Olympics Canada says Frank Hayden, whose research in the 1960s spearheaded the creation of the Special Olympics globally, has died. The organization says in a post on its website, Hayden died Saturday at the age of 96 and is survived by four children, seven grandchildren, and five great-great-grandchildren. The Montreal Canadiens look to win a second straight Game 7 on the road tonight when they visit the Buffalo Sabres in second-round action in the NHL playoffs. Buffalo forced a Game 7 thanks to an 8-3 drubbing of the Habs in Montreal on Saturday night. The Habs beat Tampa Bay's Lightning on the road in Game 7 in the first round to advance to the game and the series against the Sabres. That is the CBC News from Winnipeg. For news anytime, you can always head to cbc.ca/Manitoba or download the free CBC News app. Turning to your provincial forecast now, starting in Winnipeg, there is a good chance of showers this evening and overnight, wind gusting to 40, the low of 3. Brandon and Dauphin, yellow advisory for frost. In Brandon, showers could change to flurries, windy in the low, minus 1. Dauphin, chance of showers and a low of minus 2. Flin Flon and the Paw, partly cloudy and minus 1. Thompson, a few clouds, chance of flurries, the low, minus 3. Churchill, flurries likely, the low, minus 7. 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
3: Hello again and welcome back. I'm Nora Young.
4: And I'm Lisa Bryn Rundle. This is As It Happens, the Monday edition, part 2. Coming up,
3: conservation with friends. Neil Cooksall and Chris Howden will be back for another episode of As It Happened, the archive edition, all about preserving natural outdoor spaces.
4: We'll hear about the moment a self-proclaimed tree hunter laid eyes on a massive red cedar in BC that had been standing for more than 1,000 years.
3: And he didn't throw in the trowel. A Londoner tells us about adding some color to his city by taking part in some guerrilla gardening. Stay tuned.

0: Melina, when you and others go on strike on Saturday, what exactly will that look like?
1: Well, it depends where you work. I'm an escort, so I will just not take any clients on that day, and I will participate to the activities, the strike activities. For my colleagues in clubs, they will not go to work, they will not pay their service bar, and, you know, they will also show up to the protest, and same thing for massage parlor workers also that are going on strike.
0: And why have you chosen the Montreal Grand Prix weekend to walk off the job?
1: For two main reasons. The first one is that the F1 Grand Prix is a very lucrative moment for our bosses. So we are the product. So if we're striking, like, it's going to be hard for them. So, and that's what we want. And we hope also that the attention that, you know, around F1, there's a lot of attention brought to by carceral feminists, prohibitionists that ask for the eradication of the sex work industry and for more police in our workplaces. They're very vocal during that time because okay. There is this assumption that there's more violence in our workplaces, which is might be true, but we just don't have the same way of seeing the solution. So, yeah, we want to just shift the perspective to more working conditions and workers' rights during that time. Yeah.
0: Yeah. So what are the specific working conditions that you and others are looking to address with this strike?
1: Yes, it depends on the workplaces, but mostly violence and how do we gain safety in our workplaces. We want to have workers' protection, so the same as other workers in formal industry. And yeah, we have a couple of solutions, but right now the conditions are, you know, it's the boss is not liable for our safety. So as long as this goes, like, they can do whatever they want. If they want to act on something, they can. But usually, you know, bosses being bosses, they mostly want profit, and they don't. It's not their priority. Our safe working conditions, and we want to make it a priority with the employee status.
0: There's also this question of these bar fees. So what are the bar fees?
1: In strip clubs, bar fee is an amount that is arbitrary. And I say arbitrary between places, so some strip clubs will ask more, but also arbitrary sometimes between workers. So I have a colleague that just found out that she was paying more than other colleagues. And it's also arbitrary in the sense of moments. So some moments, the bosses are going to hire the fee, for example, during F1 to make more money. Because it's profitable, they raise the price.
0: So strip club workers have to actually pay to dance.
1: Oh yeah.
0: Is that right? Yeah.
1: Yeah, exactly. This fee serves for you to work. So it's a fee, like, you cannot work if you don't pay that fee.
0: So you're currently an independent escort, but I understand you used to work in a massage parlor. So apart from the, apart from the bar fee and those costs, what conditions are these workers, including yourself, experiencing that leads you to ask for the labor protections? Mm-hmm. What's the problem at the root of it?
1: Yeah, I can talk from my experience in massage parlor. What I experienced was violent clients. So sometimes, like, pushing boundaries that I set ahead of the meeting, mm-hmm. ahead of starting the encounter. And after saying that to my bosses, just him laughing at me or just, like, discarding what I asked, for example, to him not to come back to the massage parlor. And that's something, like, massage parlor have been, you know, asking to have, like, for example, a blacklist or to have panic buttons in rooms to really ensure our safety. You know, me, I've lost my job because I talked back to my boss, and he just decided either I pay $500 fine or I'm fired.
0: Wow.
1: And so that's when I quit. And there's a lot of that, you know, abusive firing, and that's something in legal. You know, industry, we wouldn't see, well, we can see, but you have means of action. We don't.
0: Because you're not considered employees.
1: Yeah, no, exactly.
0: The strike is voluntary. How many workers do you expect to take part?
1: Well, it's pretty hard to number because we are not the formal union, but I would say that there's between 5 and 10 workplaces in Montreal that, you know, I know someone in there trying to really organize

0: their colleague. It's the first time in Canada that sex workers are calling for a strike, and it's new. It asks for a lot of creativity and strategy, but we have a lot of endorsement, a lot of people behind us that are not necessarily sex workers, but migrant groups, woman group that will be there and that will be there in solidarity. And I think we'll be numerous in the street.
1: Mm-hmm. Have you heard from club owners? Do they seem likely to give in to any of these demands?
0: We're not addressing our demands directly to bosses unless the workplaces want to do that. And mm-hmm. we're kind of giving workplaces their freedom of action, you know. And so some of them, I think, are going to bring the demands. But bosses have been pretty reactive to our to just the poster in the street. You know, we postered because it's hard to mobilize colleagues in the industry. Mm-hmm. We're so... You know, you cannot come in with your flyer in a strip club and right. fire the workers. And so we try to put posters in the street and in front of clubs, and some of them messaged us. And so they are reactive. And I feel like that's a good sign, actually, because they feel threatened by the strikes.
1: Melina, thank you so much for your thoughts on this.
0: Thank you for receiving me.
2: Melina May is a sex worker and an organizing member of the Sex Work Autonomous Committee. She's in Montreal. We are using her professional name out of concern for her safety and privacy.

0: Most of us should eat more greens, but few of us should or can eat them as fast as Glenn Walsh. At home and abroad, Mr. Walsh is known as the Popeye of watercress eating, and they don't call him that for nothing. As of last week, Mr. Walsh had won 17 titles at the World Watercress Eating Championships in Alresford, England. And yesterday, he made it 18.
1: Eating watercress! Put it in! Put it in!
0: That's Glenn Walsh winning his 18th championship in watercress eating, banging down a big bowl in just 44 seconds. We reached Mr. Walsh in Alresford, England.
2: Glenn, congratulations on your 18th win. How are you feeling today?
1: Yeah, good. Not bad at all, actually. Yeah, it's sort of it's all sunk in again, so you never expect to win, but, you know, it's always good.
2: Do you actually like watercress?
1: Not particularly, no. I used to like it a lot years ago. It's like a bit of like a condiment, really. You know, you put a little sprig in a ham sandwich, it's gorgeous. It's like mustard. If you put a little teaspoon of mustard in a ham sandwich, it's nice. If you eat the whole lot, you're in a world of hurt.
2: Right. So what's your secret when it comes to wolfing down the watercress? Do you have a particular technique?
1: I don't know. I've usually got my tradition is really is go out and have a few pints of Guinness beforehand. Mm-hmm. I don't know, it's to settle the nerves or whatever, or, you know, might help it slip down the throat a little bit better. Then I'll just go and enter the competition and just go for it, really.
2: You know, I watched a video of you at this year's contest, and you actually seemed quite calm, like other people were sort of frantically, you know, shoveling it in their mouths, and you see you pause to take a drink. Does that help to kind of, I guess, lubricate things as they're going down?
1: I expect the beer might numb it really a bit. It might help. It just calms it down. When you've done it for so long, I suppose, you get there and you know what to expect. Mm. It's a little bit more this year. It used to be 80 grams, now it's 100 grams. But you more or less know what sort of speed you need to go at. And when you've watched all the other heats beforehand, you sort of see how everyone was doing and they were all doing over a minute and stuff. So you think, oh, actually, it's not too bad.
2: Yeah. How big a pile is 100 grams of watercress?
1: It's too much. it's enough.
2: Right.
1: It's like you said, a little bit's lovely, but a lot of it's quite a bit. It's very peppery. I mean, have you ever had it?
2: I have, sure, yeah. But I can see what you mean. Yeah, it is a

0: spicy thing.
1: You have that little bit on your plate. You have a steak or something like that, and you've got that lovely little sprig on there, like that. And it's quite nice and enjoyable. But like I said, when you eat a whole lot together, and it, that peppery taste clings to your mouth as well, and you can taste it for ages after. Hence, that's why you have to have more Guinness afterwards. You've got to get to Guinness out and get rid of the taste. But no, it's... you look at it and you think, that's not that mass amount. Mm. But a lot of people go in there thinking, oh, I can eat cress. And they're thinking about the salad cress, the little tiny cress used to have. And it's nothing like that whatsoever.
0: Yeah. So some, as it happens, listeners might recall you were on the program back in 2016 after you won that year's title. But just remind us, how did this tradition, as it's now become, get started?
1: It was 22 years ago. Oswald is the main grower of watercress in the country, and we got the watercress line, which is an old steam train. Anyway, they decided they were going to celebrate, you know, the watercress, so they started off this little tiny festival, and then it grew and grew over the years. But it was the fact that us rugby boys would do the car parking and bits in the stewarding and stuff around the show. Mm-hmm. And it was like the end of the day, and again, after a few beers, I know rugby lads, you know what we're like. And we thought, we've got all this green stuff. Let's see who can eat as much as they can. And that didn't end up very well at all, actually. You know, as you imagine, it was very messy.
0: Yes.
1: So then the next year we decided what we'd do then is we'll get the 80-gram bags and we'll see who can eat one bag as quick as they can. And then that's basically where it started.
0: Yeah. So it used to be an 80-gram bag and now it's up to 100 grams. What are some of the other variables from year to year?
1: It's gone up and down a few times, and it's been a bit of a surprise when we've not known beforehand. One year, we have a guy called Paul Reese who does the comparing, and he's an amazing guy. And one year he was away on holiday, and this other chap done it, and he ended up doing like 180 grams, because chap didn't know what was going on. And we were there, and we were in the last heat, and we looked and thought, oh my God, he looks like a wheelbarrow full of greens here.
0: So there are huge crowds at the competition now. Why do you think folks are so invested in this?
1: I don't know. It's madness. I've never seen, I don't know what the attraction is, but it's amazing. You have so many different stalls, and Oxford is a beautiful little country town anyway, near Winchester in Hampshire. And it's beautiful anyway. I mean, it's a lovely place for people to go. Anyway,
0: nice, nice. You have triplets, is that right? Any of them planning to follow in your footsteps?
1: Yeah, I've got a son as well. So I've got Connor, my eldest. He's 28 now. Mm-hmm. He was competing. He came close second.
0: Nice.
1: And I've got Laura, Beth and Ellen, my triplet dirt girls. They're 26 now. Only Laura went in this time and she came third. Oh. So, yeah, it's a family thing. I don't know what it is. They're all very competitive. That's the way they've been grown up. I never let Houston win at anything. Always made they have to earn it, you know. So, so they seem to do well out of it.
0: Thanks so much for telling us about it.
1: No problem at all.
2: Glenn Walsh is an 18-time champion watercress eater. He was in Alresford, England.

0: This is We Danced, Movement 1, from Chris Dirksen's 2010 album, The Cusp. Chris Dirksen was a renowned two-spirit Cree composer and cellist, known for her unique blend of classical, indigenous, and contemporary sounds. Her life was cut short Friday when she was killed in a car crash in northern Alberta. She was 45 years old. Melody MacIver is a violist and assistant professor of Indigenous music at the University of Manitoba. They were also a longtime friend of Chris Dirksen's. We reached them in Winnipeg.
1: Melody, I'm so sorry for your loss.
2: Thank you.
1: Now, our listeners just heard a little bit of what Chris Dirksen could do with the cello. Can you describe what you thought and felt when you heard Chris's music for the first time?
2: I think for the first time, hearing Chris's music, it felt like turning on a flashlight in the dark for myself.

0: And for many Indigenous people working in more classical music areas, like I think our early careers were often spent with a sense of loneliness, with a sense of isolation. And with Chris, there was just so much of an overlapping Venn diagram between the two of our practices. I play the viola, which is very much like a cousin instrument to the cello. Both of us as mixed Indigenous people that grew up in Canadian cities and try to balance our Indigenous identity with also this love for this like very rigid and conservative Western art form. She really carved out a very unique space where like we're such niche people and such like a, there's not a lot of Indigenous people working full-time in classical music. And so she was really groundbreaking in that regard.
1: Yeah. Chris had just performed with the Toronto Symphony Orchestra. What did that milestone mean to her?
0: I think that was a really huge moment for her. A lot of her earlier orchestral works were really centered around her as a cellist and composer, which is groundbreaking work in itself. And it seemed like this more refined work for the orchestra alone. It was just so great to see, because like I was in contact with Chris a lot in like those days and weeks coming up to that performance, like getting ready, of like finalizing stuff, working with the TSO, just being able to be there for Chris in the audience and have a lot of her family fly in to, from across the country to be there to celebrate that with her. And like the regret I have for not making that trip as well at this point and hearing that, but just like seeing Chris these pictures of Chris beaming in like this Versace tracksuit and like having this big after party afterwards, like Chris was just like on such, riding such a high wave of like so many career achievements one after the other these past few months. And we were speaking really regularly, and she was exhausted but also so proud of just the quality and caliber and volume of work that she was completing.
1: You were friends, but I understand she was also a mentor to you. What role did she play in your career as a violist?
0: I think something that Chris has always done is she's watched very carefully to see who's coming up. She's a noticer, and she stays in touch with people. And so early social media days, one of us added the other on Facebook. I remember coming across her work because I've always tried to just stay on top of who's doing what in Indigenous music scenes across. I was still in grad school, and like remember ordering a CD of The Cusp, like her first release shortly after it came out. And when I think when I added her on Facebook, like I could tell that she was kind of looking into me, and like we would have like texts. She's like, oh, you play the viola, right? Okay, cool. Like when I released my first single, like she listened to it and was interested, providing kind of critical feedback, like wanting to hear like how I was producing it, what my approach was, as I was getting into a very similar sort of like looping electronics kind of punk rock viola approach that was very inspired by what she was doing. And she was always thinking about how to raise the entire group, because I see her do that with so many other young musicians, and I can't put that in past tense yet, but
1: yeah.
0: She's just always watching, calibrating, assessing, telling you what to work on, sometimes soft, sometimes not so soft, but with an eye on keeping high standards and making sure that we do good work and care for each other.
1: As you reflect on Chris today, is there a specific memory you'll be looking to?
0: That year I was living in Brandon, my partner and I, like we had like moved there from Northern Ontario. It was a new community. We didn't have a lot of friends around us. So Chris was playing with the Regina Symphony, and her wife Rebecca was singing with her. So like we decided to make a road trip from Brandon to Regina for the weekend and go and catch up and visit. But then just seeing them together too, like just boundary pushing and status quo challenging in so many, like to be centering queer Indigenous love and like this kind of urban res slang where like they had like this love song of like, let's go down, let's do this. Like with the orchestra backing, Chris was always pushing boundaries and low art, high art, like just like challenging all of these arbitrary binaries. Early in her career, she was really interested in bringing kind of like the concert hall to the streets, the concert hall to the community. But then in her late career stage, like she's debuting May

0: works with the Toronto Symphony Orchestra. She's had multiple performances now at Carnegie Hall. Even early in her career, she was playing the Sydney Opera House. She was bringing the streets back into these elitist spaces as well and challenging that elitism and making sure more people were getting in the door. So she was always making sure it was a two-way street to ensure access for everyone in every direction, while centering Indigenous stories from a place of really strong ethic of building such deep collaborative relationships, where she was a close friend of mine, but she was a close friend to so many.
1: Yeah.
0: Like, people are just devastated. I think of so many that are just reeling with the loss and feeling like we've lost our coach, our mentor, our friend. Like,
1: yeah. Melody, thank you so much for sharing your memories.
0: You're welcome.
2: Melody MacIver is a violist and assistant professor of Indigenous music at the University of Manitoba. They were in Winnipeg. This is Chris Dirksen featuring Chippewa Travelers with Intertribal Happy Feet.

0: Hello, I'm Neil Kirksall.
1: And I'm Chris Howden. This is As It Happened, the Archive Edition. Coming up,
0: a nature walk down memory lane. We've spent a lot of time in the dark, dusty AIH archives, so we are relieved to be emerging. You okay?
1: It's dusty.
0: It is dusty, right. He's relieved. I'm relieved to be emerging with stories about the wonders of beautiful landscapes and the people dedicated to preserving them.
1: Looking for common ground. In Dartmoor, UK, you could wild camp without permission from landowners until a court decision put that right at risk. But our guests sought to make people less tense about tents.
2: Such a changeable place and so steeped in history and myth in this country that it's just, it's magical. There's no other word for it.
0: Bloom or bust. In 2023, the California Superbloom drew crowds to see acres of desert covered in colorful wildflowers. But for botanists, that event represented a rare opportunity to study important species, such as the elusive monkey flower.
3: In a year that's a drought year, we might not even find them. Even if, say, five of them do germinate and bloom, they might not be detectable to my eye.
1: And it wasn't aloof, it was a loon. Don Gibson was shocked when one of the usually distant birds swam right up to him, seemingly asking for help because it was tangled in fishing line, and now he's known as the Bird Whisperer.
4: He let out a few cute little noises that you kind of knew then that, hey, he's here for keeps and until I'm done.
1: As It Happened, the Archive Edition, radio that's glad he didn't let well enough a loon.

0: We here at As It Happens spend most of our work days inside. I mean, there are windows that we're allowed to look through to see other buildings with windows, and we can hear the plaintive honks of local cars in their habitat. So honestly, we get a little jealous every time we talk to people who tell us about spending time in beautiful outdoor settings, like author and photographer Ken Madsen. In 1998, he told us about following a herd of caribou through the Alaskan and Yukon wilderness during their annual migration.
1: The first 2 months I was on the trip, the sun didn't set. That was really exciting. And sometimes we would paddle in the ocean when it was calm, and that often was in the evening. So we'd sort of set off at midnight and paddle all night, and the sun would kind of dip to its lowest point and then start to rise again.

0: which is really neat.
1: Or like marine biologist Leticia Adwan, who told us about the underwater landscape where she and her team discovered a new coral reef in near pristine condition off the coast of Tahiti in 2022.
2: You go down, and as long as you go down, you can see like this new landscape. This is like this giant rose-shaped coral, and they are like very big. And what is very impressive is like they go like, it seems forever.
1: Those are just two examples of guests on As It Happens who made us a little jealous, but also two examples of guests who told us why it's important to preserve and cherish natural environments. Another example, Sam Crosby, who was fighting to protect public access to Dartmoor in the UK. Dartmoor is a huge swath of almost untouched wilderness known for its rugged beauty. Parts of the land are privately owned, but under the Dartmoor Commons Act, established in 1985, it remains freely accessible to the public for wild camping, essentially camping without need for permission from landowners. But that public access was in danger when a high court ruling threatened the right to wild camp. So in 2023, Mr. Crosby became a part of the Right to Roam campaign and joined the protests opposing that decision. Neil asked him why Dartmoor is special.
3: It's a marshland here. It's a forest there. It's a granite tor here. It's such a unique place. If you're there in the middle of January and you wake up in the middle of the night and there's a full moon, it's like the surface of the moon. And other days it might be there's just so much mist you can't see further than 10 or 20 foot ahead of you. It's such a changeable place and so steeped in history and myth in this country that it's magical. There's no other word for it. It's a magical place, but it also has an edge as well. So you've got to be able to take yourself a little bit seriously in terms of preparing ahead and that sort of thing. So I think magic and an edge really just adds up to adventure.
4: So let's go back to last weekend, because a very different atmosphere there. You helped organize a demonstration throughout the weekend to protest the court ruling that was going to take away this right to wild camp on the Dartmoor estate, because there are people who own it, as you hinted at. And more than 3,000 people came out, as I understand it. So what was the energy like? What was the vibe like?
3: I mean, I still don't know if I fully landed, to be honest with you. It was just a stunning celebration of life. Everybody smiling, cheering, singing. I lost track of how many bands there were, samba bands, folk bands. It was a huge celebration of an access to land. And you know, also raising up the issue that we have that a bylaw has been shuffled around into the hands of the landowners and not into the hands of the public. And so this moment, and this is a beginning of a nationwide campaign. It was just, it couldn't have been more of a joyous and beautiful thing, really.
4: Some of them have said, some of the landowners on the estate have said that they've seen the damaging effects of wild camping and that they have to clean up after people who aren't treating the land with respect. And they're hoping that the new rules will actually help protect the land, protect the environment. What's your response to that assertion?
3: There's a big, almost philosophical view on this sort of thing. Access to nature and understanding the land and our place within it is a fundamental human thing. And so when the conversation comes down to things like litter, I would say, and this is a personal opinion, that when we don't have access to land, it means that we don't have a love of the land. We don't have a respect of the land. And those people who are littering and who are acting in ways that landowners are claiming obviously don't have that respect for land. And I would suggest that closing down access is only going to make that worse. And that shouldn't come across as a threat at all. I mean that in a wholehearted sense. If it went the other way, if we had more access to land and more education around what it was to have a connection to land, that sort of behavior would would be taken care of. I firmly believe that.
1: Sam Crosby is a Right to Roam campaigner. He was talking to Neil in 2023. The right to wild camp on Dartmoor was restored after a UK Supreme Court decision in 2025. The judges said public regulation of people's use of Dartmoor was, quote, likely to be more effective in protecting the land than attempts by private persons to challenge such use through themselves having to confront people on their land and bring a claim in private law, unquote. We heard Mr. Crosby say Dartmoor was special because of its unpredictable terrain and that experience and preparation are important in order to stay safe. That's not unique to Dartmoor, of course. The same applies to Sequoia National Park in California, which is full of tall mountains, deep canyons, and meandering creeks. In 2011, we talked to Marcia Rasmussen, an ultramarathon runner who helps train search and rescue teams, experience that was crucial to her own survival after she took one wrong step on a run through the park. She told former host Carol Off what happened.
0: Marcia, what kind of a day was it when you started out on the trail?
5: It was in the upper 70s, close to 80 degrees, bright sunshine, not a cloud in the sky. Perfect weather.
0: Now, you came to a snow bridge, so I guess it's still pretty cold. There's still quite a bit of snow and ice in the higher altitudes?
5: Well, I'm not sure the amount of snow that they had up there this winter, but over 150% of the normal snowpack. So even in hot weather, the snow lingers on into midsummer. But there wasn't any reason to think that the bridge would fail. You know, I poked it and looked at it very closely, examined it. It looked fine. It should have been fine.
0: What happened?
5: Well, a large section of the bridge collapsed. About a 10, 12-foot diameter piece of the bridge collapsed underneath me and dumped me in the water below. There was no warning. 1 second, I'm walking on the snow. Next second, underwater.
0: Underwater, and were you being carried away?
5: Swept away very, very fast. The water was about 40 degrees, rushing very fast. There's a series of cascades there, and I went over the first small waterfall and was able to grab a small bush by the water. Pull myself out. There's an airspace above the water, so I was able to pull myself up out of the water and into a small alcove. There was room for me to tuck my knees up against my chest and sit sort of in a fetal position. But I was extremely lucky to be able to get out of the water because you don't survive very long in 40-degree water. So the best thing I could think of to do was to take off the hydration pack I was wearing, and I stuffed it up through the hole onto the surface of the snow.
0: Why did you do that?
5: Well, I was hoping that if someone came by, they would see it and know that I was there, or, you know, they would come over and investigate and see the little hole, look down and see me. And that's exactly what happened.
0: Someone came by and saw that pack?
5: Yeah. I hadn't seen anyone on the trail all day, so I felt extremely lucky that this man came by. And actually, he walked by once with his friend while I was under there, didn't see me, of course. Then he realized he had forgotten something, and he went back. And wow. Here's this pack sitting on the snow. So he looked down the hole, and I'm sure it was a huge shock to him to see somebody down there.
0: So what did he do?
5: A hole that I'd made, he enlarged it and grabbed me by the hands and pulled me out. Yeah, he and his buddy pressed themselves against me to give me some of their body heat to warm up.
0: Could they get you to a doctor or a hospital or anything?
5: They called in a helicopter, but you know, by then I was able to walk out on my own, and it just wasn't necessary to do.
0: You're some tough cookie, Marcia.
5: Yeah, you know, I think 3 hours later, and I got in my truck and drove 2.5 hours to pick up my husband at work. I didn't think it was that strange at the time. But
0: just all in a day for you?
5: No, I don't make a habit of this, actually.
1: Marcia Rasmussen talking to Carol in 2011. You're sitting beside a lake. The water is calm and still, reflecting the last light of the setting sun. And you're about to yell, "Echo!" when you hear this. Typically, you'd be kind of lucky if you spotted that loon in the distance before it disappeared underwater or flew out of sight. They're not what you'd call social birds where humans are concerned. That's why Don Gibson's interaction with a loon while camping with his family in Alberta earned him the nickname the Bird Whisperer. In 2017, Mr. Gibson told guest host Mike Finnerty what he was thinking when he noticed a loon swimming right toward him.
6: I really honestly thought it was someone playing a joke and it had a remote control toy and they're standing in the woods laughing at us or something, because you never ever see these things come directly towards you. And this guy was staring straight at us, coming right towards us. So there's no question he knew what he was doing.
7: What did you do?
6: I was able to get close enough to recognize that he was pretty tangled up in fishing line, and this was a plea for help in my eyes. There was no question right away. He brought himself that close for us to identify that it was a situation here for him. And he basically let me pat his head at first. And I'm like, this is crazy. I mean, he's hurting bad enough that he's just not afraid of me. He wants to be helped. So I'm patting his head. And then by that time, I developed almost this little relationship with him at the time that he trusted me, I guess. And my wife, she got a camp attendant. Jeff, his name was. And he came over with a pair of scissors, so both of us got to work on this loon. Jeff stayed on the shore. I was standing in the water behind the loon just to keep clear of this guy's beak, because they're pretty darn sharp.
7: Yeah, I was going to ask you, Don, what was it like to be not just that close to the loon, but actually to be holding a loon and touching its head?
6: Yeah, it was almost unreal and almost scary, to the point where I knew if he decided to jerk around, he could puncture a hole in my hand or arm real easy with this beak. They're made for almost spearing fish, I think. You know, you just kind of figured, okay, well, this is something I got to do. If he does poke at me, well, I'll deal with it then. But there was no sign of that whatsoever. He let out a few cute little noises that you kind of knew then that, hey, he's here for keeps and until I'm done.
7: One of the hooks was embedded in his neck?
6: Yeah, it was in the back of his neck, and I didn't find that until the first thing I did was cut off his the line around his beak, because I thought, you know, the rest, if he decided to kick and stir and I lose him, at least it's off his beak and he can eat, you know, even if it was just swimming on the surface and poking down for, you know, minnows or whatever. So I thought, I'll get that off first, and then I followed the line around, and sure enough, there was a hook embedded in the back of his neck. It wasn't real deep. They got thick feathers on them. That came out fairly easy, even though there's a barb on the hook. And then it ran under his wings and feathers on his back down to his leg, where it must have been tied around 3-4 loops around his leg.
7: That moment when you released him back into the water, well, what was going through your mind in terms of your hopes and I guess concerns?
6: By now, a crowd had gathered around, you know. You know, they're all like, you can't believe it, and all they're saying stuff. And then when we released him, Jeff, the guy that was helping me the most, he basically said, come on, give us a sign that you're going to be okay, type of thing. And almost like no lie whatsoever, this bird turned around at about 15 feet from the shore and looked right back at us, got up, reared up like the loons do, and flapped his wings. And everybody just started clapping, and they just were, it was just unbelievable. It was almost choreographed. It just made everything just disappear. It was amazing. You know, I'm not a religious man by any means or anything like that, but I'll tell you, there's something going on in those birds and that day that is beyond belief. It really is. I don't think I would ever expect to hear a story like this if I didn't see it myself.
1: From Sundry, Alberta, Don Gibson, also known as the Bird Whisperer, talking to guest host Mike Finnerty in 2017. You're listening to a special episode of As It Happened, the Archive Edition. As you heard, it was a special moment for Don Gibson when that loon he helped showed a little appreciation before it flew away and gave him a great story that he'll be telling for the rest of his life. Self-described tree hunter Ian Thomas has a story too. His began when he first laid eyes on a very special tree, an ancient western red cedar, likely over 1,000 years old, that stands in Lynn Headwaters Regional Park in British Columbia. In 2022, Mr. Thomas told guest host Janella Massa about the moment he walked up to the tree that he nicknamed the North Shore Giant.
8: It was a feeling of just religious, spiritual awe. I mean, you're encountering this huge ancient being. It's one of the hugest and oldest living things on Earth. And just being able to be in the presence of something like that is, it's an incredible privilege.
9: Can you describe it for us?
8: Yeah. So it is an ancient red cedar, Western red cedar, and it is hugely thick. My preliminary measurement is that it's 5.8 meters or 19 feet across. That's a preliminary estimate, and we've yet to get an official confirmation of that. And then this tree continues in this massive column that's been sort of bleached by the sun for probably about 15 or 20 meters, but it has these living spires rising for about the whole length of the main shaft, so rising to a height of probably about over 40 meters or well over 100 feet high. And so you're in this kind of enchanted glade, and we just were trying to make sense of this tree. We are walking around it and exploring it. It's actually almost completely hollow, as are most ancient Western red cedars, and it's gripping these huge boulders in this boulder field. So there's a cavern on the side of it. You can just crawl right into this tree and basically be inside it, and it, you can see all these huge boulders sort of embedded with its roots. It's an awe-inspiring tree.
9: And, you know, this particular tree is protected because it's in a park. How rare is that?
8: Yeah, that's an excellent question. And really, I think what is so critically important about this story. So this tree is lucky that it is in a park, and the grove that it's part of is also, you know, in this protected area. But the majority of our most productive old growth forests, well, the vast majority of them have actually already been logged, but even the majority of what remains is still unprotected and still in 2022 in Canada is being logged on an industrial scale. So groves as magnificent and as old as this grove are still being logged out and cut down. So to me, this tree is so emblematic, and this grove is so emblematic of these threatened ancient forests that are globally unique and that we really have a global responsibility to safeguard.
1: That was Ian Thomas talking to guest host Janella Massa in 2022. You heard him describe his awe while looking up at the ancient red cedar. But not all natural wonders are so massive or old. In 2023, after a record-breaking snow and rainfall, parts of California experienced a super bloom, a phenomenon in which giant swaths of desert were covered in newly sprouting wildflowers. And people flocked to see it, most of them tourists, to take pictures. But it also drew excited botanists like Naomi Fraga, because it gave them an opportunity to document extremely rare species of flowers that only blossom when the conditions are exactly right. At the time, Ms. Fraga told Neil what she was searching for and why botanists call them belly flowers.
10: The Kelso Creek monkey flower is small, maybe only about a couple of inches tall, just a few centimeters, maybe not more than 10 centimeters, certainly. And it has a big showy flower relative to its vegetative body. The stems and the leaves are very small, and the flower is very showy, and it has petals at the top that are maroon in color, and then a petal at the bottom that is bright yellow.
4: It does sound like it likes to put on a show, just from your description. Monkey flowers is what they're called officially, as you've said, but I hear that they have a nickname, and that is belly flowers. Why is that?
10: Yeah, the monkey flowers can be put into this category of belly flowers because they're so small that you have to get down and lay on your belly in order to get a good look at them.
4: And when you hear there's going to be a super bloom, how does that change your ability to do the work you do?
10: In a year that's a drought year, we might not even find them. Even if, say, five of them do germinate and bloom, they might not be detectable to my eye. So in these years where we have abundant rainfall, this is the opportunity for me to get out to really see and document the population, because that means they're out in thousands. You know, we documented millions of plants at this one population.
4: And why is it so important for you and other scientists to be able to document these plants? What do they teach us?
10: These are plants that are rare on the landscape, and they, I think of them sort of as the canaries in the coal mine when it comes to

0: ecological threats and climate change. And so when we start to see these populations dwindle, that's indicating that there's something happening in the environment. Something is changing in the ecosystem. So we need to keep tracking these species to understand the health of the ecosystem, but also their particular role in the environment. And so, tracking them is essential to just protection of biodiversity as a whole.
1: So they're much more than a pretty petal or two. Or million. What does a super bloom look like in your area? Just paint a picture for us.
0: So if you could imagine an area where there are shrubs that are sparsely spaced apart and there's a lot of open ground. And then when the rain comes, that open ground becomes absolutely filled with wildflowers. It almost becomes a blanket of flowers of color. And so these landscapes that might appear brown or sort of more muted tones of green all of a sudden become alive with color. And so that's a really magnificent thing to observe.
2: Naomi Fraga is a botanist and the director of conservation at the California Botanic Garden. The lush, color-filled fields that Ms. Fraga was describing are hard to come by if you're in a metropolis like London, where Richard Reynolds lives, but that did not stop him from trying to bring the wildflower superbloom aesthetic to his generally gray city. In 2006, Mr. Reynolds told guest host Christopher Thomas about guerrilla gardening under the cover of darkness.
3: London has pockets of orphaned land, verges, roundabouts that have been left in a state of disrepair. Nobody's looking after them. So I go with friends and supporters to improve them with plants.
4: You go gardening at night?
3: That's right. It's what we call guerrilla gardening.
4: Why do you do it?
3: Well, I don't have a garden of my own, and I enjoy gardening. That's one of the motivations. And this is public space. This is something that we can all enjoy. And yet, so many of them are full of weeds and litter or just nothing. So I do it for my own enjoyment and everybody who passes by.
4: We've all seen abandoned bits of land that probably could use some improvement. What gave you the idea to go out and do it yourself?
3: Well, I suppose I could have gone through the red tape of speaking to the council or whoever was responsible for it or applying for grants, but I thought it would be a lot simpler just to go and do it, really.
4: And how do you do it? Take me through one of your guerrilla nights.
3: Okay, well, I'll spot a bit of land, and they're all in my local area because one needs to go back and maintain them. So I'll spot a bit of land and see that it's been neglected for quite a reasonable length of time, and then get a sense of, you know, what I need to fill it with, what will be suitable to the environment. Email my database, my supporters. I have about 200 now, to see if they're local and can join in. And then we turn up with our tools, with big bottles of water, cast away the weeds, and stick the plants in.
4: Why at night?
3: Well, partly we don't want to attract too much attention of passers-by, and, of course, there's not too many people around at that time of day. Also because we're all busy doing other things during the day, and we've got things to be doing at the weekend. So it's a social activity. We meet all sorts of interesting, like-minded people.
4: But guerrilla gardening implies that you're doing it, you're not breaking the law.
3: Technically speaking, I'm not trespassing because it is public. It's there for us to enjoy, but it is vandalism, but it's vandalism with plants.
4: This would officially be called vandalism?
3: Yeah, I believe so. But so far, I've not got into trouble. The police passed by on one evening's dig and asked what we were doing. I think, you know, it looked a bit strange, all these people there with their tools. And I let them know I was gardening, and they raised an eyebrow and drove off.
4: Do you worry that once you've gone to all this trouble and all this expense, that then it will just get abandoned again?
3: Well, no, because I won't abandon it. For as long as I live in the area, I have to look after it. I mean, that is a responsibility. There are only so many patches I can do before it becomes unmanageable. But also, it's really important that I encourage more local people to get involved. And that's partly through publicity, it's partly through word of mouth, and it's also more recently by me putting leaflets through

0: flats and doors of local properties to let them know what's happened. You know, a bit like the Tooth Fairy, I like to think. You know, their local patch has been magicked over one night, and now they're encouraged to keep an eye on it, pull the odd weed out, give it a water when it needs one, and clear the litter.
1: From 2006, Richard Reynolds talking to guest host Christopher Thomas. 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

0: Becky from Toronto with Garden Song, and it'll take us to the end of As It Happens for Monday, May 18th.
1: As It Happens, we'll be back tomorrow. I'm Nora Young. Enjoy your evening.
0: And I'm Lisa Brin Rundle. Good night.

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5: Take an idea, crack it open, and see how it's played out over place and time, and why it still matters today. 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
6: From CBC News, The World This Hour, I'm Neil Herland. Three people are dead in California after gunmen started shooting at the Islamic Center of San Diego, a large mosque. Police say the two people they believe committed the attack were found dead near the scene. Steve Futterman reports.
7: The incident occurred just past noon at San Diego's largest mosque, which also houses an elementary and middle school. According to police, two armed teenagers, believed to be 17 and 19, drove up to the center and began approaching the entrance. They never got inside. The suspects were apparently confronted by a security guard and two staff employees. The suspects allegedly opened fire and killed all three, then went back to their vehicle and killed themselves. San Diego Mayor Todd Gloria tried to reassure Muslim residents in his city.
8: We will do everything it takes to make sure that you can feel safe in this city. And no resource will be spared in making sure that our religious institutions and locations are protected in this sensitive time.
7: Police are attempting to determine a specific motive, but for now they are treating it as a hate crime. Steve Futterman, CBC News. Los Angeles.
6: U.S. President Donald Trump says he was planning to resume his war against Iran tomorrow, but he changed his mind at the last minute.
9: I was asked by Saudi Arabia, Qatar, UAE, and some others if we could put it off for 2 or 3 days, a short period of time, because they think that they are getting very close to making a deal. And if we can do that where there's no nuclear weapon going into the hands of Iran, I think, and if they're satisfied, we will be probably satisfied also.
6: The U.S. and Iran have been in a ceasefire since early April. The Trump administration is walking away from a decades-old advisory board focused on defense cooperation with Canada. The Pentagon says it's pausing its participation in the Permanent Joint Board on Defense. U.S. Undersecretary of War Elbridge Colby accuses Canada of failing to meet its commitments to shared North American defense. Three off-duty Toronto police officers are facing charges in Barcelona. Catalan police confirmed two are charged with sexual assault and assault causing injury, and the third with resisting arrest. Toronto police say the officers were on vacation and were not traveling in any official capacity. It's do or die tonight for the Montreal Canadiens. They're facing the Buffalo Sabres in a decisive Game 7 in the second round of the Stanley Cup playoffs. Right now, the Habs are ahead 2-0 in the second period. And in the Professional Women's Hockey League, the Ottawa Charge have just staved off elimination, beating the Montreal Victoires 2-1 in Game 3 of the Walter Cup Final. Montreal leads the series 2-1. Game 4 is Wednesday in Ottawa. Renowned Cree cellist and composer Chris Dirksen has died at the age of 45. The artist is being remembered as a trailblazer and a pillar of the Indigenous classical music community. Wallace Snowden reports.
10: Chris Dirksen was in a genre all their own. The Cree cellist and composer blended classical music with traditional Indigenous songs and sounds. These genre-defying compositions and dedication to the craft made Dirksen a mainstay of symphony stages in Canada and beyond. Tributes are pouring in. Dirksen died over the weekend, fatally injured in a crash on a northern Alberta highway. According to reports from friends and family, Dirksen was returning home from their father's funeral in Tall Cree First Nation. Former collaborators and friends are remembering the composer for their kindness and rare talent. The Edmonton Symphony Orchestra issued a statement saying Dirksen's music carried strength, emotion, and connection, and left an indelible mark on audiences across Canada. Wallace Snowden, CBC News, Edmonton.
6: And that is your World This Hour. I'm Neil Herland.
11: I'm Julie Buckingham. Let's check your weather forecast now for the city of Winnipeg. Tonight, there is a chance of showers. It'll stay on the breezy side, the low dipping down to plus 2 degrees. For tomorrow, becoming a mix of sun and cloud in the morning, wind at times gusting up to 40 kilometers an hour, the high 11. Then clear overnight and a low of 0. For Wednesday, sunshine, high of 18. Thursday, staying sunny, high of 19. And on Friday, continue with sun and 20.
12: This is Ideas, and I'm Nala Ayed. Now get ready for 10 seconds of pure joy. It's just fantastic. But what exactly is that?
13: That is a video of a baby laughing at an ostrich, and it always makes me laugh.
12: And it's also a strange human behavior.
14: A big belly laugh is like a scream, and people throw their head back.
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12: This is Ideas contributor Peter Brown.
13: You'd hear these weird honking noises. You'd see people gasping and then falling over. And then others would start making the same honking noises and falling over. You'd have to wonder, what is this behavior? What's the point of it?
15: You don't care what you look like. You don't care what you sound like. There's no control.
12: Peter Brown's documentary is called Laughing Matters, The Science of Laughter.
13: And when you get right down to it, the biggest question is, what is a laugh?
16: Your face is contorted. I think if you saw it, to be honest, and you muted the audio, it might look terrifying, though.
17: So if someone's really laughing hard, they can barely make a noise sometimes. You start to get spasm sounds when you get these big movements in the intercostal muscles running.

0: University College London. She spent most of her career studying laughter and what it communicates.
1: First of all, it's a nonverbal emotional expression. And those are interesting because they are things we make when we are in stronger emotional conditions than words are good enough for. So if you are properly scared, you'll scream. If you are really, really upset by something, you will probably start sobbing. And in terms of the emotion that's behind laughter, I think it's a particular kind of social joy.
0: Social joy? I hadn't thought of laughter that way.
1: It's a joy that you find when you are with people whom you like, who you love, who you want to play with, who you want to share positive emotions with. It can happen when you're on your own, but it pretty much mostly happens in the company of others. So it's a sort of social joyfulness.
0: The social joyfulness Sophie Scott is talking about appears to be universal. It transcends language and culture.
1: As long as you have the sort of shape of the sound of laughter, people hear laughter. It's quite extraordinary. And it was the only positive emotion that we tested that was cross-culturally recognized. So my PhD student, Lisa Sota, did several trips to Namibia where she was looking at the recognition of emotion from the voice and to what extent any of this might be cross-culturally meaningful. And again, laughter was the only positive sound that fell out. And all of these things started to make us think, hang on, this is quite unusual. We've got something different here. And that I always say that laughter was hiding in plain sight. It was basically saying, look, I'm a very different thing. You haven't seen anything like me before.
2: What's weird about laughter is it doesn't seem to have any survival benefit at all. In fact, it seems to be disabling. When you laugh, for example, you lose muscle tension in your upper body. So you can't wrestle or throw somebody to the ground or even throw a rock. The ha ha ha has air running in and out of your lungs really quickly in your diaphragm. And all of this stuff seems utterly inappropriate.
0: John Morrell is professor emeritus in philosophy at the College of William and Mary in Virginia. He's written 6 books about laughter and humor.
2: Say it's 20,000 years ago and we all live in caves. Cave A has people who haven't developed humor yet. And Cave B has these people who can laugh about things. Well, wouldn't Cave A be better off than Cave B? People who would, for example, see some wild animal and laugh about it, how could it be of value?
0: He raises a great question. Why would we evolve a behavior that leaves us unable to stand or even breathe? The first clue is found in the sound of our laughter. That laughter contains a link in an evolutionary chain that goes back millions of years, according to Marina Davila Ross.
3: Sometimes when I listen to a human laugh, I identify them with a specific ape. I could say somebody laughs a little bit more like a gorilla or somebody laughs more like an orangutan.
0: Dr. Davila Ross is a comparative psychologist. Her signature achievement was proving that there's a direct line from this orangutan laugh to this. And yes, she says that apes laugh. Not that they do something like laughter. They actually laugh.
3: We are quite convinced that great apes laugh because we examined all of the great apes and we treated the acoustic data like a geneticist would treat genetic data in order to make conclusions about evolutionary relationships.
0: Dr. Davila Ross traced our laughter backwards about 13 million years to a time before humans, before even the great apes. And the research she conducted is called phylogenetic analysis.
3: Phylogeny is the study of evolutionary relationships.
0: Phylogenetic analysis examines the features of a species to see how they're related in the evolutionary progression.
3: And by conducting specific analysis that lead to evolutionary trees, we can assess with, for instance, acoustic data or typically genetic data, how species relate to one another.
4: Whoa.
3: I've collected long calls of male orangutans throughout Borneo and also obtained recordings from my colleagues in Sumatra and from Borneo.
4: Whoa.
3: and we use them the

0: acoustic data in order to reconstruct evolutionary relationships.
1: Her research into the sonic properties of laughter began with tickling. She asked animal keepers all over the world to tickle the great apes in their care. And she had human mothers tickle their babies. Then she compared the sounds of all the tickled creatures.
0: I just systematically coded the recordings and then put it into a phylogenetic analysis. And the phylogenetic tree told us which one is the more rudimentary laughter, how are they connected with each other, how are they connected with human laughter. You develop trees that provide the simplest explanation, the fewest number of evolutionary steps. And the fewest number of evolutionary steps means here, bonobos and chimpanzees were closest to humans, orangutans were furthest away, and in the middle, there were the gorillas.
1: So this is what millions of years of evolution sounds like in reverse order.
0: The ancestral ape laughter about 13 million years ago must have sounded very similar to the orangutan laughter. Very rudimentary, very simple in its form. It's just one call element, a very simple structure that resembles just breathing out in a grunt-like way.
1: So that's what laughter sounded like roughly 13 million years ago. And then it changed.
0: About 5 to 8 million years ago, that's probably where laughter became more complex.
1: If you picture the evolutionary tree, there's one branch where orangutans are all alone. The other branch leads to the rest of the great apes and eventually to humans. On this more populated branch of the tree, the first ape you find is the closest relative of the orangutan, the gorilla.
0: Gorilla laughter is more of a staccato-like laughter. It has many call elements close to one another, and it's often produced while they're exhaling. There's less of a panting there. So laughter is produced for a longer period of time in comparison to the orangutans.
1: Now jump ahead another few million years, and the tree branch is off again. Gorillas are in one branch, and down the other branch, we find chimpanzees and our nearest kin, bonobos.
0: Roughly speaking, within 5 to 3 million years ago, laughter became even more complex in its temporal pattern and its acoustic structure or spectral structure. And bonobos or chimpanzees next to that produce laugh sounds that are more complex in their temporal patterns that can be quickly produced. Often, particularly chimpanzees are producing panting laughter. The panting comes from this inhalation and exhalation. And while inhaling, producing the sound, and while exhaling, producing the sound. Bonobos can also do that. They can also produce a lot of very interesting elements. Acoustic structure is more complex than that of a gorilla.
1: And finally, the tree branches off one last time. And this is where we live, nearest to bonobos and chimpanzees, with gorillas farther away from us, and farthest away, orangutans. Human laughter is characterized by one of the key features Marina Davila Ross is constantly listening for, voicing.
0: Voicing is what makes laughter sound so melodic, this ha-ha type or this hey-hey type of laughter. It has many quickly changing bits in the acoustic structure and makes it even more

0: complex than a chimpanzee laugh or a bonobo laugh.
1: Listen again to the sound of the bonobo. And now the human baby. Uncanny, isn't it? They're both a long way from the orangutan. Millions of years away. But all of those calls were produced the same way. By tickling. Laughter is the sound of play.
2: Primates, like all mammals, and especially juveniles and infants, they play with one another. And play is rough and tumble play. It's wrestling, growing one another, hitting one another, grabbing one another, chasing one another.
1: That's legendary Dutch primatologist Jan van Hoof. He studied chimps at play and was the first to document what he called the play face.
2: It's in fact a kind of mock fighting. It exercises the animal and the animals get experience, but that is not why they do it. They do it for fun. They do it for fun. And when two animals play, they accompany it regularly with a play face and a particular vocalization, which tells them, hey, what we are doing now is just for fun. It's just for fun. But don't take it seriously. It is for fun. And they do that by opening their mouth very widely and making kind of short breathing sounds that sound like and you can hear that. And that is indeed, it is homologous. It is similar to our human laughter.
1: Philosopher John Morrell.
3: Without a play signal, animals that are mock attacking another animal might very well be taken as a real attack. And in that case, they would get hurt. If I just reached over, grabbed your arm, and started to bite you without indicating that I'm just fooling around, you could hurt me. And especially in animals.
1: Great apes aren't alone in voicing play signals. In several famous studies, researchers tickled rats.
4: Rats laugh, and this is work done by Jan Panksepp. So he found that rats laugh when they're tickled and they laugh when they're playing. So showing the same characteristics as chimps and humans. It's a different sort of sound.
1: Here's what a rat laughing sounds like. Okay, you don't have to turn that up. A rat's chirping laughter is actually beyond the range of human hearing. So here's what it sounds like when it's brought down into our auditory range.
4: And they make it when they want to be tickled. Or there were studies last year where they taught rats to play hide and seek with a human. And the rats would make the sound when they got found. And they would make the sound when they were looking for the human. And it was associated with this fantastic behavior called Freudensprung, where they jump up and down and they squeak. So I'm a delighted rat, it seems to me. Woo! But interestingly, when they're trying to hide from you, they stop making it. Like, oh, don't laugh now. I'm going to get found, you know. So that's already pretty complex in the rats. And there were these studies in the US last year where they studied rats who'd been devocalized, so rats who cannot make any sound. All mammals pretty much make sounds in the same way. They vibrate the vocal folds. These rats can't. So they can't laugh because they can't make any sounds. Now, they are very social rats and they play with the other rats. Rats play a lot. That's an affiliative behavior. The other rats want to play with them. It's not that they are disliked by the other rats. But when they are playing, these devocalized rats are more likely to get bitten because one of the roles of laughter in play is to show that you're still playing. And if you can't show that, there's a very thin line between sort of rough and tumble and just straight out aggression. So they can't make the sound that would indicate that they were still playing. And consequently, it more often ends badly for them, which is incredibly complex. You can exactly imagine that scaling up to humans. Humans have difficulty with laughter, might often find that sort of thing going on. But if you think, well, if laughter is that complicated in rats, what on earth are the implications for us?
1: Well, one of the simplest implications for us humans is that babies also laugh so they don't get hurt during play.
3: Babies start to laugh at about 4 months, and the same things that they laugh at in the first 2 years or so are the things that chimps and gorillas laugh at.
1: John Morrell.
3: How do you get a baby to laugh? You do things like tickle, which is a mock attack. You blow bubbles on their belly. The stage at which babies most enjoy peekaboo is a stage at which they don't have what's called object constancy. That is, they don't know that something continues to exist when it's not around anymore.

0: more. So for them, peekaboo isn't you're here and now your hands are over your face. Oh, you're here again. It's you're here, you're not here, and now you're here again. If this is a person who's taking care of them, that's dangerous. If the mother disappears and she's gone, well, if peekaboo lasted more than 5 seconds, the baby starts to cry.
1: Turns out we're not alone in this kind of behavior either. Jan van Hoof.
2: One of the things that we saw in our Arnhem chimpanzee colony is they, for instance, play peekaboo. I've seen a chimpanzee raise a towel, but when they had that in their enclosure and then lower it, it's a potentially threatening situation, anxiety-arousing situation. But immediately the joke is, it's not serious. It's for fun. You're being tricked. And the appreciation of that is done by showing the play face.

0: Marina Davila Ross, Jan van Hoef, and other researchers have drawn a straight line from humans back to great apes and rats. But over millions of years, we humans took the play signal we inherited and started putting it to other uses. Many psychologists and humor scholars believe that in early humans, laughter signaled something more than just play.
1: You think you're in danger, but suddenly you realize you're not in danger. You're ready to be afraid or angry or disgusted. Then you realize it's a false alarm. And laughter is the natural response there.
0: This is John Morrell again.
1: So my suggestion is laughter starts as a play signal among the apes. It develops in early humans as a play signal. And then they develop it for more sophisticated situations, like I think I'm in trouble. Oops, I'm not. You've experienced this in really simple ways when you're sometimes riding a bicycle and you think you're going to fall and suddenly you right yourself. But laughter is very common. So you're all set for a negative emotion, or you've started to feel a negative emotion, but now you realize that negative emotion isn't needed, and so you go to laughter. The nice thing about laughter is physiologically in the body and also psychologically, laughter and humor are the opposite of fear, anger, disgust, and sadness.
0: Laughter really is the opposite. Stress raises your blood pressure, heart rate, and stress hormones. Laughter lowers all of them. And when early humans were faced with uncertainty, this false alarm signal offered an alternative to the fight or flight instinct. It would be loud enough for everyone to hear, and it would spread quickly through the pack. So the false alarm theory offers a pretty good answer to one of my biggest questions about laughter. Why is it so contagious? Nothing makes me laugh like the sound of someone else laughing helplessly.
2: It shows this very strong priming effect in the brain. You can sort of see people getting ready to join in when they hear laughter, which they don't when they hear other really emotionally contagious sounds like disgust and fear. You know, if I sit here going, ugh, you'll start feeling a bit sick, I'll start feeling a bit sick, but you probably won't start joining in with me, whereas you do with laughter.
0: Sophie Scott and her colleagues measured that phenomenon. They had people listen to laughter while an MRI measured their brain activity. Just the sound of chuckling was enough to trigger neurons that control laughter and smiling. And what is the mechanism? What do you think is happening in the brain that primes us to laugh when we hear laughter?
2: Well, I think it's twofold. It's something that we learn to do. Babies show no contagious behaviors whatsoever. They blink only when they need to. They do not laugh when someone else laughs. They don't yawn when someone else yawns. We teach babies to do this. And certainly from a brain perspective, what you see when you see people listening to laughter, you can see very strong activation of motor areas in your brain that you would use if you were yourself to start laughing.

0: even if people don't laugh, you're seeing this kind of slight priming just towards doing that.
1: Over the ages, composers and musicians tried to capture that contagious quality of laughter. This is soprano Claudia Novikova performing the Tipsy Waltz from Offenbach's Le Péricole. For me, this vintage recording is the closest a musical performance comes to capturing laughter and its infectious nature. If Offenbach is the artistic champion of capturing laughter in music, the commercial crown goes to the most infectious record from that same era. This is the OK Laughing Record, one of the most popular novelty records of all time. It was produced in Germany after the First World War and released in North America in 1922. That anonymous German tavern keeper and his wife were played in around 1 million households in North America. That record also had a lasting impact that you've heard thousands of times. The laugh track. First radio producers, then TV producers, found that the sound of audience laughter made their programs seem funnier. And even when things aren't funny, people in groups can get each other laughing just by laughing.
2: My name is Gita. With Parkinson's disease. Very good. Very good. Yay! Anybody else want to share?
1: This is laughter yoga. Yes. People start saying ha ha ha in a group, and soon everyone is laughing.
3: I recently acquired insulin-dependent diabetes.
4: 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You can also find us on the CBC Listen app or wherever you get your podcasts. I'm Nala Ayed. Laughter is so basic to being human that it's easy to overlook. But what exactly is it? And why do we even laugh in the first place? Contributor Peter Brown tries to answer those questions in his documentary, Laughing Matters.
1: So we know this much. We inherited laughter as a play signal from our evolutionary ancestors. We're wired to respond to some affiliative behaviors, including laughter. And that's why laughter may have been useful to us as a false alarm signal. It's loud and it spreads quickly. But for me, there's one aspect of laughter that evolutionary theories have a harder time explaining. Because laughter is more than just contagious. It can leave you absolutely helpless.
0: It stops the muscle, the brain control and spine control that's leading to metabolic breathing. So, you know, normal staying alive breathing. It stops you speaking. If you, there are several good examples on the radio and on TV of like news presenters desperately trying to keep talking while they are laughing. And most of the time, the laughter wins.
5: What's happening in the course of the next hour? Well, first up after the news.
0: So there's one from the Today programme, which is a very serious news programme in the UK. One of the hosts, James Naugherty, was talking about an upcoming interview with Jeremy Hunt, the culture secretary.
5: Well, first up after the news, we're going to be talking to Jeremy Hunt, the culture secretary, about broadband.
0: And he called him, yeah.
5: It's 8 o'clock on Monday, the 6th of
0: December. I mean, he just...

0: has about a minute because he has to talk. There's no one else in the studio. He has to keep talking. He sounds like he's having a fight with a pig.
1: Every community in Britain has been promised that they'll have access to the fastest broadband networks within 5 years. Excuse me. And Egypt has called in international shark experts to investigate a series of attacks in the Red Sea. Pardon me.
0: And he says, oh, sorry, I've got hiccups. So you manifestly are laughing. It's beautiful. Or one where there's a man and a woman interviewing the swimmer, Ryan Lochte, and they're talking to him about a new television program, which is going to be like a reality TV program about his life.
2: There's so much more to me than swimming. I like to go dancing, hang out with my friends. I like doing fun stuff like playing basketball, skateboarding.
0: And they come back to the studio and they just start screaming like that. What are they going to put in the program? He's so boring.
3: Okay, Ryan, good luck to you. We'll be watching.
2: Thank you.
3: Seriously, how are they going to get enough material? What was the question that stumped him?
4: We've all been there. You can't breathe. You can't stand.
0: You also become very, very weak. You know, if a tiger came in at that point, there would be a short span of time and there wouldn't be very much you could do about that. So from an evolutionary point of view, that's hard to justify unless the opposite's true. We don't laugh like that just anywhere and with anybody. You're sort of saying, I feel safe enough with you. I am comfortable enough with you that I would let myself be this vulnerable around you. And I suspect, again, that's where a lot of its power lies. Laughter's as much of an index about where you are and who you're with and how you feel about them as it is to do with anything that's actually caused the laughter.
4: We now reach the moment in our evolution where our laughter changes and what we laugh about begins to change as well. This is the moment between 3 and 6 million years ago when our ancestors stood on two legs. It's a pretty long moment.
5: Suppose you and I are part of a hunting party on the Serengeti in East Africa, and we're coming through a clearing, and we look up ahead and we see 4 or 5 lion tails wagging above the grass.
4: John Morrell with another lion scenario.
5: We grab our spears and we're all set for a big fight. As we get a little closer, we see that the lion has brought down a gazelle, and the lions are just eating away. They're stuffing themselves with the gazelle. And we know that a lion that's full isn't going to attack us. So at this point, false alarm, we might laugh. Now, if we don't have language yet, that whole thing just disappears right away.
4: When we stand up, our laughter is transformed. It sounds different. We can control our breathing. So now we can laugh longer on an outbreath and generate a greater variety of sounds. And that same breath control also gives us the ability to speak. So we have more to laugh about.
5: One of the things that I think happened very early in humor is exaggeration. Suppose we saw 4 lion tails, but then we got up close and we saw the lions are eating the gazelle. If we get back to camp and we said, you remember when we got to the clearing, there were, now I could say 4, but wouldn't it be better if I said 10? Or we do this today. We say there were millions of cars in the parking lot. So one of the first things I think happened is people had funny experiences. They enjoyed it with other people, and then they shared it with the wider tribe.
4: But why is the tribe laughing in the first place? They didn't see the lion's tails, so what makes the story funny? For thousands of years, philosophers, theologians, and thinkers of all stripes have been offering theories about what makes something funny. What most of those accounts have in common is this.
6: Surprise!
4: Whether you call it a psychological shift or a violation of expectations or a punchline, something unexpected happens. Our brains process that surprise, and then we laugh. A psychology experiment from the early 1980s offers a perfect illustration of the way we react to surprise. The Lambert-Deckers experiment.
5: In the Lambert-Deckers experiment, people are asked to pick up pairs of weights. And all of the weights look the same.
4: John Morrell.
5: They look like

0: metal blocks on a table. So this looks completely unsurprising and boring. You pick up a couple of weights, and then you're told, okay, now move to the right, pick up the next pair. By about the third or fourth pair, you're bored. But the fifth pair either weighs 10 times as much or 1/10 as much as the first, and almost everybody laughs. So to me, this is the pure incongruity of your expectations were violated. Obviously, the situation is utterly benign. You're not being tested on this. You're not being evaluated. Nobody's going to get hurt. So you are surprised, but you can enjoy it. And that's what laughter is.
1: So the input is a surprise and the output is a laugh. Now it's time to attach some electrodes to your scalp and find out how you do that.
2: I'm most interested in how does the brain basically adapt the mechanisms it has for surprise and turn that into like a humor processing mechanism.
1: Scott Weems is a cognitive neuroscientist and the author of Ha! The Science of When We Laugh and Why.
2: First, I would like to know what part of the brain recognizes the joke, what part gets that something has happened that you weren't expecting in normal dialogue. And then, you know, that's the beginning. And then after that, what do you do with it? How do you make sense of that Groucho Marx line or, you know, whatever it is you've just encountered and aren't fully getting? And so for humor, that's kind of where it starts with me is this. It's a matter of conflict and surprise, at least in the way I see it.
1: There's still a lot to discover about the neuroscience of laughter, but we're starting to gather clues thanks to high-tech tools like MRIs that allow us to track brain activity.
2: If you're listening to a joke, you'll definitely have auditory parts of the brain active. A whole bunch of other areas reasoning too. Visual jokes, you know, like cartoons will have visual areas. Pretty much always there'll be some frontal lobe involvement. That's our problem solving area. That's MRI kind of findings. There's also a tool called the EEG, electroencephalogram. And it works differently in that it doesn't really tell you so much where. I mean, it can tell you, you could see where electrical activity is produced on the brain, but not highly localized. So you're looking at general regions a little more than down to the millimeter kind of, you know, resolution. And it is really useful because it can look at changes in electrical activity over the course of thousandths of a second. And for a joke, which might last half a second or a second or two, you know, sometimes if it's a one-liner, it's really quick. It's happening in a few seconds or less. Some of the most productive tools use a combination of both. So you're looking at what parts of the brain where are active and in what order.
1: Scott Weems breaks down what happens whenever we hear a punchline or twist into three phases. First, the constructing phase, when the brain tries to make sense of what it just heard. Second, the reckoning phase, when we sort through all the options and discard the incorrect solutions. And third, the resolving phase, when we get it.
2: It's that last stage that I think a lot of people miss, and that was, to me, kind of the most interesting. I call it resolving, because what you're trying to do is you're trying to resolve the punchline. You're trying to get, what did I just encounter with that joke? You're trying to make sense of it. If it's a Groucho Marx line.
3: I once shot an elephant in my pajamas. How he got in my pajamas, I'll never know.
2: You're trying to figure out who's wearing the pajamas, and every joke needs to have a destination. If you don't have some sort of new way of thinking that the punchline has directed you to, then you've probably not heard a joke. You've probably just heard an interesting story or just surprises you. It's not necessarily funny.
1: Researchers have measured what's happening in our brain as we work through that process.
2: The first EEG response you see with a joke, typically it's called a P300. And you call it that because it's a positive deflection, like a positive electric spike, about 300 milliseconds, a third of a second after you've heard the punchline. That's your surprise response. It comes among other regions of the brain that might be implicated with that. A big region is the anterior cingulate. It's basically the surprise processor in the brain. I look at it as like an error detection mechanism. It tells you if whatever you were expecting to happen didn't. And so, you know, a third of a second after hearing a punchline, you get that surprise. And if you're looking at the electrical activity over someone's brain, you can see a positive spike.

0: anything that is out of the ordinary gets you that surprise response. But what you need to actually have a joke and a funny punchline, you get a processing about 100 milliseconds after that. And generally, researchers will call that an N400. It's a negative spike, and it's, like I said, 100 milliseconds later. And you see that as a more of a cognitive processing kind of stage. You see an N400 for a lot of different cognitive behaviors, most of them having to do with just understanding, for a lack of a better word. So the surprise alone isn't going to be rewarding enough to give you like a dopamine response in the brain. What you need is you need that surprise, and then you need that figuring out that, okay, Groucho Marx is not the one wearing pajamas. Oh, I get it.
1: I once shot an elephant in my pajamas. How he got in my pajamas, I'll never know.
2: Forgive me for using technical jargon here, but this is where the researchers use two scientific terms, aha and ha-ha. Ha-ha is the moment we laugh at a joke. But first, there has to be an aha, the reckoning phase, the moment we get it.
0: Anytime you get something, you have an aha moment and you feel like you figured things out. That's when you see a response like the N400. So again, it comes down to both a surprise and a destination. You get a squirt of dopamine because that's your brain rewarding you for getting it.
2: Let's give your anterior cingulate a workout with an aha moment with a puzzle from Scott Weems.
0: I'm going to read three words, and I want you to tell me what word connects them all. So if I tell you to think about the words tooth, potato, and heart, what word is linked to all three of those words?
2: That's tooth, potato, and heart. You have 5 seconds. 5, 4, 3, 2, 1. The answer is sweet. Sweet tooth, sweet potato, sweetheart.
0: If you ask people, what's the first word that comes to mind when I say tooth? Ache is pretty high up there. Heart ache is also a really common word. You know, heart ache is the word we hear of. Potato ache is, of course, not a thing at all. The thing you have to do when you get something like that is you need to sometimes ignore the first word that comes to mind and instead think of like the third, fifth, or maybe the 10th word that comes to mind, because you don't need to just solve one. You need to solve all three. And so doing that requires shutting up the wrong answers and letting the right answer basically shine through. So basically telling the part of the brain to shut up and letting other parts speak up is the quintessential anterior cingulate activity.
2: You can have an aha moment without ha-ha, like when you solve a crossword puzzle, but you can't have a ha-ha moment without an aha moment. You have to have that cognitive shift.

0: I have another surprise for you. Most of the time when we're laughing, this whole process, from a comic setup to a punchline to a surprise to resolution in the brain, doesn't happen. Somewhere along the evolutionary road, we developed a second kind of laugh. Research has shown that 90% of our laughter has nothing to do with jokes. It's overwhelmingly a sign of affection or affiliation or belonging to a group. Sophie Scott calls it communicative or affiliative laughter.
1: We have these what are called lateral motor areas, which are associated with very, very fine controlled use of the articulators, such as for speech or song or beatboxing or anything else we do with our voices, that which you only find in humans. So we have these parallel systems. We've got this voluntary system for talking, for singing, for beatboxing, for impressions, for everything else that we can do with our voice. And then this older pathway associated with involuntary, often emotional, reactive sounds. Most other mammals only use this older system. We have this extra system. And what I suspect is we have two different kinds of laughter that reflect this.
0: I'm going to play you the sound of the same person laughing twice. Try spotting the social laughter versus the spontaneous real laughter. Here's one.

0: and here's the other. The genuine spontaneous laugh was the first one. And now which is the spontaneous laugh? This one? Or this one? That time it was the second. Where spontaneous laughter stops us cold, communicative laughter slides into the flow of speech.
1: And in fact, if you look at the rhythm of sentences, what people do in conversation, which is where most of this laughter happens, people laugh at the end of sentences and they laugh at the end of turns. And what people do is they laugh together at those points. They look to people having sign language conversations where, in theory, you could laugh all the way through because most of the communicative burden is happening with your hands, and you don't. You do the exact same thing. You laugh at the end of the sentences. You laugh at the end of the turn. So it's actually incredibly tightly coordinated as part of that conversational interaction, which again makes it look more like the speechy bits of that interaction or the signy bits of that interaction.
0: And you've pointed out, and I hadn't even thought about this, when I'm laughing helplessly, I make a high-pitched sound, that even the pitch of the laughter is different.
1: Yes. I mean, I have an extremely high-pitched laugh. I could never sing that way. I'd love to be able to sing that high. What you're seeing is you start generating these massive forces when you laugh really hard. And that's driving the pitch up. But the involuntary aspect is the fact that this is generating forces you couldn't produce voluntarily.
0: Our brain appears to interpret spontaneous laughter as sound and communicative laughter as speech. Of course, if laughter is communicative, it follows that it can communicate widely different things. As in, there's laughing with, and then there's laughing at.
1: If you think you're being laughed at, it's one of the most socially appalling things that can happen to you. It's awful. That really terrifying bit in Goodfellas when Joe Pesci's character's telling a joke and everyone's laughing and laughing and laughing. Then he goes, am I a joke to you? Am I a joke to you? Why are you laughing at me?
2: I'm funny how? I mean funny like I'm a clown, I amuse you. What do you mean funny? Funny how? How am I funny?
1: But the panic, the absolute visceral panic.
3: Do you know how you tell a story? What?
2: How do I know? You said I'm funny.
1: Until he lets them off the hook.
2: I almost had him.
1: It's one of the most anxiety-provoking bits of film I've ever seen.
0: That menacing laughter rings through our culture. Joaquin Phoenix in Joker. Sideshow Bob from The Simpsons. And the best of them all, Cruella de Vil from 101 Dalmatians. So while laughter can be social, it can also be antisocial. So this is where I become all earnest. But at least I waited until the very end. You're welcome. Laughter is central to human culture and civilization. But humor as a subject of study hasn't traditionally been well respected. And as John Morell likes to say,
4: in traditional schools, a kid who's good at art might be sent to the art room. And a kid who's got some musical talent might be lucky and go to the music room. But a kid who's got a good sense of humor is sent to the principal's office.
0: But he believes that laughter reveals one of humanity's best qualities.
4: The biggest thing I think it reveals is human resilience. We can live in heat, we can live in cold, and we've adapted ourselves amazingly to different climates. Some people even want to put us on other planets now. I think humor and human creative thinking, the human problem solving, I think are closely related. And when I think of the people that I know who've got very little sense of humor, they're also not creative thinkers. They're not good problem solvers. The ability to laugh about things shows the ability to suddenly shift your perspective and look at things in a new way. And I think those are strongly linked. So creativity and humor go together. And humans are amazingly creative compared to any other species.
0: Neuroscientist Scott Weems also believes that it's the getting of a joke that sets humanity apart.
5: We are built to be curious. If we are not curious about our world and constantly trying to find ways to adapt, we are probably less likely to pass on genes to future generations. And I think that's why humor is kind of so useful, is it's tapped into that in such a way that we can get at it very quickly.
6: We tried to remove the tusks, but they were embedded in so firmly that we couldn't budge them. Of course, in Alabama, the tusks...

0: grows at.
1: Groucho Marx line, you know, it might just be a dozen words or more, but we still get at that confusion, that conflict, and that resolution sometimes very quickly. And we take pleasure in that. So it makes sense that we would be curiosity machines. We like learning new things and being surprised. There's a joy in waking up one morning and understanding what you thought, you know, you understood, and then realizing at the end of the day, nope, I understood it a little bit better today.
2: Personally, I feel there's something profound in giving ourselves over to laughter together. And comics Ivan Dekker, Sophie Buttle, Niall Sagan, Trent McClellan, and Carly Heffernan may talk about slaying an audience, but when they hear an audience laughing, they all believe something deeper is happening.
3: Laughing and rhythm.
4: Now more than ever, social media is designed to make you feel alone. It's a place where anonymous people can criticize and argue all the time. And even understanding that if people are on the surface very different than you, if you can both laugh at the same thing, it shows that you're not that different.
5: We love to feel part of a group and part of a tribe. And laughing together just tells everybody around you, yes, we all think the same thing. And, you know, you're not alone. And yeah, it's really beautiful.
6: You watch TV and, you know, everyone in the commercial has just a perfect life and a perfect family and yada, yada. When nothing in real life is like that, people are like, yeah, oh my God, yeah, right, you're right. I totally forgot. This is all totally ridiculous. It's obscene, absurd.
7: They'll recognize themselves or their dad or their wife or their husband or their kid in the stories that you're telling. And that makes it human. That allows us to feel connected in that moment. And I think that's one of the most powerful moments of connection you can feel anywhere.
8: When we laugh as an audience together, it's the closest we come to telepathy.
9: That wave of laughter that connects us, it doesn't know gender, and it doesn't know race, and it doesn't know class or privilege. It has connected this unique group of people in this moment in a level of humanity that I think is aspirational to live from.
2: That last voice belongs to Ryan McMahon. He's a writer, podcaster, and comic. He's also Anishinaabe and has done a lot of thinking about the way laughter appears in the Ojibwe language.
9: Bapi is the word that we use for laughter. Bapi, or Bapiwok, means they are laughing, Bapiwok. And the Ojibwe language in particular is a verb-based language, so it's an active language. When we speak our language, we're talking about the things we're actually doing. And so there's different ways that you can use the word Bapi, or Bapiwok, or Bapidewok, which means they're laughing at each other. Bagamapi, which means they show up laughing. What really shines for me when you look at the language around the word laugh is that the laughter is not at your expense. You're in on it.
2: When you were saying that, what popped into my head was there's a neuroscientist named Sophie Scott, who I interviewed for this. And when I asked her, what is a laugh? She said, laughter to me is a kind of social joy.
10: I think it's a particular kind of social joy.
2: And it sounds like that's exactly what you're talking about.
9: I think she nailed it. I think she's probably Anishinaabe. And if she's not, tell her to call me and I'll get her a status card from Kuchiching First Nation, Northwestern Ontario, Treaty 3. She's in.
11: That's incredible. Oh, what a lovely quote. That's lovely.
2: I mean, I just had to call Sophie Scott to play her that comment from Ryan McMahon and to ask her to do this next thing. I know that you can do a very good Northern English accent because that's where you're from. How would you say Anishinaabe?
10: Anishinaabe. They won't want me now.
2: So it's only fitting that the last word on laughter goes to cognitive neuroscientist and honorary Anishinaabe, Sophie Scott.
10: 22 years ago, my father was taken desperately ill. I mean, like really ill, was dying, was incredibly unwell. And we were all sat around in a hospital waiting for someone to do something and nothing was happening. And we were all just getting, we'd kind of moved through anxiety.

0: anxiety when just in this kind of silence. And my father suddenly said, "We've laughed a lot, haven't we?" And I said, yes, we have. And I thought at the time, I thought, well, I don't know. I didn't quite understand why he said it. And then, of course, you know, he actually made it through that afternoon and had another happy 14 years of life. So that's fine. But then the interim, I started, you know, it wasn't the end of a story. The more I worked with laughter, that kind of thoughts comment was always at the back of my mind. And now, of course, I think he was right. You know, if you can look back at a life that feels like it had a lot of laughter in it, that actually for you means that you probably were, you know, at least, you know, if nothing else, given the one day we all die, the days before that death should be filled with as much happiness and laughter as possible, because what else is there?
1: 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Lisa Ayuso is the web producer of Ideas. Technical production, Danielle Duval, with additional help from Tom Howell. Nikola Lukšić is the senior producer. The executive producer of Ideas is Greg Kelly.
2: This was for fun. This was a joke.
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7: When the legendary singer-songwriter Angélique Kidjo's first album got successful, she was forced to flee her home country of Benin. She'll tell you that incredible story of how she snuck out of the country and how that moment has shaped everything she's done since.
8: From CBC News, The World This Hour, I'm Neil Herland. We begin in San Diego, where two teenage shooters opened fire at a mosque, killing three people before apparently killing themselves. Scott Wall is the San Diego police chief. He says the mother of one of the suspects called police before the attack.
9: She believed her son was suicidal, and she began to share information that several of her weapons were missing, her vehicle was missing, in addition to her son.
8: The attack happened at the Islamic Center of San Diego, the largest mosque in the city. Imam Taha Hassan is the director.
10: It's a house of worship. It's not a battlefield. Come on. People come to the mosque to pray, to socialize, to celebrate, to enjoy their time together. Muslims and non-Muslims alike, everyone. So let's do our best to spread this culture of love and tolerance and sympathy. For the sake of this nation, for the sake of the future generation.
8: Investigators are treating the attack as a suspected hate crime. Todd Gloria is mayor of San Diego.
11: Hate has no home in San Diego. Islamophobia has no home in San Diego. An attack on any San Diegan is an attack on all San Diegans, and we will not stand for it in America's finest city.
8: Authorities have not released the name of the attackers or the victims yet. There's a new source of tension in the volatile relationship between Canada and the U.S. The Trump administration says it's walking away from a long-standing military board that works on defense cooperation with Canada. Aaron Collins has reaction.
12: My initial reaction is stupid foolishness.
13: Former Liberal MP John McKay on the latest move by the U.S. Defense Department, an official posting online that the U.S. would pull out of the Permanent Joint Board on Defense it had held with Canada since 1940. McKay, a former Canadian co-chair of the board, baffled.
12: This is just a regrettable decision on the part of the American

0: Americans because it was a useful organization for 80 plus years.
1: The post by the U.S. Undersecretary of Defense Monday morning appeared to blame the decision to pull back on a lack of Canadian defense spending. Imran Bayoumi is with the Scowcroft Center for Strategy and Security.
2: I'm not sure there's a specific reason behind the timing versus this is more just indicative of broader strain in the bilateral relationship.
1: Perhaps the board's biggest accomplishment was the creation of NORAD. How the U.S. and Canada will cooperate on continental defense now, less clear. Aaron Collins, CBC News, Washington.
3: The cruise ship hit by hantavirus has docked in the Netherlands for disinfection. Since the outbreak just a few weeks ago, three passengers have died. Caroline Bargoot has more.
4: We have had none that have developed illness due to hantavirus.
5: The MV Hondius has arrived in Rotterdam with 25 crew and two medical staff on board. Officials say the doctor and nurse from the Netherlands will isolate at home, while quarantine facilities were set up for the non-Dutch crew members. Jaling Leenstra is with the Netherlands Public Health Agency.
4: They will be going into medical monitoring, and this will be done in quarantine, because if they develop illness, they are infectious, and we want to prevent any further spread.
5: The cruise ship will be thoroughly disinfected by a specialized company, which is expected to take 3 to 4 days. Meanwhile, Canadian health officials say one of four cruise passengers isolating in British Columbia tested positive over the weekend. That passenger has been taken to hospital along with two others who had been staying in the same lodging facility. Caroline Bargoot, CBC News, Vancouver.
3: In the Professional Women's Hockey League, the Ottawa Charge are forcing a game four against the Montreal Victoire in the Walter Cup final. They won game three tonight against Montreal with a score of 2-1. Montreal leads the series 2-1. Game four is Wednesday night in Ottawa. And in the NHL, the Montreal Canadiens are playing a decisive Game 7 right now against the Buffalo Sabres. The game is tied 2-2 in the third period. The winner of tonight's game will advance to the semifinals in the Stanley Cup playoffs. And that is your World This Hour. For CBC News, I'm Neil Herland.
6: I'm Julie Buckingham. Let's check your weather forecast now for the city of Winnipeg. Tonight, there is a chance of showers. It'll stay on the breezy side, the low dipping down to +2 degrees. For tomorrow, becoming a mix of sun and cloud in the morning, wind at times gusting up to 40 kilometers an hour, the high 11. Then clear overnight and a low of 0. For Wednesday, sunshine, high of 18. Thursday, staying sunny, high of 19. And on Friday, continuous sun and 20.
7: Hey, welcome to the show. Before we get going, I want to let you know that today's show is a repeat broadcast. It originally aired in March of last year, 2025, but I think you're really going to dig it. And we'll be back with a brand new episode tomorrow after the Victoria Day long weekend. Hope it's a good one and it's not raining if you go camping.
8: What would you do if the only way to keep following your dreams was to leave everything you knew behind? Anjali Kidjo knows a little bit about that. She's a Grammy-winning legendary singer. She's a UNICEF International Goodwill Ambassador. She's one of the most lauded African artists ever. But she'll tell you the story of how when she started to get famous and successful, it was at the same time as the dictatorship in her home of Benin. So she'll tell you the story of the daring escape she had to make into France just to keep making music. Anjali Kidjo. Coming up. Plus, you'll hear from one of the most exciting songwriters coming out of BC right now. His name is Young Friend, and he'll be here to tell you about his brand new album. I'm Tom Power. Welcome to Q. All right, so it's time to hear a force of nature in music. That voice you're hearing right now singing, that's Anjali Kidjo. That's a song called Afrika from her 2002 album, Black Ivory Soul. Anjali Kidjo, if you don't know her, she's a legend. 5 Grammys. She's the recipient of the renowned Polar Music Prize. She's worked with everybody. Burna Boy, Alicia Keys, Philip Glass, Sting. For the last 20 years, I mean, outside of music, she's been a UNICEF International Goodwill Ambassador. But the story you're going to hear today is not about her awards. It's not about her notoriety. Because Anjali Kidjo has one of the most unbelievable stories in modern music. Check this out. So she grew up in Benin in West Africa. She talks a lot about, and she'll talk to you about, how she could sing before she could talk. She makes this album called Pretty, which gets a lot of attention, I mean, everywhere, but especially a lot of attention in Benin. But that attention was coming while Benin

0: Montreal and Quebec City. Tonight she's in Toronto. I got to speak with Angélique while she was in Montreal at the CBC studios there. And we talked about her life in music and we talked about her mom. And she told that story of the incredible life-threatening escape to Paris. And then, I don't know if you're going to notice this, but I noticed this. Throughout the whole conversation, what's really clear is she thinks differently and deeply about freedom. Anyway, here's my conversation with singer, songwriter, and boy oh boy storyteller, Angélique Kidjo. How are you?
1: I'm good. Good to hear you.
0: How's the tour going? How's the road?
1: Well, it's had started very comfortably, and it's going to get complicated because of traveling from one point to the other. But I love it.
0: I read this quote from your mom where she told you that you need to be naked spiritually on stage. What does that mean?
1: Well, it took me a while before I understand that. Because sometimes on tours, things happen when you're tired and you're supposed to be, when you're in a tour bus and you're supposed to be 2 days before at the concert place and you arrive 4 hours before the show because of mechanical problem and you have to be on stage and perform like nothing has happened. You, if you're not naked spiritually, you can't get there. It means you just have to give yourself completely. You can't hold anything back because if you're on stage and thinking about what you have to do after or just being worried about how my dress look like, what the heck are you doing on stage then?
0: That's such a free feeling. It's sort of the opposite of how we live most of our lives, you know?
1: That's freedom. And then I said, I'm among the privileged people in the world. I live up my my passion and I do what I have to do, I would love to do, and I don't have a boss.

0: You were 6 years old. I think the story is that your mom was, you were at some show and you had to get up during an intermission or something like that to sing.
1: Yeah, my mom had a theater, the largest theater group that ever existed in West Africa till today. And she has a play that lasts 3 hours. And knowing the public, she decided for the intermission to have dancing. So she went around the country and around the world pretty much to have a collection of dances that she does a costume for, and then it represents the part of the world where that dance comes from. As a little girl, I was always mesmerized by the costume. And I'm always in the dressing room playing with the costume. And my mom have no help. From scene to scene, she'll put the costume based on the scene that is coming. And here I am messing up everything. And she guys go, get out of there. Man, don't be... And I'm like, Mom, I want to wear this. I mean, get out of there. So one day I was in the costume and the little girl that used to play the role of the little princess for the king was sick. She has malaria. So here I am. And I know the piece by heart. And she came and dragged me by my ankle from the bottom of the costume again, said to me, you bug me every day. You want to be the girl. You want to sing. This is your chance. Come in and sing. I said, no, I'm going on stage. No. She said, yes. By the time I'm saying no, she put the costume on me and shoveled me on stage. My God, I can feel all the bones in my body going. I was like, oh, I can do this. But luckily for me, they only have one spotlight. The light was so bright that I couldn't see anybody. I'm like, oh, the public is not here yet. So let me do my little thing. So I sang and I did what I do all the time, like the little girl do, and walk out of the stage. My mom was on the wing looking at me, like shaking her head. I'm like, yeah, I'm having fun right now. And then suddenly, standing ovation. And my mom said, you gotta go back. I said, hell no. I'm out of there. I ain't going back for nothing in the world. But I said, people were there, Mom, why don't you tell me? She said, you want to go on stage? That's the price you pay.
0: That's the freedom, though, isn't it? Like, that lesson you learned later about being naked spiritually.
1: Exactly.
0: That's it right there. Because because you thought there was no one there, so you could do whatever you wanted.
1: Exactly. You got it.
0: What was the song?
1: It's a traditional song that is inviting people to come in and go, oh, yeri seunde, o beta me jome wekpe ye yi hunda la goton, o mi ze hun ye wate, acha hun sogbe do din, hun nagwele we ya agun ta gan le mi, o mi ma ja fala o, cha hun yolo nito we, yolo de lo, o hu sugbe no acha hun ye mi na yolo we kon yi me, o mi ze hun ye wate,
0: I mean, it's too bad you don't remember it.

0: It's too bad
1: you don't remember it at all. You know, I mean, it would have been great to hear. It's too bad you. Yeah, it's too bad. That's beautiful, and it's powerful to me that you still remember it. It's obvious, yeah. You know, that's important. That's in there for a reason. You know?
0: Absolutely, that song I live with it because the words are, the drums are out. Whatever you're doing, whoever you are, whichever tribes you come from, wherever, let's get. Come together and gather and celebrate this moment that we won't be celebrating tomorrow, but just in this moment, I'm calling you to come for us to celebrate.
1: That could be the theme of the whole thing we're going to talk about today. So let's listen to some music. So you go on from your standing ovation. You don't shy away from audiences after that. You start having success in high school. You start getting a lot of attention in Benin. In 21, you become even better known because of this.

0: swear.
1: Do you still, I mean, I love that you didn't, you still remember all the, is that in the set? Is that in the?
0: No, no, that song is talking about being married. Why did you decide that that wife is no longer good for you? And you know that having a couple demand a lot of compromise, a lot of work, a lot of love, and a lot of everything that you can put in to have a family. You can't just walk out of the marriage because you decide you want to be free. Before you get to that marriage, you have to know that every decision is not only going to affect your wife or yourself or your children. That's what I'm singing when I was 20.
1: And the story I heard is that, so that's from 81, that's from Pretty. You flew to Paris to record that. This is before this long, we're going to get to you moving to Paris in a second, but this is before you lived there. I was reading that you got there in, like, you got there in the night and left the next morning.
0: Yeah, I get in the studio at 8 p.m. and I finish at 8 a.m.
1: So you had to do a lot of music in one take there.
0: Yeah, because there was no money. I have to, you can take a loan to go to university. So that loan, instead of using it to go to university, I took it to come and record, to put in this album. And no one speaks my language. The producer was from Cameroon. The musician were from Cameroon. And all my songs were written in my language, except one song that he wrote in the language, Douala, that I have to sing, two songs, actually. So I found myself doing all the songs and the backing singing. And I couldn't finish everything. Because I was exhausted, my voice was completely tired, but I did the main voices all the time. And there's a girlfriend of the producer that was from Benin also that came up and finished up a little bit of the backing singing that I didn't finish to do. But I only have that day to do the album. And the next day I have to go, because when you live under a dictatorship, you cannot extend 24 hours to it. You got to come back. Otherwise, your parents and your family becomes a liability.
1: And then that song becomes, and that record becomes incredibly successful. But I'm glad you brought up that when you live under a dictatorship, things are different than maybe for people who are listening to this right now who haven't lived under a dictatorship. Benin was under a communist rule, strict Marxist regime at the time. Not happy about non-political music. They wanted art to be about the regime. You've talked about how music was banned from radio and TV. How does it play out when you become successful and famous? And you're not writing songs about the regime. You're not part of that world, but you're becoming successful and famous in the country. How does that play out?
0: Well, it plays out that I was lucky enough to be able to leave the country to sing in other countries. So I escape a little bit of that rule that every song that you write, if you're from Benin and you're an artist, you have to promote the ideology of Ready for Revolution, the fight continue. It has to be in every song. And my father have taught us, all of us, to not be linked to political party, because as they come, as they go, you have to be independent. So when it becomes impossible for me to escape that, I decided to leave the country.
1: But were they upset with you for becoming successful outside of that? Like, when you were becoming successful for writing songs that weren't about, or singing songs that weren't about the regime, was the regime upset with you about that?
0: I was on the watch, pretty much.
1: Yeah.
0: And the fear of my father, because let me put it in perspective for you, the house I grew up in,

0: It was a free speech house. And it was open to every single human being. Doesn't matter which language you speak, wherever you come from, what is your skin color. My mom and dad didn't care much. We would speak freely about everything, at the exception of three subjects that my father said was out of off the table: racism, xenophobia, and anti-Semitism. Anyone that have those ideas, the door is not open to them. But apart from that, I grew up to be able to speak freely my mind. And when I was 12 years old and dictatorship came in, and I know that anyone that comes to my house is potentially a danger for my family and for me. I can't speak freely anymore. It becomes stifling. It makes you feel little. It makes you want to jump out of your body, but you don't know where to go because there's nowhere to go. So you lost the trust of your largest family, of your friends. And to speak to my parents, and if you have anything to say, we need to lock ourselves in a room and speak, whisper, and speak in very low voice. The telephone, when it rings, you jump up. Who is this? You can't speak about anything. That's dictatorship for you. They don't say that. They don't have to put you in jail. They jail you in home, in your home.
1: I'm Tom Power. You're listening to Q. You're listening to my conversation with Angélique Kidjo, who was just talking about how constrictive life was for her under the Marxist dictatorship in her homeland of Benin during the 70s and 80s, and how she wouldn't toe the line and sing the regime's propaganda songs. There was one time she had to perform for the authorities, and that really sparked her need to get out of that country at all costs. Here's more from Angélique Kidjo.
0: There was one concert that I had to do. And that concert, I couldn't escape that concert. It was a concert celebrating an anniversary of all the state of West Africa. It's called CEDEAO. And I was invited with a lot of artists from Benin, the traditional musicians. And I was the only one that didn't have a song with Ready for the Revolution, the Fight Continue. But they invited me anyway. But my dad came and my mom followed me just to make sure that they will be staying on the wings and telling me, don't speak up. Whatever you do, just shut up. And that day was a day where my entire life I felt disgust by men in power. Because they put their table under the stage and they want to look down under your skirt. Basically, there was no respect from none of them. And I get off stage and my mom and dad saw me and they said, they did this. Just shut up.
1: They sort of made the zip lip sort
0: zip,
1: of.
0: Yeah. Don't. So when we get back home in the car, my father said, please give us a year for us to gather money together. And we're going to send you to meet you, to join your brother in Paris. But don't talk to anyone. I mean, I tell you, that year, if there's no day that goes by without me crying, sleeping, what the hell is this? And then the time have come to leave. And it was a whole strategy that we put together with a cousin of mine that was getting married. And she lived very close to the airport. So my parents make sure that all the neighborhood know that they were going to be the witness of that couple, that we were invited to go. Because you don't know who to trust. Even your neighbor, you don't trust them. My father put the car in the house to put my suitcase in it. And then my father had to drive me to the airport, but he could not drive me right to the door. So he'd have to drive me far where there were no lights for me to drag my suitcase to get to the airport.
1: Right.
0: And also because I didn't ask for the authorization, because on the dictatorship, before you travel, there is a stamp that they put in your paper, in your passport, the day you leave and the day you're supposed to come back. And if you don't come back, then your family have to give them, they cannot say, they don't know where you went.
1: Right. Yeah, he needs to be able to deny knowing that you left.
0: Exactly.
1: Right.
0: So the last image of my father is my father behind the wheel of his car, weeping like a child. I've never seen my father weep like that. And he was saying, what am I doing? What if you get caught? How am I going to live with myself? And I said, Dad, please let me go. Even if I go to jail, I will never blame you for it. You're giving me a chance. I can't stay here. I gotta go. And I was lucky enough, when I arrived, I checked my bag. And what was going on during the dictatorship, the dictator come from the north. and everybody that from the South, where I am.

0: from will have, no matter where you're working, you always have somebody from the north spying on you. So I arrived, the southern guy was there, and he used to do music with my parents. When he saw me, he knew exactly what was going on, and he panicked, and he said, "What are you trying to do?" I said, "Please let me go." And then he said, "You don't have much time. My colleague just left for the bathroom. Run, disappear." So I ran, and I get to the plane, and I crawled myself under the seat until it took off. And I only breathed when finally I arrived in Paris.
1: What a gift that man gave you too. It's an incredible story of bravery by your father, but also just this man put his career and his life on the line as a border guard to let you go.
0: And I met his daughter later in Paris. And she said to me, "My father told me the whole story. He never get promoted. His paycheck never go nowhere."
1: They found out, yeah.
0: Yeah. And then he said to his daughter, "I wish I could see Angelique again and tell her not to feel guilty about it, because I don't regret you one bit."
1: Unbelievable story. But what I can't figure out is when you went back to Benin, because you had to leave under such duress. When were you able to go back?
0: Ooh, 1991. In 1990, everywhere in Benin, people say, "We don't want you guys anymore." There are so many people from all region of the country. And they say, "You kill us today, more are going to come tomorrow. You're going to kill every single person in this country, and you're going to just have an empty country of people. We are sick and tired of y'all. You got to leave." And the dictator said, "Okay, I'm going to leave. But I won't go to jail. No one will blame me for anything, and I will be free in this country." People were so tired, they said, "Whatever you want to leave, just leave." So he left. Then I could go there with RFE. We did a show there. The hardest part of thing when you live under those circumstances, when you are an immigrant somewhere, the hardest thing to live with is the homesickness. There's nothing better than your home. And no one, absolutely no one, no matter which, under any circumstances, leave the comfort of the home where they were born to go somewhere else, saying it's going to be better there.
1: Yeah.
0: Is they better have that better life where they come from. And the hardest thing for me was not to be able to talk, to even call my parents, to hear their voice, not knowing what happened, no news whatsoever. And that is something that kills you step by step.
1: Yeah. So how did you, what do you remember about arriving back?
0: I remember when I came back, my father was so happy. I cut my hair and my mom was making faces. My mom was like, "What? A woman with no hair is not a woman." My dad said, "Who says so?" My father said, "I like the short hair. You should have done that earlier. Then I won't have to pay for your long hair that you have to braid all the time. I could have saved money." And my mom like, "Shut up." My father said, "Hey, I'm just saying, man. I'm not a woman. I'm just telling you I like a woman that cut the hair."
1: That's a nice sentimental welcome, by the way, Angelique. Lovely sentimental welcome after exile from your parents.
0: I was just like, "Oh, they're still the same. They are still picking at each other. Even after left for so many years, they're still having this peculiar fights about stupid stuff." But it makes me so happy to see that they didn't lose their sense of humor, both of them.
1: One thing with you is that I wanted to ask about the FIFA record, which is where you traveled around parts of Benin in West Africa, and you met villagers and you recorded rhythms that you heard. But I bet that was sort of doing your mom's work too. If your mom had been doing a lot of that work, you told me about that theater piece she did. And the thing I remember you saying was she had found stories had found songs from around the region.
0: Yeah.
1: That FIFA record, which you got a lot of attention for, that must have felt like doing her work.
0: Oh yeah, it was doing her work and also reminding myself of the power of the rhythm, the sound of the drums.

0: I live in exile with those drums in my head.
1: Yeah.
0: It's a reminder of me where I come from, and it's a comfort for me too. Because where I was and where I am today, I don't know where I'm going. I don't know how my life gonna move from now on, but I definitely know where I belong.

0: where I come from. And that what informs everything that I do. Every moment I live it to the fullest of it. And I just wish people understand that this life that is given to us from our birth till our death is our choices that make it worth it. You can be angry, it's okay. But how do you surpass your anger and still find curiosity, greatness, and beauty in little things or big things? Because if you're angry and you blame everybody for your misery, you're not living a life, a full life. For me, it's a waste of life. It's a waste of time.
1: Sure.
0: I never could understand and can't understand hatred because it doesn't make sense to me. When I get angry, man, it takes me days to get out of that hole. It takes drains all my energy out. I lost my appetite. I lost sleeping. I don't like to get angry.
2: But you would have had that anger if you were living in France and you couldn't come back to Benin. That'll make you, and you were forced to leave. That'll make you angry?
0: It didn't make me angry because I have music as an outlet. Whatever I remember, I put it on the music. Because my mom and dad have told me, when I was leaving, that if I found out, and it was so hard for me, that I'm losing my body integrity, my mind and my soul integrity, there's no shame of coming back, even if I haven't achieved anything. And I know that that love and understanding of my parents was also something that kept me away from anger. Because I know that if I'm angry, I can't write music.
2: Yeah, you're hurting yourself.
0: Yeah, that's it.
2: I'm John Power. You're listening to Q. Coming up later in the show, you're going to hear my conversation with one of the most exciting songwriters coming out of BC right now, this guy named Young Friend. So stick around for that. But right now, you're in the middle of my conversation with Angélique Kidjo, who's won countless awards and Grammys, and she's won the prestigious Polar Music Prize. A lot of the recognition around her happened after she signed to this record label called Island Records. She put out this record called Logozo back in 1991. And it really took off. Don't get me wrong. It's a great album. But what really strikes you when you start looking into this record is that Angélique had a completely different way of like putting songs together, of thinking about what's important in music than kind of anyone else at the time. I wanted to ask her about that. So I played her a little bit from that record. Here's the rest of our conversation.

0: I was thinking a little bit about how people would have approached music production at that time. In Paris in the 80s, and I guess in the 90s in this case, that it would have been like harmonically driven. Like oftentimes for people who don't know, when you walk into a studio, you have a song, and the song that you have is chords and lyrics, and then you figure out the rhythm based on the chords and lyrics. What I find interesting about you is, if I'm not mistaken from what I've read, your approach then and now is you start with the rhythm section. Like you, it has to start with the percussion. It starts with the rhythm, and then you build. It's not how I'm used to making music. To talk to me a little bit about that. I love this attitude.
1: Well, I mean, the thing that is really interesting when I did that first album was to get people to get used to the rhythm, some of the rhythm where I come from. Benin is a small country, but there are rhythm every village, every mile, every village you cross. There's different language and there's different rhythm. I am a rhythmic person. When I hear a drum when I was a kid, there's nothing you can do to stop me to find where that drum is. And I'm going to go. I'm going to go and dance and listen and learn. So when I start writing my demos for that album, we started with the percussion from my country. That's how we were able to build the harmony and everything that makes sense. So when I met the producer, Joe Galdo, in Miami, he's a percussion player himself, but he wanted to start the whole thing with a machine drum. I said, no, please trust me on this. Let's start with the percussion and listen to what the percussion is telling you. Yeah. He said, well, I will give it a try because it's an interesting thing. I've never done that. And the first song that he did, he's like, oh, I'm loving this. And we're going to do the whole album like that. And not long ago, I was doing a conversation, an interview with David Byrne. And he said to me, my album, when it came, was the first

0: album that come from the any artist from Africa that make him put electronic music together with African music. And he used for his next the album that followed my album, Joe Galdo as a producer.
1: Oh, Supergirl, you'll be my supermodel. Although you have a reputation.
0: Because he said it was absolutely a mind-blowing moment for him to hear electronic in African music that sounds so good.
2: Oh, that's interesting. And of course, you went on to make the Remain in Light record with the Talking Heads cover, which was really, really beautiful. But hold on. So I mentioned that record did so well, and then, you know, it goes to the top of the charts, and then you become this sort of major global superstar after that record. What you go on to do is amazing. So you go on to record a lot of different kinds of music. I talked about Talking Heads earlier.
0: Letting the days go by.
2: We could talk about Jimi Hendrix. We could talk about the Voodoo Child version, which is excellent. We could talk a little bit about the Philip Glass. That Philip Glass thing was amazing, by the way.
0: Well, that's Philip. I've known Philip forever. And when the musical director of the London Philharmonic asked him to write me a symphony, and he said, well, Angelique, give me three poems. I will see what I can do with it, and you choose the subject. I'm like, all right, Philip, I'll give you something. So I wrote a poetry in Yoruba, and I translated and recited it for him about the mythology of the creation of the world, according to our myth in Yoruba. And he delivered something that was beyond my expectation. Then I asked Philip, I said, how in the world were you able to do this work? And then he looked at me mischievously and go, but Angelique, you don't know everything about me, don't you? I'm like, I don't. And I don't pretend to know about you. And then he said to me, well, I study phonetics. So he gave me the manuscript of it. I still have it. And that is Philip, the respect of people's culture in his work. He will do the research that it's needed, and he will add his world to it, but keep your world intact.

0: The thing that I'm curious about is that I talk to artists all the time who tell me that they get stuck creatively, that they keep on writing the same song over and over again, and when they try to step out a little bit, they feel like, oh, people are not going to dig it, and then they're not allowed to. And then, I mean, it reminded me that I talked to some people who aren't musicians, who aren't artists. They feel like they're doing the same thing every single day in and out, and they love to try something new, but it's too much of a risk and it's scary. You have done so many different things in your career musically. What have you learned about pushing yourself to try something new, even when it might feel like a risk?
1: One thing that you have to know about me is that I hate to get bored. Boredom just kills me. I can't take it.
0: Well, thanks for staying here as long as you have. I appreciate it.
1: I'm not bored yet. If I'm bored, I'll leave you hanging here.
0: Okay. Gotcha.
1: But the thing that was really interesting in all this thing I'm saying in hindsight, I never thought that my parents, what they were teaching me was going to be my golden rule. Try. Don't shy away from trying. You don't know it, listen to it. See what it inspired in you and do something about it. They never tell me, among all those music that was playing, from traditional music in Benin or all over Africa to rock and roll, pop music, whatever the music is named that come home, they never ask me to pick one. They say, oh, it's all at your disposal, whatever you want to do with it. Or just go for it. And what I realize also when I move is that every step of the way, every music that I listen to, there's always a part of Africa in it. There's something, a sound, something, a rhythm that remind me of something from my country or from my country.

0: continent. So for me, I have a palette of things to work out, different colors, different sounds. And I like to challenge myself. As I said, I hate to be bored. So wherever I go, I'm like, all right, I'm going to try. It works fine. It doesn't work. At least I give it a try. The worst thing is to live in regret. I should have. I mean, I should have killed you. You should have. Not just like, why didn't I?
1: If there's one thing I'm taking from this conversation, it's the first thing we talked about, which is freedom. What is performing naked spiritually? It is performing with freedom, you said. And you want to talk about that performance, learning how to be free on stage and not have to think about anything else. You want to talk about being free to leaving Benin and trying to find freedom again when you were away. You want to talk about not being hemmed in by a genre. I want to have the freedom to make the music that I want to make. I don't even know if I have a question here, but it sounds to me like the story of your life in music is either trying to get freedom or embracing freedom.
0: One thing I understand from freedom is there is no freedom without compassion and love. You cannot be free if you don't know and don't see people's suffering or people's joy. There is no happiness for somebody alone. Your happiness has to make somebody else happy. And music has taught me to be so humbled. The public that come to my show, they come from different walk of life. And they pay the ticket to come and listen to me. So I'm not going to stand in front of them and complain. I'm going to tell them stories. I'm going to sing them stories. You might disagree, but at least I have a proposal or something that we can start a conversation from. That's freedom for me. Freedom is the only thing we have to allow other people to exist in our space and to exist with them. Freedom is what keeps us alive. Without freedom, there is no humanity. I don't believe in anybody that tells me otherwise. My freedom stops when yours started. And there's no me without us. I don't believe in it.
1: There's no freedom without love and compassion is the thing that I'm going to take away more than anything else from today. Hey, lovely to talk to you again. Thanks for the time, hey.
0: Thanks, Dom.

from her Grammy-winning 2021 album Mother Nature. That is Angélique Kidjo with Free and Equal. Before that, you heard my conversation with the legendary and multi-Grammy-winning Angélique Kidjo.

New music from Peterborough, Ontario's Van Camp. That's called Summer Song. I'm Tom Power. You're listening to Q. I don't know what it looks like outside your window right now. You might be finding the weather starting to warm up a little bit. There might be a bit of a vibe shift. It might feel like there's a new hopeful energy in the air. It also might be pouring rain right outside your window, or there's a blizzard outside and you're cursing at me right now. However, I still want to introduce you to an artist that at least will give you the impression that things are getting warmer and brighter. Take a listen.

0: Yeah, Sunny Music. That is Vancouver, British Columbia's young friend with Golden Rule from his debut album, Motorcycle Sound Effects. Young Friend's record is an interesting one. You might relate to this. It's about his 20s, the years that you figure out exactly who you want to be, but also who you don't want to be and what you're going to do about it. The songs are messy and raw and self-reflective, but they still, I don't know, like I said, they're sunny and they make you want to dance. I'll tell you about Young Friend because dance is important to the story. Young Friend's real name is Drew Tarvez. He grew up in the world of dance. Shout out North Shore Academy of Dance in BC. He did jazz and ballet and hip hop and kind of everything. He was very serious about it, but the whole time he was wanting to write songs. And eventually he took that risk and he did it. So I started by asking him what that transition was like, going from dancing on stage to playing music in front of people, because it's a different kind of vulnerability.
1: I don't know. It was so vulnerable.

0: I don't know. I think I felt really comfortable in my body as a dancer, but I didn't have a lot of confidence when it came to my voice as a musician. So getting on stage and having people hear me speak and hear me sing was like very scary for me. And I mean, I still get nervous when I go up and play. I've definitely gotten a lot more comfortable, but it was like a big learning curve, going from dance to actually singing.
1: For people who are listening to this, who are also kind of maybe too scared to get up and perform their own songs, or like that's the thing that's holding them back. Like, what did you learn about what you need to be able to do that?
0: I think I played a really bad show.
1: Tell me.
0: And it was like one of my first times singing in front of people ever. And it was in this like backyard. It was this little fundraiser thing. And I screwed up like a ton. I was playing guitar and I was singing and I screwed up all the chords and I just sounded really bad. And I remember leaving that day and thinking to myself, I can never let that happen ever again. And I sort of had this feeling of like the next show that I play has to be so much better. And I feel like that was incentive for me to actually practice and start like training my voice and just be better.
1: I love that it wasn't like, oh, I'm never going to do that again. I love it was, I don't know what that is about you, but a lot of people would be, if that was so bad, I'm never going to do that again. Yours was,
0: no,
1: I can't
0: like
1: let that
0: total
1: happen.
0: Total motivation. Yeah.
1: Interesting.
0: No, I wanted to do it like the next day, but make sure it was good.
1: So I want to talk a little bit about maybe the headspace you were in. I'm kind of hoping you're not still in when you were writing some of the songs on the new record. So we're going to talk about I Like Girls today. And the opening line of the song stuck out to me.

0: What headspace were you in when you wrote that song?
1: Yeah, I think I was. I sort of feel like this song is a like both a realization and also a celebration of that realization. I feel like people say the first step is recognizing that there's a problem.
0: What's the problem?
1: When they talk about getting better, I think just general problems like problems with friends and like not standing up for yourself and yeah, just like general anxiety that leads to maybe some poor life choices.
0: Oh, interesting. I took the line.
1: To me, this is like...
0: Yeah, go ahead.
1: Oh, I was just going to say, yeah, to me, this is like, okay, I'm recognizing that maybe I haven't set myself up in the best way. And here I'm recognizing that. And maybe that's something to sort of celebrate.
0: Interesting. I saw it as like this, like nihilistic, like I'm messing everything up. I've been purposely seeking out bad friends. You know, I'm trying to find friends who won't stick up for me. But what you're saying is it's more of a realization you were having that, hey, I think I've been a little self-destructive in the friends I've been choosing.
1: Absolutely. I think it's like the song definitely focuses on a lot of these like sort of self-sabotage, self-destructive themes. And I think that, yeah, when I was writing this, I was like, okay, I need to stop being like this, and realizing that I'm like that is probably the first step.

0: Why did you use the word celebration earlier when you were talking about this?
1: Because I think it's exciting to learn something about yourself. And to me, the song feels like a bit of a celebration. It's quite a grand thing. It's got these like these big pianos and the vocals are big and the chorus is really big. And to me, it's like, okay, you figured that out. Amazing. That's good job. And then whatever comes next.
2: This is a big question, but do you still feel like the guy singing the song? You know what I mean?
1: Yeah. No, not really. I don't think so.
2: No?
1: I think that's a different guy.
2: What changed?
1: I think

0: I don't know. I feel really secure right now about the people I have around me, like my friends and my family, and I don't know. I feel great.
1: I mean, you should. Not only because everyone should, but also you should. You made a great record, and I think things are about to get huge. And thanks for making the time for us today.
0: Well, of course. Thank you so much.
1: Can you do me a favor? Can you tell us who you are and introduce the song?
0: Yeah, absolutely. I'm Young Friend, and this is my song, I Like Girls.

It's Young Friend with a song with a very straightforward title, I Like Girls. It's from his debut album, Motorcycle Sound Effects. I'm Tom Power. You're listening to Q. Take a listen to this.

That is Anne Murray there doing a version of a Beatles song called You Won't See Me. Anne is one of the many, many big, big Canadian artists that Bruce Allen has managed over the years. Bruce Allen is one of those behind-the-scenes folks that doesn't necessarily get recognized walking down the street. Probably something he appreciates. But man, oh man, do people appreciate the music he has helped put out. He has managed folks like Anne Murray, but also Backman Turner Overdrive, Jan Arden, Brian Adams, Prism, Loverboy, Michael Bublé. I mean, managers' jobs are to keep those artists out front while they work away in the background. But what a job he did. I mean, those are some of the biggest Canadian artists of all time. And tomorrow on the show, we got him to come out of the shadows. You're going to hear a rare conversation with Bruce Allen. Lots of stories, lots of opinions about Canadian music. So that's tomorrow on the show. See you then.

0: 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Narrative, lyric, heroic, romantic, verse, or prose. 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
1: I'm Dave Seglin. Spring is here, but for many parts of this country, winter has slammed right into fire. We'll talk about what people are already dealing with and what a national strategy and embracing technology might mean for the future of firefighting, coming up on the Current Review.
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4: 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Alex Newhook! Away! Away! Away! And Montreal is going to play Carolina in the Eastern Conference Final.
2: The Montreal Canadiens have just beaten the Buffalo Sabres in sudden-death overtime to win a decisive Game 7 in the second round of the Stanley Cup playoffs. Final score 3-2. And earlier tonight in the Professional Women's Hockey League, the Ottawa Charge staved off elimination, beating the Montreal Victoire 2-1 in Game 3 of the Walter Cup Final. Montreal leads that series 2-1. Game 4 is Wednesday in Ottawa. Three people are dead in California after gunmen started shooting at the Islamic Center of San Diego, a large mosque. Police say the two people they believe committed the attack were found dead near the scene. Steve Futterman reports.
5: The incident occurred just past noon at San Diego's largest mosque, which also houses an elementary and middle school. According to police, two armed teenagers, believed to be 17 and 19, drove up to the center and began approaching the entrance. They never got inside. The suspects were apparently confronted by a security guard and two staff employees. The suspects allegedly opened fire and killed all three, then went back to their vehicle and killed themselves. San Diego Mayor Todd Gloria tried to reassure Muslim residents in his city.
6: We will do everything it takes to make sure that you can feel safe in this city. And no resource will be spared in making sure that our religious institutions and locations are protected in this sensitive time.
5: Police are attempting to determine a specific motive, but for now they are treating it as a hate crime. Steve Futterman, CBC News, Los Angeles.
2: U.S. President Donald Trump says he was planning to resume his war against Iran on Tuesday, but he changed his mind at the last minute.
7: I was asked by Saudi Arabia, Qatar, UAE, and some others if we could put it off for 2 or 3 days, a short period of time, because they think that they are getting very close to making a deal. And if we can do that where there's no nuclear weapon going into the hands of Iran, I think, and if they're satisfied, we will be probably satisfied.

I'm Julie Buckingham. Let's check your weather forecast now for the city of Winnipeg. Tonight, there is a chance of showers. It'll stay on the breezy side, the low dipping down to plus 2 degrees. For tomorrow, becoming a mix of sun and cloud in the morning, wind at times gusting up to 40 kilometers an hour, the high 11. Then clear overnight and a low of 0. For Wednesday, sunshine, high of 18. Thursday, staying sunny, high of 19. And on Friday, continuous sun and 20.

0: If you read more than one book last year, you're part of an endangered species.
1: The amount of friends I have who do not have the attention span or interest to read a book is insane to me.
2: Like, when was the last time you talked to someone about reading a book?
3: Are you curling up with a good book this long weekend? Or are you distracted by TikTok videos or scrolling through everyone else's photos on Instagram? There are fewer of us reading fiction these days compared to a decade ago, and social media, well, getting some of the blame. But then, book talk is also bringing a whole new generation into the joys of a good novel. A look at whether reading fiction is in crisis coming up in an hour. And also,
4: Eugene sits in his chair and watches over his rosemary patch like an old cat, all sleepy and languid looking, but watchful all the same.
3: A familiar voice here on The Current on a long weekend. Coming up in 30 minutes, a classic episode of The Vinyl Cafe with Stuart McLean. A story about bees and dreams as we get a tease of the languid days of the summer season. But we begin with something that's becoming a distressing sign of summer, the start of wildfire season. I'm Dave Seglin, sitting in for Matt Galloway, and you're listening to The Current Review. Spring for many in Canada can mean melting snow, cherry blossoms, blooming flowers, but increasingly it can also mean the start of wildfire season. It's mid-May and there have already been more than 25 active wildfires in British Columbia, over a dozen in Alberta. That includes a fast-moving wildfire near Edmonton that triggered an evacuation order last week. Tiffany Fortin lives outside of Sandy Beach and said she could see the flames from her home.
5: There was lots of people around, lots of panic, and it was hot, and it was loud. Like, you could hear lots of popping, lots of roaring, and the flames were as high as the trees, which are over 50 feet.
3: The mayor, David Noyes, is with me now. Can you walk me through what happened with the wildfire you dealt with earlier this month?
6: Sure, yeah. Approximately 2:30 p.m. on Saturday, May 2nd. A fire had gotten away and by 3 o'clock had

0: We were quite fortunate. There was still a lot of moisture in the ground when it did jump the road and into the bush, that it didn't penetrate through the ground and create any ground fires. So we were quite fortunate there. And another area we're quite fortunate is the direction of the wind. Had it been a little different direction, it might have carried on down the shoreline, which is quite heavily vegetated, and it was quite dry and just the perfect fuel condition for the fire to get away. But so we were quite fortunate a few areas there.
1: What kind of lessons have you learned from this fire that could come in handy in the months ahead?
0: Lots of lessons learned. We're going to sit down as council and table a lot of these and see where we can definitely get better in the long run. I guess for awareness for our residents, and we need to be better as a council on that, is to manage your fuels around your properties and things like that, and try and keep the vegetation, the vegetation off the areas, and clean up as much as you can there for sure. And then being notified in certain things, and that would be a big thing as well. It's a small, tight community, and lots of people are here to get away from everything, and they stay secluded in their little areas there, and just to get notification to people is a key thing for us as well.
1: Yet it's only May, and you've already had this wildfire. How are you feeling about the months ahead?
0: Well, we are getting a little bit of rain today, so that makes things definitely a little bit better. Once the things start to green up around here, I think we'll be okay. Again, just managing the fuels around your homes is going to be a big key for us to really put that in motion and work with the residents to do what we can around there to minimize as much as we can of that risk.
1: How wooded is your community? How much forest or tree?
0: Yeah, we are surrounded by a fair amount of trees. Acre-wise, I'm probably in the 150-acre range surrounding the lake. There's a few properties that sit vacant, and those are wooded areas, and they do have some issues there with the dead vegetation that should be dealt with as well. It's a unique situation. We have the lake levels are down, and the bulrushes or cattails that people call them are consuming a lot of the area there, and that is a real concern for us right now too, because it is it's like gasoline. When that fire gets in there, there's not much that stops it. It spreads very quickly.
1: What advice would you give to other small towns in your area who may also have to deal with something similar to this?
0: I think just really implement a smart fire program and get people aware that it could happen anytime, anywhere, and all situations are unique. And there are no playbooks for this type of event. There's lots of policies in place and tremendous amount of support behind the scenes with certain things. But in all, it does fall directly on the resident and being fire smart with how they handle their material around their houses.
1: Mayor Noyes, we'll leave it there. Thank you for joining us, and sorry to hear about the poor start to the wildfire season there.
0: Appreciate your thoughts. Thank you.
1: That's David Noyes. He's mayor of Sandy Beach, Alberta, where an early season wildfire destroyed three homes earlier this month. Ken McMullen is the president of the Canadian Association of Fire Chiefs. He's also chief of emergency services in Red Deer, Alberta. So there are already a number of wildfires burning in the country. How concerned are you for the wildfire season ahead?
2: Well, you are correct. There certainly are quite a few fires. I think according to our data this morning, there's about 69 fires burning all across Canada. So that's a lot of fires at this time of year. And, you know, as us as an organization, as an association, there's a very fine line between getting people prepared and understanding what the risks are and that verge of being alarmists. And we don't want to be alarmists. We just want people to be prepared.
1: That said, what about how early these fires are starting? We just heard Mayor Noyes talking just now about how there had been snow on the ground a week prior. How common is what we're seeing in terms of the earliness?
2: I think it's a combination of a couple of things. And first, I just want to give my thoughts and condolences to everybody out in that area and for the mayor of what they've faced already in their community. What we're seeing from an earliness perspective is really contribute to the fact that there is not really a fire season anymore. These fires can occur anytime throughout the year.

0: year. And what we've noticed since the big fires in 2020 right through until today is that our fire seasons can start pretty much any time. There is certainly what we'll call a peak season, and that's what we're in right now. That May through September, October is the peak season. The fires that are starting earlier are of concern.
1: The BC Wildfire Service has said that this warm and dry winter in most parts of that province could mean a heightened risk in some areas this summer. What should people be aware of as they start heading out on the land, going camping over the next few weeks?
0: So many wonderful thoughts here. And I give credit back to the mayor talking about reducing the fire load in your own communities. And so that Fire Smart program that you heard the mayor speak about, certainly we advocate for that, looking around your own property of what we can do to reduce that risks. But because the mayor already spoke to that, I want to go to a couple other things. And that is, what do you have in your property that's going to protect you if you need to shelter in place, or if you're on an evacuation alert or notice? Have those important documents with you. Make sure you've got medications, whatever you need, for up to 72 hours, have that prepared. The last thing I think is important is to follow the rules. And I know that sounds so, elementary, but the reality is when there's fire bans on in these communities, please respect them. Fireworks are extremely dangerous. Please be cautious if you are using fireworks out in our communities. If there's off-road vehicle bans, those are done for a reason. Please respect all of those rules. It takes all of us to ensure that we reduce the risk for all Canadians and those that choose to visit our great country.
1: Can you give us some very practical advice? I want to go back. You talked about thinking ahead to what kind of shelter you might have in the event that you get caught in the midst of a wildfire. What are you talking about there? What kind of shelter should people be thinking of?
0: Yeah, what we're referring to actually is just your own property. So if what we want to do is protect the area around our own property. And now these are those very, very last ditch circumstances where there was an evacuation order or alert. And let's just say, as it's happened in some cases, people chose not to follow those. You're really putting yourself and first responders at risk by not following those instructions. You don't want to be responsible for putting first responders at risk by not following those alerts. In order to protect yourselves in your own areas, please look around, reduce combustibles around your property for 10 meters up against your properties. Those are those kind of best practices as we look in this wildfire season.
1: How about the firefighters themselves? How are they preparing? How are you preparing? What kind of takeaways have we had from the past few summers?
0: I'll remind you and your listeners that Canada has 126,000 firefighters, but that's made up of our career firefighters, our composite, and our volunteer firefighters. 89,000 firefighters, or 80% of all firefighters in Canada, are volunteer firefighters. We need to remind ourselves that when we are in these active wildfire seasons, most likely it's a volunteer firefighter or composite firefighter that is most heavily impacted in these rural communities. The volunteer fire system works most of the time. Where we really stretch our resources thin is during high wildfire seasons, where we ask these individuals to leave their homes and their other obligations, not for minutes or hours at a time, but for weeks and months at a time. So really, let's be cognizant of what it is that our firefighters provide this country. Let's have some good recognition for the firefighters in this country and do what we can in all of our municipalities to support our first responders.
1: What's changed in the world of firefighting as far as technology, as wildfires have become more widespread? Do we need new technologies, techniques?
0: There's certainly some advancements, and give credit to some of the satellite advancements, the early detection advancements are out there. There's a lot of products in North America and worldwide that are being used to identify wildfires. The other side of that, not to get too far down this conversation, is the reality is we have some of these massive fires because we have not let the fires do what they've naturally been designed to do, which in many cases is to burn. And I'm not here to speak on the science behind it, but the fact is we are not letting fires burn in the forested areas that typically they've done for hundreds and hundreds of years. And so the reason I share that is because the early detection in some cases is telling us to put out fires that others will tell us, let it burn, because we're going to reduce the fuel load for the years following that. So it's a bit of a double-edged sword, but it's something that we're aware of as an industry.
1: You've been calling for Ottawa to set up a national fire strategy. How would that help during a wildfire?

0: Susan?
1: Yeah, what we're trying to advise is the creation of a position within the federal government that we would call a liaison or an advisor. Our colleagues in wildland firefighting, they work under what we call CIFC, the Canadian Interagency Forest Fires Center. Wonderful agency, has some great coordination. They're the group that actually coordinates with firefighters coming from the United States and Mexico and Australia to come into Canada to help with wildfires. On the municipal side, those of us that work for towns, villages, and cities, we don't have an overall coordinating agency within the federal government, even to help with conversations between provinces and territories. So it's all around making sure that we get the right people, the right resources at the right place at the right time. And so again, this all goes back to this advocacy about getting the federal government to support the overall fire service in Canada.
0: All right, Chief McMullen, we'll leave it there. Nice to speak with you, and good luck this season.
1: To you and your listeners, please do your part, stay safe, and enjoy yourselves.
0: All right, thank you. That's Ken McMullen. He is president of the Canadian Association of Fire Chiefs. He's also chief of emergency services in Red Deer, Alberta. Mike Flanagan is a wildfire researcher and the BC Innovation Research Chair in Predictive Services, Emergency Management, and Fire Science at Thompson Rivers University. Mike, you said earlier this year that this is going to be a litmus test year for whether our wildfire seasons have entered a new reality. What did you mean by that?
2: 2023 was a record-smashing year. 2024 was active, and most of us remember 2025 was almost as bad as 2023. So we've never had three bad fire years in a row in our modern-day record in Canada. And I always used to say, whether it be quiet years where it's cooler and wetter, and other years where it'd be active. But now I'm rethinking that narrative to say, is every year going to be a bad fire year? Canada's a big country. Somewhere, the weather's going to be conducive and we'll get ignitions and we have a fire problem.
0: Like Chief McMullen, you have also called for a national fire strategy. How do you think that would change how we react to wildfires in this country?
2: So there's a difference in what the chief wants and what I'm advocating. And I'm looking at kind of a federal emergency management agency to deal with fire, floods, hurricanes, earthquakes, you know, the whole lot. And we're the only G7 country without a FEMA type agency. And so it's really needed. And, you know, fire management is the responsibility of the landowner. So 10 provinces, 2 territories do fire management. Nunavut does not. They have fire. They just let Mother Nature take its course. Parks Canada does fire management. And they all do their own thing. Okay. But at times we're overwhelmed with the amount of fire in the landscape. And the agency, Canadian Interagency Forest Fire Center, facilitates movement of resources, crews, helicopters, etc. And when things are bad, what we call level 5, they have to get resources from outside Canada. The last 3 years, 2 out of 3 days, we were at level 5 and need additional resources. So there is a resource shortage. We do call them the Canadian Armed Forces. But that's not their job, and most of them don't have the proper training to fight fires. Mm-hmm. So we need an agency, and I'd like it to be proactive. Often we ask for help after the province or territory is on fire, and that's too late because it takes 3 days. You know, if Alberta has a fire problem, you call CIFC, that agency, crews from Quebec come. It takes them 3 days to reach the fire. That's 3 days too late.
0: But what would the alternative look like?
2: With an early warning system, like they do for hurricanes, to say, where are the extreme fire weather's going to be? Where are the new ignitions going to be? And move resources there ahead of time. And like the chief said, some of the fires, we have a system that tells you which fires are going to be bad. Sometimes it's simple. A fire starts 2 kilometers from Grand Prairie. We put that fire out. Other times we may want that fire to burn. It can be beneficial.
0: I heard the chief say that, and I thought that all is a matter of perspective as to how close people live. And I mean, how should we be using those burns, letting things burn, or even controlled burns as something that would help manage, you know, our vast forests and their vulnerability to fire?
2: I'll use Ontario as an example.

0: they have a system called appropriate response. And so when a fire arrives, they get a fire weather forecast, they get run a fire growth model, say, where will that fire spread? Will it be detrimental? Or are there benefits for fire? And, you know, if a fire starts 2 kilometers from Timmins, you put it out. If a fire starts 100 kilometers north of Timmins, you'd say, oh, you know, maybe that's beneficial. And maybe we'll monitor it for the next day. Then you get new information, new fire weather forecast, new fire growth modeling, and suggest, hey, will it spread to this river? And then we'll try and stop it because there's a railway or something of value on the other side of the river. And to me, that's the appropriate way to deal with fire.
1: Your research looks at improving the accuracy of weather forecasts and using AI to help with wildfire prediction. How much promise do you think there is in using AI in this field of work?
0: So machine learning, artificial intelligence, is not a panacea, but it is a very useful tool for fire and for weather where you have lots of data. And we use ensembles, just a whole bunch of different models and different simulations of those models, and they give us the best forecast. And we show skill out to 7 to 10 days for fire weather forecasting. And this is really important because, you know, that proactive aspect of managing the fire, having that lead time of 5 to 7 days saying, hey, you know, there's an upper ridge coming, which is conducive to fire outbreaks. We should be moving resources and being prepared. You may recall the heat dome from 2021. Forecasters, weather forecasters, fire weather forecasters were saying 7 to 10 days ahead of the event, look out, look out, look out. And they were bang on. And we can do the same thing so that we're better prepared to meet the challenges of fighting fire. And the challenges are increasing because of climate change. We can expect more fire, more intense fire, and more smoke. I mean, if you're calling me from Toronto, okay? Your place isn't going to burn down from wildland fire if you live in Toronto. But the smoke from a fire 1,000 kilometers away can make your life miserable for weeks.
1: It does, and it has.
0: It will, unfortunately, again.
1: Mike, we'll be watching and encouraged by the work that and research that you do.
0: Thank you very much.
1: That's Mike Flanagan, a wildfire researcher and the BC Innovation Research Chair in Predictive Services, Emergency Management, and Fire Science at Thompson Rivers University. 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I'm Dave Seglenz. It's a long weekend tradition here at The Current, an episode of The Vinyl Cafe, and it's a lovely one today. We've got Dave and Morley's neighbor Eugene put Sam and his best friend Murphy on the trail of a beeline. Here is Stuart McLean with Rosemary Honey.
2: Just as redemption can only come to those who have lost their way, just as true love only embraces the love lost, so too are dreams handed out. Oh yes, they come to those who have hitched their wagon to a star. But even stargazers have a lost and a longing. For before you can dream, you have to long. And before you can long, you have also had to have lost. For 10 years, Dave's neighbor, Eugene, now well into his 90s, all spotted and brown with age, has spent his summers sitting in his backyard garden, tipping back precariously, in his old kitchen chair, a little cigar in one hand and a tumbler of his famous homemade wine on the table in front of him. And with a dreamer's eye, he's watched over his garden, over the sticky grapes hanging in the shade of the grape arbor, over the languid eggplant and the waxy peppers, over the fattening red tomatoes and the promise of sweet corn. But more than anything, over the fragrant and silvery bed of rosemary that grows in the sandy soil by his shed. Sometimes in the impatient afternoon, he struggles up and makes his way back there. He grabs the stalk of the rosemary, crushes some of the precious needles between his rough fingers, and inhales the resiny aroma of lemon and pine. The scent always transports him to the hills of Calabria, back to the dusty little town of Rondi, where he grew up, to the farm where the dreaming began. It's been like this for 10 years. For 10 years since he planted it, Eugene has watched over his rosemary patch like a fretting uncle. He prunes the bushes every fall, covers them for the winter, feeds them from the big dusty bag of fish meal in the spring, and then dotes over them in the summer. Maria, his wife of over 70 years, learned many years ago that if she wants some fresh rosemary for a chicken she's roasting or a bread that she's baking, that she should not go out there with her shears and take it. Eugene has made it clear that the rosemary bush is not meant for her kitchen, not for her stove, not for her oven, not for the bottles of oil that line the window, infusing the sun. If she needs some, she has to wait until the old fool is napping. Even then, she's careful to snip from the middle of the bush so he won't spot that she's been there. Eugene sits in his chair and watches over his rosemary patch like an old cat, all sleepy and languid looking, but watchful all the same. He sits and watches, and while he watches, he dreams. This summer, his dream came true. Sam! It was more a whisper than the command he meant it to be. At 90, Eugene doesn't so much order as beseech. Sam! There was barely enough oxygen on this heavy August afternoon to breathe, let alone carry the old man's voice across the yard and over the fence. Barely audible over the electric buzzing of the cicadas, he called a third time. And this time, Dave's son, Sam, lost in the torpor of his own summer dreams, looked up and saw the old man waving at him impatiently. Come here. Last summer, Sam would have walked around, out his yard and across the driveway. But this summer, long of leg and coltish of mind, he vaulted over the fence, pleased with his own grace as he jumped. Sam, said the old man. He was too caught up in his dreams to be impressed by the flight of boy over fence. He was waving his cigar so close to Sam's face that the smoke stung the boy's eyes. Sam, said Eugene, pointing. What do you see? He was staring at Sam with, well, almost indignation, as if the boy was about to tell him there was nothing to see, that he was imagining things. Sam followed his gaze to the back of the garden. Flowers, said Sam, uncertain of what it was he was supposed to notice. What else, said Eugene, who sounded urgent, almost frantic. Sam had never seen him like this before. The shed, said Sam, peering back there, puzzled. No, no, no, said Eugene. The flowers, what else about the flowers? They're blue, said Sam, and white. The old man was shaking his head. Not that, not that, not the color of the flowers. I don't know what you're asking me, said Sam. What else do you see, said Eugene, in the rosemary? What do you see in the rosemary bush? Bees, said Sam. There are bees in the rosemary. Bees, said Eugene. And he slumped into his chair, his eyes closing, exhausted. Honey bees, he whispered. This was the moment he had been waiting for. This is what he'd been dreaming about. Rosemary honey. The old man's eyes were still closed. He was breathing fast. Mr. Conte, said Sam. He was getting a little scared. Mr. Conte, are you all right? It was so long ago. So long ago now, the memory was like a black and white movie, all flickering and faded in his mind. His grandfather, the path up the sun-soaked hill, the hot summer wind, the tree with the strange carvings.

0: Marx, his great-great-grandfather, had cut into the trunk. Marx that claimed that tree and its honey for their family. He thought of them often these days. The buzzing of the bees, the puffing of the smoke pot. Clouds of smoke under a cloudy sky, all gone cloudy in his memory. The camera of his mind panned from the tree onto his grandmother in her kitchen, her black apron and dress, the yeasty smell of homemade bread, the salty tang of fresh goat cheese, and on the rough kitchen table, the very table he had in his own kitchen today, the famous jar of honey, rosemary honey. In all his life, nothing had ever tasted so clean, so fragrant, so flower-like. The old man opened his watery eyes. He looked up at Sam. "I need your help," he said. He was holding his arms out. Sam bent down and Eugene grabbed onto him and pulled himself out of his chair. And they walked to the end of the garden, the old man and the boy. And when they got there, they stood in front of the rosemary patch. And Eugene pointed at the bees. "Follow them. Find out where they go." How do you follow a bee? How do you follow a bee along a bee line? "To follow a bee," said Eugene, "you must think like a bee." "How do you think like a bee?" said Sam. "Eugene!" It was Maria. "I will tell you tomorrow. Now go, go." And he waved his hand in the air dismissively. When Sam came back the next afternoon, he brought his friend Murphy with him. "I told you not to tell anyone," said Eugene. "This is my friend Murphy, Mr. Conte. You've met him before. We can trust him. He's going to help us." Murphy nodded. Eugene looked Murphy up and down. Murphy took off his glasses and wiped them on his shirt. It's a move Murphy believes makes him look smart. "Sit down," said Eugene. Both boys sat down at the table. Turns out following a bee is not a complicated business.
1: "It's very simple," said Eugene. "I've done it myself in the old country."
0: They would take a plate,
1: like this one.
0: Eugene was holding a plate in front of him. They would cover the plate with honey. Eugene picked up a spoon that was in front of him on the table and dipped it in the jar of honey that Maria had brought him. He held the spoon over the plate.
1: "Not too much," he said. "Just enough."
0: Then they would set the plate with the honey on the ground by the rosemary bush.
1: "And this is the important part. You have to watch it carefully."
0: When he said this, his right eyebrow crawled high on his forehead, like a caterpillar. The boys watched it, mesmerized.
1: "The bees will come to the plate and eat. And when they are full, they will fly back to their hive."
0: The boys would sit and watch. And they would move the plate along the line the bees were traveling on, the bee line. They would be like pawns on a chessboard. They would follow the bees back to their hive one move at a time.
1: "I'd do it myself if my legs weren't so old."
0: Then Eugene reached into his pocket and pulled out his package of miniature cigars.
1: "Smoke?"
0: Both boys shook their heads. Eugene shrugged. He was trying to thank them. They didn't seem to care. They started the next morning. It took them 5 days to find the hive. Every day, inching their plate of honey through the neighborhood, down the street past the Turlington's house, along the alley behind Lawler's Drugs. It made them feel important. Even better, it made them feel old.

They each took a book with them, and they pretended to read their books when people walked by them. They were, after all, working undercover. They were, after all, sworn to secrecy. One afternoon, the bees that had been flying away from them were suddenly flying towards them. "We've overshot," said Murphy. "We've gone too far." So they backtracked, and they found the hive in a tree on the edge of the park. There was a hole in the tree as round as a baseball bat, and there were bees everywhere, circling the tree with the certainty of summer. "That's it," said Murphy. "We found it," said Sam. "In a tree," said Murphy. "In the park," said Sam. Eugene smiled. He didn't think they'd have the patience. "You're sure it's the right one? These ones?" And he gestured towards the bees on the rosemary bush. "We followed them," said Sam. "We're sure," said Murphy. "Take me to the shed." They helped him up, and they walked beside him to the back of the garden and into the cool, damp garden shed. And he stood by the door and told them what he wanted them to do. And they did as they were told. They pulled wooden boxes off the shelves. They pawed through the boxes until they found what he was looking for. It looked like a lantern with a spout. It was his great-grandfather's smoker. He sent them off to gather twigs. He got them to soak pine needles in water. He taught them how to light it. And once it was going, he told them that they were going to pretend the doorknob on the shed was the hole to the hive. "Back and forth, back and forth," he said as they snuck up on the shed, smoke pouring out of the smoker's spout. "Slowly," he said. "Slower," he said. "Move like the priest with the thurible." They both stopped and looked at him. "Like what?" they said. "Never mind. Never mind. Just go slowly. Don't excite them. Slower. Let the smoke do the work. It puts them to sleep." "No, not yet. Not yet. Now. Now you can reach in, but not too fast. You don't want to make them mad. Slower than that. Okay, now you're in. You feel for the honeycomb. You take just a bit. The top layer. You take yours. You leave them theirs. Half and half. That's fair. It's important to be fair always. Especially with bees." He was afraid he was asking too much of them. If they made a mistake, if they went too fast, if they used too little smoke, if they panicked, if any number of a thousand things went wrong, a bee sting is no joking matter. It's like having your finger slammed with a hammer. And when you are fighting bees, there can be too many fingers, too many hammers. Why weren't they back? They'd been gone over an hour. Surely it shouldn't take an hour. It took 15 minutes to get the honey and 1 hour and 3 quarters to get their nerve. They spent the 1 hour and 3 quarters staring at the tree, studying it, considering it, arguing about it. They stared and they studied and they argued for 1 hour and 3 quarters, and then they moved in. They decided Murphy would work the smoker and Sam would stick his hand in the hive. "He's your neighbor," said Murphy. It went off without a hitch. And now they were back. They were standing in front of him, standing beside his picnic table. All three of them staring at the dripping piece of honeycomb lying on the newspaper on the table. It was the size of a bread plate. "Don't we have to wash it or something?" said Murphy. Beside the honey, there was a bottle of Eugene's homemade wine. And beside the wine, 3 wine glasses. Eugene picked up the bottle and opened it with great ceremony. It was

0: from 7 summers ago, his best year ever. He poured out 3 glasses of the dusty, brick-colored burgundy. Then he picked up his glass and held it in the air in front of the boys. "Grazie," he said. Murphy picked up his glass and held it up in the air and cleared his throat and stared directly at Eugene and said, "Cent'anni." You should live for 100 years. Sam looked at Murphy and whispered, "Where did that come from?" "The Godfather," said Murphy. And the two of them dumped their wine on the ground. As if she'd been waiting for a cue, Maria Conte came out the basement door carrying a large wooden tray. There was cheese on it, a bowl of coarse sea salt, a loaf of homemade bread, and a dark green bottle of olive oil. "Mangia," she said, "mangia." Everyone watched Eugene. No one said a word. He chewed, and he chewed, and they waited. And slowly, slowly, ever so slowly, he began to grin. A hive of bees is like a kitchen at harvest. They gather up the summer, the heat of the sun, the warmth of the rain, the softness of the mornings and the long afternoons. Above all, they gather up the flavors of the flowers. They gather it all up and mix it together and cork it in wax. "Bene," said Eugene. "Bene, bene, bene." There was a tear running down his cheek. "You did a good job," he said. "I wish I went with you. I should have gone." Sam looked at Eugene for a moment. And then he stood up and said, "We'll be back in a minute." "Come on," he said to Murphy. They were longer than a minute. But when they came back, they were pulling Sam's old wagon. They set it up by the picnic table. And then they helped Eugene get out of his chair and into the wagon. And off they sat. He sat there holding the sides tightly, all hunched over. Each time he saw someone walking towards them, he straightened up. He straightened up and sat as straight as he could, staring straight ahead as they passed, just daring them to say something. They followed the beeline. They followed the beeline that they had followed all week, or they followed it as best they could. And as they did, they showed him the way it had been. "They come over that fence," they said. "They come through those trees." They stopped 5 yards from the tree in the park. And they stood there, and they stared. After a few moments, Eugene began fussing with his coat. He was looking for something. When he found it, he held it out and smiled at the two boys. A leather sheath knife. A knife that had once belonged to his grandfather. He held his arms out the same way he had held them out the week before when he had called Sam and Sam had vaulted over the fence. He said, "I want to mark this tree with my family mark so everyone will know it is our tree, our honey." Sam helped him up and over to the tree. When he got there, Eugene leaned against the trunk. But he couldn't manage the knife. He tried, but he wasn't strong enough. He leaned against the tree for a moment, breathing fast. And they waited until he handed Sam the knife.
1: "You do it."
0: Sam took the knife and said, "I don't know how to make the Conte mark." And Eugene shook his head.
1: "No Conte mark. Your mark, Sam. This tree is your tree."
0: Last summer, Sam would have been scared to cut into the tree, unsure of what you were allowed to do to a tree in a park. A few years from now, He'll not be around for the old man to call. But this summer he was around, and he was the perfect age for the command. So while Eugene waved the smoke machine, Sam and then Murphy carved their initials 6 inches above the entrance to the hive. They are not perfect. Sam's S looks like an 8, but you can tell what it is if you're foolhardy enough to get close. The bees will live in that tree for many years yet. The boys will never take honey again. But Sam will come back every year and look at the mark, even after the bees have left. And he will remember this moment always, this moment standing by the tree holding the knife just after he's used it. He will remember that moment, and he will remember the moment in Eugene's backyard, eating the honey, and how it was both sweet and bitter all at once, how it burned his throat. He will remember these things, but most of all, he will remember how he and Murphy spent a week of this past summer on the trail of bees. Thank you.
2: That was the late, great Stuart McLean and the Vinyl Cafe with Rosemary Honey. You're listening to The Current Review on CBC Radio 1. I'm Dave Seglins. What are you doing this holiday weekend? Finding some time to read a book? Well, one of life's greatest joys is to curl up with a good novel. You immerse yourself in another world, think and feel new things. But these days, there's a lot of hand-wringing about how people just don't read anymore, how we live on our devices and don't have time or brain space to commit to reading.
3: If you read more than one book last year, you're part of an endangered species.
4: The amount of friends I have who do not have the attention span or interest to read a book is insane to me.
5: Like, when was the last time you talked to someone about reading a book? Yeah, oh, that reminds me of this book that I never read.
6: I want to read books so bad, but my brain will not let me.
7: I'm a bubbling idiot. I'm a moron. I can't seem to read anymore. My brain's always multitasking and I'm always distracted. Whereas I wasn't like that before. I used to be able to sit in a whole day and just read a book from cover to cover in one day. I can't read one page in one day anymore.
2: Okay, bumbling idiot seems a bit harsh. In fact, you're far from alone, but is it a crisis, really? Just look at Book Talk.
8: I have read close to 100 books this year, and here are my top 10, aka the best of the best, God-tier, five-star books.
9: I've become a full-on book girly, apparently. Let's go through some of what I've read. Some of these are masterpieces that I wish I could read for the first time again, and others, I genuinely don't know how I made it to the last page.
10: Without fail, every January, I consume as many books as I possibly can. So these are the 11 books I read this month and my thoughts on them.
2: That last voice was 22-year-old Book Talk star Morgan Book. She's one of Canada's biggest book enthusiasts and shares what she's reading with more than 2.5 million followers. She also hosts a podcast called Off the Shelf with Morgan Book. Matt Galloway spoke with her in February. Here's their conversation.
11: It's literally in your last name, Book. You have to be a reader. There's no way that you could otherwise live your life. How did you fall in love with reading?
12: I mean, the running joke is that reading is in our DNA because of the last name. I grew up reading. My parents are huge readers. They always put a book in our hands when we were younger. And then it kind of just continued throughout my life. And then Book Talk exploded. And while I started creating Book Talk content, I also started reading more than I ever have before.
11: What do you love about reading?
12: I love that it's an escape. And I love that, although it sounds so cheesy, you can experience 1,000 different worlds when you read, from thrillers to fantasy to romance. It's just, I find it really, really fun.
11: You have 2.6 million followers on TikTok. That's a lot of people who are looking for your recommendations. tell me a little bit about what they're looking for, do you think? What are the people who are following you interested in?
12: Yeah, I think these days, people are looking for emotional reading. I have found that people are stepping away from the typical genre-based recommendations and genre-based like craving for a book. Like, they're not saying, I'm looking for a romance. They're looking for a book that's going to make them feel something. They're looking for

0: for a book that's going to make them cry. They're looking for a book that's going to make them believe in love. So that is kind of where I toggle my recommendations these days, because me, myself as a reader, I'm really trying to explore other genres, but not through the genre, through a feeling.
1: What has Book Talk, given all of that, allowed you to do?
0: I mean, people love to hate on social media, and there are a lot of negative things about it, but I think Book Talk has brought back reading. And I think the numbers don't lie when you look at, like, and you look at Indigo sales, like Book Talk kind of brought it back. So Book Talk gave us the love of reading again. And it's brought back the love of reading for so many people who maybe grew up reading and they lost it in adulthood.
1: Mm. I mean, one of the reasons why people want to hate on social media is because it keeps people away from books, right? The reason in some ways that we hurt those people, that they can't focus on not just an entire book, but even an entire chapter or an entire page, is because the phone that's right here is drawing your attention. Its whole point, and the whole point of social media, is to draw your attention. How do you square the two?
0: I mean, I think what you said is very, very accurate. But I also think that devices can help us read more. I think Book Talk provides an incredible space where we get these recommendations of like, ooh, like, I really like this quote. I really like this vibe of a book. Let me go to the bookstore and buy it. And you only know about that because of what you saw on social media. And on the other end of the spectrum, e-readers, I think, are bigger than ever before. Mm-hmm. I have a Kindle and a Kobo. And while that is still technically a device, you aren't truly connected to social media or anything from there. And then you also have audiobooks on platforms like Audible and Spotify, where yes, you are still on a device, but you can toggle certain settings on your phone. Like I have one that says like sleep or reading, where it blocks all the notifications and I can still consume literature.
1: You said on TikTok, I don't care if you read 1, 5, 10, or 500 books a year, you can still call yourself a reader. What do you mean by that?
0: There was a phase, and I think it's still ongoing on social media, where people are reading like 300 books a year and feel a bit like high and mighty about that. And there are other people who are reading 12 books a year. They're like, I only read one book a month. And I just think if you manage to pick up one book this year, like that is a win. Because in a video I think we've just listened to, if you are reading more than one book a year, you are an endangered species. It's true, because a lot of people are not picking up books these days. So I think even if you pick up one, that is a win, and that is a great thing.
1: We're going to hear from a professor in a moment, and one of the things he's written about is how people in his class often aren't reading the books that are assigned. You are a recent graduate from McMaster University in Hamilton, Ontario. What did you see from your fellow students? Were students actually reading what the professor had said to read?
0: That's a good question. And I, as big of a reader that I am, I have always struggled with required reading because of the impact that the romance books and the fantasy books give me. Kind of going into like a political science novel, which I often read, it was tough and it was hard. So I think we, as the readers who read romance, struggle with these required readings. And even in high school, it was tough. But I would say for the most part, McMaster was a very studious school. I think we all read what we could to get the best grades possible, at least in my...
1: What have you heard from the people who are your followers? I mean, the people who, they listen, they look for your recommendations. You say this book is worth your time. What have you heard back from them?
0: You know, I hear both. I hear, actually, this wasn't worth my time. And I hear, you know what, I also love this. I think I have a variety of followers. I know there are people who follow me who have the exact reading taste from me. So they follow me to know what not to read. I have heard that time and time again. And then I also have people who religiously love the same books as me. So I hear both.
1: But you're a gateway in some ways for reading, right? You're putting books in people's hands. That has to feel, there's an element of power, but you have to feel as though you're doing some good in that, and giving people something that's worth their time.
0: I do. And I pride myself on giving a whole array of recommendations, even if, like, I'm respectfully honest on my platforms. I will never bash into a book, but I will say, hey, I didn't love this and this and this part of this book, but if you love like a love triangle, if you love this, you're going to love it. I always try to like say that there are no bad books. There are just books that I don't like.
1: What are you reading now?
0: I just started 11/22/63 by Stephen King.
1: And?
0: You know what? Pretty good.

0: But I've heard a lot and I've been scared to start it because it's 1,000 pages and a 30-hour audiobook. But it is about a teacher who goes back in time to try and stop the JFK assassination, which is very much outside my reading genre. But again, I heard it's a book that's incredible and it makes you feel stuff. So I picked it up.
1: Morgan, thank you very much.
0: Thank you.
1: Morgan Book is a Book Talk influencer, hosts Off the Shelf with Morgan Book.
2: 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I'm Dave Seglin, sitting in for Matt Galloway. 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
4: This is what's

0: in the first, and again later in the same period to have a 2-0 lead, but the Buffalo Sabres came back and managed to tie it up, bringing this game into overtime. For another series, the Habs had to make it through a game 7, and in this one, they did it in overtime with Alex Newhook being the overtime goal scoring winner, bringing the Habs to the Eastern Conference Finals. The Habs take on the Hurricanes on Thursday in Raleigh, North Carolina, for Game 1 of the Eastern Conference Finals. Sarah Levitt, CBC News, Buffalo.
1: And in the Professional Women's Hockey League, the Ottawa Charge are forcing a Game 4 against the Montreal Victoire in the Walter Cup Final. They won Game 3 tonight against Montreal with a score of 2-1. And that is your World This Hour. For CBC News, I'm Neil Herland.
2: I'm Julie Buckingham. Let's check your weather forecast now for the city of Winnipeg. Tonight, there is a chance of showers. It'll stay on the breezy side, the low dipping down to plus 2 degrees. For tomorrow, becoming a mix of sun and cloud in the morning, wind at times gusting up to 40 kilometers an hour, the high 11. Then clear overnight and a low of 0. For Wednesday, sunshine, high of 18. Thursday, staying sunny, high of 19. And on Friday, continue with sun and 20.
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Yes, that is Swedish star Robin with her latest number one hit song, Talk to Me. Will it have the power to keep its hold on our top spot of the CBC Music Top 20 for 2 weeks straight? You will need to stick with me until the end of the show to find out. I'm Grant Lawrence, and hey, this show today marks my 7th anniversary hosting the CBC Music Top 20. The entire time with my friend and producer, Marianne Carosi, out here in Vancouver. Can you believe it? Over the course of the next hour, you are going to hear 4 debut songs entering this anniversary countdown, including new ones from the Joel Plaskett Emergency and Gorillaz. Plus, you will hear which song is the highest jumper on the chart and which song received the most online votes, as well as charting tunes from Kacey Musgraves, Winter Sleep, Logan Richard, and more. And here is how your top 20 works. We keep track of Canadian streaming numbers and radio spins every week, and we count up all of your votes that come into cbcmusic.ca/top20vote, which helps us determine the order of the songs that you're about to hear. And all of this new music can also be heard on Mornings, Drive, and After Dark on CBC Music. So let's get you going with a really great new single from Somersets, an alt-country folk duo out of Ottawa, with this near-perfect song called Million Dollar Ticket. It strums you into this week's CBC Music Top 20 at number 20.

That is our second debut this week. It comes courtesy of the Grammy and Juno winning Montreal star Alison Russell. No Springtime is the name of that one. It also features Joy Ladacoon and Julie Williams on vocals. It enters your countdown at number 19. And if you want to help out either of those songs you just heard from Alison Russell or Somerset to climb up this chart, you can do so by voting for them at cbcmusic.ca/top20vote. That's where you can check out all the songs hoping to break onto the chart in the weeks to come as well. I see Ottawa star Talk as a new song out, as does Nashville crooner Steven Sanchez, so we shall see. But right now, up next, it's our third debut this week, and this is the song that received the most online votes. It comes from a Halifax music legend, the man who just received the

Order of Nova Scotia for his contributions to the culture. It's Joel Plaskett returning with his first single with his rock band, the Joel Plaskett Emergency, in over a decade. Fill in the blanks, rocks.

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Number 7.

0: loving that song so much. How about you? If you've listened to this show much, you'll know that I'm a sucker for whistling. Any song with whistling always sends me. That is our fourth and final debut this week, courtesy of UK band Gorillaz. That was their international collab called Orange County, which features producer Bizarrap from Argentina, American singer Kara Jackson, and sitar star Anushka Shankar. Orange County is my favorite song on the chart this week. It enters your countdown at number 17. I'm Grant Lawrence. This is the CBC Music Top 20. And the hardest thing I have to do each week is to explain to you that we don't have a lot of time on this show. So we have to pull a whistle stop through the songs coming in at 16 to 14.
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0: 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Counting down the 20 hottest tracks of the week.
1: Still to come on the Top 20 today, we will reveal who is hitting the highly coveted number one spot. So the big question this week is, will Swedish pop icon Robin, with her latest chart-topping hit, Talk to Me, have the power to sweet-talk it at the top of this chart for 2 weeks straight, or will the Arkells take over at number one? They haven't been number one in the top 20 in a few years. How about rising Montreal star Alicia Creddy, or the confessional and hilarious sweet new hit from Kacey Musgraves? You will need to stick around with me until the end of the hour to find out. All of those songs are getting close to the top. But right now, up next, it's Prince Edward Island crooner Logan Richard, who has yet to let me down with anything he has released. Fittingly, Yet to Let Me Down is the name of this current single. It moves up three spots to number 13 on your CBC Music Top 20.

That is the haunting new single from Halifax band Winter Sleep. It's called My Mind Always this week. It's up three spots to take number 12. Winter Sleep, one of seven different Maritimes artists on the chart right now, if you count up all the artists that are involved in collaborations. Winter Sleep play a two-night hometown stand this weekend at the Marquee in Halifax. Then they hit the West Coast June 4th in Victoria at the Capitol. And then they're up in Cumberland in the Mid-Island at the notorious Waverly Hotel. And then June 6th in Vancouver at the Hollywood Theater. I'm Grant Lawrence. 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As I mentioned earlier in the show, this week, marks my seventh anniversary proudly hosting the CBC Music Top 20 alongside my producer, Marianne Carosi. 7 years, that's a long stretch for me. It's usually around the time I get the itch. But I think the longest, my longest stretch was the CBC Radio 3 podcast, the Corp's first ever podcast on which Marianne also worked. That one went for 12 years. 2005 to 2017 or thereabouts. I took the reins of this show a few years later after former Top 20 host Angeline Tedeweo moved on to The Block. This show, trivia fans, debuted in 2012, which means it's been on the air for 14 years. It's had five different hosts, including yours truly, for seven of those 14 years. Now, up next, it's the latest from Scottish neo-soul singer Brooke Combe. Brooke has the highest jumper on the chart, up a massive six spots to number 11 on your CBC Music Top 20.

0: All right, that is new music from Edmonton rapper Arden. The track is called High Demand. Arden spelled A-R-D-N. Arden is one of two Edmonton artists on the chart right now this week. He's up four spots to crack the top 10 at number 10. I'm Grant Lawrence, and you know what is in high demand on this show? Besides Arden, time. There isn't much of it, and we have to get you to the top on time. So here is your quick on-demand spin through the songs coming in at 9 to 6.
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0: Taylor Jansen from Winnipeg is up a pillowy four spots to number 9 with Everybody.

0: 7 with The Great Unknown. Let it wash over me. And two word answers from Moira and Claire and Noah Malcolm. Another Maritimes collaboration is up 4 spots to take number 6.
1: 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Counting down the 20 hottest tracks of the week.
0: Our polls are open now, so you can have your say on which of these songs moves even further up the chart.

cards by casting your votes at cbcmusic.ca/top20vote. Now let's get you into our top five this week with the latest single from Hamilton band, the Arkells. They have been doing small venue city takeovers. They stormed Vancouver recently to great fanfare. This weekend, they're doing it again in Edmonton. Ride by the Arkells has ridden straight into your top five right here at number five on your CBC Music Top 20.

up one spot to take number four. That is Alicia Cretty out of Montreal with No One's Business. Now, we've been playing this song on the chart for a few weeks, and we've also been playing this song on various shows on CBC Music. Have you caught the opening lyric of that song? Heard it through the grapevine. Takes a lot of confidence to open up your own song with a line that famous, doesn't it? I'm Grant Lawrence in Vancouver. Now let's get you into our super tight top three with the latest single from Ray out of the UK. This one is called Skin and Bones from Ray's awesome new album. The first line of this song, it's Ray singing alone. The title of the song, before the beat kicks in. Skin and Bones by Ray is up to number three on your CBC Music Top 20.

All right, So Tight. That is Skin and Bones by Ray. This week, it's number 3. Now, up next, oh, it looks like you will indeed have a brand new number 1 song, because this week, Swedish dance icon Robin has lost her grip on the top spot after 1 week at number 1 in Canada. But what other artists can make that kind of power move to dispatch Robin? Is it a Canadian, or is it another international star? You will find out in a few short minutes, but first, here she is with her former number 1 CBC Music Top 20 tune. This is Talk to Me by Robin, now at number 2.

night, we counted Canadian streaming numbers and radio spins along with all of your votes. And now, taking the top spot this week, it is Kacey Musgraves. This Texan is on fire with her latest single, which is kicking up all kinds of dust and raising all kind of eyebrows. And most importantly, this song is delighting listeners with the lyrical play. And viewers are loving the hilarious video for this song as well. That's how you release a record. In fact, Kacey Musgraves has even been dressing up as an armadillo and going into big box stores asking if they have the new Kacey Musgraves album for sale. Pretty good results with that too. Dry Spell, the awesome new single by Kacey Musgraves, is your new number one song right here on your

That's Casey Musgraves with Dry Spell, your new number one song on the CBC Music Top 20. And that was your CBC Music Top 20 for the week of May 14th, 2026. 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

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CBCMusic.ca/top20vote. This week's show is produced by Marianne Carosi. I'm Grant Lawrence. Meet you next week at the top. This is CBC.

0: saying Dirksen's music carried strength, emotion, and connection, and left an indelible mark on audiences across Canada. Wallace Snowden, CBC News, Edmonton.
1: And that is your World This Hour. 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
2: I'm Julie Buckingham. Let's check your weather forecast now for the city of Winnipeg. Tonight, there is a chance of showers. It'll stay on the breezy side, the low dipping down to plus 2 degrees. For tomorrow, becoming a mix of sun and cloud in the morning, wind at times gusting up to 40 kilometers an hour, the high 11. Then clear overnight and a low of 0. For Wednesday, sunshine, high of 18. Thursday, staying sunny, high of 19. And on Friday, continuing with sun and 20.
3: Hello, I'm Nora Young.
4: Good evening, I'm Lisa Bryn Rundle. This is As It Happens, the Midnight Edition. Tonight,
3: worried sick. The Democratic Republic of Congo is battling a rare and deadly strain of the Ebola virus. An aid worker in Kinshasa says lessons should have been learned from the last outbreak, but weren't.
4: Not safe at work. A Montreal-based sex worker tells us she and her colleagues deserve better working conditions as they prepare to walk off the job.
3: At a loss over the sudden loss, renowned Two-Spirit Cree composer and cellist Chris Dirksen died in a car collision on Friday at just 45 years old. A friend and fellow musician tells us Chris Dirksen was just coming off a career high and likely would have had many more to come.
4: It set the bar high. Dawson City, Yukon is mourning the loss of the Gold Rush era Westminster Hotel, a watering hole our guest says acted as a community hub that won't be easily replaced.
3: Sting operation. An Irish city councillor explains why he wants Cork to honor the mosquito that's credited with killing an English invader by erecting a very tiny statue.
4: And he definitely knew better. A young Dodgers fan is going viral for vigorously cheering on his team from the stands. So vigorously that the live broadcasts kept being interrupted by his personalized cries to players as they stepped up to the plate. As It Happens, the Monday edition, radio that's open to a chance encounter.

0: People in the Democratic Republic of Congo already had enough to contend with. But now, in addition to dealing with war and displacement, the country is also racing to control a deadly new Ebola outbreak. According to the Africa Centers for Disease Control and Prevention, at least 100 people are believed to have died from the virus, and there are almost 400 suspected cases. The World Health Organization says the outbreak is now an international emergency. As health agencies across the world work to contain the spread, healthcare workers inside the country are up against a highly contagious and often fatal disease. Heather Kerr is the Democratic Republic of Congo Country Director for the International Rescue Committee. We reached her earlier today in Kinshasa.
1: Heather, the epicenter of this outbreak is in Ituri, but there have been cases reported in other regions as well. How concerned are you about wider spread?
2: We're very worried about the outbreak spreading. As you know, it's already spread to Uganda, mm-hmm. where there have been two cases. Its epicenter is in the province of Ituri, but there have already been cases in Beni in North Kivu, in Butembo in North Kivu, and also in the town of Goma, which has got a population of about 2 million people, one case confirmed. So, you know, you can feel it's already spreading out of Ituri.
1: This is a rare strain of the Ebola virus. Can you tell our listeners how this strain is different?
2: It's rarer. I think there have only been two other outbreaks when this particular strain has been at the bottom of it. Much more common is Ebola Zaire, which was the strain in the last big outbreak here in 2018 to 2020. So I think that's one of the reasons why it took longer to detect it, because

0: for this particular strain.
1: According to the Africa CDC, there were 50 deaths recorded by the time health authorities were first alerted to the outbreak. What do you make of that response time?
0: Well, obviously, it's very poor. I mean, this outbreak happened in the main center of it is a mining town called Mongwalu in Ituri, and it's quite remote. So the news didn't get out nearly as fast as it should have done. And people who were presenting in health centers, people weren't recognizing that it was Ebola, which is tragic because people have, health workers have been trained on the signs of Ebola in the past, and you would hope that they would have thought more that it was Ebola. But when they sent it for testing, it came back as negative because they weren't testing for the right strain.
1: Right. They were testing for the Zaire strain, rare strain. Yeah. The Congolese government is opening 3 treatment centers in Ituri to try and take the burden off hospitals. What are you hearing from people there about how prepared the system is for an outbreak like this?
0: Well, honestly, it's not. I mean, the system in general and throughout, not just in Ituri, but in Eastern Congo, I mean, it's had years of underinvestment and lack of funding. So the health system itself is severely weakened. And that includes surveillance systems that are essential for detecting and containing outbreaks. And I think we could say this is what's happened here. You know, people, there haven't been the surveillance systems and people haven't received the training that they've needed. And when surveillance breaks down, dangerous diseases like Ebola going to spread, unfortunately.
1: What are you saying to the people on your teams working in emergency response right now?
0: We're saying look after yourselves and protect yourselves. Right. So what we're doing as the first part of our response is buying PPE equipment, and we're making sure our office has, we take people's temperatures, people wash their hands, and we put all the facilities that should be in there to keep people safe. And then if our staff are actually going out and working on our normal programs, because we have had to adapt our normal programming, we want them to obviously have PPE so they'll be safe when they go out.
1: We're reaching you in Kinshasa today. You also lived and worked in Congo during the country's last Ebola outbreak, which was several years ago now, where nearly 2,300 people died. Is this at all frustrating for you to be up against this disease again?
0: Yes, to be frank, I'm just incredibly sad, but I just think, you know, so many lessons should have been learned from the last outbreak, but they often happen in very remote places, and it could be that the health center workers simply haven't, you know, they didn't receive the treatment, or as I say, the surveillance isn't in place. But yeah, it makes me sad and frustrated, and it has just has such a huge impact on the population as well, and I'm sad for them.
1: Mm-hmm. I mean, a complicating factor is that the outbreak comes at a time of ongoing violence and displacement in eastern Congo. To you, what would feasible stability look like in Congo right now?
0: Well, stability. No, we haven't had stability in Congo for such a very long time. As you know, especially in the east of Congo, there's been conflict for over 30 years. And although there's some advancement towards a peace process, we're certainly not there yet. What we need in Congo is so obviously peace, but we're not there yet. And conflict absolutely exacerbates, local governance, good health systems, everything.
1: Heather, thanks so much for your insights on this. Stay safe.
0: That's my pleasure. Thank you.
2: Heather Kerr is the Democratic Republic of Congo Country Director for the International Rescue Committee. She was in Kinshasa.

0: Well, in Dawson City, Yukon, the tavern, known affectionately as The Pit, was much more than a place to grab a drink or see a late-night show. It was a hub in the northern town and one of its most treasured gathering places, which is what makes its loss so devastating. The Westminster Hotel was destroyed in a fire yesterday morning. The cause of the blaze remains unknown. Cud Eastbound worked a shift at The Pit on Sundays. They're also a counselor in Dawson City. That's where we reached them.
1: Cud, take me back to yesterday morning. When did you realize something was wrong?
2: I got contacted by a friend of mine very early in the morning. And yeah, they basically told me that The Pit is gone. And obviously I did not believe it at first. I was hoping it was just a really bad joke. And then went into town, unfortunately it was true. And the Westminster was gone, was in flames, and the whole community was out to support one another.
1: Yeah.
2: While it was burning.
1: What kind of conversations did you have when you got there?
2: Honestly, it was mostly, at first, mostly just a lot of hugging mm-hmm. each other. There was a lot of hugs going around, mm-hmm. a lot of tears. It was heartbreaking. You know, mm-hmm. it was one of those places that was more than just a building. It was part of Dawson's identity. And it's a huge loss to the community. So there are people who were there sharing stories from before I was born.
1: Wow.
2: To people sharing stories all the way just, you know, as recent as last year.
1: Mm-hmm. This was by no means an ordinary place. For listeners who've never been there, how would you describe the Westminster Hotel?
2: Well, The Pit. It's also known as The Pit, and uh-huh. The Pit was basically an unpolished, unofficial community hall, a gathering place for locals, artists, miners, seasonal workers, musicians, tourists, longtime residents, and that mix was a huge part of what Dawson is. Mm-hmm. It was one of the few places where I feel like tourism, as well as real locals, met on an equal footing. And in small towns, certain buildings hold a lot of people's memories, and I feel like The Pit held not just short-term memories, but complete generations of them. So it's not just a loss of a building or a business, it's a loss of a shared space.
1: Wow. Do you have any particular memories you're reflecting on today?
2: A lot of memories. I feel like when I first moved to the Yukon about 14 years ago, what was told to me is The Pit is the first place you go and the last place you go before you leave. And as much as that kind of sat with me subconsciously, it always was true. You know, when you're in a rush to go down to Whitehorse Medical or go on a trip, you always, or at least I always, pop by the Westminster and The Pit just to, you know, say goodbye to folks, or you know, it was the unofficial post office, so pick things up that people needed brought down, or when you come back home, that's the place you go, even if you're just grabbing a coffee or want to play a game of crib or see who's back in town for the season. It was referred to as the living room by a lot of people. So, yeah.
1: Yeah. Tell me more about this idea that it was the town's unofficial post office.
2: So if you, for example, let's say you had $500,000 in cash that you had to give, not $500,000, but let's say you had a couple of grand that you were trying to get to someone, you could just leave it at The Pit. It was a place of trust. It was, it would be the same as leaving it on your grandma's counter for your uncle to come pick up, whether it's, parts of an engine or cash or keys or a lost cell phone. It was definitely a spot that everyone knew would be open, everyone knew would be safe. And since the January water main break that has, shut down The Pit for renovations, I noticed that when I go to town, I don't

0: really have anywhere to sit and gather my thoughts and plan the day.
1: Yeah, because there was a flood earlier, right? It's been closed for some time prior to this.
0: Yes, it's been closed for a few months while plans were being put in place to get it back up. So we've already been noticing it as you know, feeling it as a loss, but now seeing it in rubble is hitting a little harder.
1: Yeah, I bet. Do you know why it was called the pit?
0: Why it was called the pit? I think calling it the pit, and like I said, I've only been here 14 years. There's people who have way more history with that building than me. It was my understanding. It's called the pit because it was the armpit. so that's what I heard, but you know, I'd hesitate to say quote me on that because right. There's a lot more people who have a lot deeper knowledge with some of the history of that beautiful building.
1: A lot of lore and history there, yeah. So you would normally be working at the pit on Sundays. I know it's been through a lot this year, including that flood. But when things settle, what do you think it's going to take to fill the void that it leaves behind for you, but also for the rest of Dawson City?
0: We've had a lot of losses in Dawson this past year. And I feel like the only way to make it better for me would be to rebuild. I feel like we have, obviously there's other establishments and other wonderful businesses and places to gather. Mm-hmm. But I don't think anything can ever replace the Westminster. My hope is that it's fully rebuilt. And I'm just going to hold on to that. Otherwise, I'll just be in tears.
1: Cud, thanks so much for telling us about it. Sounds like a really special place.
0: Yes, absolutely. Thank you for reaching out.
2: Cud Eastbound is a counselor in Dawson City, Yukon. That's where we reached them.

0: Oliver Morin wants to erect a statue in honor of a mosquito. Mr. Morin is a city councillor in Cork City, Ireland. And the mosquito in question isn't just any mosquito. It was the mosquito that some folks, at least in Cork, believe bit the English invader Oliver Cromwell and sent him home to die of Cork fever, a.k.a. malaria. And the statue Councillor Morin wants to put up isn't just any statue either. Rather, he thinks it could be the smallest public statue in the world. We reached Oliver Morin in Cork City.
1: Councillor Morin, what was the moment of inspiration behind your idea to have a statue honouring a mosquito?
2: The idea came from a conversation on social media. Very often you would have people who are studying Cromwell primarily from an English perspective, mm-hmm. and they would know that he had visited Ireland, that there had been a campaign in Ireland, and then would often come to social media asking questions of Irish people, wondering, well, what are your views? And it can often be a grab the popcorn moment and go to the comments section. And that's what I did on this occasion too. And within the comments was a post saying that the person responding was surprised that the people of Cork had not put up a statue to the midge that had bitten and eventually led to the death of Cromwell. And I said, well, hold my beer. That's a great idea for a public monument.
1: I mean, some of our listeners may not have heard of Oliver Cromwell, and others may have been taught that he was a hero who helped bring democracy and parliamentary supremacy to England. How is Oliver Cromwell remembered where you live?
2: Yes, that definitely is two different views across the Irish Sea. So there is a statue to Cromwell outside the British House of Parliament, and what you would receive when you're visiting there is that people would point it out, or tour guide would point it out, and then notice, oh, there's Irish people in the audience too, and oh yes, I believe Cromwell also went to Ireland. But that's about the extent really of their knowledge. It's a very different experience in Ireland. So in the Cromwellian campaigns, somewhere between 200,000 and 600,000

0: people were killed. That's between 15 and 40% of the pre-war population, depending on how it's counted. It's an entirely different view, and one that's coloured by a sense of atrocities and of military violence.
1: Mm-hmm. So can you describe what you're imagining this statue would actually look like?
0: That's a great question to have, to pose.
1: Small, so it's going to be small.
0: Small, definitely. Look, I think we're at the really beginning of any proposal here, and I'm really delighted in the way that people have responded to it. I think the response from people has been really open-hearted, really seeing it in the sense that it is being proposed in, and in spirit is being proposed in. Where we would locate it, look, we were toyed with several different ideas. There happens to be an empty plinth outside Cork City Hall, and I've suggested that we might even possibly say the statue is already there and do you not see it? We could also, there's other places in the city too. There is a large stone fort from the period, and that has Cromwellian associations within the centre of Cork. And that's another place where we could locate and put it within the context of everything about that time.
1: Of course, in the 1600s, there weren't exactly epidemiologists, and they certainly didn't trace Oliver Cromwell's malaria to a specific mosquito. And Cromwell died years after leaving Cork. Is it possible that your proposal might be long on legend and a bit short on facts?
0: Look, I think if you were to look at it too closely from a historian's point of view, I think you could take the joy out of it. look, Cromwell did die of malaria, mm-hmm. or a latent illness. He probably did contract during his Irish campaign. And look, the story is that it was a midge or a mosquito from the Cork area. I think the story is really what inspires people. Mm-hmm. I think there's something about it that kind of resonates from a lot of different angles. One thing which I like about it is that it tells a story of the downfall of tyrants, and about how, you know, the mighty can be taken down by something tiny, and that relationship between the powerful and the meek.
1: This isn't your first statue proposal. Am I right that you also wanted to honor a 12th century Irish knight who drank so much he thought he'd gone to hell? Is that right?
0: That is true too. So actually, this is number three of a theme of a series of proposals that I'm putting to Cork City Council. And my motivation for it is we are developing a public art strategy. And I have noticed that among the proposals coming from my fellow councillors, there seems to be a kind of a narrow focus upon particularly male figures from the revolutionary period in Irish history. So a decade of a period 100 years ago. I wanted to shift the way we think about the sort of subjects which we could celebrate and look back at the entire history of the city. And one of the first suggestions I came across there was of this night. And this isn't even a story, this is actually hard history, academically studied history, that there was this knight within this centre of the 1100s, came to Cork, would it by all accounts appear to have had a very good night, but unfortunately consumed so much alcohol, he became sick from it, fell into a coma, was dead to the world for 3 days, and when he woke up, he recounted the horrors that he had experienced. He'd been in hell, he'd seen burning lakes of fire, demons with pitchforks chewing on sinners. And unbelievable to me when I discovered this, this was actually the seminal story for what we know today as being hell. And that this story was written down, spread across Europe. That's an incredible thing for any city to be able to say that among its history, something as powerful as that emerged from within its walls.
1: So are you trying to make a larger point about public art and a city like Cork?
0: Yeah, 100%. You know, a city isn't only just, for example, the people within it, but it's also its environment. Mm. And so the relationship between the environment, Cork is built on a marsh. The name actually means a marsh in Irish. And so that natural life of the city as well is something to be explored within proposals like this.
1: Thanks so much for telling us about it.
0: Absolutely delighted.
2: Oliver Moran is a city councillor in Cork City, Ireland.

0: Sitting behind home plate at any professional baseball game is expensive. But one young Los Angeles Dodgers fan sure got his money's worth yesterday. Every time a Dodger went up to bat against the LA Angels, the young fan could be heard cheering the players on. Here's what it sounded like on the Dodgers TV broadcast when infielder Miguel Rojas went up to bat.
1: My man in the first row is relentless with the energy for the Dodgers today.
2: It is our field mic that picks up the crack of the bat, so we don't want to turn it down.
1: Every person who's been up there has gotten an individualized chant.
0: That's Sportsnet LA announcer Steven Nelson and Oral Hershiser responding to an extremely enthusiastic young Dodgers fan. And that was our sound of the day. And it appears folks on the internet are kind of torn about what constitutes proper baseball spectator etiquette. One commenter wrote, quote, "I got tired of hearing it on the television broadcast, so I switched over to the radio broadcast. I still had to listen to him." Another said, quote, "I changed to the Giants game because he was so annoying." Others, however, disagreed, including one fan who said, quote, "100% what baseball is about, man. We need everyone back cheering and yelling at games," end quote. And I'll just point out the Dodgers did win 10-1. Here's J-Lo with Let's Get Loud.

0: This upcoming weekend is going to be busy for Quebec's biggest city as Formula One arrives for the Canadian Grand Prix. But as that race speeds up, one group of workers is slamming the brakes. On Saturday, the Sex Work Autonomous Committee in Montreal is planning a general strike. Its members want to see better working conditions and recognition as employees, including at strip clubs and massage parlors. Melina May is a sex worker and an organizing member of the group. We're using her working name to protect her safety, privacy, and the security of her other employment. We reached Ms. May in Montreal.
1: Melina, when you and others go on strike on Saturday, what exactly will that look like?
2: Well, it depends where you work. I'm an escort, so I will just not take any clients on that day, and I will participate to the activities, the strike activities. For my colleagues in clubs, they will not go to work, they will not pay their service bar, and, you know, they will also show up to the protest, and same thing for massage parlor workers also that are going on strike.
1: And why have you chosen the Montreal Grand Prix weekend to walk off the job?
2: For two main reasons. The first one is that the F1 Grand Prix is a very lucrative moment for our bosses. So we are the product. So if we're striking, like, it's going to be hard for them. So, and that's what we want. And we hope also that the attention that, you know, around F1, there's a lot of attention brought to by carceral feminists, prohibitionists that ask for the eradication of the sex work industry and for more police in our workplaces. They're very vocal during that time because there is this assumption that there's more violence in our workplaces, which is might be true, but we just don't have the same way of seeing the solution. So, yeah, we want to just shift the perspective to more working conditions and workers' rights during that time. Yeah.
1: So what are the specific working conditions that you and others are looking to address with this strike?
2: Yes, it depends on the workplaces, but mostly violence and how do we gain safety in our workplaces. We want to have workers' protection, so the same as other workers in formal industry. And yeah, we have a couple solutions, but right now the conditions are, you know, it's the boss is not liable for our safety. So as long as this goes, like, they can do whatever they want. If they want to act on something, they can. But usually, you know, bosses being bosses, they mostly want profit, and they don't. It's not their priority, our safe working conditions, and we want to make it a priority with the employee status.
1: There's also this question of these bar fees. So what are the bar fees?
2: In strip clubs, bar fee is an amount that is arbitrary. And I say arbitrary between places, so some strip club will ask more, but also arbitrary sometimes between workers. So I have a colleague that just found out that she was paying more than other colleagues. And it's also arbitrary in the sense of moments. So some moments, the bosses are going to hire the fee, for example, during F1 to make more money. Because it's profitable, they raise the price.
1: So strip club workers have to actually pay to dance.
2: Oh yeah.
1: Is that right? Yeah.
2: Yeah, exactly. This fee serves for you to work. So it's a fee, like, you cannot work if you don't pay that fee.
1: So you're currently an independent escort, but I understand you used to work in a massage parlor. So apart from the bar fee and those costs, what conditions are these workers, including yourself, experiencing that leads you to ask for the labor protections? Mm-hmm. What's the problem at the root of it?
2: Yeah, I can talk from my experience in massage parlor. What I experienced was violent clients. So sometimes, like, pushing boundaries that I set ahead of the meeting, mm-hmm. ahead of starting the encounter. And after saying that to my bosses, just him laughing at me or just, like, discarding mm-hmm. what I asked, for example, to him not to come back to the massage parlor. And that's something, like, massage parlor have been, you know, asking to have, like, for example, a blacklist or to

0: of panic buttons and rooms to really ensure our safety. You know, me, I've lost my job because I talked back to my boss, and he just decided either I pay $500 fine or I'm fired.
1: Wow.
0: And so that's when I quit. And there's a lot of that, you know, abusive firing, and that's something in legal, you know, industry we wouldn't see. Well, we can see, but you have means of action. We don't.
1: Because you're not considered employees.
0: Yeah, yeah, no, exactly.
1: The strike is voluntary. How many workers do you expect to take part?
0: Well, it's pretty hard to number because we are not a formal union, but I would say that there's between 5 and 10 workplaces in Montreal that, you know, I know someone in there trying to really organize their colleague. It's, you know, it's the first time in Canada that sex workers are calling for a strike, and it's new. It asks for a lot of creativity and strategy, but we have a lot of endorsement, a lot of people behind us that are not necessarily sex workers, but migrant groups, woman group that will be there and that will be there in solidarity, and I think we'll be numerous in the street.
1: Mm-hmm. Have you heard from club owners? Do they seem likely to give in to any of these demands?
0: We're not, like, addressing our demands directly to bosses unless the workplaces want to do that. And mm-hmm. we're kind of giving workplaces their freedom of action, you know. And so some of them, I think, are going to bring the demands. But bosses have been pretty reactive to our to just the poster in the street, you know, we postered because it's hard to mobilize colleagues in the industry. Mm-hmm. We're so, you know, you cannot come in with your flyer in a strip club and
1: right.
0: fire the workers. And so we try to put posters in the street and in front of clubs, and some of them messaged us. And so they are reactive. And I feel like that's a good sign, actually, because they feel threatened by the strikes.
1: Melina, thank you so much for your thoughts on this.
0: Thank you for receiving me.
2: Melina May is a sex worker and an organizing member of the Sex Work Autonomous Committee. She's in Montreal. We are using her professional name out of concern for her safety and privacy.

0: Most of us should eat more greens, but few of us should or can eat them as fast as Glenn Walsh. At home and abroad, Mr. Walsh is known as the Popeye of watercress eating, and they don't call him that for nothing. As of last week, Mr. Walsh had won 17 titles at the World Watercress Eating Championships in Alresford, England. And yesterday, he made it 18.
1: Eating watercress! Put it in! Put it in!
0: That's Glenn Walsh winning his 18th championship in watercress eating, banging down a big bowl in just 44 seconds. We reached Mr. Walsh in Alresford, England.
2: Glenn, congratulations on your 18th win. How are you feeling today?
1: Yeah, good. Not bad at all, actually. Yeah, it's sort of it's all sunk in again, so you never expect to win, but, you know, it's always good.
2: Do you actually like watercress?
1: Not particularly, no. I used to like it a lot years ago. It's like a bit of like a condiment, really. You know, you put a little sprig in a ham sandwich, it's gorgeous. It's like mustard. If you put a little teaspoon of mustard in a ham sandwich, it's nice. If you eat the whole lot, you're in a world of hurt. You know?
2: right. So what's your secret when it comes to wolfing down the watercress? Do you have a particular technique?
1: I don't know. I've usually got my tradition is really is go out and have a few pints of Guinness beforehand. Mm-hmm. I don't know, it's to settle the nerves or whatever, or, you know, might help it slip down the throat a little bit better. Then I'll just go and enter the competition and just go for it, really.
2: You know, I watched a video of you at this year's contest, and you actually seemed quite calm, like other people were sort of frantically

0: you know, shoveling it in their mouths, and you see you pause to take a drink. Does that help to kind of, I guess, lubricate things as they're going down?
1: I expect the beer might numb it really a bit. It might help. It just calms the nerve. When you've done it for so long, I suppose, you get there and you know what to expect. Mm. It's a little bit more this year. It used to be 80 grams, now it's 100 grams. But you more or less know what sort of speed you need to go at. And when you've watched all the other heats beforehand, you sort of see how everyone was doing, and they were all doing over a minute and stuff. So you think, oh, actually, it's not too bad.
0: Yeah. How big a pile is 100 grams of watercress?
1: It's too much. it's enough.
0: Right.
1: It's like you said, a little bit's lovely, but a lot of it's quite a bit. It's very peppery. I mean, have you ever had it?
0: I have, sure, yeah. But I can see what you mean. It is a spicy thing.
1: You have that little bit on your plate. You have a steak or something like that, and you've got that lovely little sprig on there. Like that. And it's quite nice and enjoyable. But like I said, when you eat a whole lot together, and that peppery taste clings to your mouth as well, and you can taste it for ages after. Hence, that's why you have to have more Guinness afterwards. You've got to avoid the Guinness out and get rid of the taste. But no, it's you look at it and you think, that's not that mass amount. Mm-hmm. And a lot of people go in there thinking, oh, I can eat cress. And they're thinking about the salad cress, the little tiny cress used to have. And it's nothing like that whatsoever.
0: Yeah. So some, as it happens, listeners might recall you were on the program back in 2016 after you won that year's title. But just remind us, how did this tradition, as it's now become, get started?
1: It was 22 years ago. Is the main grower of watercress in the country. And we got the watercress line, which is an old steam train. Anyway, they decided they were going to celebrate, you know, the watercress. So they started off this little tiny festival. And then it grew and grew over the years. But it was the fact that us rugby boys would do the car parking and bits in the stewarding and stuff around the show. Mm-hmm. And it was like the end of the day. And again, after a few beers, I know rugby lads, you know what we're like. And we thought, we've got all this green stuff. Let's see who can eat as much as they can. And that didn't end up very well at all, actually. You know, you imagine it was very messy.
0: Yes.
1: So then the next year we decided what we'd do then is we'll get the 80-gram bags and we'll see who can eat one bag as quick as they can. And then that's basically where it started.
0: Yeah. So it used to be an 80-gram bag and now it's up to 100 grams. What are some of the other variables from year to year?
1: It's gone up and down a few times and it's been a bit of a surprise when we've not known beforehand. One year, we have a guy called Paul Reese who does the comparing, and he's an amazing guy. One year he was away on holiday and this other chap done it. Mm-hmm. And we ended up doing like 180 grams because chap didn't know what was going on. And we were there and we were in the last seat and we looked and thought, oh my God, it looks like a wheelbarrow full of greens here.
0: So there are huge crowds at the competition now. Why do you think folks are so invested in this?
1: I don't know. It's madness. I mean, I've never seen, I don't know what the attraction is, but it's amazing. You have so many different stalls, and Alsford is a beautiful little country town anyway, near Winchester in Hampshire. And it's beautiful anyway. I mean, it's a lovely place for people to go.
0: Nice. You have triplets, is that right? Any of them planning to follow in your footsteps?
1: Yeah, I've got a son as well. So I've got Connor, my eldest. He's 28 now. Mm-hmm. He was competing. Close second.
0: Nice.
1: And I've got Laura, Beth and Ellen, my triplet dirt girls. They're 26 now. Only Laura went in this time and she came third. Oh. So, yeah, it's a family thing. I don't know what it is. They're all very competitive. That's where they've been growing up. I never let Houston win at anything. They have to earn it, you know. So, so they seem to do well out of it.
0: Thanks so much for telling us about it.
1: No problem at all.
2: Glenn Walsh is an 18-time champion watercress eater. He was in Alsford, England.

0: from Chris Dirksen's 2010 album, The Cusp. Chris Dirksen was a renowned two-spirit Cree composer and cellist, known for her unique blend of classical, indigenous, and contemporary sounds. Her life was cut short Friday when she was killed in a car crash in northern Alberta. She was 45 years old. Melody McIver is a violist and assistant professor of Indigenous music at the University of Manitoba. They were also a longtime friend of Chris Dirksen's. We reached them in Winnipeg.
1: Melody, I'm so sorry for your loss.
2: Thank you.
1: Now, our listeners just heard a little bit of what Chris Dirksen could do with the cello. Can you describe what you thought and felt when you heard Chris's music for the first time?
2: I think for the first time hearing Chris's music, it felt like turning on a flashlight in the dark for myself and for many Indigenous people working in more classical music areas. Like, I think our early careers were often spent with a sense of loneliness, with a sense of isolation, and with Chris, there was just so much of an overlapping Venn diagram between the two of our practices. I play the viola, which is very much like a cousin instrument to the cello. Both of us as mixed Indigenous people that grew up in Canadian cities and try to balance our Indigenous identity with also this love for this like very rigid and conservative Western art form. She really carved out a very unique space where like we're such niche people and such like a, there's not a lot of Indigenous people working full-time in classical music. And so she was really groundbreaking in that regard.
1: Yeah. Chris had just performed with the Toronto Symphony Orchestra. What did that milestone mean to her?
2: I think that was a really huge moment for her. A lot of her earlier orchestral works were really centered around her as a cellist and composer, which is groundbreaking work in itself. And it seemed like this more refined work for the orchestra alone. It was just so great to see, because like I was in contact with Chris a lot in like those days and weeks coming up to that performance, like getting ready, of like finalizing stuff, working with the TSO, just being able to be there for Chris in the audience and have a lot of her family fly in across the country to be there to celebrate that with her. And like the regret I have for not making that trip as well at this point and hearing that, but just like seeing Chris these pictures of Chris beaming in like this Versace tracksuit and like having this great after party afterwards, like Chris was just like riding such a high wave of like so many career achievements one after the other these past few months. And we were speaking really regularly, and she was exhausted but also so proud of just the quality and caliber and volume of work that she was completing.
1: You were friends, but I understand she was also a mentor to you. What role did she play in your career as a violist?
2: I think something that Chris has always done is she's watched very carefully to see who's coming up. She's a noticer, and she stays in touch with people. And so early social media days, one of us added the other on Facebook. I remember coming across her work because I've always tried to just stay on top of who's doing what in Indigenous music scenes across. I was still in grad school, and like remember ordering a CD of The Cusp, like her first release shortly after it came out. And when I think when I added her on Facebook, like I could tell that she was kind of looking into me, and like we would have like texts. She's like, oh, you play the viola, right? Okay, cool. Like when I released my first single, like she listened to it and was interested, providing kind of critical feedback, like wanting to hear like how I was producing it, what my approach was, as I was getting into a very similar sort of like looping electronics kind of punk rock viola approach that was very inspired by what she was doing. And she was always thinking about how to raise the entire group, because I see her do that with so many other young musicians, and I can't put that in past tense yet, but yeah. She's just always watching, calibrating, assessing, telling you what to work on, sometimes soft, sometimes not so soft, but with an eye on keeping high standards and making sure that we do good work and care for each other.
1: As you reflect on Chris today, is there a specific memory you'll be looking to?
2: That year I was living in Brandon, my partner and I, like we had like moved there from Northern Ontario. It was a new community. We'd

0: have a lot of friends around us. So Chris was playing with the Regina Symphony, and her wife Rebecca was singing with her. So like we decided to make a road trip from Brandon to Regina for the weekend and go and catch up and visit. But then just seeing them together too, like just boundary pushing and status quo challenging in so many, like to be centering queer Indigenous love and like this kind of urban res slang where like they had like this love song of like, let's go down, let's do this. Like with the orchestra backing, Chris was always pushing boundaries and low art, high art, like just like challenging all of these arbitrary binaries. Early in her career, she was really interested in bringing kind of like the concert hall to the streets, the concert hall to the community. But then in her late career stage, like she's debuting major works with the Toronto Symphony Orchestra. She's had multiple performances now at Carnegie Hall. Even early in her career, she was playing the Sydney Opera House. Like she was bringing the streets back into these elitist spaces as well and challenging that elitism and making sure more people were getting in the door. So she was always making sure it was a two-way street to ensure access for everyone in every direction. While centering Indigenous stories from a place of really strong ethic of building such deep collaborative relationships, where she was a close friend of mine, but she was a close friend to so many. Yeah. Like people are just devastated. I think of so many that are just reeling with the loss and feeling like we've lost our coach, our mentor, our friend. Like,
1: yeah, Melody, thank you so much for sharing your memories.
0: You're welcome.
2: Melody MacIver is a violist and assistant professor of Indigenous music at the University of Manitoba. They were in Winnipeg. This is Chris Dirksen featuring Chippewa Travelers with Intertribal Happy Feet.

0: We're now at the end of As It Happens, the Midnight Edition. Coming up next on CBC Radio 1, the news.
1: As It Happens, the Midnight Edition will be back again for you tomorrow. I'm Nora Young. Thanks so much for listening.
0: And I'm Lisa Brin Rundle. Good night.

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0: We're here to tell you about our brand new podcast. It's called The Big Five.
1: So, Donovan, what is The Big Five?
0: Yeah, exactly. What is The Big Five? Every week, Tom and I will sit down with a special guest and dive in.

0: CBC Radio 1. Hope you had a nice long weekend. We're taking a break from our regular programming tonight. The World from PRX will be back tomorrow. Now, from the BBC, this is World Questions.
1: Thank you. Thank you. This is the BBC World Service. I'm Johnny Diamond and welcome to Sweden and BBC World Questions, the programme that puts people and their questions at the heart of the debate. We're in the country's coastal capital, Stockholm, at the national broadcaster, Swedish Radio, with a lively audience and a panel of politicians waiting to take their questions. This country has much to be pleased with itself about. This is a prosperous place, a byword for good governance, strong environmental protection, high quality healthcare, and generous welfare. As such, it is a magnet for the less fortunate. An influx of migrants has seen increasing disquiet about violent crime, criminal gangs, and a lack of integration. A political party hostile to further immigration is now the country's second largest parliamentary group. And Sweden is not immune to the troubles that wash around the world. Sharp rises in the cost of food and fuel have led to protests and prompted tax cuts. The country recently abandoned decades of neutrality to join the military alliance NATO, and a sharp increase in defence spending is planned. It is a fascinating time to be here and for our audience to quiz our panel, who are Karin Enström, the Secretary General of the Moderate Party, which leads the country's coalition government. Morgan Johansson, an MP from the opposition Social Democratic Party, a former Deputy Prime Minister and the party's spokesman on foreign affairs. Mattias Karlsson is an MP and the International Secretary of the Swedish Democrat Party. His party currently supports the centre-right coalition on an informal basis. And finally, Håkan Svenneling is an MP with the Left Party and he's the party's spokesman on foreign affairs. Welcome to you all. Let us go to our first question, and it comes from Javier Alexander.
2: My question is, should Sweden keep the current migration policies this government has implemented? Thank you.
1: Thank you, Javier. The question, should Sweden keep the current migration policy this government has implemented? Immigration policy has been progressively tightened here in Sweden, where foreign-born individuals make up 20% of the population. In the last few days, a law was passed which changed the rules for citizenship, extending the waiting period, introducing a language and culture test, and tightening other rules as well. If you leave out Ukrainian migrants, migration fell last year, and the percentage of asylum seekers has fallen to 6% from 30% in 2018. That question then about the government and whether it should keep the migration policy. Let's turn to Karin Enström, who's the Secretary General of the Moderates, the largest party of the coalition government. Karin, welcome.
3: Well, thank you, and thank you for that question. Well, I think you have described the situation in Sweden quite well. We have had a very big influx of migrators and asylum seekers, and what we have failed to do is to integrate people coming to Sweden. And this has really created big problems for us. So what we have said, and there is a quite vast majority who says that we have to change this. We have to take care of the integration in Sweden. Of course, we must be open for people who need refuge, real refuge. But otherwise, we have to have a very strict migration. And we will keep on taking the measures and change legislation when it's needed, because we must really take care of the people who are living here.
1: One of the key questions that appeared during the debate over the new citizenship policy was over those whose applications were in train. And suddenly, the rules changed beneath their feet, that they were not allowed to continue under the old rules, but had to reapply under the new rules. A fair number of people thought that was very unfair.
3: Of course, it's unfortunate when you change rules. But in this case, we thought that we really had to do it. There are no transitional rules, because we have seen that there are security threats, people that could be security threats. So the recommendations from our secret police is that we need to take the new rules and apply them directly.
1: Okay, thank you very much indeed. Morgan Johansson from the Social Democrats. Mm-hmm. Do you support the government's policy? You voted

0: had a control over the situation for almost 10 years. But now we feel that this government has taken this issue far too far. I mean, now they are actually expelling people, teenagers who's been here for many years, speak Swedish, have been going to school here. We have people working in elderly care, are integrated. But now we can read in the newspaper almost every day that now they are being expelled. And I don't think that is not about controlling migration. That is just being mean. I mean, you need to have other rules.
1: Thanks very much indeed. Mattias Karlsson, of the Swedish Democrats, your party has risen to really astonishing numbers in Parliament. And central to its identity, I think it's fair to say, is, if not hostility, then scepticism about the level of immigration and a desire to change the number of immigrants. Has the government gone far enough in your estimation?
2: It was not just my party. It was the majority of the Swedish population for decades thought that the government and the ruling elites were going in the wrong direction on migration. And because the ruling elites did not listen to the population, we got very, very serious problems on many, many different areas of society. Security, law and order, welfare, and also general sense of community and trust within our society. The migration policies was tearing our country apart. So I think it's very, very important that we keep this more responsible direction of migration policy. And it worries me that even though we have so many problems, that there are still many parties in Parliament who want to go back to the more irresponsible policies we had in the past. Because if we do that, I think I fear for the future of Sweden, actually.
1: There are still nearly 90,000 migrants came into Sweden in the latest figure. Is that figure too high? Much too high?
2: I think the general principle should be that we should have a migration that benefits Sweden. For a very long time, we were thinking about everything else except for Sweden and the Swedish population when it comes to migration policy. And
1: thank you very much indeed. Håkan Svenneling from the Left Party. Should Sweden keep the current migration policy that's been implemented?
3: No, we shouldn't, because the immigration has been beneficial for us. It's led to Sweden being a stronger country. We are now on the lowest level since I was born, and I'm maybe the youngest in this panel, but I'm still not that young. And what I see is I'm meeting teenagers that now know Swedish, has the education here in Sweden. They have jobs here, but they are not earning enough money. So they're being pushed out of the countries when they are in the 80s, 18-year-old, 20 years old, back to countries where some of them has really not so strong connections with. Maybe their parents have stronger connections to those countries. And this is not good for Swedish economy or Swedish morality. So I think that we should be a warm and opening countries. People can come to be a part of our country and have been. That's what makes Sweden strong during the 60s and the 70s, where a lot of workers came to Sweden in our industries. And still today, our welfare system is heavily dependent on people that has come here, learned Swedish and been part of our society. So for me, I wanted us to do it mostly from a moral perspective. Like today, we have lower level of UN refugees that we are taking to Sweden. I think that a next red-green government should take care of that and increase those number by 5-10 times. That would be around only 5,000 people. But we still also should get people a chance to be Swedish citizens. Today, there are a long process. If you fell in love with a Swedish woman or man, a long process before you can be a Swedish citizen. And we shouldn't have it that way.
1: Thank you very much indeed. I want to go back to... Thank you. I want to go back to our questioner, Javier, and then to the audience. I should say to our wider audience watching or listening, we do not select our audience. They are a first-come, first-serve audience, so they may well not be representative of the wider Swedish population. Javier, what did you make of what you heard?
4: I agree with Morgan Johansson a bit, that we obviously should take care of people who need to flee wars and persecution. A perfect example is Ukraine, but as well that we have to take care of the people who are already here because we have big integration problems. And so for now, we need a restrictive policy. But then in the future, we

0: can see what is best for Sweden and what necessities we need, and then maybe we can open up again.
1: But you're broadly happy with the new rules, which are tightening quite powerfully the rules on citizenship.
0: I don't like seeing my neighbors and classmates who have been here for 10, 15 years speak perfect Swedish, have families, friends, built their lives here, being deported now.
1: Kamie, thank you very much indeed. Can I hear from the audience? I've got the gentleman in white.
2: Thank you very much. My name is Batulumai Onsubuga. I am a master's student. I came here as a refugee, and I am a refugee. So this matter really touches my heart. First of all, I want to thank the panel. And I also believe that people who commit crimes must be punished for the crimes they commit. But when a system decides to generalize everyone, every immigrant, and almost think they are criminals, it becomes a challenge for the future of a country which relies mostly on immigrants, because I go to hospitals and you will find all of them have come from different places of this world. So I sincerely hope that Sweden reconsiders the path that they have taken, because it is self-destructive in the long run. Thank you.
1: Thank you very much, sir. Thank you for your point. Any more on this topic? I've heard a fair amount of any more on this topic from our audience. I can see a lady at the back there, just over there. Thank you very much. Yes, madam.
3: Hi, my name is Beatrice, and I think it's interesting to sit here as an immigrant to Sweden who learned Swedish, who works in Sweden, who pays taxes, who has integrated myself into Swedish culture, who appreciates Sweden and Swedish culture, to have the rug pulled out from underneath me and be told that, no, it's not okay. You can't be Swedish yet. We're going to give you some extra steps. And it really doesn't feel so Swedish as an attitude.
1: Thank you very much indeed. Yeah. Karin Enstrom, I'm from the governing moderates. You defended the change in the rules for those waiting for citizenship. Well, one says they've had the rug pulled under their feet. Why is that fair? In what world is that fair?
4: Well, as I said, we have had a system, so you have to really, well, divide this. If it's about the new citizenship laws,
1: well,
4: but just the background, and I think it's clear to everyone, even the Social Democrats voted for this, that we must higher the requirements for receiving a Swedish citizenship, because we have seen fraud, we have seen people really using the system, unfortunately. And that is extremely unfortunate. The majority are hardworking, doing their best. So, unfortunately, among people applying for citizenship, there are risks and threats. And this is a recommendation from the Swedish police and the Swedish secret police. Mm-hmm. And they have really recommended saying, you should use the new legislation as soon as possible. Mm-hmm. And, of course, it's not something very nice or happy to say, and I understand that this affects people's lives, but this is a decision that we have been taking, saying we have to implement them as soon as possible.
1: Thank you very much. Morgan Johansson, you said you wanted a quick word at the end of this.
5: Well, first of all, I don't think you should change rules during the process. I mean, that's why we voted for this transition. Second, we did agree with the government that we should tighten the rules, but that should be for everything that comes after that. But what I'm now feeling is that the new government has pushed the rules far too far. So now they're actually also discussing about tearing up all the permanent permits. I mean, the people who have permanent
1: Let's
5: permits.
1: Stick to what they've done rather than what No.
5: But this is a big issue in the election, because that goes for 200,000 people. That if that is done, I mean, people will be all these people will be. It will be impossible for them to know if they are going to have a stable life.
1: Okay.
5: Here.
1: We are going to leave it here. I think we could probably discuss immigration and citizenship all night, but we've got a lot of other questions as well. Our next question is from Lena Johansson.
6: Hello, my name is Lena Johansson. My question is, what are you going to do to reduce the unemployment rate?
1: Thank you very much, Lena. Thank you.

0: fairly short, if perhaps not as simple as it might sound. What are you going to do to reduce the unemployment rate? Unemployment here is 8.8%, which is perhaps surprisingly high for such a strong economy, and 24% of 16 to 24-year-olds are viewed as unemployed, although that does include a rather significant number of students as well. Mattias Karlsson from the Swedish Democrat Party, what should be done to bring down unemployment in Sweden?
1: I think it's only one sustainable way to bring down unemployment, and that's to encourage growth, to encourage entrepreneurship, to encourage companies to employ, and to reduce bureaucracy. Keep taxes on a level that you can make a good breathing ground for new companies and for existing companies to grow. Another thing that I think is very important is that we are allowed to keep using the resources in Sweden that are creating jobs. I'm not from Stockholm. I'm from a rural area. The forest industry is very, very important there. Gasoline prices are a very important thing in the rural areas for the forest industry to keep that going, to keep it to be competitive. Environmental rules. I think Sweden tend to, and especially the other side of politics in Sweden, tend to want to have a very utopian, very radical environmental regulations. And I think that is gonna put a wet blanket on growth, especially in the rural areas. So I think we need to balance different interests and focus on creating real new jobs, and especially for young people.
0: Okay.
1: And one of the things that we've been doing, the Sweden Democrats together with the government now, is, for example, to lower the taxes on to employ young people. And I hope that's going to give some effect.
0: Thank you very much indeed. Morgan Johansson from the Social Democrats. What should be done to reduce unemployment?
2: Well, first of all, we can see that this government has failed in that task. I mean, we have 100,000 more people unemployed now than we had in 2022. So whatever they have done, it had added to unemployment. And I think that the main idea that they had was, if we cut the taxes, mainly for the richest people, if we cut the taxes for them, then in some magical way that will make economy grow and then people will get jobs. That has never worked in anywhere. So our program is, instead, we don't promise new big tax cuts. We say, let's use our money instead on investment in different ways. Building houses. The number of houses being built in Sweden has collapsed these years. Building infrastructure. Put money on education. Put money on investment also for climate change in order to take on that task. That will provide more jobs and that will strengthen the Swedish economy.
0: Thank you very much indeed. Håkan Svenneling from the Left Party. What should be done to reduce unemployment?
3: I agree a lot with what Morgan is saying. I think that Sweden should invest more, and we need to invest more also in our infrastructure, also to help those companies that Mattias Karlsson is talking about. Because today, in my rural constituency, we see companies that have trouble of transportation, both on rail and roads. We see problem with the electricity price getting higher because we haven't invested enough in electricity sector. And it's mainly because it's private company that owns the network. Sweden has a strong economy, as you said, but we are not using that strong economy to invest for the future. And especially when it comes to the need of changing our society to stop the climate crisis. We have a government now that's increased the number of CO2 emission that's been released to the air, and we need to change those policies so we have a policy that's in line with the climate, in line with the Paris Accords, and are really focusing on what's the next economical things that we need to compete with China and other countries around.
0: Thank you very much indeed. Thank you. Karin Enstrom from the governing moderate party, the charge from your opponents is there's 100,000 more unemployed than when they left power, you took power, and you're not doing enough. Given the relatively low level of borrowing here in Sweden compared to most European nations, it's really quite a low level, there would seem to be some slack in the system for the government to spend more. Would that work for you?
4: I would like to start with to say that it seems as the left side has forgotten that we have been in a quite tough economic situation. We have had a recession for a long time. It started from the pandemic and then the war in Ukraine. I mean, there are really a downturn in the economy, and that has, of course, affected enterprises, companies, and so on. We are now investing in infrastructure. It's a record.

0: investment the next coming years on all the types of especially, well, infrastructure when it comes to railroads, roads, and so on. We are also investing, and we need to do that for our security, of course, in defense and security. We have more than doubled the spendings when it comes to defense spending. And we're also investing a lot in our judicial system when it comes to the police and when it comes to, well, prisons and so on. But of course, we have to stimulate the economy. But as you know, and I think maybe Morgan Johansson forgot that, and also Håkan Svenneling, the inflation was over 10% when we came into power 4 years ago. 10%. When you have an inflation as high as that, you cannot just stimulate the economy because, well, people will continue to lose money because the money is not worth anything. So we have been balancing, trying to stimulate the economy, we have been cutting taxes for people working. But of course, we need to get back to economical growth, people spending money that especially companies and enterprises can be as competitive as they really can be. We have very much know-how in Sweden. And together with inside the EU, we work with the free trade agreements and also to raise the competitiveness, not just in Sweden, but for the whole EU. So I think, well, subsidizing housings with state money, I don't think that is the way forward for Sweden as a modern economy. That's not the way to create jobs. And of course, we have to continue to educate people. Even when you're grown up, maybe you need to change your path of your career. There are jobs, but not all the jobs are applied for, unfortunately.
1: Thank you very much indeed. Thank you to all of our panel. I want to go back to Lena, who asked the question, if I may, about what you have heard and what you think of what you've heard and how concerned you are. Lena?
2: Yeah, I'm not quite convinced that they will solve this, but I hope you do, because I think it's very worrying and almost dangerous if young people can't get to work and can't do their share to our society as they want to. So I really hope that you will solve this.
1: Thank you. We're going to leave it there. Thank you very much. We're going to pause now. We'll be back with our Swedish panel and our audience for more BBC World Questions very soon.
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4: Hello, my name's Bettina Grassman. I live in Vevey, Switzerland, but I'm originally from Saskatoon. I listen to Quirks and Quarks via podcast. Here's my question. I have noticed a significant decline in bees pollinating flowers, but also a rapid increase of flies swarming around flowers. Are the flies pollinating the flowers? Can they take over the niche left by declining bee populations?
5: Here with the answer is Dr. Amro Zayed, York Research Chair in Genomics in the Department of Biology at York University in Toronto.
6: The answer to that question is that it is true that some flies could pollinate flowers, but most of the flowers that are typically pollinated by bees, flies are not going to be able to replace the pollination services. So bees have some very interesting behaviors and physical structure that allow them to collect pollen and transport it around from one flower to another. Flies, on the other hand, they lack the same type of hair and behavior that allow them to be effective pollinators. So there are many different groups of animals that could pollinate plants, but bees are the most efficient, with flies kind of coming in a second. There are some flowers that attract flies specifically for pollination. Most of these flowers tend to have really awful smells. They're attracting flies that would normally visit carrion. And by attracting them to their flowers, their smelly flowers, the flies are kind of tricked into pollinating and moving pollen around. There's also some plants that are only visited by and pollinated by flies, including cacao, which the cacao seeds give us chocolate. But most bees actually don't look like honeybees and bumblebees. They're very small. They're often black. They're not unusual in any way. So telling apart bees from flies could be a little bit tricky to non-experts.
5: So have you got a science question that we can answer? You can email us at quirks@cbc.ca or send it to us on Twitter or Facebook. All the links are

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0: 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Here's one of the founding members of Blue Rodeo, Jim Cuddy.
1: The Sadies always have been an amazing band in Toronto and across the country, playing with all kinds of people around the world. Two brothers, Travis and Dallas, sons of Bruce Good, one of the Good Brothers, and two of the finest guitar players that this country has ever produced. Absolutely unparalleled. This song's called Idle Tomorrows, and it's from their record called Darker Circles.

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1: Hello, I'm Johnny Diamond. This is the BBC World Service. You're listening to World Questions in Sweden at Swedish Radio, debating the future of the country. People here in the capital, Stockholm, have been putting their questions to our panel. Before we hear from our next questioner, let me reintroduce that panel to you. Karin Enström is the Secretary General of the Moderate Party, which leads the country's coalition government. Morgan Johansson is an MP from the opposition Social Democratic Party and the party's spokesman on Foreign Affairs. Mattias Karlsson, MP, is the International Secretary of the Swedish Democrat Party, which currently supports the coalition on an informal basis. And Håkan Svenneling is an MP with the Left Party, and he's the party's spokesman on Foreign Affairs. Welcome back to you all. Let's go straight to our next question.
2: My name is Magnus Svensson. Last year, my son joined the military, the Swedish Army, and he has since decided to pursue a career within the defense forces. My question is, as Sweden now is increasing its military to meet NATO standards, how do we convince a completely new generation that has grown up in peace and freedom to pursue a military career with potential sacrifices compared to a private career path?
1: Manus, thank you very much indeed. I'm sure many in the panel and the audience will wish your son the very best. Karin Enström, Secretary General of the Moderate Party, you are or were a captain in the Amphibious Corps.
3: Still, actually, but I have a leave of absence.
1: Okay, yeah. Yes, indeed. Well, the question, how do you convince a generation of young Swedes raised in a culture of peace and individualism that national military service and military sacrifice is more rewarding than private career paths?
3: It's extremely important and good question, since we don't have painful memories from war times. We have been in peace for many, many years. On the other hand, I think now the upcoming generation is now seeing war quite near. They see their elder friends and maybe brothers and sisters doing their military training. So my view is that we're going to need more people. We need to train more soldiers. We need more officers. We need people working for the armed forces, but maybe not as a soldier or with a gun in their hand. So we have to strengthen this whole sector. So we have to do this together and explain why this is important. Maybe we are not agreeing on everything in this panel, but there is a very, I would say, broad and strong support for increased defense spending, and that we have, this is one of the main tasks for a government to secure their population and our territory. And there is a very broad support in the parliament and among the Swedish public that we should do so.
1: Why is it important now that there are more people in

0: Dervis in Sweden. I know the country joined NATO after decades of neutrality, and the decision has been made to increase defence spending very sharply. I mean, from 2.4% of GDP to 2.8%. You sense a much greater threat.
1: Yes, we do.
0: And that threat is from Russia.
1: Indeed, it is.
0: Thank you very much indeed. Håkan Svenneling from the Left Party. Your party opposes membership of the NATO military alliance, but broadly supports increased defence spending. Is that correct?
2: That's correct. And it's not because NATO has set any criteria for us. It's because the tension is rising in our region, and we need to see Russia as a threat to Sweden. And we see it already today with jamming and spoofing of our GPS signals in the Baltic Sea area and even on land. So it's really a threat there that we need to tackle. And therefore, it's important that we put in more efforts in it. And one of the efforts that we have done is to reintroduce the conscript army and also made it for female. So we see a whole generation that are obliged to apply for military service. Then we choose those who are best fitted for the different needed that we have. And it mustn't be the strongest. It could also be the brightest or the most suitable for the position. And then they are recruited to our military service. And I think that's really important for us to strengthen our defense and make it part of the public society in Sweden, that we want to defend our countries against threats coming from outside. And we also have missions now in Latvia. We are on our way to have a mission in Finland. And we need to cooperate with our neighboring countries to protect the Baltic Sea area.
0: Thank you very much indeed. Morgan Johansson from the Social Democrats. The question about convincing a generation of young Swedes that a military career is more rewarding than a private one.
3: Well, I think conscription is one of the answers to that. And by the way, I mean, I think one of the biggest mistakes that Sweden has done was to shut down conscription. And we did that in 2008. And when I did my military services, I was among another almost 40,000 young men at that time who did that every year. I mean, imagine if we could have had 10 years or 15 years where we haven't had conscription, if we could have had 40,000 people doing that for 10 years, that we would have 500,000 people right now with this military training. Mm. And a lot of them, some of them, I think, would have thought of when they did that, then they would have thought, well, maybe this is something for me.
0: I should have perhaps clarified. Every 18-year-old in Sweden registers with the military, but only a relatively small proportion are then called into the military through the conscription system. It's not like the old system of conscription in Europe, where an entire generation went into the military at 18 years old. You are suggesting, Morgan, that a greater proportion of those who register should actually go and serve.
3: Oh, yes. Yeah. Yes. And by the way, I mean, in the 60s and 70s and 80s, yeah, in Sweden, it was really like that. People, I mean, this was also something you had to do. Yeah. If you didn't do it, you were actually put in jail.
0: Matthias Karlsson from the Sweden Democrats.
4: Yeah, there's been some discussions here about history and responsibility for the downsizing of the Swedish Defence Forces. And my regiment was cancelled during a Social Democratic government. So I think there's a shared burden there. And my party was the only one for a decade who wanted to increase the spending on defence. But I think this issue has many answers. Conscription, of course, is one. But we also want people to, as you mentioned, your son, go further and become perhaps an officer and keep serving our defense forces for a long time. And I think then it goes down to material issues, of course. We need to take care of our personnel, to pay them correctly, to give them thanks for their sacrifice and what they're doing. But I also think that to get people to do that, we need to reinstall more of patriotism and a sense of duty in the Swedish society among young people. Sweden has been a very progressive society for a very long time for different reasons. And words like patriotism and duty has been almost like swear words, like really, really bad words. But I think in order to persuade young people to choose a military career, we first need to teach them to love their country and to know what they're defending. And of course, it's a country in itself, its culture, its traditions, but also, of course, our democracy, our freedom, and to really educate young people to cherish that. And I think that's the very first step to convince a young person today to sacrifice their life and to perhaps go into military service for many, many years.
0: Matthias, thank you very much indeed. I want to

0: hear from our questioner, if I could, from Manus, whose son is now serving full time in the military.
1: Yeah, thank you. Good answers. The reason I think this is a critical issue and a must-win battle is because you can't just go out on the market to recruit a colonel or a general. You have to recruit, maintain, and keep people and staff.
0: Let's go to our next question.
2: My name's Jennifer Tovry. I'm a teacher here in Sweden for the last 15 years. And so my question is, as Sweden has moved towards a market-driven school system and has heavily increased administrative tasks, has that devalued the profession to a point where we can no longer compete with our neighbors?
0: Thank you, Jennifer. Thank you. We need a little bit of background here, because the market-driven system that Jennifer refers to is the introduction, well, a few decades ago now, of private schools into operating within the state sector. And there's a remarkable number of those private schools now at both primary and secondary level. At the same time, and not necessarily as a result of, Sweden has seen a fall in its results for maths, literacy and science in the international PISA tests. The aim of bringing private schools in was to bring an element of competition into the system, but the schools have attracted a fair amount of criticism. Let's start with Håkan Svenneling from the Left Party. Håkan.
3: Yeah, I agree with Jennifer's description of the Swedish system. I think it's in many ways very extreme, and we are sort of the only country that has this sort of extreme form of this system. And it's market-based, and it's a lot of our resources that we put in our welfare system that go into profit for the owners. And the owners of these big, big school companies, industry level of big schools that producing and try to recruit pupils by giving them a computer or saying, if you go here, you will have greater grades and so on. So the system has really led to pupils eating less good food, having less educated teachers. They're where the schools are established are in office buildings. All those sorts of things are parts of this market-driven system, and we need to get rid of it.
0: Thank you very much indeed. Thank you. Mattias Karlsson from the Sweden Democrats. Has Sweden moved towards a market-driven school system?
4: There is a lot of things to unpack on this issue. First of all, the main reason why grades are dropping in Sweden and knowledge are dropping is because of the migration policy. You can, you can laugh all you want, but I urge everyone who are interested to Google it. It's actually true. You can see it that because it's natural that when you arrive to a country, you don't know the language. You come from a different school system. So the main struggle is with the pupils with a migrant background. If you look at, for example, results in natural science and math among Swedish-born children, they are actually doing great. Mm-hmm. We're on top of the world. So it is a very complicated issue. When it comes to the free schools, first of all, I'm in principle very much in favor of that. I would rather much be able to, by myself, as a parent, choose the school that I want my child to go to, than, for example, Håkan Svenneling's movement, where some people still call themselves communist, be able to decide what kind of school my child should go to. So I think it creates a opportunity for a multitude of different kind of pedagogics, that where you as a parent get more to say about where your child should spend your hours.
0: The point of controversy, I think, is not in having variety in the system, but it's having profit in the system, and that private schools derive profit
4: from this.
0: But
4: I think it's just the fact of the matter is that if you don't have any possibility to do profit, you won't have the variety. You only have one school to go to. You're forced to go to that school. If you don't like it, tough luck. And the people who are deciding over it are left-wing politicians in the local parliament. I don't want to go back to that system at all.
0: Thank you, Matthias. Thank you very much indeed. Karin Enstrom from the governing Moderate Party.
5: When we went to school, it was exactly like that. You were like directed to one school nearest you, whether you liked it or not. You couldn't choose anything. The only persons who could choose was people with very large pockets, with a lot of money. Then you could choose. So when this was introduced, it was like a revolution when it comes to education and the schooling system. But of course, there has been many bad examples. So I think it's quite clear that we have to regulate it. We have to be

0: well, directing this, controlling this better. And that's what we are doing now. Everything from the grading system to how transparent it is. You can look into the school. But to just take away, well, all the alternatives, saying you cannot earn one Swedish krona on this, I think that would be a bad way. The problem is not the profits. The problem is that we have schools which are bad, both private-driven and public.
1: Thank you very much. Morgan Johansson from the Social Democrats.
2: At the same time that our children are learning less and less, they are getting higher and higher grades. And what is that? University here in Stockholm on Trade and Commerce are saying that we can no longer trust the grades anymore in order for our students to apply for our university. So we have to have tests instead. So this whole system, that comes from a system where you can make money if you are giving children better grades than they should have had. It's easy to understand that if you built in incentives like that, that is the result that you have. So it is very much a problem with this system. I mean, there is a reason why Sweden is the only country in the world that has for-profit schools. And we are not talking about forbidding the possibility to choose schools. But maybe we should have it as other countries in the world that can choose from municipality schools, from public schools, but also from non-profit schools. That works in the rest of the world. Why shouldn't that work in Sweden? So that is what we're after. I mean, this for-profit schools, because it drives segregation. It means the grade inflation. And it also means that a lot of these people who have created these big businesses are putting a lot of taxpayers' money in their own pockets, and they're ending up in tax havens all over the world. And I don't want that. I want Swedish taxpayers' money to go to education and not anywhere else.
1: Norman, thank you very much.
3: Thank you. I
1: see hands going up. I want to hear from the audience, but first of all, I want to hear from our questioner.
4: I appreciate all your comments. Just my personal opinion, I think it is wrong that the money I pay in taxes that I work hard for and all my fellow Swedes work hard for goes into somebody else's pocket in some other country's bank. It just feels wrong.
1: Thank you, Jennifer. Thank you very much indeed. I'm going to go first to the lady in the corner here.
5: Madam. My name is Avanti Bamanhali, and I just want to say, Matthias, that I'm disappointed thoroughly in the fear-mongering that you and Karin have been talking and bringing into immigration. When you say that migrants are bringing grades down, I would like to remind you that the 2025 International Olympiad consisted of 6 people, out of which 3 were from outside Sweden, but living within Sweden, bringing Sweden the joy of being mathematicians. And I think constantly fear-mongering this thing about immigration and migrants, in, I think, creates a negative perception, which is deepening the divide. Thank you for giving me this space.
1: Thank you for your time. Thank you for your opinion. We had a gentleman down the side there.
6: Thank you so much. My name is Nicholas Pappas. I'm a sixth form teacher here in Sweden. I think that our politicians are way too ideologically entrenched. Yes, absolutely, the curriculum in Sweden has been lackluster for decades. Meanwhile, it wasn't so long ago when the system that you, Matthias, are decrying was seen as the system to be copied around the world. Other countries kept on coming to Sweden to copy the system. One of our neighbors, Finland, copied the old system that Sweden now sees as not want anymore.
1: Thank you very much. And thank you. Thank you as well to our questioner, Jennifer. Thank you very much indeed. We're going to go to what I'm afraid is our last question. I am sorry. And it comes from Yatwan Hui. Yatwan.
7: Hi, my name is Yat. I moved to Sweden because of the great reputation Sweden has in the environment, international development and democracy. And at the time, all my friends agreed and were really excited for me. Now, nearly 9 years on, I'm not sure. How will Sweden repair its damaged reputation?
1: Thank you, Yat. Thank you very much. It has to be said, I mean, certainly in Europe and in other parts around the world, Sweden was held up as something of a beacon of democratic values and good governance, and yes, and generosity in international development. Yat seems to think that reputation has been damaged. Morgan Johansson from the Social Democrats.
2: First, on the international aid, you know, Sweden used to have one.

0: 10% of the GDP put aside to help the most vulnerable people in the world, the poorest people, the people that need our support. Now, this new government has cut down from 1%, it's down to 0.7%, and is going even lower than that. So, and that also means that we are pulling out of a lot of countries. We're pulling out a lot of countries in Africa, Burkina Faso, Mali, South Sudan, Tanzania, Zimbabwe. We're pulling out of Cambodia. We're pulling out of Iraq, Afghanistan. Things like that that is actually hurting Swedish reputation. Another thing, and we say we want to turn that around. Another thing, I think it's also about the whole climate issue. Every climate goal, the national goals and the European goals, we will not meet those goals. We are actually dumping our waste in other countries, with our neighbors, because we are not doing our part that we should have done. We used to be a country that other countries followed on climate issues. Nowadays, we're a bad example.
1: Thank you very much indeed. Matthias Carson, from the Sweden Democrats. I mean, first of all, do you agree that Sweden's reputation is damaged?
2: I'm sure it is, with a large part of this audience who seem to be living in a very small progressive circle. I don't think it is in general. I think in many parts of the world, and for people who are not living in that circle, I think that the reputation of Sweden was damaged by the fact that we're seeing this immense rise in crime, that we couldn't keep our own people safe. If you look at a lot of international reporting, people have been quite shocked that we had this immense rise in, for example, rape, murder, shootings, bombings, all these kind of things. That was necessary to be able to restore Sweden's reputation to address that, I think. There are real conflicts of interest here. There are needs in Sweden, and Sweden has been for a very long time focusing on other countries' needs, other populations' needs, and people have been suffering from that. People have been dying from lack of healthcare. People have been murdered and raped because of lack of secure borders and enough police officers. We have seen whole parts of the country being threatened to just die out. Villages in the north, rural parts of Sweden, because we had these very utopian, radical environmental goals. That was, people were paying a real cost. And usually, and that annoys me a little bit, the people who are talking most about these high goals and how moral they are by upholding them, they never suffer the consequences of these decisions themselves. And they pretend that there's no real conflict of interest. And also, there's a lot of pretending going on. Morgan is sitting here now. He said he would save the world if his party got back to government, because they want to restore the 1% goal. How much money would it cost to restore the 1% goal? And how much money did your party spend in the last budget? I will answer that for you. I think it's 19 billion the first year, and then it will increase after that restore the foreign aid to all the countries you mentioned.
1: Okay, if you want to come back, you can. You may not wish to. Hakan Svenneling, the question about a damaged reputation. Do you believe the reputation has been damaged, and do you believe it's what Matthias talks about when it comes to crime and loose borders, as he puts it, or questions of international development and democracy?
3: I think that we as Swedes has not put in enough effort to show the best way that we could. And we see that when it comes to following international law and standing up for it. Back in the days, we used to be a country that stand up and said that this is not in line with international law. But now we are always like searching for other countries to say things first, and then we maybe come out a little bit afterwards. And if you compare us to our Norwegian friends, for example, or neighboring countries that I live quite close to, they are much, much better to be on front for these sort of actions. We also see it when it comes to the climate and the environmental issue, that where we see heavily investments in Norway, in Denmark, in changing our cars to electric cars. People who has the money does that today in Sweden, but most household doesn't have enough money to, for example, change their car in an environmental friendly way. And of course, there are some parts of what Matthias is saying is correct. I mean, we need to tackle the gang-related crimes. I think we are all stunned how much gunfire has been shootings, bombs that young boys are making. But since we doesn't have that approach of being a whole of society approach that includes

0: recruits people in the right way. We have landed in this where the gangs can recruit people, and different parts of Sweden are being drawn apart in a way that we shouldn't do.
1: Thank you very much indeed. Karin Enström, there's sort of two parts to this question. Whether you agree that the international reputation of the country has been damaged and what you think should be done about it.
2: Of course, there are, I would really agree when it comes to the crime rate, and that is a big problem. Children murdering and shooting other children. Children taking like a murder task. I mean, it's incredible. And how this has come out in Sweden and not in other countries, I don't know why. I cannot explain that. But we have to do everything we can on all levels to make this stop. And that is one of our number one priorities for this government. I think we are still in the forefront when it comes to green energy, green industry, when it comes to fossil-free energy. We are now trying to electrify the transportation system. When it comes to other sources, when it comes to heating and so on, we're not dependent on gas or oil. And that is very, very good. But we need more energy to be able to do this transition. And yes, for the moment, it's tough to reach the targets because at the same time, people need to get to work. They need to use a car to drive their kids to kindergarten or to schools. So that's why we have been lowering taxes, and the prices are down now due to the Hormuz Strait and so on. It's difficult, very difficult times. But still, so yes, there are always conflict of interest. It would be nice to be able to give money all over the place, all over the world. And we have been very generous. We are still very generous. We are among the top donors in the world. We are in the top in the EU and in the world when it comes to pollution and emissions. So of course, we still have a lot of things to do. But we shouldn't just say, oh, we are so extremely bad and well, we should shut the whole country down. No, on the contrary, we are on the right path. We do have challenges left.
1: Thank you very much indeed. Let's go back to our co-questioner, Yat.
3: I believe that it is a tough time right now, and there are lots of global insecurities. And Sweden had a really good foundation, so that's why you can still benefit from it. I can see that Sweden is going backwards, and I'm disappointed because I moved to Sweden because of your climate policies. And I think that there isn't a conflict as such between doing more long-term planning, like looking after your own population and the world. If we are able to invest better in slowing down the climate crisis and helping our international neighbours who are not as able, then that would also help you keep immigrants out.
1: Okay, we'll leave it there. Thank you, Yat. Thank you very much indeed. I'm afraid that is all we have time for this edition of World Questions Sweden. Thank you to everyone here for welcoming us to your country. On behalf of my producer, Helen Towner, the BBC World Service, a big thank you to a very fine panel. Thank you so much to our friends at Swedish Radio for hosting us, and to all our questioners and to our audience here for coming along, and of course to everyone listening all around the world. I'm Johnny Diamond, and for one last time, thank you so much.
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8: From CBC News, The World This Hour, I'm Neil Herland. Three people are dead in California after gunmen started shooting at the Islamic Center of San Diego. Police say the two teenagers who committed the attack were found dead near the scene. Steve

0: silence us. It's high time we told our own damn stories.
1: That trope that Andrew mentions there, that sex workers are often either victims or villains, that has existed for a very long time. We wanted to use that as a starting point to take stock of how sex work is showing up on TV right now and think about what has changed, if anything at all. I'm Alamine Abdul-Mahmoud, and this is Commotion. And I spoke with three insiders in the sex industry, Arabelle Raphael, Boar Lord, and Lux Alptrom. But listen, before we hit play, I just want to warn you that some listeners might find the language in this conversation a little bit strong. Here's the conversation. Boar Lord, I'm going to start with you. Let's start talking about modern horror. It's a documentary about Andrew's career as a sex worker from her start at an escort service here in Toronto. She tells the story with a lot of humor, a lot of heart. Tell me, how'd you feel about that film?
2: I think it was a wonderful documentary. And it did what it had to do. It showed Andrea's perspective. And that is something we desperately need more of, like to hear the voices of actual workers, not workers as consultants, not workers as a charming article you read. In particular, highlighted something that I often tell civilians, that ultimately this is a labor story. Mm. This is about workers' rights. This is about workplace safety. Mm-hmm. And there's an entire universe of stories and experiences and desperately urgent issues we need to address. But that's not often the case when it comes to pop culture and mainstream representations of sex work, right? Mm-hmm. It is victimhood. It is easy money. Mm-hmm. It's honestly a little tedious at this point in the year of our Lord 2026. Like, please, can we do something different?
1: I mean that's exactly what we're going to try to get to, like this idea of, like, are we in fact at a place where we're doing something different? I think that the parts that really stuck out to me from modern horror are the parts where Andrea is talking to a bunch of other sex worker colleagues and talking about work, right? Talking about, like, showing up to work and the conditions of work, because as you said, we are talking about labor, and those parts feel really warm, feel really lived in, feel very funny, but also all the ways that people, generally speaking, talk about work, but being applied to sex work. I was like, oh, I don't think I've seen a representation like this before. Arabelle, mm-hmm. after watching Modern Horror, when you watch that documentary, who do you feel that documentary's for, do you think?
3: I think it's for non-sex workers. I think that's the audience. I think it's a pretty, like, it's a good 101 of a very specific, like, experience, right? We all have different experiences, class, gender, whatever, like, really dictates, like, how we experience sex work. So I think it's, like, great 101 for people who have not been in the sex industry.
1: There's an element of, like, onboarding, if you will, you know, in that.
3: Yes, exactly.
1: Yeah, as you watch it. Lux, we played that clip earlier of Andrea talking about dispelling these tropes about sex work. When it comes to mainstream television right now, are you noticing those tropes sort of begin to start to change?
4: So I think Hollywood has always been really fascinated with sex work, and sex workers have turned up in a variety of ways. But when you think about, like, even 15 years ago, like 30 Rock and Parks and Rec were kind of obsessed with sex work. Mm. But it would always be kind of like dead hooker jokes, or jokes about how strippers were abused by their dads, or jokes about how porn performers were really stupid. And it was this kind of, like, one note, often really dehumanizing portrayal of sex work. And I think we've seen this tonal shift where now a lot of people in Hollywood understand that, quote unquote, sex work is work, and that it's good politics to support sex work, at least nominally. And so you have something like Hacks recently. There was an episode where Ava winds up dating a male sex worker, and she's very focused on, like, how cool it is that she's got a sex worker boyfriend, and she believes that sex work is work and all that. And the joke is that she loses interest when she finds out he's a magician. But what was interesting to me is that he's still kind of a prop. Mm-hmm. Like, the words used to describe him, the way that sex work is talked about more positively, but he's not really a person. He's still just, he's still the butt of a joke at the end of the day. It's just the butt of a joke where it's like, but we think sex work is work. One of the things that I found really telling is that there's a scene in the episode where they're at a wedding

0: platforms like, at the time, Twitter, were giving sex workers a chance to speak for themselves and talk about the things that they were interested in and also directly interact with journalists and all sorts of other people who were on these platforms together. And so you suddenly saw a lot of journalists for whom sex workers had previously been this kind of abstract thing. They were now like, oh, I know a sex worker. That's that person whose posts I follow. And so that, I think, was one component that started to shift things. Around the same time, you also saw Amnesty International and Human Rights Watch come out with pro-decriminalization stances. And so that meant that suddenly, like, saying, like, I think sex work should be decriminalized, you could point to these major human rights organizations and say, like, oh, see, it's not just because, like, I'm a creep who wants to pay for sex, like, it's a human rights issue. And so I think those things combined, like, sex workers having more visibility as people, not just as the commodity that people paid for, and human rights organizations taking a pro-decriminalization stance, meant that you started seeing more positive or more thoughtful coverage of sex work in media, and that's kind of trickled down into entertainment as well. I mean, I remember probably a decade ago, New York Magazine had a cover story that was like, is sex work just another job? And that, to me, that was a huge turning point in how people understood sex work and sex work politics around sex work. Like, prior to that, I felt like people were very much more like pro-Nordic model, like, oh, you know, sex workers are fine, but it should be illegal because they're all exploited. And after that piece came out, I started to see more like, sex work is work. I support sex work decriminalization as a more common stance. Not necessarily like a nuanced and understood stance, but definitely a thing that people were like, I understand now on a superficial level. And I think that's part of why we're seeing the coverage change.
1: There is this thing that I'm noticing. So I actually think it's like gotten a lot better and like there is a change happening. Mm. But something that I am seeing is that people will now like just use the term sex worker and then still say their horrible thing. But like, they're like, I didn't say like hooker or, you know, prosy or whatever it is.
2: Like the sentiment hasn't changed, but like they're like, use the correct terminology.
1: I'm like, I didn't use a slur, but like, let me then like tell you that you look like a sex worker or whatever. I noticed that like a lot in like reality TV.
2: Borlor, let me get your perspective on this, because I love the face that you made when Lux was talking about that episode of Hacks. But like, tell me about your perspective in terms of just like seeing the ways that maybe some of those tropes have changed on television, or maybe they haven't.
3: I think it's incremental at best. I agree that there is a change. Absolutely. But I think it is a very opportunistic and mercenary change. To go back to what we just discussed, everyone has the right terminology, but I'm still being tarred and feathered. Mm. Right? Like, so I don't know. Like, maybe I've just completely just lost any sense of optimism in terms of pop culture reflecting reality. I mean, what can we expect when entertainment is our education system at this point?
2: Mm-hmm. That's a larger problem, but also,
1: yeah, it's entertainment.
2: The thing that I want to get at, though, is that you guys are sort of highlighting a general, there's something missing. There's something missing about representation of sex work still in pop culture. Maybe we'll go around the table and ask each of you, what do you think is maybe missing? Borlor, I'll start with you.
3: Once again, this is about workers' rights. And I firmly believe that. And one thing I will say is that once I began sex work, I never did anything I did not consent to. And I'm very lucky to say that. I know I'm very privileged to say that. But when I had a palatable 9-to-5 job, when I could comfortably tell people what I was doing without any repercussion, I was asked to do all sorts of things I did not consent to. Mm-hmm. And I just had to do them. Like, I would have to answer Slack messages from the COO at like 2 a.m. I'd have to stay super late and like sometimes sleep under my desk. Like, sex work has been extremely freeing for me, but let us also be realistic about it. It is labor. And not only do we need to be compensated correctly, we also need this to be decriminalized. Mm-hmm. There's no way we can protect ourselves. There's no way we can thrive or keep ourselves safe or, I don't know, like ensure that I have a stable source of income if it is still either in a precarious gray area or

0: We're facing people saying, well, we have to end demand, or maybe we should regulate it and have the cops involved in regulating that. And
1: I was gonna say, like to me, like one thing that always seems to be missing from sex work representation, you just don't see it very often, is I hear from sex worker friends who are like, actually, like dealing with financial institutions is a nightmare. And it is like there's no bank that is set up to sort of reasonably deal with this source of income. But also that never seems to be one of the through lines that you end up seeing, on TV. But what are you seeing that's kind of maybe missing, Lux?
2: Well, I will say yes on that one. Financial regulation and financial discrimination is a huge issue that sex workers deal with and talk about, and it's really never talked about in coverage of sex work. I think Warlord said this earlier, like sex workers telling their stories rather than just being consultants is a huge thing that's missing. And I think just sex workers' lives with sex work as a job and as just a thing you do to make money while you also have a life that is beyond that. I think a lot of media is still focused on this idea of sex work as titillating and sex work as exciting and not just as like it's a job and sometimes it's boring and sometimes it's fun and it's what you do for money while you're also doing all sorts of other stuff that money can pay for.
1: Arabella, last word to you on this question. What do you think is kind of maybe missing from the representations we end up seeing?
3: I'm just thinking of OnlyFans, the amount of like actual labor that goes into like even making money on or starting to make money on that platform. There's no like directory where you see every model. So all of the traffic is coming from you. Like there's no internal traffic within the site. There's a lot of work that we're just like,
1: Erasing from
3: acting like
1: the
3: it's just like, it was just kind of wild. And I do think that we're seeing a difference. Like I think Margo,
1: You're talking about
3: the
1: Margo's Got Money
3: custody.
1: Troubles, which is an Apple TV
3: Yes.
1: show. We're about to start talking about that in just a moment.
3: Sorry.
1: No, keep going. Finish your point.
3: Yeah, there was something that was really cool. I've known so many sex worker parents go into court and have to fight for custody battles and their sex work being used constantly, like as by the like other parent. And that was like interesting to finally see that. So I'm very bored of like, is sex work ethical or is it not? Is it moral or is it not? And like looking at sex work through these lenses of like black and white, the world is not black and white. Everything is very gray. There's not just empowering or exploitation, right? What I want, what I care about, what I think is interesting at this point is like the nuances. And I think we're seeing a little bit of that.
1: I'm glad you preempted me in terms of getting into Marcos Got Money Troubles. That is one of the things that we're talking about today. So it's a new show that is out on Apple TV Plus now. It stars Elle Fanning, and I just want to maybe ground us a little bit in that show. So let's just hear a little bit of the trailer.
4: In order to earn income for my child, I've been doing some work on the internet. For your first taco picks, we'll make you a scary girl.
5: I'll marinate on it.
6: This is not you.
7: Well, my mom worked at Hooters and my father was a pro wrestler. Tell me what's me.
6: Your fans? It's a popular website.
1: So it's an adaptation of a book, but the general plot is like Margot starts off in college. She drops out when she has a baby. She becomes a single mom. She turns to OnlyFans to support herself, and then she starts by posting topless photos and then telling people what Pokemon their penis most looks like, and that's how she sort of begins to build that following. But I will say that, like Arabelle, like that show did the thing that you're talking about. It paid attention to the fact that OnlyFans doesn't actually have a mechanism for sort of like a ranking or some kind of like organic way to find people. And like one of the main key things that the show has to figure out how to do is go, how does she build up a gigantic audience? How do you feel about the portrayal of sex work, just in Margo, in generally speaking, Arabelle?
3: Well, so actually they did, but they didn't. Like when she makes the site, she gets fans like right when she makes her account, she gets fans right away.
1: That's
3: So
1: true.
3: like that made no sense, but then later on she's like, I need to make fans. So like they did and didn't. What I thought was kind of interesting, I mean, you don't get to see so far a lot of the actual like sex work. But what I found kind of interesting is when people are coming out, to their families, they're always like, well, this isn't porn or this isn't this and there isn't that. And I actually really liked that because there is so much internalized like whorephobia and all that kind of stuff. So I actually really liked that, that she was like really trying to distance herself from the other ones.

0: when I came out to my parents, and definitely was lying to my dad, you know, at first I was like, I'm a stripper, because that was like better than being like, I'm a porn star, you know, like, and did all that. So it was interesting to kind of see that sprinkled within like Euphoria and Margot. But the actual sex work, you don't get to really see much of on Margot.
1: Lux, I know you're a fan of the show. You're a fan of the show, but also you kind of feel like, ah, there's some inaccuracies here. What's the thing that makes the show work for you?
2: The thing that really makes the show work for me is that Margot is such a likable and fully fleshed out character. Mm. And you understand why she went into sex work. You know who she is. One of the things I will say, the fact that she's likable is a huge thing for me, because in the past, like, there was a show about 15 years ago called The Girlfriend Experience. And the sex worker character in that show was like ice cold, like, dead-eyed. And I was like, why would anybody hire this person? But she just seemed like this like cold, empty person. And I was like, that's not, sex workers are fun. Sex workers are like people you want to hang out with. That's part of why people hire them. And so I thought the fact that Margot was like clearly really fun was great to see. I also, you know, I really cried when there's an episode where she gets outed, and that really hit me in terms of like things that I've experienced of like, oh, you think this is secret. You think this is like, nobody's going to find out. It's on the internet. And then it blows up and people are horrible to you. Mm. And that, you know, I think it's really showing what it's like to deal with the stigma. I will say, I agree with Arabelle about the inaccuracies of her joining and getting 200 fans pretty much immediately when there's no discovery. There's no internal discovery. Yeah. Like, that's not going to happen. Or like people wanting to do collabs with her when she has no fan base. Like, that's not going to happen. But they do then kind of pivot to like, oh, she has to do marketing through TikTok and blah, blah, blah. Yeah. And part of me, I can kind of forgive it, because I'm like, okay, you sort of needed her to get a fan base to move the story forward.
1: Yeah.
2: And I think they capture the emotional reality really well. And so I'm like, okay, I'll forgive you on this. But it is bad for people to think, oh, I'm going to show up on OnlyFans and make all this money immediately because I put my boobs up. Because a lot of times people sign up for OnlyFans, they do things that are making themselves less safe, more vulnerable, and then they make like $2.
0: I think that was so much of COVID. So many people did that, and they were like, oh, I didn't make any money. You're like, yeah.
1: Can I just say, like, I'm so rarely like, oh my gosh, the book is better person, but I think the book is better in that particular regard. I think like the book takes a little bit longer. Like, she doesn't get 200 fans right away. She gets one. And that one is the one that sort of begins to kind of spread the word. And like very slowly sort of people notice. It takes just a little bit longer. And that actually kind of makes you sit in the tension of her frustration, like the frustration of the main character, Margot, doesn't be like, oh, this is taking way too long in terms of being able to build a fan base. If folks are just joining us, my name is El Amin Abdul Mahmoud, and this is Commotion. And today we are talking about sex work and pop culture. Borlord is here, and Arabelle Raphael is here, and Lux Alptrom is here. Borlord, Arabelle mentioned earlier the show Euphoria. And look, Euphoria is obviously a gigantic show. In this season, you've got Cassie and Jules are getting into sex work with characters. Many people have been very critical of those storylines, including yourself. I, too, am critical of Euphoria for so many reasons, but tell me, for you, why has it been so hard to watch this season?
3: I mean, I think any Sam Levinson project is very, very hard.
1: Speak on it. Absolutely agreed. Yes.
3: I've often described it as watching, like, a shipwreck capsizing in slow motion. On one hand, you think, my God, so many people worked towards this thing. And then on the other hand, you're thinking, when is it over? My goodness. Like, it is juvenile. It goes back to what we discussed a few times already. Like, oh, it's about titillation. Mm. And it's about humiliation. And it's about people who could spend their money and their time and their personal labor and their precious bodies doing anything else. But I don't know. This is just so tedious. Why are we still here talking about it? Like, to bring it back, all that marketing, all that advertising, that's on me. Like, I have to come up with incredible photos, which are tasteful and like align with each individual platform's very arbitrary and very distinct community guidelines. Mm-hmm. I have to come up with interesting copy. I have to cut trailers. I have to do so much admin, keeping copies of people's identities, giving their identification papers, like giving other people.
1: You're like a one-person studio at that point, right? Like that's what we're talking about. Yeah.
3: Listen, I've worked in a lot of places. Like, I used to work at Tim Hortons. I worked at Future Shop. Remember Future Shop?
1: Oh,
3: I worked at the CBC, at various other places in tech. And you want a good project manager? You hire a whore. You want someone who can get everything done, who can think so far in advance? You hire a whore. We are incredible. And we're not even touching upon, like, my personal reality is, like, I am a racialized trans woman. Like, transsexuality and race are, like, other, like, force multipliers in this discussion. Because the vast majority of people are people who have been disqualified from entering the palatable labor force. So they are people who are Black, Brown, Indigenous, disabled, undocumented, unhoused, frequently transsexual. Like, these are the real issues that I wish we could, if we are going to have any faith in entertainment and in pop culture, I wish these were the kinds of stories that we're getting told.
1: Yeah.
3: You know, I've just been in my feelings this entire time. I forgot what you even asked.
1: I mean, you answered it. You answered it off the top, and it was about Euphoria, right? Like, I mean, like, and it's actually really... It's really important that, like, the words that you use, I wrote them down. You talked about a show like Euphoria sort of focusing on humiliation. And that's the experience that you sort of see when you watch how sex work is represented, but also just generally my experience of Euphoria is, like, it's a show about debasement, and it's not a show about debasement for any purpose. Like, I don't see it sort of serving a plot line as much as it's kind of like Sam Levinson, super interested in debasing women on screen. Arabelle, I know you're also critical of Euphoria, but maybe you've got your own reasons. What does Euphoria get wrong, do you think?
0: I mean, I think Euphoria is like McDonald's, you know, in general. Okay. There's no substance, there's no whatever. Yeah. I think it's still like a fun garbage TV, but like, it is garbage.
1: Right. Yeah.
0: Straight up garbage. It's the lowest form that each, like, kind of the lowest place each character can go, right? So like, all the strippers are like either like super strung out, you know, or being trafficked and whatever. If you were going to talk about, like, okay, what happens when you're strung out on drugs and doing sex work, instead of like just being like, oh, this is the lowest thing you can go, and we could be discussing how like sex work is like actually like some of the few types of work that are accessible to drug users, right? Like, there's no depth in any of what we're discussing, right? No one's a person on that show at that point. Which is really easy to do with sex work, because if an audience doesn't view sex workers as people, and then, like, you're not supposed to really view these characters are not people anymore either.
1: I want to say thank you to all three of you for coming on the show today. This has been a really rich conversation. I really appreciate it. Thank you for your time, you guys. Really appreciate it.
2: Thank you for having us.
1: Yeah, of course. Thank you so much for doing this. Really appreciate it. Lex Alptraum is the author of Faking It, The Lies Women Tell About Sex and the Truth They Reveal. She's in New York. Borlord is a writer, performer, and sex worker. You can find her on Instagram at bor.lord. Arabelle Raphael is a writer, adult actress, and content creator in Los Angeles. That is it for the show today. My name is El Amin Abdel Mahmoud. This show is called Commotion. We'll be back tomorrow. We'll see you then.
4: That was Commotion. Next up, it's Because News, Canada's funniest news quiz. Because News.
5: With Gavin Crawford.
6: I'm Gavin Crawford, and this is Because News, Canada's funniest news quiz. You may notice it's a bit quieter than normal in the studio, and that is because it is the long weekend, the gateway to summer. So we've released our beloved studio audience to chase ice cream trucks. While they're gone, we're going to revisit rounds about a news story the media covers every year around this time. Well, is it a news story? Not exactly. But with all the news lately, hey, why not take a break? So prepare yourselves for a highly relevant episode all about the songs of the summer. Can you remember last year's song of the summer? Neither can I. But nobody remembers what democracy looks like in the U.S., so what are you going to do? Let's leave our global awareness at the door and have some fun with catchy old songs. Over the next half hour, you'll hear from a chorus of Because News favorites, Andrew Fung, Emma Hunter, Jonas Charlie, Martha Chavez, even Jan Arden.
5: Here we go!
7: Yeah!
6: We cover the song of the summer every year because typically, so does the media. The round we did in 2023 was a real favorite because one of our own panelists was a bona fide hitmaker. That's right, Jan Arden was a last-minute addition to the panel who happened to be in Toronto when we were looking for a replacement. Jan, if you are hearing this, thanks for saving the show and for saving this repeat. From 3 years ago, here's Jan Arden, along with the Jonas Charlie and Emma Hunter. The jury is still out on what will be the song of the summer, but the media has been full of suggestions this week. According to one news outlet, Bad Bunny knows what you want. According to Bad Bunny, what do we want? Jen?
8: I'm going to go Seals and Crofts. with Summer Breeze. I know it's an older tune, but I'll tell you, it's a jam. And you'll only know like 4 words of it, and then the rest of it you won't ever know. Summer Breeze makes me feel fine. And then I have no idea what they say after that.
6: It's like parking at this castle with my guy or something like that.
8: It's going through the jazz man in my mind. I don't know.
6: Going through the jazz man in my mind.
8: Yeah.
6: Emma, according to Bad Bunny, what do we want
7: what
6: this summer?
7: What we really, really want? Is it a zig a zig ah?
9: Do you know who Bad Bunny is?
8: I don't know who Bad Bunny is. I have no idea who that is.
9: I have a quick primer for who Bad Bunny is. For those who don't know who Bad Bunny is, he's a reggaeton artist. And for those who don't know what reggaeton is, it's any music that goes like boom, ka, boom, ka, boom, ka, boom, ka. That's the primer.
7: Oh.
9: If you ever hear a song like that, Bad Bunny's lurking in the shadows behind it.
7: Oh, my goodness.
6: Probably. Well, I might give you the point for that, Adonis, because the article says, Bad Bunny knows what you want, horny, desperate lyrics over a melancholic beat we can still shake ass to.
9: Yes!
6: A headline from Variety reads, Taylor Swift, Dua Lipa, and Bad Bunny among Spotify's Songs of Summer predictions. The article highlights some of the usual suspects, but there are some surprises, like Janelle Monáe and their song called Lipstick Lover. Have a listen to a bit of Lipstick Lover, panel, and when I stop the track, I want you to finish the lyric.
10: I like lipstick on my neck. You let me know I'm your number one select. I like lipstick on my neck.
6: I like lipstick on my neck. Leave a...
7: Stain there, and I'll know you're my side chick.
6: I like lipstick on my neck. Leave a... Jen?
8: Tide Pod on the dresser.
6: I hope it is that.
8: I would be worried about the stains, right?
6: Here is how the song actually goes.
10: I like lipstick on my neck. Leave a sticky hickey in a place I won't forget.
6: Leave a sticky hickey in a place I won't forget. It's the sticky part that sends me.
8: You haven't lived, really.
6: I didn't realize how sticky lipstick was. Maybe it's gloss.
8: Gloss is an issue, I would think. I had to make a choice in junior high to play the trumpet or wear my Bonnie Bell watermelon lipstick, and I quit band.
6: Knowing how delicious watermelon Bonnie Bell was, I feel that that was a wise choice.
8: Oh my god, they were the funnest. I miss Bonnie Bell lip balms. Just
6: you can still get
8: that.
6: Lip smackers, and sometimes, even though I'm 52, I do. And I'm like, they're like, what are you doing? I'm like, just licking the root beer off my lips. Nigerian rapper Rima also made the Song of the Summer prediction list for his vibey feel-good track, Calm Down. It's been out for a while, but a remix with Selena Gomez is climbing the charts. Have a listen and see if you can finish these lyrics. Come give me your low, whoa, whoa, whoa, whoa. You got me like what?
9: Whoa, whoa, whoa, whoa, whoa, whoa, whoa, whoa, is my guess.
6: Let's see if you're correct.
7: Now, Jan, as a lyricist, what's your take on the next generation?
11: I am writing too many words.
12: Yes, yeah.
11: I'm trying too hard, and I have to just keep it down to probably just vowel sounds.
6: I look forward to Jan's next album. Ow. Of course, no.

summer is complete without BB Rexha. And this year, BB Rexha teamed up with Snoop Dogg for a disco track. Ooh. According to one article, it's, quote, perfect for people who enjoy cannabis. Here is a clip. Okay.

0: At one point in the chorus, Bebe Rexha says she is getting higher. Higher than what?
1: Higher than the rent I pay every month and can't afford.
0: Emma, higher than what?
2: Okay. So in my own life, sometimes you have to, if you have a lot of kids, you have to dissociate. So sometimes it sounds like for her, she's trying to kind of get higher than, you know, where she is. So I like to just eat some beans over the sink and just look into middle distance and I get out of my own life.
0: So I'm going to put your guess down as higher than the sink.
2: Yes. Yes.
0: Jen, any guesses?
3: Higher than the couch. She was higher. She was up on the couch, so she would have been higher than the floor. I'm just going to be literal here because I smoked dope one time when I was 18 and ate a large bag of all-dressed chips and cut the sides of my mouth, and that was it for me. I never touched it again.
0: Here is how the chorus actually goes.

0: That's the Snoop part.
1: I like Snoop.
0: I like it. It's like, because it sounds like he's just saying a random phrase. He's like, we could do it again.
1: And then he's like, put the check in the mail.
0: Yeah, put the check in the mail. And in this Song of the Summer round, I can't not mention the new Kylie Minogue single, Padam Padam, because, well, I'm gay, and it's Pride. ABC News has this song as a contender for Song of the Summer. It sounds like this. The headline from the Star Observer reads, Kylie Minogue's Padam is now in the Urban Dictionary. For a point, according to the Urban Dictionary, what does Padam mean?
2: I'm just going to say a type of flatbread.
3: I hear it and I know.
0: And she's ordering two. Padam, padam. according to Urban Dictionary.
3: I know what this one is, actually.
0: Adonis.
3: Because I'm also gay and I am force-fed this information. Padam is actually the sound that a heartbeat makes in Australia. Well, the hearts sound the same, but they describe it differently, is what I'm trying to say.
0: You are correct for the point. Padam Padam, according to Urban Dictionary, is an onomatopoeia for the sound a heartbeat makes when you're a diva who is slaying.
2: Oh. But we're kind of like bump, bump, bump, bump, bump, bump. Do we have a word for a heartbeat here?
0: I know what I'm saying now from now
2: padam.
0: On. Padam padam.
2: Padam, padam.
0: Padam,
2: padam. And song? Edith Piaf had, I thought she
0: yeah,
2: had
0: Yeah, she had padam, padam, padam.
2: Yeah. So
3: I think that's arrhythmia,
2: that was...
3: by the way. That kind of heartbeat?
0: Yeah. Well, it was Edith Piaf. She did smoke a lot. Have a listen to a bit more of Padam Padam and be ready to finish the lyric.
2: All right.

0: We don't need to use our words. Want to see what's underneath.
1: These turds. Have you been to a club lately? Don't go into stall number 3. You know what I'm saying?
0: Let's see if Jan is right. What's underneath that t-shirt?
2: I think she's at the cardiologist, really. What's underneath that t-shirt? It's her heart, and it's going. But
0: that's the whole video. She's a cardiologist. Right?
1: Put on.
0: That was Jonas Charlie, Emma Hunter, and Jan Arden. So why not let Padam Padam rule your playlist from May until October, or now until forever, unless you prefer Good Mother. It's a pretty good song, too.

0: This is Because News. I'm Gavin Crawford, and today we're presenting a special episode about a feel-good news story we cover every year. Song of the Summer. 2 years ago, the Song of the Summer sounded a bit different. It wasn't just another auto-tuned pop sensation. It was actually sung by a group of preteen kids from Ireland who managed to sneak onto the charts and dominate our summer playlist. Here's Andrew Fung, Craig Lauzon, and Martha Chavez, along with a group of incredibly positive Irish kids who are making plenty of headlines. Panel, it's that time of year again when the global headlines get so dark that all of the news outlets start scrambling to speculate about which tune is going to be crowned the Song of the Summer. And this year, there's a surprising entry in Song of the Summer. It was a relentlessly positive drum and bass rap song by a very youthful group. Who is bringing all the positivity this summer?
1: It's not even an artist. It's AI with an algorithm of what the perfect summer song will be.
0: Ooh, that is a good guess. Anyone want to challenge him?
2: I challenge you.
1: Yes.
2: I think that's a lie. Is that right?
0: No, you have to actually come up with an answer.
2: I don't know. Is it that one with Drake and The Weeknd?
0: I'll give you a hint. It is a very unlikely group of people who has made this hit song.
1: The Rankin Sisters, the next generation. Like the next generation of Rankin Sisters. They're not even related. They just have the same last name.
2: So we are the world again.
0: The headline from Boing Boing says, the hottest song of the summer is by a bunch of tweens from Cork.
2: Ireland?
0: Yes.
1: Oh. Is that just like an Irish boy band?
2: The Irish tweens.
0: It's a group of children from Ireland who are all about 9 to 12. Have a listen to their song.

0: That's pretty good.
1: Yeah,
0: that's
1: it is
0: fun.
1: Surprisingly great. That song is called The Spark. Because as you heard the kids say, I searched for my spark and I found it. The song has amassed millions of views since its release on May 15th on YouTube. One listener tweeted, they had no business putting out something this deadly. Many of the kids are from Knocknaheeny,
2: yeah,
1: which is a suburb of Cork.
0: Yeah, of course.
3: Of course, we know that.
0: Yeah,
3: we know that. Yeah.
1: They worked with a local producer to create the song for the national holiday of Crinunanog.
4: I know it. Yeah.
1: Obviously, we all are very familiar with Crinunanog.
4: Oh, yes.
1: But for the edification of listeners who may not, what does Crinunanog celebrate?
2: The invention of eggnog.
4: Yes, I was going to say this.
2: Crinunanog means creation of nog. It's nog.
1: Incorrect. Andrew, any idea what the holiday...
0: It's a very famous battle on the hills of I feel like I've started a car engine. It's a very famous battle. They're commemorating the battle and the and the lives lost on that hill.
1: It is, in fact, not the famous battle of Crinunanog. It's Ireland's National Day of Creativity for Young People.
4: Oh!
0: That's lovely.
1: I think that's cool. I feel like we should have a day that's like Young People Creativity Day.
4: Yeah, how come we don't have one?
0: I bet you we do. As someone who's worked in the nonprofit sector with young people, I bet you we do, but it's just so hard to get those days on like a national scale. Like most nonprofits in this country have zero money, and COVID has destroyed their reach, so there probably is a day.
1: The kids spit nonstop bars about positivity. And since you're all positive people, we'll play a little round of Finish the Lyric. All you have to do is complete these sick rhymes. Panel, I'm going to play you something. When I lift the needle, get ready to complete the rhyme, if you can. Have a listen.
5: That's my passion, I'm like confident without it. You can do it like we do it, don't doubt it. Any obstacle, we find a way around it. If you're part of...
1: Any obstacle, we find a way around it. If you're part of... Andrew?
0: If you're part of the problem, we're gonna solve it.
1: Very well done. Craig, what's your guess?
6: If you're part confused, you could also say confounded.
1: I like it. Martha?
4: If you're a politician, just lie about it.
1: Very good. They all scan. Here's what

0: show me.
1: Yep. The actual lyric is, if you're part of who you are and what you do, shout it.
2: Yeah, yeah.
3: Yeah. Yeah.
2: That's great.
4: I think the lyric is more of like, if you are confident in who you are and what you do, we should share it with the world. Yeah. So in regards to creativity, if you love what you do, share it with others.
3: Yes.
1: Oh. Oh. All right. Well, then let's see if we can do one more. Try to complete this rhyme. Have a listen to this clip. In my imagination, never feeling out of place. Blast off like a rocket off to outer space. Living large, reaching for the stars. Let them all know. Living large, reaching for the stars. Let them all know.
4: I got a mansion on Mars.
1: Living large, reaching for the stars. Craig?
5: Let them all know COVID was just SARS.
4: Here, anti-vaxxer up in here. Yeah, no, no.
2: Yeah. SARS was bad too.
1: Here is what they said. Let them
4: wow.
1: Kids are in charge. The kids are in charge.
4: Wow.
2: Yeah.
3: The kids are in charge.
1: There's no guarantee or set formula for what makes the song of the summer, so we'll have to wait until the summer to know what that song is going to be. But there is a theory that the song of the summer usually captures the vibe of the year that it was released. So testing that theory, let's have a look back at some previous songs of the summer. In 2021, panel, the pandemic still had a stranglehold on our daily activities. According to Billboard, what was the song of the pandemic summer? 2021.
5: Oh, it was Neil Diamond. Remember they changed it to
3: Sweet Caroline.
5: Yeah, Sweet Caroline, but it was quarantine. Sweet quarantine.
4: No, please, no, don't. Was it a Dua Lipa song?
1: Oh, it was. Dua Lipa was in the contention for that. It was Levitating around the same time as Levitating, but that was not the song of the summer.
4: That was not the song of the summer.
1: According to Billboard, the song 2021 was this. Butter by BTS.
3: Yeah.
4: Poisoning our ears.
1: Vicious cancer.
4: Yeah, vicious cancer.
1: For everyone in the pandemic. Yeah. All right, let's do one more here. The year is 1992, panel. There are riots in Los Angeles, and Bill Clinton is about to be elected president. What was the song of summer in 1992?
3: Wasn't it the song by Stevie Nicks?
4: Sir, I was born in 1992, so I'm going to struggle with this one. Yeah. I'm going to guess, is it the Spin Doctors? Two princesses? Like, na na, na na na na na, it's what I said now.
1: Oh, that's not a bad guess. It is not.
2: Talking Heads, Burn Down the House. That's
4: these are all too old songs.
2: Yeah,
4: right?
2: I know, man.
4: Can you give us a hint? I feel like we can get it.
1: It was a song about someone that likes something and cannot lie.
2: Oh, I like big butts and I cannot lie.
4: The other one can't deny.
2: What's his name?
4: Oh, big Mix-a-Lot.
3: I have never heard that song ever.
4: What? It's Baby Got Back.
1: It's Baby Got Back.
2: It goes a little something like this.
0: I like big.
3: And that was the song in 1992?
1: That was the song of the summer of 1992. And just for the record, it turned out Clinton did like butts, and he actually could lie.
3: Yeah.
6: Because news...
7: Canada's funniest news quiz.
1: For May 2024, that was Andrew Fung, Craig Lauzon, and Martha Chavez. Looks like we have time for just one more round about Song of the Summer. So let's head back 12 months. Sabrina Carpenter was making all the headlines, not only because her song Manchild was racing up the charts, but also because the cover of her new album was sparking a lot of outrage. With more on that scandale du jour, here's Tom Hearn, Ashley Botting, and once again, Andrew Fung. Panel, the summer officially begins this weekend, and that means unofficially, the competition for Song of the Summer is already on. That's right, last year Sabrina Carpenter's Espresso was playing 24/7, but now Sabrina has a new single. What is her new song called? Tom?
8: Well, I have a confession.

0: session. I actually have Sabrina Carpenter blocked on my Spotify. Yeah, last summer I couldn't stand hearing it anymore, so I blocked her. I've never done that with another artist. I almost did it last summer also with Chappell Roan. Don't take my gay card,
1: oh my
0: but
1: God.
0: I was tired of
1: Make
0: it.
1: Sure they don't find out. They'll be so offended.
0: Yes, exactly. Yes.
2: Slide your DMs. You goof.
1: You goof.
2: You goof, Tom Hearn.
3: The song's called Manchild.
4: Okay.
0: Yeah,
5: makes sense.
0: Yeah. Kind of boring.
5: Yeah, that's fun.
3: The headline from NPR reads, Sabrina Carpenter joins the Song of the Summer race just in time. The song Manchild is from her new album, Man's Best Friend. Though the album is not out until August, the cover art has already gotten backlash. Mm-hmm. What has people so mad about the album art?
0: She didn't use AI, and people are mad because we love AI, right? Mm-hmm. Also, all of my answers are brought to you by AI. Thank you, chat LGBT.
3: That's gay eye.
0: That's gay eye.
4: Okay, so they were basically she's like on her all fours like a dog, and there's like some like man's hand like grabbing her hair, so she's like a dog and it's like Man's Best Friend, and people are like, that's not feminist, what are you doing? And everyone's up in arms about it because the internet decided to get mad about something.
3: That is correct. People are up in arms. Some say it's too sexual, some say it's misogynistic.
4: It really depends on what the guy looks like who's doing it.
0: You can't see the guy, right? So
4: yeah, you can't. Women can. We just can't do it. We can't do anything right. If she's too prudish and if she's perfect, it's like, well, you know, why can't she express her sexuality? Why can't she be young and do what she wants to? And if she acts like a little dog on the floor with someone like grabbing her hair, then she's an SLUT and like she's, you know, not supporting women. And I'm just like, you have something planned, and I know you have something to say after I say this, but like, he has some quip ready, and
3: I feel like it's all valid points. I like them when I saw them in the Barbie movie. I'm liking them now.
4: Just let her do what she wants. Let her express herself however she wants to.
3: Yes, I think that is fair, and I think...
4: It's real. More of you.
3: Absolutely fair. The Associated Press listed Sabrina Carpenter alongside Bad Bunny, Tate McRae, and Alex Warren as strong contenders. Warren's big song right now is called Ordinary. The article calls it a big, inoffensive ballad with loosely religious themes. What are the biblical inspirations in Ordinary?
5: Biblical inspirations?
4: Like not being able to wear woolen linen together.
3: It kind of has like a worshipy song vibe, and it uses lyrics like, at your altar, I will pray, you're the sculptor, I'm the clay. Well, here's a bit of it.
2: That just sounds like Imagine Dragons.
0: That's what I was thinking.
2: That's just literally Imagine Dragons, is it not?
0: That's what I thought.
3: Yeah, they say it's not a religious song. It's just, it just takes inspiration from worship words.
0: I do miss those, like, religious, like, Christian rock groups that we used to have.
2: Give me all your thoughts on God.
3: Dare you to move.
0: Remember that one?
2: That's a religious song?
0: Yeah.
4: I dare you to move?
0: Yeah, Dare You to Move by Switchfoot.
4: That just sounds like me in traffic.
0: Yeah.
3: Oh, man, do you guys have a pick yet for Song of the Summer?
4: My Song of the Summer is going to be podcasts.
0: So my Song of the Summer is the 1984 hit by Patti LaBelle, New Attitude.
4: I'm running down from my head to my shoes.
0: It's good.
2: Gavin, you don't pick a Song of the Summer. The summer chooses the song for you, right? And it's too early, because the earliest it could be is the second week of July, and depending where you are, you're at the Calgary Stampede or you're at Canada's Wonderland, and it's the same song they play on that ride over and over again, all right? So we need more time to allow the summer to choose the song for us.
3: Listen, your beef is not with me. It's with the media. They're starting too early, but they have to write about something. And if it isn't the Song of the Summer, it's a war. Oh man, that was from last year. Now there's a new war, but also still an old war. And the war inside my head. Get ready for the Song of the Summer round this year, coming up in a couple of weeks. That wraps up this edition of Because News. Thanks to the team, Elizabeth Bowie, David Carroll, Phil.

Lung, and Jess Klimowski. For the full chaotic, laughter-filled Because News experience, join us next week when our studio audience will return, and I promise we will not talk about any songs of the summer. For 2 weeks, at least, and then I'm pretty sure we will. Why? I think you know.

You've been listening to Because News here on CBC Radio 1. I'm Saroja Coelho. Stay with us for discovery, explorations in the world of science from the BBC.

0: For the first time in 9 years, the best players in the world came together.
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0: Four nations all in on the ice.
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0: Because when the stakes are this high, the game carries the weight of a nation.
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3: From CBC News, The World This Hour, I'm Neil Herland. We begin in San Diego, where two teenage shooters opened fire at a mosque, killing three men before apparently killing themselves. Scott Wall is the San Diego police chief. He says the mother of one of the suspects called police before the attack.
4: She believed her son was suicidal, and she began to share information that several of her weapons were missing, her vehicle was missing, in addition to her son.
3: The attack happened at the Islamic Center of San Diego, the largest mosque in the city. Imam Taha Hassan is the director.
5: It's a house of worship. It's not a battlefield. Come on. People come to the mosque to pray, to socialize, to celebrate, to enjoy their time together. Muslims and non-Muslims alike, everyone. So let's do our best to spread this culture together.

0: of love and tolerance and sympathy for the sake of this nation, for the sake of the future generation.
1: Investigators say a note left by one of the suspects contained hate rhetoric. Todd Gloria is mayor of San Diego.
2: Hate has no home in San Diego. Islamophobia has no home in San Diego. An attack on any San Diegan is an attack on all San Diegans, and we will not stand for it in America's finest city.
1: Authorities have not released the name of the attackers or the victims yet. An independent review of a potentially historic energy agreement between Quebec and Newfoundland and Labrador will be presented today. It centers around the controversial Churchill Falls hydroelectric station. Julia Israel has more.
3: It's clearly always been and should always be about the people of Newfoundland and Labrador and making sure we got the best deal possible.
4: Premier Tony Wakeham talking about a new energy deal for the Churchill Falls power station in Labrador. Wakeham's criticism of the tentative agreement brought by the former Liberal government was a key part of his election campaign last fall. The original Churchill Falls deal has been mired in controversy and resentment since 1969. Newfoundland and Labrador sells the vast majority of its produced hydro energy to Quebec for peanuts. That is set to continue until 2041. But in 2024, that contract was performatively ripped up.
5: And we are endeavoring to
4: by two premiers no longer in the picture. An independent review committee has since focused on what the latest memorandum of understanding means for Newfoundland and Labrador. Newfoundland and Labrador is desperate to fill its fiscal sinkhole with the billions promised in this agreement, while also determined not to let mistakes be repeated. Julia Israel, CBC News, St. John's.
1: The Montreal Canadiens have scored a big win in overtime, beating the Buffalo Sabres 3-2 in a do-or-die Game 7 and earning a spot in the Eastern Conference Final. The CBC's Sarah Levitt reports from Buffalo, New York.
6: Shooting! Scores! Alex Newhook! Away! Away! Away!
7: It was a thrilling finish to a thrilling game. The Montreal Canadiens beating the Buffalo Sabres in Game 7 in overtime after a tight match.
8: Hey! Goodbye!
7: Outside the Buffalo Arena, Habs fans cheered madly.
9: It was a fabulous game for Canada.
10: So great. I love this team. We play so much heart, kind of scared, but overall it was a great win. We got the goal, we got it done, and we're going to see Carolina soon.
7: In the first two rounds, the Habs had to play seven games each time to make it further. Meanwhile, they're going to be taking on the Carolina Hurricanes, who have swept each of the teams they've played in the first two rounds. The Eastern Conference Finals starts Thursday. Sarah Levitt, CBC News, Buffalo, New York.
1: In the Professional Women's Hockey League, the Ottawa Charge are forcing a Game 4 against the Montreal Victoire in the Walter Cup Final. They won Game 3 last night against Montreal with a score of 2-1. And that is your World This Hour. For CBC News, I'm Neil Herland.
11: I'm Saroja Coelho, and you're listening to CBC Radio 1. 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
12: Hello. Let me take you back briefly to the 1970s and a clear night in western Kenya. A young boy lies on the ground watching a faint light move steadily across the sky. A plane on its way to London, his mother explains. And when he says he wishes he could travel on it, she tells him, you needn't just be on a plane. One day you could build them. That boy was Washington Yoto Ochieng, now Professor of Engineering at Imperial College London and President of the Royal Institute of Navigation. Over a career bridging industry and academia, Washington has helped shape the movement of urban transport, how GPS satellites guide us and locate us, and how governments manage the technologies underpinning so much of modern life. He now plays a key role in encouraging the next generation of engineers across the UK and Africa, and has been recognised with awards including a CBE and Kenya's prestigious Order of the Burning Spear. This journey from plane spotting on the shores of Lake Victoria to developing the invisible systems that keep our world moving just goes to show how small early sparks of curiosity can end up shaping big life achievements. Professor Washington Yoto Chieng, welcome to The Life Scientific.
8: Thank you very much, Jim. I'm delighted to be here.
12: It's a little early in the show to be making corrections, but I'm going to start with one anyway. In the introduction, I refer

0: to this technology as GPS.
1: Yes.
0: Which, of course, stands for Global Positioning System, because among the general public, that's become a sort of shorthand for the field as a whole. But actually, GPS is just the American version of this technology, isn't it?
1: Yes, that's true. GPS was there at the beginning, and what happened was that the rest of the world basically got on the bandwagon. And so Europe decided that it would have its own global system, the one we refer to as Galileo. The Russians, before that even, decided to have their own, GLONASS, which stands for Globalnaya Navigaciona Sistema Sputnika. And then the Chinese were never not to be left behind, and they have their own global system that is called BeiDou.
0: Mm.
1: So we had to find an all-encompassing name for them. And this is where Global Navigation Satellite Systems, GNSS, came from.
0: So GNSS is the more accurate term rather than GPS.
1: GPS is a GNSS. BeiDou is a GNSS and so on.
0: Right. This is really all about something called PNT. That's Positioning, Navigation and Timing. Can you just briefly explain what that involves?
1: Yeah, it's interesting because positioning, navigation and timing has been there since the beginning. It's not as if we are inventing PNT now.
0: What's the beginning mean?
1: So the beginning of life.
0: Yeah. Okay.
1: We all navigate. We do it every day, actually. As you walk around, you navigate. You know, you're always aware that you are positioning yourself, you're timing yourself, and you're navigating from A to B. What has actually happened is that the requirements have become more stringent. How accurate is my position? How accurate is my time? And this is where the challenge has been, if on top of that you add security, resilience, and so on. Mm. So the performance that's needed has become even more stringent, meaning that we have now had to find new modern ways of doing it.
0: And of course, these modern ways involve these satellites that are in orbit around the Earth. Most people, I guess, are familiar with using Google Maps.
1: Correct.
0: And all of that uses this GNSS system, whichever country has set up its own system.
1: Correct, Jim. So what happens is that we have to model the Earth into a mathematical surface, which effectively means that we can represent position using numbers. We call them coordinates. Then you create a frame, like an ellipsoidal surface, which means that now we can divide the globe into effectively a geometric matrix where you can actually have your latitude, longitude, and so on. So your position are just numbers. When you take the numbers, then you impose them on a map, then you get your location. So the location is the physical manifestation of the position.
0: Right.
1: And the reason I'm saying this is because you mentioned maps. If you're navigating in your car and you end up being in the wrong place, it is not necessarily the map. It could be that the position from GNSS is the problem.
0: Yes.
1: Or it could be that the position from GNSS is correct, but the map is the problem.
0: Mm,
1: so we need to be very clear about that.
0: Yeah. What I love about it, as a physicist, is how we get those coordinates. Because you need to receive these radio signals from several satellites.
1: Correct.
0: But you need to know how far away they are. And you don't know how far away they are. You have to work it out. And distance is speed times time.
1: Yes.
0: You know the speed is the speed of light because that's a radio wave. And the bit that I love is the timing because, of course, the satellites use the atomic clocks. And Einstein tells us time runs faster when gravity is weaker up in orbit, and so you've got to correct for Einstein's theory of relativity. So all the technology I sort of have to wade through in order to say, and it's all thanks to Einstein.
1: And you would be spot on.
0: Of course, we mentioned, you know, people use apps like Google Maps, but you've spent your career working on systems that go way beyond that. How important is this technology?
1: So I was part of a government expert panel that was looking at our dependency on GNSS, particularly from a critical national infrastructure perspective, including transportation, energy, communications, even defense, right? And so what has actually happened is that PNT systems like GPS and so on have now become critical to the actual day-to-day living. That's how important they are.
0: So what would happen if a satellite that's integral to our GNSS systems went down?
1: It would be catastrophic. So there was a study that was conducted a few years ago now by London Economics, which estimated £7 billion of a loss for a five-day outage of GNSS for the UK. My specialist knowledge tells me that they grossly underestimated. I think it's probably 10 times more than that.
0: Oof. Wow. In the introduction, Washington, I mentioned that lovely story about your mother encouraging you as a youngster. So let's hear a bit more about that childhood. You were born in 1964 in Kendu Bay, a town.

0: a medic, as well as an agricultural specialist. The joke was always, and I think it was true, that if we had any brains, it came from Mum.
1: What I found remarkable is that you were the 12th of 14 children.
0: Yes.
1: What were you like then as a kid?
0: Honestly, a little bit cheeky, I think.
1: Okay.
0: Because, you know, when you have 8 kids around the table and Mum is trying to feed you, you got to be quite clever in terms of getting enough. Because if you're not smart, then, you know, in a blinker of an eye, it is gone, right?
1: And you started making an academic mark early on, particularly in maths, physics and chemistry. And you won a place to study engineering at the University of Nairobi. But first you had to do a compulsory stint in Kenya's National Youth Service. What was that like?
0: I look back at it now, and it's bizarre when I tell people, they don't believe me, that I would do it again. Because I think that's where I actually grew up. And that was quite grueling. I mean, we were being trained just like you train soldiers, but without the gun.
1: Mm-hmm.
0: I remember we were using spades to represent the gun. But it was basically community work, but with a lot of physical training. I remember those days we could climb hills, you know, without blinking. That's how fit we were. The downside to some people was that when we eventually got to university, we became fairly political. And so the politicians found us a little bit of a thorn in their flesh.
1: Well, because you had the self-confidence to speak out.
0: And physical fitness to be able to. It wasn't just speaking out. I mean, we had some run-ins with the police from time to time.
1: Oh, goodness me. Well, that was when Daniel Arap Moi was president of Kenya. And although he held that role until 2002, I think he faced quite a bit of dissent during his time.
0: This is absolutely true, and a significant component of that dissent was us as university students. And we were ready, not just for justice, but we were also ready for change of governance. And so it wasn't an unusual scene in Nairobi to have running battles with the dreaded General Service Unit Police, GSU as we used to call it. And to me, looking back, that was also a wonderful part of what we were doing as young people who wanted the best for their country.
1: Well, as you say, you did eventually get to university.
0: Yes.
1: You graduated with first-class honours and went on to become an assistant lecturer there. But you also wanted to continue with your studies. And I gather you made it your mission to win a place at a top international university. Tell me about that.
0: Oh, that was interesting. I mean, I must have done 100 applications. Wow. Yeah. And this is no lie. It was the last one. You know, when I was just about to give up, that came back positive. Mm-hmm.
1: That letter, yeah. I gather, changed your life.
0: Yeah, so it was a simple letter from the University of Nottingham in the United Kingdom, from Professor Vidal Ashkenazi, which basically said, good news, I've managed to find you a full scholarship to come to the University of Nottingham for a master's degree, and enclosed, please find a return ticket.
1: Wow.
0: And that everything was arranged. I just had to get myself on the plane and study.
1: That's
0: and
1: remarkable.
0: This, I get a little bit emotional about it. You know, when
1: I was going to ask you, I mean, can you remember how you felt at the time reading that letter?
0: Well, I mean, you miss a beat, you know, and then you wonder why you. But I've done it at the university where I am, creating a few scholarships for overseas students because it's quite expensive. And I always think, you know,
1: you experienced it personally, yeah. So you moved over to the UK, you settled in Nottingham. Let's get on to your work in PNT. Reminder for listeners, that's positioning, navigation and timing. Your master's degree was quickly followed by a PhD, which focused on GPS accuracy. At a time when that technology was being deliberately downgraded for civilian users, why was that?
0: So GPS, when the Americans designed it, they originally intended for the service that's available to ordinary people to be a little bit low in terms of accuracy compared to what would be available to what they call authorized users. That includes the military. So they created two services. One is called the Standard Positioning Service, and the other was the Precise Positioning Service. So the PPS is the one that was encrypted. And for the rest of us was the Standard Positioning Service, which was delivering an accuracy of about 100 meters. So for those particular applications that requires accuracy better than that, it was obviously a problem. So we set about looking at the way it was implemented and its effects. And we found out clearly that there was a way of

0: circumventing that.
1: Aha. So what was that?
0: So it's something called differential GPS. What that actually means is that you establish a reference station where you put a receiver, and you know the position, what I was calling the coordinates. And based on that, we can compute the effects that the Americans had put on the satellite orbits. So in implementing this selective availability, they interfered with the accuracy of where the satellite is.
1: Right.
0: And they also interfered with the timing. So the two things that you need to give you that high accuracy, they had basically injected deliberate errors on them. What we discovered was that those errors correlate over distance. So if we can calculate them in one location, we can transmit those corrections to the users nearby and got rid of it.
1: Ah, okay. Yeah. So when the US lifted this restriction on selective availability, that didn't happen until, I think, year 2000.
0: With Bill Clinton,
1: yeah,
0: yes.
1: Yeah, right. I'm sure there were a lot of factors influencing their decision, but did it feel like a bit of a win for you?
0: It did. And the opening up of GPS full accuracy to the entire world goes with my societal instincts in terms of, you know, making a positive impact. Mm. Yeah.
1: Well, certainly if these days Google Maps or your sat nav in your car didn't work to within accuracy of any less than 100 meters, you'd be stuck, wouldn't you?
0: it's true. And in fact, you know, we are trying to navigate aircraft gate to gate using space-based techniques. And as you know, as the aircraft approaches the runway, the vertical accuracy particularly has got to be really good. You're talking about centimeters in terms of accuracy. Forget about 100 meters.
1: Yeah.
0: Yeah. Now, GNSS can give you millimeters. A lot of people don't know. And alongside the millimeter in position, you can actually get 5 nanoseconds in terms of time from something that is 23,000 kilometers away from here.
1: Yeah.
0: It's incredible.
1: Almost like magic, isn't it? Well, after a couple of years as a senior researcher at Nottingham, you joined a big British electronics firm, Raycal, and started working on a pan-European project to improve regional PNT technology. This paved the way for the Galileo project, which you mentioned earlier, which is the EU-owned equivalent of GPS.
0: That's correct.
1: Of course, we, the UK, were part of the European Union when Galileo was developed, so we were big investors and a part owner. But that changed after Brexit, didn't it?
0: Yes, probably one of the lowest moments of my career, having been in there in the middle of it, working with our European partners.
1: Mm-hmm.
0: So thanks to Brexit, we got out of those PNT programs, to the extent that we then now have to figure out what happens to the UK. But it was a low point.
1: So realistically, how long will it be before the UK has its own PNT system?
0: Because we don't have our own GNSS and we're depending very much on other people's GNSS, there has to be something else in there. So what we're talking about is a resilient system of systems PNT, an architecture that gives us what we might call sovereign PNT capability. That's what we're working on now. So it's a mixture of things. It's a combination of things.
1: And how far off is it?
0: A fair distance. But there are very, very tangible steps that are being taken.
1: In 1997, Washington, you went back to academia as a lecturer at Imperial College London. Once you got back to research, you kicked off what would become one of your most influential strands of work, studying how GNSS performs in urban environments, where, of course, things like tall buildings, tunnels, and sort of interference can cause all sorts of issues.
0: Yeah, so it's very interesting. When you think about GNSS, those satellites are in what we call medium Earth orbits, so around 20 to 23,000 kilometers from here. So basically, when the signal gets here, it's pretty weak. They're part of a light bulb. So, you know, signal degradation, reflection, what we call multipath and so on, they're very, very common in built environments. And then you have the problem of signal blockage, which means that the availability of the signal is also down. And we want to make sure that we guarantee the solution. We call that integrity. So we wanted to characterize the GNSS signals in these environments so that we can design a system that works, and also to include other things that we might combine with GNSS to provide this accuracy, integrity, continuity, and availability of positioning as needed for things like locating buses.
1: Well, that work certainly had a big impact, not only feeding into other research, but also real-world applications like London's bus tracking system.
0: Mm.
1: How did that work?
0: Obviously, when you travel in London and you look at the bus stops and so on, you see this screen that gives you a display of, you know, how long for the next bus to come.
1: Yep.
0: I mean, that has a back engine computer, right, that actually knows where the buses are at any given time, can predict everything and so on. Now, that also means, therefore, that the buses have to have a positioning and timing capability that then feeds into the calculator, if you like, the computer. And that needs to have a level of guarantee, as we've talked about. What we found when we started working with the buses was that the integrity measure wasn't really handled that well, particularly in a system that uses more than GNSS. So we went about developing what I refer to as the integrity layer. Call it the security guarantor layer of the system. That's what is actually being used today in iBus, so this intelligent bus location system in London. Yeah.
1: So it's not just using GNSS, it's not just locating the buses using satellite signals.
0: Yeah, so it uses satellites and it uses something called dead reckoning or deduced reckoning sensors, which effectively is sensors that give you direction and displacement. So using very simple maths, you can determine the change in your position in terms of coordinates.
1: Mm-hmm. Mm.
0: And those are not jammable, like GNSS is jammable. So when you combine in a clever way synergistic systems and sensors, you end up with a performance level that you need.
1: Mm. Well, let's stick for a moment with London traffic, because your work also helped inform plans for the congestion charge, which came in 2003 and was hugely controversial in certain quarters. I gather you agreed with the principle, but had a different view on how it should be handled.
0: Yes, my argument was always that you could charge for using the road space, just like you charge for using energy and so on, because it is a utility.
1: Mm-hmm. Right.
0: And it means that there has to be a link between the charge you pay and how much of that utility you use. So that was my basic premise. And so the technology that you'd implement for doing that should be able to affect what I refer to as variable charge, depending on how much of it you use. Mm-hmm. So what you don't want is basically to say you're going to pay £10, whether you spend 5 minutes in the zone or whether you spend a whole day.
1: Right.
0: I thought there's a level of unfairness there. But the technology that was adopted, which is basically based on fixed cameras, could not really distinguish the usage part. My suggestion was that you could employ GNSS together with our dead recording sensors, if you wanted, to be able to effect this variable charge. I don't think TfL said no. I think their argument was that there was a problem with the technical maturity at the time. But till today, we are still on the fixed charge.
1: So from your perspective, do you think the scheme as it stands has worked?
0: At the beginning, the data showed that speeds were a little higher and so on. But then there's this thing called induced demand, where people who are not actually driving, when they see that there is space now, they start driving. And so what you'd have seen over the years is that there has been a reduction in that kind of speed advantage from the charge.
1: Mm. Well, Washington, back at Imperial, you went on to become head of the Department of Civil and Environmental Engineering and a scientific advisor to the UK Department for Transport. And your recent work has focused heavily on resilience, protecting PNT systems from failure or attack. Now, we spoke earlier about how crucial satellite navigation systems are to keep our world working. So what's the solution? How can we safeguard ourselves in case something goes wrong?
0: So I refer to it as a pentagon. Yeah, I call those sides of the pentagon threat vectors. One is cyber. Things like jamming and spoofing of GNSS is a cyber problem. We have environmental pollution and so on. You have biological problems like the pandemics. And then you've got physical problems. And then there's the most important threat vector of all the five, people, us. So those five are of concern to me. The other thing that's of concern is the fact that they're increasingly occurring simultaneously. So you're flooding while your health system is also being hacked, for example. And being able to understand the impact of all of those five vectors individually, but also in combinations, on, for example, critical infrastructure is quite important. And so we are approaching it from that dimension of multi-hazard modeling and analysis and ensuring that things that are critical to the underpinning of society ideally are robust, which means that they operate in the presence of disruptions or if there's a disruption, then we recover pretty quickly. So this is the whole concept of resilience that we're working to.
1: Is a solution to build more satellites?

0: planets, having them in lower Earth orbits?
1: Yeah, so there is this proliferation of satellites in LEO, or low Earth orbits. We talked about GNSS, they are in medium Earth orbits. Mm-hmm. The LEO constellation has traditionally been for remote sensing, so basically imaging the Earth. But of recent times, PNT is moved in there through, for example, Iridium and Starlink. Everybody's trying to put navigation payloads in LEO orbits, which start from about 160 kilometers to 2,000, something like that. So it's pretty close to us. The advantage is that the distance traveled by the signal is not as long as the 23,000 kilometers. So the signal is a lot stronger,
0: right,
1: which means that it's much more difficult to jam. So people who are advocates of LEO PNT will tell you that's a big advantage. The other thing they'll be telling you is that it's much more amenable to small satellites as opposed to the bigger payloads that we put up in MEO and GEO orbits. So there are advantages people will tell you. I don't know whether they'll be shouting about this, but you need thousands of those satellites to cover the globe, to provide you with the coverage you need, to give you the 3D position and time. And so there is that question also of how many satellites, and given the players who want to build their own systems, they're actually cooperating. They're trying to have global coverage. Mm. And so you are going to end up with hundreds of thousands of these things.
0: And of course, I know a lot of astronomers who really dislike just how quickly we're clogging up our skies.
1: Yeah, and so this syndrome, that the Kessler syndrome that we talk about, which is that space becomes unusable because of debris, yeah? So once, you know, things start exploding and so on, how are we going to manage debris is a big issue.
0: Yeah. Another big focus for you, Washington, is supporting the next generation of engineers. And to that end, you're currently a trustee of the Science Museum Group and chair of the Royal Academy of Engineering's African Engineers. In fact, I gather you've recently been out to Nairobi with that hat on to help encourage young engineers there.
1: Yes, I think this is quite important. Actually, it refers back to the threats that I talked about and my belief that the young generation are the ones who are really going to have to help us try to clean up the mess. And the Royal Academy of Engineering has got some very good Africa-facing programs. The Nairobi trip brought together young people from around Africa, pitching ideas and some of them winning a little bit of financial support to develop those ideas going forward. We're very excited. We will be supporting them, mentoring them, so that we can get them to go to the next stage and potentially even commercializing what they produce.
0: Mm-hmm. So what advice would you give the next generation?
1: If you want something, stick at it and seek support. I did a lot of that. I was reaching out because I've had that burning kind of fire in my belly to try to do something.
0: And for you personally, you clearly have strong ties back to Africa and back to Kenya in particular. Do you feel somehow as though you want to give something back when you see so much talent there that needs to be nurtured?
1: Yes, it's a very interesting question, Jim, in the sense that when I finished my PhD, people were talking to me about going back, because that's the expectation, you know. You got your doctorate, now go back. Because they thought that's the way that you'd maximally contribute. I took a different view, which was that the environment back there then wasn't conducive to me giving my all because of the corruption and things like that. And I felt that I would be able to contribute to Kenya and Africa much better from here. So I always had this giving back thing in my heart. But, you know, as I say, I've done a little bit. Including now that we're building a brand new university in Kenya, which is very much tied to Kenya's Vision 2030. Kenya wants to become Singapore in the next few years, they say. And this university, which is being built in a place called Konza, it's called the Kenya Advanced Institute for Science and Technology. I sit on the council. I was asked by the government to do so. Because I think that there are two future big things. One is space, and one is Africa.
0: Washington Yoto Ochieng, thank you very much for sharing your life scientific.
1: No, you're welcome. Thank you very much for having me.
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0: You see, World Service, I'm Ruth Alexander. Whether you're trying to save time, money, food waste, or eat more healthily, batch cooking or meal prepping can help. That's what we hear said on this programme so often. Cooking extra portions to freeze for later, preparing lunches for the week ahead, or spending a Sunday filling the fridge with ready-made meals. The idea is simple. Make once, eat several times. But in my slightly disorganised experience at least, it's easier said than done. So how do you plan it? How do you even find the time to plan it? And how can you turn it into a routine that sticks? In this episode, we are going to find out how to make batch cooking work. First, let's hear from Hannah Hambleton, a BBC World Service listener who's keen to get into batch cooking. She lives with her two sons, aged 10 and 12, in Shropshire, England. I asked her what mealtimes look like in their house.
1: They're quite busy. Obviously, I work full-time, got two children who are in school, and then after school, it's, you know, their activities and clubs and things. So they're quite rushed. And although I do like cooking, it's just trying to find that perfect combination of tasty food that's fast and nutritious as well. So quite busy.
0: So why are you interested in batch cooking? What's got you thinking about batch cooking as a potential solution?
1: Yeah, I think a couple of things really. First of all, I see a lot of it on social media and it just looks like a really, really nice system for bringing organisation into my life in the kitchen. And second of all, I think it's fair to say we're kind of stuck in a little bit of a rut of the same recipes all the time. So the recipes that I know will be quick and everybody will like, but it would be nice to have some different recipes to try that fit that brief of quick, tasty and nutritious as well.
0: What would you say like the obstacles are in your way? Like what's stopping you from just getting going tomorrow?
1: I think it's maybe seems a little bit overwhelming sometimes, especially if you look on, say, Instagram, everything looks very perfect, very neat, organized. And also, I think there's an idea of batch cooking being just lots of the same meals. And if a recipe or a meal hasn't necessarily worked, then you're stuck with a lot of the same item.
0: Yeah, the idea of serving the same unpopular meal to your children day after day for a whole week.
1: For 7 days in a row.
0: You just don't want to go there, do you?
1: No, not really.
0: Well, joining us are two experienced meal preppers. From Nashville, Tennessee in the United States is Jess Rice, a senior test kitchen editor at the recipe website Budget Bites, and also food, wellness and lifestyle blogger Kevin Curry in Dallas, who has more than 2.5 million followers across his Fit Men Cook social media accounts. Jess, how central is meal prep to low-cost cooking, making meals in advance?
2: So if you're trying to save money, of course, people are like, buy in bulk, the price per ounce is better and all that. But if you don't use the food and it goes to waste, then you've just thrown that money out. Mm. So I think that batch cooking actually comes in handy because you can kind of whip up what you need for a few days at a time and even freeze some of that for the following week. And then you can just sort of play with those flavors depending on what you and your family members enjoy most. Hannah, I know you have a 10-year-old and a 12-year-old boy, which might be the most opinionated food critics on the planet. And, you know, if they don't like, you know, a shredded chicken with taco seasoning, they might like shredded chicken with a barbecue sauce. So just kind of thinking in terms of like, what can I simplify? Choose your protein or choose your grain and then kind of build from there.
0: Kevin, what got you into meal prepping?
3: What got me into meal prepping was actually just trying to save my budget. I was working in corporate America and it was a nice job, but I wasn't making that much. And I realized doing my monthly budget that I was spending $75 a week just on lunch. Mm-hmm. And that was something that I could not afford. And so that really prompted me to start to look at batch cooking, at meal prep. At the time, I was out of shape and I got a lot of inspiration from the bodybuilding community. I feel like bodybuilders in the fitness community were among the first ones to really perfect meal prep just because they have to have a certain amount of macros they're always eating. And so what those experiences taught me was it taught me a whole lot of discipline. And it had not been for meal prep, then I wouldn't really be where I am today. I know what portions are. I know what foods pair well together. I've told my followers that the most expensive meal that you'll ever make is the one that you toss out. And before, I would prep for 7 days and I would put that on Instagram, put that on YouTube, and it looked great on the grid. But behind the scenes, by Thursday and Friday, I was pretty much trashing it just because I was so tired of it. And so my meal prep journey...
0: That's very honest of you.
3: Yeah. And my meal prep journey progressed. And what I've learned to do is to try to simplify it a lot more to, first off, cut down the time in the kitchen. Before, I would spend about 2 to 3 hours on a Sunday prepping. Mm-hmm. Now I can spend about an hour and a half, an hour just prepping on a Sunday and then prepping again like midweek. And that is the best way to not have food waste. That's the best way to have variety as well. You know, Jessica mentioned a protein and a grain. One of the things that I've been teaching now, I guess, for the past few years is this idea called mix and match meal prep, where you do prep like a protein, a grain, your veggies, and then maybe another protein and another veggie or a sauce. And you're able to mix and match those like throughout the week. And I've seen a positive response with parents with that approach, just because it's kind of like setting up your own taco bar at the house. You can put everything out and everyone can make what they want. And there's a lot more variety that way and less food waste.
0: Hannah, do you think that kind of thing could work with your boys? I'm assuming that they don't always like the same thing.
1: No, definitely. My youngest son is particularly adventurous food-wise, and then my oldest son is not as adventurous. So having things that they can then tailor to work for their own taste, I think would sound amazing. It would save me a lot of time and just that thought, thinking all the time, what will everybody like? That takes up a lot of time thinking about that. And it can also, you know, lead to quite a lot of food waste sometimes if it's the favorite of one person and then not the other one. So I think that kind of mix and match approach to it just sounds very realistic.
0: Jess, you said the key is to keep things simple. So what would your top tips be for Hannah?
2: So I have some questions for Hannah. I'm curious if your family or your boys kind of go towards a certain flavor profile. Like, I know I've had clients who really love like Mediterranean flavors and some who really will kind of gravitate towards more kind of like a Mexican inspired flavor profile.
1: Yes, barbecue type flavors are very popular with both children, so, and also a lot of Mexican type flavors. So a lot of tacos, fajitas, that kind of stuff. So chicken features normally quite heavily in all of those meals.
2: That's awesome. And so for instance, say you decide you're going to go to the grocery store and you know you see the bulk chicken breasts or chicken thighs and you know it's cheaper to buy it that way. You can come home, put some of those chicken breasts in a crock pot with sort of a neutral broth and seasoning. And a few hours later, while you've been running errands or bringing the boys to sports practice and home or whatever, you'll come home to chicken that's ready to be shredded. And then you can divide that up into bags throughout the week or even start adding sauces. Like you can add some of that Mexican seasoning to one batch. You can add the barbecue sauce that everybody enjoys to another container. And then you sort of, you build from there. And just that one protein can turn into tacos or burritos, shredded on nachos, a barbecue sandwich on top of a salad for, you know, you, if you're trying to eat more veggies, that kind of a thing. So I really think as far as reducing that decision fatigue goes and trying to streamline your second shift after you're done for the day, just try to pick that anchor protein and an anchor grain and kind of have some fresh, interesting stuff on hand. So it's easy to just throw something together.
0: You mentioned a brand of slow cooker there. You know, other brands are available. But if you're going to have success batch cooking, do you need to buy a slow cooker? Is that the key?
2: You don't necessarily have to have a slow cooker, but it definitely helps. It's one of the tools that I find a lot of, you know, visitors to our website really love, but there are ways to get around that.
0: How does that sound to you, Hannah?
1: I think the whole concept of decision fatigue is very real. So I think having that solution instantly takes away a lot of that hassle every night when you think, oh, I've got to think about what we're having for dinner again. And I don't have a slow cooker. So maybe that's another solution to my problem.
2: Yeah, that might change your life.
1: It'll be really useful. Yeah.
2: If you find one, and you know, they are really inexpensive too, but Of course, when everything is getting more and more expensive, it's like, here, now go buy a slow cooker. But it is helpful, a helpful tool.
0: You're listening to The Food Chain from the BBC World Service. I'm Ruth Alexander. This week, how to batch cook. I'm joined by Hannah Hambleton, a full-time working mother of two in Shropshire, England, who wants to get into prepping meals in advance to save time and add variety. Advising her is Jess Rice from US recipe website Budget Bites and blogger Kevin Curry of Fit Men Cook. Also joining us now is Natalie Stanton from the Safety Expert website. Natalie trains chefs in food safety. So, what are the main things to bear in mind to ensure you are meal prepping safely? First of all, obviously, wash your hands and keep raw meat and fish away from everything else. And then what?
4: Yeah, okay, this has been such an interesting discussion so far. So if we're going to cook food to then cool it down and have it another day, we need to make sure the food is thoroughly cooked through. If we've got pieces of chicken, cutting into the thickest part, making sure that there's no pink, the juices are running clear. If people do have a thermometer at home, like a digital probe thermometer, then they can use that. In the UK, we would look for core temperature of 70 degrees centigrade for 2 minutes or 75 degrees centigrade for 30 seconds.
0: And how cool should food be before it goes in the fridge or freezer?
4: Yeah, so we definitely don't want to be putting hot food into a fridge or a freezer because it raises the temperature of all of the other food that's in the unit. In food safety, we talk about the danger zone, which is between 8 degrees centigrade and 63 degrees centigrade. That's where bacteria can grow really, really quickly. So foods that should be kept refrigerated, we call them high-risk foods, we need to minimize the amount of time they're within the danger zone. So in terms of cooling food, we want to minimize the time the food is at room temperature. We say maximum 2 hours. So the quicker, the better. And depending on the food, there's different ways because people might be thinking, well, how can we do this quickly? So you can increase the surface area of the food. So spread it out onto like a thin tray. If it's something like cooked rice or pasta that's plain, you could run it under clean running water. That will cool it down really quickly. But maximum 2 hours and then into the fridge or the freezer.
0: You mentioned rice there, and rice dishes are very popular with the meal preppers of social media, I've noticed. But is it safe to cook a batch of rice in advance and then eat it over several days?
4: So in the world of food safety, we would consider rice to be a high-risk food, because rice is associated with a bacteria called Bacillus cereus. And that particular bacteria in cooked rice has the ability to form what's called spores, which can mean the bacteria can survive heat. Mm. So if the rice is in the danger zone for too long, so over the hour and a half, 2 hours, there's potentially going to be enough time for the bacteria to form these spores. Let's say you then put the rice into the fridge, and the next day you want to reheat it. Even if you blast the rice in the microwave, there's a very high chance that you will not kill the bacteria because they're protected by the spores. So it can be done safely, but what it means is once you've cooked the rice, cool it as quickly as possible, then put it into the fridge. And we would say, food safety-wise, use cooked rice within 24 hours. Mm. And when it comes to reheating it, reheat it until it's steaming hot all the way through.
0: So with rice, be careful.
4: Yes. I mean, to be honest, I would say with rice as well, if you can, just cook it fresh. I know this could be challenging, obviously, with meal prep and people trying to save time. But if everything else is prepped and it's just the rice you're cooking fresh, maybe that could be possible.
0: Say you've gone to the shops and there's meat in the refrigerators there that's reduced because it's got a very short shelf life, perhaps needs to be cooked that day. Is it okay to freeze that on the day of purchase and then defrost it and cook it at a later date? And could you then refreeze that meat once cooked?
4: Yes. So, and definitely, like, this is so important in terms of food waste as well. So yes, you can freeze that raw meat up until midnight on the day of the use-by date. And then when you want to use it, take it out of the freezer, thoroughly defrost it. Once it's defrosted, then you want to use it within 24 hours. So that's not from when you take it out of the freezer. It's from once it's defrosted. Use them in 24 hours. And then let's say you cook this chicken that was raw, that you've frozen, that you've then defrosted. You cook it. You can then freeze that cooked chicken.
0: Thank you very much, Natalie. There is a lot to think about, isn't there? Jess and Kevin, so once you've done all your batch cooking and your fridge or your freezer is stacked full of meals, how on earth do you know what is what? What systems do you have?
2: I love listening to Natalie talk as a former restaurant owner and line cook. I'm still really big on labeling. The same labeling that we would have used in a restaurant is something that I personally do at home, not just for the food safety side of things, but also so my husband knows what it is. So in the United States, we have painter's tape, like a blue tape, you know, that you would line. We use that a lot. It just comes off really easy.
0: That's also known as masking tape or decorator's tape. Right. Kind of like papery tape that just you can, if you're painting a wall, you can put it on your carpet or your floor and it just comes off really easily.
2: Yeah, I have one of those in my knife roll that I take to work, but I also have one in my home kitchen that I'm staring at right now. And, you know, I try to keep it neat. I write my in date. I write what the food is. I write my out date. And that kind of helps me and my husband rotate things in the fridge. You really have to kind of stay on top of what's in there. And, you know, here in the States, we all love to make turkey stock after Thanksgiving and you put it in your freezer and you're like, what is that? You know, like months later. So you need to know what it is and when it should be used up by.
3: Can I add just one more thing for you, Hannah?
1: Definitely.
3: That I like to go to the store at the end of the week. Oftentimes they have bargain buys, bargain purchases for protein. And what I'll do is I'll freeze those right away whenever I get home. But one thing that I've seen a lot of families do is season up the chicken and they'll do it in different ways and they'll put them in those freezer safe Ziploc bags and then freeze those. Perhaps that's like a month's worth of chicken breast that's already prepped. It's already technically marinating in that in the freezer and they'll just take it out, defrost in the fridge the night before that you're going to use it. I've seen that as a time saver and also as a budget saver.
0: Top tip. Thank you. Hannah, I wonder how you're feeling now. We've had, you know, so much great information and tips. I hope we haven't added to the overwhelm. Do you think you are ready to dive in and batch cook?
1: Yes, I do. I think there's been some really good tips and it's all about being organized ahead of the cooking, if that makes sense. So I think if you can start with getting those basics in place, so the freezer space, the labeling, it makes it all a lot more, I think a lot more realistic and a lot more manageable.
0: Well, best of luck. And we will catch up with you and hear how it goes. So you have to do it now. Jess and Kevin, what one final tip would you give Hannah or anyone else listening who would like to get ahead with their meals?
2: My tips are go shopping at home first. So hit your refrigerator and your freezer, see what you already have on hand and build your meals for the week based on that. And chances are, if you have those things on hand already, it's probably something that your family's already familiar with. So you're not going to alienate the boys or make them feel like, I don't know what mom's trying to feed me all of a sudden. And then beyond that, sticking with the familiar flavors, the familiar proteins, because then you're not going to have food that goes uneaten and it's going to kind of ease that mental load for you worrying about if the kids are actually going to like it or not.
3: My final tip for you and also people like you and anyone else that has a family or not is just to keep it simple and don't overthink it. Prepping for 2 days is much easier than thinking about prepping for 3 or 5 days. Test some stuff out. When you are testing it out, you should bring your family into it. All right, y'all, we're going to have a family vote. Do we like this or not? And you'll get a lot of laughs because there are going to be things that they like and things that they don't like.
0: Kevin, I know you, it's something, you know, you've done over time and made mistakes and had failures and then had success. Why would you say it's worth doing?
3: Your goals. And I think one of the top goals right now across the world is probably a financial goal. We're tired of spending money with the rising food costs out there. And so learning how to prep things in bulk that your family and you will actually eat and not feeling overwhelmed with it, that is an incredible goal. And when you think about it, life is so out of control. We can't control so many things about it, but what we can put into our mouths, if we are fortunate, first off, to have the means to, what we put into our mouths and what we put into our bodies is a place that we can control.
0: Jess, are you noticing more inquiries about meal prepping? You know, people finding food prices harder and harder to keep up with and therefore meal prepping.
2: One of Budget Bites' specialties has always been meal prep. 200 of our top ranking recipes are meal prep focused. And I do find that we're getting a lot of interaction on social media for people who are really loving content that's like, I spent $50 at Walmart and I fed my family of three for 5 days. Here's how. So I think people are really kind of looking for that content that helps them see that it is doable. And I feel like that's kind of the message that people need right now is you can do it. It just takes a little bit of preparation in advance and the desire to try.
3: Ruth, you asked about the trend right now in finances. Absolutely. That is a huge trend that we're seeing right now. A lot of our content has been based around that. You can see too on YouTube and Instagram, there are a lot more grocery hauls saying, hey, I went to the dollar store, I went to Dollar General. And I'm not sure if they have things like that, like in the UK, but it's this idea that people are trying to do a lot more with less.
0: And I think a big message I've got here is it's not going to be perfect and you are going to make mistakes. Don't expect to be able to create in your own kitchen what you see on social media. You know, it's okay to make a bit of a mess. It's okay to just do it for a couple of days and like then just sort of like be making meals on the fly for the rest of the week. Just give yourself a break.
3: Yeah, let me say on that with the social media piece, because I've been doing it now for like 11 years plus, is do not try to base your meal prep and your meals off of what you see on social media. You can take the concepts but trying to replicate what you see on social media, I think it can be a slippery slope and also just like a dark tunnel that you don't want to go down. Start with what you're actually eating right now, deconstruct that, and then go, and that's how you build your meal prep menu, because you're doing it off of flavors that you actually like.
0: Good luck, Hannah. I hope you're feeling inspired.
1: Thank you.
0: Well, that was a few days ago, and since then, Hannah has been busy in the kitchen.
1: So we've decided to start with chicken thighs, and then the plan is to cook enough chicken to make 3 meals in the week. So we're starting today with chicken tacos, and then we'll have chicken salad, and then finally some chicken with pesto pasta. So it's time to take the chicken out the oven now. But that looks really good.
5: Yeah, it smells really nice as well.
1: What do you think?
5: Yeah, I think it looks really nice.
1: Perfect. This has been really fun. I think the advice to start simple was really important. So just starting with that chicken, which we can then use in many meals over the week with different flavours, different side dishes, so in pasta and salads and tacos and things like that. So I think this will be genuinely time-saving and genuinely helpful in going forward in cooking during the week. So thank you, everybody.
0: Well done, Hannah. And yes, thanks to our guests, Jess Rice, Kevin Curry and Natalie Stanton. And you can email your batch cooking do's and don'ts to thefoodchain@bbc.co.uk. And here are some tips from listeners we've been in touch with via the BBC World Service Facebook page.
6: I'm Rebecca from Florida in the United States. I've never gotten used to cooking for one person after the kids and the husband have all gone their separate ways. I make the same quantity of food I did when everyone was living together. I simply freeze or refrigerate separate portions of the meals that I made. There's always a container of leftovers for me to eat. This is great for my budget and saves time in the kitchen. One of my favorite meals to make and put portions in the freezer is fettuccine Alfredo with chicken and spinach. It is definitely a showstopper.
7: I'm Tanya from Basingstoke in the south of England. I started cooking, or batch cooking, totally by mistake. I didn't even know that was what it was called. it was simply that I was rubbish at portion control. I found that I seemed to cook for an unseen guest every single day, so there was always a leftover portion in the fridge or the freezer. I then found that I quite liked having a meal that was either in the fridge or freezer good to go, so I started doubling up on the odd recipe here and there. Then when the term batch cooking became more fashionable, I realised that was what I was naturally doing anyway throughout life, and why not do something bigger with it? So I started to have a day every now and then where I would pre-cook loads of meals, and I would stack them out with extra veggies for healthy eating. There was always something in the freezer on the days I couldn't be bothered to cook. On the days when I was sick of that adult decision of what the heck do I cook for tea tonight, there was something ready to go for me. I also discovered a friend of mine loves batch cooking, so we would, a couple of times a year, have a day where we would batch cook together. We'd both get really organised, do our big shop, me online, her in the supermarket, and then we would gather around one of our houses and cook and cook and chat and cook and laugh and put the world to rights while we were preparing our healthy dishes. The added bonus was at the end of the day, we would swap over a few portions, so each of us got to try something new. We did everything from curries to stews to making our own burgers and cooking our own chips, and you name it, we tried it. But it meant that there was always a healthy meal in the fridge ready to go, or in the freezer ready to go. Batch cooking all the way for me.
8: Thanks, Tanya. I am definitely feeling inspired to batch cook. For now, from me and producer Lexi O'Connor and editor Sarah Wadeson, thanks for listening, and join us again next week.
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10: This week on Bookends, Azar Nafisi. Her celebrated memoir, Reading Lolita in Tehran, is over two decades old, but it continues to speak to issues around censorship, authoritarianism, and resilience in Iran and across the world. She joined Mateya Roach for a special onstage event in Montreal.
11: For Iranian people, when they could not connect to the world, because after the revolution, they, at great risk to themselves, connected to the golden ambassadors of other countries, to their musicians, to their artists, to their philosophers, to their writers and poets. You know, Hannah Arendt and Karl Popper, they're rock stars in Iran. Atwood, she told me at the harbor front that her book was translated. And usually what would happen, they censored things. Censored children's books. And one of my students brought me this book. The censor had put a hijab around the female chickens.
10: That's this week on Bookends with Mateya Roach. 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Terry O'Reilly reads a lot of books researching Under the Influence. 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
15: From CBC News, The World This Hour, I'm Neil Herland. Investigators in the U.S. are tracing the steps of two teenagers who opened fire outside a mosque in California. Three people are dead after the attack at the Islamic Center of San Diego. The suspects are believed to have died from self-inflicted gunshot wounds. Steve Futterman reports.
16: Investigators here say they know who did it. They also believe they know the basic motive. Anti-Islamic hate. That still doesn't explain the troubling question, what triggered two teenagers, 17 and 18, to carry out the deadly attack, then, according to police, kill themselves. The attack occurred just before noon at San Diego's largest mosque, which also houses an elementary school and a middle school. The two gunmen never got inside any of the buildings. They were confronted by a security guard and two staff members of the school. All three were killed by the gunmen. Authorities have recovered what they describe as hate-filled writings. One of the guns used in the attack had hate language etched onto the weapon. 2 hours before the shootings, the mother of one of the gunmen alerted law enforcement, saying her son had taken a number of weapons from the home. Steve Futterman, CBC News, San Diego.
15: U.S. President Donald Trump says he was planning to resume his war against Iran today.

0: but he changed his mind at the last minute.
1: I was asked by Saudi Arabia, Qatar, UAE, and some others if we could put it off for 2 or 3 days, a short period of time, because they think that they are getting very close to making a deal. And if we can do that where there's no nuclear weapon going into the hands of Iran, I think, and if they're satisfied, we will be probably satisfied also.
0: The U.S. and Iran have been in a ceasefire since April 8th. Russian President Vladimir Putin is flying to Beijing today for a two-day summit with Chinese President Xi Jinping. The visit comes just days after U.S. President Donald Trump had his own visit to China. Some women in the Halifax area are sounding the alarm over what they call an unacceptable wait for mammograms. As Carolyn Ray reports, screening appointments are currently booking well into next year because of staffing shortages.
2: Cynthia McCutcheon thought she was being proactive by calling now to book her mammogram for the fall. But she was left speechless when the booking clerk told her the next available appointment in the Halifax area.
3: And then when she threw in 2027, I was really shocked.
2: Nova Scotia's wait times are now twice as long as Prince Edward Island. Some clinics in Toronto book within 2 weeks. Cheryl Coolin, who also lives in Halifax, found a lump in her breast last year. She's supposed to be checked every 6 months, but her next appointment isn't until next April.
4: Here I am supposedly at risk, and I have to wait. You know, how many people are going undiagnosed?
2: According to the Canadian Cancer Society, Nova Scotia has the lowest survival rate of breast cancer in the country. The province's breast screening program is run by the IWK Health Center. It says the biggest challenge is staffing. There's a national shortage of medical radiation technologists. Carolyn Ray, CBC News, Halifax.
0: Now to Buffalo, New York.
5: Over the line comes Newhook. Shooting! Scores! Alex Newhook! Olay! Olay! Olay! And Montreal is going to play Carolina in the Eastern Conference Final.
0: The Montreal Canadiens beat the Buffalo Sabres in sudden death overtime last night to win a decisive Game 7 in the second round of the Stanley Cup playoffs. Final score 3-2. Montreal now plays Carolina in the semifinals. And in the Professional Women's Hockey League, the Ottawa Charge staved off elimination, beating the Montreal Victoire 2-1 in Game 3 of the Walter Cup Final. Montreal leads the series 2-1. Game 4 is Wednesday in Ottawa. And that is your World This Hour. I'm Neil Herland.
6: This is Ideas, and I'm Nala Ayed. Now get ready for 10 seconds of pure joy. It's just fantastic. But what exactly is that?
7: That is a video of a baby laughing at an ostrich, and it always makes me laugh.
6: And it's also a strange human behavior.
8: A big belly laugh is like a scream, and people throw their head back.
7: Imagine you were an alien and you came to Earth and you heard these sounds.
6: This is Ideas contributor Peter Brown.
7: You'd hear these weird honking noises. You'd see people gasping and then falling over. And then others would start making the same honking noises and falling over. You'd have to wonder, what is this behavior? What's the point of it?
9: You don't care what you look like. You don't care what you sound like. There's no control.
6: Peter Brown's documentary is called Laughing Matters, The Science of Laughter.
7: And when you get right down to it, the biggest question is, what is a laugh?
10: Your face is contorted. I think if you saw it, to be honest, and you muted the audio, it might look terrifying, though.
11: So if someone's really laughing hard, they can barely make a noise sometimes. You start to get spasm sounds when you get these big movements in the intercostal muscles run into each other, and you just get a kind of sound. You get guttural whistles. You get squeaks. You can get snorts as people are desperately trying to pull air back in. As long as there's a ha, ha, ha, ha, we hear love.

0: after. But laughter itself is a lot more than that, or can be.
1: Sophie Scott directs the Institute for Cognitive Neuroscience at University College London. She spent most of her career studying laughter and what it communicates.
0: First of all, it's a nonverbal emotional expression. And those are interesting because they are things we make when we are in stronger emotional conditions than words are good enough for. So if you are properly scared, you'll scream. If you are really, really upset by something, you will probably start sobbing. And in terms of the emotion that's behind laughter, I think it's a particular kind of social joy.
1: Social joy? I hadn't thought of laughter that way.
0: It's a joy that you find when you are with people whom you like, who you love, who you want to play with, who you want to share positive emotions with. It can happen when you're on your own, but it pretty much mostly happens in the company of others. So it's a sort of social joyfulness.
1: The social joyfulness Sophie Scott is talking about appears to be universal. It transcends language and culture.
0: As long as you have the sort of shape of the sound of laughter, people hear laughter. It's quite extraordinary. And it was the only positive emotion that we tested that was cross-culturally recognized. So my PhD student, Lisa Sota, did several trips to Namibia where she was looking at the recognition of emotion from the voice and to what extent any of this might be cross-culturally meaningful. And again, laughter was the only positive sound that fell out. And all of these things started to make us think, hang on, this is quite unusual. We've got something different here. And that I always say that laughter was hiding in plain sight. It was basically saying, look, I'm a very different thing. You haven't seen anything like me before.
2: What's weird about laughter is it doesn't seem to have any survival benefit at all. In fact, it seems to be disabling. When you laugh, for example, you lose muscle tension in your upper body. So you can't wrestle or throw somebody to the ground or even throw a rock. The ha ha ha has air running in and out of your lungs really quickly in your diaphragm. And all of this stuff seems utterly inappropriate.
1: John Morrell is professor emeritus in philosophy at the College of William and Mary in Virginia. He's written 6 books about laughter and humor.
2: Say it's 20,000 years ago and we all live in caves. Cave A has people who haven't developed humor yet, and Cave B has these people who can laugh about things. Well, wouldn't Cave A be better off than Cave B? People who would, for example, see some wild animal and laugh about it, how could it be of value?
1: He raises a great question. Why would we evolve a behavior that leaves us unable to stand or even breathe? The first clue is found in the sound of our laughter. That laughter contains a link in an evolutionary chain that goes back millions of years, according to Marina Davila Ross.
3: Sometimes when I listen to a human laugh, I identify them with a specific ape. I could say somebody laughs a little bit more like a gorilla, or somebody laughs more like an orangutan.
1: Dr. Davila Ross is a comparative psychologist. Her signature achievement was proving that there's a direct line from this orangutan laugh to this. And yes, she says that apes laugh. Not that they do something like laughter. They actually laugh.
3: We are quite convinced that great apes laugh because we examined all of the great apes and we treated the acoustic data like a geneticist would treat genetic data in order to make conclusions about evolutionary relationships.
1: Dr. Davila Ross traced our laughter backwards about 13 million years to a time before humans, before even the great apes. And the research she conducted is called phylogenetic analysis.
3: Phylogeny is the study of evolutionary relationships.
1: Phylogenetic analysis examines the features of a species to see how they're related in the evolutionary progression.
3: And by conducting specific analysis that lead to evolutionary trees, we can assess with, for instance, acoustic data or typically genetic data, how species relate to one another.
4: Whoa.
3: I collected long calls of male orangutans throughout

0: systematically coded the recordings and then put it into a phylogenetic analysis. And the phylogenetic tree told us which one is the more rudimentary laughter, how are they connected with each other, how are they connected with human laughter. You develop trees that provide the simplest explanation, the fewest number of evolutionary steps. And the fewest number of evolutionary steps means here, bonobos and chimpanzees were closest to humans, orangutans were furthest away, and in the middle, there were the gorillas.
1: So this is what millions of years of evolution sounds like in reverse order.
0: The ancestral ape laughter about 13 million years ago must have sounded very similar to the orangutan laughter. Very rudimentary, very simple in its form. It's just one call element, a very simple structure that resembles just breathing out in a grunt-like way.
1: So that's what laughter sounded like roughly 13 million years ago. And then it changed.
0: About 5 to 8 million years ago, that's probably where laughter became more complex.
1: If you picture the evolutionary tree, there's one branch where orangutans are all alone. The other branch leads to the rest of the great apes and eventually to humans. On this more populated branch of the tree, the first ape you find is the closest relative of the orangutan, the gorilla.
0: Gorilla laughter is more of a staccato-like laughter. It has many call elements close to one another, and it's often produced while they're exhaling. There's less of a panting there. So laughter is produced for a longer period of time in comparison to the orangutans.
1: Now jump ahead another few million years, and the tree branch is off again. Gorillas are in one branch, and down the other branch, we find chimpanzees and our nearest kin, bonobos.
0: Roughly speaking, within 5 to 3 million years ago, laughter became even more complex in its temporal pattern and its acoustic structure or spectral structure. And bonobos or chimpanzees next to that produce laugh sounds that are more complex in their temporal patterns that can be quickly produced. Often, particularly chimpanzees are producing panting laughter. The panting comes from this inhalation and exhalation. And while inhaling, producing the sound, and while exhaling, producing the sound. Bonobos can also do that. They can also produce a lot of very interesting elements. Acoustic structure is more complex than that of a gorilla.
1: And finally, the tree branches off one last time. And this is where we live, nearest to bonobos and chimpanzees, with gorillas farther away from us, and farthest away, orangutans. Human laughter is characterized by one of the key features Marina Davila Ross is constantly listening for, voicing.
0: Voicing is what makes laughter sound so melodic, this ha-ha type or this hey-hey type of laughter. It has many quickly changing bits in the acoustic structure and makes it even more complex than a chimpanzee laugh or a bonobo laugh.
1: Listen again to the sound of the bonobo. And now the human baby. Uncanny, isn't it? They're both a long way from the orangutan, millions of years away. But all of those calls were produced the same way, by tickling. Laughter is the sound of play.
2: Primates like all mammals, and especially

0: juveniles and infants, they play with one another. And play is rough and tumble play. It's wrestling, growing on another, hitting one another, grabbing one another, chasing one another.
1: That's legendary Dutch primatologist Jan van Hoof. He studied chimps at play and was the first to document what he called the play face.
0: It's in fact a kind of mock fighting. It exercises the animal and the animals get experience, but that is not why they do it. They do it for fun. They do it for fun. And when two animals play, they accompany it regularly with a play face and a particular vocalization, which tells them, hi, what we are doing now is just for fun. It's just for fun. But don't take it seriously. It is for fun. And they do that by opening their mouth very widely and making kind of short breathing sounds that sound like and you can hear that. And that is indeed, it is homologous. It is similar to our human laughter.
1: Philosopher John Morrell.
2: Without a play signal, animals that are mock attacking another animal might very well be taken as a real attack. And in that case, they would get hurt. If I just reached over, grabbed your arm, and started to bite you without indicating that I'm just fooling around, you could hurt me, and especially in animals.
1: Great apes aren't alone in voicing play signals. In several famous studies, researchers tickled rats.
3: Rats laugh, and this is work done by Jan Panksepp. So he found that rats laugh when they're tickled and they laugh when they're playing. So showing the same characteristics as chimps and humans. It's a different sort of sound.
1: Here's what a rat laughing sounds like. Okay, you don't have to turn that up. A rat's chirping laughter is actually beyond the range of human hearing. So here's what it sounds like when it's brought down into our auditory range.
3: And they make it when they want to be tickled. Or there were studies last year where they taught rats to play hide and seek with a human. And the rats would make the sound when they got found. And they would make the sound when they were looking for the human. And it was associated with this fantastic behavior called Freudensprung, where they jump up and down and they squeak. So I'm a delighted rat, it seems to me. Woo! But interestingly, when they're trying to hide from you, they stop making it. Like, oh, don't laugh now. I'm going to get found, you know. So that's already pretty complex in the rats. And there were these studies in the US last year where they studied rats who'd been devocalized. So rats who cannot make any sound. All mammals pretty much make sounds in the same way. They vibrate the vocal folds. These rats can't. So they can't laugh because they can't make any sounds. Now, they are very social rats and they play with the other rats. Rats play a lot. That's an affiliative behavior. The other rats want to play with them. It's not that they are disliked by the other rats. But when they are playing, these devocalized rats are more likely to get bitten because one of the roles of laughter in play is to show that you're still playing. And if you can't show that, there's a very thin line between sort of rough and tumble and just straight out aggression. So they can't make the sound that would indicate that they were still playing. And consequently, it more often ends badly for them, which is incredibly complex. You can exactly imagine that scaling up to humans. Humans have difficulty with laughter, might often find that sort of thing going on. But if you think, well, if laughter is that complicated in rats, what on earth are the implications for us?
1: Well, one of the simplest implications for us humans is that babies also laugh so they don't get hurt during play.
2: Babies start to laugh at about 4 months, and the same things that they laugh at in the first 2 years or so are the things that chimps and gorillas laugh at.
1: John Morrell.
2: How do you get a baby to laugh? You do things like tickle, which is a mock attack. You blow bubbles on their belly. The stage at which babies most enjoy peekaboo is a stage at which they don't have what's called object constancy. That is, they don't know that something continues to exist when it's not around anymore. So for them, peekaboo isn't you're here and now your hands are over your face. Oh, you're here again. It's you're here. You're not here. And now you're here again. If this is a person who's taking care of them, that's dangerous. If the mother disappears and she's gone, well, if peekaboo lasted more than 5 seconds, the baby starts to cry.
1: Turns out we're not alone in this kind of behavior either. Jan van Hoof.
0: one of the things that we saw in our Arnhem chimpanzee colony is they, for instance, play peekaboo. I've seen a chimpanzee raise a towel, but when they had that in their enclosure and then lower it, it's a potentially threatening situation, anxiety arousing situation. But immediately the joke is, it's not serious. It's for fun. You're being tricked. And the appreciation of that is done by showing the play face.

0: Marina Davila Ross, Jan van Hoef, and other researchers have drawn a straight line from humans back to great apes and rats. But over millions of years, we humans took the play signal we inherited and started putting it to other uses. Many psychologists and humor scholars believe that in early humans, laughter signaled something more than just play.
1: You think you're in danger, but suddenly you realize you're not in danger. You're ready to be afraid or angry or disgusted. Then you realize it's a false alarm. And laughter is the natural response there.
0: This is John Morrell again.
1: So my suggestion is laughter starts as a play signal among the apes. It develops in early humans as a play signal. And then they develop it for more sophisticated situations, like, I think I'm in trouble. Oops, I'm not. You've experienced this in really simple ways when you're sometimes riding a bicycle and you think you're going to fall and suddenly you right yourself. But laughter is very common. So you're all set for a negative emotion, or you've started to feel a negative emotion, but now you realize that negative emotion isn't needed, and so you go to laughter. The nice thing about laughter is, physiologically in the body, and also psychologically, laughter and humor are the opposite of fear, anger, disgust, and sadness.
0: Laughter really is the opposite. Stress raises your blood pressure, heart rate, and stress hormones. Laughter lowers all of them. And when early humans were faced with uncertainty, this false alarm signal offered an alternative to the fight or flight instinct. It would be loud enough for everyone to hear, and it would spread quickly through the pack. So the false alarm theory offers a pretty good answer to one of my biggest questions about laughter. Why is it so contagious? Nothing makes me laugh like the sound of someone else laughing helplessly.
2: It shows this very strong priming effect in the brain. You can sort of see people getting ready to join in when they hear laughter, which they don't when they hear other really emotionally contagious sounds like disgust and fear. You know, if I sit here going, ugh, you'll start feeling a bit sick, I'll start feeling a bit sick, but you probably won't start joining in with me, whereas you do with laughter.
0: Sophie Scott and her colleagues measured that phenomenon. They had people listen to laughter while an MRI measured their brain activity. Just the sound of chuckling was enough to trigger neurons that control laughter and smiling. And what is the mechanism? What do you think is happening in the brain that primes us to laugh when we hear laughter?
2: Well, I think it's twofold. It's something that we learn to do. Babies show no contagious behaviors whatsoever. They blink only when they need to. They do not laugh when someone else laughs. They don't yawn when someone else yawns. We teach babies to do this. And certainly from a brain perspective, what you see when you see people listening to laughter, you can see very strong activation of motor areas in your brain that you would use if you were yourself to start laughing. Even if people don't laugh, you're seeing this kind of slight priming just towards doing that.
0: Over the ages, composers and musicians tried to capture that contagious quality of laughter. This is soprano Claudia Novikova performing the Tipsy Waltz from Offenbach's Le Père École. For me, this vintage recording is the closest a musical performance comes to capturing laughter and its infectious nature. If Offenbach is the artistic champion of capturing laughter in music, the commercial crown goes to the most infectious record from that same era. This is the OK Laughing Record, one of the most popular novelty records of all time. It was produced in Germany after the First World War and released in North America in 1922. That anonymous German tavern keeper and his wife were played in around 1 million households in North America. That record also had a lasting impact that you've heard thousands of times. The laugh track. First radio producers, then TV producers, found that the sound of audience laughter made their program seem funnier. And even when things aren't funny, people in groups can get each other laughing just by laughing.
3: My name is Gita. With Parkinson's disease. Very good. Very good. Yay! Anybody else want to share?
0: This is laughter yoga.
3: Yes.
0: People start saying ha ha ha in a group, and soon everyone is laughing.
4: I recently acquired insulin-dependent diabetes.
5: 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I'm Nala Ayed. Laughter is so basic to being human that it's easy to overlook. But what exactly is it? And why do we even laugh in the first place? Contributor Peter Brown tries to answer those questions in his documentary, Laughing Matters.
0: So we know this much. We inherited laughter as a play signal from our evolutionary ancestors. We're wired to respond to some affiliative behaviors, including laughter. And that's why laughter may have been useful to us as a false alarm signal. It's loud and it spreads quickly. But for me, there's one aspect of laughter that evolutionary theories have a harder time explaining. Because laughter is more than just contagious. It can leave you absolutely helpless.
2: It stops the muscle, the brain control and spine control that's leading to metabolic breathing. So, you know, normal staying alive breathing. It stops you speaking. If you, there are several good examples on the radio and on TV of like news presenters desperately trying to keep talking while they are laughing. And most of the time the laughter wins.
6: What's happening in the course of the next hour? Well, first up after the news.
2: So there's one from the Today programme, which is a very serious news programme in the UK. One of the hosts, James Naugherty, was talking about an upcoming interview with Jeremy Hunt, the culture secretary.
6: Well, first up after the news, we're going to be talking to Jeremy Hunt, the culture secretary, about broadband.
2: And he called him, yeah.
6: It's 8 o'clock on Monday, the 6th.
2: I mean, he just then has about a minute because he has to talk. There's no one else in the studio. He has to keep talking. He sounds like he's having a fight with a pig.
6: Every community in Britain has been promised that they'll have access to the fastest broadband networks within 5 years. Excuse me. And Egypt has called in international shark experts to investigate a series of attacks in the Red Sea. Pardon me.
2: And he says, oh, sorry, I've got hiccups. He manifestly are laughing. It's beautiful. Or one where there's a man and a woman interviewing the swimmer, Ryan Naugherty, and they're talking to him about a new television program, which is going to be like a reality TV program about his life.
7: There's so much more to me than swimming. I like to go dancing, hang out with my friends. I like doing fun stuff like playing basketball, skateboarding.
2: And they come back to the studio and they just start screaming. Like, what are they going to put in the program? He's so boring.
8: Okay, Ryan, good luck to you. We'll be watching.
7: Thank you.
8: Seriously, how are they going to get enough material? What was the the question that stumped him.
0: We've all been there. You can't breathe. You can't stand.
2: You also become very, very weak. You know, if a tiger came in at that point, there would be a short amount of time and there wouldn't be very much you could do about that. So for, let's say from an evolutionary point of view, that's hard to justify unless the opposite's true. We don't laugh like that just anywhere and with anybody. You're sort of saying, I feel safe enough with you. I am comfortable enough with you that I would let myself be this vulnerable around you. And I suspect, again, that's where a lot of its power lies. Laughter's as much of an index about where you are and who you're with and how you feel about them as it is to do with anything that's actually caused the laughter.
0: We now reach the moment in our evolution where our laughter changes, and what we laugh about begins to change as well. This is the moment between 3 and 6 million years ago when our ancestors stood on two legs. It was a pretty long moment.
1: Suppose you and I are part of a hunting party on the Serengeti in East Africa, and we're coming through a clearing, and we look up ahead and we see 4 or 5 lion tails wagging above the grass.
0: John Morrell with another lion scenario.
1: We grab our spears and we're all set for a big fight. As we get a little closer, we see that the lion has brought down a gazelle and the lions are just eating away. They're stuffing themselves with the gazelle. And we know that a lion that's full isn't going to attack us. So at this point, false alarm, we might laugh. Now, if we don't have language yet, that whole thing just disappears right away.
0: When we stand up, our laughter is transformed. It sounds different. We can control our breathing, so now we can laugh longer on an out-breath and generate a greater variety of sounds. And that same breath control also gives us the ability to speak, so we have more to laugh about.
1: One of the things that I think happened very early in humor is exaggeration. Suppose we saw 4 lion tails, but then we got up close and we saw the lions are eating the gazelle. If we get back to camp and we said, you remember when we got to the clearing, there were, now I could say 4, but wouldn't it be better if I said 10? Or we do this today. We say there were millions of cars in the parking lot. So one of the first things I think happened is people had funny experiences. They enjoyed it with other people, and then they shared it with the wider tribe.
0: But why is the tribe laughing in the first place? They didn't see the lion's tails, so what makes the story funny? For thousands of years, philosophers, theologians, and thinkers of all stripes have been offering theories about what makes something funny. What most of those accounts have in common is this.
9: Surprise!
0: Whether you call it a psychological shift or a violation of expectations or a punchline, something unexpected happens. Our brains process that surprise, and then we laugh. A psychology experiment from the early 1980s offers a perfect illustration of the way we react to surprise, the Lambert-Deckers experiment.
1: In the Lambert-Deckers experiment, people are asked to pick up pairs of weights, and all of the weights look the same.
0: John Morrell.
1: They look like metal blocks on a table. So this looks completely unsurprising and boring. You pick up a couple of weights, and then you're told, okay, now move to the right, pick up the next pair. By about the third or fourth pair, you're bored. But the fifth pair either weighs 10 times as much or 1/10 as much as the first, and almost everybody laughs. So to me, this is the pure incongruity of your expectations were violated. Obviously, the situation is utterly benign. You're not being tested on this. You're not being evaluated. Nobody's going to get hurt. So you are surprised, but you can enjoy it. And that's what laughter is.
0: So the input is a surprise, and the output is a laugh. Now it's time to attach some electrodes to your scalp and find out how you do that.
10: I'm most interested in how does the brain basically adapt the mechanisms it has for surprise and turn that into like a humor processing mechanism.
0: Scott Weems is a cognitive neuroscientist and the author of Ha! The Science of When We Laugh and Why.
10: First, I would like to know what part of the brain recognizes the joke? What part gets that something has happened that you weren't expecting in normal dialogue? And then, you know, that's the beginning. And then after that, what do you do with it? How do you make sense of that Groucho Marx line or, you know, whatever it is you've just encountered and aren't fully getting? And so for humor, that's kind of where it starts with me, is this, it's a matter of conflict and surprise, at least in the way I see it.
0: There's still a lot to discover about the neuroscience of laughter, but we're starting to gather clues thanks to high-tech tools like MRIs that allow us to track brain activity.
10: If you're listening to a joke, you'll definitely have auditory parts of the brain active. A whole bunch of other areas reasoning too. Visual jokes, you know, like cartoons, will have visual areas. Pretty much always there'll be some frontal lobe involvement. That's our problem-solving area. That's MRI kind of findings. There's also a tool called the EEG, electroencephalogram. And it works differently in that it doesn't really tell you so much where. I mean, it can tell you, you could see where electrical activity is produced on the brain, but not highly localized. So you're looking at general regions a little more than down to the millimeter kind of, you know, resolution. And it is really useful because it can look at changes in electrical activity over the course of thousandths of a second. And for a joke, which might last half a second or a second or two, you know, sometimes if it's a one-liner, it's really quick. It's happening in a few seconds or less. Some of the most productive tools use a combination of both. So you're looking at what parts of the brain where are active and in what order.
0: Scott Weems breaks down what happens whenever we hear a punchline or twist into three phases. First, the constructing phase, when the brain tries to make sense of what it just heard. Second, the reckoning phase, when we sort through all the options and discard the incorrect solutions. And third, the resolving phase, when we get it.
10: It's that last stage that I think a lot of people miss, and that was, to me, kind of the most interesting. I call it resolving, because what you're trying to do is you're trying to resolve the punchline. You're trying to get, what did I just encounter with that joke? You're trying to make sense of it. If it's a Groucho Marx line.
9: I once shot an elephant in my pajamas. How he got in my pajamas, I'll never know.
10: You're trying to figure out who's wearing the pajamas, and every joke needs to have a destination. If you don't have some sort of new way of thinking that the punchline is directed you to, then you've probably not heard a joke. You've probably just heard an interesting story or just surprises you. It's not necessarily funny.
0: Researchers have measured what's happening in our brain as we work through that process.
10: The first EEG response you see with a joke, typically, it's called a P300. And you call it that because it's a positive deflection, like a positive electric spike, about 300 milliseconds, a third of a second, after you've heard the punchline. That's your surprise response. It comes among other regions of the brain that might be implicated with that. A big region is the anterior cingulate. It's basically the surprise processor in the brain. I look at it as like an error detection mechanism. It tells you if whatever you were expecting to happen didn't. And so, you know, a third of a second after hearing a punchline, you get that surprise. And if you're looking at the electrical activity over someone's brain, you can see a positive spike. Anything that is out of the ordinary gets you that surprise response. But what you need to actually have a joke and a funny punchline, you get a processing about 100 milliseconds after that, and generally researchers will call that an N400. It's a negative spike, and it's, like I said, 100 milliseconds later. And you see that as a more of a cognitive processing kind of stage. You see an N400 for a lot of different cognitive behaviors, most of them having to do with just understanding, for a lack of a better word. So the surprise alone isn't going to be rewarding enough to give you like a dopamine response in the brain. What you need is you need that surprise, and then you need that figuring out that, okay, Groucho Marx is not the one wearing pajamas. Oh, I get it.
9: I once shot an elephant in my pajamas. How he got in my pajamas, I'll never know.
0: Forgive me for using technical jargon here, but this is where the researchers use two scientific terms. Aha and ha-ha. Ha-ha is the moment we laugh at a joke. But first, there has to be an aha, the reckoning phase, the moment we get it.
10: Anytime you get something, you have an aha moment and you feel like you've figured things out. That's when you see a response like the N400. So again, it comes down to both a surprise and a destination. You get a squirt of dopamine because that's your brain rewarding you for getting it.
0: Let's give your anterior cingulate a workout with an aha moment, with a puzzle from Scott Weems.
10: I'm going to read three words, and I want you to tell me what word connects them all. So if I tell you to think about the words tooth, potato, and heart, what word is linked to all three of those words?
0: That's tooth, potato, and heart. You have 5 seconds. 5, 4, 3, 2, 1. The answer is sweet. Sweet tooth, sweet potato, sweetheart.
10: If you ask people what's the first word that comes to mind when I say tooth, ache is pretty high up there. Heart ache is also a really common word. You know, heart ache is a word we hear of. Potato ache is, of course, not a thing at all. The thing you have to do when you get something like that is you need to sometimes ignore the first word that comes to mind and instead think of like the third, fifth, or maybe the 10th word that comes to mind, because you don't need to just solve one. You need to solve all three. And so doing that requires shutting up the wrong answers and letting the right answer basically shine through. So basically telling the part of the brain to shut up and letting other parts speak up is the quintessential anterior cingulate activity.
0: You can have an aha moment without ha-ha, like when you solve a crossword puzzle, but you can't have a ha-ha moment without an aha moment. You have to have that cognitive shift.

0: I have another surprise for you. Most of the time when we're laughing, this whole process, from a comic setup to a punchline to a surprise to resolution in the brain, doesn't happen. Somewhere along the evolutionary road, we developed a second kind of laugh. Research has shown that 90% of our laughter has nothing to do with jokes. It's overwhelmingly a sign of affection or affiliation or belonging to a group. Sophie Scott calls it communicative or affiliative laughter.
1: We have these what are called lateral motor areas, which are associated with very, very fine controlled use of the articulators, such as for speech or song or beatboxing or anything else we do with our voices, that which you only find in humans. So we have these parallel systems. We've got this voluntary system for talking, for singing, for beatboxing, for impressions, for everything else that we can do with our voice. And then this older pathway associated with involuntary, often emotional, reactive sounds. Most other mammals only use this older system. We have this extra system. And what I suspect is we have two different kinds of laughter that reflect this.
0: I'm going to play you the sound of the same person laughing twice. Try spotting the social laughter versus the spontaneous real laughter. Here's one. And here's the other. The genuine spontaneous laugh was the first one. And now which is the spontaneous laugh? This one? Or this one? That time it was the second. Where spontaneous laughter stops us cold, communicative laughter slides into the flow of speech.
1: And in fact, if you look at the rhythm of sentences, what people do in conversation, which is where most of this laughter happens, people laugh at the end of sentences and they laugh at the end of turns. And what people do is they laugh together at those points. They look to people having sign language conversations where, in theory, you could laugh all the way through because most of the communicative burden is happening with your hands, and you don't. You do the exact same thing. You laugh at the end of the sentences. You laugh at the end of the turn. So it's actually incredibly tightly coordinated as part of that conversational interaction, which again makes it look more like the speechy bits of that interaction or the signy bits of that interaction.
0: And you've pointed out, and I hadn't even thought about this, when I'm laughing helplessly, I make a high-pitched sound, that even the pitch of the laughter is different.
1: Yes. I mean, I have an extremely high-pitched laugh. I could never sing that way. I'd love to be able to sing that high. What you're seeing is you start generating these massive forces when you laugh really hard. And that's driving the pitch up. But the involuntary aspect is the fact that this is generating forces you couldn't produce voluntarily.
0: Our brain appears to interpret spontaneous laughter as sound and communicative laughter as speech. Of course, if laughter is communicative, it follows that it can communicate widely different things. As in, there's laughing with, and then there's laughing at.
1: If you think you're being laughed at, it's one of the most socially appalling things that can happen to you. It's awful. That really terrifying bit in Goodfellas when Joe Pesci's character is telling a joke and everyone's laughing and laughing and laughing. And then he goes, am I a joke to you? Am I a joke to you? Why are you laughing at me?
2: I'm funny how? I mean, funny like I'm a clown. I amuse you. What do you mean funny? Funny how? How am I funny?
1: But the panic, the absolute visceral panic.
3: You know how you tell a story? What?
2: How do I know? You said I'm funny.
1: Until he lets them off the hook.
2: I almost had him.
1: It's one of the most anxiety-provoking bits of film I've ever seen.
0: That menacing laughter rings through our culture. Joaquin Phoenix in Joker. Sideshow Bob from The Simpsons. And the best of them all, Cruella de Vil from 101 Dalmatians. So while laughter can be social, it can also be antisocial. So this is where I become all earnest. But at least I waited until the very end. You're welcome. Laughter is central to human culture and civilization. But humor, as a subject of study, hasn't traditionally been well respected. And as John Morell likes to say,
4: in traditional schools, a kid who's good at art might be sent to the art room, and a kid who's got some musical talent might be lucky and go to the music room, but a kid who's got a good sense of humor is sent to the principal's office.
0: But he believes that laughter reveals one of humanity's best qualities.
4: The biggest thing I think it reveals is human resilience. We can live in heat, we can live in cold, and we've adapted ourselves amazingly to different climates. Some people even want to put us on other planets now. I think humor and human creative thinking, the human problem solving, I think are closely related. And when I think of the people that I know who've got very little sense of humor, they're also not creative thinkers. They're not good problem solvers. The ability to laugh about things shows the ability to suddenly shift your perspective and look at things in a new way. And I think those are strongly linked. So creativity and humor go together. And humans are amazingly creative compared to any other species.
0: Neuroscientist Scott Weems also believes that it's the getting of a joke that sets humanity apart.
5: We are built to be curious. If we are not curious about our world and constantly trying to find ways to adapt, we are probably less likely to pass on genes to future generations. And I think that's why humor is kind of so useful, is it's tapped into that in such a way that we can get at it very quickly.
6: We tried to remove the tusks, but they were embedded in so firmly that we couldn't budge them. Of course, in Alabama, the Tuscaloosa.
5: Groucho Marx's line, you know, it might just be a dozen words or more, but we still get at that confusion, that conflict, and that resolution sometimes very quickly. And we take pleasure in that. So it makes sense that we would be curiosity machines. We like learning new things and being surprised. There's a joy in waking up one morning and understanding what you thought, you know, you understood, and then realizing at the end of the day, nope, I understood it a little bit better today.
0: Personally, I feel there's something profound

0: in giving ourselves over to laughter together. And comics Ivan Dekker, Sophie Buttle, Niall Sagan, Trent McClellan, and Carly Heffernan may talk about slaying an audience, but when they hear an audience laughing, they all believe something deeper is happening.
1: Laughing and rhythm.
2: Now more than ever, social media is designed to make you feel alone. It's a place where anonymous people can criticize and argue all the time. And even understanding that if people are, on the surface, very different than you, if you can both laugh at the same thing, it shows that you're not that different.
3: We love to feel part of a group and part of a tribe. And laughing together just tells everybody around you, yes, we all think the same thing. And, you know, you're not alone. And, yeah, it's really beautiful.
4: You watch TV and, you know, everyone in the commercial has just a perfect life and a perfect family and yada, yada. When nothing in real life is like that, people are like, yeah, oh, my God. Yeah, right. You're right. I totally forgot. This is all totally ridiculous. It's obscene, absurd.
5: They'll recognize themselves or their dad or their wife or their husband or their kid in the stories that you're telling. And that makes it human. That allows us to feel connected in that moment. And I think that's one of the most powerful moments of connection you can feel anywhere.
6: When we laugh as an audience together, it's the closest we come to telepathy.
7: That wave of laughter that connects us, it doesn't know gender, and it doesn't know race, and it doesn't know class or privilege. It has connected this unique group of people in this moment in a level of humanity that I think is aspirational to live from.
0: That last voice belongs to Ryan McMahon. He's a writer, podcaster, and comic. He's also Anishinaabe, and has done a lot of thinking about the way laughter appears in the Ojibwe language.
7: Bapi is the word that we use for laughter. Bapi, or Bapiwok, means they are laughing, Bapiwok. And the Ojibwe language in particular is a verb-based language, so it's an active language. When we speak our language, we're talking about the things we're actually doing. And so there's different ways that you can use the word bapi or bapi wok or bapi de wok, which means they're laughing at each other. Baga mapi, which means they show up laughing. What really shines for me when you look at the language around the word laugh is that the laughter is not at your expense. You're in on it.
0: When you were saying that, what popped into my head was there's a neuroscientist named Sophie Scott who I interviewed for this. And when I asked her, what is a laugh? She said, laughter to me is a kind of social joy.
8: I think it's a particular kind of social joy.
0: And it sounds like that's exactly what you're talking about.
7: I think she nailed it. I think she's probably Anishinaabe. And if she's not, tell her to call me and I'll get her a status card from Kuchiching First Nation, Northwestern Ontario, Treaty 3. She's in.
9: That's incredible. Oh, what a lovely quote. That's lovely.
0: I mean, I just had to call Sophie Scott to play her that comment from Ryan McMahon and to ask her to do this next thing. I know that you can do a very good Northern English accent because that's where you're from. How would you say Anishinaabe?
9: Anishinaabe. They won't want me now.
0: So it's only fitting that the last word on laughter goes to cognitive neuroscientist and honorary Anishinaabe, Sophie Scott.
8: 22 years ago, my father was taken desperately ill. I mean, like really ill, was dying, was incredibly unwell. And we were all sat around in a hospital waiting for someone to do something and nothing was happening. And we were all just getting, we'd kind of moved through anxiety and just done this kind of silence. And my father suddenly said, we've laughed a lot, haven't we? And I said, yes, we have. And I thought at the time, I thought, well, I don't know. I didn't quite understand why he said it. And then, of course, you know, he actually made it through that afternoon and had another happy 14 years of life. So that's fine. But then the interim, I started, you know, it wasn't the end of a story. The more I worked with laughter, that kind of thought comment was always at the back of my mind. And now, of course, I think he's right. You know, if you can look back at a life that feels like it had a lot of laughter in it, that actually for you means that you probably were, you know, at least, you know, if nothing else, given that one day we all die, the days before that death should be filled with as much happiness and laughter as possible, because what else is there?
10: 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Lisa Ayuso is the web producer of Ideas. Technical production, Danielle Duval with additional help from Tom Howell. Nikola Lukšić is the senior producer. The executive producer of Ideas is Greg Kelly.
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12: 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Yay!
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20: This is World Report. Good morning. I'm Helen Mann. The number of deaths linked to the Ebola outbreak in the Democratic Republic of Congo is rising rapidly. The World Health Organization says there are now 130 suspected deaths and 500 presumed cases of the virus. Health officials warn those numbers will climb because the virus is now spreading to densely populated cities. Crystal Gumansing has more.
21: It was just 2 days ago the head of the World Health Organization, Tedros Adhanom Ghebreyesus, declared the Ebola outbreak a public health threat of international concern. Today, more concern.
22: I'm deeply concerned about the scale and the speed of the epidemic.
21: The Bundibugyo variant of the virus first appeared in Ituri province in the Democratic Republic of Congo. After a case was detected in neighboring Uganda, Rwanda shut its borders with the DRC, hoping to stop infected people from entering the country.
23: There are lots of implications.
21: Dr. Tom Friedren is a former director of the U.S. Centers for Disease Control.
23: This is a severe and potentially devastating outbreak. And until the outbreak is over in Africa, it will not be all clear everywhere.
21: An American who tested positive is now receiving care in Germany. Six others who were also exposed are expected to be moved to Europe for care. There is, however, no vaccine for this strain of Ebola. Experts say it's only been seen three other times. Its uniqueness, one of the reasons tests didn't pick it up right away. The WHO's director general is urging global cooperation.
22: There are many other measures countries, of course, can take to stop the spread of this virus and save lives.
21: The virus, which takes about 21 days to develop, is spread by direct contact with bodily fluids. Officials say that means the risk to the general population is low if precautions are taken. Crystal Gumansing, CBC News, London.
20: a community in

0: anti-democratic. That, in a word, is what Alberta Premier Daniel Smith thinks about the latest setback to the province's separatist ambitions, which happened late last week when a judge struck down the petition which hoped to trigger a separatist referendum this fall. The judge found that, in part, the province failed to consult with First Nations about how leaving Canada would affect treaty rights. Smith believes the petition should be allowed to move forward to verification by Elections Alberta. Now, if I had to describe what my guest today thinks of this whole separatist affair, I'd have to say illegitimate. The Globe and Mail's Andrew Coyne has watched the country go down this path before with Quebec. He's a loud supporter of a united Canada. So today we're going to have a chat about Alberta, separatist movements more broadly, and where this country's latest breakaway tussle could be headed. Andrew, thank you so much for coming on to Front Burner. It's great to have you.
1: My pleasure.
0: So right off the bat, it feels like we should establish that you've spent much of your career arguing for a form of Canadian nationalism that includes the whole country and doesn't have much time, frankly, for splinters and separatist movements. And just talk to me about why that is.
1: Well, we've suffered, I think, for lack of a stronger sense of self in the past. I think it's part of the reason why we now are confronted with not one, but two possible secession referendums. It's why when Donald Trump says things like, I'd like to annex Canadians, Canada, Canadians know

0: Americans will reply with some reason, well, wait a minute, we're different from you. So if you've invested too much in the idea that differentness is what makes nations, I think you run into some trouble. So that's why I argue for a classic, more sort of civic nationalism that's based not on differentness, but on what do we want to do together? What do we want to stand for? What's our purpose and mission as a nation that gives the country kind of moral purpose and gives you a strong argument when people say, well, we'd like to break up and destroy this moral project you've been working on for several hundred years. I think it gives us a bit more backbone and a bit more ability to withstand those demands.
1: I'm pretty sure your answer to this is going to be no, but through the years with the ebbs and flows of the Quebec separatist movement, have you ever heard an argument for secession that's resonated with you?
0: For secession, no. Clearly, there is a culture there, a history there that is distinct in some ways from the rest of the country, shares a lot of similarities with the rest of the country at the same time. So there's nothing wrong with the idea of Quebec nationalism or people feeling like they're a nation within a nation. That's fine. Secession is a different kettle of fish. That involves laying claim to things that you're really not entitled to lay claim to, including the territory of Canada.
1: I just want to dig into the practicalities of separating from Canada for a moment. No part of the country can actually unilaterally leave the country, right? Canada is one of the few countries that does have guidelines for how a part of the nation can separate and become its own country, but it is an uphill battle, even after a referendum is done where the majority of people vote to leave. And can you just talk to me about that legal framework and how difficult it actually is to leave Canada?
0: Well, we should say that Canada is one of the few countries that allows for its breakup as well. So yes, we had first of all the secession reference, the Supreme Court ruled on it, and then we had the Clarity Act, which followed it, which was a piece of federal legislation. And what both of those attempted to do for the first time, this is 20 odd years ago, was put some legal boundaries around the process. Until then, it had been commonplace not just amongst separatists, but even amongst the rest of Canada that, oh well, Quebec would hold a vote. And that would be it. They would just secede unilaterally, which is, you step into a legal void when you do that, which is the point the Supreme Court made. You are stepping outside the rule of law since nothing in the Constitution allows that. It would have all sorts of grave implications for the rest of the country, for the rights of the other provinces. So since the secession reference, since the Clarity Act, the rule has been if you want to secede, you have to do it by negotiating with the rest of Canada and achieving the necessary constitutional amendments. Now, that's a lot easier said than done itself. There is no duly constituted body, first of all, to represent rest of Canada, nor is there any way of duly constituting one. So that would be one of the many obstacles we'd have to figure out at the time was who would be the negotiating partner. There would be demands, I would guarantee you, in every part of the country for referendums before anybody negotiated. In other words, to set up the mandate to negotiate, to set up the negotiating position that each party would take. So people would quite rightly say, well, Quebec had to have a referendum before it could enter these negotiations. We should have to do the same thing. Then you get into the negotiations, however you would constitute those. They would be a series of basically zero-sum issues where one side could lose, the other side could gain. There's very hard to saw them off in the middle. Very difficult negotiations involving things like boundaries, involving things like separation of debts and assets. And my confident prediction is they would go nowhere. They would drag on for years. You might well get people changes of government in the meantime, changes in negotiating position, changes of heart. Maybe Quebec has a look at it over all these times and decides they don't want to go through with it. It leads to a dead end, which is why the most determined advocates of it, people like Jacques Parizeau, still wanted to do it unilaterally, even if it's illegal. They just wanted to do it in the space of a few days.
2: He was finally elected premier in 1994 and led the sovereignty movement to within 2 percentage points of attaining its goal in the heart-stopping 1995 referendum.
3: The campaign lasted just 28 days. On October 30th, 1995, more than 4.7 million Quebecers cast a ballot, a 94% turnout, the highest in Canadian history.
0: Do a kind of essentially a coup d'etat and hope that the rest of the country was so innervated and paralyzed by the process that they wouldn't be able to react.
4: CBC Decision Desk calling for a no victory numerically tonight. It's going to be a squeaker, maybe as much as 1 percentage point separating the two sides by the end of the evening.
0: I think he was foolish in that. I think he totally underestimated how much chaos there would be within

0: province of Quebec over this, because you'd have large groups of the population saying, we don't want any part of this. We would like to stay part of Canada. And I guarantee you, if that's the case in Quebec, which has a long, much longer history of this, there would be that times 10 in any attempt to pull Alberta out of the Federation.
1: Just on Alberta, before they have even gotten to a vote, they've already hit this major roadblock, right? Last week, when a judge ruled that the provincial government's process for a referendum and the separatist use of it is unconstitutional because they didn't consult with First Nations. And now the province itself is appealing it, and Premier Daniel Smith called the ruling
2: incorrect in law and anti-democratic. And we will be appealing it as a result.
1: I think one of the arguments she's making is that the job to consult would be for the government to do after the vote. What do you make of the premier's response here and how she has been dealing with this?
0: Well, every time a court tells the government that it can't do whatever the hell it feels like doing, the knee-jerk response is, well, this is anti-democratic, which is a very curious idea of democracy.
2: I would say that it is a single judge who's made a decision. And we have now 700,000 Albertans, whether they're on the Remain side or the Leave side, who've said that they want to have this public debate. So our citizen initiative petition was always meant to be very permissive. And we kept on having to modify it to ensure that that permissive quality was in there. We want to hear from Albertans. That's what we think democracy is. And we'll be meeting with...
0: First of all, democracy is pretty intimately connected to the rule of law. And it's connected in no other way, that those laws that require you, among other things, to consult with Indigenous groups were passed by democratic parliaments and democratic provincial legislatures. So it's a very selective interpretation of what democratic means. Clearly, you've got people, at the very least, you've got people who have treaty rights that cannot simply be waived away. And the court's interpretation is that once you go down this route towards a secession referendum, at some point, it becomes such a sort of runaway freight train that the right to consultation may become meaningless if you go too far down the route. So the argument of the court wasn't, I'm not saying that, you know, I think legal scholars can argue about which is exactly the right interpretation, but the argument of the court was you need to have the consultation before you've actually held the vote rather than afterwards. And you know, whether you like it or not, that's the learned judge's interpretation of it. They can appeal it. That's fine. But ultimately, we're bound by the rule of law in this country, and you cannot simply wave away things like the obligation to consult. And of course, if people have treaty rights that need to be consulted, then you might say so to the people of Canada, whose country would be essentially broken up and destroyed, ultimately, if we were to go down this route. People need to understand that secession isn't just some, you know, neat little operation where you excise a troublesome appendage. It's you're breaking up the country. And the parts that remained, it would be very, very difficult to continue.
1: I know there's pressure for her to now simply call a referendum straight out, you know, pressure from her own party, and put the question on the ballot this fall. I imagine that it would still face the same challenges around duty to consult, et cetera. But I mean, what do you think the most likely result is here?
0: It's hard to know. Ms. Smith is playing a very deep game here. It's hard to know exactly what her game plan is, what her desired result is. She certainly has been going out of her way to make life easier for the secessionists in this. Whether she is one herself is open to question.
2: Although our government does support Alberta remaining in Canada, we think that today's decision by the court will deny opportunity to well over 300,000 Albertans to have their petition verified by Elections Alberta. We think that this decision...
0: But she keeps making these decisions where they run into roadblocks to make it easier for them to hold their referendum. And it may well be that at the end of the day, that if they can't hold a citizens initiative lawfully, that she'll step in and hold the referendum. But she certainly doesn't have to. She was very open to her to say, look, they haven't followed the rules on the consultation. They didn't follow the rules to cite another controversy on the gathering of the petition signatures, the use of the voters list was highly improper and may well have compromised the signature gathering process. It would be very open to say, look, you know, let's call this off. This is not being done according to kosher rules, and we need to rethink this. She could also say there was a petition, another petition that had over 400,000 signatures calling for a referendum to say Alberta would like to stay in Canada forever. So she has options. She's not required to hold this referendum. She does so, it's a choice.
1: You mentioned before the people of Quebec and Alberta are not these deeply kind of oppressed populations, but I want to ask you about some other examples from around the world. There's the Catalan independence movement in Spain, the history of the troubles with the Northern Irish, the Khalistan movement in India. And in your opinion, are there legitimate separatist causes? And then how would Alberta and even Quebec stack up with these examples?
0: Yeah, well, without getting into the specifics of any one of those cases, the international law does recognize a right to secede, and indeed a right to secede unilaterally, in extraordinary cases, in cases of colonial oppression. So my reference to that earlier isn't just that you need that as a practical matter, that people aren't going to be motivated to step outside the rule of law unless they're in that situation, but also lawfulness requires that you be in that situation in terms of international recognition, international law. Well, that doesn't, of course, begin to describe Quebec or Alberta. They are not impoverished or downtrodden or lacking in the rights, political rights and liberties, et cetera. But what's interesting is even in cases where international law might sanction a secessionist movement, international practice is much more reluctant. Countries do not line up to recognize breakaway states, even where they meet the tests of international law. And the reason is very simple. It's most of these countries, if not all of them, have secessionist movements within them themselves. And they're not eager to set the precedent of quick recognition or making it easy for states to break away, because they'd be facing that problem themselves. Even France, when asked about would they recognize a seceding Quebec, the law has been, well, we would be the first to recognize it as soon after Canada does. As soon as Canada does, then we would.
1: Separatism aside, I just want to ask you about the grievances here. So she's given lots of interviews, but while on Global News this week, Danielle Smith said that the grievances separatists have are legitimate.
3: The frustration is Ottawa. And if we can solve that Ottawa problem for us, maybe other provinces will be able to solve their Ottawa problem too, but we can get back to a more balanced federation. We have one of the most decentralized federations in the entire world. And I don't think it's been operating the way it was envisioned by the signers of our Constitution. We're just trying to get it back to that. We think it'll be good for us.
1: What would you say to that?
0: Well, there's clearly, I would not dispute at all. There's been policies that the federal government has brought in over the years or over the decades that in some cases were inimical to Alberta's interests and not with any compensating national interest. The mere fact that the policy costs one part of the country or another isn't enough to discredit it. But if it's just bad policy, and I would certainly argue the National Energy Program, for example, was bad. This is back going back to the 80s, was bad policy for Canada, let alone for Alberta. And there's other policies which you can take or leave. You can debate the merits of them, but clearly a lot of people in Alberta aren't particularly pleased with them. I didn't think all of the policies on climate change were well considered, the emissions cap, for instance. But all of that to one side, even if you accepted that all of these were quote-unquote legitimate grievances, what cannot be allowed to take hold is the idea that if you've got a beef with the federal government or a beef with the rest of Canada, that the way you pursue your grievance is to either secede or attempt to or threaten to as a means of blackmailing your fellow Canadians. And we've been far too tolerant of this idea that we should pay ransom to people who threaten the country as a means of mollifying them, because it doesn't, of course. It simply sets up the baseline for further demands. And if people think they're going to solve the problem in Alberta by just giving a bunch of stuff to the separatists or to the government of Alberta, I think they're kidding themselves. That will simply be a moment for them to point in triumph and say, look what we managed to get when just pussyfooting around and talking like provinces normally do didn't get these things. We only got them because we put the knife at the throat.
1: Well, just on that point, you know, Smith has said that she thinks a big step to quelling the desire for separation would be a pipeline. And on Friday,
3: the proposed West Coast oil pipeline would transport more than 1 million barrels of oil per day.
1: Our prime minister,

0: Dr. Mark Carney and Danielle Smith signed an energy agreement that laid the groundwork for a new pipeline and pushed back the province's deadline to reach an effective carbon price for another decade.
1: The agreement puts forward these dates. July 1st, a pipeline application gets submitted. October 1st, it's eligible to be fast-tracked under law. And September 1st, 2027, shovels go into the ground.
2: Canada and Alberta have agreed to create markets that deliver an effective carbon price.
1: Alberta agreed to raise the actual carbon price big polluters pay. Now it's roughly $40 per ton in Alberta. By 2040, it'll rise to $130.
0: Do you see this as the federal government capitulating to these threats?
3: I don't. I don't. Some might.
4: Premier David Eby sent a statement, and I want to show you what it says in part. As a country, it's time to stop rewarding bad behavior. It cannot be the case that the projects that get prioritized in Canada are those where a premier threatens to leave the country.
3: I think the test we should ask in each of these situations, and reasonable people will differ about them, but the question we should ask is, would we be doing this policy even if there weren't a talk of secession in the wind? Now, I happen to think, and again, others can differ, but I happen to think the memorandum of understanding, the agreement that they've struck, is a good one. I think it's good for Alberta. I think it's good for the country.
0: That was part of my conversation with Andrew Coyne, columnist at the Globe and Mail and author of The Crisis of Canadian Democracy. 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I'm Jamie Poisson. Thank you so much for listening.

0: Good morning. I'm Heather Wells in Winnipeg, where it is again another cool morning. 3 degrees at Winnipeg's airport and a high today of only 9. Once again, there is a chance of drizzle this morning, perhaps some showers this afternoon, and a strong north wind. Our morning show, CBC's Information Radio with Corey Funk, begins at 5:57. A 60-scoop survivor raised in the U.S. has been reunited with her family after knowing nothing about them for decades. Melody Roberts hugged two of her surviving siblings after landing in Winnipeg this long weekend. The 66-year-old from Eugene, Oregon, says she only learned they existed when an outreach worker tracked her down asking if she wanted to meet them.
1: It was shocking. I was kind of taken back by it. I had mixed emotions about it, but I was more than happy to get to know them and meet them. It feels great. I mean, I'm very, very glad that I met my sister and brothers.
0: More than 20,000 Indigenous children were taken from their families during the 60s scoop. The 60s scoop Manitoba Council says more supports are needed to help survivors like Melody come back home. The number of deaths linked to the Ebola outbreak in the Democratic Republic of Congo is rapidly rising. The World Health Organization says there are now 130 suspected deaths and 500 presumed cases of the virus. Tedros Adhanom Ghebreyesus heads the WHO and says quick action is needed.
2: I'm deeply concerned about the scale and the speed of the epidemic. We will convene the emergency committee today to advise us on temporary recommendations.
0: He says he's concerned the outbreak is spreading to urban areas where it can quickly infect more people, and there is no vaccine for this particular strain of Ebola. The WHO is releasing close to $4 million to help governments fight the outbreak. U.S. President Donald Trump is calling off a planned attack on Iran after warning the clock was ticking. Trump says negotiations are now showing promise after hearing from leaders of Qatar, Saudi Arabia, and the United Arab Emirates. The U.S. military was set to launch a new round of strikes on Iran today. Cameron McIntosh is in Jerusalem.
3: Well, thank you very much. It's great to be here.
4: Members of his cabinet applauding. U.S. President Donald Trump last night said today was going to be the day.
3: We were getting ready to do a very major attack.
4: Then said leaders of three Gulf states convinced him to give negotiations one last chance.
3: I put it off for a little while, hopefully maybe forever.
4: Trump says an Iranian proposal mediated by Pakistan to reopen the Strait of Hormuz in exchange for the U.S. lifting sanctions and

0: unfreezing assets shows promise, while also suggesting Iran is willing to negotiate over its enriched uranium.
1: And if we can do that where there's no nuclear weapon going into the hands of Iran, I think, and if they're satisfied, we will be probably satisfied also.
0: The entire Middle East was nervously bracing as Trump's war threats grew louder. But for Trump, the war is also unpopular at home. These negotiations, a possible off-ramp. Cameron McIntosh, CBC News, Jerusalem.
2: Canada's finance minister is in Paris for the second day of talks for François-Philippe Champagne and his G7 counterparts. So far, the agenda is dominated by the Iran war and its effects on the global economy.
3: This is the largest energy challenge that we have faced in generations. So we're all looking at what we can do to ensure freedom of navigation in the Strait of Hormuz.
2: Champagne says the group also discussed food security. Today's meetings are expected to focus on strategies to tackle terrorist funding and major financial crimes. Well, the Montreal Canadiens have scored big in a win in overtime.
4: Over the line comes Newhook. Shooting! Scores! Alex Newhook! Away! Away! Away! And Montreal is going to play Carolina in the Eastern Conference Final.
2: The Montreal Canadiens beating the Buffalo Sabres in sudden death overtime last night to win a decisive Game 7. In the second round of the Stanley Cup playoffs, the final score there, 3-2. Montreal now plays Carolina in the semifinals. Now, Carolina has been resting, waiting for this to happen. So Thursday is the first game of the finals. In the Professional Women's Hockey League, the Ottawa Charge stave off elimination, beating Montreal Victoire 2-1 in Game 3 of the Walter Cup Final. Forecast today in Winnipeg, another cool one, cloudy and windy with a high of 9.
5: I'm Saroja Coelho, and this is CBC Radio 1. The program normally heard at this time is unavailable. We hope you'll enjoy the following program in its place.
6: BBC, BBC.
7: Hello, I'm James Reynolds, and in this week's BBC Conversations, we bring together survivors of hantavirus. It's now just over 6 weeks since the ship MV Hondius left Argentina for a cruise, visiting remote islands in the South Atlantic. A month on, three passengers had died. The World Health Organization identified the probable cause as hantavirus. That's a rodent-borne disease that the victims most likely contracted in South America. Later, we'll hear more about the virus itself from health experts, but we begin with a conversation between two people who've had the virus themselves. Christian in Stuttgart in Germany was infected in 2019. We brought him together with Lorne. He lives in Whistler in the Canadian Rockies.
8: It was March 3 years ago. I just started feeling unwell, COVID-type symptoms, body aches, chronic headache, fatigue. I was doing COVID tests daily to see, and that always came back negative. So we decided to go to Mexico for a week during spring break. All was great, came back, and the symptoms started to get worse. And then I left work on a Wednesday. I blacked out. I don't remember the Wednesday, the Thursday, or the Friday. I don't remember anything at all. And I woke up Saturday morning just drenched in sweat and couldn't breathe. So my wife drove me to the local clinic in the town we live in. They ran some blood tests and they found out I had sepsis and my lungs were full of fluid. So they flew me down from Pemberton, where we live, down to North Vancouver. Once I arrived to North Vancouver, my heart failed and I apparently died for 11 minutes. And I got my heart going again. And the hospital in North Vancouver couldn't do anything to save me. So they put me in an ambulance and drove me to downtown Vancouver, to Vancouver General Hospital, where they hooked me up to an ECMO machine, which pumps the blood out of your body and cleans it and lets your organs rest and recover. And then eventually I got to go home, and it took me a year and a half to recover, to rebuild my body back to full strength.
7: How are you now?
8: I'm great. I'm back to work. The only issue is that I have atrial fibrillation and my heart is not sinking. The chambers aren't sinking properly. So when they got my heart going again, I have a strong heart, but it's not in proper rhythm. So I'm on some daily heart medication. Other than that, I'm great.
9: When I hear Lorne, I can say I was lucky.
6: I had like a summer flu for 3 days. As it doesn't disappear, I went to the doctor, blood check, nothing unremarkable. So went home again. Another 2 days later, I had to vomit and some dizziness came along. So it felt like a strange flu now. I went again to the doctor and then we did luckily another blood test because it was Friday before of the weekend. And then the doctor called the hospital as the kidney functional markers were exploded. So it was a kidney failure and I had a sepsis as well. So I got up in the intensive care ICU for a couple of days with a neck catheter to establish dialysis access. And I had this for 8 days. And then another week I could go home. What I really appreciated again, I could go to the toilet, the little things.
9: You say you were lucky in comparison to Lorne, but you had sepsis, blood poisoning, which can lead to fatality. So it was still a pretty serious case of the disease that you had.
6: I think the most worrying point was exactly the sepsis, because I heard that they had the virus itself and the kidneys, they recover normally. But it was the coincidence of a bacterial and a viral escalation at the same time that was a bit worrying for a couple of days for sure.
9: How is your health now?
6: I'm perfectly fit. No damages from that one. And carpe diem.
9: Carpe diem, seize the day.
6: And what about you with your 11 minutes experience? I was wondering how deeply impressive this must be. It must feel like an accident, like the time before. And how did life change for you?
8: Like I said, it just, you don't take things for granted and enjoy the small details in life that most people won't even acknowledge. And just like drinking water. I remember I didn't drink fluids for 2 weeks when I was in ICU. And I just remember having that sip of fresh, clean water. It was the best thing I ever tasted in my life. And for example, most people would take drinking water for granted, but that was like, it was the best experience to be able to drink water.
6: Or go to toilet. Brilliant. To be able to.
8: Yeah. Well, I'm glad you're well and back to normal life and health.
9: And do they have a hypothesis as to how you contracted it?
8: Having time to think about it, we come to realize that it's probably from being up in my attic. Before we went to Mexico, I went up my attic just to check a couple things out. And obviously, there's lots of dust up in an attic and potentially mice droppings. And I shook an old rug to clean it off, and I might have airborne some mice feces and contracted it that way. Question, how do you think you contracted the virus?
6: Oh, there was a biologist commissioned by the city. They found a positive sample in our garden, and I remember my little son, he was 6 years, he showed me a dead mouse a few days before, but I'm not sure if it was this occasion, and it can happen everywhere, but there was some positive sample in our garden.
9: We're speaking to you both, of course, because the hantavirus is in the news, and given the news of a number of cases on a cruise ship, I wonder if your family and friends have been messaging you, asking for your thoughts.
6: Yeah, some of them called me and remembered seven years yes. ago, but I told them that the South American virus type is much worse than the one I had, because I think it's 30 to 40% of mortality, so it's 1 to 3 gone, so very hard. And flashbacks, of course, and especially if it goes from human to human, I think it's a different story, a bit of scary.
9: Has either of you ever spoken like this to another person who's had hantavirus?
8: No, there's very few of us on the planet. I've been told it's one of the rarest viruses in the world. And I believe in Canada, there's 0 to 3 cases per year. So, and to survive is rare also. So we're very lucky people.
6: So it's for me the first time to speak to someone who had it even worse than me.
7: Christian and Lorne, both survivors of hantavirus. We'll hear more from them later on about the lasting impact that the disease has had on their lives. I'm James Reynolds. You're listening to BBC Conversations from the BBC World Service. This week, the final tourists were evacuated from the MV Hondius cruise ship. And as we record this programme on Friday lunchtime, eight people from the ship are being treated for hantavirus. Other passengers are being monitored in quarantine at several locations around the world. Crew members remaining on board are being accompanied by medics. What a journey. The World Health Organization says there is no sign, though, of a larger outbreak of the disease. But as we heard from Christian and Lorne, the early symptoms of hantavirus can be very similar to COVID-19. With the pandemic still fresh in people's minds, many around the world have understandably been worried about the wider risk of infection. No one wants to have to go through all that all over again. To find out more about hantavirus, earlier in the week, during our live Outside Source programme, my colleague Rahul Tandon brought together Angela Rasmussen, a virologist at the University of Saskatchewan in Canada, Emma Hardcroft from the University of Basel in Switzerland. She got the nickname the Virus Hunter during the COVID pandemic, and Michelle Hawkins from the University of New Mexico Hospital, an expert on the illness.
10: Well, most of the people that actually get hantavirus, it's a rodent-borne disease. So they may get it from exposure to mouse urine or feces. It's even possible to get it by a bite from an infected mouse, but that's much less common. The most common way is to get it from aerosolizing the excreta of the mouse. So you go in and you may see some mouse droppings. You may sweep them up and, quote, aerosolize them, and then inhale them. Usually it's contact with a rodent and you are breathing in some of their excrement, the urine, etc., or from the saliva or from a bite of a rodent. That's the most common way to get this.
11: How dangerous is it and how transmittable is it between humans?
10: Well, the hantavirus, the New World, or the viruses in the Americas, particularly the Andes virus and the Sinombre virus, are much more serious than the old world viruses. They cause higher morbidity and higher mortality. In general, 35 to 40% mortality or death from infection if you don't get medical attention. It is usually rat-borne or mouse-borne. So the rodents carry it. Your exposure and interaction with the rodents is the most common way to get it. However, the Andes virus is the only one that of the hantaviruses that has been documented to have person-to-person transmission. It is not common, but it does occur sporadically over the last near 30 years, and it's with close contact with an individual that then got it from a rodent.
11: Emma, we know that you are the virus hunter. You track viruses. Tell us what you've been doing with this one.
12: So one of the things that can be really useful when a new virus outbreak is detected is looking at the genetic sequences of that virus. So some listeners will remember this from the pandemic, for example. They may have heard about us looking at the RNA or DNA of the COVID virus and using that to track how the virus was spreading and how it was changing. And perhaps most importantly, at the very beginning of the pandemic, to understand that it was a new coronavirus and that it was different from what we had seen before. We can do the same thing with the new hantavirus, with the new hantavirus outbreak. There have been four sequences submitted from four different countries. And so we're looking at those now to see what those can tell us about this outbreak and about this particular virus.
11: So what is it telling us at the moment? Because, you know, we all lived through the pandemic. Now, this is nothing like it at the moment. But you can understand, can't you, Emma? You were such an important part of our coverage of that, why people get so worried.
12: Absolutely. And I do think that with the pandemic being so near in memory, with a cruise ship being involved, there's a lot of things that are triggering those memories. But I do want to emphasize that this is a very different scenario and a very different virus, even though we can use the same techniques to study it. So from what we've seen in the sequences so far, it actually looks like this is a closely related virus to one that's been sampled previously. So there hasn't been a lot of mutations. There's not a lot of changes. And this is in some ways comforting because it means that we're not dealing with

0: a completely new variant of the Andes virus. This isn't something that's unlike anything we've seen before. It's actually very similar to what we've seen before, which hopefully really means that this will be just as containable as earlier outbreaks have been.
1: I completely agree with Emma. We shouldn't really expect a lot of surprises in terms of how to contain this outbreak. And indeed, epidemiologically, you know, we are still seeing people testing positive. An American who was being evacuated was reported to be positive. We do expect to see some cases like that. But we don't expect to see wider spread in the population because even though Andes virus can spread, it's not as contagious as COVID.
2: Well, that is good news for everybody, but people still get worried. So if people have it, how are they treated for it? And is there anything that can prevent it? Are there vaccines around that have been developed for this? Angela, on this one.
1: This is a fantastic question. Now, in terms of the treatment, I would actually defer to Michelle Harkins because she is actually a clinician who has handled patients who have had Guillain-Barré virus infection, which is the North American very close relative of Andes virus. But there are no antivirals available for this virus. There are also no vaccines. And I am the co-editor-in-chief of the journal Vaccine. I'm very enthusiastic about vaccines, but I actually don't think that we really need to be making a vaccine for hantavirus. I mean, there are some in preclinical testing, in early stage experimentation, but there are not very many people who actually get hantavirus. And because it isn't very contagious, we don't actually expect to see huge outbreaks. So hantavirus vaccine development is a really large use of resources for a disease that actually is pretty rare. And so for that reason, and the fact that you can really mitigate transmission, because as Michelle said, most of this comes from exposure to rodent feces. So if you take care of that, if you wear respiratory protection, if you disinfect when you're dealing with any place that has a rodent infestation, you're going to really minimize that risk of transmission to begin with. So it's easy enough to prevent. I don't think we actually need to devote the resources to develop a vaccine for it.
3: So when patients with hantavirus begin to exhibit symptoms, it's almost like an influenza-like illness. So they have fever, headache, muscle aches. A lot of times patients have had abdominal pain and nausea, vomiting, diarrhea. And it's very hard to distinguish if this is truly hantavirus just based on their symptoms because it's so similar to other viral infections. There are some that then progress into respiratory distress and basically respiratory failure. Fluid fills up in the lungs, the heart doesn't work as well, and those patients can get very, very ill. And so we take all the patients with suspected hantavirus into our ICU at the University of New Mexico to monitor them. There's no specific treatment, as was previously mentioned. We don't have antivirals that actually work in this condition. Corticosteroids don't work in this condition. So we just monitor their symptoms. We restrict giving them fluids because if they do progress into that next phase, we call the cardiopulmonary phase, where you are in respiratory distress and respiratory collapse, all of that fluid will end up in the lungs and can promote failure of the heart. So we observe them closely. If they do progress into that worst syndrome, we have ECMO, extracorporeal membrane oxygenation, that we use to treat these patients to support their heart and lungs while the virus runs its natural course.
2: Okay. I know you've dealt with cases. How common are they? I mean, how often are you seeing cases like this?
3: It is very rare. In all of North America, we have maybe 30 cases a year. In New Mexico, we do have a higher percentage of those cases, but 95% of the cases are in the west of the Mississippi, and we may have 5 to 10 cases a year at New Mexico. And not all are very ill, but some do progress and require that ECMO treatment.
0: I think we can contain this outbreak much like we've contained outbreaks before. But I would absolutely agree. I think this cruise environment does, unfortunately, lend itself to being somewhere where viruses and other pathogens can spread really readily. We remember this from the pandemic. We've also seen headlines about norovirus outbreaks on cruise ships. They're just a little different. People really are in close quarters. They spend a lot of time together. And so it is important to remember that the kinds of transmission that we see on cruise ships are usually not a very good proxy for the kinds of transmission that happen in more normal life, as it were, kind of life on dry land. They do tend to mean that pathogens can spread a bit more quickly, and we

0: keep in mind that that isn't a good way of understanding how they will spread once people get off the boat.
1: Angela, we've seen the actions that the authorities have taken and how they're dealing with it. Have they done the right thing? Are they dealing with it in the right way?
2: I think it depends on which authorities you're speaking about. So I do think that the World Health Organization has done an outstanding job at communicating the situation, at communicating a lot of these really nuanced details and the context of person-to-person spread versus zoonotic spread or transmission from rodents. So I think that that has been fantastic, and it has varied from, you know, country to country in terms of what the response has been for people from those countries or people who have gotten sick and been hospitalized in those countries. And I think it's a bit of a mixed bag, and part of that is something that was recognized during the COVID-19 pandemic, and that is really that we need better coordination of global responses to emergencies like this because they aren't just limited to one country. Now, if we're talking about past outbreak responses, one big notable difference with this one is that the U.S. has barely been involved at all. And in the past, the U.S. was sometimes working very closely with the WHO and other involved countries to really lead this response. The take-home message that I have is that we really do need to make sure everybody, every country in the world, is on board with coordinating these responses, and we really need to take advantage of the resources that the WHO provides its member states to coordinate these responses.
3: True. Again, this is very uncommon, and I would not panic. I think following the public health measures as outlined by the World Health Organization and each country specifically is key to stopping the spread of the current outbreak. And then if you do happen to see rodent droppings, as was previously mentioned, we usually have people decontaminate with Lysol, so spray Lysol, wear a mask, don't sweep up anything for at least 30 minutes. Open up and allow ventilation to help protect from the virus.
4: Michelle Hawkins, Emma Hodcroft, and Angela Rasmussen sharing their expertise on hantavirus. Let's return now to Christian and Lorne. I asked them how their lives had changed since recovering from the disease.
5: For me, I forget about it, but I don't forget about the medical system. A team of doctors and nurses that helped save me and bring me back to life. And I'm very grateful for that. And for that reason, I've joined our local healthcare foundation to help raise money to do medical equipment and be able to do renovations to expand our facilities and try and give back to the medical system for helping save me.
6: I didn't stop something. I started something. I started reading. Since 7 years, I'd say every week I read a book. Right now it's autumn, Ellie Smith. So maybe it's a way to spend time for me.
5: Everything's all relative, but the degree of illness, the sickness that I went through was hell on earth. It was torture to go through that and to be able to bounce back.
6: I'd say that one becomes somewhat more humble even with my illness. So it's not that big. It was time, hard days, but there are many, many people suffering more than me.
4: Christian and Lorne sharing their experiences of hantavirus. Our thanks so much to them and to all of our other guests this week. I'm James Reynolds. You've been listening to BBC Conversations from the BBC World Service.
7: 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As always, thanks for listening.
8: 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I'm Corey Funk, in today for Marcy Marcuse. Let's say hello to the crew helping put together today's show. Abby Adeyemi is our studio technician and keeping an eye on your weather. Sierra Sanders is our studio director today, and she will be keeping an eye on your commute. And Darren Morash is our YouTube producer and keeping an eye on your, well, YouTube. Also, good morning to Heather Wells, who's in now with a look at your news headlines. Good morning.
9: Good morning. Well, a 60 scoop survivor raised in the U.S. has been reunited with her family after knowing nothing about them for decades. Melody Roberts hugged two of her surviving siblings after landing in Winnipeg this long weekend.

0: The 66-year-old from Eugene, Oregon, says she only learned they existed when an outreach worker tracked her down, asking if she wanted to meet them. She says she had mixed emotions, but is now very glad she's met her sister and brothers. U.S. liquor is back on Manitoba shelves at a discount price. The province removed U.S. booze from liquor stores last year as part of retaliatory moves against American tariffs. Now it's offering a discount. An American agriculture policy expert says the U.S. liquor industry has lost hundreds of millions of dollars and the impact could still be felt for years to come. We'll hear more coming up in our next local news at 6:30.
1: Thank you very much, Heather.
0: Thank you.
1: That is Heather Wells at your CBC News desk. Right now in Winnipeg, we are sitting at 1 right now at the Forks, warming up today to a high of 9. There's still about a 30% chance or so of drizzle or rain throughout the day. And this kind of looks like the last day for a while, at least with highs below 10. Tomorrow, the high is going to be 17 and then 19 the day after. And then we hit into the 20s after that. Brandon, right now, you're actually still under a frost warning. So hopefully you covered up some of your plants. If you did have some plants going up, you're sitting at 2 right now, heading for a high today of 12. And Thompson, right now, you are at 0, heading for a high today of 11. Still to come here on the show, we're going to go to Ottawa and check in with Toronto Star reporter Alex Ballingall about what happens with the federal government's deal with Alberta for a new pipeline. That and much, much more coming up right here on Information Radio. Stay tuned. We'll be back after World
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3: I'm Garvey Bailey, sitting in for Tom Power. 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
5: This is World Report. Good morning, I'm Helen Mann. U.S., federal, state, and local police are tracing the steps of two teenagers who opened fire outside a mosque in California. Three people are dead after the attack at the Islamic Center of San Diego. The suspects are believed to have died from self-inflicted gunshot wounds. As Steve Futterman reports, this is being investigated as a hate crime.
6: Investigators here say they know who did it. They also believe they know the basic motive, anti-Islamic hate. That still doesn't explain the troubling question, what triggered two teenagers, 17 and 18, to carry out the deadly attack, then, according to police, kill themselves. The attack occurred just before noon at San Diego's largest mosque, which also houses an elementary school and a middle school. The two gunmen never got inside any of the buildings. They were confronted by a security guard and two staff members of the school. All three were killed by the gunmen.
7: We were having lunch and I heard at least a dozen shots.
6: This neighbor was nearby when the attack took place.
7: Then I called 911.
6: The security guard is being labeled as a hero who very possibly prevented additional deaths. San Diego Police Chief Scott Wall.
8: The security guard was able to minimize the situation to the front area of the mosque. I don't want to speculate, but at this point, I think it's fair to say his actions were heroic, and undoubtedly he saved lives today.
6: Authorities have recovered what they describe as hate-filled writings. One of the guns used in the attack had hate language etched onto the weapon. 2 hours before the shootings, the mother of one of the gunmen alerted law enforcement, saying her son had taken a number of weapons from the home. Police desperately tried to locate the teenager's vehicle to prevent a possible attack, but could not do so in time. Steve Futterman, CBC News, San Diego.
5: The number of deaths linked to the Ebola outbreak in the Democratic Republic of Congo is rising rapidly. The World Health Organization says there are now 130 suspected deaths and 500 presumed cases of the virus. Tedros Adhanom Ghebreyesus is the head of the WHO. He says quick action is needed.
9: I'm deeply concerned about the scale and the speed of the epidemic. We will convene the emergency committee today to advise us on temporary recommendations.
5: Tedros says he is concerned the outbreak is now spreading to urban areas where it can quickly infect more people.

0: people. He also says there is no vaccine for this particular strain of Ebola. The WHO is releasing close to $4 million to help governments fight the outbreak. The future of the controversial Churchill Falls hydroelectric station is back in the spotlight today. A review of a new memorandum of understanding between Newfoundland and Labrador and Quebec is to be released. It could lead to a financial windfall for St. John's. As Julia Israel reports, critics of the original 1969 energy deal say it was heavily weighted in Quebec's favor.
1: It's clearly always been and should always be about the people of Newfoundland and Labrador and making sure we got the best deal possible.
2: Premier Tony Wakeham talking about a new energy deal for the Churchill Falls Power Station in Labrador. Wakeham's criticism of the tentative agreement brought by the former Liberal government was a key part of his election campaign last fall. The original Churchill Falls deal has been mired in controversy and resentment since 1969. Newfoundland and Labrador sells the vast majority of its produced hydro energy to Quebec for peanuts. That is set to continue until 2041. But in 2024, that contract was performatively ripped up.
3: And we are endeavoring to...
2: by two premiers no longer in the picture. An independent review committee has since focused on what the latest memorandum of understanding means for Newfoundland and Labrador. Opposition energy critic Fred Hutton says it could change everything.
4: This is about, you know, the future of the province in terms of a monumental shift in the economy here, and there's been nothing like it ever.
2: There's Quebec, desperate for electricity, with demand expected to double by 2050. And Ottawa, also aiming to double the country's electricity output by that same target. Last week, Mark Carney said in French,
5: by example, Churchill Falls,
2: the federal government could potentially provide a complement of solutions. Newfoundland and Labrador is desperate to fill its fiscal sinkhole with the billions promised in this agreement, while also determined not to let mistakes be repeated. Julia Israel, CBC News, St. John's.
0: Canada's finance minister is in Paris right now. It's the second day of talks for François-Philippe Champagne and his G7 counterparts. So far, their agendas dominated by the Iran war and its effects on the global economy.
6: This is the largest energy challenge that we have faced in generations. So we're all looking at what we can do to ensure freedom of navigation in the Strait of Hormuz.
0: Champagne says the group also discussed food security. Today's meetings are expected to focus on strategies to tackle terrorist funding and major financial crimes. The Carney government is on a mission to ramp up construction across Canada. Over the next decade, it aims to build millions of new homes that are cheaper and more sustainable. But a new report looking at buildings here in Canada and around the world says they're still a major source of carbon emissions. The CBC's Nick Logan explains.
7: From construction to everyday energy use, homes and buildings account for about 37% of climate-harming emissions globally. That's according to a new report co-published by the United Nations Environment Program. It lays out the case for lowering the carbon footprint of buildings and the construction sector.
8: You know, making better access to affordable homes is a real key priority.
7: Ian Hamilton is one of the lead authors.
8: The key thing in that type of policy will be, is it homes that are going to be low cost and energy efficient? So they're affordable on multiple fronts, not just affordable to purchase, but affordable to operate.
7: The report explains how climate conscious construction can reduce energy bills, improve living conditions, and strengthen resilience to the effects of climate change, all while cutting greenhouse gas emissions.
9: We see lots of improvements due to these new building codes and improved construction methods.
7: Betsy Agar is with Efficiency Canada. She says there has been a lot of progress when it comes to making new homes and buildings more efficient. But she says it's a different situation with what's already been built.
9: And that remains our biggest challenge, which is a challenge internationally.
7: She says existing constructions make up a big part of the emissions from energy usage, but they could also create a long-term opportunity with retrofits, creating new jobs, improving energy efficiency, and eventually lowering costs for Canadians. Nick Logan, CBC News, Vancouver.
0: Some women in the Halifax area are decrying what they call an unacceptable wait for a mammogram. There are ongoing staffing challenges, and right now screening appointments are being booked well into next year. The CBC's Carolyn Ray reports.
10: I think we need to have a voice. I think we need to make changes.
11: Cynthia McCutcheon thought she was being proactive by calling now to book her mammogram for the fall. but she was left speechless when the booking clerk told her the next available appointment in the Halifax area.
10: Well, when she started to say July, I was thinking, oh, that's a little bit too early. And then when she threw in 2027, I was really shocked.
11: Nova Scotia's wait times are now twice as long as Prince Edward Island. Some clinics in Toronto book within 2 weeks. Cheryl Coolin, who also lives in Halifax, found a lump in her breast last year. She's supposed to be checked every 6 months, but her next appointment isn't until next April.
12: Here I am supposedly at risk, and I have to wait. You know, how many people are going undiagnosed?
11: According to the Canadian Cancer Society, Nova Scotia has the lowest survival rate of breast cancer in the country. The province's breast screening program is run by the IWK Health Center. It says the biggest challenge is staffing. There's a national shortage of medical radiation technologists. In Nova Scotia, there is a 30% vacancy rate. McCutcheon says she knows all too well the importance of catching problems early. Her grandmother died of breast cancer.
10: Why are women in Nova Scotia being penalized?
11: The IWK is telling the women to keep calling in hopes of landing a cancellation. But even then, those last-minute appointments could be anywhere in the province. Carolyn Ray, CBC News, Halifax.
0: Canada's Defence Minister David McGuinty will be making an announcement shortly at the Saskatchewan base of the Canadian Forces Snowbirds. His visit comes amid speculation about the future of the Aerial Acrobatic Squadron. Since 1971, the Snowbirds have performed at thousands of air shows. McGuinty has said the aircraft fleet is approaching the end of its life and air demonstrations can continue only as long as the planes are safe. The federal government has apparently been looking for replacement options, but it's not clear how long the Snowbirds can perform. That is the latest national and international news from World Report. I'm Helen Mann. This is CBC News.
13: 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I'm Corey Funk, in for Marcy Marcuse. Hope you had a lovely long weekend. It is Tuesday. I already called it Monday at least a couple times today, and I'm sure you will too. It is Tuesday, May 19, 2026. Thanks for joining us. Coming up this hour on the show, we're going to go to Ottawa and check in with a reporter. But what happens next in the federal government's deal with Alberta for a new pipeline? Also, the UN votes tomorrow on whether to adopt a landmark opinion by the International Court of Justice. It says countries have a legal responsibility to meet climate obligations, so we're going to hear more on that. But up first, they captured their first ever Turnbull Cup in April, and now they're taking the Centennial Cup home to Niverville. We're going to hear from the president of the Niverville Nighthawks about their big win over the weekend. That's coming up here on Information Radio. But first up here at 6:11, let's check in with Heather Wells with a look at news headlines.
14: Good morning. Well, at least five new businesses have opened in Osborne Village this year. Seven others are in the works. It's good news for an area that has seen declining foot traffic since the pandemic. Close to 20 businesses shut their doors in Osborne Village since 2024, but this year the number of openings outweighs the closings. We are going to hear from the head of the Osborne Village Bids coming up. Siblings separated in the 60s scoop have been reunited after spending decades apart. Winnipeggers Joe Lambert and Donna Morin hugged their sister Melody Roberts after she flew in from the U.S. this long weekend. The three are now in their 60s and they grew up knowing nothing about each other. Joe Lambert says this has changed his life. We'll hear the story coming up in our next local news at 6:30.
13: Thank you very much, Heather.
14: Thank you.
13: It is Heather Wells at your CBC News desk. Abby Adeyemi is in now with a look at your weather. Hey there, Abby.
15: Hi, Corey. We are seeing more like a cloud cover across the province this morning. Earlier, I was tracking this frost advisory, which was in effect for the Parkland, the Westman, and into the central regions with overnight temperatures really nosediving. And I was just thinking about the gardeners that would want to leave some strawberries discoveries and some purpose outside, and they may not survive overnight. I hope you brought them in last night. But those advisories have ended for now. And if we look at conditions in Winnipeg, we're starting the day with 1 degree at the Forks, 3 at the airport, some overcast we will notice as we start the day. We'll see today's forecast bringing more like this

0: area, but down south we'll see highs around 10, 12 degrees, while up north we're already seeing some clearer conditions and crisp conditions. Sunshine, we're tracking around the Tudula Lake into Churchill this morning. However, we're seeing temperatures around minus 8, minus 7 there. Lynn Lake, we're looking at 2 degrees, and Thompson at 0. But for Winnipeg right now, depending on where you are in the city, you might be getting 1 degree and some areas getting 3 degrees. So be prepared for that. Temperatures close to 9 degrees today.
1: You know, over the weekend, Abby, we saw it was snowing Saturday morning. And then we were like, you know what, we're going to go on a family hike. So we did. We went up to Whittier Park. But as we were getting ready, my little guy, he was so psyched to go on a hike. We put on his jacket, his sweater. But as soon as we went to put on his mitts, he had this moral...
0: The look.
1: Yeah, this look, like why? He was like, he like leaned back. He was like, no!
0: Is this not over yet?
1: Yeah, exactly. It was like a moral opposition to putting on mitts this time of year. Like, you could just tell he was so upset. He eventually got them on and we had a good time. But
0: I don't blame him. I resisted putting on a sweater this weekend.
1: I know. It just feels wrong, doesn't it? Well, thank you very much, Abby.
0: You're welcome.
1: Sierra Sanders is in now with a look at your commute. Hey, Sierra.
2: Hi, Corey. I mean, I'm still in my turtlenecks. So if that's not a sign that it's still a little on the chillier side here as we approach, past mid-May at this point, I don't know what it is, yeah. But I'm with your little guy there as well. Yeah. Me putting on my big jacket still.
1: We're all crying while we put on our mitts.
2: Exactly, yeah. And our turtlenecks still. Yeah. Not too much going out there on your commute so far that I've heard about. The commuter line's been pretty quiet here as we kick off this hopefully shorter work week for some folks and maybe a short week for those out there. But just wanted to note a couple of construction closures here. So first one is on Plessy's Road. So all southbound lanes of Plessy between Dugald Road and Provincial Trunk Highway 100 will be closed for street construction from today, May 19th, until September 4th. And they're asking you to use alternate routes there. So keep that in mind. That's a pretty big closure there and is running until September there. So Plessy Road, all southbound lanes between Dugald Road to Provincial Trunk Highway 100 will be closed. As well, Dufferin Avenue, the westbound median lane and all eastbound lanes of Dufferin between McGregor Street to Power Street will be closed for street construction from today, May 19th, until July 7th. Only westbound travel is going to be available there. So expect delays and use alternate routes if possible there. So a couple of construction reminders there to think about. But if there is a situation that gets in your way or something that pops up on your drive, give me a call on the CBC commuter line. The number is 204-788-3093.

0: Well, up first here on the show, the Centennial Cup is coming home to Niverville. The Niverville Nighthawks have earned the title as the best Junior A hockey team in Canada. The team took down the Summerside Western Capitals 4-1 in Prince Edward Island on Sunday. And yesterday, the guest host Chloe Friesen spoke with Clarence Braun. He is the president of the Niverville Nighthawks. And here's a clip from that conversation.
1: Good morning.
2: So take us into those final few seconds of the game. What was going through your head?
1: Well, you know, even when you were just, mentioning, you know, the top junior A team in Canada, you know, that's just an incredible accomplishment on behalf of our entire organization. And, you know, those last few seconds of the game, of course, you know, we were at 4-1 and we were aware we'd be winning that game. But surreal, like you don't plan it this way. You don't plan these things. You know, when you start off with 160 teams at the beginning of the year and you end up being the last two that are there and, you know, you don't have a lot of time to think about other than just to enjoy the moment. And we really did enjoy the moment with about 150 of our fans that came out from Manitoba, being PEI with us. And yeah, it's just really, really incredible.
2: It's a young team and it's a young program. The Nighthawks joined the MHL in 2022. What does a win only 4 years in to a program mean?
1: Well, I think from the beginning we realized that, you know, we wanted to build a community-based team. So we're a not-for-profit organization and we have 60 plus founders that each put in $10,000 that they were never going to get back again. And we said from the beginning, we're going to do this for the community. And our community has been so engaged. I mean, it means today in Niverville, the Nighthawks are everything. You know, in the early, you know,

0: second year, you know, we had some attendance issues. You know, things were a little slower. You know, we hadn't really proven anything, and we're trying to build trust with the community, and we're not that large to start off with. But, you know, the culmination of this weekend, you know, makes a statement to the community that everything that we had wanted to do and their support of it has really, really enhanced Niverville and surrounding area. And so we're so grateful for our sponsors and our fans. And, of course, our hockey ops coaching staff did an incredible job. Yeah, we're only 4 years old, but we've got a hockey culture that we started to build. And you know, it's not only about these guys on the ice. I mean, you know, you see them. I mean, it's 10 months since we came to training camp yesterday. It's 10 months. So this is like, you know, a career for them in the sense that this is what they do. They don't have side jobs and that kind of thing. But they're more than hockey players. Each one of these kids has got potentials and dreams to aspire to and bring change to the world that they live in. And so, you know, developing their character and discipline and then just seeing them excel the way they have, it's just amazing.
1: Does this win open up more opportunity for the players?
0: Yeah, I mean, we're going to have quite a few of our players are going to be signing intentions with the universities and in Canada and NC Division I and III scholarship opportunities in the U.S. within the coming weeks. Some of the guys have been aware of all the opportunities, but they decided they were going to wait till the end of the playoffs before they signed anything. In our 4 years, we've had well over 20 players that have gone on to get scholarships at Division I, III, and Canadian universities and you know, build their education as they pursue a hockey career. So it's been a crazy thing to see.
1: I know it's early, though it only happened last night, but are there any big plans for when the team returns to Niverville?
0: Yeah, there's going to be a big event tomorrow night at the CRRC on the open ice. The ice is out of the rink now, and we're having a fan appreciation, community appreciation night for the Nighthawks. It's a free event. Begins at 6 o'clock. We're going to have a short program. And then we're going to have just an opportunity for our fans and for the community to engage with the players, coaches, anybody that they like, get autographs on any of their jerseys or equipment. And, of course, for eight of these players, this is the last game they played last night for the Nighthawks. As they're 20 years old, they've aged out, and they're going to be moving on.
1: Do you know if any of them have gotten any sleep? Like, how will they be doing tomorrow night?
0: Well, you know, as the president, I'm a young 70 years old, but it wasn't in my head to be up to 4 o'clock in the morning. So my wife and I left the party at about 12:15.
1: Okay, and, not bad.
0: Went back to our Airbnb and of course I was, you know, answering media calls and whatever. And at about 2 o'clock, another group rolled in, but I found out this morning they didn't fall asleep till 4:30. And
1: oh,
0: I
1: was amazed
0: that back at the hotel, there wasn't much sleep among the players. I would imagine we're all getting on the plane today back to Winnipeg, and there'll be some tired bodies.
1: It'll be a quiet ride, I assume.
0: Yeah.
1: Clarence, I really appreciate your time. Thank you so much for joining us this morning and celebrating with us. And I'm sure we'll hear more from you and the whole team in the coming days.
0: Yes, and just so you know, we really appreciate the attention given to this event on behalf of CPC, and thank you so much.
2: That was guest host Chloe Friesen speaking with the president of the Niverville Nighthawks, Clarence Braun, after his team won the Centennial Cup. And a reminder, that community celebration is tonight at the Niverville CRRC. It runs from 6 to 10 p.m. Also a reminder that coming up next Thursday, we will be live in Niverville. It just so happens. It wasn't just because of this win. We plan to be there anyways because it is one of Manitoba. It is Manitoba's fastest growing town. So we want to go there and hear why and why people are moving there. So we're going to talk more about that. We're going to be at the Community General Store next Thursday morning. So come on down if you're in the Niverville area. We'd love to have you by. Well, up next here on the show, we're going to pivot here to talk a little bit about what's happening internationally. There could soon be added pressure on countries to meet their climate obligations. An International Court of Justice opinion says they have a legal responsibility to do so. And tomorrow, the United Nations General Assembly will vote on a resolution that would back it up. And joining me now to explain is Charlie Hatt, climate

0: the program director at EcoJustice. Good morning.
1: Morning.
0: So set the scene for us here. So what was the significance of this opinion from the International Court of Justice?
1: It was a seminal opinion delivered last summer. It was a unanimous opinion of the court, the International Court of Justice being the world's highest court. And it took us from an era where states would talk about climate ambition and making voluntary pledges and doing their best into an era where the court says there are legal obligations that states have to act on climate and to not do things that make the climate crisis worse. And those things are, you know, fossil fuel production, increasing oil and gas production, subsidizing with public money the consumption of fossil fuels or increased production or export of them. So it's a sea change in terms of how we understand international law as it respects climate change. And it's filtering in to domestic legal systems. Here in Canada, we've seen our courts refer to the ICJ decision. That will only continue because there are cases brought against the federal government, against provincial governments, including one brought by my organization that's been going on for a number of years, EcoJustice, where Canada's largest national environmental law charity. And we hope that this decision will help clarify that, you know, states not only have legal obligations internationally, but at home too, to their own citizens under human rights law.
0: So you mentioned there that, you know, when there's opinions like this, it does kind of trickle into national court systems. But what would passing this resolution add in terms of climate governance overall?
1: Well, the resolution would give a political boost, I would say, to the ICJ's decision. So the resolution is brought by Vanuatu, a small Pacific Island nation that is being inundated by sea level rise. They're very threatened by climate change. They might even lose their national territory. So they spearheaded the effort to get the case before the International Court of Justice in the first place. Countries showed up, Canada included, and made arguments this way or that way. The court bought some of them and didn't buy others. Canada had some of its arguments rejected. They were trying to argue for narrower obligations, if any, and also, potentially surprisingly to listeners, they argued that international human rights law should not be relevant to thinking about states' climate action. In any event, the court made its decision. So now we're at a position where parties have argued it out, the court's decision is there, and this resolution would welcome and recognize the court decision in the political body of the UN, the General Assembly. So Canada, in voting in favor, if they do, they would signal that they both recognize and respect the court's ruling, science that underlies it, and that they respect what's called the rule of law, the idea that when a court renders its decision, no one person, no one country is above it. They have to abide by it, respect it. We all have to play by a common set of rules. And our federal government and our current prime minister has talked about the importance of the rule of law, and this is a great opportunity to demonstrate respect for it.
0: So we don't know yet, actually, if Canada plans to vote for the resolution or not.
1: I have not seen one way or the other yet.
0: Okay. And so, you know, the vote to adopt the resolution, as we know, may not be unanimous. So how would a split vote affect the resolution's strength at all? Of course, you know, some countries may see the rule of law just follow it, but is that going to be the case across the board?
1: Well, I think for some countries, you can predict that they may well vote against. The U.S., you know, under Trump is essentially something of a petro-state, so they may be voting against it. But, you know, for a country like Canada, which is largely a reliable, responsible actor internationally, and we've played a constructive role at times on climate politics, this is a good opportunity, like I said, to demonstrate respect for the rule of law, because, you know, Canada can talk the talk, but we need to be able to walk the walk too. So we've seen in recent weeks the federal government make a number of announcements, roll out new proposals, agreements that would lead to large increase in oil and gas production and potentially new public subsidies for that as well. And we know what that'll do to the climate. It'll make the climate crisis worse, significantly worse, in terms of the heat waves and floods and wildfires, droughts and so forth.

0: it's an opportunity for Canada to start, you know, walking that path of a different way forward. And when we've seen recently with Trump's war in Iran affecting the price internationally of oil and gas, LNG in particular, what we've seen is the Asian countries and the European countries that would be importing the fuels that we are apparently meaning to export from new fossil fuel mega projects, they're sprinting away from that. They don't want the price volatility. They don't want the reliance on fuels that are subject to energy shocks every couple of years, it seems, and opting for clean, renewable technology, solar, wind, battery storage, that they can generate from within their own borders and have true energy security. So that's the way that the global energy system is going. Canada can align itself with that, or we can double down on a fossil fuel export model of the past. And this is a great opportunity to do the former.
1: Well, Charlie, thanks for your time this morning. Appreciate it.
0: Thank you.
1: Charlie Hatt is the Climate Program Director at EcoJustice. We reached him in Toronto. Still to come here on the show, the latest inflation numbers are set to be released this morning. So we're going to hear what people are expecting to see in those numbers. That's coming up in your business report after your CBC News from Manitoba.
2: This is CBC News. Good morning. I'm Heather Wells in Winnipeg. At 6:30, it is cool again. Another damp, cloudy, breezy day. Right now, we're at 3 in Winnipeg. We may see some showers. That wind north 20 gusting to 40 and a high of just 9 today. We do get closer to warming up to normal by tomorrow. A 60s scoop survivor raised in the U.S. has reunited with her family after knowing nothing about them for decades. Melody Roberts hugged two of her surviving siblings after landing in Winnipeg over the long weekend. The 66-year-old from Eugene, Oregon, says she only learned they existed when an outreach worker tracked her down asking if she wanted to meet them.
3: It was shocking. I was kind of taken back by it. I had mixed emotions about it, but I was more than happy to get to know them and meet them. It feels great. I mean, I'm very, very glad that I met my sister and brothers.
2: More than 20,000 Indigenous children were taken from their families in the 60s scoop. The 60s scoop Manitoba Council says more supports are needed to help survivors like Melody come back home. At least 5 new businesses have opened in Osborne Village this year, and 7 others are in the works. It's good news for an area that has seen declining foot traffic since the pandemic. Close to 20 businesses have shut their doors in the village since 2024. This year, the number of openings outweighs the closings. Zora Gervais is the executive director of the Osborne Village Biz.
4: It's an unusual shift for Osborne in that we're having a lot of investment over this fairly short time frame, but it speaks to the vibrancy of the neighborhood and people want to be here.
2: Gervais says more than 350 residential units have been built. Close to 500 are either being developed or are under construction. U.S. liquor is back on Manitoba shelves at a discount price. The province removed U.S. booze from liquor stores last year as part of retaliatory moves against American tariffs. Now the province is offering a 30% discount on leftover inventory. An American agriculture policy expert says the U.S. liquor industry has lost hundreds of millions of dollars from the ban. Andrew Muhammad says the impact may be felt for years to come.
5: The way to think about it is not just sort of this one-time loss, but this sort of loss repeated over the next decade or so as we sort of pay some price or consequence for losing a share of the Canadian market.
2: The province says its positioning on selling U.S. liquor has not changed. Proceeds from the U.S. liquor sold in this sale will go to Manitoba charities. Activists say 11 Canadians have been detained by Israel's Navy, picked up in the waters off Cyprus as part of a flotilla trying to get to Gaza. More than 300 other people were also taken into custody. The activists say their mission is to draw attention to the living conditions of Palestinians in Gaza. Israel says the detainees will be deported as soon as possible. Canada's Defense Minister David McGuinty will be making an announcement today at the Saskatchewan base of the Canadian Forces Snowbirds. His visit comes amid speculation about the future of the Aerial Acrobatic Squadron. The Snowbirds have performed at thousands of air shows since 1971. McGuinty has said the aircraft fleet is approaching the end of its life, and air demonstrations can continue only as long as planes are safe. The federal government has apparently been looking for replacement options, but it's not clear how long the Snowbirds can continue to perform. You can hear more national and international news coming up on World Report at 7. Now to Buffalo, New York.
6: Over the line comes Newhook. Shooting! Scores! Alex Newhook! Away! Away! Away! And Montreal is going to play Carolina in the Eastern Conference Final.
2: The Montreal Canadiens beating the Buffalo Sabres in sudden death overtime last night to win a decisive Game 7 in the second round of the Stanley Cup playoffs. Final score 3-2. Montreal, as he said, now goes on to play Carolina in the semifinals and in the Professional Women's Hockey League. The Ottawa Charge stave off elimination, beating Montreal Victoire 2-1 in Game 3 of the Walter Cup Final. Montreal leads the series 2-1. Game 4 goes tomorrow in Ottawa. You can find the latest news updated throughout the day. All you have to do is head to cbc.ca/Manitoba.
1: Thank you very much, Heather.
2: Thank you.
1: That is Heather Wells at your CBC News Desk. Abby Adeyemi is in with a look at your regional forecast. Hello.
7: Yeah, Corey, we're waking up to more like a cool spring pattern today. Cloudy skies dominating the southern part of the province. Well, if you look at conditions up north, we're seeing more like breaks of sunshine and making its presence there. And some frost concerns overnight in some regions, spreading from the Westman all the way into the central regions, but that has ended for now. Looking at conditions in Winnipeg and the Red River Valley region, we're seeing cloudy and chilly start. Temperatures sitting between 1 degree at the Forks and 3 at the airport. Light breeze and overcast skies will be keeping things really feeling seasonal this time of the year. There's a slim chance of morning drizzle in the forecast, and maybe a few afternoon showers might come, but overall it's going to stay mostly cloudy today. The daytime high is expected to reach 9 degrees today, well below the normal of 20 for mid-May. Across the southern region, similar story, gray skies, cool air. The Pembina Valley region from Morden tracking it into Winkler through Port-au-Prince, we're seeing temperatures sitting near 4 degrees right now under mostly cloudy conditions with daytime highs near 12 degrees. Brandon areas, looking at conditions around 2 at this time. It's cloudy there. You get to reach 12 later in the day. Dufferin and the rest of the regions in the Parkland area, we're seeing 2 degrees also there with overcast conditions. Highs near 11 degrees. In the Interlake region, good morning, Gimli. You're slightly milder. We're looking at 3 degrees there. There are light drizzles spotted here and there. Your highs will be around 10 degrees later. Then we track it into the central part of the province and all the way up north, where we're seeing more like varied conditions there, but brighter conditions. In the Power Flame Flow, the skies are partly cloudy right now, sitting around minus 3. The day improves to milder conditions. We'll see highs climb to 14 degrees. Norway House is clear around minus 4, with sunshine pushing temperatures to about 12 degrees later. And then Thompson towards Split Lake, mostly cloudy now, near zero, reaching a high of 11 later. In the Lynn Lake area, we're seeing cloudy skies around 2 degrees right now. Daytime high climbs to 13 later. While for Gillam, we're seeing mostly cloudy and cooler temperatures, minus 6 there, warming up to 5 degrees later. Tudula Lake, some sunshine there, but you still remain the coldest spot in the province, minus 8 at this time. You warm to 6 degrees later. Then for Churchill and the York region, around minus 7, mostly cloudy, you only get to minus 2. So overall, the province Curry is still staying cool. The southern areas remain locked under cloudy conditions, but much below seasonal temperatures. While up north, we're seeing a mix of sun and clouds with, you know, slightly more variation. Some really bright skies we're tracking up north. For Winnipeg, it's cloudy right now. 3 degrees at the airport, slowly walking towards a high of 9 degrees before we see some clear skies, but it's going to be cold tonight again.
1: Thank you very much, Abby.
7: Thank you.
1: That is Abby Adeyemi. And Sierra Sanders is in with a look at your commute. Hello.
8: Hi, Corey. It has been pretty quiet on the commuter line so far this morning. Not hearing too much from the folks out there. So that to me sounds like your drive is going pretty smooth right now. But if that does change and there's a situation that pops up on your commute, give me a call on the CBC commuter line. That number is 204-788-3093.
1: Thank you very much, Sierra. Well, Crystal Ramlikhan is here now with your business report. Good morning.
9: Hi, good morning, Corey.
1: So the next inflation numbers are set to be released this morning. So what are we expecting?
9: Well, this will be closely watched as the surge in oil prices from the conflict in the Middle East continues to drive up gas prices. So some economists expect inflation to rise to 3.1% for April from the 2.4% that we saw in March. So they believe this will be driven primarily by higher fuel costs and partly due to tax distortions. So this April is the first month in a year that energy prices won't be artificially lowered by the removal of the consumer carbon tax. And the removal of the federal fuel excise tax will only provide a small offset. And the impact of higher oil prices on energy costs, of course, are well known. So focus will also be on the extent to which energy prices have spread to broader inflation. So what else have energy prices sent up the prices of? So, you know, it doesn't just affect energy and oil and gas, right? Mm-hmm. It also affects so many other areas of life.
1: And staying on energy, there is a warning that some oil inventories only have a few weeks worth left. So what other details do you have on that?
9: Yes. So the head of the International Energy Agency says some commercial oil inventories are rapidly depleting with the war in the Middle East and the closure of the Strait of Hormuz. So the agency says the release of strategic oil reserves has added 2.5 million barrels of oil per day to the market, but says these reserves are not endless. And it says the onset of the spring planting season and summer travel will drain inventories more quickly as demand for things like diesel, fertilizer, jet fuel, and gas increases. So before the U.S. and Israel launched attacks on Iran at the end of February, there was actually a major surplus in the oil markets and commercial inventories were very high. But of course, we know the situation has rapidly shifted due to the war. And last week, the IEA said global oil supply will fall short of total demand this year as the conflict continues to wreak havoc on the Middle East oil production. And the IEA had previously forecast a surplus this year, but oil inventories fell at a record pace in March and April.
1: And finally here, Elon Musk lost his case against OpenAI and its top executive. So what else can you tell us about that?
9: Yes. So this high stakes trial really pitted billionaire against billionaires. And so a federal court in the U.S. dismissed claims filed against OpenAI and its top executives. So Musk accused them of betraying a shared vision to keep it a nonprofit dedicated to guiding the development of artificial intelligence for the good of humanity. And the world's richest man was a co-founder of OpenAI, which launched in 2015 and then went on to create ChatGPT. So after investing $30 million in its first years, Musk accused OpenAI CEO Sam Altman and his top deputy of shifting into a money-making mode behind his back. But the 9-person jury found that Musk waited too long to file his lawsuit and missed the statute of limitations deadline. But you know what? Neither side really emerged as too sympathetic in this case. Public opinion about artificial intelligence is at a low, with worries over job losses and even humanity's extinction. And online comments and signs outside of the courtroom rooted for neither side. And critics say the real losers are people whose lives are being upended by an AI industry controlled by a few out-of-touch billionaires who can't get along.
1: Thank you very much, Crystal Lee.
9: All right, thanks, Corey.
1: That was Crystal Lee Ramlikhan with your business news. 6:43 right now. We've got some music for you on this very Monday-like Tuesday. Canadian duo White Horse has released a brand new tune from Luc Doucet and Melissa McClelland. Here they are now with Pure Poetry on CBC Radio 1.

0: That's White Horse with Pure Poetry. Well, coming up this next hour on Information Radio, the Goldeyes home opener is tonight, and some baseball fans may be feeling like,
1: hey, take me out to the ball game. Take me out with
0: well,
1: the
0: coming
1: crowd.
0: Up this next hour, we're speaking to a rookie on the team that's already scored 2 home runs in the preseason, and he is originally from Canada, but he's kind of moving back up here from the States. So we're going to hear from him coming up after 7:30. Right now in Winnipeg at the Forks, we are sitting at 1. We are heading for a high today of 9. You can expect a little bit of rain and drizzle, about a 30% chance. And it is still going to be dipping down, though, overnight to just around 0. But it will get clearer and sunnier starting tomorrow. Tomorrow's high. Right now, forecast is 17. Well, up next here on the show, officials in the Democratic Republic of Congo are racing to control a deadly new Ebola outbreak. According to the Africa Centers for Disease Control and Prevention, at least 100 people are believed to have died from the virus, and there are almost 500 suspected cases. The World Health Organization says the outbreak is now an international emergency, and Heather Kerr is the Democratic Republic of Congo Country Director for the International

0: National Rescue Committee. She spoke with As It Happens guest host Nora Young about how her concerns are on wider spread.
1: We're very worried about the outbreak spreading. It's, as you know, it's already spread to Uganda, mm-hmm. where there have been two cases. Its epicenter is in the province of Ituri, but there have already been cases in Beni in North Kivu, in Butembo in North Kivu, and also in the town of Goma, which has got a population of about 2 million people, one case confirmed. So, you know, you can feel it's already spreading out of Ituri.
2: This is a rare strain of the Ebola virus. Can you tell our listeners how this strain is different?
1: It's rarer. I think there have only been two other outbreaks when this particular strain has been at the bottom of it. Much more common is Ebola Zaire, which was the strain in the last big outbreak here in 2018 to 2020. So I think that's one of the reasons why it took longer to detect it, because people were thinking it would be, if it was Ebola, it would be Ebola Zaire, but it actually turned out to be this particular strain, Bundibugyo.
2: And from what I understand, there are no authorized vaccines or treatments for this variant. Is that right?
1: That's correct, yeah. They haven't developed any. I'm sure they're trying to work on them pretty rapidly, but they will try and use some of the treatments that they might use for Ebola Zaire. But otherwise, I imagine they'll be giving, just trying to keep the patients comfortable. Ebola can be incredibly painful, so maybe giving them painkillers, but there are no official treatments or vaccines for this particular strain.
2: According to the Africa CDC, there were 50 deaths recorded by the time health authorities were first alerted to the outbreak. What do you make of that response time?
1: Well, obviously, it's very poor. I mean, this outbreak happened in the main center of it is a mining town called Mongwalu in Ituri, and it's quite remote. So the news didn't get out nearly as fast as it should have done. And people who were presenting in health centers, people weren't recognizing that it was Ebola, which is tragic because people have, health workers have been trained on the signs of Ebola in the past, and you would hope that they would have thought more that it was Ebola. But when they sent it for testing, it came back as negative because they weren't testing for right strain.
0: Heather Kerr is the Democratic Republic of Congo Country Director for the International Rescue Committee. She was in Kinshasa. Time now is 6:51. You're listening to Information Radio here on CBC Radio 1, 89.3 FM, 990 AM, and everywhere on the CBC Manitoba YouTube page. I'm Corey Funk in for Marcy Marcusa. And next up here on the show, it's being called a landmark deal. We're talking about last week's energy agreement signed by Prime Minister Mark Carney and Alberta Premier Danielle Smith. Now, Alberta will increase what it pays for industrial carbon emissions, and in exchange, it could get a pipeline to transport bitumen from the province's oil sands to the sea. But the agreement raises questions about cooperation with British Columbia and Indigenous populations, and it undermines Canada's green commitment. So for a closer look, we've reached Alex Ballingall. He is Deputy Ottawa Bureau Chief for the Toronto Star. We reached him in Ottawa this morning. Hello.
3: Hey, good morning.
0: So does Friday's announcement mean that Canada is getting a new pipeline then?
3: Not necessarily, but it's a step in that direction, I think, is basically the bottom line. They're calling it an implementation agreement. It sets out kind of the conditions that need to be met on a carbon capture project in Alberta, on the industrial carbon price levels in Alberta going forward. And if all, kind of all those things line up as agreed to, the federal government will basically help fast track the approval of this pipeline with a shared goal to potentially clear the way for construction as early as September 2027. Mm-hmm. So that's basically the bottom line. So maybe definitely a step in that direction, but a lot has to happen between now and then to kind of make the stars align on that.
0: Hmm. So how is the oil and gas industry reacting to this?
3: It's definitely another concession from the

0: federal government to the fossil fuel sector. So in that sense, it's kind of a policy win for them. On the industrial carbon price, you know, the Trudeau era system was supposed to get to $170 per ton of emissions by 2030. Alberta under that system was allowed to kind of water it down, so it was effectively much lower than it's supposed to be. Alberta's now agreed to raise that, but they have way longer to do so. So instead of 170 by 2030, they never have to get to 170. And by 2040, they have to have an effective level of a minimum 110. They're hoping for 130. So it's a weaker system overall, but Alberta's kind of agreed to play ball with a weaker system. And that is sort of, compared to what was previously there, a win for the fossil fuel sector in a sense. Although there were some people in the industry, I'm thinking of like the head of Cenovus, a major oil sands company, who wanted the system completely gone, you know, saying it's uncompetitive, it's hurting industry at a time when, there's economic strain and trade turmoil and all that. So there are people who kind of wanted them to go further, but it definitely is a concession to the sector.
1: And I imagine there's a shortage of criticisms of this deal as well. What are the main ones?
0: The main ones, are coming from environmentalists and climate activists who say, this is kind of the final dismantlement of serious climate policy at the national level. And they point to the succession of things that the Carney government has done since he became prime minister last year, canceling the consumer carbon price, canceling an emissions cap for the oil and gas sector, canceling sales mandates for zero emission vehicles, now weakening the industrial carbon price in Alberta, and as Carney said Friday, allowing other provinces to sign on to this weaker industrial carbon price. So the criticism is that piece by piece they've weakened climate action at the federal level, and basically Canada is falling out of the global struggle to reduce emissions and fight climate change, essentially. And they see this as kind of an abdication of Canada's role in that fight.
1: So then what exactly is Carney's vision for reaching net zero emissions by 2050?
0: Well, a big part of it is, they argue that, okay, the industrial carbon price on paper is weaker, but Alberta's agreed to play ball and actually strengthen it instead of weakening it inside their province. So they say that's a climate win, is what the government's argument. They also say net zero by 2050, they want to build out the electricity grid. And they talked about this a lot last week, build more renewable energy, some natural gas, but mostly kind of clean power. And if the grid gets big enough, they can electrify more transportation. They can displace fossil fuels for home heating and buildings. They can use more electricity for heavy industry, which is a big source of emission. And that in building out over the kind of the longer term, a larger and clean electricity grid, Canada's emissions levels can go down. So it's almost like build it and they will drop, essentially is a big part of their net zero plan at the moment.
1: So July 1st is the next major deadline in this process. So what happens then?
0: So that is the day when Alberta wants to submit to the federal government its proposal for this pipeline. The new pipeline that they want, a million barrels a day through BC to the Pacific coast. They're going to submit that by then, but there are a lot of outstanding questions. The exact route, huge one is if the private sector is going to be involved, if they're going to be able to find a private sector, like a private company to build this thing and to operate this thing, or at least get involved in some significant capacity. There's opposition on the BC coast from Indigenous, First Nations. The coastal First Nations say this is never going to happen because it would require lifting restrictions on oil tanker traffic off the coast there. They're hugely opposed to it. The BC government isn't on board with this. In the past we've seen, protest movements spiral out over pipeline issues like the Wet'suwet'en coastal gas link pipeline in 2020. Court challenges, potentially. There are a lot of things that question marks around this and things that need to happen before, the green light becomes truly a green light on this.
1: Well, we'll leave it there. Thanks, Alex.
0: No worries. Thanks for having me.
1: Alex Ballingall is the Deputy Ottawa Bureau Chief for the Toronto Star. We reached him in Ottawa. Still to come this next hour here on Information Radio, a bike bus is gaining momentum with students and parents at a Winnipeg school.

0: We're going to hear from Jim Agapito, who actually went along for a ride on this bike bus. That's coming up after 7 o'clock. But right now, though, let's check in with Heather Wells with a look at news headlines.
1: Good morning. A 60 Scoop survivor raised in the U.S. has reunited with her family after knowing nothing about them for decades. Melody Roberts hugged two of her siblings after landing in Winnipeg over the long weekend. She says she had mixed emotions, but is now very glad she's met her sister and brothers. And we're going to hear from an American agriculture policy expert who says banning U.S. liquor from Canadian shelves has cost the industry millions. That's coming up at 7:30.
0: Thank you very much, Heather. That's Heather Wells at your CBC News Desk. 1 degree right now at the Forks, heading for a high today of 9 with a chance of drizzle or rain. I'm Corey Funk, in for Marcy Marcusa. 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We'll be back after World Report. 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
3: 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Get outside. Enjoy the nice weather. When you came back in, did you check yourself for ticks? 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We'll talk about what you need to look out for and how a new tick that causes an allergy to red meat and dairy in parts of the U.S. is spreading to Canada. Coming up on The Current.
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4: This is World Report. Good morning. I'm Helen Mann. The number of deaths linked to the Ebola outbreak in the Democratic Republic of Congo is rising rapidly. The World Health Organization says there are now 130 suspected deaths and 500 presumed cases of the virus. Health officials warn those numbers will climb because the virus is now spreading to densely populated cities. Crystal Gemansing has more.
5: It was just 2 days ago the head of the World Health Organization, Tedros Adhanom Ghebreyesus, declared the Ebola outbreak a public health threat of international concern. Today, more worry.
6: I'm deeply concerned about the scale and the speed of the epidemic.
5: The Bundibugyo variant of the virus first appeared in Ituri province in the Democratic Republic of Congo. After a case was detected in neighboring Uganda, Rwanda shut its borders with the DRC, hoping to stop infected people from entering the country.
7: There are lots of implications.
5: Dr. Tom Friedren is a former director of the U.S. Centers for Disease Control.
7: This is a severe and potentially devastating outbreak. And until the outbreak is over in Africa, it will not be all clear everywhere.
5: An American who tested positive is now receiving care in Germany. Six others who were also exposed are expected to be moved to Europe for care. There is, however, no vaccine for this strain of Ebola. Experts say it's only been seen three other times. Its uniqueness, one of the reasons tests didn't pick it up right away. The WHO's director general is urging global cooperation.
6: There are many other measures countries, of course, can take to stop the spread of this virus and save lives.
5: The virus, which takes about 21 days to develop, is spread by direct contact with bodily fluids. Officials say that means the risk to the general population is low if precautions are taken. Crystal Gemansing, CBC News, London.
4: A community in San Diego is looking for answers this morning after three people were shot and killed at a mosque. Police Chief Scott Wall.
8: We are actively investigating this as a hate crime. Some of that is going to have to take more time to develop further to see where that information is coming from. But yes, it's being investigated as a hate crime at this point. There was definitely hate rhetoric that was involved.
4: Wall says two teenage shooters opened fire outside the Islamic Center of San Diego. He says they were fought off by a security guard and staff. Officials say both suspects were later found dead from self-inflicted gunshot wounds. The mother of one of the suspects had called police before the shooting, saying her son had allegedly taken several weapons from their home. The future of the controversial Churchill Falls hydroelectric station is back in the spotlight today. A review of a new memorandum of understanding between Newfoundland and Labrador and Quebec is to be released. It could lead to a financial windfall for Newfoundland and Labrador. As Julia Israel reports, critics of the original 1969 energy deal say it was heavily weighted in Quebec's favor.
9: It's clearly always been and should always be about the people of Newfoundland and Labrador and making sure we got the best deal possible.
10: Premier Tony Wakeham talking about a new energy deal for the Churchill Falls Power Station in Labrador. Wakeham's criticism of the tentative agreement brought by the former Liberal government was a key part of his election campaign last fall. The original Churchill Falls deal has been mired in controversy and resentment since 1969. Newfoundland and Labrador sells the vast majority of its produced hydro energy to Quebec for peanuts. That is set to continue until 2041. But in 2024, that contract was performatively ripped up.
11: And we are endeavoring
10: by two premiers no longer in the picture. An independent review committee has since focused on what the latest memorandum of understanding means for Newfoundland and Labrador. Opposition energy critic Fred Hutton says it could change everything.
12: This is about, you know, the future of the province in terms of a monumental shift in the economy here, and there's been nothing like it ever.
10: There's Quebec, desperate for electricity, with demand expected to double by 2050. And Ottawa, also aiming to double the country's electricity output by that same target. Last week, Mark Carney said in French,
13: by example, Churchill Falls,
10: the federal government could potentially provide a complement of solutions. Newfoundland and Labrador is desperate to fill its fiscal sinkhole with the billions promised in this agreement, while also determined not to let mistakes be repeated. Julia Israel, CBC News, St. John's.
4: The son of the founder of the Mango Fashion Group is in police custody being questioned about his father's death. Isak Andic died when he fell off a cliff during a family hike near Barcelona in December 2024. Forbes says he was worth $4.5 billion U.S. at the time of his death. His son Jonathan is now under arrest, and local media report police are looking into a possible homicide. U.S. President Donald Trump says he is calling off a planned attack on Iran. He says the clock was ticking, but negotiations are now showing promise. Trump is changing his tune after hearing from the leaders of Qatar, Saudi Arabia, and the United Arab Emirates. The CBC's Cameron McIntosh has the latest from Jerusalem.
14: Well, thank you very much. It's great to be here.
15: Members of his cabinet applauding. U.S. President Donald Trump last night said today was going to be the day.
14: We were getting ready to do a very major attack.
15: Then said leaders of three Gulf states convinced him to give negotiations one last chance.
14: I put it off for a little while, hopefully maybe forever.
15: Trump says an Iranian proposal mediated by Pakistan to reopen the Strait of Hormuz in exchange for the U.S. lifting sanctions and unfreezing assets shows promise, while also suggesting Iran is willing to negotiate over its enriched uranium.
14: And if we can do that where there's no nuclear weapon going into the hands of Iran, I think, and if they're satisfied, we will be probably satisfied also.
15: The entire Middle East was nervously bracing as Trump's war threats grew louder. But for Trump, the war is also unpopular at home. These negotiations, a possible off-ramp.
16: He still feels that he needs additional threats and additional military action.
15: Ali Vaez is an analyst with International Crisis Group.
16: There is no silver bullet here that would resolve all of his problems with Iran and would make the Iranians to capitulate. And that is why I think he has backed off.
15: At least for now, the president insisting force is still on the table. Cameron McIntosh, CBC News, Jerusalem.
4: Activists say 11 Canadians have been detained by Israel's Navy. They were picked up in the waters off Cyprus as part of a flotilla trying to get to Gaza. More than 300 other people were also taken into custody. The activists say their mission is to draw attention to the living conditions of Palestinians in Gaza. Israel says the detainees will be deported as soon as possible. Authorities in India are warning that country is in the grips of an intense heat wave. The mercury has already reached 44 degrees Celsius, and in some places it is expected to rise. Neha Punya is in New Delhi with more on how the people there are coping.
17: In India's capital, residents say stepping outside feels like entering a furnace. The heat is relentless, with nighttime temperatures also remaining over 30 degrees in many cities. Government guidelines advise people to stay indoors after noon to limit heat stress. But for Shoshti Chandradas, a security guard who spends all day outdoors, that is not an option.
18: There's no way I can stay cool here. I try to sit under a tree, but the most difficult time begins after 11 in the morning.
17: About three quarters of India's workforce is engaged in heat-exposed labor. Prabhati Sardar is a professional housekeeper commuting from house to house for her work.
11: The heat is excruciating. When I'm returning home from work, a hot wind is constantly blowing. The heat is unbearable until about 5:30 p.m.
17: The heat is not new for India, but summers are getting hotter and more intense each year, which experts attribute to climate change. So far today, the planet's hottest 100 cities are all in one country, India. Most of these cities are in the north, where temperatures are at several degrees above normal. A recent Oxford University study warns that climate change will expose billions of Indians to dangerously hot conditions by 2050. But heat is already pushing the very limits of survival every day. Neha Punia for CBC News, New Delhi.
4: Canada's Defence Minister David McGuinty will be making an announcement shortly at the home base of the Canadian Forces Snowbirds. His visit comes amid speculation about the future of the Aerial Acrobatic Squadron. Since 1971, the Snowbirds have performed at thousands of air shows. McGuinty has said the aircraft fleet is approaching the end of its life, and air demonstrations can continue only as long as the planes are safe. The federal government has apparently been looking for replacement options, but it's not clear how long the Snowbirds can perform. That is the latest national and international news from World Report. I'm Helen Mann. This is CBC News.
0: Good morning, Manitoba. 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It's Tuesday, May 19th. Certainly feels like a Monday, though. I'm Corey Funk, in for Marcy Marcuse. And coming up this hour on the show, we continue our series on youth unemployment. We explore how other provinces are changing their hiring practices to prevent employers from ghosting applicants. So we're going to head to Ontario, which has a new law that forces employers to disclose things like if they're using AI in the hiring process, and tells them that they have to tell people who apply whether they have made it through the process or not. Spoiler alert, though, our guest says it's not going as well as you'd think. Also, this half hour on the show, baseball is back in Winnipeg, so tonight the Goldeyes home opener is happening, and later on we're going to be speaking to one of the rookies on the team. Also coming up, it's part commute, part social ride. We're going to hear how students cycling to school is creating a community and promoting active transit in one part of the city with something called a bike bus. So stay tuned for that. Right now, though, 7-Eleven, let's check in with Heather Wells with a look at news headlines.
1: Good morning. Well, siblings separated in the 60s scoop have been reunited after spending decades apart. Winnipeggers Joe Lambert and Donna Morin hugged their sister, Melody Roberts, after she flew in from the U.S. over the long weekend. The three are in their 60s. They grew up knowing nothing about each other. Joe Lambert only learned about the 60s scoop after an outreach worker told him he may be a survivor. He says it's changed his life. We're going to hear from him coming up. And at least five new businesses have opened in Osborne Village this year. Seven others are in the works. Close to 20 businesses have shut their doors in the village since 2024. And this year, the number of openings outweighs the closings. We're going to hear from the owner of one of the new businesses in our next local news coming up at 7:30.
0: You know, Osborne Village was the first place I lived in when I moved out from my parents' place. I lived in the Roslyn.
1: Oh, beautiful.
0: Yeah, the big red building.
1: Yeah, it's historic, isn't it?
0: Historic, yeah. And it's amazing how much Osborne Village has changed over the last, well, it's kind of crazy to say, but like, I guess it's been about 16, 17 years. The business is open and closed. So it is kind of a bit of a cycle through there. So interesting.
1: And it always was like the place to be.
0: Yeah, totally. Totally. When I moved there, it was like Osborne Village. It's good. But then you've seen the ebbs and flows since then. So it's nice to hear that people are saying it's on the uptick. So great. Thank you very much, Heather.
1: Thank you.
0: That is Heather Wells at your CBC News Desk. Abby Adeyemi is in with a look at your weather. Hey there.
19: Corey, I'm just thinking about the people that left their plants outside overnight because of those frosty conditions we had in the Westman region, the Parkland, and even into the central regions. We might not really get the warnings or the alerts in this part of the province, but it was a pretty chilly one overnight with temperatures dropping close to zero and some areas even seen below zero. But this morning, it's more like a quiet spring day, cloudy conditions in the southern regions, Well, we're seeing clearer conditions up north as temperatures down south hover around 1 to 3 degrees to start the morning. Here in Winnipeg, we're seeing 1 at the Forks, 3 at the

0: Basically around 9 to 12 degrees in the southern part of the province. Well, up north, we are seeing some sunshine already around Thompson, Tiruli Lake, Flin Flon, the Pa. We're seeing temperatures around 6 degrees there right now. Winnipeg, we are currently heading to a high of 9 later.
1: Thank you very much, Abby.
0: Thank you.
1: Sierra Sanders, what's happening with the commute?
2: It's been pretty lonely there on the CBC commuter line. Haven't received any calls, but to me that sounds like things are moving pretty smoothly out there on your Tuesday morning drive as we kick off this week for most people. Maybe some people worked yesterday. I know there are some people here around the newsroom that were working yesterday. So maybe it's a short week. Maybe you're hitting your actual Tuesday, whatever it is for you. Things are looking pretty good, but just wanted to note some construction for some people. Plessy's Road, all southbound lanes between Dugold Road and Provincial Trunk Highway 100 will be closed for street construction from today until September 4th. So they're asking you to please use alternate routes there. So that's a pretty big closure to keep in mind. As well, closure on Dufferin Avenue, the west median lane, and all eastbound lanes between McGregor Street to Power Street will be closed for street construction from today, May 19th, until July 7th, and only westbound travel will be available there. So expect delays and use alternate routes there. So there's some things to keep an eye on, but so far your drive is looking pretty good. But if that does change and there is something that pops up, give me a call. The number is 204-788-3093.
1: Well, up next here on the show, some students at Sage Creek School start and end their Wednesdays on two wheels. And if you live in the area, you may have seen the, quote, bike bus winding its way through your streets with dozens of kids cycling along together in a cluster. And CBC's Jim Agapito hopped on his bike and joined the crowd.
3: When you're biking past a hazard or something on the ground, you make a big circle and you yell, pothole! Try it.
4: Pothole!
3: One more time.
4: Pothole!
3: Excellent. Are we ready to go?
4: Yeah!
5: Well, my name is Amanda Lake. I teach grade 2 at Sage Creek School, and I'm the coordinator of the bike bus. Bike bus is just like a regular school bus where everybody drives all together to school, except everybody's on bikes. So the bus driver, that's me, leads a group of kids along a predefined route. We have a couple stops where people jump on the bus with us, and everybody bikes to school all safely together.
6: Why did you want to bring this idea to your community and school?
5: I'm super passionate about active transportation. I cycle year-round, even in our Winnipeg winters. One of our multi-year strategic plan goals for Louis Riel School Division is promoting active transportation, so I thought it would be a great addition. There's lots of schools that do this already, and lots of people around the world who are doing it, so I thought it would be a great addition to our community.
7: My name is Lily Annabelle Spooner. I'm in grade 6.
6: What's the best part about riding the bike bus to school and going home?
7: I really like the enjoyment of going out in, I guess, the fresh air, being able to just let loose and go have a fun bike ride.
6: How is it different than riding in this big group than just riding on your own?
7: Oh, when you're riding by yourself, I guess it can get a bit lonely, but then when you're with so many other people, it feels like you're actually a part of something instead of just being solo.
8: Connor Jonathan McCurry.
6: What grade are you in?
8: Grade 3.
6: So tell me about the fun that you have on this bike bus.
8: It's super fun because I have a bunch of my friends and a lot of people in my class.
6: What's it like when you're riding?
8: It feels super crazy how there's about 30 people biking on the road on a bike. I'd say it's super fun, and if your friends join, it's even funner.
9: My name is Megan First.
6: And Megan, I understand that you are a parent, correct?
9: I am.
6: I imagine that your child was on this ride, correct?
9: Yes, I had two of them on the ride. Love that my kids get to be part of this community. Sage Creek does a fantastic job of getting the kids outside, introducing them to the outdoors, and getting them to love nature.
6: And how's their mood and
9: I wake them up in the morning, and they're always grumpy and groggy, as normal kids are. And then on the days, I always yell, bike bus! And they hop out of bed, and they're ready probably at least 10, 15 minutes quicker than normal. Last week, it was snowing when we started in the morning, and we still had about 30 kids come out, which just shows you the eagerness and the backing that the school has in the community. It's a great event. All schools should be doing it.
6: How do you ensure that something like this is safe?
5: Mm-hmm. So we do have a ratio, a minimum ratio that we have to meet in order for safety.

0: between adults and kids. I train all of our staff that are participating with us and a couple of parents as well on the safety rules that we need so that we can make sure that we're corking the roads, that cars aren't getting in the way of our bike bus. We give kids safety spiels before we set out every time on our rides from each stop, and we're making sure that kids are following the rules, and if they're not, then you have to think of other alternatives for them for the bike bus. So we see when kids show up using active transportation, getting to school, they're ready to learn, they're active, they're moving more, and so their brains are more ready and their bodies are more ready and they're just happier all around.
1: Does that make your job easier as a teacher then?
0: It really does, yeah.
1: Do you think programs like this should grow at Winnipeg schools?
0: I would love to see every school doing a bike bus. It takes a lot of work and some dedicated people to put it all together. But I think the benefits of kids getting outside more, getting active, and being more ready to learn when they get to school is unbeatable.
1: If there are other students in Winnipeg that maybe want to join this bike bus or want their school to have one, what would you tell them to encourage them to be a part of it?
2: I'd say it's a lot of fun, and it kind of teaches you how to be more independent than what you already are. And it just helps a lot of people feel comfortable in big groups as well.
3: 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Their bike bus program runs every Wednesday until the end of the school year. And we couldn't help ourselves. This is Queen and Bicycle Race on CBC Radio 1.

0: That's Queen and Bicycle Race. That goes out to everyone out there this morning bundling up to take their bikes to school or to work. And, of course, all those kids out there taking those bikes on the bike bus in the Sage Creek area. Shout out to them as well this morning. Well, coming up later this hour on the show, our series, The Young and the Jobless, Gen Z job hunters keep getting ghosted.
1: They just don't really care to try and reach out and be like, hey, we're not really going to hire you. I'd rather get a rejection than just like not get anything.
0: Well, coming up, we're going to hear from an expert who will explain the new law in Ontario that prevents this from happening, or at least it's supposed to. So that's coming up here on Information Radio. Right now, though, Scott Roguerre joins us with some morning sports.
2: Good morning, Corey.
0: Good morning. There's been a lot of sports that went on over the weekend. So it didn't come easily, but the Montreal Canadiens are through to the NHL's Final Four.
2: They are, after beating the Sabres in overtime of Game 7 last night.
3: Carrier head. Over the line comes Newhook. Shooting. Scores! Alex Newhook!
2: Great call by Chris Cuthbert there. Alex Newhook wasn't the only Habs hero last night, Corey. Goalie Jakub Dobish made 37 saves, including some huge ones in overtime. And he did it while listening to Sabres fans mockingly chant his name. The Buffalo faithful, very aware that Dobish gave up 6 goals in the previous game and got yanked early. And Dobish says hearing his name chanted that way last night just gave him fuel.
4: Their fans like to chant my name, so I like that too. Thank you. Thanks for that. That was giving me fire because I like that. I like when you're the villain, you're in this situation. So it's an unbelievable feeling. I wish you guys could feel how it's a relief, and it's awesome.
2: Dobish says he likes being the villain. He has been binging Game of Thrones throughout these playoffs, so he'll hope to make like King Joffrey again on Thursday, Corey, when the Habs start the Eastern Final against Carolina.
0: That's impressive. And actually, the Habs aren't the only Montreal team with championship aspirations who were playing last night.
2: Right. So were the Montreal Victoire. All they had to do, Corey, if they were going to win their first PWHL championship, was beat the Charge in Ottawa in front of a playoff record crowd of about 17,000. Things looked to be going to overtime for a third game in a row when Ottawa's Rebecca Leslie scored with less than a minute to play. The winning tally couldn't have come from a more fitting player. Leslie grew up in the nation's capital.
5: Such an honor to play for my hometown, to see, you know, a record-breaking crowd. Obviously, growing up in Ottawa, I've always known that it's a hockey community, but to see the crowd come out every game, whether it was at TD Place or at CTC, it's just so special. And, yeah, nothing kind of compares to how I felt in that moment.
2: You can hear how appreciative Leslie is there. Before this season, Corey, she wondered whether she'd even continue playing professional hockey. In a more competitive than ever league, she felt like she was not keeping up. So Leslie started her off-season training earlier and put in numerous extra hours with her personal skating coach. And voila, she finished second in the league in goals scored this year and now has the Charge in a position to tie up the final tomorrow night.
0: Hard work pays off. It's great. And some disappointing news, though, for the Blue Bombers, though.
2: Yeah, absolutely. Jovan Santos Knox is going to be out for the entire season. The linebacker the Bombers acquired through free agency in February suffered a non-contact injury on the very first day of training camp. Here's his coach, Mike O'Shea.
6: It's emotional, obviously. Brought him in for a reason. I thought he was going to be a great fit for us this year, and so did he. It's nice to have him back. He's crushed. You know, he knew what he wanted to do this year and what he wanted to be a part of, and that's been taken away from him.
2: Yeah, very tough news for both Jovan Santos Knox and the Bombers as a whole. Winnipeg getting ready through training camp to play its first preseason game against the Rough Riders. That's coming up on Saturday.
0: Thank you very much, Scott.
2: You betcha.
0: That is Scott Roguerre with your morning sports. And speaking of morning sports, baseball is back in Winnipeg. And tonight is the Goldeyes home opener. And later on, after your 7:30 news, we're going to be speaking to one of the rookies on the team who's moved back up north to play for the Goldeyes as a catcher. Also coming up after 8, interesting conversation coming up. As you've been hearing in the news, Osborne Village is back and some of the neighbor, but is it though? Some of the neighborhood says it never went away and others say it's revitalized because more businesses are opening up. We're going to speak with one of those business owners coming up here on Information Radio. In Winnipeg right now, we're sitting at 1. We're heading for a high today of 9. There's about a 30% chance of drizzle or rain tonight, and it is going to be dipping down to 0. But that looks like, in terms of the long-term forecast, the last time for a while we're going to be going down as low as 0 overnight. And it looks like the highs are going to be at the very least in the high teens for the next little while as well. And even way down the road in a week or so, we're looking more like in the mid 20s. So things are starting to get better and better. I feel like I'm saying it's going to be more spring-like for the last like 2 months, but it looks like finally for real this time, it's going to start getting warmer. Up in Thompson though, it is 0 right now. And you are heading for a high today of 11 with about a 30% chance of flurries dipping down to 0 overnight. And Brandon, you're sitting at 2 right now. You're going to be seeing some potential drizzle and rain today. Your high today is 12. I'm Corey Funk, in for Marcy Marcusa. 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
7: This is CBC News. Good morning. I'm Heather Wells. 7 new shops are about to open in Osborne Village. Police patrols combined with hundreds more residential units means more business in the area this year. Sierra Cafe is one of the new spots. Owner Michael Hickaway says he's opening this business to help bring the charm of Osborne back.
8: If you go back to the golden age here, we used to get dropped off with nowhere to go and just wander for hours, and that was your night. So we're hoping to bring that back where you can come here and go nowhere else.
7: Hickaway says he has watched foot traffic growing steadily in the neighborhood for months. The Osborne Village Biz says more than 350 residential units have been built since 2024, and close to 500 more are either being developed or are under construction. Siblings separated in the 60s scoop have been reunited after spending decades apart. Winnipeggers Joe Lambert and Donna Morin hugged their sister, Melody Roberts, after she flew in from Oregon over the long weekend. The three are all in their 60s. They grew up knowing nothing about each other. Joe Lambert only learned about the 60s scoop after an outreach worker told him he may be a survivor.
9: Nothing left to live forward to. But then after I found out about the family, it's totally changed my life, you know. It's going to be fun, you know, like I get to meet a family, you know, like at this age. So it's a long time, you know, it's been a long time coming.
7: More than 20,000 Indigenous children were taken from their families in the 60s scoop. The siblings will spend 3 days in Winnipeg reconnecting. Lambert says he hopes to visit another brother in BC soon. The U.S. liquor industry has lost hundreds of millions of dollars since their products were taken off Canadian shelves. That is according to an American agriculture policy expert who says the impact could be felt by the industry for years. The province removed U.S. booze from liquor stores last year in reaction to American tariffs. Now Manitoba is selling the remaining inventory off at a discount price. Professor Andrew Muhammad says even if U.S. products return, the demand may not.
10: If I don't have California wine available and I'm a wine drinker, I'm going to look for alternatives. A person might decide that, well, this red wine from Argentina isn't half bad after all. And that person then will decide to not go back, at least not in any type of major way.
7: Manitoba Liquor and Lottery says the sale items are wines and liqueurs that would expire by fall. Proceeds from the sale will go to Manitoba charities. Canada's finance minister is in Paris right now for the second day of talks with G7 counterparts. So far, François-Philippe Champagne says the agenda has been dominated by the war in Iran and its effects on the global economy.
11: This is the largest energy challenge that we have faced in generations. So we're all looking at what we can do to ensure freedom of navigation in the Strait of Hormuz.
7: Champagne says the group also discussed food security. Today's meetings are expected to focus on strategies to tackle terrorist funding and major financial crimes. The number of deaths linked to the Ebola outbreak in the Democratic Republic of Congo is rising rapidly. The World Health Organization says there are now 130 suspected deaths and 500 presumed cases of the virus. Tedros Adhanom Ghebreyesus heads the WHO and says quick action is needed.
12: I'm deeply concerned about the scale and speed of the epidemic. We will convene the emergency committee today to advise us on temporary recommendations.
7: Tedros says he is concerned the outbreak is now spreading to urban areas where it can quickly infect more people. He also says there is no

0: vaccine for this particular strain of Ebola. The WHO is releasing close to $4 million to help governments fight the outbreak. Canada's Defense Minister, David McGuinty, is going to make an announcement today at the Saskatchewan base of the Canadian Forces Snowbirds. His visit comes amid speculation about the future of the Aerial Acrobatic Squadron. The Snowbirds have performed at thousands of air shows since 1971. David McGuinty has said the aircraft fleet is approaching the end of its life, and air demonstrations can continue only as long as the planes are safe. The federal government has apparently been looking for replacement options, but it is now it's not clear how long the Snowbirds can continue performing. You can hear more national and international news coming up on World Report at 8, and you can find more Manitoba news updated throughout the day at cbc.ca/Manitoba.
1: Thank you very much, Heather.
0: Thank you.
1: That is Heather Wells at your CBC News Desk. Abby Adeyemi, what's going on with the weather?
2: Yeah, Corey, the province has seen this really quiet spring day. Cloudy conditions in the southern part of the province, and we're seeing clearer conditions up north. Conditions down south, we're looking at 1 degree and 3 degrees, depending on where you are in the city, and it's cloudy right now with a windy northern breeze coming our way. We expected a slim chance of morning drizzle today, and of course some afternoon showers in the mix at some point. We do warm up to 9 degrees, which is way off our seasonal high for this time. We're supposed to be around 20 for tonight. Expect some clear conditions, but we then drop close to that freezing point around zero. But tomorrow we're looking out for some sunny skies, and highs would get into the mid-teens, close to 20 degrees from Morden towards Winkler and all the way to Prairie. The Pinabar Valley region, we're seeing mostly cloudy skies there. 3 degrees right now, also aiming for a high of 11 later. There's a slim chance of showers in the forecast for that part of the province. Brandon and nearby, you're seeing cloudy skies. 2 degrees right now. Today, you get to 12. There's a slim chance of afternoon showers in the forecast for you. Then we track it into the Pembina Valley region, where we're seeing, the Parkland region, where we're seeing cloudy skies around the Dauphin, Russell, Roebling area. 1 degree right now. We should see some clear conditions. Later, highs will be around 11. Gimli is at 3 degrees with some drizzle. High of 10. Mild winds in the forecast. The path flame from between -2 and 0 right now, with sunshine present there. A high of 14 in the forecast. Nowhere else is also enjoying some sunny conditions at -1, aiming for a high of 12. Thompson is mostly cloudy at 0. We see a high of 11 there. Lake, you're cloudy. Currently 4 degrees there, high of 13 later. Well, around the Gillam area, we're tracking some cloudy skies, -5 right now. You warm up to 5 degrees later. Then for Tunuli Lake, we're seeing -7 there. You get to 6 degrees. Well, for Churchill and the York region, we're looking at mostly cloudy skies with a slim, with a good chance of flurries in the mix later in the day, and the highs would only be around 2. So province-wide, we're seeing more like this. I call it a stable spring day. Winnipeg, we're expecting a high of 9. Cloudy skies, current temperatures, depending on where you are in the city, we are seeing 1 here, and then we're seeing 3 degrees at the airport.
1: Thank you very much, Abby.
2: Thank you.
1: Sierra Sanders, what's going on with the commute?
3: It's very lonely. I think that's the theme of the day, Corey. It's very lonely on the CBC commuter line today, but that to me sounds like things are moving smoothly out there on your drive this morning. But you can give me a call on the CBC commuter line if that does change. And that number is 204-788-3093.
1: Thank you very much, Sierra. Well, next up here on Information Radio.
4: Take me out to the ball game. Me out with the crowd. Buy me some peanuts and Cracker Jack. I don't care if I never get back. Let me root.
1: Well, the Winnipeg Goldeyes baseball is back tonight in their home opener. The Goldeyes will be taking on the Kane County Cougars, and Raphael Pletiere will be on the field. He's a Canadian rookie catcher, and he signed with the team this past summer. And Raphael joins us now in studio. Good morning.
5: Yeah, thanks for having me.
1: And welcome to Winnipeg. How long have you been in town for now?
5: About 3 weeks, maybe.
1: Okay. Yeah. So this is your first year in a professional baseball league. How are you feeling for tonight's home opener?
5: I feel pretty good. I heard we're going to have a good crowd, so I'm excited.
1: Did you think it would be this cold for a home opener?
5: No, but hey, we'll make it work.
1: I mean, as a catcher too, like you're catching a lot of balls coming in fast. I just think about like

0: And whenever I've played catch in cold temperatures, it can hurt your hands.
1: Yeah, just catch it right and it won't hurt.
0: that's the key, isn't it? There's some extra motivation there. So far in the preseason, you've actually hit also two home runs as well. So take us back to that moment in your first professional home run. What was going through your mind?
1: Well, I went to Australia last winter, so I got a few at-bats there. So mm-hmm. I think it got me ready for this preseason camp.
0: Yeah.
1: So, I was excited to, I guess, perform and get to meet the new guys and stuff like that. So, yeah.
0: Yeah. Did it feel good?
1: Yeah, it feels pretty good to see your hard work pays off.
0: Oh, that's great. So last year you were playing at the University of Kentucky as well, and now you're in a different city. Well, at least you're back in Canada. So what's the transition been like back from, you know, playing college ball to going pro?
1: Yeah, I mean, college is more, I wouldn't say like pro ball is not a team sport, but like pro ball is more like people are doing their own stuff and they have their own routine and stuff like that. So that in that aspect, that's really different.
0: Mm-hmm. Do you have to be more disciplined then? Like, do you have to find out your own thing more?
1: I feel like I was pretty disciplined before, but just having my own routine and finding what works for me and what doesn't. So,
0: mm-hmm. So you grew up in Repentigny, Quebec.
1: Yeah.
0: What got you into baseball there?
1: I guess so. Back home, you play hockey during the winter and then you play baseball during the summer. So that's kind of how I got into it. And my dad was a baseball player as well. So,
0: okay. Well, who did he play for?
1: Just his hometown and stuff. But
0: okay. I was going to guess you played for the Expos or something like that.
1: No.
0: And you're a catcher. Why did you want to be a catcher?
1: I think being involved in every play is what I like the most, and being the leader. Just every pitch is your responsibility. So, like, I like that as a catcher, I guess.
0: Okay. And what have you noticed since moving to Winnipeg about the baseball culture here? I know you've probably been pretty busy practicing and things like that. You'll probably start seeing it now that, you know, there's the after the home opener, seeing the crowds and stuff like that. But what have you noticed about the baseball culture here in Winnipeg?
1: Noticed that people care a lot about the Goldeyes. I've heard that they tell me that the fans are awesome here. So I'm excited to see.
0: Oh, good. And it's also pretty cool. Actually, we were just chatting before the mic went on here that you actually, like, the people step up to support the team a lot. Like, you have a host family that you're actually staying with while you're here as well, too. So how's that been?
1: So I just moved out last night. So
0: okay, because you're in a hotel before and now you're staying with the host family.
1: Yeah, but they're great. They welcome you very
0: That's
1: very
0: great. Good. I mean, guys, they must be baseball fans as well.
1: Yeah, they are.
0: That's awesome. And for yourself, I just want to go back to your role as a catcher. I mean, besides obviously maybe having to, you know, work in the cold a little bit, what are some of the toughest parts about being a catcher?
1: I think you have to be a psychologist in a way to, like, you need to know every pitcher and not just like what they throw and stuff, but like how they think and how they react to a certain thing. So just gotta, like I said, be a psychologist and know your pitcher. And I think that's a hard part.
0: Mm-hmm. How hard is it to communicate with the pitcher too? You gotta know him, but is that pretty stressful for you?
1: I mean, I think the most of the work is off the field. Like, you get to know the guys off the field and then you know what gets them, like in the right, lane when you get on the field. So
0: that must be tough with, like, you know, a short preseason. Like, yeah, you know, you're only here for about 3 weeks to try to get to know someone well enough to be able to work closely with them in that very intense connection between a pitcher and a catcher. What's that been like?
1: Yeah, I mean, yeah, like I said, like, just being with my pitchers off the field really helped me get to know them on the field. And every day I just keep learning new stuff about them. So I think that helps me a lot.
0: Mm-hmm. And so going into the home opener tonight, what can fans expect from you and your team this season?
1: I think we have a good team. We just got to play together, and I think we're going to be all right for the season.
0: Mm. Well, thanks for joining us this morning.
1: Thank you, guys.
0: Raphael Pelletier is a rookie catcher for the Winnipeg Goldeyes. Their home opener is tonight against the Kane County Cougars. First pitch is at 6:30 p.m.

0: Well, if you're listening to that and thinking, is that Shania Twain? Kind of sounds like it. Yep, sure is. It's a brand new track by her called Dirty Rosie. It's actually a single off her new album that's coming out in July. And ahead of that, she's going through a bit of a boost in her career here. In June, she'll be playing Wembley Stadium in London, opening up for Harry Styles.
1: Manitoba may have a reputation for being cold and flat, but our podcast isn't. I'm Marcy Marcusa, the warmest host on the prairies. Even when my podcast, This Is Manitoba, is exploring some challenging issues, I'm never flat when it comes to holding our leaders to account. Some of those interviews have been called spicy. If you care about this province, check out This Is Manitoba, with new episodes dropping every Wednesday.
0: And this Wednesday, actually, we're going to be exploring the whole, our series that we've been having ongoing called The Young and the Jobless about youth unemployment. And we're actually continuing that series today, right now. And throughout the series, we've heard young Manitobans express many frustrations with job hunting, especially applying for a job and never hearing back.
2: It kind of makes me feel like my resume, or just me in general, isn't kind of like good enough to get a reply, or if they're just like, they just don't really care to try and reach out and be like, hey, we're not really gonna hire you. I'd rather get a rejection than just like not get anything.
3: The lack of care in reaching out is kind of keeping our unemployment rates up. I think it kills the hope in our youth.
0: So we're hearing from young Manitobans looking for jobs, but for job seekers in Ontario, things are slightly different. As of January, employers are required to inform applicants whether a hiring decision has been made within 45 days of the last interview, or in Gen Z terms, an interviewer can no longer ghost you. As well, employers must post the salary range of a job and disclose whether AI is used in their hiring process. And our next guest says while the intent is good, not much has actually changed for our eastern neighbors. Nita Chinzer is

0: a professor of leadership and organizational management at the University of Guelph. Good morning.
1: Good morning. Interesting topic for the day.
0: Yes, certainly. So it's been 5 months since Bill 149 came into effect in Ontario. So what impact would you say it's had so far?
1: It's had a marginal impact when we take a look at employers posting their job pay rates. So we are seeing that happen more. And the issue is that generally in Canada, we have a lot of small employers. And small employers have a really hard time keeping up with what the new rules are. And they simply don't have the intelligence to figure out how much is this job worth. Sometimes they're hoping the market will tell them how much their job is worth. For example, they might hope that the market's going to have some conversation where they have a great candidate and they say, how much are you willing to get paid, or what did you get paid in your last job, as an indicator of the value. So these small businesses don't really come with these massive HR systems. The large businesses, though, are really succeeding in this space because they usually have like pre-established pay bands, and so they know what the pay range will be. When it comes to letting people know that, hey, you didn't get the job, we haven't heard a lot about what changes have happened. But anecdotally, I teach about 700 students, and those students have been on the market. And from what my conversations with them are, they haven't noticed a significant change. So they're not saying that I'm suddenly getting a greater rate of people telling me that I am not getting the job. Right. So, you know, it's moved the law, but it hasn't moved the experience that much.
0: Mm. And so there isn't change, but obviously it is law. So how is it being enforced?
1: Yeah, so the enforcement's actually a little bit questionable, because with all of these changes, what happens is if some violation happens, you have to go to the Employment Standards Act. So it's almost, you know, they're not proactively policing it. They're not going out and taking a look at Indeed job postings, or going out and having people pretend to be employees, go through the interview, and then seeing if people will be caught. So it's up to us to then say, hey, I contacted this company and I had an interview with them. 45 days have passed and they did not tell me whether I was given the job or not. So most of us assume that we are not going to get the job. The reason why this kind of enforcement is actually problematic is because I still have hopes as a job seeker that maybe they're just delayed and they're not making that decision yet. So what's the likelihood that I would then go on a potential employer, if not today, then tomorrow, and go and tell ESA, hey, listen, this company's violating the law. So just the basic politics of the power imbalance between the hiring party and the job seeker make it very unlikely that the job seeker is going to take the action required to identify violators.
0: And I imagine when you're on a job hunt in general, you're not necessarily thinking, okay, I'm going to, you know, take the time to figure out how to report this company to the government, because it's been, you know, I'm going to mark 45 days on my calendar, and if they don't get back to me, you know, things like that, right?
1: I don't know if it's the time or if it's the reputational damage.
0: Right.
1: So a lot of times companies are like, maybe I don't have a good fit for you now, but we're hopeful that we've built a relationship. They might know somebody, or maybe in the future they're hiring, I might see them again as an employer. Like, I don't want to take personal reputational damage. And the Employment Standards Act is anonymous. But there's still this idea that people feel like they might burn a bridge,
0: right,
1: rather than the time that's required.
0: So what difference does it make, you know, to hear back following an interview, even if you don't get a job?
1: I think the difference really comes down to closure, especially if people are trying to, say, juggle two options. So if you're between option A, which is the one that you are being given off an offer on, and then option B that you're hopeful for. So something in that interview made you think that you were a good fit. Sometimes employers inflate their language and they might say things like, I'm really looking forward to working with you, or I had a great conversation. And we as job seekers view that not as positive reinforcement. We view that as kind of this assumption that we might be very strong candidates for that job. And so in that case, we're kind of bouncing between these two. And some people are like, oh, if only I knew. But don't forget, you're not passive in this process. If you are, in fact, given one job offer and you're waiting for the second, it's a very common practice, especially from those of us who have been in the workforce for a while. It's a very common practice to email that company and say, hey, listen, I've got a competing offer. I need to hear back from you. And at the worst, they're going to relook at your file and try to figure out if they can expedite the answer to you. At the best, you're going to look like a better candidate. Somebody else wants you. So maybe this company missed something and they might be a little bit more lenient or open-minded or reevaluate you differently. Mm. So it does kind of make you more desirable. I would suggest that you do that rather than going through your standards act, your labor standards act.
0: I also want to focus a little bit about the AI disclosure aspect of this law. How might disclosing AI use, change how someone applies for a job, and how are the companies adjusting to this new part of the law?
1: It depends on who you ask. If you ask those over 40, they will say, that makes sense. I'm not going to put discretionary information, maybe information that I work for this company in this position, and during that time, I help grow sales from this number to that number, because it's almost like the privacy of the company that you were working with. You don't want to disclose too much on your resume. When I speak to those under 40, they just roll their eyes and laugh at me. They're like, whether it was the law or not, we always assumed that we were being pushed through some form of AI, thinking that companies would be silly to not use screening tools. Now, of course, that's naive, because we know the screening tools have built-in and reinforced biases. For example, Amazon famously used AI screening, and it began to create biases against women and certain ethnicities. So that became a problem, and they took it away. And, Amazon's a beast. They can build systems as they like. They rebuilt a second system, and it started to reinforce the biases. So that's why I think the people who have a bit more experience in the workforce are more skeptical of AI, whereas those who are a little bit younger or a little bit less experienced are like, yeah, why wouldn't they? The other thing that's really interesting on the flip side is that we don't have any expectations for employees or job seekers to disclose if they use AI on their resume. And again, when I speak to employers, they're like, most of them are. Like, we're having a really hard time differentiating between a strong resume and a weak resume, because the majority of people are feeding in their resume and our job description and asking some form of AI to make it a best fit.
0: Wow.
1: So that's why we're seeing a big move away from, this conversation that AI use in recruitment is odd. Everyone's expected to be using it, and that's the experience that they're having.
0: Right. But would forcing companies to disclose it repel them from actually using AI in the first place, you think, or no?
1: No, I think the companies are doing what's most efficient for them. And even this idea of not getting a call back when you're not given a job offer, it's simply because they might have had 300 applicants. And like I said, a lot of these small companies, they don't have a full-time staff member available. They don't have an extra 10 hours of staff time to go to each and every person and say, hey, listen, you didn't get the job, sorry, you didn't get the job, if they don't already have the systems in place. Large companies are just being lazy if they're not doing that, because it's legitimately just one check on your applicant tracking system to say reject all candidates. Mm.
0: Before we go here, for people who are maybe in the job market now, is there a right way, in your opinion, for youth to approach or navigate this new world of hiring? We just got about a minute or so left here. So.
1: Yeah, 100%. The best thing you can do is network. The idea I told you about employers saying everyone's resume looks about the same, everyone's about equally fit, employers are looking for familiarity. They're looking for similarness. So you want to go out and meet employers. You want to expand your network. We've gone from the space of people going online and 3,000 people applying for a job. You got a 1 in 3,000 chance of success. Weeding through those is a nightmare, and we know that employers only look at the most recent applicants. So if you applied early and then they're not looking at them, like it's not really a good match strategy. Instead, try to think about the types of industries you want to be in, the types of jobs that you want to do, join associations, meet people. If you're playing soccer or basketball, talk to people and they might know somebody. We've moved away from online recruitment now very much into like a pipeline recruitment strategy. Networking is still your number one way to find a job.
0: Mm. Well, Nita, we'll leave it there. Thanks for your time this morning.
1: Yeah, thanks for your time. Bye-bye.
0: Nita Chinzer is a professor of leadership and organizational management at the University of Guelph. Time now for news headlines with Heather Wells.
2: Good morning. Well, inflation is rising sharply across the country. In Manitoba, inflation jumped to 4.3% in April from 3% in March. That is among the highest inflation in Canada. Nationally, Statistics Canada says the pace of inflation rose to 2.8%. We'll hear more on that. And at least five new businesses have opened in Osborne Village this year. Seven others are in the works. We're going to hear about this resurgence in Osborne Village in our next local news at at 8:30.
0: Thank you very much, Heather. And coming up after 8 o'clock, we're going to hear from one of those business owners. That's coming up after World Report. Stay tuned.
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0: I'm Garvey Bailey, sitting in for Tom Power. Behind big music stars Canadians love, people like Michael Bublé, Anne Murray, Bachman Turner Overdrive, Jan Arden, Bryan Adams, there's the legendary manager Bruce Allen. He's finally getting his laurels, and we're putting him under the spotlight to tell his story.
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2: 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The CBC News is next. Coming up in half an hour, it's The Current with Matt Galloway.
3: You have a nice long weekend. Get outside. Enjoy the nice weather. When you came back in, did you check yourself for ticks? Tick season is here. We'll talk about what you need to look out for and how a new tick that causes an allergy to red meat and dairy in parts of the U.S. is spreading to Canada. Coming up on The Current.
4: This is World Report. Good morning, I'm Helen Mann. The cost of living continues to climb for Canadians. Statistics Canada has just released its April inflation report. It shows the annual rate rose to 2.8%, up from 2.4% in March. CBC's senior business correspondent Peter Armstrong is with me in studio. Peter, what is behind this jump?
5: Gasoline. I think everybody knows it. Energy prices writ large. Anybody who's even walked past the gas station knows what's been happening there. StatCan says that gasoline prices across Canada were up 28.6% in April. Remember, this time last year, Canada removed the consumer carbon tax. So there's an impact, what they call the base year effect, that's adding to that surge in energy inflation. But the interesting thing here, Helen, is that as high as this is, and it is high, 2.8%. This is the fastest increase we've seen in 2 years, but it's still slower than economists had been expecting. And that's largely due to core prices holding their ground. Now, core inflation, which strips out volatile stuff like food and gasoline, it came in at 2%. And what that tells us here is that surge we're seeing in energy prices, that surge we've seen at the gas pumps, but also for diesel and jet fuel and cargo ship fuel as well, that hasn't yet bled over into other sectors. It doesn't take much for a company that's seeing an increase in what it costs to ship stuff, pass that on to consumers. But we haven't seen that yet. That is the heaving sigh of relief you hear from policymakers across the country, but it is also the thing we will be watching.
4: Peter, thanks very much.
5: You bet.
4: Peter Armstrong, the CBC's senior business correspondent in our Toronto studio. Well, amid recent setbacks for electric vehicle production in North America, Prime Minister Mark Carney is heading to a small Quebec community which may someday hold the key to battery production in Canada. It's not far from the site of Nouveau Monde Graphite's Matawinie mine. For more, let's go to Janice McGregor in our Parliamentary Bureau. Janice, this mine was referred to the Major Projects Office last fall. Why has it been such a focus for the government?
6: The ambition for this particular site is to turn it into one of the largest open pit graphite mining operations in North America. Now, why graphite? Well, it's key to the supply chains for greener advanced manufacturing. Lithium ion batteries drive electric vehicles, but they're also now in demand for storage facilities to boost the capacity of Canada's electricity grid. It's what smooths out the peaks and valleys of supply and demand. Graphite's also used in nuclear reactors. It has a number of strategically important uses for the military, not just in their vehicles, but it's essential for aerospace engineering and stealth technology. This particular mine was not only referred to the Major Projects Office last November, but Export Development Canada and the Canada Infrastructure Bank has already given it over $450 million in debt financing. It received an $100 million investment last month from the Canada Growth Fund, part of a larger financing package that also involved the Quebec government. And as it begins production, the federal government's already committed to purchase roughly 3/4 of its production for Canada and allied countries. The Carney government says it's essential for national security, and federal taxpayers also have a huge stake.
4: So what hurdles remain?
6: Well, there are no guarantees, right, with emerging technologies. Plenty of business risks here. That's why government financing key to getting it off the ground in the first place. And local development at this site wasn't without protest. The Manawanatikamek First Nation signed an impact benefit agreement with the mine late in 2024, giving its official consent following a long consultation process. It's going to share the financial benefit, including jobs, help monitor local environmental impacts. But work continues to persuade everyone in the community that this is the right way forward.
4: Janice, thank you.
6: You're welcome.
4: U.S. federal, state, and local police are tracing the steps of two teenagers who opened fire

0: outside a mosque in California. Three people are dead after the attack at the Islamic Center of San Diego. The suspects are believed to have died from self-inflicted gunshot wounds. As Steve Futterman reports, this is being investigated as a hate crime.
1: Investigators here say they know who did it. They also believe they know the basic motive, anti-Islamic hate. That still doesn't explain the troubling question, what triggered two teenagers, 17 and 18, to carry out the deadly attack, then, according to police, kill themselves. The attack occurred just before noon at San Diego's largest mosque, which also houses an elementary school and a middle school. The two gunmen never got inside any of the buildings. They were confronted by a security guard and two staff members of the school. All three were killed by the gunmen.
2: We were having lunch and I heard at least a dozen shots.
1: This neighbor was nearby when the attack took place.
2: Then I called 911.
1: The security guard is being labeled as a hero who very possibly prevented additional deaths. San Diego Police Chief Scott Wall.
3: The security guard was able to minimize the situation to the front area of the mosque. I don't want to speculate, but at this point, I think it's fair to say his actions were heroic, and undoubtedly he saved lives today.
1: Authorities have recovered what they describe as hate-filled writings. One of the guns used in the attack had hate language etched onto the weapon. 2 hours before the shootings, the mother of one of the gunmen alerted law enforcement, saying her son had taken a number of weapons from the home. Police desperately tried to locate the teenager's vehicle to prevent a possible attack, but could not do so in time. Steve Futterman, CBC News, San Diego.
0: The number of deaths linked to the Ebola outbreak in the Democratic Republic of Congo is rising rapidly. The World Health Organization says there are now 130 suspected deaths and 500 presumed cases of the virus. Tedros Adhanom Ghebreyesus is the head of the WHO. He says quick action is needed.
4: I'm deeply concerned about the scale and speed of the epidemic. We will convene the emergency committee today to advise us on temporary recommendations.
0: Tedros says he is concerned the outbreak is now spreading to urban areas where it can quickly infect more people. He also says there is no vaccine for this particular strain of Ebola. The WHO is releasing close to $4 million to help governments fight the outbreak. The son of the founder of the Mango Fashion Group is in police custody, being questioned about his father's death. Isaac Andek died when he fell off a cliff during a family hike near Barcelona in December of 2024. Forbes says he was worth $4.5 billion US at the time of his death. His son Jonathan is now under arrest, and local media report police are looking into a possible homicide. Some women in the Halifax area are decrying what they call an unacceptable wait for a mammogram. There are ongoing staffing challenges, and right now, screening appointments are being booked well into next year. The CBC's Carolyn Ray reports.
5: I think we need to have a voice, and I think we need to make changes.
6: Cynthia McCutcheon thought she was being proactive by calling now to book her mammogram for the fall. But she was left speechless when the booking clerk told her the next available appointment in the Halifax area.
5: Well, when she started to say July, I was thinking, oh, that's a little bit too early. And then when she threw in 2027, I was really shocked.
6: Nova Scotia's wait times are now twice as long as Prince Edward Island. Some clinics in Toronto book within 2 weeks. Cheryl Coolin, who also lives in Halifax, found a lump in her breast last year. She's supposed to be checked every 6 months, but her next appointment isn't until next April.
7: Here I am supposedly at risk, and I have to wait. You know, how many people are going undiagnosed?
6: According to the Canadian Cancer Society, Nova Scotia has the lowest survival rate of breast cancer in the country. The province's breast screening program is run by the IWK Health Center. It says the biggest challenge is staffing. There's a national shortage of medical radiation technologists. In Nova Scotia, there's a 30% vacancy rate. McCutcheon says she knows all too well the importance of catching problems early. Her grandmother died of breast cancer.
5: Why are women in Nova Scotia being penalized?
6: The IWK is telling the women to keep calling in hopes of landing a cancellation. But even then, those last-minute appointments could be anywhere in the province. Carolyn Ray, CBC News, Halifax.
0: Canada's Defence Minister David McGuinty will be making an announcement shortly at the Saskatchewan base of the Canadian Forces Snowbirds. A visit comes amid speculation about the future of the Aerial Acrobatic Squadron. Since 1971, the Snowbirds have performed at thousands of air shows. McGuinty has said the aircraft fleet is approaching the end of its life, and air demonstrations can continue only as long as the planes are safe. This is the latest national and international news from World Report. I'm Helen Mann. This is CBC News.

0: Good morning, Manitoba. You're listening to Information Radio here on CBC Radio 1, 89.3 FM, 990 AM, and everywhere on the CBC Manitoba YouTube page. I'm Corey Funk. Sitting in for Marcy Marcuse. Hope you had yourselves a lovely, yet I know very cold, long weekend. It is 1 degree only right now here at the Forks. We are heading for a high of 9 today, but I want to promise you, but I feel like I can't. It is warm weather on the way. 17 is the high tomorrow, 19 on Thursday. Coming up this hour on the show, Osborne Village was once named Canada's greatest neighborhood, but the strip south of Winnipeg's downtown has seen several businesses close. We're going to speak to a business owner who's been there since the 80s.
1: The village never went anywhere. I never went anywhere. We're still here.
0: Stay tuned for that conversation coming up right here on CBC. 8:11 right now. Let's check in with Heather Wells with a look at your news headlines.
2: Good morning. Well, inflation is rising sharply right across the country. In Manitoba, inflation jumped to 4.3% in April from 3% in March. Those numbers just into us from Statistics Canada. Nationally, StatsCan says the annual pace of inflation rose to 2.8% in April amid higher gas prices from the Iran war. So we'll hear more coming up as well. Siblings separated in the 60s scoop have been reunited after spending decades apart. Winnipeggers Joe Lambert and Donna Morin hugged their sister Melody Roberts after she flew in from Oregon over this long weekend. We'll hear about that experience in our next local news coming up at 8:30.
0: Thank you very much, Heather. That is Heather Wells at your CBC News Desk. Abby Adeyemi, what's going on with the weather?
3: Well, it's more like cloudy conditions in the southern part of the province. Here in Winnipeg, we're still stuck at 1 degree at the Forks and 3 at the airports. Windy conditions coming from the north. We do have a slim chance of morning drizzle, and then we may see some showers this afternoon. Our high for today, we're looking at 9 degrees, and then we drop sharply to 0, but some sunny conditions on its way tomorrow. Now, across the regions, down south, similar cool start. We're seeing temperatures really holding steady around 3 degrees for most of the regions, right from the Pembina Valley region all the way through to the Parkland region this morning, but it's cloudy. We will see highs between 11 and 12. Then we look up north, basically, we're seeing temperatures around -7 towards Sedula Lake, -6 around Churchill, 4 degrees around Lynn Lake, and 3 degrees in the Thompson region right now. So it's more like a spring-like conditions. But Winnipeg, we're expecting a high of 9 today. At the Forks, it is 1.
0: Thank you very much, Abby.
3: Thank you.
0: Sierra Sanders, what's happening with the commute?
4: Not too much, Corey. It's been a lonely morning on the CBC commuter line, which I guess is for you out there driving or however you're getting around today, that is pretty good. To me, that sounds like things are moving along smoothly, but just wanted to give a heads up on some construction projects that are starting today and will last some time and could affect your commute. The first one is the Plessis Road closure. So all southbound lanes of Plessis between Dugald Road to Provincial Trunk Highway 100 will be closed for street construction from today until September 4th. So they're asking you to use alternate routes there. As well, a closure on Dufferin Avenue. So the westbound median lane and all eastbound lanes of Dufferin between McGregor Street to Power Street will be closed for street construction from today until July 7th. And only westbound travel will be available. So you're going to want to expect delays and possibly find an alternate route to get through that area. So a couple construction things to keep in mind, but we still have a little bit of time left in the show. So if there is something that pops up here in the next couple of minutes, in the next 20 or so minutes, you can give me a call. That number is 204-788-3093.

0: fewer and fewer vacancies each year. And one of the businesses coming to the neighborhood is Sierra. It's a new cafe, restaurant, and bar planned to open this summer. And this is what the owner, Michael Hickaway, told CBC Santiago Arias Orozco.
1: Right now we're in our new space that's under renovation, hopefully to open up within a couple months. I think now is just the right timing. I think that there was a lot happening in the village and there was a bit of a reset since COVID. We lost a lot of businesses, so unfortunately it's time to change and have new things start. I think it still has the heart and the soul, but I think it needs people to rebuild. The generation has changed. A lot of the people that have been coming here are now in nursing homes. The zoo, right, where we're standing, I used to actually play guitar right in that corner for Peanuts, and that's where I'm going to put my stage. So, I mean, there's a lot of these places that I grew up having that are gone, so we want to, even in a minor way, bring it back.
0: That was Michael Hickaway. He's opening up a restaurant, cafe, and bar in Osborne Village this summer called Sierra. And someone else who is passionate about the neighborhood is Judy Coy. She's the owner of Silver Lotus in Osborne Village, and she's been a business owner in the area since the 1980s and joins us now. Good morning.
2: Good morning.
0: So you say you've seen the village bounce back before. Can you just tell us a little bit about, you know, give us a rough overview, say, over the last 30 years of the cycles that you've been seeing?
2: Yeah, I think I can probably talk to about 36 of those years. I think it's like everything else, it is cyclical. And there's ups and downs. There are things like pandemics, and there are things like recessions. And there is just nature as well. And I think Michael was correct in that, saying there was a little bit of a downturn, but there always has been. It's always rebounded. It's still a great place to be. And I think what keeps us going is that it is more of a community than anything else.
0: Mm-hmm. I think last time we had you on the show, we were at Little Sister, actually. We were doing a live show there. And it was during, I think, one of those downturns. I think you could safely say Starbucks had just left. Safety was a big concern in the area. So what's changed since then?
2: Well, I mean, there's also another story there saying why Starbucks left. There might be a different reason for them leaving. However, I think safety, that was after COVID, and I think that there was a lot of people not wanting to go out, so the streets were a little bit emptier than they usually are. Right now, it's robust. I think that's what's changed, is that people aren't as afraid to go out. I think that we're not recovering from a pandemic, and so I think people are venturing. There's a lot of new people coming into the apartments and the condos in the area too, so it just rebuilds the street traffic.
0: Does this feel like a real proper recovery? Does it feel like any other time? Like was there a golden age, and is this coming close to that?
2: Yeah, I don't know. I think when you can go back, you can always say the good old days, right? But I do think that. I think what it is that people have to invest. And I think when you see people investing like Michael, I think it's really great for the environment. It gives people, faith that there's going to be a little bit of a rebuild. There's newness involved. And I think people like to get on that kind of train when people are investing and cleaning up and wanting to make something succeed.
0: And you know, as you mentioned, it's kind of cyclical, right? You've seen those cycles over the past 30 years. But how do you stop that cycle and just keep Osborne improving over the next, three decades?
2: I mean, that's a really good question, but I do think it takes investment. I think it takes investment from the city. I do know that we're not getting as much funding for the biz this year, which I think is really sad, because as opposed to other businesses that have a bit more budget, ours is smaller because our business numbers are smaller, but our area is more intense. We have more of a population. So I do think that if we could keep the city investing in us, and I think if every business invests in themselves by cleaning up and making sure it's a security, I think we'll see that trend go upwards.
0: Are you seeing improvements in your business in terms of people coming in, loss prevention, things like that?
2: Definitely with the police, the loss prevention, and just attitude of feeling safe and venturing is way better than like at COVID or right after COVID as well.
0: And more people.

0: Yeah. And we talked a little bit about investment. You said you want to see more money for the biz. How else would you like to see money spent in the area, whether that's private or public?
1: That's a very good question. I just feel that if you keep a place clean and have it look beautiful, so by putting flowers and maybe some outdoor music and hanging baskets and sweeping every day and everyone taking the posters off their poles in the front, I think just things like that really help an area. I think it lifts it up.
0: And what do you love about Osborne Village in the area? What's kept you there for 30 years? Because there's been so many businesses that have opened and closed, but you've stayed.
1: I'm very stubborn, I suppose. I've been really lucky to have my family join the business, and that really I do love going to work. For the most part, I enjoy every day. But I do think that it's nice to have a sense of freedom, and I really love. I do. The customers that come in, characters and all, it's what makes a good business, I think. I've really been supported, I believe, by the community.
0: Is there a time in Osborne's history when it's been at its best, would you say? And what was happening at the time?
1: I don't know. I think there's been recessions, so definitely the 90s were tough. And then it kind of rebounded, I think, if I remember correctly, in the 2000s, and there was another recession in the 2000s. So I do think there's been ups and downs, but I think probably 20 years ago would have been a real bump. And I do think that there were businesses, every business was open, and every business was it was all full. So restaurants and retail alike.
0: And finally here, just in terms of, I just want to kind of focus a little bit on safety here as well. What is the safety situation? Because we hear of other areas of the city's not doing so great right now. We just did some stories recently around the Maryland and Portage area. What is it looking like right now? And what do you hope needs to be done? You mentioned the biz, but to keep it feeling safe for people.
1: I do think the police presence has been a really big change for us. I think it gives people support in the neighborhood. The police have made a real good effort at trying to get to know individuals, people. And they, when they are on, they come and check in most of the stores at least, I don't know, two or three times a week. So it really does make you feel like you've got someone to talk to. Whereas in the past, if you had anything happen, it would take it, 24 hours for them to even come and visit you, figure out what happened.
0: Are you hearing about that sense of safety from customers as well, who maybe feel more comfortable just kind of strolling up and down?
1: Definitely.
0: Well,
1: yeah.
0: we'll leave it there, Judy. Thank you for your time. I really
1: Thank
0: appreciate it.
1: you. Yeah, thanks for having me.
0: Judy Coy is the owner of Silver Lotus in Osborne Village. And if you want to read more about this story, my colleague Santiago Arias Orozco wrote all about it and interviewed a bunch of people in the area. You can read about it at cbc.ca/Manitoba. We've got a song here that is, I guess, set somewhat in Osborne Village. It's about that iconic building, the Roslyn. It's that big, beautiful red building that you see when you drive across Osborne Bridge south into the village. It's just on your left there. This is by a band called Red Moon Road. This is Words of the Walls.

0: Well, that brings me back. I actually used to live in the Roslyn. It's got this elevator that you actually still have to physically pull the door open, this heavy metal door. And trying to move a couch up that elevator is absolutely zero fun. But what an incredible building if you ever had a chance to be in there and check it out. I think for the first month or so that I lived there, I couldn't find my own apartment. I'm getting lost. It's quite the incredible space. That is Red Moon Rome with their song all about the Roslyn. It's called Words of the Walls. Well, up next here on CBC Radio 1, what does it mean to grow up and never see yourself in the stories around you? No reflection of your language, no your connection to land, your way of knowing. That was the reality for Anishinaabe artist Sandra Laurent. She grew up in Northern Ontario, surrounded by land that wasn't just scenery. It was alive. But in books and on stage, those ways of seeing the world were missing. So she created them. Laurent first wrote She Holds Up the Stars as a novel, and it tells the story of a girl, her horse, and the search for the truth about her mother. And now She Holds Up the Stars is a stage production. The multi-genre production intertwines storytelling, life-size puppetry, theater, and orchestral music. And Sandra Laurent told Unreserved host Rosanna Deerchild how her latest production doesn't just challenge how stories are told, it's a challenge to orchestras and how they tell Indigenous stories.
1: When I grew up in Temagami, in Northern Ontario, but I think this is true for all across Canada, really, at the time, was, I was really wanting to find books that were about Indigenous people, and I wanted books that had a lot of pride and a feeling of, you know, our epic size, not these diminished stories about who we are by someone else that who's written them, but I really wanted something much more positive and full of our humor, and I wanted it to be everything like we always want in a story. And I just could not find those books. There were a couple books that I found, but they were so sad. And so when you find something that is even, you know, makes you feel even smaller. And it makes sense, though, because Indigenous people were writing books at that time. We just weren't getting published. And I believe that the publishers seemed to gravitate towards stories that were about issues, were about problems, were about, you know, that fits sort of more within the stereotypical paradigm of who we are. Mm-hmm. So that just gets reflected back to us. And when we're young, we're very impressionable. So we just kind of, we don't know how to have the critical eye and the critical ear to things yet, you know, to develop that. So it just kind of goes right in. And so I wanted to write a story, the kind of book that I really needed at the time. Something that was positive, something that was authentic, something that really told the journey of a child, of a young preteen that didn't speak down to who we are or anything like that, but just told the story and had all those aspects of humor, of sadness,

0: magic. Mm-hmm. And, you know, I really wanted people to have a different relationship to land in terms of reading the novel, but also on stage.
1: That's Sandra Laron. She's Temegama Anishinaabe from Northern Ontario. She is the creator of She Holds Up the Stars. And you can hear her more this week on Unreserved, which airs today at 1 p.m. on CBC Radio 1. 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
2: This is CBC News. Good morning. I'm Heather Wells in Winnipeg. At 8:30, it is 3 degrees, another chilly day. Just one more to get through. It's going to be cloudy with a chance of showers through the day, a bit of a north breeze and a high of 9. Siblings separated in the 60s scoop have been reunited after spending decades apart. Winnipeggers Joe Lambert and Donna Morin hugged their sister Melanie Roberts as she flew in from Oregon over the long weekend. The three are all in their 60s and grew up knowing nothing about each other. Joe Lambert only learned about the 60s scoop after an outreach worker told him he may be a survivor.
3: Nothing left to live forward to. But then after I found out about the family, it's totally changed my life, you know. It's going to be fun, yeah. Like, I get to find to meet a family, you know, like, at this age. So, it's a long time, you know. It's been a long time coming.
2: More than 20,000 Indigenous children were taken from their families in the 60s scoop. The siblings are going to spend 3 days in Winnipeg reconnecting, and Lambert says he hopes to visit another brother in B.C. soon. At least 5 new businesses has opened in Osborne Village this year. 7 others are in the works. Good news for an area that's seen declining foot traffic since the pandemic. Close to 20 businesses have shut their doors in Osborne Village since 2024. This year, the number of openings outnumbers closings. Zora Gervais is the executive director of the Osborne Village Biz.
4: It's an unusual shift for Osborne in that we're having a lot of investment over this fairly short time frame, but it speaks to the vibrancy of the neighborhood and people want to be here.
2: Gervais says more than 350 residential units have been built and close to 500 are either being developed or are under construction. Manitoba has the highest inflation among the highest inflation in Canada as prices surged last month. Statistics Canada this morning reports the national rate is now 2.8%. It was 2.4% in February, in March. In Manitoba, inflation jumped to 4.3% in April from 3% the month before. Only Nova Scotia has the same inflation. StatsCan says gas prices are fueling the surge across the country. The cost of gasoline was 28.6% higher year over year in April. Clothes and shoes also cost more. Well, U.S. liquor is back on Manitoba shelves at a discount price. The province removed U.S. booze from liquor stores last year as part of retaliatory measures against American tariffs. Now, Manitoba is offering a 30% discount on leftover inventory. An American agriculture policy expert says the U.S. liquor industry has lost hundreds of millions of dollars from that ban. Andrew Muhammad says the impact could be felt for years to come.
5: The way to think about it is not just sort of this one-time loss, but this sort of loss repeated over the next decade or so as we sort of pay some price or consequence for losing a share of the Canadian market.
2: The province says its position on selling U.S. liquor has not changed. Proceeds from the U.S. liquor sale will go to Manitoba charities. Well, now to Buffalo, New York.
6: Over the line comes Newhook. Shooting! Scores! Alex Newhook! Away! Away! Away! And Montreal is going to play Carolina in the Eastern Conference Final.
2: The Montreal Canadiens beating the Buffalo Sabres in a sudden-death overtime last night to win Game 7, the second round of the Stanley Cup playoffs. The final score there, 3-2. Montreal now plays Carolina in the semifinals. That game is on Thursday for the first start of the series. And in the Professional Women's Hockey League, the Ottawa Charge staving off elimination, beating the Montreal Victoire 2-1 in Game 3 of the Walter Cup Final. Montreal leads that series now 2-1. Game 4 is tomorrow in Ottawa. You can find the latest news updated throughout the day. Just head to CBC.

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1: Thank you very much, Heather.
0: Thank you.
1: That is Heather Wells at your CBC News Desk. Sierra Sanders is in with a final look at the commute.
2: It's been a pretty quiet morning on the commute, Corey. Not too many calls on the CBC commuter line, which to me sounds like it was a pretty smooth ride for you this morning and should hopefully continue to be a smooth ride for you here as we head towards 9 o'clock here in the morning. But just want to note some quick construction closures that are starting up today. We have Plessy's Road, so all southbound lanes of Plessy between Dugald Road to Provincial Trunk Highway 100 will be closed for street construction from today until September 4th. Try and find alternate routes there. As well, there's a closure on Dufferin Avenue, so the westbound median lane and all eastbound lanes of Dufferin between McGregor Street to Power Street will be closed for street construction as well from today, May 19th, until July 7th, and only westbound travel will be available. So expect delays and use alternate routes through there.
1: Thank you very much, Sierra.
2: Thank you.
1: Abby Adeyemi, what's going on with the weather?
3: Overall, cloudy skies and a slim chance of showers for regions in the south, while up north we're seeing sunny conditions with seasonal temperatures there. For the city, we will see more of these cloudy conditions with temperatures heading to the high of 9 degrees later. Expect breezy conditions from the north as this will keep things really cool before we see some clear skies tonight. Tomorrow, sunshine on its way. We get to be in those meetings from tomorrow.
1: All right. Thank you very much, Abby.
3: Thank you.
1: That's Abby Adeyemi. Thanks to our associate producer, Sophia Peralta Baron, and Chloe Friesen for the work on the show today, as well as Jim Agapito, our reporter in unit, as well as our videographer, Travis Golby. Our news team, Heather Wells, Joni Niccolo, Megan Ketchison, and Darren Bernhardt, and as well, Sierra Sanders, Abby Adeyemi, and Darren Morash, our in-studio team. Nelly Gonzalez is our show producer, and Leif Larson is our senior producer of audio. I'm Corey Funk, in for Marcy Marcuse. She'll be back in the host seat tomorrow. Have a good rest of your day. The Current is next.

0: Historically, people have assumed zoos are for education, for entertainment, but actually the zoos today are so much more than that.
1: It has been a long weekend for much of this country, an unofficial start to the summer. And for many families, it may have meant a trip to the local zoo. In 30 minutes, how zoos are changing from allowing you to watch vets treating the animals, rethinking whether it's right to keep elephants in captivity, to asking whether we can still justify the existence of zoos at all. Also this morning, Canadians are spending less time with their friends, according to Stats Canada. Coming up, the importance of friend groups and why putting in the work to keep your friends close is worth it, especially as you get older. And later,
2: the Westminster, it's just one of those places where you just never know what's going to happen in there. It's always full of colorful characters, and it's like a living room to some people, actually.
1: It was a landmark in Dawson City. The Westminster Hotel, known to locals and those who passed through as the Pit, burned to the ground this weekend. The art on the walls of the legendary Yukon Bar told a story that stretched back to the Gold Rush era. In an hour, remembering a great piece of Northern Canadian history. But we begin outside in the spring weather, keeping an eye out for ticks. Good morning. I'm Matt Galloway, and this is The Current. Maybe you went to a barbecue this long weekend, had a nice steak or a hamburger or a couple of hot dogs. Well, not Dean Cecil. Anything that he's barbecuing these days is vegetarian. A few years ago, he kept getting hives.
3: We finally figured out that it was from eating beef or a hamburger.
1: Turned out he was allergic to meat, and that came from a tick.
3: I pulled the tick off of me, and it was a light brown tick with a white dot on its back.
1: That would have been the Lone Star tick. They have been in the United States, where Dean Cecil lives, for a while now. And a bite from one can cause you to develop a severe allergy to meat called alpha-gal syndrome. The U.S. Centers for Disease Control estimates that since 2010, upwards of 450,000 Americans may have developed that syndrome. In places like Martha's Vineyard, off the coast of Massachusetts, so many people have alpha-gal that restaurants there even have an alpha-gal-friendly menu. There have been some sightings of that Lone Star tick in Canada, but the species isn't considered established.

0: here yet. There are already 40 different types of ticks in Canada, including the black-legged tick or the deer tick, which carries the bacteria that can cause Lyme disease. And now scientists are warning that more pathogen-carrying ticks, including that Lone Star tick, are moving northward. In a moment, we'll talk to a scientist in charge of a new tick research facility in Nova Scotia. But first, I'm joined by Patty O'Brien Carrier. She lives in Harpswell, Maine, and was bitten by a Lone Star tick nearly 9 years ago and developed that alpha-gal syndrome. Patty, good morning.
1: Good morning.
0: How did you figure out that you had this allergy to red meat?
1: Well, I was gardening, as I frequently have done and continue to garden. And I had a pair of shorts on and a tank top and flip-flops. And all of a sudden, I felt this bite on my chest, sort of by my collarbone. Mm. And I reached up and I pulled it off. It was a bit of a tug, but I pulled the bug off. And I looked at it and I thought, oh, it looked to me initially as if it was about the size of a small ladybug, bigger than a regular tick. And I've seen plenty of ticks. And it had a hard-backed shell like a ladybug. And it had a funny little dot on the back of it, kind of like a little white mark. So I pulled the thing off and I went in the house and I'm sure I said some dreadful words and I flushed it down the toilet. And my husband came home a few hours later and Paul is a physician. I said, sweetie, I was bitten by something. He said, it was probably a tick. And I said, well, it's still in me. And he felt around. He said, no, Patty, it's not. Just keep rubbing. I said, okay. So 2 days went by and I still was bothered by the place that this thing had bitten me. And so Paul put me on doxycycline, which is the drug you take to prevent Lyme. Mm. And it still continued to be annoying the spot. And I kept rubbing. And anyway, 3 months went by and we were in Baltimore visiting our daughter. And we went out for dinner. We came back to the hotel. And Paul was so excited because the Bruins hockey game was going to be on. And I brushed my teeth and said goodnight and went to bed. And I woke up about midnight and I was covered with hives. And I'd never had a hive in my life that I can recall. And it was itching and I was hot and sweaty. And I woke him up and I said, something's very wrong. And he said, oh my God. He said, do you have your EpiPen with you? And I actually did have an EpiPen. I had been bitten 10 years earlier by a swarm of bees. And my doctor recommended I carry an EpiPen just as a precaution. So he plunked the EpiPen into my thigh and we called the ambulance and off we went in the middle of the night in downtown Baltimore to the hospital with the sirens blaring. It was quite an event. In any event, I spent about 3 hours in the ER trying to calm me down. And they kept saying, did she have peanuts? No. Did she have fish? Yes, of course. We're in Baltimore. Of course you have fish. And we eat fish all the time. I live on the coast of Maine. So we came home, had no idea what was going on at all. And 3 months went by. And then during that 3 month period, I continued to eat normally. And I had a second reaction 3 months later. And this time, Paul said, this is crazy. We have to do a complete workup on allergies, which is not a fun process. But after a few hours of testing everything from mice to dirts to green to whatever, they took blood from my arm and sent it off to the Mayo Clinic. And they called me about a week later and said, we're sorry to tell you, Patty, but you were bitten by a Lone Star tick. And you may never again eat mammal. And I said, you're going to have to say that again because I'm not quite taking this all in. It was pretty shocking.
0: What was your reaction when they said you may not be able to eat animals again?
1: They said, yeah, they were pretty emphatic. You may not eat mammal again. And I was like, well, wait a minute. That's four legs. I got to kind of do the math. I said, are you kidding me? I was cooking actually a roast in the oven. I had a bottle of red wine I just uncorked for dinner. And it was snowing. It was February. It was a gorgeous night. And Paul walked in. I'm crying. I'm like, oh, my gosh. So he called CDC, which is the Center for Disease Control in Atlanta, where there's a special phone number that doctors can call. And, you know, I couldn't call. But he called, spoke to someone at length and got off the phone. He said, sweetie, you can never again eat mammal. And I went, what? It was just very incredibly life-changing, as you can only imagine.
0: They said that your doctor said that you were the third Lone Star tick case in all of Maine. Is that right?
1: That's correct. I was number three.
0: Mm-hmm. How common is it now?
1: Well, we're way over a couple hundred now. I was there the other day, actually. My blood is taken every 6 months, and they send it off to me. And so after about a year, I got the go-ahead to eat goat, which was sort of surprising because there's not a lot of goat in my grocery store. I've had goat when we've been to Europe before, but I was not excited about that at all. And then little by little, my body was building up antibodies toward this nasty alpha gal. But it changes your life. It changes my family's life. Because if I'm coming over to your house for dinner and you're serving some wonderful homemade soup, I have to say, now is it beef broth or is it chicken broth or is it vegetable? because I can't eat it if it's beef broth. And it's just a terrible thing to not ever be able to eat. I would say all I want for Christmas is a hamburger.
0: The reaction can be really strong. Like, it's an anaphylactic reaction, right?
1: Yeah, it's unbelievable. Yeah, like lights out. Mm-hmm. Can kill you.
0: And what about aside from eating? I mean, Maine is a beautiful state and people spend a lot of time outdoors, as you do. You talked about gardening and stuff as well. What has that meant for your life in terms of being outside?
1: Well, the first thing I had to do was learn all about the alpha gal and the tick. And I worked with the University of Maine to figure out what was going on. And they said, basically, Patty, you have to protect yourself from this tick. So I continue to garden as I will garden today, but I have to dress like a war zone out there, and it truly is a war zone for me.
0: What does that mean?
1: I cannot have any exposed skin, so I wear socks over my long pants, and I wear gloves, I wear a bandana around my scarf, I wear a neck, I wear a hat. And I also spray myself with all kinds of different things. Permethrin is the most popular, the most prevalent. You can buy that anywhere, and the tick will actually jump off of you if you've got permethrin on you. But you have to be very, very careful and very cautious. And it's just a nasty thing. And the thing with Lone Star is you may have been bitten by this tick, but you don't know that you have, because the reaction time is 4 to 6 hours after ingesting mammal. Mm. So it's not like a peanut allergy, which happens immediately. It's a long time developing. And then you may wake up in the middle of the night and say, oh, I've got an upset stomach, or I've got hives. But mine is all of the above. And then it goes into anaphylactic. Very scary.
0: Now you're a tick activist, right?
1: I'm an activist. Yes, I speak. I speak to all the garden clubs. I speak to the church groups. I speak to anybody who will listen to me about this nasty tick and the importance of our protecting ourselves. There's so many tick-borne illnesses, and everybody knows about Lyme. People see me in the grocery store and they say, Patty, how do you feel? And I said, I feel great. I feel fine as long as I don't eat any mammal.
0: Now, do you have a word of advice for us up here in Canada? The Lone Star tick could be heading north.
1: I think it is heading north, unfortunately. And I think that the tick that got me probably came on the back of a bird, because it's quite prevalent down south in the Carolinas. And it's a long ways from the Carolinas to Maine. But I think for Canadians and for all of us, just please be very cautious and do a tick check. When you come in the house, be sure and take off your clothing and be sure you've removed all the ticks. And the Lone Star tick, unfortunately, is what they call a host-seeking tick, meaning that it may jump onto your clothing. And it's going to scurry around until it's got the host, which is skin. Mm-hmm. So if you can cover your skin and you can be very cautious about checking, you're going to be okay.
0: Just the last thing, you're starting to slowly reintroduce red meat into your diet, right?
1: I am. It's just crazy. I have cautiously started to eat a little bit of meat. Of course, my husband is right next to me and I have my EpiPen and Benadryl right there just if I need it. So it's been pretty exciting, but it's still kind of scary.
0: What was the first bite of meat that you had?
1: I had a beef of steak and mushrooms and a glass of red wine.
0: How was it?
1: It was wonderful. I was like, oh my gosh, I really miss this. Yeah.
0: Patty, it's good to talk to you about this. I'm glad that you were able to have that little bite of steak and the mushrooms and the glass of red wine too. And it's a cautionary tale for a lot of us. Thanks for talking to us.
1: You're very welcome. Thank you. Take care.
0: And you. Bye-bye.
1: Bye.
0: Patty O'Brien Carrier lives in Harpswell, Maine. She was bitten, as you heard, by a Lone Star tick and developed a severe allergy to meat. Now, normally we think of tick season as being in warmer months, but in southwestern Ontario, there is new guidance from the Wellington, Dufferin, Guelph Public Health Office. People in that part of the country are being told to check themselves for ticks, even when it's cold. Dr. Nicola Mercer is the Medical Officer of Health for that region.
2: If you are outside and the temperature is over 0 degrees and you are in an environment where there is twigs, grass, brush, leaves, where they could touch you and over 0 degrees, then yes, you could come in contact with a tick. And it is important that you now know that so you can actually do a tick check when you come inside every time.
0: Nicoletta Faraone is an associate professor of biochemistry at Acadia University, also director of the new Canadian Tick Research and Innovation Center. She's in Wolfville, Nova Scotia. Nicoletta, good morning to you.
3: Good morning, Matt.
0: A tick check every time you come inside from outside. I think a lot of people would be surprised by that. Again, thinking that this is just something that you need to do if you're out, you know, hiking through the forest in the warmer months.
3: Well, it's really important to do that, and not just the tick check when you come back from your hike and your outdoors activity, but also wearing repellents or wearing the right clothing and be aware that ticks out there. So it's the way how we can protect ourselves against tick bite.
0: Let's talk about this Lone Star tick. I think a lot of people would be wondering about that tick after hearing Patty's story. How prevalent is the Lone Star tick in Canada?
3: So we don't have an established population of Lone Star tick, and I would say we don't have it yet. So what we have been observing, and this is from the several studies on the surveillance program, that the geographic range of the Lone Star tick has expanded from the southeast of the United States northward. And this has been happening during the 20th century. And recently, the population of these ticks had been reported to be also present close to the Canadian border. And it's been detected in Ontario and Alberta, Saskatchewan, and so on. Now, the number of these Lone Star ticks that have been reported, and this is through passive surveillance, is being relatively low compared to the blackleg ticks and the American dog ticks that have been submitted. So we are not there yet, but considering, you know, the changing temperature patterns with the climate change, this may influence the tick life cycle and then permit the northward range expansion of this tick species in the Northern Hemisphere.
0: Do you inevitably develop that alpha-gal syndrome, the allergy to red meat? Or as we heard from Patty, you can't eat mammal if you were bitten by the North Star tick?
3: Well, the some people develop this allergy from the very first bite. Other people need to be exposed on multiple bites. And this is quite interesting because the alpha-gal syndrome has been strongly associated to the Lone Star tick. And people that have been diagnosed with the alpha-gal syndrome usually are in the same geographic zone of the presence of the Lone Star tick. But this is a very interesting area of research, and there is more evidence connecting the tick bite, the Lone Star bite that transmit this molecule, which is basically a sugar that is present in the tick saliva, that once it's introduced in the human body will trigger the production of antibody. And when the person consume mammalian product, which is red meat as well as also dairy product or gelatin or, for example, drugs and medication, they have gelatin, they trigger basically the allergic reaction.
0: Is it only a matter of time before that tick finds presence here in this country, given what you were saying about climate change and the nature of a warming planet?
3: Well, it's hard to say because, as I said, modeling of this tick expansion related to climate change, they can predict the establishment of tick population in the next decades. The problem is that the tick currently cannot survive over the winter because it's not used to the Canadian climate, the Canadian winter. However, this type of tick likes very much the same type of environment that we find the blackleg tick. So deciduous forest so technically the environment that we have in Canada, it's suitable for this tick to establish, but not yet.
0: What have we seen in terms of an increase in Lyme disease in this country? You mentioned the black-legged tick or the deer tick, and I think a lot of people are familiar with that, and that's the one that they're checking themselves for. What have we seen? Has Lyme disease really shot up in this country?
3: Well, the Lyme disease cases are on the rise related to the exposure of people of tick bite and the blackleg tick. Now, there is better understanding from the public. There is a better information. People are more aware and they know how to protect themselves. So I would say that there is an improvement in the protection and also the fact that the people know better how to reach out for proper treatment. So hopefully the cases of Lyme disease will decline and we won't have the problems that we have experienced in the past years.
0: What are you seeing in Nova Scotia? I spent a lot of time out there in that part of the country. And if you go out, you are warned by people to do a tick check when you come back. People are very
3: injured
0: on the South Shore and elsewhere. What are you seeing there?
3: Yes. Yeah, so people, like I said, there is a better understanding.

0: planning, and also the Nova Scotia Health really did a great job in promoting tick check and describing on their website what it's important to do, what are the precautions to take for themselves, as well also for your pets. And this is, I refer to veterinarians that can properly advise pet owners how to protect dogs and cats for ticks, because of course they can be accidentally bringing ticks into the household, so we can be exposed of a tick bite by them.
1: But my dog is able to take a medication. I mean, I can give him something every few months that if the tick bites him, the tick dies. What? We don't have anything like that for humans, right?
0: No. Currently, there are vaccines on their way, specifically for Lyme disease, and they've been produced by Pfizer and Valneva, if I recall correctly, and they are on the clinical trial stage 3. So, I mean, if everything goes well and they are going to be FDA approved, a vaccine for Lyme disease can be on the market. However, this can be not really a complete solution, because ticks carry multiple diseases, so and multiple pathogens. So having a vaccine that target only one bacterium might not be really resolving the problems. What we can do instead, it's avoiding a tick bite altogether and wearing the right repellents.
1: Can you just, we're just almost out of time, tell us what we should be thinking about in terms of repelling those ticks? Because it can be spray, but there's other things as well, right?
0: So there are different ways that we can avoid tick contact, and there are repellents product on the market. They are synthetic, based on DEET, that they were fine, or you have more natural alternatives, and these are essential oil-based repellents. Something that I heard Patsy mention, using permethrin, and permethrin product which are not present in Canada, especially permethrin based fabric spray product, they are used and considered as a repellent. But unfortunately, their mode of action is completely different, and they act more as a neurotoxin. So they kill the pest that is in contact with the treatment. So the tick or the mosquitoes needs to land on the treated area in order to die, or to not correctly say repelled, but you know.
1: But the bottom advice, I have to let you go, but the kind of, I guess, the bottom line is, if you're out, do a tick check when you come back in.
0: Yes, definitely, because even wearing repellent cannot 100% protect you. So there are multiple action that needs to be taken for avoiding tick bite.
1: Nicoletta, good to talk to you about this. Thank you very much.
0: Thank you.
1: Nicoletta Faraone is an associate professor of biochemistry at Acadia University, also director of the Canadian Tick Research and Innovation Center. She was in Wolfville, Nova Scotia. If you have experience in the outdoors with the tick, you can let us know. This is a sign of our times in many ways. People want to be outside. The weather's getting warmer, but something to be aware of. Email us, thecurrent@cbc.ca. Your CBC News is next. Then we're going to take a trip to the zoo. The zoo is changing. We're going to talk about what that means and what a good zoo looks like, and if that's possible. It's coming up in 6 minutes on The Current.
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7: Behind big music stars Canadians love, people like Michael Bublé, Anne Murray, Bachman Turner Overdrive, Jan Arden, Brian Adams, there's the legendary manager Bruce Allen. Well, he's finally getting his laurels, and we're putting him under the spotlight to tell his story.
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9: Good morning. I'm Heather Wells in Winnipeg. At 9 o'clock, it's 3 degrees. We've been stuck there all morning. And it's a day similar to yesterday. Cloudy, damp, and cool. A high of just 9. But we do start the warm-up tomorrow. It was a meeting decades in the making. A 60s scoop survivor raised in the U.S. in a Facebook post being greeted at Richardson International over the long weekend. Melody Roberts hugging two of her surviving siblings. The 66-year-old from Eugene, Oregon, says she only learned they existed when an outreach worker tracked her down. And while she's only spending 3 days in Winnipeg, she says on Facebook she looks forward to spending more time together.
10: I'll be back and I'll get to know Canada like the back of my hand. So I'm looking forward to getting to know them, my brother and my sister. I'm looking forward to getting to know Canada. I'm looking forward to it all. It's going to be a journey that I'm definitely going to enjoy.
9: Roberts and Winnipeggers Joe Lambert and Donna Morin are all in their 60s, and Lambert says this has changed his life. Canada's inflation rate edged higher in March. In April, Stats Can reporting it is now 2.8%. It was at 2.4% the month before. Peter Armstrong tells us what drove inflation higher.
11: There's no surprise where this surge is coming from. Gasoline. Gasoline prices were up 28.6% in April after a nearly 6-point gain in March. The interesting thing we're seeing here, though, is that as high as this is, 2.8% is the highest we've seen in 2 years, and still that came in lower than expectations. That came in largely lower than expectations because core measures, the stuff you see if you strip out the more volatile components like gasoline and food, that was able to sort of hold its ground at around 2%. And what that tells us is the surge we're seeing in gasoline and in energy prices writ large has not yet bled over into other sectors. Obviously, it's driving up the cost of deliveries, the cost of doing business, but those increases haven't at least yet been passed on to the consumer. Peter Armstrong, CBC News, Toronto.
9: Manitoba has among the highest inflation in Canada. Inflation in this province jumped to 4.3% in April from 3% in March. Only Nova Scotia has inflation as high. 7 new shops are about to open in Osborne Village. Police patrols combined with hundreds more residential units mean more business in the area this year. Sierra Cafe is one of the new spots. Owner Michael Hickaway says he's opening this business to help bring the charm of Osborne back.
12: If you go back to the golden age of here, we used to get dropped off with nowhere to go and just wander for hours, and that was your night. So we're hoping to bring that back where you can come here and go nowhere else.
9: Hickaway says he has watched foot traffic growing steadily in the neighborhood for months. The Osborne Village Biz says more than 350 residential units have been built since 2024. Close to 500 more are either being developed or are under construction. The quest for the Stanley Cup saw the Montreal Canadiens heading to the Eastern Conference Final after beating the Buffalo Sabres 3-2 last night. Sarah Levitt is in Buffalo.
13: Over the line comes Newhook. Shooting! Scores!
14: It was a thriller of a Game 7 in Buffalo, New York, and ultimately, it was the Montreal Canadiens who took home the win in overtime. That led elated Habs fans to celebrate outside the arena post-game.
15: I love this team. We play so much heart, kind of scared, but overall, it was a great win.
14: Montreal will now take on the Carolina Hurricanes in the Eastern Conference Finals. No easy task. The Hurricanes swept the first two rounds, playing the least amount of games necessary to move on. The Habs, on the other hand, took all 7 games to win their first two rounds. Captain Nick Suzuki says the team will be ready.
16: You know, it took everything that we had to, you know, get through this series, and you know, now we got to just reset, get some rest, and I'll get ready to go to Carolina.
14: Game 1 is on Thursday in Raleigh, North Carolina. Sarah Levitt, CBC News, Buffalo, New York.
9: Well, it's the last really cool day in Winnipeg, much like yesterday, in fact, a north breeze, damp with a high of 9. In Brandon today, a high of 12, clearing and 11 in Dauphin. Flin Flon, sunny and 14 today, a high of 11 today in Thompson, and minus 2 is the high in Churchill. 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
1: Hello, I'm Matt Galloway, and you're listening to The Current. Someday soon, if you visit the London Zoo, you will be able to watch the vets treat the animals. The public will be able to see everything from Galapagos tortoises being weighed to ultrasounds on pregnant aardvarks to postmortems on dead porpoises. London Zoo vet Stefan Severimutu showed the BBC the type of checkup on a baby penguin that people might witness.
17: So, what we are looking for is to see if the penguin is growing and as it should be and in good health as far as we can tell. So, is the penguin bright and alert and active? Yes. We want to have a look at his little belly. Shouldn't be super full, but it should have a bit of fill to it, and that tells me that the parents have been feeding it well. So this is quite nice.
1: The zoo says the new hospital will help it showcase its conservation work. The CEO, Catherine England, told the BBC it fits into the zoo's mission to advance scientific research.
18: So what does that mean in practice? It means that actually if our vet team are doing a health check on a tortoise or on a species of monkey of some sort, or even a lion or a tiger, or if they're doing a post-mortem, sadly, because a porpoise has been washed up in the Thames, the general public will be able to observe that and interact with the teams and interact with specialists to really understand what's going on.
1: What the London Zoo is doing is just one example of zoos worldwide trying to stay relevant and keep the public engaged. Here in Canada, people have witnessed the stranding of the beluga whales and dolphins in the now shuttered theme park Marineland, which has sparked further debate of the question around whether keeping animals in captivity is actually justified. What does a good zoo look like in 2026? Sarah Spooner has thought a lot about that question. She's an independent zoo consultant who has helped develop a new model for zoos. Sarah, good morning.
19: Good morning.
1: What is, as you understand it, the value in the London Zoo creating a hospital where we can watch vets treat animals?
19: Well, I think it's incredibly important today because it shows how zoos are moving with the times. They're recognizing the need to keep finding new ways of engaging with the public and to showcase all of the scientific research and the conservation work that zoos and aquariums do globally.
1: What do you think we would learn from that, being able to see the tortoise being weighed, for example?
19: Historically, a lot of the things that zoos have done have been behind closed doors. People haven't been able to see those kinds of things. And it's things that people are interested in. We hope that by allowing the public to experience some of the behind the scenes work of zoos, they can understand the types of activities that are done, but also inspire the next generation of conservationists to understand, okay, what is it like to be a zoo vet? What are maybe the threats, for example, with the washed up whales and porpoises? What are the threats affecting species in the wild? And how can we find out better ways of protecting them, really? And although some people might say, oh, well, we can see that on television or we can see it online, actually having that live experience of being able to interact sort of firsthand, that can be a really intensive emotional experience and create really deeper bonds that then affect people's conservation behaviors in their day-to-day lives. So it's really important that those new ways of engaging the public are created.
1: I want to talk about the conservation part in just a moment, but the pushback to this from some animal rights activists, particularly in the UK, is that when you do this, it creates a spectacle out of animal care. Is that a fair criticism?
19: I would disagree with that because it's actually an opportunity for people to engage with this. We're not forcing anyone to engage with what the work that vets and people are doing to help save species, but it's something that is happening naturally. I will know that all zoos around the world, they wouldn't say, oh, well, let's put on a show of a veterinary activity. These are things that would be happening naturally as part of the day-to-day welfare and care of the animals. And it just happens that it's a window into that world. With things like the postmortems of animals that have been found in the wild, again, that is something that is an opportunity to be able to see. And it's something that, as I said, otherwise would be hidden behind the doors of universities, behind the doors of zoo veterinary surgeries, and people just wouldn't have that access to actually learn about these things.
1: I said in the introduction that one of the questions people are asking right now is, what does a good zoo

0: look like in 2026? How would you answer that?
1: So historically, people have assumed zoos are for education, for entertainment. But actually, the zoos today are so much more than that. Zoos cover everything from in situ conservation, that's the conservation of species out in the wild, habitat protection, but also they provide huge amounts towards the national economies. So in the UK, zoos provide about 200 million each year to the UK national economy. They work with local communities, engage people with nature locally. There's public health programs, so people that have perhaps mental health problems, they can actually engage with nature and have that contact, which they might not otherwise be able to do in an urban area. Zoos might be the only engagement that people have with nature. Then there's other aspects in the fact that they're providing an opportunity for education and training. As we said with the veterinary hospital, it is an opportunity for people to be able to have that experience firsthand and to learn about animals. And then we've got connections that are becoming more and more important, things like the sustainability role of zoos and aquariums. They're able to model sustainable behaviours and really show the public how we can actively protect the world we live in. In your local zoos, in Toronto Zoo, for example, Indigenous peoples and local communities has been a real focus. And they've been working with traditional communities to engage them with part of the animal care and also what happens after an animal has died, how we respect local customs in that animal even after it has died. So Toronto Zoo had a farewell ceremony with the local Indigenous tribes for one of its grizzly bears, for example. And that's a very different way of how zoos are working in the world to what people perhaps realize when they go to a zoo.
0: You call this the zoo sphere of influence in some ways.
1: Yes, so it's a model that I have developed over the last few years, but with international participation. We've spoken to zoos globally and got contributions from global strategies and also from biodiversity strategies that are national policy to build a tool that helps zoos and aquariums evaluate their impact. And that covers 10 areas of things that zoos and aquariums are doing above and beyond just keeping animals. In fact, the idea of entertainment is one tiny fraction of 270 different factors in what could make a good zoo. So actually, it's such a small fraction today of what a zoo is. And then on the back of that, all of these 270 additional characteristics, they are on top of the basic requirements of what we would expect for a zoo. And so I must say that not all zoos are the same, but for a good zoo, we really are expecting zoos and aquariums to be fulfilling so many more things today than what people assume.
0: Most of the animals that are in zoos aren't being saved from extinction, though, right? So why do zoos need to keep them if conservation is top of mind?
1: So I would disagree with that statement, okay, First of all, in the fact that every single animal in a zoo is part of a conservation plan. Now, that doesn't mean that they're all endangered species, but every animal has a population management plan to decide, okay, is that animal fulfilling an education role? So some of the least concerned animals, that their role might be there as an education role, but also they might be as a population that is a backup population. We know that that population globally might be struggling. It might not yet be under conservation threat, but it is declining. And therefore, zoos must have populations that ensure that the genetic stability is there for the future. And so that's why many of the species might not yet be critically endangered, but they are on a watch list or they have a role in another way. And so every animal is important. Now, obviously, there are animals that you could argue are more important. And some of the critically endangered animals are some of the smallest animals, things like the Bermuda snail that was extinct in the wild and through zoo populations has now been reintroduced and is now thriving out in the wild again. But that's an animal that probably people wouldn't decide to go to the zoo to see. And yet funding from coming to see tigers and lions and the other animals that people

0: And they have a better healthcare and longevity than they would in the wild. By being in captivity, individuals are able to see them and create that connection to them. And then the funding they generate and that inspiration helps conservation in the wild. So that's the first argument for it. The second argument, that those species are likely to be genetically important. As I said, zoo populations have a huge amount of population management. And the genetic importance of those individuals are there to protect the species as a whole. Now, some zoos might have a very elderly animal that is no longer contributing to the reproduction of that species. However, then it might take an ambassador role. Mm. However, the other thing is zoos now are working a lot with biobanking. And so some of the biological material, once that animal dies, will be used and stored to help protect the genetics for the future as well. So everything that a modern conservation zoo is doing is to protect species as a whole, whether that's to showcase the species and to encourage people to have that connection, or to protect the genetic future, or to stimulate funding for conservation. Now, obviously, not all species have the biggest enclosure, and there is arguments that, yes, we should make them have as natural enclosure as possible. Now, that's not always possible. And it's great if zoos can provide the biggest space that they can.
1: Right.
0: But it's also an expectation from the public to have certain species there. So there's that balance with trying to encourage species in that you want the public to see, as well as having the space for those appropriate animals. And actually, a lot of zoos are now moving to having smaller animals that are more appropriate to the area that they've got, but are still interesting for the public that's coming. Yeah. You may see over time that the way zoos look actually changes over time.
1: Sarah, good to talk to you about this. Thank you very much.
0: Thank you very much.
1: It's fascinating. Sarah Spooner is an independent zoo consultant. Emma Maris is an environmental writer and the author of Wild Souls, Freedom and Flourishing in the Non-Human World. She is in Portland, Oregon this morning. Emma, hello to you.
2: Hello.
1: Before you wrote your book and its chapter on zoos, how did the arguments, like the ones you just heard from Sarah Spooner, sit with you?
2: I found them broadly convincing. I didn't think about them too much. I took my kids to the zoo on occasion for a nice day out. I enjoyed the information that zoos provide on signs. And I did have some uneasiness in some cases about whether the animals were really very excited to be there. But I did sort of broadly accept that zoos were, a good institution.
1: You wrote a piece in the New York Times, and the headline for that piece was, "Modern zoos are not worth the moral cost." What is the moral cost of a zoo?
2: Right. So when I started writing the book, I decided to sort of really dig into the question of whether the pros outweighed the cons with zoos. I mean, anyone who's been to a zoo has seen that some animals aren't happy to be there. There are some repetitive behaviors like pacing or rocking back and forth. Even people who aren't specialists can see that there is some price that's being paid for this institution. But there's a lot of talk about the conservation and so on. So I decided to see, well, is it worth it? So I did a lot of research and I kind of decided that I don't think it is worth it. I think that a lot of the conservation talk is more talk than action in terms of the percentage of resources that an average zoo devotes to conservation. In terms of the idea of sort of inspiring people or getting them to care about conservation, a lot of researchers that went out looking for this effect really weren't able to find it very clearly. Most people who go to zoos don't engage very deeply with the information presented. A lot of people don't even really read the signs. And there aren't measurable differences between before people go to zoos and after people go to zoos in terms of willingness to donate or change behaviors. So it just kind of seemed that the advantages of a zoo in terms of conservation did not outweigh the suffering of the individual animals that might be living there.
1: Walk through just briefly some of that. One is there's an idea that if you see a wild animal, if you are near them, you will appreciate them. You will be more likely to do something to ensure its survival, whether that's in a direct material way or just knowing what that animal looks like. If it's under threat, you might be more inclined to act. Is that true?
2: Well, the research doesn't show a clear pattern there. Now, I've certainly

0: met people who went into the conservation field who did have formative experience at zoos. I read one research paper that looked at that specifically. Interestingly, some of those formative experiences were actually negative in terms of people going to zoos as young people, deciding that they didn't like how animals were living there, and then resolving to, devote their lives to protecting their actual habitats where they can be, autonomous and out of doors. But some people definitely do connect to animals at zoos. There are also many other pathways into conservation. And every time they went looking for some sort of measurable change in people's attitudes, they really weren't able to find it.
1: There have been examples. I mean, one is the Californian condor, the other, perhaps the snails that we were just talking about, where zoos were, I guess, instrumental in some ways in preserving some of these species from extinction. How do you understand that?
0: That's absolutely true. There are some great examples of conservation breeding programs that involve zoos that are really exciting. And I'm all for those. I think those are exciting work. I think that listeners should know that, sort of by the numbers, almost all species they see in zoos are not part of a conservation breeding program. You know, for every Bermuda snail, there's many, many other species that are simply being bred for display. Now, there may be some sort of, they call these breeding plans conservation breeding plans. There is some sort of vague idea that these are backup populations, but for many, many species, you can't just let them out of the zoo and they'll just lead a happy life out in the wilderness. As Ms. Spooner mentioned, they've been in captivity for many, many generations. In sort of legitimate conservation breeding programs, everybody's racing the clock to try to get those animals back out onto the landscape as quickly as possible before they adapt to captivity, before they lose kind of learned behaviors of how to live in the wild. For an average tiger or elephant that you see in the zoo, there is 0% chance that they will ever be let out. And any of babies that they might have or grandbabies that they might have are also going to spend their entire lives in captivity. And that's the vast majority of zoo animals. The conservation breeding programs are a very small fraction.
1: I guess the argument is that if we go and we pay the tickets to see the panda or the elephant or the giraffe, that money that's raised at the gate will go to larger preservation conservation efforts.
0: Yeah, so 2 points there. One is that when I was researching the book, I looked at a lot of tax filings from a lot of prominent zoos. And I can tell you that, by a fraction of revenues, the conservation in situ, conservation out in the wild is very small. It's I would describe it as token amounts of money in most cases, with a few exceptions, San Diego Zoo and a few other major institutions. But most zoos are writing the odd occasional check to some conservation organization, putting out a big press release, but it's a really small part of what they do. In terms of, the idea that this is the only way to raise money for conservation, I think most listeners know that there's lots of other conservation organizations, big, well-funded, well-staffed conservation organizations that just conserve things for a living, and they somehow don't need to keep a bunch of animals captive in order to fund that.
1: Do you think we will rethink which animals we are comfortable in having being captive? You're starting to see that already with elephants, for example, and other species, where people something strikes them as being inappropriate and they don't want to do that anymore, and there are moves to kind of move away from that. Do you think that other species will eventually be considered off limits?
0: Yes, I do. I mean, we saw that quite strongly with cetaceans, with orca whales in particular, mm-hmm. after the documentary Blackfish. We've seen that with elephants. Elephants are a very striking case. They definitely do not live longer in captivity. Data shows they actually live quite a bit shorter in captivity. So it seems pretty clear that they're not happy. But it's also quite clear that great apes are not happy. Most big cats are not happy. Bears are not particularly happy. And I really do think that as the public, that there will be sort of a cascade from the sort of most obvious harmful cases along to the sort of second most obvious harmful cases. Now, and I, of course, this is a good place to mention that I think that there probably are some species, and perhaps snails are a great example here, that are perfectly happy in captivity and that perhaps would prefer it if they could choose. I think what's the kind of paradox or the irony is that those

0: not the species, as Ms. Spooner mentioned, that people get on the bus and buy that expensive zoo ticket to go see. They want to see the very same animals that are the least happy in the zoo. And that is a real problem because, you know, if zoos transition to smaller species, they're going to have to also do something else to retain their visitation numbers because people are not going to spend $50 to go see snails.
1: And yet people are getting on the bus. They're not going to see the snails, perhaps. Maybe they see the snails, but they are getting on the bus. They're spending the big ticket and they're going to the zoo. What, more than a million people went to the zoo in Toronto every single year. San Diego gets 4 million visitors to its zoo each year. And there are many people who still seem to love going to the zoos. So if the zoos are still drawing crowds, what should they look like?
0: I mean, my big wish list item for zoos is very simple. I think it would be great if they would stop breeding for captivity. And that I think by itself would kind of address a lot of the ethical issues here. If you're only breeding animals that you hope you're going to be able to let out someday, and then in the rest of cases, you're just not breeding, but you're acting perhaps more of a kind of a refuge, this could set zoos up for a kind of a gradual transition away from a model of having hundreds of different animals available for visitors, but transition to something that's more locally based, that's perhaps more heavy on plants as well, a flora and fauna kind of situation. They could change the kind of institutions that they are gradually by simply ending breeding for display.
1: Do you think that they could survive that way? I love a botanical garden, but a botanical garden is very different than a zoo, and people go to those things for different reasons. Do you think a zoo, as the way you're describing it, could actually keep the lights on?
0: I do. I mean, I think that it would be challenging. I mean, they could learn a lot, actually, from how botanical gardens have kept the lights on, which involve interesting strategies such as bringing in artists for in-situ art displays, which I know some zoos also do as well, holiday light shows, concerts, educational programming. You know, there is a future for zoos, I think, where they become a kind of a more of a celebration of biodiversity and less of a captivity-oriented menagerie, if that makes sense.
1: Are you confident that that's what people want?
0: I mean, I think that there will certainly be people, you know, just as when a particular city decides they no longer want to display elephants, some people are thrilled and some people are disappointed because they really do love seeing those elephants. There are trade-offs here for sure, you know, but I mean, ultimately, I think about it this way. Let's say zoos didn't exist and somebody proposed them. Someone said, hey, let's go out into the wild and capture a whole bunch of animals and put them in cages so that we can look at them. And then we will breed them forever so we can look at their grandchildren. I feel like if someone proposed that in 2026, people would be aghast. I feel like zoos are kind of running on the momentum that they built up in earlier eras.
1: Emma, it's good to talk to you about this. Thank you very much.
0: Thank you.
1: Emma Maris is an environmental writer and the author of Wild Souls, Freedom and Flourishing in the Non-Human World. She was in Portland, Oregon. Well, coming up after your regional update.
2: It was mostly, at first, mostly just a lot of hugging. Yeah, it was heartbreaking. It was one of those places that was more than just a building. It was part of Dawson's identity, and it's a huge loss to the community.
1: More than just a building, residents gathered early Sunday morning in Dawson City, Yukon, to comfort each other as they watched the Westminster Hotel burn down. This building dates back to 1898, to the Gold Rush era. The bar inside was known as The Pit. It was an incredible bar, a community hub, a music venue, a place for tourists and locals to come together. We will hear from one of the Pit's longtime managers about why this place was so much more than a building, what it meant to her town, and what it meant to the history of Canada's North. That's coming up in 90 seconds. I'm Matt Galloway, and this is The Current. Stick around.

0: This is a news update on CBC Radio 1, 89.3 FM and 990 AM. Good morning. I'm Heather Wells in Winnipeg at 9:30. Some rain in the area. It's 4 degrees right now, 3 in Brandon, 4 in Thompson. Siblings separated in the 1960s scoop have been reunited after spending decades apart. Winnipeggers Joe Lambert and Donna Morin hugged their sister Melody Roberts after she flew in from Oregon over the long weekend. The three are all in their 60s but grew up knowing nothing about each other. Joe Lambert only learned about the 60s scoop after an outreach worker told him he may be a survivor. He says this has changed his life. Inflation is rising rapidly across the country. In Manitoba, inflation jumped to 4.3% in April from 3% in March. Nationally, StatsCan says the annual pace of inflation rose to 2.8% in April amid higher gas prices from the Iran war. The U.S. liquor industry has lost hundreds of millions since their products were taken off Canadian shelves. That's according to an American agriculture policy expert who says the impact could be felt by the industry in the U.S. for years. The province of Manitoba moved U.S. booze away from liquor stores last year in retaliation for American tariffs. It is now selling the remaining inventory at a discounted price. Your next news at 10.
1: Hello again, I'm Matt Galloway, and you're listening to The Current. If you have ever been to Dawson City, Yukon, you likely know the Westminster Hotel, known to locals as The Pit. You may have even been lucky enough to sit at the bar and listen to the house band, the Pointer Brothers. Pointer Brothers were just one of the many bands that graced the stage of the Pit, a stage that no longer stands in a building that is no longer there. On Sunday, a massive fire leveled the nearly 130-year-old building, a huge blow to the community in Dawson City. The Pit was a great bar, but it was more than just a bar. It was a community hub and a living piece of Yukon history and the history of Canada's North. Heidi Bleedung worked at the Westminster Hotel from the mid-90s through 2015. She's in Dawson City, Yukon. Heidi, good morning.
2: Good morning. How are you?
1: I'm okay. When you woke up Sunday morning and saw this fire, what went through your mind?
2: Oh, I couldn't believe it. I mean, it's one of those things like old buildings in Dawson, you know, we've gone through fires and stuff in this town, but like that is definitely one of the longest standing buildings and one that's very important to many of us here in town. And it was absolutely heartbreaking. Yeah.
1: Can you describe, for people who have never been to Dawson City, this is a big pink building in the center of town. What was so special about it?
2: It was, well, like you said, a big giant pink building. It stood out for sure from far, far away. But yeah, right in the smack dab in the middle of town, this was definitely like the hub that everybody would come to, whether it's to look for a friend or find a job or, you know, just, you know, go and hang out and have a coffee in the morning. It was really a place that everybody gathered to. And, you always had a friend there, you know, it was one of those typical old bars, but it really was the center of this community.
1: And you really saw that on Sunday morning. One of the ways that I learned about it was friends from Dawson sending videos and photos of people kind of gathered around watching this fire.
2: Mm-hmm.
1: What was the mood like there?
2: Oh, it was very sad. You know, people were walking around crying. I walked up to it and I was blubbering. It was, you know, it was like losing a friend. It's definitely like a loss of this community. It's like a friend's passed away. It really took us and grabbed us and you know, it's all held in our hearts, but it was just so awful to see with our eyes, you know, watching it come down and it was devastating.
1: How did you end up there? You managed the bar for what, like 15 years?
2: Yeah, I came to town in the 91 and wasn't long after that I started, you know, I was at the bar. Obviously, it's one of the first places you would go in town. But yeah, in the mid 90s, I started waitressing there and learned how to bartend. And so it was somewhere that I just, and I kept working there and eventually managed. And it, so it was a really big part of my life. I was in there in the mornings and left there late at night. And it was a very important place to me and to so many other people in this town, right? Like whether you were an owner or you were a customer, a tourist coming through town, there was always something to look at in there.
1: One of the things you could look at were those

0: is the art on the wall, right? And the paintings of the regulars who are long gone, folks who had made that. Tell me a little bit about that.
1: Well, there was all kinds of different artwork. I mean, this town is completely filled with incredible artists, and it came up in the pit. Everybody would go there to look at some of the stuff, like Hélène de Repentigny, who's one of her famous mural painters in the lounge. There was all kinds of old paintings that he'd done. Fabien Sallois, one of the previous owners in the lounge, had portraits of all kinds of local guys in town, just hanging up in the bar there. It was really incredible. So yeah, there was all kinds of, not just the music, but it was the visual, we had all kinds of people coming through there that could appreciate it and participated in making and the place what it is or what it was. So
0: it's hard to talk about it in the past tense in some ways. It was a really welcoming place too. Somebody was saying that if you walked by and you kind of looked, you might look into it and you think, well, is that a bit of a rough place? I'm not sure. Somebody had said that lighting wasn't its strong suit. But when you went in, it was a really warm place, right?
1: It definitely was. And I mean, we had the two bars, right? We had the tavern and we had the lounge. And the tavern would usually open up in the morning at 9 in the morning. You'd go in there and get a fresh cup of coffee and sit there and talk to the locals. Everybody was always cheering you to come on in and have a beer. And, so it was very welcoming there. You could get the news. We had blackboards up there that people would write on what was happening in town. If they were looking for, like I said, looking for a job or those kind of things. And the lounge was, had its own flair as well, with the dance floor. We called it the microwave because we had silver lining all over it with the Christmas lights, and everybody just, that's where they'd go and hop around and jump around. And yeah, everything was special about it. It's hard to even choose one thing, right?
0: So this building goes back to, as I said, like 1898, the Gold Rush era. And it was a bar, but you're saying people could get jobs there. You would get your flu shot there sometimes. What happens now in a town? Buildings are buildings, but they're made up of the people that inhabit those buildings. So what happens now in that empty space? Do you think it'll be rebuilt or?
1: I mean, like, that's usually what happens in this town, right? A hotel burns, it gets rebuilt. The downtown's gone through a fire, the Midnight Sun, there's the El Dorado. So the possibility of it being rebuilt is definitely there. And, who knows, it could work very well. We do need another hub, right? Like, this is, the community needs a place to congregate and share those stories and that feeling. But it was a very special place that held a really great spot in our hearts, and getting it back to what it was, it might be a difficult thing, but because we all have so much history and so many personal stories that go along with it. But fingers crossed that we can move on and find something new in the rubble there.
0: It's one of those places that makes the North special and that makes Dawson City really special. And I hope it's rebuilt.
1: It certainly does.
0: Yeah.
1: Yes.
0: Heidi, good to talk to you. It's a real pleasure. As I said, I sat at that bar, enjoyed my beer, and enjoyed the locals who were there as well. Hopefully that place it stays in people's memories, but is rebuilt as well. Thanks for joining us.
1: Thank you.
0: Heidi Bleedung worked at the Westminster Hotel for 20 years in Dawson City, Yukon, known as the Pit. It burned down on the weekend. You can read more about it on the CBC News website. We reached Heidi in Dawson City, Yukon.

0: This is The Current. My name is Matt Galloway. As Heidi was saying, when you arrive in a town like Dawson City, you end up in a place like The Pit where you could meet other people. Sarah McNaughton moved from Calgary to Fanny Bay, a small town on Vancouver Island, about a year and a half ago, and she has been trying to make new friends ever since, but daily life gets in the way.
1: We're all craving connection and community so, so badly, but we're also all pretty burnt out, pretty overworked. Making that effort to actually connect with someone, there's this barrier there.
0: As it turns out, we are all spending less time with friends. According to StatsCan, 30 years ago, about half of Canadians saw friends on an average day. Now it's about 20%. Sarah misses having a friend group that she can turn to.
1: As I get into, like, I'm 33 now, as I get into a bit of my older, not older years, but grow up a little bit, I do want people that I can be really tight with and fall into a conversation really easily. I want to have those people for those special moments. I do see some people who have those friendships on Instagram, and I am jealous of those connections. It is hard to curate that, despite how much you might try. So yeah, when I see it, I'm like, I want that.
0: She's not alone. If you spend any time on social media these days, you will see that it's filled with posts of girls' trips and friends' nights out. Friend groups are a reliable staple of sitcoms and movies as well. And it has left some people on Instagram feeling left out.
2: And I'll see posts of like all these amazing girls trips and friends that have grown up and just gotten to do all these incredible things together and that are just there for each other no matter what. And I'm like, why don't I have that?
3: I don't get invited to the parties. I'm not part of group chats. I have a very small social circle. Yeah, there's a big difference between knowing a lot of people and being friends with a lot of people. I know everybody. I've got a ton of acquaintances. But they're not my friends. They're not inviting me to their Christmas parties. And it does suck sometimes.
0: Philip Howlett is a friendship researcher and lecturer at the University of Bath. I spoke with him in March. Here's our conversation. This is a personal question for the friendship researcher. Do you have a friend group?
4: Do I have a friend group? I would say no. I have lots of close individual friends, but not a group, as it were. Like some of the clips that you like played just then, I do not relate to having these big, like, I guess in my case, boy trips.
0: Do you feel like you're missing out?
4: No, I don't. I actually think it's quite normal, especially for adults, to have more one-on-one friendships. I think partly because they're sort of easier to maintain because you only need to keep in contact with one person to keep that relationship going. And I find a lot of value in those close friendships. So I personally don't feel that I am missing out.
0: Mm. Do we know how many people actually have one of those friend groups?
4: So there are different sort of estimates around the world. So a lot of it will depend on culture. But for example, in places like the US or the Netherlands, which I guess would be some of the cultures closest to Canada, for example, about 40% of people are actually not in a group. Most of their interactions are like one-on-one with their friends. Mm. And then the other 60%, they are in groups, but it depends on the activity they're doing. So, for example, like people going out for dinner, that is normally more one-on-one. I think it goes up to about 60, 70% of people when they go out for dinner with friends will be just one friend. But, you know, doing things like bowling or sports, like those tend to be more groups of various sizes.
0: How do we define what a friend group is? To your point, I was yesterday with some friends for lunch. These are old friends. We go out for lunch on a regular basis. Is that a friend group, or how are we defining this?
4: Well, I think actually one of the clips sort of highlighted this, of that I know a lot of people, but I wouldn't call them my friends. And I think the thing with friendship is it's such an individual definition. I mean, normally we judge it based on, for example, closeness and companionship. So companionship is just if someone is available and you're able to do fun things with them, or they're there when you need them. Whereas closeness is more like having someone to talk to and, you know, being able to share like your private moments. So if you have a group that you're able to do both of those things with, then I guess you could say that is a friendship group.
0: Yeah. I ask in part because you have researched the correlation between the size of your friend group and your well-being, right?
4: Yes. So that's what I have been doing now. Because a lot of previous sort of research, obviously it's really difficult to get out of like a group of adults into like a lab here at Bath or anywhere around the world. So most of our studies like on that come from friendship are on children, where we do know that among children and adolescents, having a group of friends in school is very important for your well-being. People tend to feel a higher sense of belonging, less lonely, more satisfied with their life. But it's sort of unclear how adults are with this. In my research, we're finding that the size doesn't necessarily matter itself. It's sort of more how you approach it. So like your personality, if you think of like, for example, extroverts, extroverts are more likely to feel confident approaching groups. So they're more likely to have higher well-being, but that doesn't necessarily mean that they have to be in a group physically. They just have to sort of have the skills to be able to have a group if they wanted one.
0: Mm. Do we know how many friends you actually need? Like, is there a magic number for how many friends you need to be happy?
4: That's a great question. And there's sort of a lot of inconsistency in research about like the quantity of friends. It doesn't seem to predict our well-being as much as quality does. You'll often hear Dunbar's number of like how many social connections humans can actually maintain, which would include acquaintances. So that's like up to 150, but very, very close friends. For most people, that's only going to be around six, but it doesn't matter whether that's six people in a group or six individuals. And that can also include family. So it's not just your friends that is important.
0: But you can have, you said upwards of 100 and some acquaintances too, right? How do you determine whether those people are your friends or not?
4: This is a very individual basis of what you ask. I mean, I always ask this question to my friends, like, what's the difference between an extremely close friend, and just a friend? And honestly, I would ask everyone out there, just ask your friends that you do have how you would define those, and you'll get very different answers. But definitely, most people will say something about having someone that's stable, who's always there for them. Like if they were in trouble and needed to ring someone, those are going to be like the really, really close ones. Whereas an acquaintance would be, you know, if you were in their city, but you didn't see them because they were busy, you wouldn't be super disappointed. Whereas a friend, you might be disappointed if you didn't have the time to see them.
0: I mean, that in part speaks to that idea of what the fringe friend, right? Somebody who's maybe not in your immediate circle, but you see them every once in a while. And you know them, they're a pal, but they may not be considered to be a close friend or a friend at all.
4: Yes, exactly. That idea of a fringe friend is definitely what I would say that sort of friend is. But that doesn't mean they don't have their purposes. Like, sometimes it's nice to catch up with people that you maybe don't see. I mean, I can think of people who I don't see for years on end, but then when I do see them, you know, it's nice. And actually, most researchers, just any social connection, whether it's just talking to a stranger or... I think Canadians are the same with Brits, where we say thank you to the bus driver. Like... just that interaction itself is actually very good for our well-being.
0: Those are the loose ties that people talk about that make up something larger than ourselves.
4: Yes, exactly. And I think just social connection is being social connected to the greater humanity. Obviously, people who are very close, like friends and family, make it really easy to feel that. But that doesn't mean we shouldn't ignore the value of these tiny little interactions that we have every day.
0: You said something interesting earlier, though, which is that really when it comes to the numbers of friendships we can actually maintain in a meaningful way, that caps out in some ways at six. Why is that the case? Why is it difficult to have more friends than that would be close friends, that would be tight friends, but that you can actually maintain a close relationship with? Is it just about time?
4: Time and maintenance, I would say. I think you see this a lot, especially in like if you move a lot or you change jobs, for example. These are when we're most at risk, like friends sort of drifting. And that's because that's sort of how adult life is for a lot of us. And when you have these shifts, you need to really like up your game and sort of change the way your relationship is. You might have to like call more often, because if you went from seeing someone at work every day that you also consider a friend to not seeing them at all, that's a big issue. Mm. But obviously, as you said, time, we don't have time to do that for like 50 people, like to call every single person. So I think just having a small number and a few, it's just more manageable for all of us.
0: Sarah McNaughton, who we heard from Fannie Bay in British Columbia, was talking about that. Have a listen to what she said about how she has found navigating friendships as she's gotten older.
1: And I think that's the thing that we crave and miss from school, sports teams, clubs. You're forced to be with that person for a certain amount of hours each week. It nurtures that relationship very naturally. But in these situations, we all have responsibilities. We all have to leave. So maybe it's like an hour coffee and you maybe just started to get into the good stuff and then you have to leave and then you have to schedule it again.
0: So what have you learned about the work that it takes to maintain those relationships and whether we're interested in putting that work in?
4: There's research by, I believe, Jeremy Hall in the US where I think it takes 200 hours, according to their research, to make a best friend. Wow. Some people are like, 200 hours, that's nothing. But then when you think about that, trying to schedule that across your days, even within a year, that's a lot of time. I think it's not that people aren't necessarily, it's not that they're not willing to put in the time. It's more that they're sort of, I think people have possibly too many expectations of what that means.
0: What do you mean?
4: So, for example, there's a research that shows that actually if you ask people, which of these would you be more comfortable doing, just talking to a stranger or talking to someone that you haven't spoken to in 2 years, more people say they're comfortable talking to a stranger. And when we follow up with why is this the case? Why are you more comfortable approaching a stranger? People are like, oh, I'm just, you know, I like this person that I used to speak to, but like, I'm worried that like, they'll suddenly expect that I'll be available all the time, that we'll have to meet up every week. And it's like, well, actually, most people are thinking that. And most people don't require you to suddenly go from like not having spoken to 2 years to meeting up and having coffee every single day. So I think lowering our expectations, like, of what we think people will expect for us. I think that's one way of also sort of reducing this barrier to having these connections.
0: What do we know about how men and women approach friendship differently?
4: Men and women can approach friendship very differently. I think that's one of the more consistent things that we find. Women tend to actually have this more one-on-one friendships. So even though the concept of girls' trips is a thing, that's actually not what we find as being the norm. It tends to be just sort of one-on-one friendship that's very intimate, sharing a lot of detail, the coffee dates, as it were. Whereas men, their friendship can often just be based on having a shared activity. There doesn't have to be as much sort of disclosing information about yourselves and what issues you're having. Traditionally, it would have been sport, but now it's sort of more video games has become like a quite male oriented friendship place to have. And I have lots of friends who would say that that's actually where most of their friends come from. So it's more about the activity that you're doing than necessarily getting to know each other.
0: But it's interesting, as you get older, and I say this just personally, the way that you think about your friends and what you need from them, but also how important it is to schedule that out, to make sure that we're actually going to hang out and be together, that seems to change as we get older. Do you know why that is?
4: I think there's just a lot of shift in what our priorities have become. I mean, the clip you played earlier, obviously when we were in school, yes, you are that sort of environment that you're forced to be in. And so it's easy to see these people. But also young people have the most time for their friends. Then you start to work. Then a lot of people get family. So you actually see like from about early 20s until 30s is the biggest decrease in friends that we'll have in our life. Mm. Then it sort of plateaus between like 30s and 40s, and then it goes up again, like around the 50s. If you think about it, this is not that surprising because most people are having kids towards the end of their 20s, early 30s, and most kids are moving out from their family home when they're like 18 to 22, which is when most parents would be in their 50s. So it's difficult. I mean, I experience this as well. I mean, I don't have a family, but just even trying to balance work and social life, it's you're constantly being torn from different sides.
0: Just finally, we heard in some of those clips, people feeling like they're missing out. They're not being invited to the dinner party or the birthday party or what have you. And they feel like because they're not part of a friend group that their life is lesser in some ways. What advice would you give somebody who feels like they're missing out?
4: I often say when I'm asked about like how to make more friends and not being invited to things, I like to remind people that, for example, in the workplace, we would acknowledge that some of our colleagues have work skills that we don't have, but that's not an issue. And it's the same with our social lives. We all have different social skills. Some people are the organizers. Some people are more likely to remember you. We actually have a lot of studies that show that if I ask people to list all of their friends today and then a year later, a lot of people actually forget to even list their best friend at time one. It doesn't mean they're bad people, you know. So sometimes just reach out to people that you already have in your life. Try to have that leniency that maybe this person didn't invite you to the Christmas party, but maybe they just didn't even think about it. Well, have your own Christmas party and invite them, you know?
0: I like that. Have your own party and invite them. This is fascinating. Philip, thank you very much for this.
4: No, thanks for having me. It was a really good conversation.
0: Philip Howlett is a friendship researcher and lecturer at the University of Bath in the UK. We spoke in March. That is The Current for Tuesday, the

0: 19th of May. Q is up next on CBC Radio 1. Before we go, good morning, Habs fans.
1: The Montreal Canadiens playoff run will be continuing. Alex Newhook scores the overtime winner in Game 7 against the Buffalo Sabres. And look at this. The Bell Center is rocking with 21,000-plus fans in here cheering on the team while they're in Buffalo.
0: As we heard there from our colleague Kwabena Orduro, the pride of St. John's, Newfoundland, Alex Newhook, once again the hero. There's a report in one of the newspapers from Montreal this morning saying you heard the crowd cheering there, that there was seismic activity in Montreal after the goals were scored, something like a very minor earthquake, 0.5 on the Richter scale, the fans losing their minds. We're going to leave you with the walkout song from Alex Newhook, The Rhythm of the Goat by Newfoundland's own The Navigators. I'm Matt Galloway. Thanks for listening to The Current. We'll see you tomorrow.

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5: Behind big music stars Canadians love, people like Michael Bublé, Anne Murray, Bachman-Turner Overdrive, Jan Arden, Bryan Adams, there's the legendary manager Bruce Allen. Well, he's finally getting his laurels, and we're putting him under the spotlight to tell his story.
6: This is CBC News. Good morning. I'm Heather Wells in Winnipeg. At 10 o'clock, light rain in the area. It is 4 degrees. We're not warming up a whole lot. It'll be a lot like yesterday. A cool breeze and a high of just 9. Manitoba has the highest inflation in Canada as prices continued surging last month. Stats Canada this morning says the national rate is now 2.8%. It was 2.4% in March. In Manitoba, inflation jumped to 4.3% in April from 3% the month before. Only Nova Scotia has the same inflation. Statistics Canada says gas prices are fueling the surge across the country. Clothing and shoes also cost more. A 60-scoop survivor raised in the U.S. has been reunited with her family after knowing nothing about them for decades. Melody Roberts hugged two of her surviving siblings after landing in Winnipeg over the long weekend. The 66-year-old from Eugene, Oregon, says she only learned they existed when an outreach worker tracked her down asking if she wanted to meet them.
7: It was shocking. I was kind of taken back by it. I had mixed emotions about it, but I was more than happy to get to know them and meet them. It feels great. I mean, I'm very, very glad that I met my sister and brothers.
6: More than 20,000 Indigenous children were taken from their families in the 60s scoop. The 60s scoop Manitoba Council says more supports are needed to help survivors like Melody come back home. The number of deaths linked to the Ebola outbreak in the Democratic Republic of Congo is rising rapidly. The World Health Organization says there are now 130 suspected deaths and 500 presumed cases of the virus. Health officials warn those numbers will climb because the virus is now spreading to densely populated cities. Crystal Gamansing reports.
8: 2 days ago, the head of the World Health Organization, Tedros Adhanom Ghebreyesus, declared the Ebola outbreak a public health threat of international concern. Today,
9: I'm deeply concerned about the scale and speed of the epidemic.
8: The Bundibugyo variant of the virus first appeared in the Democratic Republic of Congo. After a case was detected in neighboring Uganda, Rwanda shut its borders with the DRC, hoping to stop infected people from entering the country.
10: There are lots of implications.
8: Dr. Tom Friedren is a former director of the U.S. Centers for Disease Control.
10: This is a severe and potentially devastating outbreak. And until the outbreak is over in Africa, it will not be all clear everywhere.
8: There is no vaccine for this strain of Ebola. Crystal Gamansing, CBC News, London.
6: The United States is sanctioning four people linked to the global Samud flotilla that is trying to get into Gaza. The Treasury Department is charging the group is linked to Hamas. Israel has already seized several boats and taken 300 on board into custody, including 11 Canadians. India is facing a powerful heat wave. The mercury has already touched the 44 degrees Celsius mark in some places and could rise higher. Weather officials say these conditions will persist all week. Neha Punia reports from New Delhi.
11: In India's capital, residents say stepping outside feels like entering a furnace. The heat is relentless, with nighttime temperatures also remaining over 30 degrees in many cities. Government guidelines advise people to stay indoors after noon to limit heat stress. But for Shoshti Chandradas, a security guard who spends all day outdoors, that is not an option.
2: There's no way I can stay cool here. I try to sit under a tree, but the most difficult time begins after 11 in the morning.
11: About three quarters of India's workforce is engaged in heat-exposed labor. The heat is not new for India, but summers are getting hotter and more intense each year, which experts attribute to climate change. So far today, the planet's hottest 100 cities are all in one country, India. Neha Punia for CBC News, New Delhi.
6: Well, not a lot of heat here. In fact, we're quite a bit below normal. A high today of only 9, cloudy with chance of showers and a strong bit of a north breeze today. We get closer to normal tomorrow with a high of 17. In Brandon, a high of 12 today, clearing and 11 in Dauphin, sunny and 14 in Flin Flon, Thompson, a high of 11, and a good chance of flurries in Churchill with a high of minus 2. 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
12: Hey, I'm Garvey Bailey, sitting in for Tom Power. Welcome to Q. Coming up on the show, we're going deep into Canadian music lore with a man who has seen it all. Bruce Allen has managed the biggest names in Canadian music, Bryan Adams, Michael Bublé, Anne Murray, BTO. The industry titan did more than manage big acts. He'd do anything for his artists, even if it meant ruffling some industry feathers. Bruce takes us inside his illustrious career. Plus, when Chloe Tang was a kid, her parents pushed her into classical music, and she was pretty good at it. But now, she's making her mark in R&B, living the LA dream, and opening for folks like Dua Lipa. She'll talk all about it with Tom. That's all coming up on Q. All right, let's play a little Jeopardy for a second. I'm going to read you a list of names, and I want you to tell me what they have in common in the form of a question. Okay, here goes. Bachman-Turner Overdrive, Loverboy, Bryan Adams, Anne Murray, Michael Bublé. Now, if you were to say, who are some of the most successful musicians to come out of Canada over the past 50 years? Well, yeah, you'd be right, but only half right. The real answer that I'm looking for is which artists have been managed by Bruce Allen. That's right. All those big names I just mentioned have all had their careers guided by this one guy from Vancouver. Over the past 60 years, Bruce has been shepherding artists from the Canadian club circuit to the global stage. And in the process, he's become a bit of a legend himself. Someone whose straight-shooting, outspoken nature can land him in the headlines and in a little bit of hot water alongside his A-list clients. A few weeks back, Bruce's 6 decades of service in the Canadian music industry was recognized with a Lifetime Achievement Award at the Departure Music Festival in Toronto. And Tom had the chance to talk to him about the highs and the lows of his remarkable career. But before they got into all of that, we started out playing another little game. Tom asked Bruce Allen to name that tune.

0: Bruce, do you know who we're listening to right there?
1: No, but I know the song.
0: That's Five Man Cargo.
1: Wow, you see that? I wouldn't have done that because I couldn't have figured that out. That's a long time ago. That's how I got started. That's the first band I ever got involved with because they were a friend of mine was running a club, a nightclub, and he said, "We got a band in here that's really interesting because they're playing all the English stuff." And he said, "The people are really coming in here, but the band isn't any really showy or anything." And he said, "I'd like you, can you come down and have a talk to them?" And I'm working in a slob job during the week. And I said, you know, the guy knew I was a music fan. So I went over there and I met these guys and we had a talk about it. And we put it all together for this guy's club. And they turned it into a real, that club out there in the wrong part of town ended up to be very successful for about 5-6 years. It was run by a ball player for the BC Lions and Jim Lasseter. He brought this English band in, and you know, and it was something that was new to Vancouver because we were brought up in R&B here. Vancouver was R&B; it was an R&B city, one after the other, coming in big band, huge bands, show bands with black singers and white musicians. That's what it was, and it was an R&B town without a doubt. And all of a sudden, we heard this stuff coming in from Toronto and so on and so forth, and everything changed. You know, and we got some more of that material out of Vancouver, and it was good for us.
0: So when you started out, it was as a booking agent before you became a manager. I was reading that your inspiration as a manager or in the music industry wasn't necessarily like people like Brian Epstein or Peter Grant or Colonel Tom Parker. I read an interview where you talked about being inspired by Jimmy Hoffa. Jimmy Hoffa, the late president of the Teamsters Union.
2: Fortunately, our men are strong, militant, willing to fight, and will not surrender nor will they lay down the battle.
0: Negotiated tough contracts. Took on the U.S. federal government. You know, my dad came up in the labor movement. He talked a lot about Jimmy Hoffa. I mean, and Jimmy Hoffa famously kind of disappeared.
1: He's in between the goalposts of some football team. Some football field down there in America. Yeah.
0: How did Jimmy Hoffa inspire you?
1: Well, I just like because his focus. I mean, he just bared down on one thing, and that's what he did. And he kicked ass for those guys. I mean, I know we know now he's probably a bit of a crook, but that was the way it was. So when I got into Bill Lasseter, gave me a shot to get in the doors with the Five Man Cargo, and I put the five man got worked with the Five Man Cargo, and they became very, very good on stage and really did well in the marketplace. So all of course the other club owners came and asked to, you know, can we

0: get the band. I like to have the band in our place. And we had a good scene for music at that time. So every time I moved that band, moved the five-band Cargo to one other place, I asked for the booking rights. Okay, so I had the booking rights for where they were playing at the time in Lester's Den, and then I picked it up and I moved it along to another guy and I got his booking place. And finally, you know, it very, not, didn't take long. It took a bit of a while, but I mean, 18 clubs I had at one time, somebody wow. told me. And that cost going across the border a little bit into the States, because we couldn't drink on Sunday, but you could go down to a play, I forget what it's called in on the West Coast, and you go in there and you can drink. And if people go down, we had a 1,000-seat room there. So all the guys in Vancouver, the musicians in Vancouver, worked there. And we had a really good thing going. And, of course, that's why I met, you know, when I started to get into the management side, I met people who came in, like Randy Bachman, when he left the Guess Who, and he came in because he wanted to try to get his new band started, and it had kind of been blackballed in Canada.
1: I got a little bit of that. Can we just take a listen to this?

0: So that's Randy Bachman. People might know him from the Guess Who, or they might know him from Bachman Turner Overdrive. That's his band Brave Belt.
1: Which that's what came to Vancouver. I brought them to Vancouver.
0: So this was after Guess Who. This was
1: yes.
0: So he had been. I mean,
1: he'd been blackballed. He couldn't get a job.
0: Why?
1: Because Canada was broken into sections where guys controlled certain areas. And the Guess Who were a big band. And if you can get hold of a big band like that and you're a booking agent, you're going to really look after them because there was good money in that stuff. So I was the only guy in Vancouver, in BC, actually. But I wasn't tied up to that conglomerate that had all these guys together who were working on that type of system.
0: And Randy was left out of it because he had quit the band? Or
1: yes. Okay. Yeah. The band wasn't happy that Randy left. Okay. He left for reasons that, you know, everybody knows.
0: Yeah.
1: He was sitting there, you know, with these guys and they were living one type of life and he was living another.
0: Yeah.
1: And so he came to Vancouver, he phoned me and said, could I work out there? Cause he had Brave Belt, but they couldn't get working. And also he wanted to get a place where he could write and he wanted to make a band put a band together again. So he came out and Brave Belt, and we got him going. And of course, he could do business out here. We did a pretty good job and kept him going. Ken, he could pay his band. And then all of a sudden, we went out. He said, "Listen, Randy Bachman." He said, "Listen, Bruce, that's fine to play all these honky tonks, but what we got to do? I want to get a record out there again. I want to get a record out there again." So I never made a record deal in my life at that time, but we worked together and we got turned down once by probably 14 labels.
0: Hey, hold on. He says, "Hey, I was just in the first Canadian band to ever get an American number one.
1: Yep.
0: But I'm going to work with this young guy who's never managed a band before to be my manager."
1: No, he came in there and asked, what I did for him, as I saved him, he was working all the time. Okay, so he came to me, he said, "You can do this." And I said, "Randy, you've had a big band. You know a lot more than I do. What am I going to do? I can't help you." He says, "Yes, you can. It's hard for me to say, I want, I want, I want, I want. If you sit there and say, he wants, we want, he says, they'll listen to me and they're different. I don't want to get in that battle. I need somebody." And believe me, he brought me through the business and I learned about it by talking to him all the time. And we traveled by car most of the time and he and I were in the front, the three other guys were in the back, and you know, you learn on the go, and that's what I did. We he just gave me a chance, and we took a shot, and it kind of worked, and we did very well. I mean, tremendous. And I still go see Randy once in a while when he comes through, but I really got a lot to thank from him. Thankful that he did for me.
0: Is there a point in that run with BTO, like when BTO takes off and you're going to every single gig with them, you're managing them?
1: I never missed a show. We did 200 shows a year.
0: Was there a point, was there a point where you went, okay, I might be actually kind of good at this managing thing?
1: I wouldn't think like that. I was learning all the time. I mean, God, I'd never done it. I had to get somebody to run my office because I was up way so much and because I wanted to keep it just in case this didn't work. And here's another thing. For us to go on the road in those days, and we're driving all the time, whether it's in a bus or whether it's in a car, who are we talking to? We can't talk to anybody until we pull over to a gas station and make a payphone.

0: real well. And everybody that came after that, to me, had a great leader, whether it's Paul Dean and whether it's Brian Adams. These guys run those bands. And I mean, that's what I want. I don't want to be fighting with the drummer. Okay. I like it when there's a guy, a leader of the band. And the leader of the band is the key to me, a breaking axe, without a doubt. Taking care of business.
1: You said the manager is the one friend the artist has.
0: True, without a doubt. I mean, the record company—that's just another group coming through. You know, another act
1: trying to make more money, and you know,
0: yeah. So my job is like when Randy said, "You can say I want, I want, I want." It's because when he started putting out records, we had to stay on top of them to keep Randy Backman and Backman Turner Overdrive as a priority to that label. Okay, if you're not a priority, you're slip sliding away. And we kept on them. I kept on them all the time to make sure that we're being covered. And it was a lot of work.
2: I'm Garvey Bailey. You're listening to Q. You are in the middle of Tom's conversation with veteran music manager Bruce Allen. Now, after Bruce helped Backman Turner Overdrive to massive success in the United States, he went on to make a huge mark with other Canadian acts in the 1980s. The band Loverboy, for example, who went on to sell millions, and I mean millions, of albums. But we're going to pick things up in this conversation at the moment when Bruce met the artist who would make all of that previous success feel like a little warm-up.

0: From 1983, that is Bryan Adams with the gigantic Cuts Like a Knife. Did I see that you sing backing vocals on that?
1: He'll say that and tease me a bit, but I might have been. That's a real bunch of people standing around singing it. Yeah, I might have been in the line, but I wasn't making much noise.
0: You're in the liner notes, I tell you that much. Yeah. As a backing singer.
1: Yeah.
0: Were you there?
1: Oh yeah. That was, you know, we were rolling. Adams, one thing about Bryan Adams, man, he works his butt off, and he still does.
0: I read an interview with him in the late 80s about you talking about him, and you said, like, the one thing that Bryan had that I admired, because you said, like, I wasn't a big fan of his older music, but mm-hmm. the thing that I admired about him was tenacity.
1: Yeah.
0: What does that mean? How do you spot it? How do you know that someone has tenacity like that?
1: Just by this commitment. Okay, his commitment, no matter what kind of job it was or no matter how much money it was, if it was going to help him move it forward, we took it, and he took it. And he, when he went out there, he played for 100% no matter what it was for. And he, you know, he's also very fortunate that we bumped into Mutt Lange, and Mutt Lange got involved writing songs with Adams, and that Mutt Lange's got a track record from hell. So he really helped us too, and it probably helped Bryan as a songwriter. Or I know it did.
0: Talk to me about Tears Are Not Enough. Talk to me a little bit about how that came about.
1: Well, basically, there was one. What is it called in the States?
0: They did We Are the World, and then Do They Know It's Christmas in the UK? Remember?
1: That's. Okay, so anyway, David Foster got up and said, you know, Bruce, we should do something. I've known David. I managed him very, very early when he was 19. But he said, we should do something. I said, oh, God, you know. And then he talked to two or three, four people. And we said, let's do this. We can do this. We can do a Canadian version of this. And we put that together. I think our members, I was reminded the other day by somebody who was there with me, said we put that thing together in 11 days.
0: Wow. What do you remember about being in that room? I mean, Anne was there, Anne Murray, Joni Mitchell, Neil Young, Gordon Lightfoot, Geddy Lee. What do you remember about being in that room?
1: I remember seeing them all. I remember saying hello. Everybody, it was like a giant love fest. Okay. Everybody was talking. Everybody, you know, had a great time, blah, blah, blah. And, it was really all I did was maybe take a deep breath because my office worked to get all those acts and it was hard. And it, you know, it's just a timing issue. It's not that anybody didn't want to do it. It's just that they could they fit it in? And it kind of worked and it was fantastic. And I thought it was a better song than the,

0: Yeah, I think Tears Are Not Enough is better than We Are the World, actually.
1: Yeah,
0: I think it is. And if, I should mention all Vancouver talent behind the boards. Brian, Jim Balance,
1: yep.
0: Paul Hyde, Bob Rock, big Vancouver.
1: And David Foster, who's from Vancouver.
0: I got to move out there.
1: every time I talk to you, I say this, but you don't listen.
0: it feels like a million years ago now, but Brian, you and Brian Adams took his career to such a gigantic level. Mm-hmm. He became more of a global superstar than a Canadian one. And I don't have to remind you too much about this, but I'll remind everybody else. In 92, Brian had Everything I Do Would Do It For You.
1: Yes.
0: It went to number one in 19 countries.
1: Yeah.
0: But it was major news in this country because he co-wrote it with a couple of non-Canadians. It didn't qualify as Canadian content, or CanCon, according to like federal regulations, which would dictate how much Canadian music is getting played on Much Music and,
1: correct,
0: and radio. So I'll talk about the sort of future of CanCon in a second. But here's what Brian had to say about that at the time.
2: The Canadian government should just take a step out of music business entirely. They should just get out of it. There's a lot of artists that have been successful in Canada that can't get arrested anywhere else in the world. And it's because of this sort of, what I think is breeding mediocrity.
0: Your take and Brian's take on CanCon back then has always been really interesting to me. And I've always meant to ask you about it. Like, just listening to that, what goes through your mind?
1: I believe in what he says. I think, you know, that there's a lot of people like, it's like the Tragically Hip, okay? Everybody gets excited about the Tragically Hip. I don't get excited about the Tragically Hip. I believe the Tragically Hip was a band that went across the country and got funded by everybody here up in Canada. And they went across the country, did a great job, did this, so on and so forth. But you know what? They didn't make an impact anywhere else. That's not what I think Brian Adams has ever had in his head. Brian Adams was brought up with a father who was in the military, and he moved around from country to country. He'd been around the country, seen different things. He wanted to be a big artist. He wanted to be go to England. He wanted to go to Australia. He wanted to go, and he's still doing it to this day. That's what he believes. That's what he believes is a success, not just getting a government-based backed chart to give you to make sure you can get on the playlist. And that's what you get in Vancouver. That's what you got in Canada.
0: So your idea of success back then, it sounds like even now, is different than like the Canadian music industry's idea of success.
1: Yeah, I'm there doing something tonight, and I'm going to give an award to, or going to mention about a person getting an award coming up, a person. And when I ever watch it all the time in the newspapers, how they write it, Tom, I sit there and I say, it always says that the Tragically Hip, they make a line, and then the next is the guys from the Loverboy. And Loverboy outsold the Tragically Hip a lot.
0: I think they're talking about like the importance of a band to like,
1: because makes somebody important.
0: But you're a proud Canadian.
1: Makes somebody important?
0: I'm not here to argue with you. You're a proud Canadian, and of course we're in this time of like, you know, elbows up, and we're being proudly Canadian.
1: Yep.
0: There's something to be said. Some would say there's something to be said for a band that sings about Canada and sings to Canadian audiences, and is not necessarily about, you know, expanding to all around the world.
1: Why wouldn't an artist want to expand all around the world?
0: You tell me.
1: I don't think anybody would want that. I mean, I think the people want to take their music around the world. If I was an artist, I sure would like to.
0: So when you hear an artist say that, no, I'm just making art for art's sake, or I'm just making art because I want to have, I'm doing this for this reason, you think to yourself, eh, I don't really believe it.
1: I think it's a cop-out.
0: Interesting, Bruce. Interesting. But it's a cop-out how?
1: It's a cop-out. Like, there's more to it than just Canada. If you got some great music, share it. Get out there.
0: What's interesting is that the CanCon debate, when I talk to kids, like people in their early 20s, sometimes I got brought into a classroom in Victoria over Zoom a couple of weeks ago, and the professor asked if I would explain CanCon to them. Like, they had no idea what it was. And I had to explain to them that there was a time when, I mean, it still happens, but like radio and television mandated a certain amount of Canadian content. And therefore, a lot of the bands that I grew up with were, you know,

0: that I loved were Canadian bands, but I think I loved them because they were played on Much Music or I listened to them on the radio.
1: Correct.
0: And I had to point out to them that on Spotify, there's no CanCon. There can't be. You choose whatever you want to listen to. So there's no necessity for some kind of, there's no apparatus by which there can be any sort of like, so first off, let me just ask you about that. Like, does looking at the music industry as it is right now with streaming, with no, there can't be any imposition of like CanCon mm-hmm. regulations. Do you feel like this is a better way? Do you think CanCon was just a band-aid leading up to this moment?
2: I think a band-aid allowed a lot of young artists to maybe get a shot. Okay. Cause they could pick up some of the money and give them a shot. Okay. But I think what I would do is something like that. Okay. You get three chances. You don't make it, then you're not going to get funded anymore. You know, you should be able to, I just don't like fighting against the government as funding stuff. I believe music is global, and I think that's what we as artists try to, the artists I know want to do that.
0: You believe, so I get it now. So you believe music is global. You believe
2: I do.
0: If you're making music, you should try to make it to as many people as you possibly can.
2: Yeah, and you know something? I've seen Michael Bublé going all over the world and people loving it. And I've seen Bryan Adams do the same thing. Randy did the same thing. Loverboy guys did the same thing. And it's fantastic to see. I mean, Shania Twain. I mean, this girl's all over the place, and it's that's what you want to do. You don't you want to get your people to hear the music that they're doing? I think so.
0: I'm preparing the folks here at the CBC to start their writing back to the letters we're going to get about that. I'm joking, Bruce, but I do get a feeling that, like, because I've known that about you before I even met you, that Bruce Allen is very outspoken. He'll say what's on his mind, even if people don't want to necessarily hear it. Has being that way in a country that sort of prides itself on being more polite or reserved, has that made your job as a manager more difficult or easy?
2: Not more difficult. It's not more difficult. I mean, nobody's going to really hurt me by saying the stuff I say, but I
0: would think easy, right? Because you're going in, you're like, I'm going to say the thing.
2: And just, this is what I believe in, and that's that. That's that. And if you don't like it, lump it. Okay, this is the way I'm running my business, and this is the way you can run yours. But I really believe, boy, oh boy, it's pretty neat to see the Canadian guys out there doing great business, and there's a lot of them now, a lot more than when I started.

0: Yeah, just a bit of working for the weekend by Loverboy, one of the great bands that Bruce Allen managed in the 80s. Coming up, Bruce will tell you how he developed the outspoken attitude that's made him one of the most notorious managers in the music industry. More with Bruce Allen after the break.
1: 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Good morning. I'm Heather Wells in Winnipeg. At 10:30, it is 4 in Winnipeg and Brandon 5 right now in Thompson. Manitoba has the highest inflation in the country. Stats Canada this morning says inflation in this province jumped to 4.3% in April from 3% in March. Only Nova Scotia has inflation as high. Nationally, Stats Can says the annual pace of inflation rose to 2.8% in April amid higher gas prices from the Iran war. At least 5 new businesses have opened in Osborne Village this year. 7 others are in the works. That's good news for an area that's seen declining foot traffic since the pandemic. Close to 20 businesses have shut their doors in the village since 2024. This year, the number of openings outweighs closings. Zora Gervais at the Osborne Village Biz says it speaks to the vibrancy of the neighborhood. U.S. liquor is back on Manitoba shelves at a discount. The province removed U.S. booze from liquor stores last year as part of retaliatory moves against American tariffs. Now, the province is offering 30% off on the leftover inventory. Proceeds go to charity. An American ag policy expert says the U.S. liquor industry has lost hundreds of millions of dollars from the ban. Andrew Muhammad says the impact could be felt for years to come.
0: Welcome back. I'm Garvey Bailey. You're listening to Q. Today, Tom is speaking with Bruce Allen, a manager who's worked with some of Canada's biggest musical exports, including Bryan Adams, Bachman Turner Overdrive, and Michael Bublé. And as you heard in the first part of their conversation, you'll know that Bruce Allen is often the loudest voice in any room he enters. He's never been afraid to call it like he sees it. And that sharp tongue has gotten him into a bit of trouble over the years. So what Tom wanted to know was, where did that unfiltered, outspoken attitude come from? And I have to say, he kind of surprised us with how open and vulnerable he got with his answer. Take a listen.
2: I think my dad died when I was 14, and I think that I had a chip on my shoulder before that, and I think that I worked hard at in school and worked outside of when I was doing jobs and stuff, because I knew that nobody was going to help me, and I think that that's exactly what. And I remember being pulled aside by friends of mine who would, when I get on some tangent where I'm going ballistic over something that maybe I shouldn't have got that upset about, and they said, "Bruce, for God's sake, okay, you've won. Don't worry, you've won. Stop it." And I've been told that to me a couple times, and I appreciate those people that stand up and say it, because sometimes you can get a little over the top.
3: What did your dad do for a living?
2: He was an engineer, on boat engineer, and he worked for Imperial Oil, and they took oil from up north in BC and took it sometimes all the way down to South America and back. So he would work it in sections, like we'd be gone for two, three months.
3: I didn't know your dad went young. I'm sorry. I didn't know that. I'm sorry to hear.
2: Yeah. And that's a real kick in the head all of a sudden, you know. You get up in the morning, you go in to see your dad, and they tell you he's died overnight. Yeah. You know? Yeah, and I think it colors your entire life.
3: Do you think? I mean, my dad died young too, so I think about this a lot. Like, how do you think it? Like, what did that chip on the shoulder feel like? Do you feel like it was like, oh, I need to go prove myself, or I need to look after myself? I got to make a bunch of money, or what was that?
2: Definitely in the South Dakota, nobody's going to look after me. Okay, no one's going to look after me now. My mom's got to go out and get a job, and da da da da. And I'm going, and the neighborhood is going to, you know, when you come home, Bruce, from school, make sure you check into the next door neighbor. You know, all that stuff. You get raised by a neighborhood. Okay, thank goodness in that era. But I mean, I think it sticks with you, and I say that's why people have said that to me. And I sometimes, you know, I don't say, talk about it often. You asked it today, and I answered you. That's it's a really interesting thing, because somehow, you know, my dad dies, and I'm 14, and he's, what the hell? That's tough to take.
3: Yeah, I know. I know. I was in my early 20s. I wasn't that young.
2: Yeah.
3: But I remember feeling like, oh, I gotta figure something out now.
2: Yeah, that's exactly right.
3: Yeah, yeah.
2: And my mother wasn't working. That was a time when the father worked and the mother stayed at home and all that. So my mom had to get a job. And oh boy.
3: you got a good sense of ethics about you too. I mean, like for people who only know you as, for people who are just getting to know you now, but you know, you would have this reputation as someone who says what he means and take it like it or lump it. I'm going to tell you, you know what I feel no matter what, even if you're not going to be super happy with it. I have heard stories about like the ethic you have around you. Like I heard the story that when you first were working with Michael Bublé, he met with you. He had a couple of other managers. Someone involved with Barbra Streisand was talking to him. He mm-hmm. was going to sign with another manager. He didn't really want to sign with you. Mm-hmm. And then he sat down with you, I think it was at the Shark Club, and he had an existing manager in Vancouver.
2: Yes, he did.
3: And he said to all these different LA American agents, mm-hmm. I want to make sure this manager who helped me up to this point gets taken care of. And all of them said, forget that. She got to move. Who cares? You got to move on. And he said the same thing to you. I want to make sure this person gets taken care of. And apparently you said, well, how refreshing. Finally, a little bit of loyalty in this business. Like you admired that about
2: yeah.
3: him. Yeah.
2: And I said, yeah, okay. I said, let's bring her in and she can, you know, try sit and work out of my office. Did the same thing with Lou Blair. Lou Blair brought me

0: the Lover Boy, and Lou Blair stayed with me with Lover Boy forever.
1: But, you know, isn't it interesting that all those other managers are saying, cut them loose, forget it. Obviously something in you, whether that's from your parents or not either, something in you that went like, no, that's not right. Like you got to be at least fair in this business.
0: Yeah, I think so. Okay. And she had the possibilities maybe of being a great asset. Who am I to sit there? I mean, hey, you got Michael Bublé. You got Michael Bublé in to talk to me. That's pretty good. You know,
1: I will say Michael told me that story. Mm-hmm. And he told me it's a story of like, this guy has a reputation for being a hard-nosed fella. But that was, you know, that right away he said, as soon as he said that to me, I shook his hand and I said, I want you to be my manager. And he said, Bruce said to me, what are you doing? We just met. Are you really going to be my, you know, like, shouldn't you be thinking about this a little bit more?
0: No, yeah, I did say that. I did say that. But I mean, it was a tough one, you see. And I have to say, and when, what really got me involved in it, maybe I knew Michael. He just played around, you know, in clubs here, small clubs in Vancouver. But I used to look after David Foster, and David Foster was making that record. And David Foster is one of the greatest producers in the business and definitely the best producer to ever come out of this country. And I sat there and I said, God, Foster. Okay, now Foster took that shot. I can take that shot. That's me and Foster now, not me and some schmuck that I don't know. I know David Foster. Okay. And I know that we can work together. And I know David Foster knows how the system works. And that was, you know, it's not just the song. I mean, Michael wasn't writing songs. David and him were choosing great songs to make an album, and that thing worked. And Michael's a great performer, probably one of the best I've had by far. And he, you know, and taking, so it was me and Foster and Bublé. And that Foster, I never cut David short, because he's the guy who made the first three albums. And to tell you the truth right now, those albums are still some of the biggest albums that Michael has.
2: This thing I call love, I can't handle it. This thing.
1: I'm not going to go into the details of it because, A, it's none of my business, and B, I don't think you're going to tell me anyway. But I know you and Brian stopped working together.
0: Yeah.
1: My question is, how do you look back on that now, that relationship? How does it feel to come to an end to that? Like, how do you look back on those 40 years you guys had together?
0: I think I'm really proud of it. The kid worked his ass off. I got no complaints about what everything Brian Adams did. Nothing. He worked his ass off, and he writes great songs. And he puts together a great band, and he works. And I've been blessed to have it for 42 years.
1: 42 years?
0: Yeah.
1: I'm glad you look back on it fondly, man.
0: Oh, yeah. I mean, hey, listen, Randy Bachman, we don't work together anymore. I don't work with Loverboy anymore. But I don't want to, really. You know what I mean? There comes a point, and when maybe it's not working anymore. But I mean, the fact of the matter is, I have no bitches about any of those guys. That there's a reason why bands or artists and management move on. But I'll tell you one thing, and I'm the most proud of this, is I've never had a contract with anybody. I've never sued anybody, and I've never been sued back. So I know how good a job I've done.
1: You've been, I'm afraid to ask, are you stepping back? I've heard you're stepping back a little bit.
0: I'm 80. Okay. Give your head a shake if you're not going to take one step back.
1: So you last fall was day-to-day operations of the agency to a new president, right?
0: Yeah. No. Okay. He's a president. He comes in. Yes. Paul Hagenson, as you know, mm-hmm. worked at Live Nation for 25 something years. Mm-hmm. And here's the deal. What a move to get a guy who's in that business to now be help me running that label. Running that management team.
1: So you took a bit of a step back, but you're still involved with these clients.
0: Yeah, all the time. Yeah.
1: I assume though you might have a little bit more free time on your hands these days. How do you want to spend it?
0: I haven't thought of that yet. I'm sure my girlfriend's looking about, okay, now what are we going to do? But I mean, I'm still going to work every day. Let's not get carried away. Okay. I had to bring somebody in because I'm getting older. That's it.
1: Yeah.
0: I'm not going to be there forever. Okay. And if there's nobody who can do it when when I check out, then they got a, my acts, my artists have a problem, my staff has a problem, this and that, and the staff's been very active in getting

0: and working with Paul. They know Paul's a great talent. And so we're going to be okay. It's not even a speed bump. And I'm really proud of that. And that's the way it should be.
1: Bruce, congratulations on the Lifetime Achievement Award.
0: Thank you very much. Thanks. I just hope it keeps rolling.
1: Me too, buddy. Thanks for coming on.
0: Appreciate it. Bye-bye.

0: I didn't know they were going to play my theme song. That's Bachman Turner Overdrive with You Ain't Seen Nothing Yet. Before that, Tom Power's conversation with the Canadian music manager, Bruce Allen, who was in our Vancouver studio. They spoke just before he received a Lifetime Achievement Award at the Departure Music Festival in Toronto.
1: Hi, this is Michael Bublé, and you're listening to Q with Incomparable.

I'm Garvey Bailey. You're listening to Q. You know, sometimes an artist needs just a little encouragement to keep going. For Chloe Tang, who these days is one of the most exciting voices in the pop R&B world, that encouragement came from an early opportunity to open for Dua Lipa. She says that got her through the next 5 years of carving out her own path as a singer-songwriter based in Los Angeles.

0: that is Chloe Tang with Running on Blue. Chloe Tang is a Canadian artist who has millions of streams independently. She was recently highlighted by the Departure Festival in Toronto as one of their 2026 Rising Sound Artists. And Chloe joined Tom Power to talk about her journey in music.
1: How are you? Nice to see you.
2: I'm great. How are you?
1: I like calling you the Canadian artist.
2: Yes, me too.
1: Does that feel okay to you?
2: Yes, I love hearing it.
1: Because your mom's Canadian?
2: Fully Canadian, yes. Our family was one of the first Chinese groups to come over to that area in Canada.
1: In the BC Vancouver area?
2: Yes, we're like fifth generation now. So
1: that's an amazing thing to have in your family history.
2: Yes, it really is. And so I feel very deeply rooted, I think, especially, you know, my heritage and everything. I feel very deeply rooted in Canada, and I do have a very special connection to here.
1: I bet. So you're one of the Departure Festival's 2026 Rising Sound Artists. So that means you've been doing, I guess, professional development.
2: Yeah, So actually, it was a bit of a surprise to me when I found out that I was a rising artist for Departure. And yeah, we've just been, you know, going to some of the more exclusive, I suppose, events. And we've just been having a lot of fun here this week.
1: Your story, as far as I know, and maybe you could help me tell it, is that when you were a kid, your parents put you in classical music?
2: Yes.
1: Is that the piano?
2: Yes. So I started out doing classical piano. My mom just kind of noticed at a very young age that I had this interest in playing this piano that we had at our house, which actually was my grandparents', and it was just being stored at our house. And I would just sound out songs just by ear, and she noticed that one day I was playing Happy Birthday, and I was like maybe 4 years old or so, and she's like, who's playing that? And then she, yeah, obviously as like, you know, noticing that I had such an interest in it, she put me in piano lessons along with my brother as well. And so, yeah, we did classical piano lessons and went through like a pretty rigorous program until I was in grade 11.
1: How good did you get?
2: I was very good, I would say. The highest level, I was definitely, I was playing some more advanced Chopin pieces. And it was just the consistency, I think. And also I attended a charter art school from grade 6 to 9. And so we had, it wasn't only the after-school program that I was doing. It was also in school. So both, yeah. So it was a lot of training.
1: And were you doing competitions and stuff like that? Were you?
2: It was, we did an Arizona study program, which is similar. It's not necessarily a competition, but it is a program where you go every year and you prepare multiple classical pieces. You take a written theory test. And so it is, it is pretty rigorous, and it wasn't competing with any of the other like kids in the state. It was more of like a competition with yourself almost. So you get like a grade and you get awards, depending on how well you, you know, perform and stuff like that. So
1: someone who's playing at that level, I would think they might go to music school and they might pursue a career as a concert pianist or something like that?
2: Yeah, that was, for me, that was never really the end goal. It was always to be, you know, making music, but in such a different way. I wanted to do pop music.
1: The whole time you were playing classical music? Really?
2: The whole time. It was also around that age that I started playing classical music that I discovered, it was actually my older cousin who lived in Canada. She introduced me to Avril Lavigne because, you know, at that time, it was, you know, early 2000s. She was huge. And then, you know, obviously she's Canadian. And I wasn't really familiar with her. But then I heard that first album. It was the Let Go album.
1: And Skater Boy, Complicated.
2: Exactly. Yeah, I just fell in love with her. I would watch, you know, her music videos on VH1 before going to school. I just was so just like amazed by her. And then from that moment on, it was like game over. I want to be Avril Lavigne.
1: I noticed you are wearing a tie.
2: Yes, I am.
1: T- to the interview, and when you took your coat off and I saw the tie, I thought, well, it's kind of an Avril Lavigne thing.
2: Yes.
1: Intentional.
2: Kind of, yes. I mean, yes, it is kind of coming back around. And yeah, she, I think, will always be just like such a huge part of my music journey and yeah, who I am as an artist too.
1: I got a buddy of mine. He's, I work with him sometimes. He's a good buddy of mine. And he told me one time, he's older than I am. He told me, you know, I used to be a stylist for Avril Lavigne in the early 2000s. Wow. And I said, that's amazing. You know, for her Canadian dates.
2: Mm-hmm.
1: And I said, did you? And he went, yeah, I bought the ties.
2: Wow.
1: Like at a certain point, he would go to the store.
2: And he was picking out the ones that she would wear.
1: Yeah, and wow. tying them on her.
2: Wow. That's iconic.
1: I know. Isn't that the coolest thing?
2: That is crazy.
1: How did your parents feel about you stopping playing classical music and wanting to be the next Avril Lavigne?
2: The good thing was that they kind of...

0: knew it from such a young age because I knew so early that it, you know, it gave them a few years to really warm up to the idea. And it wasn't just like a shock out of nowhere, like, hey, I want to like, you know, quit classical and do pop. But it was kind of something that they were like, okay, yeah, you know. And over time, it became more and more serious for me. And I think at that point, it was, it started to get a little harder for them to accept just because, you know, they're both Chinese. And I think they are extremely, like, liberal in their parenting style and everything like that. But at the same time, they really, you know, of course, parents just want you to be stable at the end of the day, and they want you to have to be comfortable and be able to live comfortably. And I think that was the main concern for them, was that I wouldn't be able to do that being a musician or, you know, taking this career path.
1: And then you do something even riskier. You go to LA, kind of no plan, no money, nothing. You just got on a plane and went to Los Angeles.
0: Kind of. I actually drove. I was living in Denver at the time. So I went to...
1: I've done that drive. It's lovely.
0: Oh, yes.
1: I've done the Denver to LA drive. You watch it go from a certain kind of landscape, mm-hmm. rocks and water and grass, and you watch it gradually turn into the desert. It's a beautiful drive.
0: Yes, it really is. Yeah. And yeah, I was living in Denver. I went to school there. I got a songwriting degree, which was very new at that time, at the University of Colorado, Denver. And yeah, I had this friend there that was like, okay, like, you know, right when I graduate, I'm going to LA. What are you going to do? And of course, that was kind of the answer that I always knew in the back of my head. That was the eventual goal, but it all felt very fast. And so it was actually because someone else was going that I had the courage to be like, okay, I think I'll just do it. Like, there's no reason for me to wait anymore. I've graduated. There's nothing really for me here. And I think it's time to take the next step. So yeah, I saved up a little bit of money working merch at Red Rocks, which is
1: the very famous venue in Colorado. What was the best show you saw at Red Rocks?
0: Ooh. That was the Post Malone era of beer bongs and Bentleys, I think. And that was an amazing show. And yeah, I saved up a little bit of money and was like, okay, I'm just going to drive over there. And actually with the help of my parents, yeah, I just made the move and didn't really know anyone there except for that, you know, one friend that I had, and just kind of started going to all these events, trying to network, trying to meet people, like, and it took a very long time to meet friends and to meet, you know, people to work with. Yeah.
1: You know, they call me Pre-Malone. can you introduce us to, thanks for telling your story. We're going to play one of your songs. It's called 2.0. Tell me what the song's about.
0: This song is all about glowing up, really accepting a new version of yourself. And
1: did you write it about yourself? Did you?
0: I did, yes. As a kid, I was just so shy. I was just extremely, and I think that was also a bit of an influence for my parents, because my parents had always kind of, not necessarily verbally taught us, but just by example, it was always a goal to avoid conflict, you know? And so I grew up and I was very quiet. I never really said much. And then when I moved to LA, I discovered that that's actually not my personality at all. And that I had just been kind of suppressing this, not in a negative way at all, but I had just, you know, finally discovered that I'm kind of loud. I'm a little, I like to be outspoken. I like to say, you know, what's on my mind. And this is the song that really solidified it for me.
1: I understand now, 2.0. Like,
0: yeah.
1: Yeah, new you.
0: Exactly. New me.
1: Nice to meet you.
0: So nice to meet you as well.
1: Thanks for having me. Can you tell us your name and introduce the song?
0: Yes. My name is Chloe Tang, and this is 2.0.

That was Chloe Tang with 2.0 on Q. And that is it for Q today. But tomorrow on Q, Jasmeet Reyna went from YouTuber to an award-winning TV show creator for his series Late Bloomer. He'll tell you how he went from YouTube star to creating art in the very different world of television and how his feeling of imposter syndrome has evolved since season one. Hey, if you want to connect with us, check us out. Facebook, it's Q with Tom Power. We are CBCQ on Instagram and TikTok. You can email q@cbc.ca. I am Garbia Bailey, sitting in for Tom Power. I'll catch you next time.

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1: After many months of promotion of that giant ice sculpture, we finally got Drake's new music, and it's not one, not two, but three new albums. But is it enough for Drake to put the Kendrick beef behind him? The group chat will weigh in and tell you whether it's going to be a drizzy summer.
2: This is CBC News. Good morning. I'm Heather Wells in Winnipeg at 11 o'clock. It is so cold. 4 degrees right now. Temperature's not moving very quickly, and it won't go far when it does. A high today of just 9, cloudy with a chance of showers. Canada's inflation rate edged higher in April. Stats Canada reports this morning. It is now 2.8% nationally. It was 2.4% in March. Peter Armstrong now with what drove it higher.
3: There's no surprise where this surge is coming from. Gasoline. Gasoline prices were up 28.6% in April after a nearly 6-point gain in March. The interesting thing we're seeing here, though, is that as high as this is, 2.8% is the highest we've seen in 2 years, and still that came in lower than expectations. That came in largely lower than expectations because core measures, the stuff you see if you strip out the more volatile components like gasoline and food, that was able to sort of hold its ground at around 2%. And what that tells us is the surge we're seeing

0: in gasoline and in energy prices writ large has not yet bled over into other sectors. Obviously, it's driving up the cost of deliveries, the cost of doing business, but those increases haven't at least yet been passed on to the consumer. Peter Armstrong, CBC News, Toronto.
1: Now, Manitoba has the highest inflation in Canada as prices surged. Inflation in this province jumped to 4.3% in April. It had been 3% in March. Only Nova Scotia has the same inflation. Canada's Snowbirds flying squadron is being grounded, but not permanently. Defense Minister David McGuinty says the Snowbirds' current fleet will still perform this year. After that, the aging fleet will be replaced with CT-157s eventually. The Air Force already has them on order, with more being added to accommodate the Snowbirds. Those planes are expected to be up and flying sometime in the early 2030s. Until then, McGuinty says the Royal Canadian Air Force will still take part in air shows, drawing from the operational fleet. A meeting decades in the making. A 60s scoop survivor raised in the U.S. in a Facebook post being greeted at Richardson International Airport over the weekend. Melody Roberts hugging two of her surviving siblings. The 66-year-old from Eugene, Oregon, says she only learned they existed when an outreach worker tracked her down. And while she's only spending 3 days in Winnipeg, she says in this post, she looks forward to spending more time together.
2: Back and I'll get to know Canada like the back of my hand. So I'm looking forward to getting to know them, my brother and my sister. I'm looking forward to getting to know Canada. I'm looking forward to it all. It's going to be a journey that I'm definitely going to enjoy.
1: Roberts and her siblings, Winnipeggers Joe Lambert and Donna Morin, are all in their 60s. Lambert says this has changed his life. The number of deaths linked to the Ebola outbreak in the Democratic Republic of Congo is rising. The World Health Organization says there are now 130 suspected deaths and 500 presumed cases of the virus. Tedros Adhanom Ghebreyesus heads the WHO and says quick action is needed.
3: I'm deeply concerned about the scale and the speed of the epidemic. We will convene the emergency committee today to advise us on temporary recommendations.
1: Tedros says he's concerned the outbreak is now spreading to urban areas where it can quickly infect more people. He also says there's no vaccine for this particular strain of Ebola. The federal government is advising Canadians not to travel to the province hit by that rare type of Ebola in the Democratic Republic of Congo. A leading member of New Brunswick's prominent Irving family has died. A family statement says 71-year-old Robert K. Irving died in Moncton following a courageous battle with cancer. The statement did not say what type of cancer. Along with his brother, Irving was co-CEO of J.D. Irving Limited. He was also president of Cavendish Farms and owned the Moncton Wildcats hockey team. Forecast in Winnipeg today is cloudy and cold, a high of just 9. We do start warming up tomorrow. 12 is the high today in Brandon with a mix of sun and clouds, clearing in Dauphin and 11. 14 in Flin Flon, Thompson, a high of 11, and in Churchill, a high of minus 2. 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
4: Listen, we waited 4 months for Drake to drop his album Iceman, and then he drops not one, not two, but three albums all at the same time. The excitement was so high that both Spotify and Apple Music appeared to have briefly crashed. But does the Drake music actually deliver? Like, is it about to be a Drake summer? I'm Elamine Abdul-Mahmoud, and this is Commotion. Matt Omhe is here. Pablo Vidar is here. Friday's here. Hello to all of you. It's nice to see you.
5: Hey, guys.
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7: Yo.
4: Come on. We have so much to cover. Let's do it. And I think the place to start is right here.

0: Iceman. It is, again, not one, not two, but three albums that we got. Also, that song, we should say, Drake and Future back on the first, on the same track for the first time in, it's been a minute since The Mess popped off. It's been a couple of years since that has actually happened. Madhav, I'm going to start with you, pal. We got Iceman, we got Maid of Honor, we got Habibti, all three different, very different feeling records. You had the entire weekend to kind of sit with the music. Tell me, what are you liking about all these releases?
1: What am I liking? I think ultimately, you know, Drake's highest gift is his capacity to make a hit. The guy keeps a hit essentially, like really no matter what, you know, and I think in that way, he's a kind of pop star in the old tradition. And, you know, that's really what he's given us here. You know, I think like, you know, whether you like him or not, all three of these records have hits all over them. I think maybe some more than others, but, you know, this is a guy that I think Kendrick Lamar would have known, anyone else knows, that is extremely hard to kill. You know, Drake might lose a battle, but in a more attritional way. When somebody has this kind of hit-making capacity, he's always one song away, one album away, you know? And, you know, I what I was going to say is that in a previous conversation we had about what the next release might sound like, I talked about the fact that I hope that he would give us something more interior and more honest, you know, and I do think that there are moments of that on this, which I found really nice as well. You know, I think like on the record, on Iceman in particular, I find he does kind of cast himself as this like Michael Corleone, Tony Soprano-esque figure, which I find to be strange and like very campy, frankly. But he does talk about friendship and, you know, all the kinds of things that we hoped too. So, you know, we get the kind of full Drake experience on here, really.
0: I think like the idea of Drake being an isolated figure is not a new theme for Drake, but it actually feels real this time. Like, I feel like I've heard Drake say how isolated he is. I kind of go like, I don't believe you. But this time I actually do believe him, in part because we've seen the ways that he's kind of been abandoned by some people who were very kind of close to him. There's a lot in that opening track of Iceman, Pablo, that I really reacted to, where he says, they know you're thorough with the bread, but you got some stuff to pony up to. And I think like the idea that he's like, okay, you've been saying all this stuff about me, and I do have to address it at this point. Do you feel like he addressed all of the allegations, all of the accusations, all of the different ways that people came at him over the last few years?
2: I mean, I feel like he's been addressing it since 2024. I think that's probably biggest thing with Drake. Had this been the first thing we heard from him since the beef, I think me personally would have received it better. But then when you've got these kind of smatterings, and I'm not counting some sexy songs for you, because that was what him and P&D, that was completely different.
0: Yeah.
2: But when you count kind of these like leaks that he's dropped, the hanging out with Aiden Ross, him just being so incredibly visible, I just feel like, well, we've heard you address this in so many ways. That Irishman song that was kind of aimed at LeBron, we've heard you address that. We've heard you address the allegations Kendrick lobbied at you. So like you're coming back and addressing it again and addressing it deeper. It's like, don't get me wrong, I love to beat a dead horse, but how much longer are we going to continue to beat the dead horse in music when, but I think it goes back to your point. He's absolutely isolated, and this is the only way he can express himself about how he's feeling about all these things, because no one in his real life is going to listen to him about it, it seems.
0: But see, like, I got the sense, truly, like, from this album, I got the sense of, like, at least trying to wrestle with that. There's, like, there is also that line that he has about how, when he's going through some trouble, 40's not even listening to the bars that he's laying, because he just feels like he's in a hole, right? Go ahead, sorry, what were you going to say?
2: And I think that's the realest thing he's admitted here, is like, I don't have anyone else to talk to about this, guys. You guys are the audience for me to talk to about this, so I'm so sorry I'm going to continue to beat this dead horse, but we're going to beat it one more time.
0: Friday.
2: In three different albums.
0: Friday, to me, on this record, on all these records, there's a sort of a regrounding from Drake. Like, he's kind of being like, hey, just to remind you, I'm a Toronto person, and I need to sort of like say it a little bit louder than I have before. You host We Love Hip Hop. It's a podcast that has been covering the Toronto hip hop scene for a minute. When you think about the reaction to all of these records dropping, what's the reaction in Toronto to these Drake releases?
3: Well, on the night of the releases, over there at the CN Tower, I was speaking to my co-host. They were live on the scene. And to be honest, it felt like an NBA Finals was happening over there. It felt like just a condensed version of Jurassic Park.
0: Yeah.
3: You know what I mean? But then the next days to follow was the real litmus test for me, right? Just seeing fans using the songs in their social media posts for sounds and stuff. And then seeing all of the Toronto blogs just jumping all over all of the lyrics and deciphering each bar and who he's getting at and different songs. I just felt like it was very interactive after the fact once it dropped.
0: Yeah, I think like the idea of, you know, there's that

0: Thursday response. There's this sort of idea of, okay, yeah, there's a bunch of people turning out for the fireworks. There's a bunch of people turning out for the CN Tower getting all iced out. But the litmus test is that thing that you said. Do you hear the music sort of coming out of car windows, especially on a summer weekend like this one? Like, I mean, like, Toronto has such an incredibly kind of summer weekend. Madame, what are the streets saying? What's your, in terms of your reaction, are you hearing the record out in the world?
1: Okay, so funny enough, so I got back in Toronto yesterday. I was at Pearson yesterday.
0: Yeah.
1: Literally, within minutes of my arrival to Pearson, a girl that works at the airport walked by playing Iceman out of her phone, right? while she's working, like literally within like minutes or seconds. And I turned to the person we're working, I was with, and we just like laughed, like, you know, welcome back to the city, you know?
0: Yeah.
1: Then got on my bike, went down to Woodbine, literally dozens and dozens of cars blasting this thing. Dozens of people with speakers blasting this thing for the long weekend. And I was like, you know, like, I mean, obviously this is all subjective, but seems to be resonating with people pretty quickly.
0: You got a lot of people who are sort of going to be wondering if, like, hey, is Drake ready to move on from the Kendrick beef? No, is the short answer. It is not even close to ready to move on. But however, he has taken a bunch of shots at other people. There are some shots at Jay-Z. There's some shots at LeBron. And specifically, there's also some shots at DJ Khaled. He's, of course, Palestinian. And he's been criticized a lot over the years for his silence on the war in Gaza.

0: Matt, let me ask you about that. The idea of like Drake taking a jab at DJ Khaled for that. That's off Make Them Pay. That's off Iceman. What'd you make of that moment?
1: So I think two things are true here. One is that like with all of the celebrity cowardice and like venality that has been exposed over the last few years, I think DJ Khaled is someone that has distinguished himself as uniquely cowardly and uniquely venal. And I think like, you know, he's someone that, you know, as you said, he's probably the most publicly recognizable Palestinian person in the world. His people have been subject to a campaign of industrial scale violence and he said nothing, right? Mm. And so members of his own community have been criticizing him for this for the better part of the last 3 years or so. Now, do I think that Drake is operating in good faith when he says that? Probably not. Of course not, frankly, right? In the same way that both Drake and Kendrick used the abuse of women as an instrument to beat each other over the head with in their own kind of rap feud, right? It was not about advocating for women. It was about using women as a prop in an argument between two powerful men, you know? Like, in that way, what he's saying there is, like, deeply cynical, but there's going to be an audience for it, you know? And I think you can recognize both things as being true.
0: Pablo, I'll come to you on the beefs in just a moment, but Friday, let me ask you. I think, like, there is this kind of reaction, Friday, that sometimes when you hear aggrieved Drake, there is a sense of like, how long can one person be aggrieved, and also how many people can they hold grievances against? And I think there's a desire sometimes that you get from people, like, can he kind of move on? I don't have that anymore. I actually like listen to these albums and go, oh, Petty Drake is my favorite Drake. I actually want him to be as petty as possible. He's really an artist of pettiness, and he can paint so many colors of pettiness on these records. But as you listen to this, do you kind of feel like the tensions that he kind of builds in these records and the beefs that he sort of wants to sort of keep, you know, presenting all the time, do they help the record or do they hurt it, do you think?
2: I think that it helps for sure. As far as when it comes to Drake, I think he always needs a muse from the standpoint of being an underdog or people being against him. If you go through his catalog over the years, it's always been like they're all ganging up and coming up. You know, the powers that be are coming together to come against me type of raps. You know what I mean? So I feel that like he needed this 2024 thing to happen with the Kendrick Lamar battle to give him back that underdog status. And for everybody to wonder, okay, what's going to happen with these albums?
0: Yeah.
2: And it also helped to see who was really rocking with him after that battle happened. Right. Yeah. It helped to clear the air, you know, get this, you know, cut the grass down so you can see the snakes or whatever type of bars that might go in there. Right. So he was able to actually see who his real friends were after everything cleared. Right. And he pretty much gave us some of the best bars I've heard him give us in years.
0: Yeah, I think that's true. I think, especially on Iceman, I think he's kind of doing some of his best rapping in years and years. Pablo, I was going to go to you, but then Matt Amha took a very sharp inhale of breath, and I could see he's got some thoughts. Okay, go ahead.
1: Sorry, yeah, but like, we have mentioned a few times now that he can't stop talking about this. But for as much that he

0: and not really actually sitting with some of the core things that Kendrick Lamar was fundamentally talking about, you know? Maybe he doesn't feel it necessary to do that, but I think it would have been pretty compelling, you know, or interesting. And it's interesting to see what he talks about and what he doesn't, you know, frankly.
1: Pablo, like, the thing that Matt said there is not actually my read on this Drake record. It felt like an incremental growth to me of Drake saying, oh, I am pushing 40. You know, my dad has cancer, so we're battling stages. He's sort of, he's trying to say some of my energy's going somewhere else. I also take it seriously that, you know, when the video for Dust came out, his son is in the video. That tells me that, like, you know, is he using his son as a prop? I think that accusation has been made. But also, I kind of go like, oh, they're hanging out on a set. You know, like, there's something to be made of the fact that his son is the main star of that music video. And so some of those accusations are being addressed in the process of making the music, in a sense, without necessarily kind of like taking them head on. But how do you think about what Matt just said there, Pablo?
2: I mean, I do agree. I don't think he addressed all of these claims that Kendrick has had. And I think that point of, like, he's been famous for so long. I am a person who believes the age that you become famous is likely the age you will be stunted and girth at. And Drake has been famous since the year 2000, since playing Jimmy Brooks. I don't know if Drake knows how to function like the rest of us, in the sense of, like, I did something wrong. Let me take accountability. Mm. Let me rectify in the ways that I need to rectify, and let me proceed forward. He is someone who has touched these pieces of fame, wealth, and money for the better part of the last 25 years, and he's been known on these platforms. So I think the way he's going to approach these things are going to be different than the everyday person. Yeah. I'm not saying I necessarily agree, but I do understand that, like, mentally, Drake is still 14, 15, and he still raps like a 14, 15-year-old. And what's important to him? Money, girls, like the accumulation of wealth and being a boss and being on top.
1: I will say that, like, when Drake is rapping about girls, it is not like other rappers rapping about girls. He's very good at saying, like, hey, I've been defeated by these relationships. In fact, I think, like, those are some of his best writing. It kind of comes from that place.
0: Again, to Friday's point, underdog, right? Yeah. The guy that can't really get the girl, the guy that is too Canadian to fit in, the guy that has the weird accent, the guy that nobody really understands, now the guy that was betrayed by his friends, you know? Yeah. Friday's point is really quarterback.
1: Yeah,
2: he's the Taylor Swift. Both need to be the underdog to win in these scenarios. That's why they are so akin to each other. That Apple Music commercial has never been more accurate than today.
1: Okay, I want to move on to the release strategy of these records, because I think that's actually also important to touch on in this conversation. We've had a few days since these albums came out. Pablo, it is not a surprise to me that Iceman is doing the biggest numbers. That's the project that he teased for the longest time. But also, Habibti's there, Maid of Honor's there. How are they performing metrics-wise when you kind of compare the three projects?
2: Yeah, so altogether, he's standing to net somewhere between 705,000 and 785K units sold completely, with obviously Iceman being at the top, netting in and around between 485 to 520K, and then Maid of Honor between 115 and 135, and then Habibti between 110 and 130K individually.
1: That's huge still, yeah.
2: So I think it's huge. In a world where people aren't selling a million physical records anymore,
1: wow,
2: in a world where
1: are.
2: Hip-hop, right, Taylor Swift with 30 different variants, but in a world where Drake is not doing that, he's not put, I mean, I'm sure we're going to get a vinyl, but in a world where he's not immediately releasing a vinyl with this is all digital, this is all, it's impressive. It is what it is. He is Drake. He is a pop star. This is what it is, and I expected nothing less for three projects. Mm-hmm. Yeah, Drake, I need you to come with these numbers. I also need you to get out of the contract. I know what you're doing.
1: Well, let's talk about that, because, like, the other thing, Pablo, is that the big rumor is that he put out these three records. He has put out a double album before. He could have put out a triple album. That would have been just as easy for him to do, but he didn't. These are three distinct records. They're sort of understood as three distinct albums. And one of the rumors is that, like, oh, with this, he completes his contract with Universal Music Group, a label that he was currently in active litigation with, right? Like, he's sort of still dealing with a lawsuit. He's suing the label for a bunch of different reasons. One of them is that, like, he's claiming, or has claimed before, that the numbers for Just Like Us have been supported in part through allegedly things like bots, or like the label kind of boosting the numbers of that record in order in part to devalue, you know, Drake himself ahead of a renegotiation. Having said that, a judge tossed out his initial sort of legal charges. He's now appealing those. But this feels a little bit like very much a way for Drake to try to say, here's my value to the industry. Do you think it kind of feels like he's done that with these drops? It's kind of been like, hey, I am that person. Do you feel like he's kind of accomplished that?
2: Oh, yeah, I think so. I think his track record over the last

0: 2 years, whether you like the music or not, people are listening in droves. So here's his value. At any moment, he can become the moment, as Matt and Friday both said. He's always one hit away from that hit. Like, he's one album away from that album. And I think he shows this here. I'm one album away. Whether you think that's combined between a bunch of different songs off all three records, or you think one record stands the test of time, is up to you. But I think that was his purpose. You choose my value, but it's here.
1: Yeah. Okay, I want to play a little bit more music off because we have so many. Okay, Friday, yes, go ahead and make your point, and then we'll play a little bit more
2: music. Just to piggyback off of Pablo's point also. Hey. Drake's album release time was the last time that we actually seen a monoculture moment happen in pop culture in a long time, whether you're into rap or not.
1: Yeah, he's someone who's very good at forcing us to pay attention. I mean, he forced all of us to pay attention to an ice sculpture in downtown Toronto. And that's like, that's not an easy thing to do at all. So the fact that he's managed to do that with three albums, 100% agreed. Okay, let's just hear a little bit more music.
3: Yeah.

0: A bit of WNBA off the album Habibti. That's one of three new albums that Drake just dropped. I'm Alamin Abdul Mahmoud, and this is Commotion, and we are talking all things Drake. Friday's here, Pablo the Don is here, Matt Umha is here. I'm watching Matt Umha react to the bars as that was playing is just like one of the delights of my life at this moment. Friday, we got to talk about the overall rollout, right? Like, we get this idea of like the live streams and then like all the sort of, hey, the release date is this, and then it gets pushed back, and the release date is this, it keeps getting pushed back. The explosions, the ice sculptures, the idea of like, There's an argument to be made that we're never going to see a rollout of hip hop like this kind of ever again. Do you buy that idea?
1: Well, the thing is, I actually agree with that, right? Making the sculpture interactive was a brilliant move, getting all of the streamers involved and them being able to make content off of that. At the same time, he's also beefing with the label, as you mentioned earlier. So a lot of, or pretty much the bulk of the money that he put into the promotion all came out of his own pocket. Right? And I think he spent upward of $10 million to do that. Mm-hmm. But he's the last in a rare class that's going to be able to get an ROI on putting that much money into his promotion in this music, in the music industry climate of these days.
0: Yeah.
1: I don't see as many artists or that many artists being able to put upward of $10 million into their project and know that they're going to have a number one album the next day.
0: Yeah.
1: So, mm-hmm. I don't even know if that's going to be possible anymore after Drake.
0: Matt, what about you? What's your reaction to that?
2: Yeah, I think there's an incredibly small group of artists for whom something like that could be the case. Like, I think that the broader point, though, is that we may now be kind of re-entering a moment where it's like, you know, it's cool to promote your stuff. It's cool to, like, really promote your stuff. It's cool to really try hard. You know, it's cool to, like, now Drake and them still did it in a very controlled environment. You know, they're not putting him in front of journalists to do interviews. But they're controlling it. You know, they have a ton of music videos ready to go as soon as the records drop. You know, they're doing the streams. They're keeping him in front of people's faces. So, you know, I think in a kind of top down kind of way, I could see smaller artists being like, well, how can we take the same ethic and apply it to our environment, even though we might not have the resources that someone like Drake does?
0: I can imagine somebody listening to this conversation and going, okay, we've got three albums. Where do I start? How do I sort of handle this? And I'm going to go around the table real quick and just I'll ask each of you to sort of say where you think the starting point should be. I think there's a good case for that to be Iceman, as the idea of like, okay, he spent the most time kind of promoting that project. This is the central thing that is sort of connecting all the people. My argument to this table is going to be that actually I think Maid of Honor is the album where Drake is doing the most interesting things. Like, it's not his best rapping. That's clearly Iceman. But Maid of Honor is where he's actually trying some new inventive things that feels like to me like the thesis of where Drake could go next. Right? Like, there's also the features on it, like the idea of like you got Popcan, you got Central C, you got Stunna Sandy. Like, there's a kind of like a global, you know, assemblage of people that he's kind of trying out. Stunna Sandy's Egyptian American, Popcan from Jamaica, you know, Central C, of course, London. Like, there is a world in which Drake is kind of assembling and telling you that he's actually pretty conversant in all these worlds, which feels very Toronto to me in a lot of different ways. And so I listen to Maid of Honor and go, I don't know what's going on here, but I do think this is the album I'll be talking about the longest. Iceman feels like it's of the moment. It's kind of reacting to this moment. I think Maid of Honor is going to have the longest legs.

0: Matt, what about you?
1: Yeah, I mean, I would say just like objectively, Iceman feels like the thing that is the centerpiece. Yeah. And he's created a world, like these are constellations around the kind of, you know, the sun, if you will, right?
0: Yeah.
1: Iceman is the thing that he's been branding himself as. Iceman seems to be the thing that he's now calling himself in like a real serious way too, which is also kind of funny.
0: Yeah, Pablo's not buying it, but yeah.
1: Way.
0: Yeah.
1: In like a self-referential way. But yeah, so I would say Iceman, but I think he's doing interesting stuff, as you've said, on the other records that may not necessarily be present in Iceman, you know, but Iceman is of the moment. This is where he's addressing the last year, the last 2 years or so of his life.
0: Yeah.
1: He's directly talking about it. So I think that's where most people should probably start.
0: Pablo, what about you?
2: Yeah, I think Iceman as well. I think, again, of the moment where he's addressing the bulk, it's what people who maybe aren't like deep, intricate fans or like music critics or reviewers of Drake should start, because that's probably the things you know the most about Drake.
0: Yeah.
2: When you're talking about Maid of Honor, I do agree that he's doing some interesting stuff. But to me, it feels like he's doing things that we've seen him do before, just in a different way. So he's always been this like kind of global person, whether you want to go back to More Life, where he was all up in England.
0: I always
2: want to
0: go back to More
2: stuff.
0: Life. Yes, 100%.
2: Exactly. Or yeah. You want to go back to Views and you've got Pop. He's got this whole like Caribbean vibe. He worked with Rihanna a ton there. Yeah. He was putting out Anti at the same time, but he's also bringing in some stuff from Honestly Nevermind. And if this isn't proof that I at least listen to like Drake, guys, here it is. I'm not just a hater. I do consume. Yeah, he's pulling in all his different influences from different eras in his life. And I think that's the cool part about Maid of Honor. Her BT is, if you like the R&B, if you like the Take Care Drake, there you go. That's your album. But
0: yeah.
2: I do think Iceman is the best way to get in if you haven't really been into Drake as much as maybe we have.
0: Friday, 30 seconds to you, pal. What do you think?
3: I agree. I think Iceman is the first one that you should listen to.
0: Yeah.
3: Get all of that stuff out of the way. However, the Maid of Honor, like, you know, last year, 2 years, but Maid of Honor is going to be something that lasts the test of time.
0: Yeah.
3: Because he's not talking about any of that stuff. He just wants to, you know, we're just going to the party.
0: Yeah. I mean, I will say that, like, that is my reaction to Maid of Honor, like, this idea of, like, it's a wonderful sort of party record, but also at the same time, it's a party record that will kind of continue to exist. Honestly, Nevermind was a very polarizing record when it came out. Like, why do we want electronic music from Drake? And this is him saying, I can do it better and I can continue to actually push, like, this interest is organic to Drake and I actually kind of buy
2: Beyonce
0: it.
2: Beyonce isn't on my heels and about to release Renaissance, so I got time to actually get my stuff off this time, guys.
0: Okay, I have a couple more questions I got to ask you, but right now I got to say goodbye to our radio audience. So for folks who are listening on the radio, my name is El Amin Abdul Mahmoud. This show is called Commotion. I've been speaking with Pablo the Don and Friday and Matt Amha. I've been speaking about the three new Drake records. There's going to be a longer version of this conversation on the podcast or on YouTube, wherever you get your podcasts. In the meantime, my name is El Amin Abdul Mahmoud. This show is called Commotion. We will be back tomorrow on the radio. We will talk to you then.
4: 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Good morning. I'm Heather Wells in Winnipeg. At 11:30, it's 5 degrees in Winnipeg and Brandon and 6 in Thompson. Manitoba has the highest inflation in the country. Stats Canada this morning says inflation in this province jumped to 4.3% in April from 3% in March. Only Nova Scotia has inflation as high. Nationally, Statistics Canada says inflation rose to 2.8% in April amid higher gas prices from the Iran war. Hundreds of new residential units are helping business grow in Osborne Village. The neighborhood's been struggling to recover from the pandemic, with more shops leaving than opening. But a group of that supports business in the area says that's changing. The Osborne Village Biz says more investment is coming to the Strip, and that is in part because more people are living in the neighborhood. The Manitoba government's increasing funding for adult learning centers and literacy programs. The province says $1 million will be dedicated to First Nations and Northern communities. It brings the total funding for adult learning and literacy to $24.9 million. Advanced Education Minister Renee Cable says the investment will help people find good jobs to lift families out of poverty and increase chances their children will go on to graduate. Forecast today, cool like yesterday, cloudy with a high of 9.
5: Justin Wolfers is an economist. And so when he looks at life's big questions, he thinks, maybe not surprisingly, that economics has some answers.
6: How do you decide how much to spend today versus spending in the future? Should you break up with someone in the middle of a bad relationship if you've been with them for a long time? These are all economic questions.
5: We try not to give relationship advice, but if you're wondering, should I stay or should I go? Maybe check out the sunk cost fallacy.

Hi, I'm Paul Haverfrud. Welcome to The Cost of Living. If you don't know the definition of GDP, practically, it won't really change much in your life. But Justin Wolfers thinks there are economic ideas that can help us out. And a bit of knowing can go a long way. Later in the show, he explains why. Also today, if you've been watching car prices, something seems pretty clear. Vehicles are expensive, even used. But if you really need a bargain, and you're willing to go to the fringes of the market where the lemons live, you can still find a deal. Up first, Ottawa is talking about privatizing the country's airports so they could become for-profit businesses. The question for all of us, where would those profits come from?

0: The first time Canada talked about privatizing our airports was in the 90s. It came up a couple times in the 2000s, again about 10 years ago. And now Prime Minister Carney is saying,
1: we've said we will look at options for the airports so that they better serve Canadians and so that the capital that is tied up in those...
0: The idea behind privatization is that airports are like a treasure chest. So why don't we pop them open, get the cash, and spend it on stuff we need, like ports. Ottawa says that's what it wants to do. But beyond that, it hasn't really given us many details. As it stands, all of Canada's big commercial airports are owned by the feds. They're leased to not-for-profit airport authorities who run them, and they're more or less self-funded through user fees. Airlines pay to land, to use the terminal, park their planes. When you fly, you may fork out like $40 for the airport improvement fee. So if airports are privatized and operate as for-profit companies, what happens? Well, one worry is those fees will go up and we'll all pay more to fly. But there are also concerns about giving up control of critical infrastructure and the specter of foreign ownership. This is why Canada has backed off on privatizing in the past. There are too many unknowns. And not just for this country.
2: The same question you ask, Paul, this exact same questions everywhere, different language, different legal framework, the same question.
0: Fedi Chebel is an international airport consultant in Montreal. He's tracked what's happened in every country that's taken its airports private. He says countries are right to pause and ask all the questions before doing anything. Airports are key economic hubs. They connect places to global trade, workers, tourists. Airports themselves can be like small cities with billions in revenues. The global trend towards privatization started nearly four decades ago. About a fifth of the world's airports have now been privatized. So Canada's not flying blind here. We can take some lessons. But we only get one shot at this. So we need to look at the places that have got it right. Airport privatizations come in all shapes and sizes. Fedi says Canada could choose from a half dozen different models. He points to two in particular that could be instructive. Back in 1987, the UK was the first to privatize. It sold almost 100% of the British Airports Authority. This included airports like Gatwick, Glasgow, Edinburgh, and, of course, Heathrow. That airport needed some serious upgrades. But it didn't have the cash.
2: Heathrow Airport at that time, it was a disaster. Disgusting airports. Margaret Thatcher government said, look, you know, I need money to do the extension. I don't want to do it. It's so expensive. So I'll go one shot deal. I get the funds and then they build it.
0: The UK government didn't want to pay to modernize the country's airports. So it bundled them all together, turned them into a company and sold the shares on the London Stock Exchange. That raised more than £1 billion. Airports used the money to build new terminals and runways. Today, those airports are up to date. They're owned and run by different investment funds and operators. In Spain, they had the same problem. Old airports, not a lot of money to fix them up. But that country did things differently.
2: So Spain, they started in 1991. And at that time, they had an issue with how to fund Barcelona Airport and Madrid Airport. And then they said, okay, now we have two options. Either I will just get the money and then put some money in here and there to extend the runway or to do rehabilitation of the existing terminal building. Or I will put all my airports together. And then this company called...
0: So Spain bundled its airports together and created a state-owned company, AENA. Now Spain wanted AENA to operate like a business. It would run the country's domestic airports, but also try to expand into international markets. So when other countries wanted to privatize their airports, AENA could step up as an owner or operator. Now it's in Mexico, Colombia, Jamaica, the UK, Brazil. That means more money coming back to Spain.
2: I will have, let's say, it's an example, $100 my revenue from my airports in Spain. And I will have another $100 from the airports coming from my operation in Brazil. This is exactly what's happening right now. If you see the revenues and the figures of AENA, is that the pie is bigger.
0: When Spain eventually decided to privatize AENA, it sold a minority interest, 49%, on Madrid Stock Exchange. That raised more than 4 billion euros. But Spain kept majority control. Every year, the government gets hundreds of millions of euros in dividends from its ownership stake. Spain's decision to keep a controlling interest in AENA, Fedi says, was a crucial choice. It lets the government set the agenda for its airports and keep a firm regulatory grip. The overseas money AENA brings in also subsidizes its domestic operations and lets it keep a lid on fees. Airport fees there have actually been frozen for years.
2: In Europe, one of the most efficient airports in terms of operation is AENA, and one of the most competitive of taxation in Europe is Spain.
0: When you catch a flight in Madrid, you pay 11 euros for the privilege of using the airport. That's the regulated fee per passenger. The cost to take off from Heathrow is more than double that. Canadian airport fees right now are closer to Heathrow. WestJet CEO, for one, thinks fees here are already too high. And critics of privatization, like NDP leader Abby Lewis, worry that a for-profit model will only push the cost of flying higher for all of us. Before Ottawa goes down the road of privatization, Fedi says it needs to answer this question. Does it see airports as an asset or a tool? For the UK, they were an asset. They sold them, got the money, it was a one-shot deal. For Spain, airports were a tool, a way to bring new money into the country. Fedi doesn't know what model Canada will choose. Ottawa says it's looking at everything. But he does think we should follow Spain's lead. Bundle our airports together, keep a controlling interest, and venture into the world as Canada Airports Inc. He says it could work something like this. Instead of, say, Calgary International Airport seeing itself as just one airport, it needs to shift its thinking. Yes, it runs a piece of domestic infrastructure, but it also has an international arm that's on the hunt for new business.
2: There is 11 airports actually going to be privatized in India. Let's go. It's like a tool for you, this airport, to go and become 12 airports at the same time. So we will be operating 12 airports, Calgary and 11 airports in India, and all your resources becomes like a pool to go internationally. Today, you are having a $100 revenue from Calgary. Tomorrow, you will have $1 billion from 12 airports worldwide.
0: If Canada wants privatization to work, Fedi says we need to think bigger than just this country. The feds are talking about putting airports into the new sovereign wealth fund, but the way we run our airports today may not deliver the big returns investors are looking for. If we expand internationally, like Spain, then Fedi says,
2: it's bigger than you and me. It's bigger than Calgary and Montreal. It's international positioning.

0: of the country, you can get more revenue worldwide. I can leverage this tool. We have the engineering, we have the operational expertise, and we have other tools that we create in Canada. It's just blowing your mind how we can leverage these kind of things.
1: Ottawa may do that. It could also back down and stick with the status quo, or do something in between. But after decades of hemming and hawing, Fetty thinks this time privatization will be more than just talk. He says the pressure is on. There are only so many airports in the world. They're coming up for grabs. Other countries are looking at doing the same thing as us right now.
0: There is no choice. We will do it today. It's easier than we will do it in 5 years from now or 10 years from now. Why? Because the competition is higher. Everybody today is trying to do the same. Why not Canada?
1: We do seem to be winging our way towards some kind of privatization. But like they say in the airport game, taking off is the easy part. What's harder is landing the plane. This is The Cost of Living. I'm Paul Habertrude. Okay, so I am looking on Auto Trader, and I can get a 2020 Toyota RAV4, 123,000 clicks for $33,000. That doesn't feel like a bargain. But cars ain't cheap right now. We're not even talking new. Prices for used cars in the last 5 years are up 40%. Deals feel like they are few and far between. But Danielle Nerman says they are out there for brave souls willing to roll the dice.
2: When it was time for Nancy Shadlock's family to get a second vehicle, she turned to the secondhand market and came across a weird little car on Kijiji.
3: It had these like concentric circles in it on the roof inside, like when you're inside looking up, and it had been designed by Japanese designers that were trying to make it feel like you were in a hot tub.
2: It was a 2010 Nissan Cube, a really square car that Nancy says was like driving a box on wheels.
3: It wasn't the best on highways because it wasn't aerodynamic.
2: But she bought it because it was a smoking deal. And it had low mileage, only 50,000 clicks. If you're thinking, that sounds too good to be true, well, it was.
3: I went to get the registration for it, and it was a rebuilt car. I was like, what? Nobody indicated that.
2: Rebuilt cars can be 10 to 30% cheaper than other used vehicles. And that's because they've been through some stuff. A car with a rebuilt title may have been damaged by something, like hail, or been in an accident.
4: What it means is that a vehicle would have been a total loss, would have been deemed a total loss by an insurance company at some point for some reason.
2: Stuart Klein is with the Automotive Industries Association of Canada. He says when a car is written off, it gets sold to a salvage yard. It might be scrapped for parts, but it could also get auctioned off to someone who fixes it up.
4: And a salvage vehicle could be rebuilt, inspected through a process. There's licensed inspection stations. They would inspect it, and then it could be branded as a rebuilt.
2: Private sellers don't have to advertise if a car has been rebuilt, but dealerships do. They have to disclose that because these vehicles come with risks. Even with a clean bill of repair, Stewart says issues can crop up later on, especially with newer cars that have a lot of tech, like cameras and sensors.
4: It could put your brakes on your car for no reason because it might see a telephone pole and think it's a obstacle.
2: Some insurance companies won't even insure a car with a rebuilt title. Others will only cover liability, so if you total your ride, you get zilch. And if you want to sell it or trade it in, Martin Hausner says you may not get much for it.
5: Because it's got that stigma, right? It could be a great car, you know, and it could have served you well, but it's still rebuilt.
2: Martin owns the Lone Star Auto Financing in Edmonton. He says if you're on a tight budget, a rebuilt can be a good option, especially if you plan to drive it till the wheels fall off. Martin says when you buy any used car, you're always taking a chance. That's why you're not likely to get a deal and a car with a perfect history.
5: One owner, lady driven, you know, never driven in the winter, dealer serviced, but that's not the reality, right?
2: Nancy Shadlock considers herself lucky. Even though she didn't plan on buying a car that had been rebuilt, her Nissan Cube never gave her any grief. And she only paid $5,000 for it.
3: And I sold it 4 years later for $6,000.
2: For the cost of living, I'm Danielle Nerman.

0: This is The Cost of Living. I'm Paul Havershood. Justin Wolfers has spent a lot of time in the last year trying to explain what's happening in the economy to all of us. He's an economist at the University of Michigan. He'll show up on MSNBC, CBS, the CBC.
1: Look at today's numbers. What do they tell us about the effectiveness of Donald Trump's tariffs?
0: And they say economics is the dismal science. But Justin worries that for all we talk about the economy, something is getting missed. It's that economics isn't about numbers. It's about people. So he started a media company called Platypus Economics, which includes a YouTube channel. Justin, hi.
2: Hi, how are you?
0: I'm well, thanks. So we just heard you laugh when our colleague Peter Armstrong asked you about tariffs. What do your economist friends make of your very serious economic analysis?
2: I am very serious. I've been blessed with a lot of material. The world is so odd right now. But I think beneath the laughter, there's enormous anxiety. And I think understanding economics can soothe that anxiety. I think a lot of us need it right now.
0: Well, then tell us about Platypus Economics.
2: That's what I'm here for, brother. Look, everywhere I go, people are hungry to learn about economics. And I think, and people are smart, smarter than much of the legacy media gives them credit for. And so I want to look people in the eye, treat them as mature and responsible, serious people who are capable of having the hard conversations that neither politicians nor cable networks are capable of. I think not just that understanding economics can help you through these anxious moments, you understand these turbulent waters you're in, but more than that, I use economics every day in my life to make better choices. I think it can be a guide to living a richer, fuller life. It's been a great joy for me, and I just want to share that joy with the wider world.
0: All right. Well, I'm in on that joy. So then let me ask you this. Why does it matter if someone understands, like, GDP?
2: Some of these questions, it doesn't matter. But there are a whole lot of other things that really, really matter. So should you buy a house versus rent? The answer turns out not to be obvious. And that depends on things like thinking about costs versus benefits, thinking about trade-offs through time, thinking about interest rates, inflation rates, and the way in which your ability to repay your mortgage changes over time. How do you decide how much to spend today versus spending in the future? Should you break up with someone in the middle of a bad relationship if you've been with them for a long time? These are all economic questions. And, you know, I teach this way at the University of Michigan. And here's the way I was taught it. The economy's down there and it's the stadium and we're up in the cheap seats watching it down there. The reality is that you and I are economic actors. We're actually on the field of battle. We are making economic choices every day, what to spend, what to save, what to buy, whether to invest, things like that. And so I want to show ways in which I think economics is a cape, a superpower, in which you can see the world more clearly, make better choices, and live a richer, fuller life.
0: Okay, so if it is this superpower, do you think that there are certain things that you feel are important, but people are still Clark Kent, they don't have their cape on yet? I mean, are there gaps?
2: Absolutely. Let me give you my favorite one, and I think it actually describes the state of the world right now. There are two ways of thinking about economics. There's the way which, honestly, I think the president does, which is you see it as competition. And for sure, there's competition in the economy. But then you make the mistake of saying, if I'm competing with you, that gives us a fixed pie. And if I win, you lose. And therefore, what I need to do is make you lose so I can win. By the way, this might feel awfully familiar to my Canadian friends because the president appears to want to make Canada lose, thinking that makes America win. So this is the view that economics and the economic life is about competition. Let me give you a different, more romantic, more beautiful, but also more true view. Economics and economic life is fundamentally about cooperation. In fact, international trade is fundamentally about cooperation. Let me tell you something. I am terrible at making maple syrup. I'm just shocking at it. But last weekend, I made pancakes for the kids and I wanted them to have some maple syrup. Wouldn't it be great if there was someone somewhere in the world who was really good at it, who thought ahead and sent me some maple syrup? And in return, maybe what I'd do is I would educate their children at the University of Michigan, or I'd write a textbook that their children could read. And they're better off and I'm better off. That's literally economic life. All of the facade of competition in markets is ultimately how can we divide the jobs so that we are each doing more of what we're better at and so that we're both better off. Now, this gives you a very different understanding of trade with Canada, right? Now, being able to work with my Canadian friends, say, I'm coming to you from just outside Detroit near the border, say, together you make the best parts of the car that Canadians are better at and I'll make the parts that Americans are better at, and together we can produce more cars, better cars, and so on. That's a corporation-based view of the world. That would suggest that's a great thing. And so this cooperation lens says what we want to do is get closer. If you think about it as a fixed pie and zero-sum game, then what we want to do is beat each other up. By the way, this is where we can come back to this story about platypus economics, because what's happened in the United States, so tariffs generally are a very easy sell historically, because what you do is you say to your people, I hate some country, and it's usually a country where they look different than you. In the United States' case, it was China. Let's make them pay. There's a superficial, you know, let's tax other people, common sense to it. And historically, tariffs have been very politically popular. The president hasn't bothered to engage in the war of ideas. And folks like you, folks like me, have been out there telling the truth, talking, communicating, explaining the underlying economics of it. And right now, public opinion in the United States is running 2-for-1 against tariffs, which is just an extraordinary state of nature. So what that tells you is people can be open to the right economic arguments. So, you know, platypus economics comes from this theory, the case that at the individual level, but also at the societal level, we all know a little more economics. By the way, my friends in history can say the same thing, and so can my friends in physics. But if we all knew a little more economics, we could guide the ship a little better. And actually, I think we're seeing that on the trade issue. There was a time when tariffs were very popular among American Democrats. That's not the case anymore. And so I do think that, you know, a bit of knowledge can go a long way.
0: Well, what do we know about the economy right now? Like, I just saw the head of Costco say recently that some people are switching to canned tuna instead of beef or chicken, and this is being taken as, like, a signal that maybe a recession is coming. Do you put any stock into something like that, like the Costco indicator?
2: So there's obviously a logic to it. By the way, beef is expensive, so that, I think, has got almost nothing to do with the recession. That's got to do with what's going on with beef right now. Let me tell you the reason I don't like to lean into this. There is an infinity of indicators like that. There's the skirt length. There's how much lipstick people buy. There's how much they're buying bacon and whether they're buying tuna, what they're doing at Walmart, which is completely different than what they're doing at Costco. There's the price of the Costco hot dog. And there's infinite of these. And the thing is, there's both the impulse from the supply side. Here, the supply side would be the companies who want their CEO to be quoted. They come up with something interesting and it always sounds absolutely terrific. And there's also the problem on the demand side, which is often people want to make a specific point. So were I in front of testifying before Congress about how rotten the US economy is right now, I'd say, I can't believe it. People are eating canned tuna now. So that marketplace for ideas, influence, and so on is sufficiently broken that too many crappy indicators get looked at. There may be some truth in the one you're just talking about, but I don't know. I'm just going to look at non-farm payrolls and the unemployment rate, and that probably gives me an even sharper sense.
0: And out of curiosity, what are those telling you right now?
2: They're telling me, I'll tell you where they've got me. They've got me on edge. So I'm not here. Look, I'm still smiling, Paul. So we're not in a recession. We're definitely not in a depression. But you'll also notice I'm losing a little bit of hair. And, you know, the worry lines, it's partly insufficient Botox and it's partly a problematic economy. So when you start a war, when you're in the middle of a trade war, when you have a fiscally unsustainable situation, there's no shortage of things to worry about right now. And we're a little bit too close to the edge for my comfort.
0: Okay, so this is the type of stuff you'll be talking about at Platypus Economics. Justin, I got to ask though, why a platypus?
2: One is because it's damn cute. But another is, I don't know if you know this, a platypus has a sixth sense that allows it to see through murky waters. And I think of economic life right now. We're all trying to see through murky waters. And I think of economics as that sixth sense. So my challenge to my audience is develop that sixth sense. Those of us who become economists really do think we see the world a little more clearly. And that's what Platypus Economics is hopefully going to live up to.
0: All right. Hopefully we can get our sixth sense tuned up as well. Justin, thanks so much.
2: Great pleasure, mate.
0: Justin Wolfers is an economist at the University of Michigan. He just started a new media company, Platypus Economics. You can find his stuff all over the place, including YouTube. That's all for the show. The Cost of Living is based in Calgary. The show is produced by Daniel Nerman, Jenny DeRosio, and Jennifer Keene, with help from Jeff Kynock. I'm Paul Havertrud. 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
9: This is CBC News. Good afternoon, I'm Julie Buckingham in downtown Winnipeg. At 12 o'clock, cloudy and 5 degrees. Clouds on the way for the rest of the afternoon. Slim chance of scattered showers, high of 9. Winnipeg's mayor wants to look at options to support the province's efforts to detain people under the influence of drugs. He's asked the city's legal services for a briefing after a Winnipeg doctor launched a legal challenge of Bill 48, the province's 72-hour intoxication detention law. The CBC's Cameron McLean reports.
10: Manitoba's former top psychiatrist filed a constitutional challenge of a law that allows people who are highly intoxicated by meth and other drugs to be held for up to 72 hours. Dr. Jim Sim filed his application in Court of King's Bench last month, challenging the law as a violation of the Charter of Rights and Freedoms. The first hearing in the case is set for June 10th. Winnipeg Mayor Scott Gillingham has spoken in favor of the law, saying the drug crisis in the city is putting a strain on emergency services and outreach workers. Gillingham added a last-minute item to today's Executive Policy Committee meeting agenda, asking legal services for an in-camera briefing on the law. He wants to consider alternative ways council can support Bill 48 if it chose to. He says he also wants to continue work developing a new emergency response unit to handle mental health and addictions calls. Cameron McLean, CBC News, Winnipeg.
9: Adult learning centers are getting a funding boost from the province. Advanced Education Minister Renee Cable announced an increase of $2.5 million, bringing the total to almost $25 million. She says sometimes the traditional K-12 education isn't the right fit for people for a variety of reasons.
11: We need to make sure that there is a net and that there is a path out of

0: of the place that we are in. Often that is a path towards poverty. Folks can feel stuck. And that's part of the reason why in this provincial budget, we have invested an additional $2.5 million in adult education.
1: Cable says adult education hasn't seen an increase in 10 years. $1 million will go directly to First Nations and northern communities. Hundreds of new residential units are helping business grow and thrive in Osborne Village. The neighborhood has been struggling to recover post-pandemic, with more shops leaving than opening. But one group now says that's changing. The Osborne Village biz's Alec Dixon says more investment is coming, in part because more people are living there.
2: A more dense neighborhood means a more walkable neighborhood. More services close by, and I mean the businesses will follow as well, especially when a lot of these residential projects are including ground floor commercial within the building. It helps a lot.
1: Dixon says more than 350 new homes have gone up there since 2024, and another 500 are either being developed or are under construction. Manitoba has the highest inflation in the country. Stats Canada this morning says it jumped here to 4.3% in April from 3% in March. Only Nova Scotia has inflation as high. Nationally, Statistics Canada says the annual pace of inflation rose to 2.8% in April amid higher gas prices from the war in Iran. U.S. President says he is holding off on striking Iran for a few more days. Donald Trump claims mediators from Gulf states are making progress on negotiations and requested the delay. He says a plan to resume attacks had originally been scheduled for today.
3: I was an hour away. We were going to be striking it would have been happening right now. Yeah, it was all done. The boats, the ships are all loaded. They're loaded to the brim. And we're all set to start.
1: Trump adds he believes the war is very popular, contrary to what recent polling suggests. The comments come weeks after assertions from the president that fighting could resume at any moment. Iran's foreign ministry says today the nation is prepared to confront any military aggression. Just days after China hosted U.S. President Donald Trump, another world leader arriving in Beijing. A band, honor guard, and young people waving flags greeting Russian President Vladimir Putin emerging from his plane. China is a key trading partner for Russia, especially after Moscow's invasion of Ukraine in 2022. Beijing had been maintaining economic ties with Moscow, even despite financial sanctions by the U.S. and Europe. China insists good relations with both the U.S. and Russia are not mutually exclusive. Canada's Snowbirds flying squadron is being grounded, but not permanently. Defense Minister David McGuinty says the Snowbirds' current fleet will still perform this year. After that, they will be replaced with CT-157s eventually. The Air Force already has them on order, with more being added to accommodate the Snowbirds. Those planes are expected to be up and flying sometime in the early 2030s. Until then, McGuinty says the RCAF will still take part in air shows, drawing from the operational fleet. San Jose, the newest expansion team in the Professional Women's Hockey League, joining Hamilton and Detroit, as well as Las Vegas. The four new franchises will begin play in the league's fourth season this fall. The announcement comes as Ottawa beat Montreal in the third game of the championship series for the Walter Cup. That is the CBC News from Winnipeg. Your next local news at 12:30. Your forecast in Winnipeg: cloudy, maybe some scattered showers at 9. Chance of showers in Brandon, then clearing at 12. Sun and 11 in Dauphin. Flin Flon in the Paw. Chance of showers, then clearing at 14. Sun cloud mix at 11 in Thompson. And Churchill, a mix of sun and clouds. Chance of flurries, the high of -2. 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

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Hope you had a wonderful long weekend. Well, coming up on the show today during our call-in, you may have heard Dunkin' Donuts is coming back to Canada. But how willing are you to swap your local and Canadian-owned coffee shops for the American brewer? We're going to start our call-in at 12:15 here on the show. But first up, patrolling the downtown. Dauphin is getting ready to launch a downtown safety patrol project over concerns about rising crime and social insecurity. We're going to learn more coming right up.

0: The city of Dauphin is on its way to launching its new downtown safety patrol. The Parkland City wants to launch the 6-month pilot project next month. The Western Manitoba City is just one of the latest communities in the province addressing safety concerns in its core. Lisa Gadet is Dauphin's deputy city manager. Good afternoon, Lisa.
1: Good afternoon, Marjorie.
0: So paint us a picture. What are you noticing in Dauphin when it comes to downtown safety?
1: So we've seen a noticeable increase in social disorder challenges in our downtown over the last several months. That includes increased loitering, vandalism, misuse of public washrooms, discarded needles, and situations involving individuals who may be struggling with addiction, mental health issues, and homelessness. And we've heard concerns from downtown businesses, from our library staff, recreation facility staff, and from residents who are feeling less comfortable in certain public places. And at the same time, we recognize that many of the individuals involved are themselves vulnerable and in need of support. So this, it isn't simply a policing issue, it's a broader social issue that communities across Manitoba and across Canada are grappling with right now.
0: When did you and other residents in Dauphin really notice this change in the downtown?
1: We've certainly seen a change since the pandemic, and I think the pandemic was a contributing factor to some of these issues and some of these challenges that are faced, I think, from by municipalities across Manitoba. We've seen an increase in unhoused individuals since the pandemic. The pandemic placed tremendous financial, social, and mental health pressures on many people, especially those who are already living on the socioeconomic margins. And more recently, the Safe Warm Space in Dauphin adjusted its weekday operating hours from 24-hour service to overnight-only service during the week. And since that change, we've seen more displaced individuals out in the community during the daytime hours, which has increased visibility of these challenges in the downtown.
0: So right now, because as you said, the shelter is no longer open 24 hours, it's just overnight. Is there somewhere where they can go in Dauphin, or is there another facility there for people to turn to?
1: There really isn't in terms of the kinds of services that were offered at the Safe Warm Space. We do have a Dauphin Friendship Center, and we have a Neighborhood Renewal Corporation downtown. We have DART services, and these are agencies that are trying to make connections with these individuals and connect them to services, but there's no real kind of shelter service where people can go, especially in the summer months when it's really hot, or in the winter when it's very cold. Those are the times that we're concerned the most about providing some warm shelter for folks in the community.
0: Now, I understand, Lisa, that the city is looking at safety patrols. Why do you believe that this is the best solution?
1: So what we're proposing is a 6-month pilot project, and this would deploy trained safety personnel in the downtown to provide more visible, proactive community oriented presence. So the focus is not on enforcement, and these personnel would not be police officers. They wouldn't be replacing the RCMP. Their role would focus more on visibility, relationship building, de-escalation, doing wellness checks, connecting vulnerable individuals with services, and intervening early before situations escalate into emergencies. So these personnel would not have the authority to make arrests. They wouldn't be detaining individuals or using force. That still remains the jurisdiction of the RCMP. And we do have an excellent working relationship with the RCMP. They've been very responsive to the concerns being raised by the community. And following recent discussions, actually just last week, the RCMP has increased foot patrols in the downtown and around facilities and the library and the rec complex. We're already hearing positive feedback about the increased visibility and reassurance that provides. So this pilot would build on that momentum. It adds additional trained personnel focusing on prevention, outreach, and de-escalation.
0: Why do you think it's important, as you said, they can't

0: make any arrests. They're there to build relationships, to use a trauma-informed approach. Why do you feel that that is the best way to use these patrols?
1: Well, we want to balance safety with compassion. And we want to make sure that the individuals in this, in our community, are often in need of services. They're in need of assistance. And many of these folks are not really engaging in any criminal activity. They just need some assistance. So we do have the RCMP with boots on the ground now doing foot patrols. We have an excellent relationship with our staff sergeant. We actually have a full complement of 15 members now in Dauphin, which is quite unusual for us. Usually we have 11 or 12, so we're quite happy to have a full complement. And that enables the RCMP to dedicate some of their members to doing foot patrols. So we do have that kind of, traditional enforcement in place. This would complement that enforcement by providing the kind of outreach and de-escalation. I think that's really needed to, I think that, both can be, can coexist at one time.
0: Lisa, when can people expect to see some of these patrols on the streets?
1: So the RFP was just released last week, and it closes on May 26th. Probably will take a week or so to review RFPs, and then we're hoping by middle of June we'll see boots on the ground out there in Dauphin. So we're hoping to improve perceptions of safety and comfort downtown. We want to reduce situations escalating into emergency responses. We want to strengthen relationships between vulnerable individuals and support services, and provide a more visible presence that acts as both reassurance and a deterrent. But on top of that, it is a pilot. It's a six-month pilot program. So we want to gain meaningful operational data to help us evaluate what works, what challenges remain, and what long-term approaches may make sense for Dauphin moving forward. So this is an election year, and after October, we will have a new council, and they will be grappling, I think, with the decisions related to how to promote public safety in Dauphin and in our downtown specifically. And we know that some communities implement a community safety officer program. So this pilot project would collect the data that we would need to make informed decisions about public safety going forward.
0: Lisa, I really do appreciate you taking the time to speak with me today. Thank you so much for speaking with me.
1: It's been my pleasure, Marjorie. Have a good day.
0: That is Lisa Gaudette, the Deputy City Manager for Dauphin.
2: 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I'm Marcy Marcusa, the warmest host on the prairies. 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I'm never flat when it comes to holding our leaders to account. Some of those interviews have been called spicy. If you care about this province, check out This Is Manitoba, with new episodes dropping every Wednesday.
0: It is 12:15 and you are listening to Radio Noon here on CBC Radio 1, 89.3 FM in Winnipeg, 90.9 FM in Flin Flon, and everywhere on the CBC Listen app. I'm Marjorie Dowhouse. Still ahead here, news that Dunkin' Donuts is returning to Canada is getting mixed reaction. So we're asking you on the call-in today, where's your place to grab a cup of Joe? Are you willing to try the new brand, Dunkin' Donuts, when it comes to Canada? Give us a call, text us 204-780-0893 or 204-588-7355 is the number to text. Today in Winnipeg, cloudy. There is a slim chance of scattered showers. High of 9 degrees today. Northwest wind at times gusting to 30. Tomorrow, rebounding to a high of 18 degrees. Mainly sunny, then a mix of sun and cloud by the afternoon. Thursday, 20 degrees and mainly cloudy, but there is a good chance of showers in the morning and breezy. Right now in Brandon, cloudy and 5 degrees. Mostly cloudy in Churchill at minus 4. Right now in the Paw, partly cloudy and 10 degrees for you. 7, mostly cloudy in Thompson. And in Winnipeg right now, it is cloudy and 6 degrees with a northwest wind gusting to 30.

0: Dunk is for all of you. America runs on Dunkin'.
1: That is an ad for Dunkin' Donuts featuring actor Ben Affleck. The Bostonian has become the spokesperson for the Massachusetts-founded chain. Stores are expected to return to Montreal and Toronto in late 2026 or early 2027 before eventually expanding to the rest of the country, including possibly here in Winnipeg. But is Canada ready to embrace the American coffee chain? Following the announcement, CBC's Mike Evans asked some people out in Windsor, Ontario, their thoughts on the expansion. Here's some of what they had to say.
2: Jerome, you're carrying a coffee. You got a Tim Hortons coffee there. I'm assuming it's a coffee, right?
3: It's a hot latte.
2: Would you consider buying a Dunkin' Donuts coffee? The American chain is thinking about opening dozens and dozens of stores in Canada over the next couple of years. Would you drink that?
3: Most likely, yeah.
2: Patriotism doesn't play a part in where you decide to drink your coffee from.
3: Not necessarily. It's a difference between corporations and independence sometimes for me.
2: Would you try Dunkin' Donuts coffee?
4: Absolutely. I think it's time for a change. I think it's time for Tim Hortons to wake up.
2: What do you mean?
4: I go to Tim Hortons every morning, and unfortunately, every morning is not a glorious start to my morning. You know, how hard is it to double toast a bagel?
2: Okay, so you would try the Dunkin' Donuts coffee. Is it because you just want to change? You're sick and tired of the same old coffee you get here now?
4: I've had Dunkin' Donuts coffee before. I'm sure that they're going to cater to the Canadian market. You know, they're going to find a bean that is comparable to the McDonald's coffees and Tim Hortons coffees because that's what Canadians like.
2: Have you had Dunkin' Donuts coffee in the past?
4: Yes.
2: Where would you rank it in the grand scheme of other coffees that you can get at chains?
4: I think it's right up there with the McDonald's and the Tim Hortons. Starbucks is a little too strong for me. It's right up there.
2: Does patriotism play a role in your decision-making? An American company coming to Canada, especially in these political times that we're in, does that play a role in your decision-making?
4: Well, the fact that they're willing to take a chance in this time right now, it says a lot to Dunkin's, right? This is a bad time to try it, but they say they're going to open up one a week.
2: We're outside of a Tim Hortons right now, so I thought I'd ask you, if a Dunkin' Donuts came to Canada and opened up a couple hundred stores like they say they're going to do, would you try Dunkin' Donuts coffee?
5: Yeah, I would, because I don't drink McDonald's coffee, and I do drink Tim Hortons coffee every now and then, but I would try it.
2: Have you had Dunkin' Donuts coffee before?
5: In the States, I have.
2: And what were your impressions of it then?
5: I liked it over there, and I liked the donuts and everything else, you know. A lot of times, there's a lot of better stuff over there than there is over here.
2: Including coffee, maybe?
5: Yeah, including coffee.
1: Now we want to hear your thoughts. Do you plan on going to Dunkin' Donuts? Where is your coffee spot that you go to, and what would it take for you to change it? Give us a call, 204-780-0893, 204-780-0893, or text us at 204-588-7355, 204-588-7355. Moshe Lander is a senior lecturer in economics at Concordia University in Montreal and joins us now. Good afternoon. Welcome to the show, Moshe.
6: And a connoisseur of donuts, but that's more by the size of my stomach than it is by like some deep research that I've done into the actual field.
1: Oh, okay. We're going to have to dig into the donut debate coming up here in a little bit. But first, I want to ask you, I mean, your reaction. Dunkin' Donuts is coming. Actually, this is their second try in Canada. What do you think?
6: Great. I mean, competition is what makes any industry great. And I've come on CBC in Manitoba multiple times saying that one of the biggest problems that we have in Canada right now is the stunning lack of competition in so many industries. You and I could probably spend the rest of the hour making an alphabet of industries that are not competitive. Off the top of my head, airlines, banking, cell phone service providers, donut shops, food services, grocery stores, gas stations, like they're not competitive. And the problem when you don't have competition is you get complacent. And it's not that the worker is lazy or anything. It's that the business says, if I'm not constantly worried about another business coming to steal my customers, then why would I invest in the best technology or the best equipment or the best resources to make my workers as happy and productive as possible? So a lot of our cost of living and affordability issues really centers around this lack of competition. I don't think that Dunkin' is going to improve our standard of living all that greatly, but the fact that Tim Hortons has probably gotten complacent over the last 5, 10, 20 years by that lack of competition. I think a lot of Canadians do feel it, where they go to Tim Hortons because it's kind of our cultural identity, but we don't necessarily go because we love it. And so somebody wants to come in, hey, it's no different. You got a Krispy Kreme there in Winnipeg. They're an American company based out of North Carolina.

0: Carolina, I don't think people seem to care. It should up the game of Tim Hortons, or at least give you alternatives, which is always a good thing.
1: Okay, so competition is good for so many reasons why. Do you think Canadians are going to like what Dunkin' has to offer?
0: Sure, why not? I mean, who doesn't like coffee and donuts? In some of those clips you were playing, I chuckled at the one who said, it's not that hard to toast a bagel. Like, you know, there's not some secret sauce here that they're injecting into their donuts that makes them so fundamentally different from Tim Hortons. That look, you know, location is going to be extremely important. And so if they put it in some difficult to access part of Manitoba in general, but presumably it's going to be Winnipeg if they come out to that part of the country, you know, they're only open 9 to 5. And if they shut down when the businesses are around downtown shut down, that's a problem. But if they're going to be accessible in a way that Tim Hortons generally is accessible, and if the product is decent, if the stores are clean, and if the staff are friendly, hey, there's nothing there that would suggest that they shouldn't be successful.
1: Okay, let's get to our comments here. We're speaking with Moshe Lander, who is a senior lecturer in economics at Concordia University in Montreal. We want to hear from you. What do you think about Dunkin' Donuts coming to Canada? Are you willing to give them a try? Is there a coffee brand that you are very loyal to right now? 204-780-0893. 204-780-0893 is the provincial number. Or text us at 204-588-7355. 204-588-7355. Going to try and get to, we have two callers waiting for us, and then we have the news coming up here in 6 minutes. So let's get to Brenda, who joins us now on the line. Hi there, Brenda.
2: Hi.
1: Hi, what's your comment?
2: Hi. No way. I would not. I have never tried Krispy Kreme because it's American.
1: Oh.
2: And I won't try Dunkin' Donuts because it's American.
1: Okay.
2: That's the only reason. And if I drank coffee, the best coffee is at the second cup.
1: Mm.
2: And if I wanted a really good donut, go to one of these specialty donut places. I think there's one on Osborne and Stradbrook.
1: Mm-hmm.
2: My daughter gets them all the time for birthday parties and stuff.
1: Mm-hmm.
2: They're really good.
1: So no way at all would Dunkin' Donuts get you to try their product? You're loyal to the Canadian brands.
2: I'm loyal to the Canadian brand. And if we need competition, yes. But then some Canadian companies should step up and beat competition. No way to Americans.
1: Okay.
2: Or not the American people, the American government.
1: Okay.
2: Yeah.
1: Thank you so much for your comment, Brenda. Thank you so much for being here. Let's get to Blake now, who's calling in from Brandon. Hi, Blake.
3: Are you there? How are you?
1: I'm good. How are you?
3: Good, thanks. I don't know if Brenda realizes, but Tim Hortons hasn't been owned by Canadians for a long time.
1: Mm-hmm.
3: And the product that they give is good, but it's sure eliminated a lot of the independent coffee places in Canada, and I'm looking forward to a little bit more competition. Dunkin' Donuts is American, but, I mean, they'll certainly be employing Canadian people and Canadian jobs and paying Canadian taxes as well. So as much as the corporation isn't located in Canada, we certainly will obtain a lot of the benefits of that. And we started turning our back on all of our American companies that have presence here in Canada. We certainly wouldn't have very many options to choose from.
1: Mm-hmm. Very good point there. Thank you so much for calling in, Blake. I want to ask you about this, Moshe, because Blake brought up a good point here. Tim Hortons, I mean, a lot of people would say that they're Canadian, but the reality is they're actually not. They're owned by a Brazilian company, aren't they?
0: You're exactly right. And that's where we get into these difficulties of the Elbows Up campaign that we've been trying to wage for the last 15 months. You know, if you go to fast food, or are you, you know, not to pick on Brenda there, but just Brenda was the one who brought it up. Do you only go to A&W and not McDonald's or not Burger King or not Wendy's because A&W is Canadian? Like, you know, at some point you have to recognize that that money is not going into the Trump government coffers. And if those are where your concerns are, Ben and Jerry's is an American company that's operating here in Canada. There's a tremendous amount in the food space that is American. And so you're going to find that your options are very limited. And guess what? When you limit your options voluntarily, you pay more for it. That's the exact reverse of what I was saying, that competition brings you more options. It also brings you lower prices.
1: Mm-hmm.
0: When you restrict your options, you end up paying more. And so there's nothing wrong with an elbows up campaign. Selectively, if this is where Brenda wants to make her selectivity, fine. But you know what? Walmart is American, and they offer a lot of goods at lower prices than you might be able to get from Canadian companies. So if you're prepared to pay more for your patriotism, I'm totally cool with that. Just make sure you're making an informed decision. Your second caller there brought up the point that, yeah, Tim Hortons is not Canadian. It's now Canadiana.
1: Mm-hmm. Interesting. Let's get to James now. I'll try and squeeze in one more caller here before our news break. Hi there, James.
4: Hi there.
1: Hi, what's your comment?
4: Well, years ago when Dunkin' Donuts was here in Winnipeg, they had a shop on Graham Avenue, and I used to go to it quite frequently and enjoyed it. It was great coffee, and the prices were good. But then they left, and then years go on, and my coffee taste changed, and I'm older now, and I do frequent Starbucks mostly, and it's hard to go back once you've had Starbucks coffee. I mean, it is stronger and tasty and well-made, but the point I'm trying to make is if they do come back to Winnipeg, when I'm not at Starbucks, I will definitely go back and give it a shot there again, because as the previous comment just made, Tim Hortons is not even a Canadian company anymore, so thinking of things like that, I'd rather go to A&W and buy their latte and support A&W if it was coming down to that.
1: Interesting. Thank you so much, James, for calling in and sharing your comment. We have less than a minute to get here before our news break, but Moshe, I want to ask you, I didn't know this. We knew that Dunkin' was in Canada before. Were they in different markets? I didn't realize that Winnipeg had one.
0: Yeah, the last one I think was in Montreal, which is where you find me today. And when I moved to Montreal to teach, I was actually quite surprised to see that there was a Dunkin' here when I'm in the U.S., which has not been since Trump 2. I would regularly go to Dunkin', and I certainly enjoyed their products. And I was surprised, they're up here in Canada. But they were slowly disappearing from the Canadian marketplace. And yes, they probably did have a location in Winnipeg at one point, but they just decided that there wasn't profit to be had.
1: Very interesting. We're going to continue this conversation coming up with our Moshe Lander, who is joining us from Concordia University, senior lecturer in economics. Question we're asking you, would you try Dunkin' Donuts? American chain has now announced that it is setting up shop here in Canada. More on the call-in conversation coming up. But first, your CBC local news.
5: C News. Good afternoon, I'm Julie Buckingham in downtown Winnipeg. At 12 o'clock, it is 5 degrees, cloudy, slim chance of scattered showers, and the high today of 9. The province is sharing some details on extra cash going into adult education. In the latest budget, the Manitoba government is increasing funding by $2.5 million to a total of $24.9. Advanced Education Minister Renee Cable says K-12 universities and colleges get a lot of attention, but she adds the path doesn't work for everyone.
6: But there is a bit of a forgotten piece of the puzzle here, which is adult education. So that's literacy skills, that's coming back to finish your grade 12. And I've said to many people, everyone's education journey is different.
5: Cable says this area hasn't had a funding increase for a decade. $1 million is being dedicated to First Nations and Northern communities. Nova Scotia and Manitoba tied for the provinces with the highest annual inflation rate. Statistics Canada's latest provincial breakdown says both places saw their rates rise to 4.3% in April. New Brunswick was close behind at 4.2%. The province, by the way, with the lowest inflation, Ontario, at 2.4%, closely followed by BC at 2.5%. Canada's Snowbirds Flying Squadron will be grounded after this year's season. That is, until new aircraft arrive to replace them. Now, those outdated Tudor jets have been part of Canada's Air Force inventory since the 1960s. Defense Minister David McGuinty says they will ultimately be replaced by the Swiss-made CT-157s. It could be the early 2030s before the Snowbirds are back to performing as a team. And until then, McGuinty says the Air Force will continue to support air shows across this country, though it will likely have to draw from its operational fleet of planes. David Suzuki is celebrating his 90th birthday with a star-studded Vancouver benefit.

0: concert. It will be live streamed across Canada. It is happening on Friday. And the lineup, just some of it, includes Canadian musicians like Sarah McLachlan, Bruce Cockburn, Chantal Kraviazic, as well as, also from Manitoba, William Prince. You leave me breathless. They'll be joined by speakers including Jane Fonda, Al Gore, Rick Hansen, and George Strombolopoulos. It will be presented by the David Suzuki Foundation, which says the event will honor Suzuki's lifelong dedication to the planet with proceeds supporting the organization's work. If you want to tune in, you're being asked to register on the David Suzuki Foundation website. That is the CBC News in Winnipeg. Your next local news is at 1:30.
1: Wow, 90 years old.
0: I had the good fortune to speak with him a few weeks back on Up to Speed about his new book. And yeah, it's remarkable. I couldn't believe it myself.
1: Wow.
0: Says incredible. He's still wearing jeans and because they're the most environmentally thing to wear. So I'm wearing my jeans today.
1: Yeah. Well, thank you so much, Julie. Julie Buckingham with your CBC local news, 1233. 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Our guest, Moshe Lander, who is a senior lecturer in economics at Concordia University. We're asking you, what do you think of the news that Dunkin' Donuts is coming to Canada? The company has announced that they're going to open up shop in Toronto and Montreal in 2026 and 2027 and then open up stores across the country. Winnipeg, a possibility there. Give us a call, 204-780-0893 is the number to call, 204-780-0893, or text us at 204-588-7355, 204-588-7355. Well, maybe you need a hot drink. Maybe you had one on the weekend. Maybe you need one for today because it is going to be another cold and dreary one here in Winnipeg. CBC weather specialist Riley Lechuk joins me now. You know, when weather is like this, I feel like having like a hot cup of coffee, hot tea to warm me up, no, to make the grays go away.
2: Unless you're like me, then you spend the weekend deep cleaning the house.
1: Did you really?
2: I did.
1: Riley. Well, I mean, because it was a little bit too cold
2: to
1: go outside.
2: We bought some new pillows and we cleaned the closets.
1: Sounds so comfy.
2: I went from sleeping on a piece of plywood to actual pillows for the most part.
1: Forecast. It's another cool one today. There's also still a chance of showers here.
2: Yeah, still a lingering chance of showers, Marge, across southern Manitoba. Mostly cloudy right now. However, there is some clearing to the west into parts of western Manitoba, places like Swan River, through Roblin, Russell, into a mostly sunny sky, mix of sun and clouds through Verdun into Mileta. So on the western edge of the province, inward, closer through the Inner Lake, the Red River Valley, south central Manitoba, into the cloud cover. And I'm going to dip back 1 year ago, May long weekend of last year, temperatures actually weren't much better than they were this weekend.
1: Oh, really?
2: The Sunday of the May long weekend last year, I remember this because I was working that day. I was walking to work in flurries and it was like -1, -2 into the Sunday. The Monday was a little bit better, but I mean, not unheard of to have some cooler temperatures through the May long weekend. Is it ideal? No, if you're trying to get some gardening in or maybe heading out of town, for example. But things looking better here as we get through the back half of the week. As we get through the rest of the afternoon, mostly cloudy skies. We'll get some clearing tonight. That sets us up for a mix of sun and clouds really across the province as we head through the day into Wednesday. A slim chance of a few showers first thing in the morning tomorrow into northern parts of the province. Some scattered showers for places like Thompson into Norway House, the Island Lake region. That's about it for any real weather as we get through Wednesday. Overnight into Thursday, slim chance of a couple of showers first thing in the morning once again. And then we're back into a mix of sun and clouds and temperatures that start to climb as we get through the back half of the week here. Temperatures this afternoon in the cloud cover, 7 to 9 degrees, probably the best we'll do through most of the south, where we do see some of that sunshine. Swan River, Dauphin, likely topping out around 11 or 12 degrees. Overnight, risk of frost through the Interlake into eastern parts of the province. Looking at temperatures, for example, in Winnipeg, Steinbach, Pinawa, Lac Du Bonny, around -1 overnight into the early morning hours. Closer to the freezing mark into Brandon, Dauphin, looking at 0 to +1 overnight. 18 degrees tomorrow, 20s for Thursday, Friday, 17 for Saturday with some clearing through the day. And then by the time we're into early next week, Sunday, 25 degrees, 28s and 29s into Monday, Tuesday at this point.
1: Ooh, get those shorts ready.
2: Some of the forecast modeling have us closer to 31, 32.

0: by early next week. I think that's a little out of reach.
1: Okay.
0: I'll keep it at high 20s for now, and we'll see where we get.
1: All right. Thanks a lot, welcome. Riley. CBC weather specialist Riley Lechuk. And Riley will have the latest coming up this afternoon as well on Up to Speed, starting at 3 o'clock. 12:37 now. Well, before the break here, we wanted to hear your thoughts. You may have heard Dunkin' Donuts, the American-run chain, is coming to Canada. So we're asking you on the call-in today, do you plan to try Dunkin' Donuts? Where's your coffee spot to go? What would it take for you to try Dunkin' Donuts if you are right now very loyal to another brand? 204-780-0893, 204-780-0893. Text us 204-588-7355, 204-588-7355, or leave a voicemail 204-788-3797, 204-788-3797. Our guest is Moshe Lander, Senior Lecturer in Economics at Concordia University in Montreal. And I want to welcome Moshe back to the show. Hi, Moshe.
2: Hello.
1: Hi. Now, I've never tried Dunkin' Donuts, but have you?
2: I have. I'm a regular consumer of them when I'm in the U.S. Now, I haven't gone to the U.S. This is my personal elbows up since Trump came to power the second time around. But I was a regular in Scottsdale and in Vermont and in California for vacation and a variety of other reasons. And I never miss a chance to start my morning with Dunkin' because Tim Hortons isn't there. And so, it's a donut shop. Like, you know, there's nothing magical that goes on in there, but, hey, food's good. Prices are fairly reasonable, given that you're buying in the U.S. And I don't know why people would be so adamant that they wouldn't be willing to try it, for fear that they might like it.
1: Mm-hmm. Now, when I look at the menu, I had a chance to look at Dunkin's menu here. I know that probably there's going to be some changes here for the Canadian market. But when I look at their menu, I'm thinking of like that cross between Tim Hortons and Starbucks. They've got some fancier drinks on there, but they also have kind of your basic stuff and your donuts on there. I mean, is that fair to say? Is that they're kind of that middle ground between the two, do you think?
2: Yeah, absolutely. They're going to have your donuts are going to have chocolate and, vanilla frosting and things like that. Your honey donuts. They're going to have, the equivalent of Timbits, which of course they're not going to call Timbits because that's a Tim Hortons thing. Your coffee, tea, not a problem. My particular drink of choice is I happen to really like their frozen hot chocolates, no whipped cream. And that basically substitutes for my ice cap addiction that I have with Tim Hortons. And so, if you need your bagels and stuff like that to have in the morning as well, they're going to have that. Their menu is certainly not as expansive as Starbucks and certainly not as expansive as Tim Hortons. But I think that's one of Tim Hortons' greatest failings is to try and overexpand and extend themselves. Dunkin' is keeping it a little more focused on, you know, donuts and basic baked goods and not much more than that.
1: Now, this is their second run here in Canada. What makes the company think that this time around they can be successful? I mean, when we talk about American businesses that maybe have failed and then come back, a lot of people compare Dunkin' right now to Krispy Kreme. And then obviously the talk around Target also comes up as well. But why do you think this time around for Dunkin' might be successful?
2: I think the donut market is one of those low margin, high volume, sort of businesses, right? Like you're not making a huge amount of money on a cup of coffee. And even though coffee prices have gone up, it's still a pretty tight margin. So you need lots and lots of customers coming through. When the price of coffee, you know, you're getting a small coffee back when they left the market was about $1, give or take. And a donut was like 79 cents, give or take. Those margins were probably too thin for their liking. Canadian tastes were maybe a little more tilted towards Tim Hortons. Now they're saying, hey, we can charge $2.50 for a coffee as a starting point. A donut is now $1.50. So even though our input costs have gone up, instead of making a few cents on each transaction, now we're making a dime on each transaction. So there's a little bit more money, a little bit more margin. And the other thing, of course, is that Canada's grown rapidly. And so, at the turn of the century, where we would have been maybe 25 million people, now we're 40 million people. So even if they're doing one of those things that the dragons on Dragon's Den hate, which is they say, well, if I could just get 1% of the market, 1% of 40 million Canadians, is still a pretty sizable portion there to be profitable, where maybe it wasn't as profitable when there were 20 to 25 million Canadians.
1: We want to hear from you. What's your hot take on Dunkin' Donuts coming to Canada? Are you willing to give the brand a try? Is there another coffee brand or a coffee shop? Maybe it's local, maybe it's national chain that you are loyal to. 204-780-0893. 204-780-0893. Or text us at 204-588-7355. 204-588-7355. You can also leave a voicemail on our listener line at 204-788-3797. Our guest, Moshe Lander, senior lecturer in economics at Concordia University in Montreal. We're getting a few texts now. I'll read this one from John. John says, Tim Hortons is not really Canadian. They might have Canadian roots and started with a Canadian standard. However, when they were bought by Restaurants International, they changed everything about the company, especially the beans. The donuts and cookies are smaller, but they charge more. Maybe with a little competition, Tim's might get back on track and regain their nobility Canadian style. McDonald's is my choice for coffee, by the way. I've heard a lot of people saying that they prefer McDonald's product. This text message from Chaz. I think it's pretty tone deaf of an American company to come up to Canada right now. Doesn't seem like they've read the room very well. I even have trouble going to Tim's since they've been owned by an American company. I'm now always looking for a local coffee shop when I want to go out for coffee. Again, 204-780-0893 if you want to call us, or text us at 204-588-7355. Moshe, what do you think this means for local coffee shops? I know that we're talking about the national chains here. We've mentioned Tim Hortons, we've mentioned Starbucks, we've mentioned McDonald's. But what does this mean for smaller local coffee shops, do you think?
2: It's always difficult for local because, like I said, it's a low margin, high volume business. And so for that local coffee shop that only has one location, you know, it's mom and pop that are working it. It's you bring the kids in, it's you're paying extremely low wages because there's just not enough money there with the clients and the customers that might be loyal to your business. So there's almost not a charitable element in a derogatory sense, but you know, people will like the local because they like supporting local and they're willing to forego national chains or international chains, I guess in this case, because they have that willingness to pay for local. I don't know necessarily that they will disappear because Dunkin's coming to town, but it's just one more competitor in that space. And so whatever it is that makes you special as that local restaurant or that local coffee shop, you better double down and make sure that your customers know we're not moving, we're not going to change who we are. Like an earlier caller said, that Tim Hortons kind of sold its soul, and that might buy you a little brand loyalty and give you a little bit extra margin. Then
1: we have Eva, who joins us now on the line. Hi, Eva.
3: Hi. I was just calling to add in that if and when they do come to Canada, just like to see some community involvement and some sort of interaction with the locals and just be part of Canada. Yeah. That's kind of what I have to say.
1: So you're talking about the company getting involved in the community? Is that what you're talking about?
3: Yeah, like the individual franchise and, just be part and contribute and yeah, be Canadian.
1: Now, would you be willing to try Dunkin' Donuts or no?
3: I'm a tea person, so it would depend on what they have, but... Mm. Yeah.
1: Okay. Well, thank you so much for sharing your thoughts with us, Eva. I want to ask you this, Moshe. Is Dunkin' looking to be like a franchise? How exactly are they going to be run here in Canada?
2: Yeah. So we're talking about them as if they're Americans. It's actually a different company that's essentially bought the rights to use the Dunkin' name and brand. So it's almost like a franchise to begin with. And then what they're going to look to do is, like you said, I think at the outset of the hour, they're going to trial balloon it in Quebec, which was the most loyal to the Dunkin' brand in Canada and Ontario. They're going to hit the major cities. And if they find that, yeah, there's some traction here, they will slowly start to expand their way out. I think they'll decide along the way what sort of mix of franchise options they want and which ones they're going to want to run themselves. But I think initially, you know, it's more than anything, make sure you have proof of concept.
1: We are speaking with Moshe Lander, who is a senior lecturer in economics at Concordia University. We're asking you, what are your thoughts on Dunkin' Donuts coming to Canada? Give us a call. Share your thoughts with us. Would you try their coffee? 204-780-0893, 204-780-0893. Or text us at 204-588-7355, 204-588-7355.

0: Maybe you have tried their coffee before. Share with us what you think. Text message from Roger says, I will never ever buy anything from USA. I am boycotting USA forever. And I want to touch on this, Moshe. Tariffs, the political climate that we're in, how do you think that this is impacting or going to have an impact on whether it's Dunkin' or other American businesses that are maybe looking to get into the Canadian market here?
1: I find it funny. Look, I said earlier, I'm boycotting actual travel to the U.S. And so I'm not going to say that boycotting the U.S. is funny if I'm participating in it myself. But it's funny the degree to which people will go to avoid the U.S. without realizing that there's probably some elements in your life, unless you're completely home-growing everything, and that includes, say, clothing and things like that. There's probably some U.S. in that supply chain somewhere. And so, you know, we've had conversations in different contexts about what exactly does it mean to be Canadian or to be Canadian made, the labeling sort of ideas on products and things like that. You know, again, it's a company. And if you find that this company is donating money to the Trump administration, that's one thing. If it's merely just a company, you know, look, Ben & Jerry's is a Vermont-based company that has no love of the Trump administration. Would you be willing to boycott Ben & Jerry's purely because it is headquartered in Vermont, or would you be willing to make exceptions? I think that there's a little bit of stickiness in some of our attitudes, and I'm not entirely sure where it comes from, especially given that it makes our cost of living and affordability issues more acute, which is, of course, the big issue on many Canadians' minds and has been for some time now.
0: Moshe Lander is our guest on our call-in today, senior lecturer in economics at Concordia University. We want to hear from you. What do you think about Dunkin' Donuts coming to Canada? 204-780-0893 or text us at 204-588-7355. Let's go to our phone lines now. Rose joins us. Hi there, Rose.
2: Hello.
0: Hi, what's your comment?
2: Oh, well, nobody seems to be mentioning A&W much, and they have organic coffee. Their meat is steroid and antibiotic free, and they're generally healthy there, and they're Canadian.
0: Ah, and so you like their coffee?
2: Yeah.
0: Would you be willing to try another brand?
2: I used to do Timmy's all the time, but when I switched over to A&W because they were organic, their coffee's better actually.
0: Oh, thank you so much. Oh, go ahead, Rose.
2: Oh, anyway.
0: No worries. Thank you so much, Rose, for sharing your comment with us. We actually got this message on our listener line. Let's play this message from Daphne.
3: Are we forgetting that we have a Robin's Donuts at home? I'm tired of supporting American businesses, and this frankly feels kind of like a Trojan horse situation where we've boycotted their booze and, you know, they're very upset about that, and they're probably hurting about a lot of other things, just like we're hurting on our side too. Like, there's been losses on both sides, but to bring them in here one a week, what are they talking about? It just does not feel good, and it does not sit right with me. And, you know, we do have Robin's Donuts at home.
0: Thank you so much for that call, Daphne. And that actually ties into this text message from Kristen. Kristen says, Robin's had the best coffee and donuts I like best. Their soup and sandwich deals were pretty tasty too. I often chose Robin's for lunch when I was working near one. I think maybe they were Canadian, unlike Tim's, McDonald's, Starbucks, Dunkin', etc. But I have not passed by one in a long time. Do they even still exist? Tim's aggressive marketing seems to have. A lot of interesting takes on this. I mean, Moshe, what do you make of all the comments people have had so far? The interesting one was A&W, because A&W is Canadian, but is their coffee brand Canadian? I can't recall
1: if their coffee brand is Canadian or not, but that would exactly highlight my point then, that are we buying it because the umbrella of A&W means that everything under that is considered to be Canadian, even if their coffee is not, or would that change people's impressions of it? I think in general, what we're hearing from the callers is people are passionate about coffee and they like their coffee. You know, and that's the thing, is that so there's probably space within there for one more person to come in and be a participant. And if Canadians want to take their frustrations out on that American company, I'm not seeing that sort of behavior at Starbucks. Which

0: is most obviously an American company. So again, hey, if people feel that A&W is what they need to do to voice their displeasure, or because they're just merely committed to it, then there's nothing wrong with that. I'm thrilled with the person who mentioned Robbins. That brought me back a little bit of nostalgia. They're not nearly as present in Canada as they used to be back in the day. But you know, that is a long run company as well. I don't think it's as old as Tim Hortons, but it still has its loyal following, and good to hear.
1: Moshe, I'm just wondering, because besides local coffee shops, is there really a brand that is, I mean, truly Canadian? I know that you had just mentioned Robbins there. We know the story behind Tim Hortons, and then you mentioned Starbucks, McDonald's. I mean, Dunkin', is there really truly, like, in the fast food or coffee game, a truly, like, Canadian brand out there?
0: No, at best it's probably Canadian taste, right? So you mentioned earlier that if Dunkin' comes, they're going to have to find some way to meet the Canadian marketplace. So for example, when I go down to Dunkin' in the U.S., generally they wouldn't have maple donuts, right? They would have like caramel, or they would have butterscotch, but they wouldn't have maple as much as in Canada, because maple is fundamentally something Canadian. So, you know, they're going to want to make sure that they have that on the market when they come up here. But, you know, I don't think that there's anything fundamentally Canadian. But it's also interesting when you highlight that Dunkin' survived in Quebec a lot longer than it did elsewhere in Canada. And I don't have data to prove it. I just have fandom to maybe support my argument. I'm a Buffalo Sabres fan. I'm in mourning today, but I'm a Sabres fan.
1: You're a Sabres fan and you live in Montreal?
0: Yeah, so it's been really nasty the last couple of weeks. But, you know, Tim Hortons played the vast majority of his career in Toronto and Buffalo, and he was from St. Catharines, which is kind of halfway between the two. You go into a Tim Hortons, at least up until 10, 20 years ago, every one of them had him in a Leafs jersey or had him in a Sabres jersey. Well, guess what? Montrealers are not that big of a fan of Toronto and Buffalo. And so, you know, maybe their willingness to buy Dunkin' was not fundamentally that the Quebec palate is different than the rest of English Canada, but maybe it was just a way of giving the thumbs down to this interloper who's going to put his Leafs jersey in every restaurant. And so, you know, I think that we're seeing too then in the way that the listeners are responding, that there is something innate, whether it's about the Canadian flag or it's the coffee or the localness or the nostalgia or whatever it is, that makes them want to buy into their product. It just means then that Dunkin', like everybody else, is going to have to up their game to fight their way in.
1: I want to finally ask you here, Moshe, what are you going to be watching in the weeks or months to come as this story, I guess, continues to develop and a lot of people continue to give their hot takes on it?
0: Well, I'll tell you what I'm not going to be watching, which is the Montreal Canadiens, but I don't think that's the question that you were asking. As far as the donut market goes, I want to see what their plan is. I want to see how many stores are they going to open up. I want to see if they're going to drip feed it, no coffee pun intended there, or if they're going to try and go aggressive and quickly blanket the country. If they want to try and go store at a time, that's going to be a little bit hard to try and build and sustain. So I think that they need to have a plan for how they're going to hit at least, you know, the 10 largest Canadian markets and open enough restaurants to make it visible. If you have to look to find it, it's probably not going to be as successful this time around. And let's remember that Tim Hortons was not always Tim Hortons. It started off on that local little level in that part of Ontario where he was traveling before it built into a Canadian brand. But we're 60 years in before you know, became the Canadian icon that it is. So if they're just going to start in one small part of Toronto, I don't see this as being something that's going to have legs, but let's hear what the plan is.
1: So interesting. Thank you so much, Moshe, for joining us today here on Radio Noon and being part of our call-in conversation.
0: My pleasure.
1: Moshe Lander is a senior lecturer in economics at Concordia University in Montreal. Thank you to everyone who shared their comments with us. It was a really lively discussion. Again, if you want to join the call-in every day, we do it here on Radio Noon. You can also call and leave a voicemail on our listener line at 204-788-3797, 204-788-3797 if you weren't able to join the call-in. But let's take a look at what's coming up this afternoon on Up to Speed. Chloe Friesen joins me now in studio. Hi, Chloe.
2: Hello, Marjorie. So on Up to Speed this afternoon, we are going to hear from Marlon Edwards. He is a forward for the very victorious Niverville Nighthawks. They're getting ready to celebrate that Centennial Cup win tonight in Niverville.

0: But Marlin also is hoping to bring that cup back to Lake Manitoba First Nation. So we'll talk about that big win, that moment for him. Big family guy, so big celebration happening there. As well, we are speaking to singer-songwriter Leith Ross, who has been on a journey of using no smart screens for an entire year.
1: Wow.
0: So we're going to catch up with them and see how that's going. I personally cannot imagine what that would be like. So look,
1: congratulations to the Niverville Nighthawks. Absolutely amazing. Big Centennial Cup win. Tune in to Up to Speed this afternoon with Chloe Friesen starting at 3 o'clock. Thank you so much for joining us on Radio Noon today. Thank you so much to our hardworking team. Our tech is Abby Adeyemi, associate producer Chidi Akuma. Also, thank you to our show producer, Robin Summerfield, our show director, Dylan Longhurst. I'm Marjorie Dowhouse. Enjoy the rest of your day. Stay warm out there, and we'll talk to you again tomorrow. Coming up next year on CBC Radio 1 Unreserved. Have a good one.

0: will allow us to accelerate procurement, create a larger pool of pilots to be able to fly in the Snowbirds, and ensure that we do not end up operating an orphan fleet of aircraft.
1: McGinty says the Air Force will continue to support air shows across the country in the meantime, though it will likely have to draw from operational fleets. Canada's inflation rate rose again last month. Stats Can reporting it's at 2.8%. That's up from 2.4% in March. Peter Armstrong tells us what's behind the jump.
2: There's no surprise where this surge is coming from. Gasoline. Gasoline prices were up 28.6% in April after a nearly 6-point gain in March. The interesting thing we're seeing here, though, is that as high as this is, 2.8% is the highest we've seen in 2 years, and still that came in lower than expectations. That came in largely lower than expectations because core measures, the stuff you see if you strip out the more volatile components like gasoline and food, that was able to sort of hold its ground at around 2%. And what that tells us is the surge we're seeing in gasoline and in energy prices writ large has not yet bled over into other sectors. Obviously, it's driving up the cost of deliveries, the cost of doing business, but those increases haven't at least yet been passed on to the consumer. Peter Armstrong, CBC News, Toronto.
1: In hockey news, San Jose is the latest expansion team in the Professional Women's Hockey League. It joins recent newcomers, Hamilton, Ontario, Detroit, and Las Vegas. The league will kick off its fourth season with 12 teams this fall. And that is the World This Hour. But for news anytime, visit our website, cbcnews.ca. 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
3: Good afternoon. I'm Julie Buckingham checking your weather forecast for the province of Manitoba. In Winnipeg, cloudy, slim chance of scattered showers, high today of 9. Brandon, chance of rain, then clearing, high of 12. Dauphin, sunny and 11. Flin Flon and the Paw, chance of showers, then clearing and 14. A mix of sun and clouds for Thompson, high of 11 degrees. And in Churchill this afternoon, you can anticipate a mix of sun and cloud. There is a chance of flurries and the high today sitting up around minus 2 degrees.
4: My grandmother and I had spent time going back to the homelands of Mississippi. We drove from Oklahoma to Mississippi and spent time literally where our ancestors were living, on those plots of lands and the old houses that they were in.
5: It was an unforgettable road trip for Jared Ipachachaha-Tate. Mississippi was the original homeland of the Chickasaw Nation until its removal to Oklahoma in the 1830s. Together, Jared and his grandmother slowly traced their Chickasaw ancestors' land and history here.
4: We drove up and down what's called the Natchez Trace, which is a state highway that goes through Mississippi, which was the old trading route from the northeastern corner to the southwestern corner of Mississippi.
5: Soon, the classical composer and pianist began to hear a symphony.
4: And so as we're driving and spending time talking, I said to grandmother, I said, "You're going to get a symphonic work out of this. I have to do this."
5: That influential trip with his grandmother became Tracing Mississippi, an orchestral piece that incorporates Chickasaw traditional songs and dance rhythms. Jared infuses classical music with his Chickasaw heritage in all his work. It's something he says reflects his identity and traces his roots back home.
4: That's what the flute concerto became, was my reflections on the powerful and very influential time I had with my grandmother back in the homelands. So I called it Tracing Mississippi because it's like I'm tracing my roots, the roots with my grandmother.
5: Danse, Anine, Bujou, hello and welcome. This is Unreserved. I'm Rosanna Deerchild. Ever hear Chickasaw classical music? Composer and pianist Jared Ipachachaha-Tate says a symphony can tell indigenous stories too.
4: I want the world to know that we are here and that we have a beautiful story and a beautiful people who are here right now. And I want people to celebrate that with us.
5: Plus, a story of self-discovery told through the eyes of an Anishinaabe child. That was what Sandra Laurent needed to hear as a little girl. But the multi-genre

0: production, she holds up the stars as a bigger purpose.
1: I want to make a difference in the future of Indigenous storytelling on the orchestral stages across Canada.
0: The Anishinaabe director and playwright is on a mission to break the silos between theater, music, and orchestral music to showcase the complexity of Indigenous storytelling.
1: I think there's a lot of potential. I see the potential there. I see the gap. I see the vacuum.
0: Today, two Indigenous artists who are shifting the sounds of orchestral music to tell Indigenous stories. Anishinaabe artist Sandra Laurent first wrote She Holds Up the Stars as a YA novel in 2022. But soon, it grew from the page to the stage. Really grew. The multi-genre production intertwines storytelling, life-size puppetry, theater, and orchestral music.

0: It tells the story of a girl, her horse, and the search for the truth about her mother. But more than that, She Holds Up the Stars is a challenge to orchestras and how they tell Indigenous stories. Sandra, welcome to Unreserved.
1: It's a pleasure to be here.
0: She Holds Up the Stars was published as a novel in 2022. What story does it tell?
1: She Holds Up the Stars is essentially about a young, sensitive, intelligent girl who saw the world quite differently than those around her, and has a very different relationship to land and to animals and to, you know, to the world at large. And basically, the story's about her navigation through this world of beauty and cruelty, and her trying to make sense of all that and where she belongs and who she is.
0: And of course, you're speaking of Misko. Tell us a little bit about Misko.
1: Yeah, Misko's this she has a lot of moxie, and she is trying to find the truth about her mother. She's been she only has shards of these of her stories, but she doesn't want piecemeal truth. She wants the whole dynamic truth of where her mother is, who she is. And so she goes off on this journey, and she goes back to her home community, which is called Caribou Lake in, you know, for the purposes of this story. And she comes across a horse who is being broken by this rancher and his son. And it just incenses her that this is the way that you break a horse, in that it's all through fear and domination and through being aggressive. And she really questions, why does something have to be broken that way? And then she makes these other connections to those things that break in life, like broken promises, like people breaking down, breaking up, all the things that kind of break in life. She questions, you know, and wonders why humans have to break things.
0: That's very profound. How much of She Holds Up the Stars comes from your own lived experience?
1: I would say about a good 50%. It really is, you know, where memory meets imagination. And it was really fun to sort of springboard off of something that was true and springboard it into this fictitious world, or to just do something that's purely fictitious, or something that is purely true, and you don't have to, I don't have to do anything else with it. And so I don't really tell people which is which. I just want people to enjoy the story.
0: That's a good place to be for sure, enjoying the stories. And, you know, speaking of stories, how often did you see or hear stories like this as a child?
1: Never, of course. When I grew up in Temagami, in Northern Ontario, but I think this is true for all across Canada, really, at the time, was, you know, I was really wanting to find books that were about Indigenous people, and I wanted books that had a lot of pride and a feeling of, you know, our epic size, not these diminished stories about who we are by someone else, that who's

0: written them, but I really wanted something much more positive and full of our humor. And I wanted it to be everything like we always want in a story. And I just could not find those books. There were a couple books that I found, but they were so sad.
1: Mm.
0: And so when you're, you know, and you find something that is even, you know, makes you feel even smaller. And it makes sense, though, because, you know, Indigenous people were writing books at that time. We just weren't getting published. And I believe that the publishers seemed to gravitate towards stories that were about issues, were about problems, were about, you know, that fits sort of more within the stereotypical paradigm of who we are.
1: Mm-hmm.
0: So that just gets reflected back to us. And when we're young, we're very impressionable. So we just kind of, we don't know how to have the critical eye and the critical ear to things yet, you know, to develop that. So it just kind of goes right in. And so I wanted to write a story where the kind of book that I really needed at the time, something that was positive, something that was authentic, something that really told the journey of a child, of a young preteen that didn't speak down to who we are or anything like that, but just told the story and had all those aspects of humor, of sadness, of magic.
1: Mm-hmm.
0: And, you know, I really wanted people to have a different relationship to land in terms of reading the novel, but also on stage. So on stage, there is parts where the land does come alive, and the land speaks to her in the way that land can speak. Those moments are not fictitious. Those ones, you can tell from my voice.
1: Yeah, absolutely. Why is it, you know, why does seeing yourself and, you know, your worldview and your languages and cultures reflected in books and movies and TV, for that matter, matter?
0: Well, stories matter. Being able to see yourself inside those stories reflected back to you matter, because they really inform. They're like a compass in a lot of ways. Like, they're a navigation map in some ways. Like, they really help you to understand who you are, what is the possibility, where do you belong, who you are, what can be achieved, where do you fit, where don't you fit in. It just gives you some backbone. It gives you pride. It gives you inspiration. It gives you footing. It gives you a connection that we all desperately desire in our lives.
1: Mm. Now, you did something, you took it a little bit further. You took it from the page to the stage. Mm-hmm. What made you want to turn the story into a stage production?
0: It was there from the get-go. I mean, I'm from the world of performing arts, so for me it wasn't a big leap to go into to think about the novel going to stage. Even when I was writing the novel, I wanted the words not only to be in print, I wanted them to be alive, embodied, and have the spark and to be shared with audiences on stage as well. And the way that it started was actually in a storm. I took my, you know, my laptop up to where I'm from, Lake Temagami, and I started writing, and this storm was happening outside. And it was, so I thought, you know, it'd be really great to write a storm about a storm. I'm going to go out there, and I'm alone on the island by myself at this point. And so I go outside and walk out to the end of the dock. And it's that beautiful roll, you know, very low rumble that you hear, you know, when a storm is coming. And then there are flashes of lightning everywhere. And I was standing on the edge of the dock. Of course, the lake was, you know, being whipped up, you know, by the wind. And I could not see my hand right in front of me because it went completely dark.
1: Mm-hmm.
0: It was kind of scary. But you could see the flashes of lightning. So the trees, you could see them in a flash. You could see a bit of the water flash. You could see the, you know, the rocks. So it was this flash, flash, flash, flash, flash, flash, flash, you know. And it was very,

0: and but I've also decided, I was thinking, how do I put the horse into the piece? I can't use a real live horse, of course, so I thought about large-scale puppetry. So large-scale puppetry, and then we have music, live music with 45 members of the Toronto Symphony Orchestra.
1: Wow.
0: So it's a fairly big production of about 65 people on stage all in. And to put all of these elements together definitely is laborious and very interesting, but very, very, very, very difficult and very exciting at the same time when you see everything come together. So, and one of the things, when I went to the Toronto Symphony Orchestra and they were showing me, here's the podium where the conductor stands, and we all know where he stands, sort of downstage, right in the middle on this podium, and he's right in the center. And I kind of said, I don't know how to tell you this, but the conductor's in the way. So, you know, what can we do with the conductor? And then we thought about, you know, maybe it could be a conductorless orchestra where he's on a screen. And but then you'd have the light of the screen in front of all the musicians, and we don't want that. I thought about, well, what would be the indigenous use of space? How can that be different, you know, than the usual? So I thought, why don't we put the conductor around the back so he's actually upstage and he faces the audience, and then we have that sort of scope that we need on the stage, because it's a horse we're bringing on stage, and he is the size, this large scale puppet is actually bigger than a real life size horse. So and then we had to put the musicians a little off to the side, a little bit further, so we have a little more room, and we had to put all the brass up in the choir loft because they take up a lot of space. So all the brass, like the tuba and, you know, the trumpets and everything, French horns, everything's up there. And so that on the floor there is as little as possible so that we have more room on the stage. But now the audience will actually see the conductor's face while he's conducting as well. And I have never seen that in my life. So it was really great to move into the space and rearrange it a bit. And the TSO, I have to say, were very supportive of that.
1: You didn't get no side eyes?
0: No. I saw someone starting to say no, but then what happened where there were other people in the room going, oh, that's so cool, that's great, yeah, let's do that. And so how can you say no after you hear everybody so enthusiastic about it? So, and the conductor, Trevor Wilson, is very, he's game. He's up for it.
1: Yeah. That sounds like a huge and very complicated, you know, production. You have music, you have puppetry, you have acting. Why was that multidisciplinary approach important to you?
0: When I look at our art forms as Indigenous people, when I first started Red Sky Performance back in 2000, I was looking at other companies, and I saw that other companies, Canadian companies often tended to sort of silo, like here's theater, here's dance, here's music, and they're all kind of siloed out. But then when I looked at our ceremonies and our way of life, we don't silo things. Like in ceremonies, there will be, you know, beautiful oration, you know, there will be instrumentation, whether that's hand drums and rattles and other things, and beautiful singing. There'll be sacred clowns that might appear, you know, and then in that there's spirituality, there's politics, there's everything that is part of that. And I really loved that everything was intact. And I thought, why would I silo all those things out when all these other companies are doing that, and some of them are sort of running out of oxygen a little bit? And I really think all of these different forms give each other oxygen and feed each other in that sort of artistic ecology.
1: Mm. So in many ways, you're reclaiming this Indigenous storytelling where you have all of these elements.
0: Completely. And what I'm trying to do is I want to make a difference in the future of Indigenous stories.

0: storytelling on the orchestral stages across Canada.
1: Wow, that's a big goal.
0: Mm-hmm.
1: Was that an intentional goal
0: yes.
1: for you?
0: Yes.
1: Why? Why is that important to bring those elements
0: because,
1: back to the stage?
0: Because I've been working with orchestras, and what makes it to the stage is not what does finally make it to the stage in terms of any Indigenous programming. Often is not it's not as robust as exciting as I would love to see it. And it's very hard to get into that orchestral world. And I just think there's a lot of, I think there's a lot of potential. I see the potential there. I see the gap. I see the vacuum. And so why not try to make a difference there?
1: Mm. Another important part of Indigenous storytelling is its connection to land, its relationship with to the land. How does this show up in your stage production?
0: It shows up in a number of ways, but one of the ways is when she, Misko, is she falls sort of in, she falls into a field of grass, and there's sweet grass and all kinds of grasses there. So rather, when she falls back, the grass, so she falls back so the audience sees her. She's standing. It looks like she falls back, but actually the grass comes up to her. So she's standing in front of the audience, but there's grass all around her. And then she falls asleep in the grass. And then the grass, of course, you know, they sort of, the wind catches it, and they sort of, you hear kind of this sound of grass, you know. And so that becomes then a bit of music, and it becomes voices that she hears, but it's actually the land speaking to her there in that moment. But the POV is as if you're looking at her from a bird's eye view from the top down, mm-hmm. but really she's just facing the audience. Mm-hmm. So that's really cool. And another way is there's this one little beautiful little scene called Echoes of Joy, where they discover their echo. And so they're saying things to the echo. They're laughing, and then the land picks it up and laughs back. And then they're saying things, and they hear the echo. And then at the very end, they say, "Let's go." And then you hear the land saying, "Go, go, go." You know, so it was really fun to think about how do you stage land speaking.
1: What were you trying to say by doing that, by having the grass come up to meet Misko, or having that, you know, the sound of... the land speaking.
0: That, you know, it's not only humans that speak. We just don't know how to speak and listen and interpret. You know, animals speak. The wind speaks. The river speaks. The grasses speak. Trees speak. Often it's very human-centric when we think of those that can speak. Can we go to a place of thinking of things more spirit-centric, that all things can speak, not just humans?
1: Mm. Mm-hmm. And finally, Sandra, how do you hope others will experience Misko's story?
0: I hope they experience a lot of joy and hope, and I hope they have fun. I hope they learn more without it feeling educational. I hope they learn about the Indigenous worldview, the Anishinaabe worldview more specifically. I hope they sense that, wow, there's all these stories from Indigenous people. So I hope they take a lot of joy, they take a lot of inspiration, they look at land differently. I hope they see things differently.
1: And speak to things differently.
0: And speak and relate and listen differently. Yes.
1: Sandra, thank you so much for your time today.
0: Always a pleasure. Thank you. Language.
1: Sandra Laurent is Temegama Anishinaabe from Northern Ontario. She is the creator of She Holds Up the Stars, which debuted in April at the Roy Thompson Hall in Toronto. This is Unreserved on CBC Radio 1, Sirius XM, U.S. Public Radio, and Native Voice 1. I'm Rosanna Deerchild. Today, Indigenous creators who fuse classical music with Indigenous story, carving out new spaces in the orchestral world. And now, music from Brent Michael Davids. With a show about orchestras on our horizon, we wanted to check in with Brent about his latest works. You might remember Brent from a few seasons back when he brought the history of New York City to us through his compositions as a Lenape composer. This year, Brent is celebrating 50 years of composing written scores, and one he's especially proud of is Stomp Dance for Lewis, a piano concerto by Brent and his longtime mentor, Lewis W. Ballard. Brent says that he and Lewis were close friends for 30 years, from way back when they were the only two classically trained Indigenous composers that they knew about. Lewis didn't get a chance to finish this song before his death in 2007, and so the Ballard family asked Brent to step in. And that is how the unfinished work of Lewis W. Ballard, once called Indiana Concerto, became Stomp Dance for Lewis. More orchestral sounds and stories from Indigenous creators after the break.

0: This is a news update on CBC Radio 1, 89.3 FM, 990 AM. Good afternoon. I'm Julie Buckingham in downtown Winnipeg at 1:30 at 7. Brandon is 6, Thompson 9 degrees. Manitoba's government is investing a further $2.5 million in adult learning programs. Advanced Education Minister Renee Cable says that brings the province's total funding for the area to nearly $25 million. About $1 million of the latest cash announced will go to the boost of the programs in Indigenous and Northern communities. Nova Scotia and Manitoba are tied for having the highest annual inflation rate. Statistics Canada's latest provincial breakdown says both places saw those rates tick up to 4.3% in April. New Brunswick was close behind at 4.2%. The province with the lowest inflation rate, Ontario, at 2.4%, followed closely after by BC at 2.5%. One player on the Niverville Nighthawks can't wait to bring the Centennial Cup to his home community. On Sunday, the team won the Junior A Hockey Cup in Prince Edward Island. Forward Marlon Edwards was born in Winnipeg, but his family is from Lake Manitoba First Nation. He wants to take the cup there to inspire the next generation of hockey players. Tonight in Niverville, the Nighthawks are holding a community celebration from 5 until 10 p.m. at the Community Resource and Rec Center. Next local news at 2:30.
1: Welcome back to Unreserved. Today, we're on an orchestral journey. Next stop, 2 tickets to the ballet, please.

0: Ballet is a composition from the ballet Jared Impachachaha Tate wrote for his mom. His mother and father were both instrumental, excuse the pun, in molding the composer he is today. While operas, ballets, and orchestras are steeped in European traditions, indigenous musicians like Jared are adding their own traditions. Jared is an Emmy Award-winning classical composer, pianist, and a citizen of the Chickasaw Nation. He roots his creations in his Chickasaw identity. Jared's works have been commissioned and performed by the New York Philharmonic, the American Composers Orchestra, and the National Symphony Orchestra, to name just a few. I reached him in his home studio in Oklahoma City.
1: Chukma, hachin chukma ta hatak, chikasha nompa okano soholstra for Jared Taloa Ikbi Impacha Chaha Tate, chikasha saya, chikasha inki saya. Impacha chaha chuka michashawa iksai shtown shaloli li talo igbi li hashlaka sayopa chukmashki yakoke. Hi everyone, my name is Jared Impacha Chaha Tate. I'm a citizen of the Chickasaw Nation here in Oklahoma, and I am a professional classical composer.
0: Wow, thank you for that. I love language in an intro. So tell me how you got started with classical music.
1: My father, Charles, is Chickasaw from Oklahoma, and Dad professionally is a tribal judge and attorney, and he's author to our current Chickasaw Constitution. And my dad is also a wonderfully trained classical pianist and baritone. And so I started piano with my father at age of 8, and within about 3 months, I had announced to my family that I was to be a concert pianist. I was totally in.
0: As one does.
1: Yeah, of course. He's an incredible musician, and I was very, very inspired by him playing classical repertoire and singing in the house. And so my mother, Patricia, was Manx, and so I am Manx and Chickasaw. And my mother was a professional choreographer and dancer. And so between my two parents, I grew up with a very, very robust knowledge of North American Indian culture and also American theater and dance.
0: Wow, that's amazing. Some mighty shoulders that you're standing on there.
1: Yes, that's an understatement. I'm, of course, you know, as I grow older, my gratitude for what they exposed me to and the tools they gave me just grows more and more every day. But I mean, it's like, it's just really amazing what I grew up in. And, you know, also I grew up in the state of Oklahoma, and Oklahoma has quite a robust Native history. We have 39 federally recognized tribes here in the state. And so Native culture here is very diverse and very robust and active. And so I grew up with a lot going on in my life, and I'm very grateful for all that exposure. So, you know, I know lots of folks around Indian country, and, mm-hmm. You know, the arts have just been celebrated in Oklahoma for 150 years now. I mean, the genre is like so thick and rich. Mm-hmm. I mean, you know, and the thing is, when it comes to the classical fine arts, I mean, well, first of all the visual art is just breathtaking. But also, you know, we had our famous five Indian ballerinas from the state of Oklahoma. We have our famous symphonic composer, Lewis Ballard, who was Quapaw Cherokee from Oklahoma, and we have opera singers from Oklahoma. You know, Barbara McAllister is our famous Cherokee opera singer who is still alive and teaching for the Cherokee Nation. She teaches vocal lessons for her tribe. So, I mean, there's a lot going on. And so to me, this was actually quite normal that I was saturated in the arts as an American Indian in the state of Oklahoma.
0: Mm, what a beautiful childhood you must have had. I'm trying to picture a little Jared. was he wearing tails? Did he have a little bow tie? Like, what was little Jared like? And what was it about this genre of music that drew you so strongly?
1: I was just a skinny little kid from the 70s. Looking very 70s, as lots of 70s kids did. All of this was very normal. So a lot of times I talk to people about, you know, what influenced you and what contributed. And my answer is really all of the above. And, you know, a lot of American Indians, North American Indians, have this experience. I mean, we grew up in the world, you know, and in a very modern world, very connected to our tribes, but also very connected to what was going on everywhere. And that we just live in that particular time in Indian history. And so with my dad, I attended lots of tribal gatherings and meetings with my dad from different tribes in the state of Oklahoma. So I was around different tribal music, which greatly informed my music, because I do compose pieces in handshakes with other tribes and in homage to them. And so in other tribal languages, that's very influenced by other tribal music. And I love that because I love celebrating my tribal cousins from around the country. And so I feel very comfortable with that. I feel very comfortable. And you know, that again, that's kind of signature to Oklahoma. It's like, we're always shaking hands and giving each other a hard time about being from different tribes. There's lots of, you know, jokes that fly around Indian country like that. And so I just grew up with that type of humor and comfortableness around each other, and also a very respectful and awareness of knowledge of each other's tribal histories that are all so different. So, you know, it's like, it's really cool because Indian country lives very much in a monolithic and diverse world at the exact same time. We have lots of bonds for being American Indians, and we also are very aware of how diverse we are. And so, you know, it's really cool. And it's, again, robust is the word that I like to use for that. But also in the American fine arts, it's a very similar circumstance. Oh my gosh, American fine art is incredibly diverse. So much contribution from all kinds of people and all kinds of backgrounds and experiences. And, you know, in my mother's choreographic world, that was also very robust. So, I mean, I grew up with heroes like Martha Graham and Isadora Duncan, Ruth St. Denis and Ted Shawn. And I mean, like, you know, you get into like Jose Limón and you get like Bob Fosse, Jerome Robbins, Alvin Ailey. These types of choreographic companies and presences were really, really influential and very vibrant in American history. And so that had a lot of influence, but also in the ballet world and in the opera world. So my dad sang opera and my mother did ballet. All those incredible symphonic scores that go with ballet and opera are just breathtaking. And so I was saturated with great symphonic orchestrations. So lots going on in Jared's head.
0: Yeah. Yes, lots going on in Jared's head. But as an 8-year-old Jared, like, I'm trying to picture you standing there in front of your parents saying, I am going to do this. This is what I'm going to be a concert pianist. Well, what was that moment for you? I mean, at 8 years old, what was the moment where you were like, that's what I'm going to do?
1: Well, you know, it was when I started lessons. So, you know, I was listening to Dad, but I really didn't take to it until I was about 8 and a half. And so that's when Dad and I started actually learning some things on the piano. And I said, I'd really like to take lessons. He's like, great. So my parents set me up with lessons. And it was my teacher, Phyllis Eaton, who is still alive. And Phyllis is 96, and she's we're still in touch, and I just love her dearly. She just really made me love the piano. She was a very loving teacher, and the piano is so expressive and symphonic in nature. I mean, it's just so much you can do on the piano, and it just really attracted to me. As you can probably tell, I'm a very expressive person. And so yes, the piano just really matched my personality. And so I just took to that.
0: You go from, you know, being a pianist, concert pianist, that was your dream, to then composing music.
1: Yeah, well, that's also another really cool story. Okay, so I graduated with my piano degree from Northwestern University. And my senior year, my mom was putting together yet another new ballet. She did classic repertoire, and then, of course, she composed her own works, choreographed her own works. And so she taught at the University of Wyoming for 30 years, and she wanted to do a ballet that was culturally relevant to the area. So she consulted with her native colleagues in the area to construct a ballet based on stories from the Northern Plains and Rockies. And so she created this suite of American Indian stories, and I remember her putting it together. She was telling me, like, you know, who she was talking to and what stories attracted her, and she's creating all the architecture for it and everything. And she got done putting it together, and she turned to me. She's like, well, you are my Chickasaw pianist. You can compose the score. So that's how I began composing. I will tell you, at first I said no, because she about knocked me over with this proposal. You can imagine, you're talking about the shoulders, like standing on shoulders, but I mean, I was feeling all kinds of pressure. I mean, the art world of Indian country was enormous and daunting, and also in classical music. It's a lot going on. And so I didn't know if I was up to the task. But it really got into my bones very, very quickly. You know, I'll tell you, my mother, in a very beautiful and innocent way, was asking me to be all of who I am at the exact same time. And I felt that. And so I started kind of composing in secret. And then I came to her with some music, and I said, you know, I've been thinking about it, and I've been writing some. And so I played her some music, and she liked it. And so we just started doing the ballet. And so when I started my degree at the Cleveland Institute of Music, I would practice piano. And then late in the evenings, I would spend about 2 or 3 hours composing the ballet and getting that together. And so then I went back. I took the second semester off of my graduate year. We premiered and toured the ballet in Wyoming and South Dakota. And so then after that, I came back to the Cleveland Institute and I talked to the composition teacher and asked if I could add composition to my degree program. And I had gotten a lot of very positive feedback from both Indian country and the classical community.

0: That is from the opera Shell Shaker, composed by Jared Impachachahatate. The opera is based upon the Chickasaw legend of how they received turtle shells for stomp dancing and ceremonies. It is the first opera to be sung entirely in the Chickasaw language and is an example of how Jared infuses classical music with his Chickasaw culture and identity.
1: You know, I liken myself to symphonic composers of the past from very different countries and ethnicities already. So for hundreds of years, there's been composers from different experiences contributing to symphonic music. And I mean, so really good examples are like Tchaikovsky or Debussy or Puccini and or Bartok. All of them come from very, very different nationalities and were very purposeful in putting their national stamp, their ethnic stamp in the fine arts. The thing that's really beautiful about the fine arts is that it literally asks everybody to do just that. And that's why Indian country, you know, we grab the fine arts like nobody's business and we bring in all of our diverse tribal and personal experiences into fine art expression. And I mean, look, in a really contemporary fashion, Joy Harjo and Sir Lynn Harjo are really, really good examples of that. I mean, Joy is a third-time poet laureate of the United States, and she uses European tools of the English language in books and writing, and she has a beautiful stamp of her Muskogean experience in literature. That's not aboriginal to our cultures, but boy, did she take that in spades and master that. She was like Jim Thorpe. She won it. You know, it's like Jim Thorpe won the Athlete of the Century. Joy Harjo became poet laureate, you know, for three consecutive terms. That's amazing. And then you've got Sterling, who's making all this film through a medium that's not aboriginal to anywhere. It's a modern human invention, and he just tears that up and expresses his Muskogean identity. And I mean, like, everybody there is speaking English, wearing jeans, driving cars, all kinds of contemporary scenarios, and yet it's 100% Muskogean. And so, you know, so I'm inspired by that, but also these composers like Tchaikovsky, you couldn't be more Russian in classical music than Tchaikovsky. You couldn't be more French than Debussy. You couldn't be more Japanese than Taro Takamitsu in symphonic music, or Chinri Ung. He's a Cambodian composer. I mean, his chamber music is unbelievably Cambodian. So this has been going on for quite some time. I just get to join the party. I get a seat at the drum and I get to just go. And I'm not the only one. There's several American Indian classical musicians and composers who are putting in their very individual stamp. And we are all very, very different in our expressions.
0: Mm-hmm. Thank you for using that as an example. I love me some Tchaikovsky. And as you said, you know, you are part of a long history. In fact,

0: Citizens of the Chickasaw Nation have been playing classical music for like over 100 years. Tell me a little bit about that.
1: When we moved over from Mississippi, you know, we were very intentful. We allotted our lands and sold them back in Mississippi. And then we came here and were given land allotments again here. And then the tribe immediately started building buildings. And so we built our own schools right away. So we had our own quote unquote boarding schools before there were government boarding schools. And in those schools, they were multilingual. We taught different languages. All of the science and classical arts were taught as well to our own citizens. And so we were very multilingual and multicultural when we were here in Oklahoma. The larger tribes, you know, Chickasaws, Choctaws, Cherokees, Creeks, and Seminoles, when we came over, we reestablished what we had had back in the old Southeast. And that was a complete mix of stomp dancing and tuxedos. We did both. It was like we were very modern at that time as well. And because, you know, we'd had contact for 600 years. The fine arts in general were a part of our vernacular.
0: Yeah. Yeah, I sort of married them in. I remember seeing pictures of the tuxedo jackets and the hats. And I wanted to talk to you about one of your compositions in particular. Tell me about your opera called Shell Shaker.
1: Sure. Luxi Shali, which means shell shaker, is an opera that's sung entirely in the Chickasaw language. It is our Chickasaw origin story of how we received our turtle rattles. Of course, that's these guys right here. And so for Southeastern American Indians and a lot of woodland Indians in general, the Eastern woodlands, shakers and rattles, those are our percussion instruments. And so stomp dancing is very common all the way up and down the Eastern woodlands. And the story that I know is a beautiful hero story. Back in the day, it's about a young Chickasaw girl who is growing up and really trying to find her identity in the tribe. And it actually happens to take place right during our ancient migration story of when we crossed the Mississippi and settled into the Southeast thousands of years ago. And so this is a time in which the Choctaws and Chickasaws are splitting territories and there's all kinds of upheaval. And here's a young girl who has a vision about what their culture is going to be. And so, but in all the chaos, people aren't listening to her. She's just a kid. And, you know, she's being a kid with an identity crisis, you know? And so her grandmother talks to her and says, you must go to the river and talk to the river and find what you're supposed to do. And she goes to the river and the river says, you are to leave everybody now and go to the forest and you will find your answers. And so she's like this young girl who's sent out by herself into a mysterious new place. That's a really common theme around the world, is that people go to an unknown land or, you know, or a forest of some kind, and they meet their challenges and they find themselves and they come back transformed. And that's exactly what she does. She runs into an old turtle who introduces her to all the woodland animals, and they teach her about the culture. And then when it's time for her to leave, she is gifted the turtle shells to bring back along with all the tribal knowledge of the forest. And so she is a hero of the tribe. And so it's just a beautiful story about a young Chickasaw girl who finds herself and comes back and transforms her tribal people.
0: Amazing. Love it. Mm-hmm.
1: And I love it. And I like it because it's happy. It's like, it's triumphant at the ending. And those are the stories that I like. That's true legend and that's true hero making. And, you know, I'll tell you, this is something that is really important. Growing up in the ballet and opera world, I was influenced by the fact that those stories are legends that are universal in nature. My mother introduced me to Joseph Campbell, who grew up Catholic and became a philosopher and was in search of all of those. He wrote a book called The Hero with a Thousand Faces, in which he compares ancient cultural stories of the hero, and lo and behold, there's all these similarities of the trials and tribulations that all heroes go through to find themselves and become the centered person that they are. We have those stories in Indian country like crazy. And to be able to contribute to the repertoire with native stories that have the same universal resonance with people all over the world, to me, is a real privilege and opportunity to be able to do.
0: Absolutely. Mm-hmm.
1: And in our own language, and in our own language. That's something I really enjoy doing as well. It's like bringing the language to the concert stage.
0: Yes, well, that's also very important. What kind of feedback did you receive from, you know, people in your tribe about when they saw the opera?
1: It was really positive, and it was triumphant.
0: Was there a particular reaction to the piece that stands out for you?
1: Well, I will say that, you know, our speakers could understand the language on the stage. And so my intention is to empower our old ones and our speakers. And that happened. And then also to inspire the younger people about the power of our legends. And I saw that happen as well.
0: Mm-hmm. Speaking of, you know, inspiration and motivation, what motivates you to compose this kind of music? What is it you want to give to your people with it?
1: Well, I'm deeply proud of being a Chickasaw man, and I'm as an artist, I'm romantic about it. And so I really enjoy expressing my deep feelings and my deep pride of being a Chickasaw person through a dramatic medium like that to the world. I want the world to know that we are here and that we have a beautiful story and a beautiful people who are here right now. And I want people to celebrate that with us, you know, and also then to maybe help that look at themselves and, you know, people around the world, we all come from ancient cultures. We all have something to be very, very proud of where we come from because we're all created on this earth. And I like showing, I like expressing that and I guess hopefully inspiring people as a Chickasaw person who feels the same way. Mm-hmm. So that's what I want is I want to spread empowerment and positivity and opportunity for people to feel good about themselves. You know, the Creator endowed us all with our own set of superpowers. We are all born beautiful, brilliant, and well. And I like to express that and to share that positivity with people.
0: Mm. Do you see yourself as indigenizing classical music, or is there another way you phrase what it is you're doing?
1: Oh, contributing. I like that I have a seat at the drum. I want to participate. I want to be in the game. So I want to participate. I want to contribute and lead the way and just, you know, blow open the gates.
0: Yeah. That's good goal to have.
1: Yes.
0: Earlier you had mentioned that your son, you know, he plays the horn. He's also a ballet dancer. You know, are you thinking of you might compose music for him to dance to one day?
1: Absolutely. So, and in fact, you know, my son has asked me, you know, he's like, well, will you write music for me? And I'm like, oh, brother, yes, I will. In fact, there is a specific ballet about Mali Ishto. Mali is our wind, and the wind spirit is a really important aspect of our culture. And so there's a whole story that goes about how the wind spirit saved our people back in the day. It's another hero story about a young Chickasaw man. And so I mean, I don't want to jinx it by putting it out there, but why not? You know, I see Hiloha dancing that role in the future. That's something that my son Hiloha and I have talked about. Mm. Absolutely. At length.
0: So you're like keeping it in the family.
1: to conduct an orchestra with my son dancing is quite a dream come true. And so, I mean, look, you know, I don't want to pressure him. I mean, we'll see how that works out, but we've already talked about that. And I think it can happen.
0: Yeah, yeah. And what other things are you working on right now, or, you know, what's next for you?
1: Well, fortunately, Shell Shaker, the opera, is going to be performed here in just a couple weeks in Wilmington, Delaware, at the Opera America Conference. And boy, am I fortunate about this. Every year at the Opera America Conference, they feature newer operas or part of the repertoire. And so we are the contemporary opera that's going to be featured. So the cast is coming back. Most of the premier cast is coming back to join for that performance. And so we'll get to sing Chickasaw to the Opera America Conference folks. And then next year, my violin concerto is being premiered. That's called Hatak Hiloha. And that's dedicated to our legend of the Thunder Beings, the Chickasaw Thunder Beings. And so our story is that our spirits go to the clouds and reside in the clouds, and that those are where the Thunder Beings reside. And so that's the violin concerto about that. So I'm in the first movement right now, and it's all about a thunderstorm. And so I'm just writing that right now. It's very dynamic. And I've got a new wind ensemble piece that's coming up as well. And a new piece for a chamber work in Tulsa. And there's different pieces that are coming up in different performances. So
0: amazing. Well, thank you so much for taking some time to share your beautiful music with me.
1: Well, I really, really appreciate it. So the way we say goodbye, well, actually, we say we'll see you soon is Chipisilacho.
0: Jared Impachalachahatate is a composer and a citizen of the Chickasaw Nation. I reached him at his home in Oklahoma City. That's all our time on Radio Indigenous. This episode was produced by Kim Kasher, Rhiannon Johnson, Amanda Gear, Elena Hutchins-Lyle, and Zoe Tennant. 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

Podcast Bank. 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I'm your favorite cousin, Rosanna Deerchild, coming at you from Winnipeg, in Treaty One Territory, in Anishinaabe.

0: to resume attacks had originally been scheduled for today.
1: I was an hour away. We were going to be striking very, it would have been happening right now. Yeah, it was all done. The boats, the ships are all loaded. They're loaded to the brim. And we're all set to start.
0: Trump adds he believes the war is very popular, contrary to what recent polling suggests. The comments follow weeks of assertions from the president that fighting could resume at any moment. Iran's foreign ministry says today the nation is prepared to confront any military aggression. Just days after China hosted U.S. President Donald Trump, another world leader has arrived in Beijing. A band, an honor guard, and young people waving flags are greeting Russian President Vladimir Putin emerging from his plane. China is a key trading partner for Russia, especially after Moscow's invasion of Ukraine in 2022. Beijing has been maintaining economic ties with Moscow, even despite financial sanctions by the U.S. and Europe. And that is the world this hour. For CBC News, I'm Gina Louise Phillips. Thanks for listening.
2: Good afternoon. I'm Julie Buckingham checking your weather forecast for the province of Manitoba. In Winnipeg, cloudy, slim chance of scattered showers, high today of 9. Brandon, chance of rain, then clearing, high of 12. Dauphin, sunny and 11. Flin Flon and the Paw, chance of showers, then clearing and 14. A mix of sun and clouds for Thompson, high of 11 degrees. And in Churchill this afternoon, you can anticipate a mix of sun and cloud. There is a chance of flurries and the high today sitting up around minus 2 degrees.

0: welcome to The Story From Here. I'm Gloria Makarenko in Vancouver, and we have a special episode of the program today. We are celebrating some of the local and regional radio shows right across the country that have won awards for their work over the past year. And we've sprinkled in a few songs from this year's Juno Award-winning artists as well. Wherever you are in this great country right now, I hope you enjoy what we've chosen. Here we go. I know the warm weather is here, but our first piece will take us back to winter and the very Canadian task of snow shoveling. Paul Rubicle is a retired elementary school building engineer in the Vancouver area. And in his retirement, he has made himself busy building and sometimes inventing things. And one of those inventions is what he calls the snow shovel for seniors. My colleague here in Vancouver, Steve Jung, met up with Paul to see the shovel in action and hear about his other inventions. This story won a 2025 RTDNA Western Region Award.
1: So this is the senior shovel. This is how it works. I am Paul Lebrun. Since I'm already getting old, so I developed this one to save my back. So you just put it aside. Then back in the Philippines, when I was a kid, I don't have the luxury of buying kids. So I make my own toys. Instead of lifting the shovel, you have to just like down, down like that. Then you shovel like that, down. Good. And you turn it like in the side, then you can dump the snow there. Oh, the parts are junk, actually, from the school. This one, they use for the electrician, the tube. For molding the electrical or something like that, and this one this is the hand truck. This is the garbage can that I shape it. So I just buy the cable. Necessity is the mother of invention. You dump it there in the Philippines. I was the first to patented the folding bicycle back in 1982.
2: A folding bicycle?
1: Yeah, folding bicycle with a parasol. Can it stand by itself when it's folded? You can fit it, you can load it in the smallest car, the trunk of the car, or there is a duster cleaner. Duster, because during summertime, you dust the school. Insert the duster inside the duster cleaner, duster buster, then that's it.
3: I'll show you my invention. It's called the lunch table lifter, which is used to lift the table.

0: This is the hard part.
1: After the heat, we have to pull this out.
0: That's hard.
1: So, my invention. It was this way. So, the last thing we need to tell you.

0: So, so it makes my life, my work easier and safer.
1: Oh, this is heavy.
2: Has creativity always been really important to you?
1: Oh, yeah, because it motivates me to go to work every day. Oh, this is easier here. The road is better. You know, you play with your invention, and somebody, sometimes the teachers, actually, it was not one, some of the teachers saw it, me using in the gym, my other invention, and they invite me to talk to their children about creativity, and I have the privilege and honor to talk to them. You know, I tell them that there is everything that you have to, there is, you can always improve anything. Something, that, there's nothing, that's nothing new. You create a need. You find a need, I should say. And develop something that will meet the need. This stuff. Sweat. It's not fresh snow anymore. In every place, you have also find a work where you can use your talent. And of course, my invention, my creativity in school helps me to maintain my sanity, you know, because I work is very, you know, it's custodial and janitorial, and sometimes it's not fun. But because of my invention, I have fun. I have a lot of fun in school, and I have a lot of cooperation.
3: And then, let's see if we can't actually just give this a little.
1: Be a dreamer, you know, like you always, you know, like the artist ever said that you make always the world a better place than when you started it.
2: Should we higher up like that?
1: No, this one should be higher. Send me a prototype though.
2: Yeah. If someone sees this story and then they say, Paul, I want to buy this thing, I want to patent it, are you going to say yes?
1: Oh, yeah. Yeah, it's just, it's special arrangement, something, as long as it's useful for seniors, that's okay for me.
4: Talk about putting your retirement years to good use. Steve Jung of CBC Vancouver won a 2025 RTDNA Western Region Award for the story of the snow shovel for seniors. Congrats, Steve. Joni Mitchell needs no introduction. She was presented with the 2026 Juno Lifetime Achievement Award in March. Prime Minister Mark Carney said a few words before giving her the award. Alison Russell and Sarah McLachlan sang a medley of Joni's songs on stage, and Joni joined them. Well, this one goes back to 1971, and it certainly stands the test of time.

0: Joni Mitchell with Carrie. Sarah Keaveney-Voss is a producer at CBC on Prince Edward Island. 13 years ago, she interviewed a group of four kindergarten students about what they had learned in their first year of public school. She was so enamored that she decided to follow them over their entire kindergarten to grade 12 journey. So kindergarten, then grade 6, then grade 9, and for the final time, grade 12. Kind of like a 13-year-long time capsule. Sarah's interviews won a prestigious Wilbur Award this year in the audio production's long-form series category. The series is called Kindergarten to Grade 12, Lessons in Life. So here's the journey of one of the students, Golnar Syegh.
1: And Golnar, what have you learned in kindergarten this year?
2: That it's funner to play with your friends, not alone.
1: Why?
2: Because when you're alone, you kind of feel sad and lonely. So I like playing with a group. We play house, we play tag, we have lots of fun.
3: Hi, I'm Golnar, and I'm in grade 6, and I'm 12 years old.
1: So, Golnar, what did you think when you heard the story that we did when you were a little kindergarten kid?
3: I was very surprised. My voice was very high-pitched. I didn't remember doing it at all because it was such a long time ago, and yeah, it was very funny as well. So,
1: what have you learned in the years since kindergarten? What kinds of lessons have you learned?
3: Don't try and be someone that you're not, and try and be kind to everybody, and just, if you're in a bad situation, don't try and make it worse. Just walk away from it. Some problems you can't fix, I guess.
1: It sounds like you've gotten very wise over the last few years.
3: I'm really not.
4: Hi, I'm Golnar. I'm 15, and I'm in grade 9.
1: So, Golnar, I just played for you the tape of when you were little in grade kindergarten and grade 6. What did you think?
4: I was mostly right. I remember saying most of the things in grade 6. I remember being a little bit nervous, and I don't think I had much reason to be. It was mostly easy, the transition between grade 6 and 7.
1: And how has the experience been for you these 3 years at Queen Charlotte?
4: There was a lot more opportunities to join clubs and do things that are interesting to you in middle school rather than elementary school. It's a very exploratory time period for everyone, I guess. Yeah, it's fun. It's sometimes a little bit difficult. It's just like a good balance, I think.
1: When you were a little girl in kindergarten, you talked about friends and friendships and things like that. And, you know, what I asked you then, what makes a good friend? And I'm really interested now, Golnar, what to you now makes a good friend?
4: I think just anyone who's, first of all, your personalities work with each other and you can joke around with each other. You can work through issues that you have. They're there for you when you're upset or you're going through something.
1: What are you looking forward to about going to Colonel Gray next year?
4: Well, I'm going into IB, so I'm very

0: or a major at least, because I have nothing. I hope you're doing well, having a good time. That's all, I think.
1: And do you have any predictions for high school?
0: I would like to just have fun. I think that's all. I feel like I've regressed. I'm more simple now than I was in grade 6 in kindergarten. Hi, my name is Golnar Saek. I'm in grade 12, Colonel Gray, or recently graduated from grade 12 in Colonel Gray, and I'm very excited to be here.
1: What's it like to hear back all of those little voices of past you?
0: It's nice to see the progression, because in grade 6 and grade 9, I could definitely hear myself thinking about the questions and trying to put it together in a smart way, because I know that it's going to be listened to in the future. But in kindergarten, I think my approach in kindergarten was the way that you should approach interviews, which is just answer the questions that are given. So I think I'm going to try and be like my kindergarten self today.
1: How was high school for you?
0: High school was an experience for sure. I think this is the same for everybody, no matter if you're involved with your school community or if you find community outside of the school. It's really the people that you spend your high school career with, and the way that you choose to spend your time in extracurricular activities or just activities hanging out with your friends after school. During high school, you just kind of realize how normal you really are, and that's kind of nice.
1: And I know one of the things you were looking forward to starting when you got to grade 10 was the IB program. And how was that for you? How did you enjoy it?
0: I really loved the IB program. It was definitely a lot of emotional whiplash. The highs and lows, it's not even a roller coaster. It's like 10 roller coasters going at once, because you can't be doing well in all your classes all the time and then also be doing, like, getting your sleep in. And everybody in my class has, like, gone on an all-nighter to finish, like, some big paper. But it's those types of things really brought us together. And it's like, it's you and your teachers against the world, because we really got to know our teachers well, got to know each other well. And the way that the IB curriculum looks at learning is a little bit different. I know that the English curriculum is more focused on literary analysis and building up writing skills. And then there's something called theory of knowledge. You know, it helps us, like, connect different areas of knowledge together. And I think it's a positive thing now that we've come out the other end.
1: The teenage years can be it's full of growth. And so, you know, one thing you talked about when you were little was what makes a good friend. And I'm just wondering, at this stage now, looking back, what do you think makes a good friend?
0: I think I have a very practical view of friends these days, which is just if the friendship works for you and you're both getting something out of it, you're both enjoying each other's company, like, there are shoulders to cry on, or there's someone you can laugh with, then it's a friendship worth keeping. Friendships come and go, and some are forever and some aren't, and all of that is okay. It really depends on the individuals, and I know some of my friends I've kept, like, since kindergarten, and I know I'm going to have for life.
1: And being in the band, was that one of the things that made high school fun for you?
0: A lot of times it was like I was going through high school within the framework of band, because I would go there in the morning, I would hang up my coat, I would see my friends, then I would go to my classes, then I would go back at lunchtime, see my friends again, and then go to my classes and then pick up my coat at the end of the day and go home. So it was kind of like we joked that it was our home, and there's like strength in a community that's gone through some rough times, and there's like that foundation of like the love of music, for example, that really bonded us together. And, you know, at the end of the year concert this year, there were many tears. There were many, like, hugs. There was a lot of "I'll miss yous." Like, you can really see how close of a family everyone became over that whole experience. I like to joke that I evaded the isolating high school teenage experience by being an Ivy in band, because I think increasingly in like modern times we're becoming much more isolated from each other, and people don't have like senses of community anymore, and there's the spaces are becoming digital, and we're losing third spaces where, like, other than like the home and work, where we can kind of hang out without, I don't know, going to a store and buying something. So I think it's very important to make spaces for people.

0: able to, and spaces both in the physical sense and in like the metaphorical sense, where people can relax and enjoy each other's company and meet new people. And it was such an integral part of my high school experience, and it makes me sad that we're seeing less of that today.
1: I'm really glad that you got to experience that. That's powerful. So, Kolner, what is next in your life? What is the next chapter going to hold for you?
0: Well, I have some good news for my grade 9 self. I have figured it out. I figured it out maybe a month ago. So right now I'm going to McGill to do, well, right now the plan is a double major in urban studies and biology, and I'm planning to do a major in landscape architecture and urban planning afterwards, because I really want to do urban design. Gee, so I'm very excited to, you know, continue on with my studies.
1: And it sounds like you're going to be developing places for people to meet and to people to gather and make space to connect in. Like, just like you were saying, you know, we need more places like this in our world. Sounds like you're going to be building some of those places.
0: Yeah, I've been very interested in that type of concept. And I guess that's why I'm drawn to something like landscape architecture, which takes into account like design and art, which I'm find myself very drawn to the arts in general, but also STEM and like math and science. Like, there's in design, there's physics and math, and in the natural environment, of course, there's biology. You need to know like the plants in the environment. And it also had like a strong purpose that I find myself aligned with. And I was talking about with my friends, like, oh, we need spaces to hang out. Where are all the free spaces to hang out? And it kind of felt like everything came together at the perfect moment, and I kind of knew what to do.
1: Congratulations. That sounds like an amazing future ahead, and McGill is such an incredible university.
0: Ooh, I'm very excited to go. Montreal's my favorite city in the world.
1: You know, the reason why I wanted to do this all these years ago was because of this poem called Everything I Ever Really Needed to Learn, I Learned in Kindergarten. And so when you guys finished up kindergarten that year, I thought, oh, wouldn't it be fun to go and see what they learned? And I wonder if you wouldn't mind. I wrote out the poem. I wonder if I could get you to hold the microphone and read the poem.
0: Oh, that's wonderful.
1: Would that be okay?
0: Yes, of course.
1: Okay.
0: I've been really into poetry recently.
1: Okay, right on.
0: With the title as well?
1: Yeah.
0: All I Need to Know, I Learned in Kindergarten by Robert Fulghum. Share everything, play fair, don't hit people, put things back where you found them. Clean up your own mess, don't take things that are not yours, say sorry when you hurt somebody. Wash your hands before you eat, flush, warm cookies and cold milk are good for you. Live a balanced life, learn some and think some, and draw and paint and sing and dance and play and work every day some. Take a nap every afternoon when you go out in the world. Watch for traffic, hold hands, and stick together. Be aware of wonder. Remember the little seeds in the styrofoam cup. The roots go down and the plant goes up, and nobody really knows why, but we are all like that. Goldfish and hamsters and white mice and even the little seed in the styrofoam cup, they all die, and so do we. Everything you need to know is in there somewhere. And it is still true, no matter how old you are. When you go out in the world, it's best to hold hands and stick together. That's really wonderful. It's kind of what I was thinking about earlier, where we kind of lose that when we grow up a little bit, the how simple life really is. Like, when we are doing English analysis in class, it's like there's the surface level that everybody reads, but then we never really realize how deep literature really is. You hear about the cliche of, oh, the curtains are blue, what does that mean? And then there's a lot of jokes where it's like, oh, the curtains were just blue. Well, then why were they mentioned in the first place? So really, like, digging deep and finding out what the author's intention really was with the literature that they're writing and the way that they choose to write it and the themes that are beneath the surface. So for me, this is kind of like that, like the interviews are like on the surface, but then this poem is like at the heart of it underneath. And that's just, it's kind of like an enlightenment.
1: Thank you so much, Kolner. Thank you for sharing your life with us all these years. And thank you for all your beautiful thoughts. You're amazing.
0: Of course, thank you. You're amazing. I love that you did this. I was actually so excited to come in today. I'm so sad that it's over, but, you know, all things must go come to an end. Wait, in the poem. They all die and so do we. And let's leave it at that, folks.
1: I'm going to catch up with you in a few years.
0: Yeah, of course.
1: Thanks, Golna.
0: Thank you.

0: That was Prince Edward Island High School graduate Golnar Syed speaking with the CBC's Sarah Keaveney-Voss. Golnar is one of the four students that Sarah followed for 12 years in her series Kindergarten to Grade 12, Lessons in Life. The series won a Wilbur Award this year in the Audio Productions Long Form Series category. I'm Gloria Makarenko in Vancouver, and you're listening to a special episode of The Story From Here, highlighting award-winning stories from CBC local and regional radio shows over this past year.
1: 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Good afternoon. I'm Julie Buckingham. In downtown Winnipeg at 2:30, it is 7. Brandon is 7. Thompson, 10 degrees. Adult education programs are welcoming the increase in funding from the province. Today, the Minister for Advanced Education and Training was at Urban Circle to announce an increase of $2.5 million, bringing the total pot to almost $25 million. It will go to help Manitobans get their high school credits and increase literacy. Some of the cashes are earmarked for First Nations and Northern Community programs. Nav Canada says it has a plan to handle peak summer travel demand. Flight volumes are poised to exceed 2025 levels, despite higher airfares caused by the war in Iran. The nonprofit body running the country's civil air navigation says it has more air traffic controllers on hand than at any point during the pandemic. The Transportation Safety Board says the number of safety incidents on runways reached new highs in recent years, even as the tally of extremely close calls has leveled off. The Niverville Nighthawks are getting to celebrate with the community they represent tonight. The team was in PEI and recently won the Centennial Cup, taking the National Junior A Championship Sunday with a 4-1 win over the Summerside Western Capitals. There's a party at the Towns Rec Center until 10 tonight to welcome home the national champs. Your next local CBC News at 3:30.
0: Welcome back to this special episode of The Story From Here. I'm Gloria Makarenko in Vancouver, and we have three more award-winning stories for you this half hour, all of which originally aired on local and regional CBC radio programs. Growing up as a child of Iranian immigrants, Nikki Shobury always felt different from her peers, and that feeling only grew when, as a preteen, she became more aware of what she calls her Persian nose. But there was a solution staring her in the face. One Shobury says her parents wouldn't have so much as raised an eyebrow over. That solution was to get a nose job. Nikki says that Iran has been called the nose job capital of the world. She set out to explore why and to better understand her own relationship with her nose. This piece won a 2025 RTDNA Central Region Award in the opinion category.
2: When I was in my early 20s, I went on a date with this guy. Let's call him Harold. Trying to prove how perceptive he is, he goes, "I can tell your biggest insecurity." I asked him what, and he goes, "Your nose." My name's Nikki Shobury. Raised by loving Iranian parents who fled the Iranian Revolution, I grew up in England, eventually moving to Canada. You're welcome, Canada. Going back to Harold for a second, the deeply frustrating thing is that he was right. As a young Iranian girl in rural England, I was very insecure about everything, including my nose being different to others around me. I spent years with tragic-looking bangs in an attempt to hide my nose and had endless daydreams about how different life would be if my nose simply had a straighter bridge and slightly upturned hip. And it's not just me. Iran has one of the highest rates of nose surgery in the world. Given that the country is under a strict Islamic regime, it reportedly has the second highest number of executions globally. You might think cosmetic surgery would be a no-go, but you'd be wrong. In fact, you'd be really wrong. The surgery is so common, it's considered an Iranian rite of passage by some.
3: When I first arrived,

0: arrived in Iran, I was seeing all of these women in the streets, in public places, with bandages on their noses. And in my brain, because I didn't know Iran was the rhinoplasty capital of the world, I thought, who the f*** is beating up all these women?
1: I think one of the downsides of Persian culture is, like, it's kind of superficial. I feel like that's, for some reason, it's been ingrained in our brains, at least for a lot of the women, that, you know, they need to have, like, a perfect nose and perfect cheeks and lips and everything like that.
2: So why does Iran seem to have a rhinoplasty love affair? Journalists, scholars, and honestly, most folks I've spoken to say that due to mandatory hijabs and strict rules on dress, one of the only ways that women can express themselves is through their face. Journalists have also suggested it could be an act of resistance against a repressive government. The Iranian government's treatment of women is well documented, and the ways in which it has stripped them of their freedoms. According to others, if you want to get ahead as a woman, whether in marriage or your career, it helps to have a more dainty, European-looking nose. And obviously, Western beauty ideals run rampant all over the world, wreaking havoc along the way. And look, I am deeply aware that I'm sitting over here in Canada, espousing lofty thoughts in my British accent, never able to truly know what it means to be an Iranian who lives in Iran. And I shouldn't even have to say this, but people can obviously do whatever they want with their bodies. If that means shaking up a few things to bring you happiness, then more power to you. The world's a tough place, and we have to find joy where we can. And in the spirit of doing whatever we want, I chose not to get nose surgery. Even though I hated my nose when I was young, I had a hunch I'd eventually be grateful for it. It also helped that, growing up, I had an aunt with a self-proclaimed big nose who told me that, in the ancient Middle East, big noses were a sign of royalty, intelligence, leadership, and other wonderfully grand things. And I gotta say, even if it's from 600 BC, there's a lot of power in positive representation. And today, I love my nose. Not least because it's a carbon copy of my dad's, and I'm proud to look like him. With the privilege of freedom, I've been able to make millions of choices in life, including whether or not to have nose surgery, simply because I do or do not want to. And like so many others, I hope for a day where all Iranian women have that exact same freedom to make decisions based purely on what they want for their lives and nothing else. And whether or not that choice involves cosmetic surgery, the most important thing is that we feel at peace with our faces, that we can feel proud of what we look like and embrace our roots, whatever that means to us.
3: In my teenage years, I started to not like my nose. I remember my dad at some point saying, you know, you can get a nose job if you want, which I didn't want. I didn't want to do that. Do I once in a while see, you know, some leading man with a great nose, and I go, oh God, that guy's getting all the ladies. I mean, sure, that goes in your mind sometimes, but I believe that by embracing my nose, embracing the way I look, it also helped me become more confident with who I am.
4: You know, maybe the nose you were born with doesn't feel like it belongs on your face, and you feel like you should change something about your face so you feel more true to yourself, then that's the right thing for you. I think getting to a place where you can tune out all of the voices and opinions, and there are so many opinions in our community about yourself, and really sort of sit with your own self and figure out what's right for you, I think is the most important thing.
2: No matter which journey we're on, it feels good to celebrate our faces. And if you're an immigrant kid, especially if you're in rural nowhere like I was, I hope you get to celebrate your face too. Oh, and screw you, Harold.

0: Song of the cuckoo was a steady reminder of the passing of time. Now the sounds from these antique gems are rare, but they still hold value as heirlooms in some families, passed on through generations. For decades, Roy Evans has been keeping these old clocks in fine working order for customers in Greater Victoria on Vancouver Island. Roy is in his 98th year and is passing his unique skill and expertise on to his apprentice, who is 70 years his junior. CBC's Roseanne Holman stopped by their workshop to find out just what makes them tick. And here is her Feature News RTDNA award-winning story.
1: Hello. Come on in. Roy, this is Roseanne.
2: Hi.
3: Oh, leave shoes on. There could be metal on the floor. My name is Roy Evans. I'm almost 97, and we've got Evans clocks, which is really only a hobby. But we do a lot of work.
2: Do you remember fixing your very first clock?
3: My first clock was when I was 18. My father suddenly threw a clock at me and said, "Fix that, Roy." I didn't know what I was doing, but when I opened the door, I found a piece of fluff. I took it out, and the clock started going, and I've been doing them ever since. That's Winchester chimes. There's a switch on it which will turn it to Westminster chimes or to St. Clement's chimes.
2: Do you have a favorite clock?
3: A favorite clock? Whichever one I'm working on is my favorite clock right then.
2: Why did you want to take on an apprentice?
3: Oh, well, my fingers are slightly arthritic in one finger on that hand and one finger on that hand, and my depth perception is going off, so I try three times before I get something in the right hole, and so on and so on. That's why I need this young fellow.
4: My name is Fox McMinn, and I'm 27 years old, and I'm a clockmaker. I come in twice a week, and we usually start off the mornings by going out and doing pickups and deliveries of grandfather clocks. Sometimes we're downtown, then out to Sydney, and then soon we drive sometimes over 100 kilometers in a morning.
3: I don't mind because I've got a Tesla.
4: And then we spend the afternoons working here together. I feel like we have worked together long enough now that we almost can read each other's minds. We don't have to talk about it. He just hands me the screwdriver and I know what to do.
3: Sometimes he does things not quite right, but almost, in which case I smack his fingers and say, "Put it right." So, but I haven't smacked his fingers now for 10 months.
2: Well, I know you're kidding. You guys have been together for about a year.
3: Year and a half now, I think. Oh, yeah, he's more than an apprentice now. He's a almost a full partner.
2: Were you surprised when a 20-something walked through the door and wanted to learn?
3: Absolutely, especially when a heavy-duty mechanic. He wants to do clockmaking. Well, he came in the door, and I said, "Well, okay, try this." And I thought, well, we'll give him a chance. I already have had three apprentices that never lasted more than, well, one lasted a month, but as soon as he'd been here for a month, I knew we'd got something good.
4: Be careful as I put this in.
3: You don't have to strain it because that's got to be able to move.
4: Well, that's the thing, so it does have to be sort of loose.
3: Well, it hasn't got to be thin and tight.
4: Yeah.
3: But, okay, there we go. That's good.
4: This is Rock Bay Square, and this building is full of creative people. My workshop is a pretty small space, but lots of beautiful light.
2: Describe for me the path you took to find clockmaking.
4: Well, I've always been interested in the way things work. I've always had a passion for art, and clockmaking, to me, is the perfect combination of art and science. I ended up going into heavy-duty mechanics, but that didn't really feed my spirit. And I stumbled upon clockmaking And I never considered that it could be an actual profession, that you could do this in the modern day, until I got out on the internet and I saw people are actually

0: doing this. And then I came across this marketplace ad, and the caption was something along the lines of, I've been a clock repairman for 70 years, so I decided to call him up. You know, he was a little bit resistant at first. He wasn't quite sure if I had it in me, but I continued to show up, and he sent me back with a clock. I took it home. I had no idea how it worked. I did a lot of research. I bought a bunch of tools and I brought it back to him. And I just kind of, I guess, proved myself little by little in that way. And then one day he called me up and said, I want you to start working with me as my apprentice. So this is a watchmaker's lathe, and this I use to fabricate parts, pretty much.
1: Is that a big part of the job?
0: It is a big part of the job, and it is a skill I'm still honing, absolutely. Right here, I'm actually having to fabricate an extension onto an arbor that was basically cut off by another person in the past.
1: Are other young people doing this, or are you unique?
0: There aren't many young people doing this. There are some. I don't know anybody, that's for sure.
1: I was thinking about that not only clockmaking, but the art of repair, it seems like it's maybe going out of style a little bit. Is that your assessment too?
0: Absolutely. Nothing is made to last. Everything is disposable. Everything is cheaply made. And so doing repair work, it feels almost like a radical act. I like to work on old clocks before they start to become mass-produced. So clocks that have been finished by hand, you see, you know, markings of file work from the maker and sometimes even a signature on the clock. And I feel like this connection between myself, the repairer, and the original maker, and that feels intimate and interesting. I've always been very detail-oriented and meticulous, and I like that about this work. It demands perfection and precision. I love the physicality of it. You know, you can see everything that's going on. You can hear everything that's going on. So the sounds and the movement, I find that beautiful. Not only do clocks keep time, they hold memories. You know, a lot of the people that I work with, the clocks that I service, these clocks become so meaningful to people. They've been passed through generations. The tick-tock of a clock is the only constant. You know, my mentor Roy always says when a clock dies, the house dies, as if it's like the heart of a home.
2: CBC's Roseanne Holman was speaking with Roy Evans, owner of Evans Watch and Clock Repairs in Victoria, and his apprentice, Fox McMinn. That story, Preserving the Art of Clockmaking, won a Feature News RTDNA award this year. Congratulations, Roseanne. Birds are a huge part of nature's soundscape. Tuning into those sounds can bring particular pleasure. Tanara McLean of CBC Edmonton took a walk with Chris Rees. He is the executive director of the Edmonton Nature Club. And this piece is called Birdsong, Edmonton's Quiet Soundtrack. And it won a 2025 RTDNA Prairie Region Award for Excellence in Editing.
3: Chickadees. And the nuthatch. The nuthatch, white-breasted nuthatch, is sort of a yank, yank, yank, yank. And the chickadee is more a chickadee-dee-dee-dee. There he is. As everybody knows chickadees, right? If you're in here in the wintertime, they'll come and eat sunflower seeds out of your hands. So. Oh, there's a house finch down there. We're just sort of entering the part of

0: the trail where you get into the old growth spruce, fairly heavy spruce woods. The walk we're doing is in White Mud South, which is the part of the trail along White Mud Creek that is south of the Snow Valley ski hill. There's the nuthatch going up and around the tree. They tend to go up trees and spiral around the trunk, so there you go. And sometimes they'll come back down head first. This is one of my favorite areas in Edmonton because there's a lot of old growth spruce woods and natural undergrowth in the area. It's amazing that it has survived for probably, well, 70 years that I know of, so, and it continues to be sort of one of the favorite areas for walking in Edmonton. Downy woodpecker. He's sort of a chatter to some extent too. And the house finches are chirp here. What I like about birds is that it's really been my long-term hobby. I started when I was probably around 10 years old, and we moved into a house that was just on 137th Avenue and right across with fields. And so my friends and I spent a lot of time out in the fields. And at that time, we used to find a lot of interesting birds just up in that old Speedway area. You know, there was short-eared owls and northern harriers, lots of ducks, pheasants, ruffed grouse. So my dad gave me a camera, and I started taking pictures, okay, and I guess I got hooked. There are two apps that most birders find really useful. The first one is called eBird. The other app that a lot of people have on their phones now is called Merlin, and it's a tool for helping you to identify birds. So if you hear a bird calling, you can use Merlin to identify what the bird call is. If you take a picture of a bird that you might not know what it is, you can upload the photo into Merlin and it will potentially identify the bird. It's not foolproof, but it's a very useful tool. One of my favorite bird calls is young Cooper's hawks. Just after they come out of the nest and are, you know, sort of learning to fly, they become very vocal and calling for food. So, feed me, Mom, feed me, Dad. And I still get a thrill to find a nest of Cooper's hawks. So. Right now what I'm doing is I'm opening my Merlin so I can play the Cooper's call for you. So you can imagine if you get four of these guys out that are all hungry and calling and screaming for Mom and Dad, it gets quite noisy and entertaining. So that's one of my favorite findings when you're out. Oh, we got one come in. He came into the call. There's the young Cooper's up here. There he is. As you saw, I get quite excited when I get young Cooper's hawks, and especially like this. But it also demonstrates another thing that people can do, which is to call birds in using, you know, the bird calls off the app. They'll quite often respond. You have to be really careful not to overdo it because, you know, you can stress the birds if you overdo it. So that was the only way I found to really learn bird calls is by repeat. It's like anything else. If you repeat it often enough, sometimes it sticks. You can start by, you know, just looking around home. There's lots of hot spots in Edmonton for most of the parks and that, and you can see what birds have been seen there. So start there. Always respect the birds, always respect the trails. Stay off, you know, stay on the developed trails. Don't go bushwhacking. And over time, a couple of years it'll take, you'll get to know where you can find birds at a particular time of the year and really start to enjoy it.
1: Bird Song, Edmonton's quiet soundtrack, was produced by Tanara McLean. She won a 2025 RTDNA Prairie Region Award for Excellence in Editing. We are almost at the end of the program today. A celebration of some of the CBC's local and regional radio show award winners from this past year. And there are simply too many of them to list. Let's go out with a 2026 Juno Award-winning artist. Nelly Furtado was inducted into the Canadian Music Hall of Fame. And part of the citation reads, with over 20 billion streams, 35 million albums sold worldwide, and multiple number one hit singles, Nelly Furtado is an undisputed icon whose innovative songwriting shaped an era and transformed pop music. Her unique Nelly sound has earned her Grammy and Latin Grammy Awards and 10 Juno Awards. I'm Gloria Makarenko in Vancouver. This is The Story From Here, and this is Nelly Furtado, I'm Like a Bird. Thanks so much for listening.

Thanks for joining us this afternoon. Coming up on the show, Manitoba's proposed youth social media ban has some people wondering if living a life without social media is something they could even manage. But for one singer-songwriter, it's been their reality for months. Coming up, we will hear from Leith Ross about their progress in a year without smart screens. And the Montreal Canadiens are now the only Canadian NHL team still on the hunt for the Stanley Cup. Are we all Habs fans now? We'll get into it with Edward Fraser from the Hockey News coming up. But first, most of us have found an important email or two floating around in our spam folder, but this lost email was worth more than $200,000 in savings. That story is coming up first on Up to Speed.

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1: Winnipeg's mayor wants to look at options to support the province's efforts to hold people under the influence of drugs. Mayor Scott Gillingham says the city's legal services has been asked for a briefing after a Winnipeg doctor launched a legal challenge of Bill 48, the province's 72-hour intoxication detention law. And why one player on the Niverville Nighthawks, which just won a national championship, wants to take the trophy to Lake Manitoba First Nation. Those stories and much more at 3:30.
0: Thank you so much, Julie.
1: You're welcome.
0: That is CBC's Julie Buckingham. I'm Chloe Friesen. You're listening to Up to Speed on CBC Radio 1. Thank you so much for joining us this afternoon. Well, we are looking at clouds remaining across much of the south today. Parts of the west and north, however, will see some sunshine, so enjoy that. We are going to reach temperatures closer to seasonal by the end of the week here. But right now in downtown Winnipeg, 6 degrees. We are looking at mainly clear skies tonight and a low of -1. Into Wednesday, mainly sunny in the morning, mix of sun and clouds in the afternoon, a high of 18 degrees. Thursday, mainly cloudy with a good chance of showers in the morning. 20 is our forecasted high. In Brandon at the moment, it is 8 degrees, mostly cloudy skies. And in Thompson, 10 degrees, mostly cloudy as well. If you do see something on the commute, feel free, call our commuter line. The number is 204-788-3093.

0: Tonight, the town of Niverville is celebrating their hockey team. The Nighthawks won the Centennial Cup this past weekend. They are now the best Junior A hockey team in Canada. The team took down the Summerside Western Capitals 4-1 in Prince Edward Island. And one of those goals was from Winnipeg's very own Marlon Edwards. He is a forward for the Niverville Nighthawks, and I spoke to him earlier today.
1: Hey.
0: Hey, how are you?
1: Doing pretty good. How about yourself?
0: Also doing good. I'm curious, have you had any time to catch up on sleep in the last couple of days?
1: Not really. We got back home from CBI around 9:45, and you know, we still have to get our luggage back, drive back to Niverville, and the sleep schedule is kind of all mixed up, especially because the time change we had in EEI.
0: Is the adrenaline still kind of carrying you through it?
1: Yeah, actually, yeah. It just still feels so, crazy.
0: So, from what I've read, winning the Turnbull Cup was a pretty emotional moment for you. How did the Centennial Cup, how did that moment compare?
1: Obviously, winning a league championship is amazing, but winning the national championship and being the number one team in Canada for this season, it's just, you know, there's not a lot of words that can explain what you're feeling, but it just kind of felt so surreal.
0: And you're a big family guy, so I've heard your parents were in attendance. What did that mean to you?
1: It meant everything to me. My grandma, my mom, my dad, you know, they all put so much effort and so much time, money for me to be where I am today. And, you know, I couldn't thank them enough for always pushing me and, you know, for staying by my side through all the hard times I've had. And, I just want to give a big shout out to my grandma, Cuckoo Joanne, my mom, Emma Edwards, and my dad, Tim Edwards, and my family and friends from Lake Manitoba First Nation, and my family all the way from Sandy Bay First Nation as well.
0: Very special. We heard that around 150 of the fans in PEI were there in support of the Nighthawks. How much of that was your family?
1: It was only over there was my grandma and my mom and dad.
0: Okay. Yeah. So I'm expecting then, because I know you have a very supportive family, I'm expecting a big party. Any chance the Centennial Cup is going to come back to Lake Manitoba First Nation?
1: You know what? I'm really liking the idea of bringing both the trophies back to my reservations.
0: What do you think that would mean to the community to be able to celebrate with you?
1: I think it'll be a great a role model experience for the younger kids out there that are wanting to chase their dreams, and you know, it'll also be kind of a learning experience too for younger kids, right?
0: So right.
1: To, you know, always work hard, and you know, if you want to do something, you know, hard work does pay off.
0: Did you ever have a role model like that growing up?
1: It was always my dad. Hmm. My dad was the most hardworking guy I've looked up to always, and you know, it really shows how much he's put into me.
0: I want to go back to the game. Because I know you scored one of the goals that helped ensure your team the title. How did that feel to see the puck hit the back of the net?
1: I couldn't believe it there, actually. In the video, if you watch closely, I take a second glance at it because I'm not too positive if it went in or not. But yeah, it was amazing. It was an amazing experience to score the insurance goal for my team, and I don't know, I just was obviously really happy and really excited after the puck went in.
0: Mm-hmm. You made a conscious choice to play in Niverville for the Nighthawks. What led you to the team?
1: I think it was just all the all the players. Last year I played with Aaron Kesanavich, and he's here in Niverville. I played with Tyler Bernier, and he was here too. And, you know, we have so many Manitobans that, you know, I know of. And the head coach too, Dwight Hurst, he's an amazing guy. So I knew right away that this is where I want to be.
0: So the team is holding a community celebration tonight. How are you feeling in anticipation for the event? I've heard the whole town is invited.
1: Yeah, I'm really excited to see all the fans that didn't get to make it to PAI, and really just really happy that we the whole town can celebrate this victories as a community.
0: Marlon, how old are you?
1: I'm 19 years old.
0: Okay.
1: I'll be turning 20 in September.
0: Does that mean you still have another year of eligibility within the league?
1: Yes.
0: Okay. Do you plan to stay on Niverville?
1: It's always a good question after the hockey seasons are over. But, you know, I call this place my home. So most likely, yes.
0: Okay. Well, we will not look too far into the future. We'll let you kind of stay here in the present moment for the celebration. But Marlon, really appreciate you joining us, and congratulations once again.
1: Thank you very much. I appreciate it.
0: That was Marlon Edwards. He is a forward for the Niverville Nighthawks. And as you heard, the team is holding a community celebration tonight from 6 p.m. until 10 p.m. at the Niverville Community Resource and Recreation Center. Coming up next on Up to Speed, the latest from Winnipeg-based artist Ami Sheehan. This one is called Driving.

0: New music from Ami Sheehan. That one is called Driving. Well, from driving to flying, Canada's iconic Snowbirds Air Squadron will be grounded after the 2026 flying season until new aircraft arrive. The federal government says it will replace the fleet's aging planes. The jets have been in the Air Force's inventory since the 1960s. However, Defense Minister David McGuinty did not say how long it will take to replace the planes or how many new aircraft will be ordered. Prime Minister Mark Carney was asked about the choice to sideline the air show today by reporters.
1: At a time when you're promoting national unity and pride and with all these announcements, why ground the Snowbirds for years instead of kind of keeping them afloat while you get the new planes?
2: A couple of things. First, I arrived with the situation with the Snowbirds, the planes, which had been, and I've, like many Canadians, have enjoyed the demonstrations of the Snowbirds over the years. It's absolutely extraordinary, and a source of pride, as you say, Rafi. We inherited a situation, or I inherited a situation, where the planes literally had come to the end of their lives. They were unique in many respects. They didn't have the parts and other things to safely fly. So they are, the Snowbirds will continue, and new planes are being commissioned and will arrive. So sometimes you inherit things that you move.

0: now in studio to give us the rundown, pardon me, on how it's going. Good afternoon.
1: Hello.
0: Okay, how's it going 4.5 months in?
1: It's good. It's good. It's starting to feel really normal, which is strange. There's no more novelty. It's kind of like, this is just how life is for me now. It's interesting.
0: Any major changes you've noticed in terms of like how you conduct your day-to-day life?
1: Definitely. I mean, basically everything. One of the biggest takeaways I've had from the whole project is just how much time I have now in a day. It reminds me a lot of being a kid, which I feel like is sort of telling of my exact age group. But like, I can remember not having access to smart screens and how long my life felt. And I sort of thought that I lost the feeling of a long day because I grew up, but I'm kind of getting it back, which is making me more productive and much happier. It's really interesting.
0: Any fun replacements you've made? Our phones do so many things. So have you found other older technologies to kind of fill the gap?
1: Totally. I listen to music on a Discman, which is awesome. And they have fancy ones now. I have one that has Bluetooth so I can connect to my car because my car doesn't have a
0: Discman
1: CD
0: with Bluetooth?
1: Yep. It's really, really 2026.
0: Amazing.
1: And you can do no screens very fashionably. But yeah, and then what else? I just basically have read 1 million books.
0: Okay.
1: Yeah.
0: Yeah. Okay. I'm still stuck on the Discman. Are you buying new CDs or are you thrifting? Like, how are you getting that music intake?
1: Mostly thrifting because new CDs are expensive, which is good. I'm honestly pretty thrilled to be like, paying real money for music again, because that feels amazing as a musician and more ethical. But yeah, I'm mostly going to thrift stores to find CDs. And then like once or twice a month, I'll like treat myself to a record that I know I really like or a new one that I'm really interested in hearing.
0: Any really tough parts? Like what's been the hardest thing to give up?
1: I mean, it's all been really hard. I was pretty addicted, and it's just like a muscle memory thing. It feels really difficult. And logistically, there's some things too. I mean, like when I go into the exchange and I have to park, I have to call the number on the pay by phone.
0: That's right. Because the physical machines aren't there for you to pay anymore.
1: Exactly. And so just like little stuff like that, where the whole world kind of runs on apps on smartphones, that's been a little bit tougher just logistically. But it's not, honestly, overall, it's not as hard as I thought it would be.
0: We spoke to you before you were starting this. Something I heard you mention as a goal was being happier and that boredom would bring more creativity. Have you succeeded 4.5 months in with those goals?
1: Yeah, definitely. I mean, the happiness thing is just like was almost immediate because I think when we're online, we're just being inundated with so many things, and it's like impossible for our brain to process them. And I'm not like checked out of the world. I'm like keeping updated and doing my part, I hope. But I am like not consuming too much information, and my brain feels like so much better. And then, yeah, the creativity thing is like, I haven't made this much stuff in so many years, which is just out of the boredom. Like, it's just like when you don't have anything passive to do and you're just sitting around bored out of your mind, you make something up.
0: These questions are so fun to ask because I don't think I would ever have the opportunity to ask, but like, how do you talk to people? How do you, like, do you call people on the phone without a screen? Like, do you have a landline? How is that working out?
1: I have this little landline phone that plugs into my dumb phone, but I do call people mostly.
0: Okay.
1: And I've also done a lot more of just like really simple texting or calling, and then like just meeting up with people in real life, which sounds silly and obvious, but it's happening like a lot more than it did before my project started.
0: And you were just on tour.
1: Yes.
0: How was that experience? No smart screens, but in like a different place every night.
1: Mm-hmm. It was really, really weird. I realized that I had to rely on just my own experience of tour, which I've never had to do in my career because of the internet. Like, I can get off stage and check 1 million Instagram stories to see how it sounded.
0: You're seeing yourself immediately after.
1: Mm-hmm. Like feedback, like direct feedback right away. And this time I had just had to like trust my own experience, or the couple of people that I got to meet at each show who told me about their experience. It was fascinating and a little bit anxiety inducing. But once I got over that hump. It was amazing. And now I can remember this tour much better than I remember the other ones, which is interesting. I don't really know what's going on there.
0: I'm guessing you're

0: obviously touring with other people.
1: Yes.
0: You've got a little group. Are you ever like over the shoulder, like checking out what's on their phone? Like what's that relationship like?
1: Yeah, sometimes. I mean, I tell people to like, I was always telling them, tell me what's going on the internet. So I'm right. like in the loop, or like, tell me, describe to me what you put on your close friend story. So I could be in
0: Let's
1: on the
0: be
1: joke.
0: Close friends right now. Please
1: exactly,
0: tell me.
1: Exactly. Exactly. Yeah. And it's like, it's hard to avoid. You sometimes just catch glimpses, but it's okay because I don't really have any access to it.
0: I want to talk about, I mentioned this off the top, that in Manitoba, Premier Wobkanoo has proposed a ban of social media, including AI chatbots for youth under the age of 16. Now that you're 4.5 months into this experience on your own, what are your thoughts around what benefits this could bring?
1: Yeah, I think it's incredibly complicated, obviously, because of the nature of the internet, where there's so many moving parts and there's so many pros and so many cons. I think my general stance is like the fact that it's well known enough that this is bad for your brain and well known enough for like governments to be talking about it and looking into making legislation, I think is a net good thing. When it comes to actually making the legislation, it feels a little bit more complicated because there are many, like it's harder to regulate the population. And I feel like what we should be leaning closer to is trying to put some more regulation on the companies that are, you know, being predatory in so many different ways to all of us. So yeah, I don't know. I think that there are, that obviously I hope that young people don't have as much like unadulterated access to the internet. But I also worry about certain implications of like young marginalized groups that might not have access to online community who really need it, et cetera, et cetera. It's complicated. So I lean more towards like getting a grasp on the companies than I do the population, if that makes sense.
0: When I think about social media and I think about you in particular, the first time I heard your music was on TikTok.
1: Right.
0: The first time a lot of people like you for lack of a better word, you blew up
1: yeah.
0: on TikTok, and that was
1: yeah.
0: kind of a launching pad for you. Do you worry that that could take away like a creative outlet for some people?
1: Yeah, totally. Well, and that's part of my hesitation is like I went on there to find queer community basically. Mm-hmm. I was like in my parents' house and I love my parents, but I was, you know, there for like a year and I was talking to no one and I was like, I need to talk to a gay person. So I got online and it really helped me. And then it also provided me a creative outlet and a way to kind of like share my art. And yeah, so I mean, that is sort of, that's the thing. It's like people might lose some of that and, you know, teenagers need that too sometimes. I just think, yeah, it's just like immensely complicated mm-hmm. and it's changing so often.
0: Right.
1: I don't know if it would be the same now to be on the internet as it would have been when I was a teenager, obviously not. But I don't know the specific ways that it's changed, mm-hmm. if that makes sense.
0: Regarding your personal 1 year kind of goal of staying off smart screens, when you think about the end of this, do you think you're going to go back in the same way? Or are there pieces that you're like, okay, I think I can just live without this?
1: Yeah, I think most things I've realized I can live without, or beyond can, like should live without, because they're making my quality of life so much better. I doubt I would ever go back to a smartphone in the same way. So much of it for me, I think, was just having it all in my pocket at any moment. I could be distracted from basically anything I was living through. Yeah. And then some things I think maybe it's just like, it's not worth the hassle, you know, like I'm being so hard on myself so I can have a chance to really detox from screens
0: right.
1: and being so strict about my rules and stuff. But there are some things where it's like, okay, well, I would like to have access to my online banking again.
0: Oh my gosh. Yes.
1: In an easy way, you know, where I don't have yeah. to ask my partner or like
0: yeah.
1: figure out a roundabout.
0: I didn't even think about that.
1: Yeah.
0: Is the Walkman staying?
1: Discman is definitely staying.
0: Nice. Discman, yes. Walkman. What's the difference? I'll figure it out later. Lee, thank you so much for joining us. Excited to hear from you again, maybe 4.5 months into the future.
1: Totally. Me too.
0: That is Lee Theros, a Winnipeg-based singer-songwriter, taking a full year away from all smart screens. Still lots to come here on Up to Speed. We are going to hear about a Canadian composer and cellist known as a trailblazer in the Indigenous classical music community. They have recently died. We're going to meet some of the Manitobans who knew her. We're talking about Chris Dirksen. That story is ahead on Up to Speed as well. Turning to hockey, the Montreal Canadiens have advanced to the third round.

0: of the playoffs with their overtime win last night over the Buffalo Sabres. The Habs face off against the Carolina Hurricanes on Thursday in Game 1. We're going to set up the series with Edward Fraser from the Hockey News. Those stories and so much more still to come on Up to Speed. Dylan Longhurst is here for a quick update on the commute.
1: Yeah, used to the long weekend commuting right now. Still pretty quiet, but I expect it will pick up today. So if you see something getting in your way, let us know at 204-788-3093.
0: Thank you very much, Dylan. Your CBC local news is next.
2: This is CBC News. Good afternoon, I'm Julie Buckingham in downtown Winnipeg at 3:30. Cloudy and 7 degrees, mainly clear tonight with a low of minus 1. The city of Winnipeg might get involved in a legal challenge over the province's 72-hour intoxication detention law. Mayor Scott Gillingham held a closed-door meeting with municipal lawyers today. He wanted to hear what options may be available to council. It comes after former Manitoba top psychiatrist filed suit, saying the initiative is unconstitutional. Gillingham says he still supports Bill 48.
3: We as a city have a very keen interest in Bill 48 and the challenge that it's facing right now. And so I just asked our staff what options would be available to council. And, you know, the more to come. This is not the last. I don't think you've heard from me on this matter.
2: Gillingham would not go into detail about the options he's considering, but the city could see intervener status in the legal challenge case. A court hearing is set for June 10th. Statistics Canada says Manitoba and Nova Scotia have the highest inflation rate amongst the provinces last month. The consumer price index rose to 4.3% in this province in April compared to the same time last year. In March, this CPI rose 3% year over year. During question period at the legislature, progressive conservative finance critic Lauren Stone raised the rising cost of living.
4: Why has the NDP allowed Manitoba's cost of living to become the worst in the country?
2: The NDP finance minister, Adrian Sala, tried to turn the tables, criticizing the PCs for holding up the budget implementation bill, which includes a PST cut on more groceries.
5: Honorable Speaker, the only people in the province standing between Manitobans and more money in their pockets are the members opposite.
2: Year over year, food inflation alone was 4.9% in Manitoba in April. That's the worst in Canada. Adult learning centers are getting a funding boost from the province. Advanced Education Minister Renee Cable was at Urban Circle Training to announce the increase of $2.5 million, bringing the total to almost $25 million. Cable says sometimes the traditional K-12 education isn't the right fit for people for a variety of reasons.
6: We need to make sure that there is a net and that there is a path out of the place that we are in. Often that is a path towards poverty. Folks can feel stuck. And that's part of the reason why in this provincial budget, we have invested an additional $2.5 million in adult education.
2: Cable says adult education hasn't seen an increase in 10 years. $1 million will go directly to First Nations and Northern communities. Hundreds of new homes are helping businesses grow in Osborne Village. The neighborhood has struggled to recover post-pandemic, with more shops leaving than opening. But a group that supports them says that is changing. Alec Dixon with the Osborne Village Biz says more investment is coming into the strip, in part because more people are living there.
7: A more dense neighborhood means a more walkable neighborhood, more services close by, and I mean the businesses will follow as well, especially when a lot of these residential projects are including ground floor commercial within the building. It helps a lot.
2: Dixon says more than 350 new residential units have been built since 2024. Another 500 are either under development or construction. One player on the Niverville Nighthawks can't wait to bring the Centennial Cup to his home community. On Sunday, the team won the Junior A Hockey Cup in Prince Edward Island. Forward Marlon Edwards was born in Winnipeg, but his family is from Lake Manitoba First Nation. He wants to take the trophy there to inspire the next generation of players.
8: I think it'll be a great role model experience for the younger kids out there that are wanting to chase their dreams. And, you know, it'll also be kind of a learning experience too for younger kids, right?
2: Edwards is thrilled members of his family were in PEI for the big win. Tonight in Niverville, there's a celebration from 5 until 10 p.m. at the Community Resource and Rec Center. You can hear the entire interview with Edwards at 4:05 on Up to Speed. And David Suzuki celebrating his 90th birthday with the star-studded Vancouver Benefit Concert, live streamed across Canada. It is happening on Friday, and the lineup includes Canadian musicians like Sarah McLachlan, Bruce Coburn, and Manitobans, Chantel Kreviazik, and William Prince. You leave me breathless. They'll be joined by speakers including Jane Fonda, Al Gore, Rick Hansen, and George Drombolopoulos. It is presented by the David Suzuki Foundation. In what it says will honor Suzuki's lifelong dedication to the planet, proceeds supporting the organization's work. If you want to tune in, you're being asked to register on the David Suzuki Foundation website. That is the CBC News from Winnipeg, your next local news at 4:30.
0: I don't know if I've ever heard of a better birthday party.
2: Right?
0: That's amazing. Just Jane Fonda's at your birthday party.
2: Yeah, sure.
0: William Prince singing in the background.
2: Sarah McLachlan, Chantel Kreviazik. Yeah.
0: Incredible.
2: I guess when you're 90, let me know what your party's like.
0: Okay, sounds good.
2: I'll
0: give you the list. That is CBC's Julie Buckingham. I'm Chloe Friesen. Thank you so much for joining us. CBC weather specialist Riley Lechuk joins me now. Riley, when are we going to escape all this gray?
9: We should start to get some clearing as we get through the evening, Chloe.
0: Oh, incredible. Yeah. Hey, easy pressure answer.
9: Yeah, high pressure building both south of us and north over Hudson Bay should help to push some of this remaining cloud cover out. Maybe a few scattered showers in between now and then as we get into the evening. Bit of a, I guess, I don't want to say reality check, but temperatures right now, 8 degrees in Winnipeg. Getting into the 30s in parts of southern Ontario again today.
0: Ooh.
9: 15 degrees in Yellowknife today.
0: Oh.
9: Further north.
0: So maybe like reality check, but also jealousy check,
9: yeah,
0: maybe?
9: Yeah, that's a better way of putting it. We've been in this trough in the jet stream, which has pulled in some cooler air over parts of Manitoba. Saskatchewan even now starting to warm up. I'm just looking at temperatures to the west of us right now. Regina, Saskatoon, back to 13s and 14s. So that's sort of what I'll call the course correction happening. We get under a bit of a ridge that's building in the west. That's going to help push temperatures back as we get through the next couple of days closer to the seasonal mark, which is 21 for this time of the year. So give it a day. Tomorrow will feel a lot more different than today, temperature-wise and sky-wise across the province. Mainly clear tonight, a cool one, -1 overnight in Winnipeg, give or take. That brings with it the risk of frost. So if you have any sensitive plants, things that you may have started over the long weekend, take that into consideration. Bring them in if you can, cover them up, you know, that sort of deal. Once we get through tonight, then we start to get back into some warmer overnight temperatures again, where this won't be much of a problem. But just letting you know, there's that risk across the south tonight that we get into some frost, particularly through the Interlake and into parts of eastern Manitoba and the Red River Valley. As we get through the day tomorrow, mix of sun and clouds, 18 by the afternoon. Southeast wind may be a bit breezy at times. Shouldn't be too much, but just could be a little windy. Thursday, 20 degrees, a good chance of showers first thing in the morning. Then we're into maybe some sunny breaks as we get through the rest of the afternoon. Friday, mix of sun and clouds on the cloudier side at times, 22 degrees. And then looking at clearing starting to push in as we get into Saturday. And this will set us up for some temperatures that at this point look like they could reach the high 20s by the time we get to early next week.
0: Okay, I'm feeling less jealous now.
9: Okay.
0: Feeling better about our current situation. Thank you, Riley.
9: You're welcome.
0: That is CBC weather specialist Riley Lechuk. He will be back in about an hour's time with another look at your forecast. Jenica Sewell is behind the controls this afternoon, and Dylan Longhurst is our show director. Dylan, seems like the commute is getting a bit busier out the window here.
1: Yeah, compared to the last few days we were on this show, you know, long weekend, Friday and Monday morning, I'm expecting quite a bit more information about the commute. Still, of course, early in the afternoon, so not much happening that we're aware of right now. That can change, of course. So if you see something slowing you down today, let us know by calling 204-788-3093.
0: 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The award-winning Cree composer was known for blending classical cello with modern electronic music, all while drawing from her Indigenous heritage. Melody McIver was a close friend and is an assistant professor at the Des Hôtels Faculty of Music at the University of Manitoba. I spoke with Melody earlier this afternoon. Can you tell me a bit more about your relationship to Chris?
10: Most broadly speaking, Chris and I were colleagues whose work really closely overlapped. I've known Chris for over 15 years, since the very beginning of my career. I'm a violist and composer. I've worked really closely with Chris as part of the Banff Indigenous Classical Music Gatherings that Chris founded and curated. Our Venn diagram is a circle. It's always been like, when you describe us on paper, like, we're very different people, but we would get mistaken for each other a lot. My career has so closely paralleled Chris's, and like, she was really responsible for kicking down so many doors for so many artists, especially for Indigenous musicians working in classical music areas.
0: What was it like to be able to work alongside Chris?
10: I mean, losing Chris, like, I feel like I'm missing half my brain, or I like to think that our musical approaches sounded very different, but there was like a really an intuition, like we understood each other's musical languages and kind of stylistic gestures. Chris is a cellist and I'm a violist, so these two instruments, like, they share the same notes. The viola is just played more like a violin and octave up, so there's always been kind of this shared understanding between viola and cello and like the in the strings world, and both of us made use of a lot of electronics and effects pedals and more like kind of punk rock approaches to our respective instruments while still drawing really extensively from our classical training. And in many ways, I think Chris felt encouraging, like giving permission, like opening doors, like storming the fort, but then like throwing down ladders and ropes behind and like making sure, like giving everybody else a hand up. Like, Chris was a very community-oriented person, and so it was always motivational and inspirational working with Chris. She would share projects that she couldn't take on with myself and other colleagues, so she was always making sure that there was enough room for everybody at the table. She worked really expansively, and I think she modeled a lot of ethics and integrity and how she approaches her artwork. And I think many of us are hoping to be able to carry on in her memory.
0: Is that part of why you think that so much of their work and their legacy is being remembered by people, as far as I've seen, all across Canada and globally, like tributes pouring out from everyone and everywhere?
10: Yeah, Chris had a phenomenal work ethic and a real intuition for understanding stories, for really one of her passions was always uplifting and centering Indigenous stories, Indigenous voices, Indigenous creatives across the performing arts. We're often sidelined when people are really interested in our stories, but not us as people. There's been like a lot of exploitation of Indigenous labor. Like, she would go furiously to bat for herself and for so many others. But she also maintained such a high standard. Like, I've been swapping stories with other musicians. Like, Chris would kick me out of rehearsals, and like other musicians would complain that her compositions were too difficult to play, and they would, and Chris would just say, like, suck it up, I know you can do it. And sure enough, they did. Like, as an Indigenous composer working in areas that are often hostile, like, I always think about how Chris would always think through, who's going to play my music? Who's going to listen to my music? Is this an Indigenous audience? Is this a non-Indigenous audience? What stories do I want these people to hear? How can I make these audiences uncomfortable if that discomfort is needed? What can I advocate for? She was always so strategic and so confident and assertive in her artistic approach that I think she just really commanded the respect of everybody that she met.
0: We're going to take some time now to listen to a work of Chris's. They composed a piece called Country Food for Violin and Tape. Why do you consider this an important work of hers?
10: Many people have been looking to Chris's body of work as a electrocellist at some of her best known work. It's how she started her career. But the last years of her career were really focused on composition, working on commissions for other musicians, both large orchestras like the Toronto Symphony Orchestra, but as well as chamber musicians. People like David Potvin, the pianist, and Lee Chimpal, the violinist, have performed some of her work, some of her chamber work. So I want to draw attention to Chris Dirksen, the composer,

0: because I think that's an equally important facet of her work, and especially country music. Chris's best friend was Lakuluk William Bathory, who's a really phenomenal Inuk artist based out of Iqaluit, and bringing attention to like these Inuit stories is something that I think really reflects like the close relationship that Chris had with so many people. And I was telling Lakuluk that I could really hear her voice through this work, through Chris.
1: Melody, again, I'm so sorry for your loss, and thank you so much for joining us to share memories of Chris Dirksen.
0: You're welcome. Thanks for having me.
1: That was Melody McIver, close friend of Chris Dirksen and assistant professor at the University of Manitoba's Des Hôtels Faculty of Music. Chris also collaborated with a number of organizations here in Manitoba, including the Manitoba Chamber Orchestra. The last time Chris performed with the Chamber Orchestra was in 2025 at the Canadian Museum for Human Rights. And to talk about that now is Sean McManus. He's the executive director of the MCO. He joins us now. Good afternoon.
2: Hello.
1: Can you tell me a bit more about what it was like working with Chris?
2: It was everything that you would sort of hope from a collaborative musical experience. It was both joyful and challenging. Chris had, you know, high standards, but came at everything with a joy for music and a joy for collaboration. And I think for us at the orchestra, there's different styles of collaboration, I guess. And classical music isn't always necessarily thought of being kind of collaborative. But Chris just brought this energy of wanting to hear everybody in the room, wanting to, talk about what we were there to accomplish together. And it was just a really rewarding experience.
1: Chris was, as we've heard from many, very passionate about bringing Indigenous art and stories to the stage. Why was that important for an organization like the MCO?
2: Yeah, I mean, I think it should be important for all Canadian arts organizations. And I think we're all kind of on this journey of figuring out, you know, what that means for us, especially as sort of like Western art, classical, settler kind of based organizations. Where do we start? Or if we started, how do we do that with authenticity? And Chris was somebody, again, that was such a powerful collaborator, could so easily walk in, you know, different worlds or kind of bring those worlds together, and had worked so hard as a musician, as a composer, had the skills, and also was on this journey of discovery herself about Indigenous stories and Indigenous storytelling and what she wanted to bring forward in that way. And so, for us, it was an opportunity to challenge ourselves as an organization, but also one that, again, was a really kind of, I don't know, joyful kind of experience of going through that, that journey together. And having an artist like Chris who could, you know, not only come into the rehearsal and be so thoughtful with the orchestra and conductor and kind of bringing everything together, but then also could be on stage and be an absolute superstar and just, you know, command the audience's love and attention and appreciation. Emit that music and that joyful presence, which is what we're trying to do, I think, in the performing arts.
1: Sean, how will you and the orchestra be remembering Chris in the coming days and weeks and months ahead?
2: We've just been talking, remembering and thinking so much about her since this awful news, and, you know, different folks in the organization have had the opportunity to work with her in different ways, too, as Melody was saying, and I've known Chris for, 15 or 20 years, like from the early days of Chris's solo cello work. And, I think for us as an organization, one of the things about mourning the loss of a creative person like Chris is that you have this creative body of work that you can draw on. And there's some solace there. I mean, I feel like Chris was just getting started, like her career was just exploding, and the kind of, you know, I just heard her music at the Royal Olympic Ballet a few weeks ago as well, and has had those collaborations, and like Melody said, the TSO, and so, you know, there was so much more work to come. But I think as a composer and as a recording artist and a musician, having that body of work that we can draw on is so powerful. You know, we had the honor of commissioning Chris to write something,

0: And so that's a work that we have in our library and a work that we know other orchestras are gonna perform as well. So being able to go back and listen to that work, being able to perform that work is a tremendous legacy for the Canadian music community.
1: Sean, I really appreciate you taking the time to join us and remember Chris. Thank you.
0: Yeah, thanks so much for doing this and for remembering her with us.
1: That's Sean McManus. He's the executive director of the Manitoba Chamber Orchestra. Now, as we heard earlier, Chris Dirksen has a composition called Country Food. We're going to take a listen to it now. It features spoken word and violin.
2: In Nunavut, locally sourced food is country food, and food producers are Inuit hunters. Country food comes from the land and sea and includes Arctic char, seal, muskox, caribou, whale, walrus, clams, berries, to name just a few. Country foods are extremely nutritious and widely preferred to store-bought foods. Prior to colonization, Inuit moved with the seasons, ensuring that a steady source of country food was always available. Acting as environmental stewards, hunters protected the land and waters to ensure the survival of their communities. With their communities now facing the highest levels of food insecurity in the country, hunters are the frontline workers keeping people fed through the use of sharing efforts. Beginning in the mid-1900s, colonial powers attempted to destroy Nunavut's food system.

0: families.
1: A small piece of Chris Dirksen's composition, A Country Food for Violin and Tape. Chris Dirksen recently died. She was 45.
2: Breaking news happens anywhere, anytime.
3: Police have warned the protesters repeatedly, get back.
2: CBC News brings the story to you as it happens.
4: Hundreds of wildfires are burning.
2: Be the first to know what's going on and what that means for you and for Canadians.
5: This situation has changed very quickly.
2: Helping make sense of the world when it matters most. Stay in the know. CBC News.
1: Well, fans of the Montreal Canadiens are celebrating today. The Habs punched their ticket to the Eastern Conference Final with their overtime win over the Buffalo Sabres last night. Montreal is now the only Canadian NHL team still on the hunt for the Stanley Cup. They will face off against the Carolina Hurricanes in Game 1 of the third round of the playoffs on Thursday night. Edward Fraser is the managing editor of the Hockey News, and he joins us now. Good afternoon.
6: Hi, Chloe. Good to talk to you.
1: So, Edward, how much of a nail-biter was last night's game, particularly for Montreal fans?
6: Yeah, that's putting it lightly. I think nails are gone, fingertips are gone. That was an incredible game. I can't imagine if you're rooting for the Montreal Canadiens, especially with how much that city lives and dies by their hockey team. Going up 2-0, blowing the lead, getting outplayed. I didn't think they were going to get to overtime. I thought Buffalo was going to score in regulation. And then the back-and-forth overtime and eventually the new hook goal. I mean, even if you're not a fan of either of those teams, that is just peak playoff drama. Game 7 overtime just doesn't get any better than that.
1: So, a bit of a deep breath for Habs fans until they face the Carolina Hurricanes in the Eastern Conference Final. How well matched are these teams?
6: Yeah, I'm a little bit, what did they say, out of the fire and into the frying pan, or maybe vice versa. I mean, they just keep getting a tougher matchup in every round. But I don't think it's going to be as lopsided as most people think. I mean, yes, Carolina, huge favorites. I mean, 2-1 favorites according to the gambling houses. And why not? Best team in the Eastern Conference in the regular season. 8-0 in the playoffs so far. But I look at what Montreal was able to do against Carolina in the regular season. They beat them in all three of their matchups, and they did so handily, outscoring them 15-8. So not too many teams across the NHL can say they had a winning record against Carolina this year. Montreal was one of them. So I think there's a little bit of magic there for Montreal. And with the way they're playing, I think this might be closer than a lot of people think.
1: They are the only Canadian NHL team still in the playoffs. Do you think fans across the country can go beyond their loyalties to their home teams, wink, wink, Winnipeg Jets, and root for the Habs?
6: I wonder if we're talking outly rooting for them or maybe secretly rooting for
1: them.
6: I don't think fans in Toronto or Winnipeg or Edmonton are going to be seen marching down the street in Habs uniforms, but I think if they're tuning in to watch and Montreal scores, you might get a little fist bump, even if it is mild. I think, you know, in Canada, the sport is just so ingrained into our culture. It's who we are. I think even if it's the Montreal Canadiens and you might not like them, you'd still rather see the Cup spend a year north of the border than spend another year in the USA.
1: Right. Do you remember how long it's been since a Canadian team has lifted the Cup?
6: Was it Montreal in 93?
1: It was 93. So it'd be extra special if the Canadiens broke that streak themselves.
6: Especially for Montreal fans, it would. I'm sure, again, Leaf fans would rather it be Toronto and Jets fans would rather it be Winnipeg. But, I mean, beggars can't be choosers, I suppose.
1: Right. I want to quickly turn to the PWHL before we let you go here. It's a really good time to be a hockey fan right now if you're in Montreal. The Victoire just one win away from claiming the Walter Cup. They play the Ottawa Charge tomorrow night. Ottawa extended that series. What are you expecting there?
6: Well, that's the good thing about the Walter Cup final is no matter which team wins, that cup is definitely coming north of the border with an all-Canadian matchup. But, I mean, I'm just kind of happy for Montreal because they've been the best regular season team throughout the PWHL's three seasons. They just haven't had playoff success, and this year it looks like it. I don't want to count out Ottawa just yet. They're down 2-1. They've got Gwyneth Phillips between the pipes. She can steal a game, as she showed last year when she won playoff MVP honors in a losing effort. But yeah, I mean, I think it looks pretty good for Marie-Philippe Poulin to add a PWHL championship to her extensive resume.
1: Yeah, I think a lot of people have been hoping that she takes this W, especially after the Olympics. We wanted that gold so bad. So it'd be nice to see Marie-Philippe Poulin just take a gold home.
6: Absolutely. I mean, again, like probably if not the most decorated Canadian woman in history, definitely up there. So adding another thing to a resume is a good thing.
1: Edward, thank you so much for joining us this afternoon.
6: Thanks, Polly.
1: Edward Fraser is managing editor of the Hockey News. Joining me now is Dylan Longhurst. Not the most passionate of hockey fans, but what's your take on it? Are you rooting for Montreal?
0: I don't think I've chosen anything to root. I'm rooting for the Canadian teams, of course, which helps that PWHL is both Canadian teams.
1: That's
0: true. I don't have to make the burden of a decision. I can just go with it. But no, not a regular hockey fan, although it is nice to get this kind of energy again. It's funny, we don't have the Jets in, and yet we're talking Niverville.
1: Right.
0: We're talking PWHL.
1: Exactly.
0: We're still talking NHL season with Canadians still in it.
1: Like, there's never ends.
0: So much hockey this year. And as someone who passively consumes it, I love seeing the joy on everyone's face.
1: You know what? I don't know how people will feel about this, but I am in the camp where I cheer for the Canadian team. Mm-hmm. I cheer for the Montreal Canadiens in this case because I want to see that streak broken. I want the cup to come back home mm-hmm. to Canada. So, I don't know. Jets fans, don't take it personally.
0: I certainly know my fair share that say the Jets are out and I want all the Canadian teams to lose. I don't subscribe to that philosophy, but I do know the person and type of people they are. So
1: right.
0: Lots of high passion and high energy with the sports community
1: here.
0: We got
1: a whole new series to follow. So, and you're following the commute?
0: Honestly, there hasn't been that much to really talk about right now because it's been quiet on the commuter line. That doesn't mean there's nothing going on out there on the roads, especially around those regular long-term construction zones. Definitely some delays. You know which one immediately pops to mind. It's different for everyone, but they're in your way. I know that for sure. If there's anything you want to mention about those or something else getting in the way on your commute today, let us know by calling 204-788-3093.
1: Thank you very much, Dylan. Still to come on up to speed, Manitoba Teacher Society President Lillian Clausen says Premier Wab Canoe's plan to ban YouTube from the classroom is, quote, completely disconnected from the reality teachers are facing every day. We're going to hear more from her coming up on the show. Stay tuned. The World This Hour is up next.

Feel that? That's the thrill of the Northern Super League. And it's back on CBC Gem, with six fierce clubs battling all season long for glory. From coast to coast, Canada's first professional women's soccer league is bringing the heat. For the fans who live for the roar of the crowd, the last-minute winner, and the moments that make

Thanks for joining us this afternoon. Coming up on the show, no more Khan Academy or Crash Course Science. Premier Wahb Kanu says the youth social media ban could prevent teachers from using YouTube in the classroom. We'll get reaction from the president of the Manitoba Teachers Society. Also still to come, data centers may power the future, but they're also incredibly contentious. We will hear more about the push and pull with our technology columnist, Takara Small. But first, on the show, we'll hear about the... We'll hear from the executive director of the Osborne Village Biz about what they're seeing and about a possible comeback. Stay tuned.

0: If you were listening in our first hour of the program, you will have heard me talk about an upcoming story regarding a very important email that was lost in the spam folder of a local city here in Manitoba worth more than $200,000 in savings. We are working on bringing you that story, just having some difficulties connecting with the guest. But once we do, we will bring you that story. So stay tuned, and we really do appreciate your patience. Julie Buckingham is here again with a look at news headlines.
1: Speaking of patience, the cost of things may be trying yours. And we're learning today from Statistics Canada that Manitoba, highest rate of inflation in the country, tied with Nova Scotia, going up to 4.3% last month. So that is something that both the NDP's finance minister and the PC's finance critic we're talking about today at the legislature. We'll let you know what they both had to say about it. And there is another measles exposure warning being issued by the province, saying if certain people were at Children's Hospital emergency recently, you may have been exposed. Those stories and more coming up at 4:30.
0: Thank you, Julie.
1: You're welcome.
0: That is CBC's Julie Buckingham. I'm Chloe Friesen. Jenica Sewell is our studio technician this afternoon, and Dylan Longhurst is our show director. He will be with us shortly for an update on your commute. But first, a quick look at your weather forecast. According to CBC weather specialist Riley Lachuk, we should see some of these clouds clearing by the end of the day, and we're going to reach temperatures closer to seasonal, so things will start warming up. Although right now, cloudy, still pretty cool, 7 degrees in the downtown. Forecasted high was 9. Not sure if we're going to get there. But tomorrow, forecasted high is 18. Much warmer, mainly sunny in the morning, a mix of sun and cloud in the afternoon. Right now in Brandon, sitting at 9 degrees, partly cloudy at the airport. And in Thompson, 11 degrees, mostly cloudy. Dylan Longhurst joins me now for a quick update on the commute. Hello.
2: Hey, and it's busy out there, although not hearing lots causing issues out there on the commute. You know, wouldn't complain for a couple extra degrees and a bit of sunshine, but at the very least, it's not raining. So that's a bonus.
0: Sure.
2: Here in Winnipeg, at least.
0: Yeah.
2: I know it's
0: The moisture actually pretty welcomed around this time of year, but yeah, not looking too bad out there.
2: Yeah, and I mean, that's all I really have to say about the commute, because no one's calling right now letting us know about any issues. So hopefully that remains the case. But if you're seeing something slowing you down that's getting in your way today, we want to know about it. Let us know by calling 204-788-3093.
0: Is Osborne Village seeing a comeback? In 2012, it was named one of Canada's greatest neighborhoods, and over time, businesses shuttered and violent crime spiked. Business and safety initiatives were put in place, but the neighborhood struggled to build momentum. Until now. Hundreds of residential units are being built, and at least 7 new shops are set to open this year. That's according to the Osborne Village Biz. Zoe Gervais is the executive director of the nonprofit.

0: And she spoke with CBC reporter Santiago Arias Orozco.
1: We're at a period of a lot of investment and growth. It's pretty exciting. So we've had like over 20 businesses come into the village since 2024, which is really phenomenal. And if you take a walk around, you'll see it's a lot of places that have become really destination spots in the village. So we've got these fantastic new restaurants like Baby Baby, Welcome to Shirley's. There's about to be a brand new one opening up right over there, Sotto Braccio, which is another fantastic Italian restaurant. We have obviously like Crumb Queen, lots of really great bakery type items. So yeah, it's been great and lively, and we're really excited to see this. I think the mark of any vibrant neighborhood is that there's constant turnover, that we're always seeing change. One of the cool things here is that we're seeing these places come on in that are going to be here for a little while. They're really investing in design and becoming part of the village. As you've seen, there's been some new apartment complexes that have come up that are mixed use. So we have main floor commercial. Those are filling in really nicely. So I think it's an unusual shift for Osborne in that we're having a lot of investment over this fairly short time frame, but it speaks to the vibrancy of the neighborhood and people want to be here.
2: Why are we seeing that investment come? Like, is it a matter of safety? Is it a matter of, I don't know, post-pandemic sort of like feeling? Like, what's your understanding that why are we seeing this many people?
1: I think it's a combination of factors. So there's definitely a push right now. People want to be out in public. They want to be in these third spaces. They want to see other people and do things that are not necessarily just going to a nightclub or just going to a cafe. They want to have interesting experiences. So we're seeing changes in terms of the kinds of entertainment offerings. So for example, one of the new businesses that opened up here over the last few months is Joy House Golf. So that's a golf simulation spot right here on Osborne. So this type of thing, Papiro also, that's a Japanese stationery store. They do really interesting like journaling events and pop-ups. So these are the kinds of things that are really attracting customers into the space. And on top of that, this is a neighborhood with so much density, right? And we have increasing density all the time with these new apartments coming up. So I think the foot traffic in this neighborhood is pretty stellar. There's also been a shift in terms of with safety, right? So Osborne is a pretty compact area. We have safety issues like every other corner of Winnipeg. One of the nice things with Osborne is we have the foot patrols here. We also have our biz community safety ambassadors. So there's always help close by, which isn't necessarily how you feel in some other neighborhoods where, you know, there are larger zones, there's more alleyways that perhaps are not visible from the street. So here, it's pretty visible, and I think people feel comfortable being in this neighborhood because of that. Osborne's a neighborhood where a lot of folks don't own cars. You know, they live in apartments where they know that they can get around by transit or by bike, for example. So we always have kind of like the steady baseline amount of foot traffic, and then in the warmer months, we have a significant increase. So it's hard to measure exactly how much of an increase that is, but now that we have these residential units that are directly on Osborne, like next door here and just down the street at 197 Osborne, that's also brought a whole bunch of extra foot traffic directly to this area.
2: We come from years like 2023 where we lost businesses, like Starbucks closed in 2024, some other businesses like Unibunny also left. Why did we see that happen?
1: Well, I mean, every business is a little bit different. You know, sometimes it's to do with infrastructure things, like a business wants to put in a drive-through, for example, and they're not able to do so in that location. In other instances, they might think that there's a better location for their customer demographic. And the Starbucks has been vacant for some time, but they weren't actively seeking a tenant until recently. And they have found one, apparently, so there's going to be a new restaurant going in there. So there's been fairly, I would say, active and quick turnover for some of these spots. And we're seeing fewer and fewer vacancies on the main strip to the point where right now there's very few left. In terms of density, like we are getting that increased density here and we're continuing to get more density. There's more residential units that are slated to be built. And that speaks to really the desire for people to be close to downtown. You know, we are so adjacent to downtown from here. You can walk to the Forks in 20 minutes. You can walk downtown. You can also walk to South Osborne, which is another fantastic neighborhood, or to Corridon. So as far as locations go, if you want to be able to get around in Winnipeg without a car, like Osborne is pretty much the best place to be. So I think people are aware of that, and they're looking to maybe reduce the cost of living, maybe not have a car, spend less time commuting. They can do that living in Osborne. I think no neighborhood is what it used to be before. There's always going to be gentrification. There's always going to be big shifts in terms of the vibe in a neighborhood. But what Osborne is seeing now is that it's bustling, it's vibrant in a way that I think Winnipeggers always wanted to be. And yeah, the restaurants here.

0: the shops, and maybe they're changing a little bit compared to what they were 15, 20 years ago. But it is serving the people who are here in the space and who want to be in the village, and they're doing really well. So I think, yeah, it's changing, but I would say in a really wonderful way.
1: That was Zoe Gervais. She is the executive director of the Osborne Village Biz. She was speaking with CBC Santiago Arias Orozco. And for more on this story, you can head to cbc.ca/Manitoba. And speaking of the Osborne Village, there is a lot of music that happens in the village around this time of year. Coming up at the end of the week, you can watch a tribute show, paying tribute to a host of great rock bands at the Osborne Tap House. And that includes songs by this next group from the Foo Fighters. This is Learn to Fly.

Foo Fighters with Learn to Fly. Coming up on Friday, Manitoba bands will play tribute to that band, Nirvana, and Green Day at the Osborne Tap House. 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I'm Chloe Friesen. Well, still a bit cool.

0: Ebola, which started in the Democratic Republic of Congo, is spreading quickly. It's killed more than 130 people so far, and cases are now suspected in Uganda. And this weekend, the World Health Organization declared it a public health emergency of international concern. Matthew Cavanaugh is the director of the Center for Global Health Policy and Politics at Georgetown University. He has been following this outbreak closely. Matthew, thank you for joining us.
1: Chloe, thanks for having me on.
0: So how would you describe the current state of this Ebola outbreak?
1: You know, it's really concerning. We've got an Ebola epidemic in the Democratic Republic of Congo. Over 500 cases are suspected, but that's almost certainly just the tip of the iceberg. That's what's happening that we know about, but lots more is happening beneath the surface, you know, it's also an outbreak that's happening in this mining region near the border of three different countries, lots of travel and transit. This is an area of high conflict where rebels are controlling part of the territory. 100,000 people have been displaced. And so we're now also seeing this spread into major urban areas like Goma and then across the border into Kampala, the biggest city in Uganda. We have the most remarkable Congolese physicians and nurses and epidemiologists who really are the world leaders in how you stop an Ebola outbreak. But the speed and the scale of the spread of this virus is really upsetting.
0: Why has this outbreak in particular gotten so serious? Is it because of the location that you mentioned?
1: The biggest issue is that there's been a real delay in detection. Back on April 24th, there was a nurse who came down with symptoms of fever and vomiting. And unfortunately, she was not detected as Ebola. And it was not the first case, because once you've got a nurse that's coming in with the virus, we know that it's spreading in the health system. Unfortunately, this was the moment when we could have stopped it, but it wasn't detected. It wasn't identified as Ebola. You know, ironically, this is also the moment when we were all following the Hantavirus on a cruise ship that was getting wall-to-wall coverage, but there was a much bigger outbreak that was brewing down the way. But it took 4 weeks for us to detect it, and in that time, it spread quite far. You know, now we've got the Africa CDC and the World Health Organization and the Congolese ministry is really mobilized. But it's an outbreak that's now a big outbreak with very little warning, and it's going to be really difficult to contain.
0: Why does this strain make it harder to treat and contain?
1: When there was the outbreak, there's a test that's done for Ebola, and unfortunately that test screens for the Zaire version of Ebola, and this is the Bundibugyo version of it. That means that we didn't detect that it was Ebola. People didn't know that it was happening. This strain also doesn't have a test, or besides it says it doesn't have a vaccine, and it doesn't have a treatment for it. And we don't have a lot of information about it. It's only actually been two outbreaks of it, one in 2007, one in 2012. So it's a really challenging and a virus that we don't have a lot of information about, making it even harder to deal with.
0: Should we be concerned about a spread to North America?
1: So the risk for North America is really low. The World Health Organization has been very clear on this, right? The only people that should be worried about Ebola are those that are in direct contact with people with the virus. And so this is not COVID, right? This is not an airborne virus. This is not something that's going to spread into a pandemic that goes global. But what we should be really worried about is that we've seen this play out before, where a small epidemic becomes a large epidemic, becomes a massive epidemic. In 2014 in West Africa, we saw an epidemic that that really engulfed multiple countries. It shut down the whole economy of the region, and it took tens of thousands of cases and thousands of lives before we were able to contain it. And unfortunately, we're seeing some similar neglect, right? We're getting lots of reports that the doctors and the nurses on the front lines don't even have the basic PPE, the masks and the gloves that they need to be able to respond. So I'm really worried that we're not seeing the kind of response we would need.
0: What would it take to contain this current outbreak then?
1: The biggest thing is resources, right? What you've got to do to contain an outbreak is to trace every single person who's been exposed to the virus and isolate every single person who has the virus and give them care so that they can survive. That takes money. That takes people. And right now, we've seen these aid cuts that have happened. We've seen the United States cut the U.S. Agency for International Development. We've seen the U.S. actually withdraw from the World Health Organization, with the result that

0: WHO actually had to cut 2,000 jobs last year. And other countries, unfortunately, we haven't seen them rally to the response. We haven't seen Canada and Europe and countries around the world in Asia think about how they can mobilize the resources to respond. So it's immensely possible to stop an outbreak of Ebola. But at this point, given how far it's spread and how much it's spread into urban areas, it's going to take a really global cooperative effort to make it happen.
1: How hopeful are you that that will happen?
0: I'm really worried. Your prime minister, Mark Carney, called it a kind of global rupture that we're seeing in the geopolitics right now. It's a situation where global cooperation is really hard to come by. We're seeing a lot of go it alone. We're seeing a lot of kind of accusations, et cetera. But what we're not seeing is everybody come together to actually say, how do we stop this virus? How do we make it happen? So I'm real worried. I mean, until I see governments stepping up and sending millions of dollars to make sure that we stop it before it becomes something that takes trillions of dollars out of the economy of the world, then I'm real concerned that we're actually kind of not responding at the speed with which we need to.
1: Matthew, thank you so much for sharing your expertise with us.
0: Thanks very much for having me.
1: Matthew Cavanaugh is the director of the Center for Global Health Policy and Politics at Georgetown University in the United States. You're listening to Up to Speed on CBC Radio 1. Late last week, a judge ruled against a petition drive that aimed to trigger a separatist referendum in Alberta. Premier Danielle Smith called the move, quote, anti-democratic. The judge found that, in part, the province failed to consult with First Nations about how leaving Canada would affect treaty rights. Premier Smith believes a petition should be allowed to move forward to verification by Elections Alberta. The Globe and Mail's Andrew Coyne has watched the country go down this path before with Quebec. He's a loud supporter of a united Canada. Andrew Coyne spoke with Front Burner host Jamie Poisson about his thoughts on Premier Smith's comments.
2: Well, every time a court tells a government that it can't do whatever the hell it feels like doing, the knee-jerk response is, well, this is anti-democratic, which is a very curious idea of democracy. First of all, democracy is pretty intimately connected to the rule of law. And it's connected in no other way that those laws that require you, among other things, to consult with Indigenous groups were passed by democratic parliaments and democratic provincial legislatures. So it's a very selective interpretation of what democratic means. Clearly, you've got people, at the very least, you've got people who have treaty rights that cannot simply be waived away. And the court's interpretation is that once you go down this route towards a secession referendum, at some point it becomes such a sort of runaway freight train that the right to consultation may become meaningless if you go too far down the route. So the argument of the court wasn't, I'm not saying that, you know, I think legal scholars can argue about which is exactly the right interpretation, but the argument of the court was you need to have the consultation before you've actually held the vote rather than afterwards. You know, whether you like it or not, that's the learned judge's interpretation of it. They can appeal it. That's fine. But ultimately, we're bound by the rule of law in this country, and you cannot simply waive away things like the obligation to consult. And of course, if people have treaty rights that need to be consulted, then you might say so to the people of Canada, whose country would be essentially broken up and destroyed, ultimately, if we were to go down this route. People need to understand that secession isn't just some, you know, neat little operation where you excise a troublesome appendage. It's you're breaking up the country. And the parts that remained, it would be very, very difficult to continue.
1: That was the Globe and Mail's Andrew Coyne on Front Burner. You can listen to the full episode wherever you get your podcasts or on the CBC Listen app. Show director Dylan Longhurst, sorry, got ahead of myself there. Dylan joins us for a look at the commute. Hello.
3: Hey, Chloe. Heard about a stalled vehicle eastbound Jubilee just before Osborne. It's blocking the curb lane. You have to keep left in order to get by there and expect some small delays. Thank you for letting us know about that. Anything else you want to tell us about your commute today, you can do so at 204-788-3093.
1: Thank you very much, Dylan. Well, coming up just after your CBC local news, Manitoba Teacher Society President Lillian Clausen says Premier Wobkanu's plan to ban YouTube from the classroom is, quote, completely disconnected from the reality teachers are facing every day. We are going to hear from Lillian.

0: Ian Clausen coming up just after your CBC local news.
1: This is CBC News. Good afternoon, I'm Julie Buckingham in downtown Winnipeg at 4:30. Clouds and 8 degrees. Mainly clear tonight with a low of minus 1. A legal challenge against the proposed drug detox detention law is making Winnipeg City councillors consider their options. The province's former chief psychiatrist believes the legislation is unconstitutional. Mayor Scott Gillingham asked municipal lawyers for a closed-door briefing at Executive Policy Committee meeting today. He wanted to hear how they could support Bill 48, which would allow people high on drugs to be held up to 72 hours. Councillor Evan Duncan is part of the mayor's inner circle.
2: Well, I think that this legal challenge is exactly what got us into this issue in the first place. And now we have people openly using drugs, no matter what the scenario is. And we need to get back to basics here. The pendulum has swung too far in one direction. I hope the province is successful and they're able to institute the 72-hour detox.
1: A court hearing on that legal challenge is set for June 10th. Meantime, Mayor Scott Gillingham's inner circle wants the city to swap a vacant building on Watt Street. In return, it would get land alongside the Pantages Playhouse Theater. Executive Policy Committee asked for a report about a potential deal today. It would pave the way for redevelopment of the Heritage Theater. Statistics Canada out with some bad news today that impacts your wallet. Manitoba tied with Nova Scotia last month for the highest inflation. It went up 4.3% from April 2025. In March, year-over-year inflation was 3%. Lauren Stone is the finance critic for the Progressive Conservatives.
3: What's concerning about these numbers is the significant increase that we've seen month to month, and that Manitoba is significantly higher than even the national average.
1: Meantime, the finance minister says the NDP government is trying to combat inflation. Adrian Sala pointed to the price of gas.
4: If you look on Gas Buddy, you could see Manitoba has the second lowest fuel prices in the entire country, second only to Alberta. Again, I think that speaks to the important work we're doing.
1: Year-over-year food inflation alone was 4.9% in Manitoba in April, which was also the worst in the country. The province is sharing some details on extra cash going into adult education. In the latest budget, the Manitoba government is increasing funding by $2.5 million to a total of $24.9 million. Advanced Education Minister Renee Cable says K-12 universities and colleges get lots of attention, but adds that path doesn't work for everyone.
5: But there is a bit of a forgotten piece of the puzzle here, which is adult education. So that's literacy skills, that's coming back to finish your grade 12. And I've said to many people, everyone's education journey is different.
1: The announcement was done at Urban Circle, and its executive director, Haven Stumpf, says they've provided an Indigenous model of education for over 30 years.
6: These funds to be able to move forward to encourage and not only just encourage, but also to advance our students into other opportunities as well here at Urban Circle. So we are very excited about the increase of the funds that the province is going to put towards adult education.
1: Cable says this area hasn't had a funding increase for a decade. $1 million of the new cash is being directed towards First Nation and Northern Communities programs. Manitoba Health is out with another spot where people could have been exposed to measles. Officials say anyone at the emergency at Children's Hospital in Winnipeg on May 14th from 1 a.m. to about 11 a.m. that day may have been in contact with the virus. They add those not immunized may be eligible for a preventative treatment within 6 days of contact and should speak to a doctor or other health provider. The Federal Health Agency says it is assessing the importation risk of Ebola as Canada gets set to host its first World Cup game next month. Ottawa is advising Canadians not to travel to a province hit by a rare type of Ebola in the Democratic Republic of Congo. It so far has no cure. So far, 130 deaths have been reported, along with 500 suspected cases of the virus. Niverville Nighthawks forward Marlon Edwards is thrilled. Some of his family was in PEI to see him win the Centennial Cup. The team won the National Junior A Championship Sunday with a 4-1 victory over the Summerside Western Capitals. Edwards is still recovering from the big trip east, but is looking forward to a celebration tonight at the town's rec center.
7: I'm really excited to see all the fans that day.

0: didn't get to make it to PEI. And really happy that we, the whole town can celebrate this victory as a community.
1: Edwards says his father inspired him never to give up. Now he wants to take the trophy to his dad's community, Lake Manitoba First Nation, to inspire the next generation of hockey players. That is the CBC News from Winnipeg. Your next local news at 5:30.
2: Sure, it's going to be quite the party, Julie.
1: I'm quite sure.
2: Thank you.
1: You're welcome.
2: That is CBC's Julie Buckingham. I'm Chloe Friesen, now joined by CBC weather specialist Riley Lechuk. Riley, looking at your forecast, seems to get a bit brighter as we go on throughout the week.
3: Yes. I mean, there'll be some blips here and there. Thursday, I'm expecting a few showers, mainly into the early morning hours, kind of like a late night Wednesday into early Thursday at this point. That likely our only hiccup. Some residual cloud cover kind of takes us through the back half of the week, and then we get under some nice sunshine as we get toward the end of the weekend. I know we're only at Tuesday, but looking ahead, as we get through tonight, we will start to get some clearing. So likely by the time we get into the evening in the Red River Valley, we're actually looking at more of a mix of sun and clouds, maybe even clear enough to get a nice sunset as we get through the evening tonight. Overnight temperature around minus one. Could be some patchy frost across the south into parts of Westman, for example. We do have a frost advisory for northwestern Ontario. So just keep that in mind. I know some folks have started some of the gardens, maybe some of the more sensitive plants, some of the flowers. Might want to bring them in if you can. Cover them up as we get through the night tonight, because we are dipping down close to the freezing mark. Across the south, looking at northern Manitoba temperatures overnight tonight around plus one in Thompson, a cloudy sky. Churchill minus nine overnight tonight, looking at minus one tomorrow afternoon in Churchill, 16 tomorrow afternoon in Thompson, 18s, 19s across much of southern Manitoba tomorrow, mainly sunny to start. A bit of cloud cover in and out as we get through the day, so more of a mix of sun and clouds as we get through the day tomorrow. 18 for Winnipeg into the afternoon. Could be a bit breezy at times. I've got the wind southeast 15 gusting to 30. Could see the odd gust up to 40 in there as we get through the back half of the day tomorrow afternoon. Bit windier into Thursday. There's that chance of showers first thing in the morning at 20 degrees, and I'm looking at a high of 22 with sunny breaks as we get through the day. On Friday, we don't get any real substantial clearing until we get into the day on Saturday, and that sets us up for a very nice warm-up as we get into early next week.
2: All right. Thank you, Riley.
3: You're welcome.
2: That is CBC weather specialist Riley Lechuk. He will join us once again in about an hour's time. CBC's Dylan Longhurst joins me now for an update on the commute. How is it going out there?
4: Well, it's definitely getting busier out there, especially around the downtown. Not too surprising considering it's just after 4:30 here, but otherwise I'm not hearing a lot of issues or any sort of problems out there on the road.
2: Can we talk about some sidewalk traffic that I'm seeing right now?
4: Yes, you may.
2: There is one of those classic Little Tykes plastic cars currently zooming down the sidewalk. The kid isn't alone, but I love those, like those red and yellow Little Tyke plastic cars driving down the sidewalk there. So if you're along Portage and Spence, watch out. That's some nice sidewalk
4: that
2: traffic.
4: That kid is going fast, let me tell you.
2: And I miss being able to fit in one of those.
4: I remember trying way too long into my just general growth spurts.
2: You wanted to relive the childhood.
4: Yeah, you'd go in there, but your legs would just be on the engine in the front.
2: Right.
4: You just kind of flop through it. Yeah. Way too long. Great child's toy. So wild that it's just driving past our studio
2: so
4: right
2: cute.
4: Now.
2: So cute.
4: Yeah, and out there, I mean, there's plenty of other cars, of course, driving past our studio.
2: Non-plastic cars.
4: but I'm not hearing much about things getting in their way. So hopefully that means the commute is going great. If there's something slowing you down, like there is a stalled vehicle we learned about eastbound Jubilee just before Osborne in the curb lane. Small delays there. Keep left to get by. Otherwise, not much to say. So give us a call if you see anything. 204-788-3093.
2: Up next on Up to Speed, Manitoba's youth social media ban could prevent teachers from screening YouTube videos in the classroom. Here's Premier Wab Kanu sharing that idea on CBC's The House on Saturday.
5: You know, one of the examples people ask about is about, you know, teachers using YouTube in the classroom. Is that going to be allowed? And right now, I think my answer would be no.
2: Our next guest says that this plan is, quote, completely disconnected from the reality teachers are facing every day. Lillian Clausen is the president of the Manitoba Teacher Society, and she joins us now. Good afternoon.
6: Good afternoon.
2: Can you elaborate on what you mean by completely disconnected?

0: I think teachers in the classrooms today are responsible. They use effective learning tools to enrich classroom instructions. And one of those tools is YouTube. We use video or audiovisual to differentiate instructions for our different types of learners in our classroom. We can use a YouTube video to enhance a science lesson or a geography lesson or maybe language, music, art. And so teachers have a variety of tools that they use for educational purposes, and YouTube is one of them.
1: Have you heard from any teachers following this interview that Canoe did?
0: Absolutely. We've been very vocal online, and we have been listening to what teachers are saying online as well. And there are a number of members who are talking about how they're using it in their classroom and what that would mean if they didn't have access to some of the tools that they're using in their classrooms to be able to answer to their students' needs. So there's some frustration definitely out there.
1: What did you hear in terms of what would be lost?
0: I think what we're always trying to do is differentiate instruction. And so we have students who really are visual or audio learners, and we need to teach in a variety of ways to be able to answer to the needs of all students. And certainly when we're talking about resources, there is always a large cost that comes to a variety of resources. And when you're looking at something like YouTube, there isn't a cost for teachers when it comes to that, and they can access it very easily in a classroom. And so there are lots of pros to be able to use materials and resources like that in a classroom to accompany teaching and to accompany lessons.
1: Part of Canoe's argument was that YouTube has addictive features similar to other social media apps, for example, autoplay and recommendation algorithms. Do you see that as a valid reason to include YouTube in the larger social media ban for youth in Manitoba?
0: We certainly don't dispute that. We agree that that's a problem. That's a problem when you give a device to a child and you let them do what they want to do for hours on end. That is certainly not the way that YouTube is used in any of our classrooms. The content that is used by our teachers are professional. They have autonomy over the lessons that they're providing. They vet what they want to use in a classroom and use segments of videos to enhance their lessons. So it's certainly not something where every child will have a device in their hand and they're let to do what they want with it. It's a two very different problems that we are trying to connect as one by putting this ban completely in schools.
1: Quickly here, I do want to play another chunk of the interview that Wab Canoe had on CBC's The House. This is where he notes that if YouTube could create a version of the website without the addictive features, that he would allow it. Here's that clip.
2: What I would hope, though, is that we could talk to Google and say, or Alphabet, I guess, and say, could you create a version of YouTube Kids that doesn't have autoplay, that doesn't have infinite scroll for YouTube Shorts, that doesn't have the recommendation engine attached to it? And then maybe they do. And then all of a sudden, yeah, there is a version of their product that would potentially be allowable with supervision, of course.
1: Would you be in support of a change to the apps?
0: But again, like when we're talking about autoplay or infinite scroll, that's giving the students access to YouTube to be able to use how they want to use it. We're not talking about the same thing. We're talking about teachers using it as a tool to enhance education. So those bans and those problems and those difficulties that he sees for children, we see as well. What we don't see is the way teachers are using it in a classroom in the same way.
1: Mm. If the YouTube ban does become a reality, are there other digital platforms that teachers could rely upon here?
0: Sure, there are other platforms that teachers have been using for a number of years. And these platforms, for some of them, there are costs associated and there are some hurdles to get through to be able to have access to some of that media on school computers. And so there's a number of different resources that teachers use, and certainly YouTube is not an exclusive one that they use. It's just one in an arsenal of things that they want to use. And so some of them have things already set up for their classrooms that they've been using for a number of years when it comes to YouTube, and so they don't want to all of a sudden now have to change the way they're teaching to be able to find new ways to do that.
1: Lillian, have there been any conversations with the provincial government, to your knowledge, when it comes to how this social media ban could be implemented within classrooms? Are you involved in any of those conversations?

0: I think that's where the frustration comes into play. We have not been consulted when it comes to this. And quite frankly, this is not what teachers are identifying as the number one priority for public education in Manitoba. So it feels like we are trying to solve problems that are not problems that we see within education. We are seeing class sizes and class complexity and resource shortages and increased incidents of violence and all of these other things that are priorities for education in Manitoba. And why are we talking about some of these big priorities? Why are we talking about a video that we use to enhance education in the classroom as being something that's a problem? Right. So I think we need to have some conversations to redirect where we believe our priorities need to be for education in Manitoba.
1: Lillian, if you had a message, if you could sit down with Premier Wobkanu, what would be your initial message?
0: Our message is really anything that deals with education in the province. The teachers are the experts when it comes to that. There was an invitation out to the Premier if he wanted to spend some time in Manitoba classrooms. He's certainly invited to do that, to see what education looks like today and see what are the supports and services that are required through the government so that we can make public education a better place, a better learning environment for all of our students.
1: Lillian, I really appreciate your time this afternoon. Thank you.
0: Great. Thank you very much.
1: Lillian Clausen is the president of the Manitoba Teachers Society. Turning to music, Manitoban artist Bobby Dove put out a new album recently. Here's one of their latest tracks. This one is called Loose Screws.

From Manitoba's own Bobby Dove, that song is called Loose Screws. It's off their new album, Fortune Teller. Well, coming up to 4:50, you're listening to Up to Speed on CBC Radio 1. There's a growing movement around the world pushing back against the expansion of data centers.

0: characters. What first gained attention in the U.S. has since grown to include Mexico, Ireland, Malaysia, and Canada. In our province, there's currently a petition with over 10,000 signatures opposing a plan to build an AI data center north of Île-de-Chêne in the rural municipality of Rishaut. But what is driving this opposition? Our technology columnist, Takara Small, is here to talk about this and more. She joins us now. Hi, Takara.
1: Hello.
0: So let's start with the basics. What are data centers?
1: Yes. So these centers, they look like warehouses, to be quite frank, from far away. They're massive. The biggest one is actually located in China, but they're usually around 100,000 square feet. So around two football fields, and they contain computers, servers, coolers, generators, all the things that help make the internet behind the scenes work. And, you know, the question I often get the most from people when I explain data centers is why they are so big and why they are often located so close to cities and towns, where they often find a lot of opposition. Now, data centers usually have to be closer to bigger cities or towns because they need a grid that can sustain a vast amount of power and energy for them to work. And they're so massive usually because they provide not just the computing power for AI, but they work behind the scenes to make sure our streaming videos, all of those things work, which is why I do not foresee us not talking about data centers in the future, or at least anytime soon.
0: Are data centers anything new?
1: They aren't new. You know, there have been data centers around the world for decades. We're just seeing an explosion of them in such a short amount of time because there's a lot of money that's being invested into them, A, and B, there's actually some governmental support. Put that together and we're going to talk about them, see them more than we have before.
0: So are those two things behind the rise in data centers?
1: They are definitely a part of the equation. You know, artificial intelligence does play a big role. You know, we have more AI tools that are available for consumers and public facing that require a lot of computing power and energy. You know, one prompt, you know, one app, all of these tools, you know, including those that require video capabilities, they need centers. They require so much. And that's why we're seeing, you know, some of them built in real time. Other things include, as I kind of alluded to, governmental support. In Canada, the recent budget allocated about $925 million to data centers and infrastructure. So, you know, what that means that they're purposely built and they have very specific rules and what can be built and what can't. And then last but definitely not least, we are sharing and creating more data now than we did 50 years ago. You know, every scroll, every stream, every post, you know, people are creating and building. That's going to require power and energy too, and enter data centers.
0: So as I mentioned off the top, a lot of people oppose these data centers. What are the reasons for that?
1: There are a variety of reasons. You know, some of the most cited ones include the environmental concerns. So these data centers require fresh water, so they can't be salt water. They can't be dirty, contaminated water. We in Canada are quite lucky that we have an abundance of fresh water, but that doesn't necessarily mean we won't face the consequences of using this type of water over and over again for data centers. Other issues include financial. I'm not saying this is associated with every data center for listeners, but it's really important to note that in the U.S., there are communities surrounding data centers who have seen their energy bills rise, increase after these centers came into being built, despite having the same routines. And then lastly, I'm going to be very honest. I think this is one of the very few spaces where the average person can voice their opposition to anything AI related, and it has to be taken into account. You know, people for quite a while have talked about how AI is impacting the job market, how it's impacting everyday people and their ability to not just find work, to be able to navigate society. And most people haven't had the ability to push back. But data centers physically that are being built in towns and in cities, they have to take into account a lot of residential concerns. So we're seeing more and more people speak out.
0: So despite all of that, why are people supporting them?
1: This is what makes

0: this a very Canadian story. I always really am adamant and I advocate for looking at global concerns through a Canadian lens. Some of the opposition in the US is very different to what's happening in Canada, and so is the support. We in Canada rely on US data infrastructure a whole heck of a lot more than the US relies on Canadian infrastructure. In fact, last year we had a discussion about how data that is sent from one end of the country to the other often exits into the US because they have the infrastructure, the data centers, the IT capabilities, and then re-enters into Canada in order to reach its destination. Happened with me when I sent an email from Toronto to Vancouver. Now, as our relationship with the US has changed quite a bit, that's probably quite a nice way to put it. There have been questions about sovereignty, and the government has really spoken up about the fact that during their most to create opportunities for Canadians to buy from other Canadians, to support other Canadians, and to make sure that our infrastructure is wholly under the control of the federal government. And that means exiting data centers in some cases in the US and making our own here. That does not mean that as a journalist, I support wholly creating data centers without some of these limitations and insight and feedback from communities, but this is why we're seeing it right now.
1: Regarding the opposition, as I mentioned here in Manitoba, it's looked like a petition with over 10,000 signatures opposing a plan to build an AI center just north of Île-de-Chêne. How else are we seeing opposition, or what is opposition looking like in Canada?
0: You know, one of the interesting things that I've noted when it comes to opposition is that within Canada, that opposition tends to be very isolated and locally focused. So you'll have, for example, opposition that's also taking place in Vancouver or that's taking place in New Brunswick. And it's usually just within the province and communities coming together to speak out, to raise concerns. Whereas in the US, I tend to find that there are national organizations that are working together to drive more attention to this issue. So you will have a national organization that's focused on energy or environmental concerns, and they are uniting different communities to bring attention to it, or in some cases, even issue lawsuits. And so in Canada, we are seeing protests. We are seeing, you know, obviously signatures and online protests and different methods and forms to raise awareness. But in the US, I tend to see it a little bit more harmonious and a little bit more organized from coast to coast. We may see that come to Canada in some way or form, but here it just feels as if it's very local and isolated in one town, where in different parts of the world, it's a national conversation.
1: Really interesting stuff, Takara. Thank you.
0: My pleasure.
1: Takara Small is a technology columnist for CBC Radio. Well, we are nearing the end of this hour of the program, but Dylan Longhurst is here for a quick update on the commute.
2: Hey there, Chloe. Brookside and Inkster, there's a stalled vehicle sitting in the second left turn lane heading southbound. It's sitting right at the stop line, so causing some issues there for southbound traffic. Keep that one in mind at Brookside and Inkster. Otherwise, let us know what you're seeing out there on your commute at 204-788-3093.
1: And also, speaking of the commute, it's part commute, part party. Coming up on Information Radio, we're going to hear how students cycling to school are creating community and promoting active transit. Those stories and more still to come on Up to Speed. 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
0: We're here to tell you about our brand new podcast. It's called The Big Five.
1: So, Donovan, what is The Big Five?
0: Yeah, exactly. What is The Big Five? Every week, Tom and I will sit down with a special guest and dive into new topics, debating things like, what are the Big Five farm animals? The Big Five guys named Paul.
1: Martin, Revere, Mezcal, McCartney, John Paul II.
0: The debate is settled by a listener from somewhere across the country. It's like a game show.
1: It is a game show.
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3: I'm Stephanie Skanderas. Tonight, Snowbirds grounded. The iconic squadron needs to replace its outdated fleet. You'll hear about the replacement coming in. Plus, inflation rises, but how much is it really going to affect prices at the pump? Also, how to prepare the world for a possible pandemic. That and more on Your World Tonight.

0: From CBC News, The World This Hour, I'm Gina Louise Phillips. This year marks the final flying season for Canada's snowbirds. The squadron of classic Tudor jets will be grounded soon until their replacements arrive years from now. Corey Seegers explains.
1: For the past 55 years, the Canadian snowbirds have shown off their aerial acrobatics and dramatic flybys at thousands of events across North America. The smoke trails weaving their way into the fabric of Canadian history. Though Tuesday, Defense Minister David McGuinty announced the aircraft will be grounded after the 2026 flying season in October.
2: And we have every assurance that the fleet is well positioned to serve for another season, and that at that point, the decision was made on the recommendation of the Air Force that we would transition to a new fleet.
1: Dan Dempsey is a member of the Snowbird Alumni Association and former pilot.
3: The announcement by the minister marks a profoundly disappointing moment for millions of Canadians from coast to coast who've been inspired by the snowbirds.
1: McGuinty says the federal government is acquiring a new fleet of CT-157 Siskin II aircraft, but they aren't expected to be operational until the early 2030s. Corey Seegers, CBC News, Edmonton.
0: What is to be the largest graphite mine in the G7 has begun construction in Quebec. The project is expected to supply critical minerals for several sectors, including electric vehicles. As Rafi Bujikanian reports, the mine's owners are optimistic despite recent turmoil in the industry.
4: We have signed 56 agreements on critical minerals with more than 10 countries.
5: Prime Minister Mark Carney standing in front of a graphite mine where mining vehicles have been at a standstill for years.
4: The world needs reliable partners.
5: Nouveau Monde Graphite got all its permits approved by Quebec in 2021, the company says. But President Éric Desaulniers says Ottawa designating the project as one in the national interest allowed multiple federal departments to coordinate.
6: To make sure the different stakeholders really understand what we're trying to achieve, the vision here.
5: That vision challenged by auto giant Honda, confirming last week it is indefinitely pausing plans for a $15 billion electric vehicle production chain in Ontario. Desaulniers says Honda would have been one of many clients and points out his mine alone could not have met everyone's needs. Rafi Bujikanian, CBC News, Saint-Michel-des-Saints, Quebec.
0: Newfoundland and Labrador Premier Tony Wakeham says a proposed energy deal with Hydro-Québec is not in the best interest of his province. This comes after an independent panel released its long-awaited review of the Churchill Falls Memorandum of Understanding. It was signed by the province's previous Liberal government in 2024.
7: The report makes it clear that on issues ranging from pricing to transmission rights to the restricted ability of Newfoundland and Labrador to access our own electricity for economic development, to the saddling of our province with long-term debt, there are credible and realistic alternatives to the terms of the inherited MOU.
0: Wakeham is now appointing a negotiating team to hammer out the province's proposed changes to the deal. San Diego police say the teenage boys suspected of killing three men at a mosque appear to have been radicalized online. Authorities say they uncovered writings and outlining hateful beliefs tied to religion and race. They also found more than 30 guns and a crossbow. During yesterday's shooting, a security guard exchanged fire with the suspects. Police Chief Scott Wall says that prevented a much larger tragedy.
8: His actions, without a doubt, delayed and ultimately deterred these two individuals from gaining access to the greater areas of the mosque where as many as 140 kids were within 15 feet of these suspects.
0: The security guard was killed along with two other adult men. Police are treating the investigation as a hate crime. And finally, in hockey news, San Jose is the latest expansion team in the Professional Women's Hockey League. It joins recent newcomers, Hamilton, Ontario, Detroit, and Las Vegas. The league will kick off its fourth season this fall. That's The World This Hour for CBC News. I'm Gina Louise Phillips.
9: Good afternoon, Manitoba. 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I'm Chloe Friesen, and this is Up to Speed.

You're going to hear from one of the players who helped secure that win. Also, a story that raises questions about how court decisions are made and what happens when AI influences the legal system. But first on the show, a bike bus is gaining momentum with students and parents at a Winnipeg school. CBC's Jim Agapito went along for the ride. Stay tuned.

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1: When Winnipeg's inner circle for the mayor looking at options to support the province's efforts to hold people under the influence of drugs for up to 72 hours. It comes after a Winnipeg doctor launched a legal challenge of Bill 48. Manitoba is tied with Nova Scotia with the highest inflation in the country. We will tell you what both the NDP and opposition PCs are saying about the situation. Those stories at 5:30.
0: For a second you said tied. I'm like, oh, we won something.
1: No. Not so much.
0: Thank you, Julie.
1: You're welcome.
0: That is CBC's Julie Buckingham.
1: That for free, by the way.
0: Oh, thank you. Good stuff.
1: Inflation free.
0: Inflation free with Julie Buckingham. You're listening to Up to Speed. Jenica Sewell is our studio technician today, and Dylan Longhurst is our show director. Dylan will join us shortly for a look at your commute. But first, a quick look at current weather conditions. Still a little cloudy, a little cool, 8 degrees in downtown Winnipeg. Not too windy, though, which is a lovely reprieve. We are going to see temperatures start warming throughout the week here, though. Wednesday, looking at a forecasted high of 18 degrees, mainly sunny in the morning, mix of sun and clouds in the afternoon. Thursday, 20, and then Friday, the high is 22. So those temperatures much closer to seasonal as we enter the late part of the week. Right now in Brandon, temperatures actually bumped up to 11 degrees, mostly cloudy at the airport. And in Thompson, 10 degrees, mostly cloudy. Dylan Longhurst joins me now for a look at the commute.
2: It's not been the busiest return from a long weekend, that's for sure. Only a couple stalls we've really been following today. Brookside and Inkster heard about a stalled vehicle in the southbound second left turn lane, so causing some issues there. It's right at the stop line, so it might be a bit hard to see as you approach the intersection. But yeah, that one left turn lane is blocked. And Jubilee and Osborne, no update on a stalled vehicle blocking the eastbound curb lane just before Osborne. Osborne.
0: There we go.
2: Keep left to pass there as well. And if there's anything else on any road names you don't think I can pronounce, tell me about it at our commuter line, 204-788-3093.
0: Well, some students at Sage Creek School start and end their Wednesdays on two wheels. If you live in the area, you may have seen the bike bus winding its way through your streets with dozens of kids cycling along. CBC's Jim Agapito hopped on his bike and joined the crowd.
3: When you're biking past a hazard or something on the ground, you make a big circle and you yell, pothole! Try it.
4: Pothole!
3: One more time.
4: Pothole!
3: Excellent. Are we ready to go?
4: Yeah!
5: My name is Amanda Lake. I teach grade 2 at Sage Creek School, and I'm the coordinator of the bike bus. Bike bus is just like a regular school bus where everybody drives all together to school, except everybody's on bike. So the bus driver, that's me, leads a group of kids along a predefined route. We have a couple stops where people jump on the bus with us, and everybody bikes to school all safely together.
6: Why did you want to bring this idea to your community and school?
5: I'm super passionate about active transportation. I cycle year-round, even in our Winnipeg winters. One of our multi-year strategic plan goals for Louis Riel School Division is promoting active transportation, so I thought it would be a great addition. There's lots of schools that do this already, and lots of people around the world who are doing it, so I thought it would be a great addition to our community.
7: My name is Lily Annabelle Spooner. I'm in grade 6.
6: What's the best part about riding the bike bus to school and going home?
7: I really like the enjoyment of going out in, I guess, the fresh air, being able to just let loose and go have a fun bike ride.

0: How is it different than riding in this big group than just riding on your own?
1: Oh, when you're riding by yourself, it, like, I guess it can get a bit lonely, but then when you're with so many other people, it feels like you're actually a part of something instead of just being solo.
2: Connor Jonathan McCurry.
0: What grade are you in?
2: Grade 3.
0: So tell me about the fun that you have on this bike bus.
2: It's super fun because I have a bunch of my friends and a lot of people in my class.
0: What's it like when you're riding?
2: It feels super crazy how there's about 30 people biking on the road on a bike. I'd say it's super fun, and if your friends join, it's even funner.
3: My name is Megan First.
0: And Megan, I understand that you are a parent, correct?
3: I am.
0: I imagine that your child was on this ride, correct?
3: Yes, I had two of them on the ride. Love that my kids get to be part of this community. Sage Creek does a fantastic job of getting the kids outside, introducing them to the outdoors, and getting them to love nature.
0: And how's their mood in
3: I wake them up in the morning, and they're always grumpy and groggy, as normal kids are. And then on the days, I always yell, bike bus! And they hop out of bed, and they're ready probably at least 10, 15 minutes quicker than normal. Last week, it was snowing when we started in the morning, and we still had about 30 kids come out, which just shows you the eagerness and the backing that the school has in the community. It's a great event. All schools should be doing it.
0: How do you ensure that something like this is safe?
4: Mm-hmm. So we do have a minimum ratio that we have to meet in order for safety between adults and kids. I train all of our staff that are participating with us and a couple of parents as well on the safety rules that we need so that we can make sure that we're corking the roads, that cars aren't getting in the way of our bike bus. We give kids safety spiels before we set out every time on our rides from each stop. And we're making sure that kids are following the rules. And if they're not, then you have to think of other alternatives for them for the bike bus. So we see when kids show up using active transportation, getting to school, they're ready to learn, they're active, they're moving more, and so their brains are more ready and their bodies are more ready and they're just happier all around.
0: Does that make your job easier as a teacher then?
4: It really does, yeah.
0: Do you think programs like this should grow at Winnipeg schools?
4: I would love to see every school doing a bike bus. It takes a lot of work and some dedicated people to put it all together. But I think the benefits of kids getting outside more, getting active, and being more ready to learn when they get to school is unbeatable.
0: If there are other students in Winnipeg that maybe want to join this bike bus or want their school to have one, what would you tell them to encourage them to be a part of it?
1: I'd say it's a lot of fun, and it kind of teaches you how to be more independent than what you already are. And it just helps a lot of people feel comfortable in big groups as well.
5: Let's go! I want to join the bike bus. Jealous of CBC's Jim Agapito. He joined that ride at Sage Creek School in Winnipeg. Their bike bus program runs every Wednesday until the end of the school year. Time now for some music from Toronto singer-songwriter Luna Lee. Here's her most recent offering. This one's called Multiply.

0: That was Luna Lee out of Toronto with her song Multiplied. You're listening to Up to Speed on CBC Radio 1. The Trump administration is ending, for now, U.S. involvement in a long-running body that works on Canada-U.S. defense initiatives. The Americans claim that Canada has failed to meet its commitments on defense spending. The Permanent Joint Board on Defense has been around since the 1940s. The board's meetings are described by U.S. and Canadian briefing notes as being focused on bilateral defense cooperation at the strategic level, with topics like NORAD modernization and Arctic security on the agenda. Prime Minister Mark Carney was asked by reporters today about the significance of the move.
1: To your knowledge, when was the last time Canadian and American officials at this board met, and how dramatic do you think this pause could be on mutual defense cooperation between the two countries?
2: The last time, to my knowledge, is the end of 2024. So it hasn't met. It's supposed to meet biannually, but it hasn't met since then. I wouldn't overplay. It has a long heritage, but I wouldn't overplay the importance of this. Many aspects of very close defense cooperation with the United States, as you know, our closest defense cooperation. I'll give you the example of NORAD, and also put this in context of enormous investments that we're making in NORAD, over $40 billion that we're making in NORAD. One of the first announcements I made as Prime Minister was over $6.5 billion in what's called over-the-horizon radar in Nunavut, which helps protect in hypersonic missiles and others. Investments that we're making I could go on and on, but since the minister is here and we have more of you, I will stop there. There's lots of cooperation. We will continue to do so, but we will also be cooperating with other partners and diversifying our defense cooperation, as we should as a member of NATO, and lastly, as we should in critical areas such as Ukraine, where it's outside of direct NATO responsibility, but it's consistent with our values as Canada, and it's consistent with the values of a vast number of our partners, and we stand there, and Ukraine is going to triumph, and we're going to be on the right side of history for that. Thank you.
0: That was Prime Minister Mark Carney speaking with reporters today in Saint-Michel-des-Saints in Quebec. You're listening to Up to Speed on CBC Radio 1. And if you're looking for more national and international news tonight on the national, CBC News goes to San Antonio, Texas, where ICE agents continue to arrest dozens of people a day, most of whom have committed no criminal offense. Once in the detention system, these immigrants face months of uncertainty, miserable conditions, and constant pressure to self-deport. You'll hear the stories of former detainees, including that of a 16-year-old boy, as CBC's Jonathan Monpetit reveals how detention is being used to pursue the Trump administration's goal of mass deportation. That story is on the National tonight at 9 Eastern on CBC News Network and streaming everywhere you get CBC News. Coming up next on Up to Speed, a new season of CBC's Uncover podcast called The Expert Witness dropped yesterday. It follows a complex investigation into new technology being used in the justice system. And you guessed it, AI is involved. Sam Mullins, writer and host of The Expert Witness, joins us now for more. Hi, Sam.
3: Hi.
0: All right. So I just teased it a little.

0: mystery of what the heck is this AI thing that's being used to put people in prison? Who made it? Where's it from? Spoiler alert, it's made in Canada by a Canadian, despite only being used in the States. And the big questions we sought to answer was, does this thing work? Is it reliable enough to be in courtrooms? And is this what the future is going to look like?
1: You've worked on a few podcasts. What got you interested in this story in particular?
0: Yeah, I've been interested in, like everyone, whether you want to or not, we're all kind of forced to follow the AI development of the last few years.
1: Right.
0: And you know, AI is seeping in everywhere. And in some places, it's great. Like if you're in your garden and there's a plant and you're like, is this a weed or a flower? Your phone can tell you, and that's amazing. And, you know, it doesn't even get it right every time. And that's okay because you're just in your garden. But if we're using AI in courtrooms, the stakes are much higher. And we need to know for certain that it's getting things right. So I was interested in exploring AI. Like, AI is very clunky in its current iteration. And I wanted to find a story where it's being used in a high-stakes world, like the criminal justice system. So that's how we found this story.
1: Okay. I'm curious about CyberCheck in itself. How does the tool actually work?
0: Yeah. So you know how if there's a crime committed, the police can go to our cell phone providers and be like, we need to know where this guy's phone was at this time. And they can pull the location of our phones based on which cell phone towers our device was pinging off of. So CyberCheck does a version of that where it, through open source data, it can tell you which wireless printers your phone was near or which Bluetooth speakers your phone was trying to join. It basically turns, it's similar to the cell phone towers, only it can use any device that is connected to the internet to triangulate your location and say that you were in this place at this time. And then CyberCheck combines your location with this other aspect called indicators of criminal behavior, which basically looks at your whole overall online history of behavior, and it will assign a percentage of likelihood of whether or not you are a person capable of committing this kind of crime.
1: Really?
0: Yeah.
1: Okay.
0: It's concerning, isn't it?
1: A little bit, yeah. Beyond that aspect of it, why else has CyberCheck become so controversial in courtrooms and investigations?
0: Well, the most controversial thing about it is that this guy who created it, this Canadian, he sort of refuses to show people how it really works. And he kind of hides behind this idea that it's proprietary. Like, I built this algorithm and I don't want to show people because I want to sell it for a bunch of money eventually. And that's not how bringing evidence into courtrooms should work. You know, you should have to pop the hood and show everyone how your new technology works, or how you're, like when DNA was used in courtrooms for the first time. First, we had to show everyone how reliable it was as a piece of evidence. And it should be the same for this. But in these cases, this guy was basically like, my magical creation says that this person committed this crime, and I will not be talking about it any further. So we're left with these two possibilities, like either this Atlantic Canadian dude with limited technological training created something more advanced than any crime-fighting tool out there, or his thing doesn't really work in the way that he says it does.
1: Okay, Sam, my jaw has kind of been dropped this entire conversation. I'm curious about your experience. What stood out to you while working on this series? What were your jaw-dropping moments?
0: Well, one thing that comes to mind is that I have learned that not all criminal defense attorneys are created equal. And it's crazy to think that if you have a bad enough lawyer, someone can show up.

0: in a trial with a piece of evidence like AI that no one knows how it works, and they can bring it against you. And if it's a bad lawyer, they won't push back very much. But luckily, our series is less about the bad lawyers, and it's more about these very good lawyers who have resisted this evidence being brought into their cases. And they are the ones that have been scrutinizing it and trying to get their hands on the algorithms so that they can prove once and for all whether this belongs in courtrooms or not. So it was kind of, it was honestly very cool to see these really talented, altruistic lawyers fighting to make the system more fair and equitable and kind of fight for the little guy when this AI technology is brought against them in court.
1: The podcast, just hearing about it, sounds very entertaining. But beyond entertainment, what do you want listeners to take away from the series?
0: Yeah. It seems like in our current AI moment, there's all this pressure for us to just submit to it and accept that it's coming. And sometimes it almost feels like we're being rushed to adopt AI. And I hope that this story and this series has people coming away from it thinking, wow, we need to pump the brakes on this and take some time and care and to really scrutinize AI. Because if AI gets baked into our systems, like the criminal justice system, it might be hard for us down the road to unbake it.
1: Well, I now know what I'm listening to on my drive home, Sam. Thank you for joining us.
0: Thanks so much for having me.
1: Sam Mullins is a writer and host of The Expert Witness. 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
1: 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Still to come, we will head to your CBC business desk. We'll talk about inflation, mining expansions, and World Cup advertisements. Interesting stuff. Dylan Longhurst joins me now. Interesting commute, question mark?
7: Got a couple of calls here. Heard about an issue on Route 90 heading southbound just past the IKEA. Two right lanes on the road there blocked by emergency vehicles, causing some big southbound delays. Traffic taking different routes to get around because the delays are just backed up. Heard about that 30 minutes ago. Situation might have changed, so if you have an update, we would appreciate that. Just got off the phone with Julie, letting us know that construction at Nairn and Watt causing some pretty significant backups. It's one of those spots that's going to be undergoing work basically all summer. And yeah, it's been a pretty consistent pain spot if you're taking that route consistently right now. No updates. Brookside and Inkster about a stall vehicle in the second southbound left turn lane. It's blocked right at the intersection, so maybe some issues there for southbound traffic at this time. Thank you for all of those. Anything else that is you're seeing out there on your
8: commute? I have something.
7: Ooh,
1: Julie.
8: Hi, I'm another Julie. Tell us how it's going northbound on Pembina Highway at Grant. We're losing a left-hand lane through there as a result of, I believe, a water main break.
7: This is a new one.
8: Yes.
7: Oh, boy. So northbound Pembina at Grant, you're going to be running into some water on the road. Keep that one in mind.
8: Yeah, I mean, I think they've stemmed the tide, but now are making the fixes. So. But maybe it's not a problem.
7: News you can use.
1: Call us if it is.
7: Yeah, absolutely. And that number is 204-788-3093.
1: Thank you very much, Dylan. Well, you heard her there. Here's Julie Buckingham with your CBC local news.
8: 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At 5:30 in downtown Winnipeg, cloudy and 8 degrees. Clear tonight with the low -1. Winnipeg's mayor wants to look at options to support the province's efforts to detain people under the influence of drugs. He's asked the city's legal services for a briefing after a Winnipeg doctor launched a legal challenge of Bill 48, the province's 72-hour intoxication detention law.

0: More from the CBC's Cameron McLean.
1: Manitoba's former top psychiatrist filed a constitutional challenge of a law that allows people who are highly intoxicated by meth and other drugs to be held for up to 72 hours. Dr. Jim Sim filed his application in Court of King's Bench last month, challenging the law as a violation of the Charter of Rights and Freedoms. The first hearing in the case is set for June 10th. Winnipeg Mayor Scott Gillingham has spoken in favor of the law, saying the drug crisis in the city is putting a strain on emergency services and outreach workers. Gillingham added a last-minute item to today's Executive Policy Committee meeting agenda, asking legal services for an in-camera briefing on the law.
2: We as a city have a very keen interest in Bill 48 and the challenge that it's facing right now. And so I just asked our staff what options would be available to council. And the more to come. This is not the last. I don't think you've heard from me on this matter.
1: He says he also wants to continue work developing a new emergency response unit to handle mental health and addictions calls. Cameron McLean, CBC News, Winnipeg.
0: New numbers from Statistics Canada show Manitoba is tied for the highest annual inflation rate among the provinces in April. It's driven in part by a 19% jump in property taxes and related charges. Now, the rate, compared with April of last year, 4.3%, tied with Nova Scotia and above the national average at 2.8%. During question period at the legislature, Progressive Conservative finance critic Lauren Stone raised the rising cost of living.
3: Why has the NDP allowed Manitoba's cost of living to become the worst in the country?
0: NDP Finance Minister Adrian Sala tried to turn the tables, criticizing the PCs for holding up a budget implementation bill, which includes a PST cut on more groceries.
4: Honorable Speaker, the only people in the province standing between Manitobans and more money in their pockets are the members opposite.
0: Year-over-year food inflation alone, 4.9% in Manitoba in April, the worst in the country. BC Premier David Eby says Alberta is getting more attention from the federal government because of its threat of a separation referendum. He says Ottawa must not let bad behavior dictate its approach.
5: This country cannot work if separatist premiers, others get all of the attention of the federal government.
0: EB says other provinces and territories are left out of the discussion that concern all parts of Canada. The premier's comments come after Ottawa and Alberta reached a deal on industrial carbon emission pricing last week that takes them one step closer to building a bitumen pipeline to the West Coast that would run through British Columbia. Canada's Snowbirds Flying Squadron will be grounded after this year's season. That is, until new aircraft arrive to replace them. The outdated Tudor jets have been part of the Air Force inventory since the 60s. Defense Minister David McGuinty says they'll be replaced by Swiss-made CT-157s.
6: It, too, will serve as both a trainer and air demonstration aircraft. Will allow us to accelerate procurement, create a larger pool of pilots to be able to fly in the Snowbirds and ensure that we do not end up operating an orphan fleet of aircraft.
0: It could be the early 2030s before the Snowbirds are back to performing as a team. Until then, McGuinty says the Air Force will still support air shows across this country, though it will likely have to draw from operational fleets. One player on the Niverville Nighthawks can't wait to bring the Centennial Cup to his home community. On Sunday, the team won the Junior A Hockey Cup in Prince Edward Island. Forward Marlon Edwards was born here in Winnipeg, but his family is from Lake Manitoba First Nation. So he wants to take the trophy there to inspire the next generation of players.
7: I think it'll be a great role model experience for the younger kids out there that are wanting to chase their dreams. And, you know, it'll also be kind of a learning experience too for younger kids, right?
0: Edwards is thrilled members of his family were in PEI for the big win. Tonight in Niverville, there is a celebration. It is going to start in just a few minutes, it's underway now, and will go till 10 p.m. at the Community Resource and Rec Center. You can hear that full interview just ahead here on Up to Speed. That is the CBC News from Winnipeg. Your next local CBC News after Your World Tonight.
8: Thank you so much, Julie.
0: Welcome.
8: That is CBC's Julie Buckingham. CBC Weather Specialist Riley Lechuk joins us with, I'd call it good news.
9: Yeah.
8: If you like sunshine.
9: Yeah. We are looking at things a lot brighter into the day tomorrow than they were today in the Red River Valley. A little bit sunnier to the west into extreme western parts of the province. Swan River, Dauphin, a mix of sun and clouds this afternoon into Flin Flon, the Pas as well. And that has done us actually help boost temperatures into the double digits in parts.

0: parts of western Manitoba this afternoon. 13s, 14s on the Saskatchewan side of the border as well. So we'll start to get some of that clearing as we get through the evening. So I'm thinking by the time we even get closer to sunset, which is 9:13 tonight, we're back into more of a mix of sun and clouds, turning into a partly cloudy to mostly clear sky across much of the province overnight tonight. On the Ontario side, into northwestern Ontario, we do have a frost advisory, temperatures near or just below the freezing mark. I am looking at temperatures just below or at freezing for much of southern Manitoba overnight tonight as well. So any frost-prone plants, any flowers that you may have planted, maybe a good idea if you've got that stuff in your garden already. Cover it up, bring it in if you can, because we are looking at one more cool night. Then we'll get into some warmer air as we get into the rest of the week. So as we get into the day tomorrow, 18 degrees in Winnipeg, really right across the south, 18s, 19s through the day tomorrow. Sunny to start, bit of cloud starts to roll in as we get through the day, maybe the odd scattered shower as we get through the later part of Wednesday overnight into Thursday morning. So there's a good chance we'll see some showers into the early part of Thursday. Temperatures though, tomorrow afternoon, northern Manitoba, Thompson 16 degrees, Kenora looking at 13 into northwestern Ontario, Churchill tomorrow a high of -1. How about 20 degrees in Winnipeg for Thursday, 22 for Friday with some sunny breaks. And by the time we get into early next week, looking at 28s and 29s across southern Manitoba into Monday and Tuesday. That's a little ways away yet.
1: Whoa.
0: But I'll tease you with that as, okay, as I get ready for the television show.
1: Oh my gosh, we're going to melt.
0: Yeah.
1: Excited. Okay. Thank you, Riley.
0: You're welcome.
1: That is CBC weather specialist Riley Lachuk. As he mentioned there, you can catch him on your CBC News at 6. Dylan Longhurst popped back in the studio for an update on the commute.
2: Chloe, there may still be issues. Brookside and Inkster, stalled vehicle blocking the second southbound left turn lane. Heard about this a little while ago, but I haven't seen an update saying it's all clear. That's just stalled right at the stop line. So Brookside and Inkster, maybe some southbound delay. Some good news. We got a call about southbound Route 90 emergency vehicles previously heard blocking the two right lanes. Heading south, no longer appears to be the case. It's smooth sailing through that area, according to our recent caller. Northbound Pembina near Grant, there's been a water main break. You're losing a lane for just a little stretch there, so expect some northbound delays traveling on Pembina today. Finally, and it's not the only one, there's a construction zone causing a headache for some commuters. Nairn and Watt, been ongoing for a little while, will be ongoing for a while longer, but big delays for most, if not all, directions at that intersection. And yeah, there are many more longer-term construction zones that are going to be causing some delays as well. So thank you for letting us know about that one today. Anything else, let us know on our commuter line, 204-788-3093.

Colorado band The Fray is in town tonight. They'll be playing at the Centennial Concert Hall alongside the Strumbellas at 8 p.m. Here's a song you might recognize from them. The Fray with How to Save a Life.

0: The fray with How to Save a Life. That band is playing at the Centennial Concert Hall tonight, so you have the chance to hear that live. They've got to play it, right? I think people would be pretty unhappy if they didn't play it. You're listening to Up to Speed on CBC Radio 1. I'm Chloe Friesen. Turning to business now, here's Chris Edwards breaking down today's business news.
1: Good afternoon. Starting off with the big number for the day, Canada's inflation rate rose to 2.8% in April. That's the highest it's been in nearly 2 years, but it's also lower than what economists expected. The big driver, of course, was energy prices. Statistics Canada says the cost of gasoline rose nearly 30% from a year ago. But outside of energy, the consumer price index rose much slower at 2% overall, though grocery prices were still elevated. They increased 3.8% in April compared to a year ago. BMO's chief economist Doug Porter said overall he's encouraged by today's numbers, but also that this energy-driven inflation spike likely isn't over.
2: We're still expecting another couple months of real pressure here. I do think inflation is probably going to poke its head above 3% in the next couple months. After that, it just basically depends on what happens in the Gulf, what happens to oil prices. You know, the widespread assumption is that oil prices will be backing down through the second half of the year. But you can see it in the markets. There's increasing nervousness about that. Almost on a daily basis, we see long-term interest rates just keep climbing ever higher as oil prices do not want to relent.
1: Porter said he doesn't see the Bank of Canada raising interest rates just yet, as everyone is still in a wait-and-see mode over energy prices and the war in Iran. In other news, Canadian gold mining company Agnico Eagle announced today it's going ahead with a $3 billion expansion of the Hope Bay gold mine project in Nunavut. Once completed, Agnico says the mine will produce up to 435,000

0: 1,000 ounces of gold annually and provide more than 2,000 direct and indirect jobs for the local community. Pierre Gaton, the CEO of the Mining Association of Canada, said the project is one of several new production facilities on the horizon, which will add to Canada's growing gold exports.
1: It's going to continue to go up because there's a number of mines that have been permitted that are in construction or haven't been built yet. And actually now we're starting to see some of them. There's the Valentine mine in Newfoundland, for example, that's now in production. There's the Red Chris project, which is an existing mine, but it's going to be expanding. So actually there's a lot more gold coming into production right now as we speak.
0: Canada is now the fourth largest producer of gold in the world, and Gratton says the value of our gold exports now surpasses those of the automotive sector. And finally, as the World Cup nears, bars and restaurants across Canada are trying to navigate FIFA's increasingly complex advertisement rules. Case in point, bars aren't allowed to use the term World Cup in their marketing, lest they fall afoul of FIFA's licensing agreements. Pictures of the World Cup trophy are off limits as well, though venues can use generic football or country-related images. FIFA says it's all in service of ensuring their official partners, who have paid big bucks to be associated with the tournament, get the value they're looking for. Bars and restaurants close to the stadiums themselves face even more hurdles. On match days, any businesses within 2 kilometers of BMO Field in Toronto that aren't official FIFA partners and could compete with them will not be allowed to advertise. For CBC Radio, I'm Chris Edwards.
2: That's Chris Edwards at the CBC National Business Desk. Niverville is gathering to celebrate their hockey team tonight. The Nighthawks, as you've been hearing, won the Centennial Cup this past weekend. That makes them the best Junior A hockey team in Canada. The team took down the Summerside Western Capitals 4-1 in Prince Edward Island, and one of those goals was from Winnipeg's very own Marlon Edwards. He's a forward for the Niverville Nighthawks, and we spoke earlier today.
3: Hey.
2: Hey, how are you?
3: Doing pretty good. How about yourself?
2: Also doing good. I'm curious, have you had any time to catch up on sleep in the last couple of days?
3: Not really. We got back home from CEI around 9:45, and you know, we still have to get our luggage back, drive back to Niverville, and the sleep schedule is kind of all mixed up, especially because the time change we had in PEI.
2: Is the adrenaline still kind of carrying you through it?
3: Yeah, actually, yeah. It just still feels so, like, crazy.
2: So, from what I've read, winning the Turnbull Cup was a pretty emotional moment for you. How did the Centennial Cup, how did that moment compare?
3: Obviously, winning a league championship is amazing, but winning the national championship and being the number one team in Canada for this season, it's just, you know, there's not a lot of words that can explain what you're feeling, but it just kind of felt so surreal.
2: And you're a big family guy, so I've heard your parents were in attendance. What did that mean to you?
3: It meant everything to me. My grandma, my mom, my dad, you know, they all put so much effort and so much time, money for me to be where I am today. And, you know, I couldn't thank them enough for always pushing me and, you know, for staying by my side through all the hard times I've had. And, yeah, I just want to give a big shout out to my grandma, Cuckoo Joanne, my mom, Emma Edwards, and my dad, Tim Edwards, and my family and friends from Lake Manitoba First Nation, and my family all the way from Sandy Bay First Nation as well.
2: Very special. We heard that around 150 of the fans in PEI were there in support of the Nighthawks. How much of that was your family?
3: Well, it was only over there was my grandma and my mom and dad.
2: Okay.
3: Yeah.
2: So I'm

0: expecting then, because I know you have a very supportive family, I'm expecting a big party. Any chance the Centennial Cup is going to come back to Lake Manitoba First Nation?
1: You know what? I'm really liking the idea of bringing both the trophies back to my reservations.
0: What do you think that would mean to the community to be able to celebrate with you?
1: I think it'll be a great a role model experience for the younger kids out there that are wanting to chase their dreams, and you know, it'll also be kind of a learning experience too for younger kids, right?
0: So right.
1: To, you know, always work hard, and you know, if you want to do something, you know, hard work does pay off.
0: Did you ever have a role model like that growing up?
1: It was always my dad. Hmm. My dad was the most hardworking guy I've looked up to always, and you know, it really shows how much he's put into me.
0: I want to go back to the game. Because I know you scored one of the goals that helped ensure your team the title. How did that feel to see the puck hit the back of the net?
1: I couldn't believe it there, actually. In the video, if you watch closely, I take a second glance at it because I'm not too positive if it went in or not. But yeah, it was amazing. It was an amazing experience to score the insurance goal for my team, and I don't know, I just was obviously really happy and really excited after the puck went in.
0: Mm-hmm. You made a conscious choice to play in Niverville for the Nighthawks. What led you to the team?
1: I think it was just all the players. Last year I played with Aaron Kesenavich, and he's here in Niverville. I played with Tyler Bernier, and he was here too. And, you know, we have so many Manitobans that, you know, I know or I know of. And the head coach too, Dwight Hurst, he's an amazing guy. So I knew right away that this is where I want to be.
0: So the team is holding a community celebration tonight. How are you feeling in anticipation for the event? I've heard the whole town is invited.
1: Yeah, I'm really excited to see all the fans that didn't get to make it to PAI, and really happy that we the whole town can celebrate this victories as a community.
0: Marlon, how old are you?
1: I'm 19 years old.
0: Okay.
1: I'll be turning 20 in September.
0: Does that mean you still have another year of eligibility within the league?
1: Yes.
0: Okay. Do you plan to stay on Niverville?
1: It's always a good question after the hockey seasons are over. But, you know, I call this place my home. So most likely, yes.
0: Okay. Well, we will not look too far into the future. We'll let you kind of stay here in the present moment for the celebration. But Marlon, really appreciate you joining us, and congratulations once again.
1: Thank you very much. I appreciate it.
0: That was Marlon Edwards. He's a forward for the Niverville Nighthawks. The team is holding a community celebration tonight, which kicks off in just a few minutes at the Niverville Community Resource and Recreation Center. And it might be a long night of celebrating. So here's a song if you're heading out to that event and you need a little extra energy. Take a listen. This is band Good Kid with their song, Coffee.
2: It's getting out of you. Give me the window next to you. I'll make a coffee from the notes that you leave around the room.

0: That was Good Kid Out of Toronto with Coffee. Their album, Can We Hang Out Sometime, is out now. Speaking with people I like to hang out with in the studio.
1: Say, no, thank you. And yes, please.
0: Perfect.
1: No coffee, thank you. But
0: we can hang out.
1: Yes, please.
0: You're here to hang out one last time here and up to speed. What's going on in news headlines?
1: Still continuing to follow the mayor's inner circle, looking at potentially how it could support the province's Bill 48. That is the legislation to detain people intoxicated by drugs for up to 3 days. The province's former top psychiatrist is taking the matter to court, saying that measure is unconstitutional. Those stories and much more after Your World Tonight.
0: Thank you so much,
1: You're
0: Julie.
1: Welcome.
0: That is CBC's Julie Buckingham. Dylan Longhurst is here for one last look at the commute.
2: Yeah, still going to be some issues. Northbound Pembina near Grant, one lane closed due to a water main that has been blocked off right now. Brookside and Inkster, vehicle has been cleared from the roadway. No more issues, so some good news to end the show with the commute. Thank you for all the calls today. And Chloe, thank you for the show.
0: Thank you, Dylan. Dylan Longhurst is our show director. Jenica Sewell is our show technician in Control Room 15. Robin Summerfield is our show producer today. And Leif Larson is our senior producer of audio. I'm Chloe Friesen. Thank you so much for spending your afternoon with us here on Up to Speed. I will be back with you tomorrow. Looking forward to it. Your World Tonight is next.

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1: I'm Garvey Bailey, sitting in for Tom Power. Jasmeet Raina went from YouTuber to an award-winning TV show creator for his series Late Bloomer. He'll tell you how he went from YouTube star to creating art in the very different world of television and how his feeling of imposter syndrome has evolved since season one.
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0: 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Your World Tonight is coming up next. Then, in half an hour, it's As It Happens.
3: Hello, I'm Lisa Bryn Rundle. 2026 will be the last year for Canada's iconic snowbirds, and the squad's first ever female pilot and commander says it's a sad day for everyone who ever flew one.
4: It is emotional, a sad day in many respects. You know, after 55 years flying the Tudor to about 155 million people across North America.
5: Aging aircraft grounded. A flying squadron's death-defying acrobatics on hold. The Snowbirds planes are getting phased out, and it's not clear when the team will take to the skies again. This is Your World Tonight. I'm Stephanie Skanderas. Also on the program.
6: Early it was just $37. Like I got it full tank, but now it's like 55 to 60.
7: I think they're crazy.

0: Can't really control it, but yeah, it's unfortunate for sure.
1: Money that I could be putting towards groceries and stuff is going towards gas now.
2: Canadians are fed up with the high prices at the pump as inflation soars to its highest point in nearly 2 years. But analysts say there are signs things are getting better in the grocery aisle. The soundtrack to Canadian summers will be a little different soon. The buzz of fighter jets flipping through the air will be silenced when the iconic Snowbird Squadron is grounded at the end of this season. The Air Force plans to replace the squadron's planes. As Ashley Burke reports, the decision raises questions about millions in funding set aside to keep the current fleet flying.
3: It's an iconic sight in the summer. Canada's Snowbird soaring over Parliament Hill. The squadron performing rolls, loops, and other choreography in the sky all over Canada and the U.S.
4: Listen in as our team lead calls ready for the team's check-in.
3: But after more than half a century, the show won't go on for years.
5: This is a significant moment, and it is an emotional one.
3: The commander of the Air Force, Lieutenant General Jamie Spicer Blanchette, says it wasn't an easy choice.
5: The Snowbirds will be temporarily stood down following the conclusion of the 2026 show season.
3: In 2021, the government announced $30 million to modernize the Snowbirds' aging planes to keep them in the sky until 2030. Spicer Blanchette says that work was underway, but the plan changed.
5: Feasibility studies were done, and there are some engineering challenges because of the age of the aircraft that have changed that situation, and this is why it will be retiring in 2027 instead of 2030.
3: Instead, the government is grounding the planes originally built in the 1960s and says it's aiming to replace them in the early 2030s and bring back the Snowbird show.
6: And that's why we're so proud to be here today to announce that we're acquiring a new fleet.
3: Defense Minister David McGuinty and Moose Jaw, Saskatchewan, the home of the Snowbirds, to announce the government selected Swiss-made turboprop planes as the replacement, but didn't say exactly when.
6: This is not a long 3 or 4 or 5 year process of procurement. We know what aircraft we're going to be procuring. We're moving quickly to do so, and we'll obtain them as quickly as we can.
3: Retired Lieutenant Colonel Maurice Carmichael used to fly and later command the Snowbirds.
7: You cannot put this operational expertise on a shelf and then take it back in 2 or 3 years.
3: The Prime Minister calls the Snowbirds a point of Canadian pride, but says they should have been replaced long ago.
8: You know, I inherited a situation where the planes literally had come to the end of their lives. They were unique in many respects. They didn't have the parts and other things to safely fly.
3: But Conservative MP Fraser Tomey and Moose Jaw calls it illogical to ground the shows.
9: While we're being challenged with our national identity and our sovereignty, this is not the time to be sacrificing those kind of iconic symbols that mean so much to our country.
3: Defense expert Dave Perry says the move shows what a difficult spot the Air Force is in during a shortage of personnel.
10: I think we're in a situation where even reallocating single digits worth of pilots from one activity to another could be really meaningful given the shortages we're facing and how long it's going to take to get them fully corrected.
3: The Snowbirds' last show this season is scheduled in the U.S. in October. The Air Force says they're working to change that so it happens on Canadian soil. Ashley Burke, CBC News, Ottawa.
2: Prime Minister Mark Carney is shrugging off the latest diplomatic friction with the U.S. The Trump administration is stepping away from a Canada-U.S. defense panel that's been around since the Second World War. The announcement yesterday came with an accusation that Canada is failing in its defense commitments. As Tom Perry reports, Carney doesn't seem worried.
11: For a while, Mark Carney battled a driving rain as he helped break ground on a new mining site north of Montreal, a fitting backdrop for questions about the once again stormy relationship between Canada and the U.S. The Trump administration announcing out of the blue yesterday it would pause its participation in the Canada-U.S. Permanent Joint Board on Defense, a cross-border body that first met to discuss continental military cooperation way back in 1940.
8: I wouldn't overplay, it has a long heritage, but I wouldn't overplay the importance of this.
11: Carney did not appear especially concerned by the U.S. move, pointing out the board has not met since the end of 2024 before Donald

0: Trump began his second term as president, pointing out as well that Canada continues to work alongside the U.S. on continental defense through NORAD at the same time as it looks to strengthen alliances around the world.
1: There's lots of cooperation. We will continue to do so. But we will also be cooperating with other partners and diversifying our defense cooperation.
0: It's those efforts to diversify that appear to have upset the Americans. In announcing the U.S. pause on the Joint Defense Board, U.S. Undersecretary of War Elbridge Colby posted a link to Mark Carney's speech at the World Economic Forum in January. That's when Carney urged middle powers to unite in defiance of global hegemons. Colby also accused Canada of failing to make progress on its defense commitments, despite Canada's claim it now spends 2% of its GDP on the military. Nicholas Glesby is a specialist in Canada-U.S. defense relations at the North American and Arctic Defense and Security Network. To him, the Trump administration's sudden move could be about pressuring Canada to buy F-35 fighter jets or make concessions in trade talks or not.
2: Yeah, I think it certainly could be leverage for either fifth-generation fighter capabilities or CUSMA renegotiations. It also could be that it's not really much of anything.
0: With the Trump administration, it's sometimes hard to determine what exactly is driving policy. Defense Minister David McGuinty says Canada will continue with its plan to boost military spending, saying Canada will work with trusted partners and is always ready for constructive discussions about strengthening mutual defense and security. Tom Perry, CBC News, Ottawa.
3: Nunavut is getting another gold mine project. Agnico Eagle says it'll pay $2 billion to redevelop the Hope Bay mine. Production at the mine had ceased in 2022. Canada's Natural Resources Minister was in the north for the groundbreaking. Tim Hodgson says the government welcomes the ambition of the project.
4: The economy, our sovereignty, diversifying trade, and building big things in partnership with Indigenous peoples. Canada's north is central to every single one of those goals, and therefore so is the Hope Bay Mine project.
3: Proponents say it'll create close to 2,000 jobs. The federal government is also chipping in $25 million for construction of a wind project at the site to reduce reliance on diesel fuel. The goal? Cutting greenhouse gas emissions by 8,000 tons a year. Coming right up, inflation is at its highest in nearly 2 years thanks to gas price pressure because of the war in Iran. But grocery shopping isn't feeling the squeeze yet. Plus, pouring over Churchill Falls, an independent panel says a multi-billion dollar hydroelectric project favors Quebec and disadvantages Newfoundland and Labrador. Later, we'll have this story.
5: From a hantavirus outbreak on a cruise ship to an Ebola epidemic in Central and East Africa, experts warn we are not ready for the next pandemic.
6: We're going to be in real trouble if a virus emerges someplace where we're not equipped to deal with it. And that could be in Canada, and that actually could be in the U.S. too.
5: I'm Karen Pauls in Winnipeg, and I'll have that story for you later on Your World Tonight.
3: A proposed energy deal between Newfoundland and Labrador and Quebec is looking shaky. The framework agreement for hydropower from Churchill Falls was signed by Newfoundland's previous Liberal government. But a report requested by the current Conservative government says the deal is not in the province's best interest. Julia Israel explains.
7: How we develop the Churchill River will be a generational decision. Consequences of this agreement will extend far beyond a single government, a political cycle, or a generation of Newfoundlanders and Labradorians.
8: Newfoundland and Labrador Premier Tony Wakeham says a potential Churchill Falls energy deal with Quebec is not dead, but after digging into the fine print, an independent review committee finds it not to be in the province's best interest.
7: This was always about getting the best deal for our province. That is why we created this independent review, so we can get this right.
8: The framework agreement, announced in December 2024, promises to scrap the lopsided 1969

0: signed Churchill Falls contract, which has allowed Quebec to buy mass amounts of energy for peanuts, and that's in effect until 2041. The new deal promises to upgrade and expand the Churchill Falls power station and develop Gull Island, a long-awaited hydroelectric project downstream. Touted by the province's Liberal government 2 years ago as freedom from the shackles of 1969, today's report says fundamental issues mirror the old deal. Opposition Liberal Party leader John Hogan says he always knew the deal wasn't perfect.
1: And I stand by the fact that the MOU was the backbone to a very good deal. There was still a lot of work to do, and it wasn't necessarily going to come to a conclusion where definitive agreements would have been acceptable. To me, as Premier of Newfoundland and Labrador, I was hopeful, and I thought we would have got there, but there was still a lot of negotiating to do.
0: The review panel pointed out shortfalls, problematic pricing models, addressing Hydro-Québec's conflict of interest as both a shareholder and a major customer, as well as the restricting of energy transmission access through Quebec.
2: We're not tearing anything up, and we're not starting over from scratch.
0: Premier Wakeham and Quebec Economy Minister Bernard Fanville both say they're committed to continuing negotiations.
3: And we think that it is possible to have a final agreement with the government of Newfoundland, which will be yet again a win-win agreement for both of our provinces.
0: And for Ottawa's part, Prime Minister Mark Carney has offered support.
4: But there are things that we can do, we will do them.
0: On a timeline for negotiations, Premier Wakeham couldn't say. But with Quebec provincial elections looming in the fall, Newfoundland and Labrador's newly appointed negotiation panel has their work cut out. Julia Israel, CBC News, St. John's.
5: New inflation numbers show just how hard Canadians are being squeezed at the pumps. The price of gas jumped last month year over year by nearly 30%. But as Lane Harrison explains, there could be reason for optimism in the latest figures.
6: It probably doesn't feel like it when you pull into the pump, but this month's inflation data holds some positive signs. Despite the fact the annual rate rose to 2.8% in April, the highest in nearly 2 years, driven by the skyrocketing price of gas.
7: Very simply, if you just take gasoline prices out, inflation was 2%.
6: Douglas Porter is the Bank of Montreal's chief economist. He says that means this report is one of the few times in the last 5 years where inflation without gasoline was right on the Bank of Canada's target.
7: I don't think anybody's relaxing yet. It's clearly good news at this point that other areas of inflation actually are moderating.
6: One example is food inflation, easing to 3.5%, down from 4% a month earlier. But for most Canadians, life without gasoline isn't an option, and they're still feeling the pain at the pumps.
8: Slamming Uber for a 5-kilometer ride, I used to get $6 to $7, but now maybe $2 or $3.
6: Gas prices rose 28.6% year over year in April, and could have been higher if the federal government didn't pause the fuel excise tax last month. But as the Strait of Hormuz remains shuttered by Israel and America's war with Iran, businesses could be forced to raise prices soon.
9: Most businesses operate on very thin margins.
6: Andrea Bourgeois is the director of economics at the Canadian Federation of Independent Business. She says higher energy costs hit businesses harder than customers because they impact the supply chain.
9: They have to be creative or just pass on some of the cost onto consumers.
6: She says many have been absorbing the added costs, and there's no instant fix.
9: Even if the war ends tomorrow, by the time we actually see an impact, it's going to take months.
6: Another key question, how today's numbers might impact interest rates. Bank of Canada Governor Tiff Macklem saying last month,
10: if energy prices go higher, and particularly if they stay higher for longer, there could well be a need to increase the policy rate to get inflation back to 2%.
6: The bank has some time to make a decision. The next interest rate announcement is June 10th. Lane Harrison, CBC News, Toronto.
5: One of the senior members of New Brunswick's Irving family has died. The family says Robert K. Irving died in Moncton after months of cancer treatment. The billionaire is being called the heart and soul of J.D. Irving Limited, of which he was co-CEO. The company is a major employer in the province with forestry, retail, transportation, and consumer products divisions. He He was also the president of Cavendish

0: Farms, the largest private sector employer in PEI. Robert K. Irving was 71 years old. The U.S. Justice Department's new anti-weaponization fund is facing pushback. The multi-billion dollar program is meant to compensate victims of alleged legal persecution by past administrations. Critics say Donald Trump has simply created a slush fund to benefit his supporters. Erin Collins has a story.
1: Do you know that it is a criminal offense to lie to Congress?
2: America's top lawyer under fire.
3: I am very well aware of that.
2: Acting Attorney General Todd Blanche defending a nearly $2 billion anti-weaponization fund created by his Justice Department, designed to compensate victims of allegedly unfair prosecution by previous administrations.
3: The commission can do anything according to what was set up yesterday, from issuing an apology to the claimant to awarding compensation.
2: The fund created to settle a $10 billion lawsuit launched by Donald Trump, the president suing the IRS over leaking his tax returns. The fund, part of a settlement aimed at addressing what Trump has called lawfare, directed at him under the Biden administration.
1: This is an outrageous, unprecedented slush fund that you set up.
2: Chris Van Hollen, a Democratic senator from Maryland, questioning Blanche on whether people convicted of participating in the January 6th riots would be eligible.
1: Simple question. Will individuals who assaulted Capitol Hill police officers be eligible for this fund?
2: A scenario Blanche wouldn't rule out.
3: Anybody in this country is eligible to apply if they believe they're a victim of weaponization.
2: But many other questions around the fund remain.
4: Good afternoon, everyone.
2: Including from Republicans like Senate Majority Leader John Thune.
5: I think that there are and will be continue to be a lot of questions around that the administration is going to have to answer.
6: The courts are a critical guardrail.
2: And some lawyers like Sky Perryman of Democracy Forward say the legality of the fund could face challenges in court.
6: The fund appears completely arbitrary, and it's not even clear that there's authority for this fund to be established. And so we believe, again, that the fund is unlawful.
2: The Treasury Department's top legal officer stepped down after the fund was created.
7: Mr. Vice President, thank you.
2: But Vice President J.D. Vance was quick to defend it today.
8: If we think that somebody was unfairly prosecuted and deserves just compensation, then that's what this fund is going to exist to provide. It's just going to correct a wrong, and I think that's a good thing.
2: On top of the anti-weaponization fund, the Justice Department announced today that the IRS would have to stop any investigations into Donald Trump's tax returns as part of the settlement. The IRS will also have to issue a formal apology to the president. Erin Collins, CBC News, Washington.
0: Police in San Diego, California are stepping up their presence at all places of worship. Three people were killed there yesterday at a mosque. The two teenage suspects are also dead. Authorities say more than 30 guns have been recovered, and they're investigating the attack as a hate crime. Lisa Shing has more.
9: A growing memorial outside San Diego's largest mosque where three people were shot dead. The community still trying to process what happened, including the youngest ones.
10: We heard gunshots, five or two, and we thought it was just a tree smacking the ground. But it was actually gunshots, so we ran inside the closet.
9: 9-year-old Odai Shana was in the adjacent school when he heard shots. He and dozens of other children forced to hide in a classroom closet.
10: I felt a bit scared. My legs were shaking and my hands, and my head was like hurting me a lot. I felt like a rock.
9: Around noon Monday, police responded to a report of an active shooter outside the Islamic Center of San Diego. 4 minutes later, they arrived and found three men dead in front of the mosque. One of them, Amin Abdullah, a security guard and father of eight. He engaged in a gunfight with the 17 and 18-year-old suspects and warned people inside. He's now being called a hero. San Diego Police Chief Scott Wall.
11: His actions, without a doubt, delayed, distracted, and ultimately deterred.
9: Sam Hamideh was Abdullah's friend.
12: I truly know in my heart from knowing that man that he was sacrificing his life.

0: homes, police seized 30 firearms, including rifles and shotguns belonging to one of their parents. Investigating the shooting as a hate crime, police say they met and were radicalized online. Mark Remley is with the FBI.
1: I can confirm there has been a manifesto that's been recovered. We are dedicating every resource the FBI has to conduct a thorough analysis of that manifesto to try to learn what led to this.
0: San Diego's mayor now calling for the city to come together to support the three men who died trying to stop the shooters and the Muslim community as a whole. Lisa Sheng, CBC News, Toronto.
2: 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I'm Stephanie Skanderas. 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The head of the World Health Organization says he's deeply concerned about the scale and speed of the Ebola outbreak in the Democratic Republic of Congo. Health officials there say the disease is suspected in at least 130 deaths and more than 540 cases. Dr. Anne Ancia works with the WHO in the province at the center of the outbreak.
3: What I see here in the field is extremely vulnerable people, fragilized population, fragilized by years of communal conflict.
2: The WHO declared the Ebola outbreak a public health emergency of international concern on Sunday. That and the recent hantavirus outbreak have health officials worried, as a new report suggests the world is not ready for another pandemic. Karen Pauls explains why.
4: A woman cries as ambulance workers bring an unconscious patient believed to be infected with Ebola to hospital in the Democratic Republic of Congo. As countries in Central and East Africa tighten screening, a warning from international health experts.
5: We are at a crucial time in the history of pandemic preparedness.
4: Joy Pumafi is the co-chair of the Global Preparedness Monitoring Board. Speaking from Geneva, she says the world is moving backwards when it comes to equitable access to diagnostics, vaccines, and therapeutics.
5: And the level of risk that we are currently exposed to in terms of readiness for the next pandemic should be a serious concern.
6: You know, Mother Nature is not being coy with us. She's telling us exactly what she has planned for us.
4: Peter Hotez heads the National School of Tropical Medicine at Baylor College in Texas. He says the recent hantavirus outbreak and the growing Ebola epidemic should be a wake-up call.
6: In every couple of years, there's now a serious zoonotic spillover event.
4: He says it started with SARS in 2002. Then there was MERS, Ebola, COVID-19, Mpox, and H5N1.
6: So we have to recognize that this is a new normal.
4: All this as the United States has slashed funding for vaccine research and withdrawn from the World Health Organization.
7: We're effectively going into a situation where it's like everyone for themselves.
4: Angela Rasmussen is a virologist at the University of Saskatchewan's Vaccine and Infectious Disease Organization.
7: We're going to be in real trouble if a virus emerges someplace where we're not equipped to deal with it.
4: After the COVID-19 pandemic, a series of Auditor General's reports found Canada had outdated pandemic preparedness plans, weak data sharing systems, and poorly managed vaccine stockpiles. The Public Health Agency of Canada says it's taken steps to address those vulnerabilities. Dave Safronitz is a researcher at the agency's National Microbiology Lab in Winnipeg.
8: There's a lot of emphasis going into public health research and preparedness. We're working a lot with international partners. No one country and no one lab will be able to do this all by themselves.
4: And that's why the Global Preparedness Monitoring Board has three urgent recommendations. Establish a permanent independent body to track pandemic risk, finalize an agreement to share vaccines, tests, and treatments, and sustainable funding for prevention, preparedness, and response. Karen Pauls, CBC News, Winnipeg.
2: Finally,
9: over the line comes Newhook, shooting, scores! Alex Newhook! Olé! Olé! Olé! And Montreal is going to play Carolina in the Eastern Conference Final.
2: The Montreal Canadiens are Carolina bound after winning that Game 7 overtime thriller.

0: last night in Buffalo. They don't have much time to celebrate. The Habs face off against the Hurricanes Thursday night in Raleigh. And Carolina is rested and ready. But beaming fans who packed Montreal's Bell Center watch party insist their team is up to the challenge.
1: We're moving good. We're unstoppable. Let's get it.
2: Don't cook. Don't defeat every team.
3: Electric. Absolutely electric.
4: I'm feeling absolutely great. This is Montreal. It really nice, everybody.
0: The Habs are the last team from this country to win the Stanley Cup way back in 1993. But Montreal will have to get four wins against a Carolina team on a roll after sweeping their first two series. And Canadiens captain Nick Suzuki is quick to put the hype aside ahead of game one.
5: Took everything that we had to, you know, get through this series. And you know, now we got to just reset, get some rest, and get ready to go to Carolina.
0: Whatever happens in the Carolina series, there will be at least two games played in Montreal. Sure to be a hot ticket when they go on sale tomorrow.
6: That's it. Victoire de Canadien!
0: This has been Your World Tonight for Tuesday, May 19th. I'm Stephanie Skenderis. Thank you for being with us. Good night.

0: This is a news update on CBC Radio 1, 89.3 FM, 990 AM. Good evening, I'm Julie Buckingham. At 628, it's 9 in downtown Winnipeg. In Brandon, it is 11 and Thompson is 10 degrees. Manitoba Health is out with another spot where people could have been exposed to measles. Officials say anyone at the emergency at Children's Hospital in Winnipeg on May 14th from 1 a.m. to about 11 a.m. that day may have been in contact with the virus. They add those not immunized may be eligible for a preventative treatment if it's within 6 days of contact, and they should speak to their doctor or other provider. To see a full list of recent measles exposure locations by community in Manitoba, you can visit the province's website. Mayor Scott Gillingham's inner circle wants the city to swap a vacant building on Watt Street and in return get land alongside the Pantages Playhouse Theater. Executive Policy Committee asked for a report about the potential deal today. It would pave the way for the redevelopment of the Heritage Theater. Someone's long weekend may become a permanent vacation. The Western Canadian Lottery Corporation website shows a single winning Lotto 649 gold ball ticket was bought in Manitoba. That piece of paper is now worth $46 million. The winner, by the way, has 1 year to claim the prize. Your next local CBC News comes your way with me at 7 o'clock.
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4: Hello, I'm Neil Kirksall.
5: Good evening, I'm Lisa Bryn Rundle, sitting in for Chris Howden. This is As It Happens.
4: Tonight, San Diego is mourning after a deadly shooting at its largest mosque. And we speak with a community leader who, like so many other Muslims, is processing the depth of the loss.
5: Undone deal. A Newfoundland and Labrador review panel finds a proposed energy deal with Hydro-Québec is not in the province's best interest. And the premier tells us why he thinks his government can make good on Churchill Falls.
4: Shell game. We'll hear from the mayor of a PEI town where one in three people works in the oyster business, the mayor included. He explains the struggles they're all facing as the harvest is devastated by disease.
5: Tried and tested on. The organizer of an event called Ratapalooza tells us former lab rats make great pets, and she would know. She has 20 of them.
4: Flying low, the iconic snowbirds will be grounded after the 2026 season because the jets are aging. A former snowbirds pilot and commander says this all could have been avoided.
5: And croaked in secrecy, a man in Australia set out to make a dinner of steak and salad for his housemates.

that almost ended up serving them ribs. I mean, ribbits, thanks to the tiny frog and his greens. As it happens, the Tuesday edition, radio that's pleased he didn't end up with a frog in his throat.

0: San Diego is mourning today. Late on Monday morning, two teenagers shot and killed three men at the Islamic Center of San Diego. The mosque is the largest in the county and also home to a school. Here's 9-year-old student Odeh Shana, whose class was disrupted by sounds of gunshots.
1: I went inside the closet with my whole class. We heard like 12 or like 16 gunshots. And then the SWAT team said, if you open up, and they opened the door. And then the police, like the SWAT team, they kicked open the door. And they went inside. They told us to put our hands up and form a big line. I felt a bit scared. My legs were shaking in my hands. And my head was like hurting me a lot. I felt like a rock.
0: That was Odeh Shana, a student at the school, telling Reuters about yesterday's attack. Investigators later found both suspects dead in a car alongside anti-Islamic writing. The attack is now being investigated as a hate crime. Tazeen Nizam is executive director of the Council on American-Islamic Relations, San Diego. We reached her in San Diego.
2: Tazeen, what do you know about how students and staff, their families are doing today?
3: It was a fearful day for the parents and the students, as you heard from the little guy. This is going to be difficult for them for many, many months and years to come. And the whole community is devastated at the loss of Officer Amin. The kids saw him every day. The kids loved him. The kids, you know, make jokes with him, were friendly with him. And they're going to miss him a lot.
2: This is Amin Abdullah, one of the three men killed, security guard at the mosque who told the teachers to lock their doors. And I know many people are calling his actions acts of heroism, certainly. How are you doing today, Tazeen?
3: We're supporting as much as we can in every direction. We're just trying to mitigate all of this for our community members.
2: That doesn't leave a lot of time for you to process and take care of yourself as well. I know you're there, of course, on an official capacity, but this place, this center, was meaningful in your life as well. What did it mean to you? What does it mean to you?
3: For the community, it is a place of love and support, of building community, of growing together, of praying together, most importantly, for the larger community, for the non-Muslim community that came here to learn about Islam, learn about Muslims, and to talk about important issues that affected all of us. Imam Taha Hussaini has been led many social justice causes, and we've often met allies at the Islamic Center to talk about these things. We've held many events just this week. Just last week, we had an event there on Friday night and Saturday afternoon. We saw Amin on Saturday afternoon, right before he got off his shift, where he stood smiling, welcoming the community once again.
2: Your organization has released in the past statistics about Islamophobia and your concerns about those kinds of Islamophobic incidents. What did you think when you found out what was happening at the center?
3: It took a minute to register when I saw the message. For a moment, I was like, "What? No, wait, is that a mistake? Am I reading it right?" And then I started driving towards the Islamic Center. And as I came closer, it was a sight to see: helicopters, law enforcement of all different kinds, all of this area taped off to like almost half a mile on each side. It was just a very difficult

0: to like grapple with all of that, like visually. And that was still okay. I was still okay. This is my personal perception. So, it was still okay, as in I was still standing at a distance across the street because the police wouldn't let me in. But the moment I was allowed to come closer to the Islamic Center and I saw the body of Officer Amin, that was the moment I couldn't contain myself anymore.
1: I'm sorry for your loss, Tazeen, and I'm sorry that you
0: Thank
1: had
0: you.
1: to see that. What do you know about the other two men? Just before I came in to speak with you, officials were releasing their names as well and talking a little bit about what happened. What can you tell our listeners about the others who died?
0: The other two were very involved community members as well. One of them lived almost across the street. The other individual had been part of the Islamic Center for almost 40 years since its inception. He was there supporting community. He was there taking care of the community. He cooked for the community. He gave it his all as well. Him and his wife took care of a lot of community members, refugees that came to the center looking for support. They were always there to help people. And it's a devastating loss to the community as well.
1: We know, as our listeners heard, this is being investigated as a hate crime. The Islamophobia statistics, as I was mentioning, that your organization has released in the past, were there concerns something like this could happen? I mean, you had a security guard, but were different security measures part of the conversations over the last year as you saw a rise in these incidents that you were concerned about?
0: So there has been an increased concern about threats to the Islamic Center, threats to the imam and his family, threats to the staff. But this, no, I can't even tell you that this is something that anybody could have ever expected. No one could have ever expected this. This is extreme, but in the last 7 years since Amin had been part of the community, he was there because the need of a security guard had risen, and he had become instrumental in the community security.
1: You talked about the kind of feeling that the center gave you and gives others who visit it regularly. How do you get that feeling back?
0: It is going to be a long process because the center brings people in by the love and that the people over there give. But when people are not feeling safe, it will be hard for them to emit that love and welcome. When that is absent, it will be hard for us to welcome allies, welcome people with open arms, because we're always going to be wondering and scared. So this is going to be a long drawn healing process for the Muslim community and also the larger community.
1: Tazeen, I appreciate this. Please take care.
0: Thank you.
2: Tazeen Nizam is Executive Director of the Council on American Islamic Relations, San Diego. She was in San Diego.

0: The relationship between Quebec and Newfoundland and Labrador has long been tainted by bad blood over Churchill Falls. And a 1969 contract that resulted in Hydro-Quebec buying energy at locked-in rock-bottom rates. But on December 12, 2024, then-Newfoundland and Labrador Premier Andrew Fury was all smiles when he signed a new memo of understanding with Quebec.
1: We finally have a new deal on the table for Churchill Falls with Quebec. This is the 1969 contract, and we are endeavoring to recognize.
0: Well, Mr. Fury is long gone from politics, but someone might want to go grab the scotch tape. Today, an independent review committee assembled

0: after Mr. Fury's party lost last year's provincial election, says the Churchill Falls MOU has, quote, significant limitations, fundamental issues, and is not in the overall best long-term interest of the people of the province, unquote. The issues raised include restricted access to Churchill Falls power for Newfoundland and Labrador Hydro, quote, problematic pricing and payment models, and the level of control afforded to Hydro-Quebec. Tony Wakeham is Premier of Newfoundland and Labrador. We reached him in St. John's.
1: Premier, our listeners just heard your predecessor, Andrew Fury, rip up that 1969 contract. Are you planning to rip up the MOU he signed with François Legault?
2: No, that was never my intent. When this MOU was first announced, I had asked back then that, you know, let's send it for an independent review. Let's make sure that what's in the MOU is, in fact, in the best long-term interest of the people of Newfoundland and Labrador and provides the best opportunity for Newfoundland and Labrador. Because when you talk about entering into these long relationships, 50 and 60-year contracts, and as you know, we've been in one for the 1969, and so we wanted to make sure that we don't repeat the mistakes of the past.
1: Andrew Fury was a guest on our show in 2024, and he talked about the deal unlocking a total of $17 billion, $1 billion a year up until 2041 for the people of Newfoundland and Labrador. Can your province say no to that kind of money?
2: Well, I think that that's one of the challenges that we have, is what are the real numbers? What do they represent? And there's been lots of discussion about that. The independent review committee that we sanctioned, that just gave their report, certainly has concluded that this particular MOU, as it currently exists, is not in the best long-term interest of the province of Newfoundland and Labrador.
1: The review committee raises concerns about pricing and payment models used in that MOU, and is also arguing in its report that Hydro-Quebec is getting too big of a percentage of energy from these projects. So from where you sit, Premier, is the biggest concern that there's not enough money from Quebec or not enough power for Newfoundland and Labrador?
2: There are three things that we're focused on making improvements in what the report has recommended. One of those is more power, one is more transmission, and one is more value. And all of those take on the expectations of, when we talk about value, it's not only the value we get from selling our energy to someone, but what is the value, economic value, of developing our own industries, using our electricity that we generate to build up our own industries. And that's one of the things that the independent review found that was absent, that the government did not give enough consideration to that particular option. They certainly looked at the financial option, but they didn't really consider what the economic opportunities were. And that's something that we're going to be looking at as we get ready to re-enter negotiations.
1: What is different now, beyond the things you've pointed out that the review committee is pointing out? You know, some of the things you were saying earlier as you talked about this decision, you really get the sense that you feel that this is a different moment in this country.
2: Absolutely.
1: What changed for you?
2: Well, I think that what we've seen happen in the last 5 months, 6 months, I mean, you've seen the new leadership federally, and a leadership focused on making sure that Canada is preparing itself for its role in the world as we go forward. This has somewhat been brought on, of course, as we know about what's happened in the United States. Mm-hmm. But it's the Prime Minister is now focusing on development in Canada. You know, when he talks about electrification strategy, when he talks about a national energy quarter, and he talks about wanting to develop our own industries. And what's really interesting is that 25 of the 31 minerals that are identified as critical by the government of Canada are present in our province. And the Prime Minister has talked about, let's get those developed. Let's develop the Labrador Trough. And they recognize, the federal government recognizes, the Prime Minister recognizes, the Minister recognizes, that the projects identified for Labrador, whether it be Gull Island or upgrades to Churchill Falls, all of this is one of the major projects that can be make a huge difference to Canada, not just Canada, but to Quebec, to Newfoundland and Labrador. And that's, I think, something where the federal government has expressed an interest in being part of that.
1: Yeah, last week the Prime Minister said that the federal government could facilitate negotiations between your province and Quebec. Have you spoken directly with the

0: Prime Minister?
1: I have spoken with the Prime Minister and with his Minister of Natural Resources. I've also spoken with the Premier of Quebec. And sharing that thought, that there's an opportunity here, I believe, for, as I said, Newfoundland and Labrador and Quebec, I would argue, need to be part of any national energy strategy, any electrification strategy.
0: We could use the word, you know, or the phrase, a thorn in the province's side, an albatross, when we talk about this saga, how long it's been going on. Can you imagine a time when this is a done deal, and it's a deal that you and others believe is the right deal and the fair deal?
1: And I think that is exactly what this has all been all about for me. I've been asked over the last year, you know, where do you stand on the MOU? You stand for the MOU, you stand against the MOU, and I've continuously said, I stand for the people of Newfoundland and Labrador. I stand for the next generations that will have an opportunity to review this. And I said earlier today, you know, when you think about when we joined Confederation in 1949, we brought with us the richest fishing grounds in the world. We brought forestry. We brought mining. We brought hydroelectricity. We brought oil. And yet, here we are, and we have a huge deficit. We cannot afford to keep doing deals that are not that we as a province are not the primary beneficiary of. So it's very important that we get this right. I think we have a real opportunity now with the federal government wanting to turn Canada into a powerhouse, that we can work with them, that we can work with Quebec, and we can get a deal done. And at the end of the day, the people of Newfoundland and Labrador, 30 or 40 years from now, will not have that same reaction.
0: Good to have you on our show, Premier. Thank you.
1: Oh, thank you so much.
2: Tony Wakeham is the Premier of Newfoundland and Labrador. He was in St. John's.

0: Sunday was a special day for hundreds of rodent enthusiasts in Buenos Aires. They descended on Ratapalooza. The annual event raises money and finds homes for retired lab rats and mice that would otherwise be euthanized. And that's harder than ever with the year's hantavirus headlines. Jimena Ortega personally fosters 20 rats and works with Team Ratas, the organization behind Ratapalooza. We reached her in Buenos Aires, Argentina.
1: Jimena, what is it like living with that many rats, 20 of them?
2: Oh, I've had a lot more. I'm really used to it. They live in their own cages, and I'm lucky enough to have a place for them, a room for them.
1: Each one has its own cage. Each of the 20, is that right?
2: No, they are very social animals, so they get really depressed if they're alone. So what we do usually is we separate them by litter. So right now I have three groups, and most of them are all together. The other two groups are small ones, one of two rats and the other one of three rats.
1: Can you tell them all apart? Do each of them have a name?
2: No, some of them have a name, but because they're a foster, they aren't adopted. And they're up for adoption. I try not to name them.
1: Understood.
2: It's easier to give them up.
1: And they go to long-term homes after that. Others who want rats as pets.
2: Yeah. Mm. Yeah, exactly. That's the idea, to get them permanent homes. Some of them don't. Like, for instance, the ones that are in smaller groups, they're older, and they probably are not going to get adopted. So they'll probably spend their lives here.
1: For some, everything we're talking about will be difficult to hear. The term Ratapalooza is something that they won't want to compute in their brains. Other people have different associations with anything palooza. What is Ratapalooza actually like?
2: It's really a fair, so people can buy tickets that give them access to some of the events that we have there. But mostly it's a fair where entrepreneurs display their products, food, some handmade items, I don't know, clothes sometimes. And it's mostly related to veganism or animal welfare, and especially rats in this case.

0: And do you bring all of your rats there as well? Does everyone bring their pets?
1: We brought a few this last time so that people could see them. So for people who had never seen one of them, or had no idea what they would look like in person. And then there's some people that do bring their own rats to the event, both attendees and some of the vendors as well. One of the entrepreneurs was also someone who was fostering rats with us, and she brought one of them. So she had him on her shoulder the whole time.
0: And how do people react? I mean, they're there because they're interested, generally, I would imagine. What kind of reactions do you get from people who maybe have never seen one?
1: Yeah, most of them already know where either they have their own rats or have seen them at least in our social media. So they know where they're going. A lot of them come mostly for the rats to see them. They bring their children. And then you have people that passes by and are interested and come in. And those are the ones that give you the most interesting reactions.
0: Is it true that one woman cried when she saw them?
1: Yes. Yeah, she told us that she really they had felt like connection to the rat, but more like as a concept probably, but she had never seen one. And when she saw them there, like running around and climbing the cage, she started tearing up. She was just super, super emotional.
0: What would you say to people who are still very skeptical about this idea that rats should or could be taken in as pets? Of course, the headlines, and we've been talking about mouse droppings and hantavirus right now. What do you say to people who are hearing all of that, and are concerned that they wouldn't make appropriate pets?
1: Yeah, no, they definitely make good pets. They're social. They enjoy interaction with humans and even other pets a lot of times. They actually enjoy getting out of the cages and playing with their humans. For instance, when I first adopted, I thought it would just buy a cage for them and maybe give them food and water and whatever they needed just to try to keep them as happy as possible, but I didn't imagine I would build a connection with them. And yeah, I think especially these rats, they are bred in controlled environments and they have never been to the streets or with other wild animals. So they do not have any diseases that you need to worry. They're probably healthier than us.
0: You're part of this group, Team Ratas, and you've helped save many thousands of rats, as I understand it, over the last decade or so. What is it about rats
1: Yes.
0: that you love? When did you fall in love with them?
1: I saw a post, I think it was on Facebook back then, that they had these rats that they rescued from a lab and that they needed homes. And I thought it was like just the one. And then they told me there were two because they, like I said, they get depressed when they're alone. And yeah, then I dived in into the world of owning a rat, which is amazing. Then I knew that the organization needed foster homes, so I offered myself as one. And then I started getting more involved. Nice to
0: Jimena, I'm glad we could speak. Thank you.
1: see you.
2: Jimena Ortega works with Team Ratas and helped organize Ratapalooza. She was in Buenos Aires.

accounts, it started out as an ordinary Saturday night at Reese Smoker's home in Western Australia. He was making dinner for his housemates, and that dinner included a salad. You might be thinking, great, so healthy, good job, Reese. But here it as it happens, we know produce can sometimes surprise you. Because sometimes produce arrives from the grocery store with its own dinner guest. When Mr. Smoker took a look at his fully sealed plastic bag of greens, he noticed a little frog amid the leaves. So he called out from the kitchen, and I'm going to do this in my best Australian accent here. Quote, "Oh, bro, there's a frog in the lettuce." And his friends replied, "No, you're taking the mick. Like, that's not real." I really can't do an Australian accent. But he was not taking the mick. He already had the mick, in the sense that he had the frog, which he produced to their dismay. They promptly named it Greg. I personally think Mick would have been a

Better choice, but they didn't ask me. And then decided to release Greg into a nearby pond. Not to shirk on ceremony, the friends report that they played a track from Eurodance musician Crazy Frog, which I can only assume was this one.

Oh my gosh, that's enough of that. Of course, it's not clear how well Greg will do on his own in a strange pond far from home, but it's too early to give up hope, even if his salad days have come to an end.

0: Lyra Brown with Salad Days.
1: We're going to take a quick break now. When we return, Canada's snowbirds are grounded for now and until at least 2030. The fleet's first female pilot and commander reminisces about her time flying on the team.
0: And keeping her eye on the ball, tennis great Billie Jean King finally graduates with a college degree, 65 years after she first took classes at Cal State. We'll hear her message to her fellow grads.
1: Stay tuned. I'm Neil Cooksell.
0: And I'm Lisa Brin Rundle.

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1: The puck may have dropped on the playoffs, but the news doesn't stop for hockey. 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
0: 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Coming up in an hour, it's Ideas with Nala Ayed.
2: North Korea is no place for evangelical Christians today. But peel back the decades, you'll find Christianity at the heart of the Kim family's rise to power and continuing dynasty. Coming up on Ideas.
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4: Good evening, I'm Julie Buckingham. In downtown Winnipeg at 7 o'clock, cloudy and 9, mainly clear tonight, and minus 1 degree. A legal challenge against the proposed drug detox detention law is making Winnipeg City councillors weigh their options. The province's former chief psychiatrist believes the legislation is unconstitutional. Mayor Scott Gillingham asked municipal lawyers for a closed-door briefing at the executive policy meeting today. He wanted to hear how they could support the province's Bill 48, which would allow people high on drugs to be held up to 72 hours. Councillor Evan Duncan is part of the mayor's inner circle.
5: Well, I think that this legal challenge is exactly what got us into this issue in the first place. And now we have people openly using drugs, no matter what the scenario is. And we need to get back to basics here. The pendulum has swung too far in one direction. I hope the province is successful and they're able to institute the 72-hour detox.
4: A court hearing on the legal challenge is set for June 10th. Statistics Canada out with some bad news today, impacting your wallet. Manitoba tied Nova Scotia last month for the highest inflation. It went up 4.3% from April 2025. And last March, year-over-year inflation was 3%. Lauren Stone is the finance